0: why you don't like good. Maybe that's crazy.
1: I only tried orange, but my
0: try the berries. Try the berry ones.
1: Okay.
0: The pink lemonade is good too.
1: Oh, that pink lemonade?
0: Okay. It's very good.
1: Okay, next time I'm coming with the.
0: You just chose the wrong one. It's fine.
1: I just did. It was at Chipotle. Blame them.
0: I will. Because they also skimp on their meat, too.
2: At convention, Taryn introduced me to Alani's.
0: I'm obsessed with Alani's.
2: I love them.
0: So I had a witch's brew Alani today. It's green apple with caramel. And it's so good. It's one of their fall flavors. It is so good. Okay, here's the tip. Take it, put it in your refrigerator upside down overnight because the caramel settles.
2: At the bottom.
0: So you flip it back up and then you open it and you've got caramel right there on the top.
3: That's a genius idea.
4: I actually want to try that one.
0: They're so good.
1: I haven't had that flavor. I've had the
0: berries. Got 8 of them from my Walmart delivery.
1: Nice. Today, we are going to have a round table about homeschooling. So we've been trying to have this episode for like the past year, but we wanted to make sure we had the right people to come on and talk about it. And I'm just super excited. We're all really excited about this episode. We're going to get into all the ins and outs about homeschooling and what it's like as a blind parent. And so these beautiful ladies are here and they've been doing it for a minute. And so like, I'm so excited to get in it. Tell us about yourself before we get into the homeschooling spiel of it all. Let us know your name, where you're from, how many kids you got, what's your blindness condition, all of the good stuff.
3: I'm Alex. I am a mom of two. I have a soon-to-be 9-year-old boy and a 5-year-old boy. They are sighted, and I am not. So I am completely, like, absolutely 100% blind. And we've been homeschooling since my oldest was about 3, so they've never been in the public school system at all.
0: Oh, awesome.
2: And what's your eye condition?
3: The only thing I know about my eye condition is that it was a retina detachment when I was 2. It's not of genetic origins. It's some kind of a birth defect. They just are unclear about where it came from.
2: Oh, wow. So,
0: wow.
5: Yeah. My name is Christy. I'm from Southern California, and I have a 9-year-old daughter and a 6-year-old son.
0: Oh my gosh, y'all's kids are almost the same age. I love that.
5: Yeah. So this will be our 4th year homeschooling because my daughter did do a year of kindergarten in public school.
0: I'm so curious to see like how that went for you. Like when we get into like the meat and potatoes, having done a year and then gone into homeschool. Mm-hmm. So what's your eye condition or your kid's?
5: Okay. Sighted? My eye condition is unknown. When I was growing up, they thought I had RP, retinitis pigmentosa. But then as I got older, they started to think that that might not be the case because I wasn't following like the typical trajectory of that. Mm-hmm. So they've also considered that I might have Leber's congenital amaurosis, but I have yet to do genetic testing and no one else in my family has any type of blindness. So I'm a mystery.
1: Okay. So are y'all married? If so, are your husbands sighted or blind? Like,
3: So I'm married. My husband is sighted.
1: Okay.
3: And I also forgot to say that I'm in Texas.
5: I'm also married and my husband is totally blind.
0: I love that we have like a little bit of each. I love that.
1: Yeah, I love that. Let's get into it. Why did y'all choose homeschooling?
3: So in our family's case, we chose to homeschool, one, because at the time when my oldest was born was like around the time that a lot of different things were being introduced into school, and we wanted to keep our kiddos on like our conservative beliefs and like our patriotic beliefs, and we kind of didn't want to risk it and just kind of seeing like what school they'd end up with, because we knew we would move around a lot with my husband's job. And then we also felt like we could do a lot more with their education if we kept them home on like their own terms as opposed to the public school, especially the way that it was, the route that it was down in Texas.
0: I get that.
2: What about you, Christy? Because you said that your daughter did a year of public school. So did something happen during the year to make you decide to homeschool?
5: No, no, there was no major event that was like, oh my gosh, we got to get out of here or anything like that. I would say for my family, it was more not like an opposition to public school, but a desire to homeschool that led us down this journey. I've always wanted to teach since I was very young. That's like a passion of mine, is to teach and help other people. And I just thought, like, what better way to do that than with my own kids, who I love being around. I think they're awesome little people and I love spending time with them. And Alex was saying, I just feel like homeschooling is much more customizable to different learning styles, different kids, who I love being around. I think they're awesome little people and I love spending time with them. And Alex was saying, I just feel like homeschooling is much more customizable to different learning styles, different curriculum choices. In a school, you're just kind of put in, you know, with 20 to 30 kids, depending what district you're in. And they're going for the curriculum that the school district has chosen. And they're going at the speed dictated by that, no matter what else is happening to any kid in the class. Yeah. So you're either left behind or you're too far ahead that you're bored. So we just thought, and I also had the example of my sister has homeschooled her kids, and she's a couple years older than me with kids older. So I got to watch her. And then just a ton of my friends have chosen homeschooling. So we had a good community foundation for doing it, which helped
1: awesome.
0: A lot. Yeah. I love that. I'm going to hop in here too, if y'all will allow it, because Scarlett is homeschooled. So my youngest is homeschooled, but my oldest attends public school. And the reason for that is, you know, most of our listeners who listen a lot know that Scarlett is medically fragile, and she also has a developmental and intellectual disability. And what we were finding is Scarlett was requiring what is called home and hospital bound services through the school district. So she was too ill to attend school in person. So they would send a teacher to our home. But the thing is, the teachers weren't that great, and they didn't often show up. And if Scarlett like had a doctor's appointment, she just missed instruction, and they were bringing like germs and things like that into our house. It was not working well. I will tell y'all, during COVID, she was receiving 1 45-minute Zoom instruction a week, and they considered that a reasonable education for my daughter. We were running into the issue that they wanted her to do so much on the computer, but with her disabilities, she just does not understand the computer. And they're like, this is policy. She has to do it. She just has to do it. We can't teach her any other way. She has to get 20 minutes of this dumb computer shit done every single day before we can move on to anything else. She has to do this. And it was frustrating me because she obviously was not doing well with that. And we needed to change things up. And the district was not allowing us to skip the computer work, which I thought was absolutely insane. So we decided to homeschool her. And then our oldest child does attend a very good public school. So we do both.
1: So who does the homeschooling? You guys, your husbands, a mixture.
2: Is it a family effort?
1: Yeah.
3: So I'm the primary, I guess, teacher, instructor. I do like 95% of it. My husband will do a lot more of like the unschooling type stuff. So like random science questions, random math questions. He will do those because he's more spur of the moment. I will teach you on the fly, and I'm not. And he also is the one that helps during the time where they're learning how to write. And so I will do the tracing and all of that. But then if they're struggling, or when they come to the point where they're struggling, he's the one that will sit down with them and go over like letter formation and capitalization versus like or uppercase versus lowercase kind of stuff. So it's become a team effort situation for us.
1: What about you, Christy?
5: So for us, my husband works full time from home. So I'm also the primary teacher, but since he is home and he's in the other room, like he's able to pop out random times during the day and, you know, kind of listen into what we're doing and again, ask the kids questions. And he is much better at math than I am. So if my daughter's not understanding something that's happening, or if I'm not teaching it in a way that makes sense to her, he'll come out and be like, okay, think of it like this. And then you can have it from a different teaching perspective.
2: That sounds kind of fun.
1: I know.
3: It is.
2: Yeah. Especially because they have the time.
0: And we do something similar. Like, I do 95% of everything. My husband does, just like Alex was saying, more of the unschooling type things. So like, for example,

0: she needed a new book that she was really wanting. So they went to Barnes & Noble today, and he was teaching her about how to find the books that you want. And he was having her read the titles, and he was trying to have her be more independent instead of him instructing her on how to do everything. So that is a very important, like, unschooling kind of thing to learn how to do. So I think that was great. And then he does a lot of, like, the science projects. I'm more of a humanities girly. So I really just personally, I'll do it, but I just don't care for science projects. So currently they are growing ladybugs, and that's just not my thing. So they're doing that together.
1: I also want to add, if it's okay. So for us, other family members have also contributed. So for example, their grandmother on my husband's side has been an integral part in my child's math. She actually taught him money. So like coins, you know, dimes, quarters, nickels, all of that. Baking. So she introduced him to fractions because she bakes with them. Like that's something that they do together.
0: That's how we do fractions.
2: It's so cool.
1: And it's like, I love practical. It because... we were talking with my kiddo this week because he was like, Mom, you know, we were doing his math book and it was about like money and dimes and quarters and all of that. And he was like, Mommy, I already know this. And I was like, yeah, buddy, because your grandma sat with you and talked to you. And he was like, yeah, it's because she really wanted me to know how much she was paying me for her for doing her chores for her.
3: Motivation.
0: You knew what it was.
1: And I was like, you know, and that's part of homeschooling. That's what one of the reasons why I really love it.
2: I love that because I think a lot of those things we do naturally, because like I bake with my daughter and I vividly remember, I think she was like in kindergarten or first grade when we like started making cookies together. And I would be like, notice how on the measuring cups, the number that you think is bigger is the smallest because of like how that works. And like she understood fractions before she knew they were called fractions.
4: And it also has food involved and they love everything.
2: Right.
4: So it's like easy to teach them.
0: It's like how much sugar, how many chocolate chips?
4: Right.
2: A lot of times I feel like even me, I remember things that I've learned based on like the experience that I had while I was learning it, right? Rather than just looking at it in a book and like conceptualizing it.
4: For sure. Yeah. So speaking of like the materials and things, what do y'all use when you're teaching? Like, do y'all have workbooks? Do y'all use technology? You know, it sounds like y'all are using like practical tools like baking and getting paid for doing chores, things like that. But like, what else do y'all use to bring the classroom to your house?
1: So I use workbooks. I have found it that it is the most accessible for me. And I like the freedom that they give me. So for math and English, we use Masterbooks. And then we have a science workbook, but he also does a science co-op. And then history, I do a separate curriculum. But for me personally, workbooks has been my absolute favorite. And I just use Seeing AI and Be My Eyes to read it before he does. Or in cases where he needs help. But since he can read now, I have him read the instructions and, you know, it's reading practice and work at the same time.
4: I like that. What about you, Christy?
5: We use a combination of things. So we also do some workbooks. We also do like some read aloud type things and get like some literature practice from that and some copy work and things like that from dictation or reading aloud. And one of the biggest, like, honestly, hacks that I have discovered for homeschooling as a blind parent of sighted children is that my kids, obviously, since they can see, they need the workbooks and the textbooks and everything, you know, visually there in front of them. And I like book formats for that, like, so they can have a hard copy in their hands and turn pages and everything. But I obviously, that like those do nothing for me. So what I've done is I have contacted many different curriculum companies and been like, hey, I just purchased the physical books of your curriculum. Is there any way you would be willing to give me a PDF version of the book.
2: So and, smart.
5: Yes, and so, so many companies are so amazing and receptive to that and are just like, absolutely. What? How else can we help you? You know, so then I can have a PDF copy on my phone. And so I can stick a headphone in and be reading, you know, along.
2: Yeah.
5: Yes.
2: And if you think about it, that's how colleges do it. That's how colleges get the e-versions of the textbooks. They contact the publisher.
5: Yeah. So I can be having a headphone in, hearing it read to me and read it out to them and know like what their pages are having on them, you know, so I can make sure they're reading the correct words, et cetera. But that has been like the most, I think, beneficial thing that I've done as a blind homeschooling mom.
2: What about for writing? Because both of y'all are blind. So how did y'all handle writing with your kids?
1: So for me, we started with tracing books. And again, because I'm learning that it's going to depend a lot on the child, right? My oldest one, he is very meticulous. And he knew his alphabet by two. So it was very, very different with him. And so I would have him trace the letter with my finger so I understood what he was doing. And then he would do it with a pencil. And as they progressively got harder, then his dad would sit down with him and help him trace through. Now that he's older, after like talking to different homeschooling moms, both blind and not, my understanding is that writing will come to them naturally the older they get and the more they practice. And so what happens now is he does his work, and every now and then my husband will flip through his English and copy work and be like, okay, buddy, you know, this letter needs to be smaller, this letter, you know, whatever the correction needs to be. And we've just done it that way because he's only at second grade. We're at the tail end of second grade.
2: Yeah.
1: So, yeah. So I've taken that approach with his writing, but it's my husband primarily that makes sure that his form is correct and such.
2: Mm-hmm. What about you, Christy?
5: So it's a little different over here because my husband and I are both blind. I have a tiny bit of usable vision with like a CCTV. So things have to be very magnified and very high contrast. So I don't always rely on that because I don't want my kids like struggling to write under, you know, a CCTV and all the things. So as with most blindness things, things get like very hands-on around here. So I will physically like hold the pencil with my child to make sure that they're holding it right. And then I know what letters look like from when I was younger. I had more vision, so I can picture like the motions that they're doing. So we've used stencils so that they're guided within a certain, you know, parameter, but I can feel like which part of the letter they're writing first. We've done little, I don't know if you guys have ever heard of, they're like little magnetic boards where like
2: pop
5: up through the hole.
2: I just got some for my daughter and I was so excited.
5: Which are amazing. So I can feel the bumps coming up and know like which order he has pressed, you know, the pen in. We've done puffy paint so that you know, they have the thin tip. So it's kind of like a pencil. And then I can feel exactly what has happened with the raised results of that. We've done like before writing, we would do like Play-Doh formation of letters. We use a lot of magnetic letters
2: Wiki
5: on a whiteboard.
2: Sticks.
5: So a bunch of tactile things.
0: And I don't want to repeat what they said, but we also, Scarlett has sensory processing disorder, so she can't stand the feeling of soap. So as part of working on that, we've been desensitizing her with shaving cream, but we practice her letters in the shaving cream. And that has been a game changer. Also, if you have a child who really struggles with writing, using an Expo marker, like a dry erase marker on a window and then taking a picture and then running that through AI has been very helpful for us. And then she receives, we do lots of the things that y'all said, primarily the Play-Doh letters and numbers. But her occupational therapist is certified in handwriting without tears. So they primarily work half their sessions on handwriting every single time.
5: I love that.
0: And my daughter has tremors in her hands. So we use specialized pencil grips. And that's been a game changer for her.
2: Awesome.
1: Yeah,
2: that's amazing.
1: We got them a whiteboard for them to practice on. And that's helped a lot. Sand. So tracing the letter in sand will also work. And then I have tracing wooden boards of both letters.
2: Yes, and the numbers. Tracing wooden boards.
1: Yes. Mm-hmm. Yeah. And that has helped my kids a lot as well. And then Wiki Sticks is a good one. Yes. I use a lot of those too for letter formations. I don't know why. So I've been completely blind since I was two. I still don't know why, and I have no explanation for why. My VI teachers taught me all of the print alphabet, so I know what letters
0: are. I'm glad they did.
5: Yeah.
0: That's a good thing. VI teachers take note. Please teach the print alphabet. Please.
5: It comes in handy for sure.
1: So I know what they all look like. And it has, I mean, it's been a game changer. I don't know what I would do if I didn't know what they look like.
2: Yeah. I just was going to suggest one last thing. I don't homeschool, but I do work with my kids before, you know, they go to school and like letter recognition and all those things. And what really worked for us were those alphabet cases. And they usually come in like the theme of like Peppa Pig or Sesame Street or whatever. And it's like you open it like a book and it's just all the letters are the alphabet and they're like snapped in. They're like clicked in. And so when you take off the letter, there's like a corresponding picture of like whatever character, that letter. Then like you snap them back in. And so it was like a fun way to learn like what letter is this? Where does it go? And so they,
1: there are a lot of toys, and for, you know, incoming parents with little ones, toys can be your best friends. I have used many different toys with my kids. So like with my older one, his favorite toy were these alphabet blocks that I have no idea who gave them to him or where they got them, but they had the print uppercase letter on one side, the print lowercase letter on the other, and then a picture, a corresponding picture, and then a shape on the other side. And he was built with those.
2: They also have the Braille ones where they have the little Braille on the side.
0: And then even the toys that have like the alphabet on there and you can press it and it's raised and it'll be like A is for apple.
1: We have a cookie tray for my little one. He has a cookie tray that does exactly that. And we've had, I don't know, we've had several alphabet toys. We had an apple. My older one had an apple.
5: Yes, we had
1: And
5: that
1: you would
5: too.
1: Click in the letter.
0: So there's tons of stuff. And I will say, like, if you have little ones and you're trying to teach them like their alphabet, you're trying to teach them how to write and they're just struggling, I will be the first one to tell you, because we've had occupational therapy since my daughter was born, we know what age appropriate expectations are. And I'm here to tell you what they are teaching the kids in public schools, that is not age appropriate development. They are pushing them way ahead what their age development should be teaching. So if you have a 3, 4, 5 year old who doesn't know a single fucking letter, that's okay.
5: That's fine.
0: They're not supposed to yet. So just because it is a public school learning outcome, that does not mean it is what your child is developmentally ready for. And you have done nothing wrong.
1: Kids are so different. So my older one, and I can't even take credit for it, you know, my older one knew his alphabet by 2. He could recognize every single letter. My little one is 5. He does not care.
0: And he'll get there one day. He will get there.
2: My 5-year-old too.
1: Now my older one did not care for numbers. I mean, he was 5 and 6 and we were still fighting with him to be interested in his numbers. My little one, he loves numbers. We can do numbers all day long.
2: It's funny how different they can be.
0: This is why we homeschool, though, because like my daughter, she very much struggles with reading and writing and arithmetic. However, she is above grade level in science. If we were in public school, what would we do with that? Idea what we would do with that. So now she can do high school science if she wants to, but we're still doing second grade reading and writing. And that's okay. And that, again, my child has a developmental disability. We don't go off of grade levels. We go off of kind of like an IEP would. We go off of like goals for the year or for that quarter.
4: But I think that's what makes homeschooling so magical, is that no matter where your kid is, you can go at their pace. Kind of like we said earlier, when you're in public school, you're either not on the same pace or on the same level as your peers and you're struggling to keep up, or you're like my son who gets in trouble because he talks too much because he's super fast and he's slower, you know?
5: Yep.
0: And I wanted to also say there are multiple ways to homeschool as well. You can do online school if you want to. You can do hybrid. You can do co-ops. What we do is an umbrella school. So my daughter is enrolled with this umbrella school and we talk about what her learning outcomes are for the year. We talk about the curriculum that we're going to use. I submit her work samples and they save that all for us in their computer system. We also have a SPED teacher that goes over her learning outcomes and what she has accomplished that year. Every single year, I do a huge long narrative about what we worked on. I actually have a specific chat in ChatGPT called Homeschool where I can save all of that up and I can do really quick summaries, which I really enjoy. But the beauty of a homeschool is I don't have to worry about what all the homeschooling laws are in my state. They tell me what I need to do. And I appreciate that so greatly because I don't have to worry about missing something or if I like didn't turn in something properly. They also give you calendars so you can mark your instructional time as well. We personally do year-round schooling because Scarlett does have like surgeries and illnesses and things like that. It's just better for our family to do year-round schooling. And then she receives occupational therapy, speech therapy, feeding therapy, and physical therapy. And all of those therapies also count as school time as well.
2: Oh,
0: and
2: that's good.
0: Counts as her physical education.
4: That's awesome.
1: Beautiful. So to add on to that, I will add that homeschooling is going to vary by state.
0: Yes.
1: So it
0: you
1: is
0: need to
1: very,
0: look up your state
1: very,
0: laws.
1: Yeah, it's very, very important to look them up and have them saved. I'm in Texas, which is an extremely lenient state when it comes to homeschooling. So I don't have to report to anyone. I don't have to do standardized testing. I don't have to do anything at all.
0: And to the contrary, here in Colorado, we have to do a letter of intent to homeschool and it has to be approved. And then the kids have to do every 2 years standardized testing with Scarlett because she is technically considered like special education. We every 2 years meet with a teacher and just show progress over that time. But if you don't know the laws, you can get in trouble.
1: Yes, right. Yes, you can.
0: For educational neglect.
2: Christy, how are things in California?
5: So California is pretty lenient, surprisingly, as well. You can do homeschool one of two ways here. You can become your own private school. So you would sign a private school affidavit, and that just costs a fee each year. Uh-huh. And then you have to log 180 days of education.
0: Yep, we do 180.
5: Yeah.
0: Too.
5: Yep. But the easier way and the more economical way for our family is that we do it the second way is under a charter. So like Taryn, we have we are assigned an educational facilitator who is credentialed, and we have bi-weekly FaceTime or Zoom meetings with her just to talk about how things are going or if we have any questions. We have monthly work samples in the four core subjects, which are language arts, math, science, and social studies. So we turn in a sample of work for those once a month. And in return, you're under the charter. So like Taryn said, our attendance, our transcript, everything is created through our school. And so they keep track of work samples, records, everything. So I don't have to think like, shoot, did I miss something? Did I, you know, so everything's kind of taken care of. And then in return you get, in California, we get state funding for any curriculum or extracurricular activity that is an approved vendor, through our charter. And the only exclusions are you can't do religious, curriculum, and then you can't do any, you can't purchase anything that's like perishable, like food, et cetera.
2: Oh, yeah.
5: Class or whatever.
4: So they
0: give
4: you money to buy the material.
0: Yeah, they do that here too.
2: I feel like Texas also has a grant.
1: So Texas just introduced it this
4: Was it in March?
1: A few months ago. I personally do not use it, nor do I plan to, so I don't have much information about it. I know it'll cover like private schools if you choose to. It'll cover curriculums, but only approved vendors, mm-hmm. As well as extracurriculars. They have to be approved vendors. Yeah. I don't know what the stipulations are for it, and I didn't want to... I'd rather not have any, mm-hmm. like, I want to choose a curriculum that I want to choose, and I want to choose the extracurriculars that I want to choose. So I've chosen not to partake in it.
0: I get that, because, like, we, with our umbrella school, we have to teach patriotism, which I'm not against by any means, but I was surprised by that. So every year we do have a patriotism assignment that she has to do.
2: So I do have a question for you, Alex. You were saying that in Texas they're pretty lenient, but like, what curriculum do you follow, just as a parent, just to know this is what I need to be teaching?
1: So in the state of Texas, the only thing that you are required to do is you have to have set instruction. So whether it be a curriculum, workbook, whatever it may be, it has to be set. Like, I have to be able to show proof of something in the case that I was asked for it. And the only things that they require are math in English and to be taught to be a good citizen. Everything else is optional.
0: Kind of similar to our patriotism.
1: So
2: that can vary widely.
1: So I personally, for example, for kindergarten, I used My Father's World. And then for first grade, I used workbooks that I just like randomly found. And then now I found Master Books, and I really like that. So that's what we're doing for, you know, the basics. So English and math. I do an ancient history curriculum through the Peaceful Press, and he has a science co-op. So that's what we do. So back to your question, that's how I keep track. So a lot of homeschooling families won't keep track of grades, like grades levels.
2: Right.
1: I do, because it's my way of knowing that he has mastered what he needs to learn, and we can move on. And so for me personally, I do.
2: Right. I would imagine you have to like keep some kind of record of progress.
0: Oh, so, yeah, you definitely.
1: Yeah. I mean, I don't have to save anything, right? But for my own thing, I have. And that's why I like grade level. So there are families who will do unschooling where they sit and they do their own lesson plans. I don't know where they pick what to teach, but they don't go by grade levels. That my brain does not work that way.
0: And that's kind of what we do. We don't go by grade levels at all.
1: No. Yeah, my brain cannot. Yeah. I need structure.
0: And also, to be clear, like, if Scarlett were in public school, she would not be on a diploma track. So I think that's why, like, through our umbrella school, you can still get a high school diploma. A lot of people think, oh, you're going to be homeschooled and then you have to take your GED after all of that. And that's just not true.
5: That's not true at all.
1: It's not true.
2: So what happens after they quote unquote graduate? How do they show
0: you get
2: to
0: a
2: college?
1: You do a transcript.
2: But just if you didn't have any grades...
0: You do.
5: So, you get grades.
1: For example, in Texas, once my kids hit about eighth grade, then I will start keeping very meticulous track of everything they do.
2: Okay.
1: Course, every workbook, everything. And I will compile their transcript once they have completed all the requirements for, like, graduation. I do plan personally to, once they hit about eighth or ninth grade, I do want to put them into online learning, just so it'll be easier to keep track of all of that.
4: What about socialization? So, like, you mentioned your son, Alex, in science co-op. Does that mean that he gets to, like, work with other kids?
1: Yeah.
4: How do y'all make sure that he gets socialization?
1: So he does a science co-op. He goes once a month. It's an hour and a half. And so he gets instruction from the, you know, person in charge of the co-op. It's him and about 10 other kids. And her co-op is set from anywhere from 5 to 13 year olds. So he gets a lot of exposure to science, but he also gets to be around other kids and other
0: different
1: than that,
0: age groups too. And that's very important for their development.
1: Yes. I will be completely honest. Socialization has been a challenge for us. One, because of where we live. And two, because I myself am not very social. And that's been very, very hard. But we will take them to the park. And they're actually really good about like joining in with other kids and trying to make friends themselves. And then we also have church where they go to like their Sunday school, and they, you know, play with other kids there as well. Mm-hmm. And then we'll go home or they'll go, you know, visit family, and they get to socialize. They have cousins and such, and they get to socialize that way as well.
4: How about you, Christy?
5: So that this is one of the main reasons why I love the funding is because my kids get to be exposed to so many things that honestly, my family would not be able to afford in this stage of life that we're in, living in California, one of the most expensive places ever.
0: Yeah, seriously.
5: We live here because my family's here. So with our funds, my kids do art classes. So they're, you know, in a room with 2 to 8 other kids doing art for an hour and a half. They both have done stuff at a gymnastics gym. My daughter does gymnastics and my son does parkour.
4: Nice. Okay.
5: Yeah, they've tried soccer. This past year, they ran track. We're also super involved in our church. So they do like Awana, Vacation Bible School, just general, you know, Sunday morning class mm-hmm. as well. We have a pretty big family. So they have tons of cousins at all different ages and stages. And then, like I said, quite a few of our friends homeschool too. So we're able to get together for like last year we did, you know, a history program with a different family. And then this year we're going to do science with another family, you know,
2: oh, that sounds so fun.
5: You know, built in friends that they see in and outside of doing schoolwork together. So, ironically, like the biggest compliment I get about my kids, and it has nothing to do with me. So it's not like a bragging thing at all. Cause I'm not social either, is that like so many people have been like, your kids are so good at talking to adults and like making eye contact and showing respect and like being able to carry on a conversation. So
2: their social skills are okay.
5: They're just used to interacting with many people, you know, and we're out shopping, we're out walking, we're out riding the bus, we're in Uber, we're, you know, so it's they're just constantly talking to people and
0: So I think this is the biggest like misconception with homeschool outside of people just thinking your kids are going to be dumb and not do anything
5: or weird.
0: But I'm just thinking like parents who send their kids to public school, do you never have a play date? Do you not ever go to the park? Do your kids not do soccer or gymnastics or church or play with cousins? Like there are so many other things to do outside of attending public school or, you know, school in general to socialize. There's so many other opportunities. And really, I think there is a huge developmental benefit for playing with children of all different ages, not just your same age peers. I think there's a lot to be said about that. And then also interacting with adults, like Chrissy was saying, I think that's super important too. So it chaps my ass when people are like, you're going to get socialized.
4: Yeah. If you really think about it, you can't really socialize like that in school.
0: They're sitting down and shutting up in a desk.
4: Exactly. And you get in trouble if you do. So it's like, where is this coming from?
2: And you get more control of what kind of socialization they get too.
4: Mm-hmm. Yes.
2: And in school, you know, they hang out with whoever and whatever. Mm-hmm. And so you a lot of times
4: Talk me off the ledge. I'm going to homeschool.
2: I know. Y'all remind me I'm not built for this.
4: Right. Remind me that I was
2: looking real good.
1: No, but you know what? Here's the thing. Everybody is built for it. It's just...
0: It's what your homeschool
1: looks like. It's a sacrifice. One, it's a sacrifice. And two, it's going to depend on what you want it to look like. And it looks different for everybody.
2: Yeah, because honestly, right now it's looking real good to have kind of like a system like Taryn, where I keep my youngest at home and my oldest goes
0: and
2: to
0: I
2: school.
0: And I think it's an option really well considering like Avani's learning style. Like, yeah, it wouldn't be a crazy idea. And Texas is very lenient on regulations.
2: Yes, y'all give me a lot to think about.
4: I just don't know. Like for me, I don't. I'm a therapist.
0: Honey, you work full time.
2: You have time.
4: But I know somebody who has that does. Shut up.
1: It's bad because I'm like, I'm going to sit here and I'm going to tell you all the ways that you can do it.
0: You absolutely can.
1: Yeah.
2: Hey, but if it doesn't go well, I'm calling you, Alex.
0: It's 180 days, but it's also only 4 hours a day.
1: Mm-hmm. But see, for my kids, one, we do year-round schooling because I don't have to log in a certain amount of days or anything like that.
2: Yeah.
1: And we take breaks as needed. You know, like Keisha knows, like we'll travel back to see family at the randomest times for the randomest amount of time.
0: And it's cheaper to do it that way.
4: She's like, I'm here for 2 weeks. I'm like, what?
1: And then on top of that, so my child is at the tail end of second grade. Our homeschooling at the longest has taken us 3 hours, and that's on a long day because most days we are done in about an hour and an hour and a half, and it's touching all of his subjects. So copy work, math, English, a little bit of science, sometimes some history, and then an extra activity and his reading time. And the longest it has taken us is 3 hours. So it's a misconception that, you know, it's going to take a certain amount of time.
0: Mm-hmm. Well, I think it depends on your state. Legally, we have to do 4 hours.
1: Really? I didn't know that.
0: We have to.
4: Okay. So no, don't move to Colorado.
2: Christy, do you homeschool year round?
5: I do not. I follow like a traditional school year, but I will say like if there are, you know, extenuating circumstances, like this past year, my family like walked my mom through cancer and things like that. So I wasn't able to be home as much as, you know, previous. So I'll know that I will complete everything, but if it's like we have to do a little bit on Christmas break and take a different week off, or we have to, you know, like, so I can organize it according to what works for our family. But I generally like to have a summer myself as well.
2: Right. Yeah.
5: You know, just because I feel like we come to a point where if we've had so much, like after spring break, you're looking forward to that. Like we're going to be done with school, and the kids are too. And, you know, it's, we're all ready to have a different style of living for a little bit. Do we necessarily take the whole summer every time? No. If we know like, oh, we have a vacation in October, then I'm like, oh guys, we're going to start a little bit earlier in August than we normally would. Or, you know, if we took a vacation in May, I'm like, oh, we're going to go a little further into June than, you know, we would. Mm-hmm. But I also like the break too. So yeah.
0: And we kind of follow the public school just because my oldest does public school. So here they only go Monday through Thursday. So we also do not do homeschool on Friday, Saturday, and Sunday. Just like kind of as a rule.
4: I like that.
1: I've tried that before with my kids. We do Monday through Friday, but that's only to keep my children entertained.
0: Fair.
1: Yeah. That's the only reason why we do Monday through Friday. Ideally, I actually had it to where we would do like Monday through Thursday or Tuesday through Friday. But Monday through Friday has actually worked a lot better for us just to keep them busy and like keep their brains occupied because they're wild.
0: And our neighbor does it based off of when her husband is home. They are pastors of the church. So he works on Sunday and Monday and Wednesday evenings. So they don't homeschool during those times, or they don't homeschool when he's home. Mm-hmm. So like when other people maybe would be having the day off on Saturday, they don't.
5: Yeah.
0: And then that also leads them to like, they go on like long month vacations, but they also do year round schooling, but they never go more than 6 weeks without a week off. And that works well for them. Maybe not me, but that works well for them.
1: That works for me. So that's the way that we go. Because even so, for example, we traveled to see family in July. So we took, I don't even remember. was it a week or two off? And then we started working as soon as we came back. And then at the end of September, we're going to go off again. And so we're going to take those 2 weeks off, or 3 weeks. I don't even know. I don't know. 2 or 3 weeks. And then we come back and we get back to it. And then comes like the winter break. So, and then in the middle of that, if it's a particular, like we had, I think it was a couple of weeks ago, where like neither the kids nor myself were, we were not doing well. So we ended up taking about 3 days out of a week off, and it works for us, you know, mm-hmm. and when we get back on track and,
2: yeah,
1: it works.
0: Vice versa too, because if your kid is like really feeling a subject and they want to keep going, you can. You don't have to stop just because an alarm went off.

0: different levels. How do you handle that at the same time?
1: This is what terrified me this year, because kindergarten, my last year, my son was in kindergarten and my daughter was in third grade. And kindergarten is super chill. You know, you're like learning how to write your name, learning how to use scissors, glue, et cetera. So it was like fun and games, you know? So this was my first year, like really digging into how am I going to teach two kids at the same time? And thankfully, it has gone like a lot smoother than I thought it would. So my daughter is in fourth now, and she's like fully reading fluently and everything. So she's able to do a lot. Like fourth grade, I feel like, is when a lot of the curriculum for homeschool is not directed at the parent anymore. It's directed at the student. So she's able to do a lot more things on her own. And my son needs a lot more of my attention. So like, I have found that I will switch them back and forth between what they can do on their own and what they need my help with. So it makes my day as a teacher a bit longer than, you know, it would be if I just had one child or if I helped them both at the same time. But they're in such different levels that while my daughter is working on something independently, I'm helping my son with what he needs help with. And then vice versa, when he's done and is able to do some, I've got him directed onto a task on his own, I turn around and I can help her. So we kind of do a switch off game, and just they know kind of now that if I'm helping the other one, like, you know, that's not their turn to ask, you know, unless it's obviously important, but like, that's not the time to be like, Mom, I need this, you know. It's a time to be like, oh, mommy's working with, you know, whoever right now, and it'll be my turn after that. So that's kind of how it has worked for us.
0: Wait, nice. Alex.
2: So my youngest one is in preschool, and my oldest one is like at the tail end of second grade. So I'm not quite in the thick of it yet, because for preschool, it takes me about 15, 20 minutes of, you know, going over the letter we're working on, doing some tracing, and then I leave him to, you know, whatever activity I have for him for the day. So whether it's like Play-Doh letters or like coloring or whatever it might be. And then I can go in and sit down with his brother and do his work with him. I am very nervous for kindergarten next year. I'm not gonna lie.
1: He'll do it. It'll be fine.
3: Our neighbors, they have 9 children.
1: Oh my God.
0: Oh my God.
3: Yes.
0: Well, you said way- he was a pastor.
3: Yeah, so yes, exactly. So they actually homeschool in cohorts. So their kids are maybe like a year, maybe 2 apart.
4: Girl, they got a classroom.
3: So if you have a second, if you have a first, second, and third grader, you can do read aloud with all of them together.
0: Yeah, right.
3: And a lot of the subjects you can do together. So they do like little groups of 2 or 3, and they do their homeschool like in little cohorts that way.
4: Oh, that sounds so fun though.
2: It does.
0: Cool.
2: I don't know that I could handle it, but it sounds like fun.
0: Right. Yeah, right.
3: I'm telling you, that woman has divine patience.
1: Yeah.
0: He has to. The 9 of them? I know, for real.
4: Do you guys differentiate when it's school time and when it's home time? Like when you're the teacher and when you're the mom, and how do the kids handle that? Or does that even matter because you kind of teach throughout just regular life?
2: The picture that you have of a teacher, right, for that we all do, because I went to public school also growing up, that's not how I teach my children, right? So we sit at a table, you know, I'm still mom, I have my cup of coffee, they have their book, and it's just, it's a part of life. Mm-hmm. Is the best way that I can put it. It's a part of life. Like, I'm not, you know, I don't sit them down and stand in front of them and like dictate instruction. It's just, it's a part of life. My dining room is half decorated as like not a classroom, but it has, you know, educational type stuff up, including their whiteboard, a little bulletin board, some motivational like posters I have up there. And then it also has my normal home decor, if you will.
4: Yeah. What about you, Christy?
1: So I feel like my kids needed a bit of differentiation between.
4: I'll be honest. I think my kid would, too, because we would be in the middle of doing numbers and she'd be like, I want goldfish.
1: Yeah.
0: No,
1: and
0: same.
1: It's like it's our house, too, you know, so their toys are within reach, etc.

0: It's like, so what I did with my sister last year is that we designed uniforms for our kids.
1: Oh my gosh.
2: Yes.
0: They have like a thing to get up and know that this is what they're wearing and this is what it's for. So we made little uniforms for our school. And
1: I love that.
3: It's actually adorable.
0: During
3: school
0: time. So and it just helps them have like a, you know, I didn't want to do school in my pajamas. I know some people do, but I wanted them to have that like purpose and dignity in their, you know, work and to know that like this is school time and, you know, we get ready for it. We look nice. We, you know, prepare ourselves for the day. And as soon as we're done, they can take them off and get into like play clothes and, you know, go crazy. But I think it has helped just set the tone for a good learning experience throughout the day. So,
1: well, and it's good for them too, because like when they get older, they are going to have to follow more of a structure. And so having them get ready and all of that, you know, will help them.
0: Yeah.
3: We do like a hybrid because we, you know, Scarlett, we teach her all day long, but also we have kitchen table time is what we call it. And you have to sit at the table because I'm like trying to show her a concept or we're working on something she's struggling with. And she knows that she cannot get up without asking.
4: One, we do my kids live in pajamas and I'm not even going to apologize for that.
3: Mine do
4: not
3: too.
4: Even
3: a little fine. Bit.
2: I wish
4: I love it that way. And so do they. I think for us, the like getting ready part is like when we go out, church time, like they, you know, they know that, but, for school, it saves me laundry, guys.
1: Hey, and that's the beauty of homeschooling.
4: Yes,
3: it works for your family.
4: But we do have lesson time, especially with my oldest one. Like he knows, okay, you have to go have, you know, your snack or your lunch, depending on when we're going to start. And then we're going to sit down and we're going to, you know, we're going to do your lessons is what we call them in our house. And during that time, he will get breaks as needed because he can get overwhelmed and antsy. And so he gets breaks, but there's no like, I'm gonna bring a snack to the table or, you know, I'm gonna be like, no, it's lesson time. That's about as structured as we get here.
2: Well, yeah, I feel like you have to do what's best for your kid and you know your kid, compared to like with public school, like kids don't really have the freedom to do anything really without some type of consequence. And it's because the teachers, you know, they don't know that your kid.
1: Yeah.
3: And
1: they've got a many kids. 27 kids.
2: And there's like 25 kids in there.
1: You gotta have structure.
2: Yeah. Mm-hmm.
4: And they also have guidelines they have to follow. And they also have standards they have to meet.
1: It's so much.
4: It's hard.
2: It's a lot.
1: Yeah.
3: And let me go back to these standards are not age appropriate.
4: They're not.
2: What, if any, pushback have you gotten from family about homeschooling? As a blind person.
0: For me, like, this might sound really weird, but I'm like as independent and go-getter as they come. But when it came to homeschooling, when I originally sat down with my husband and was like, should we do this? The doubts were coming from myself, which is not common for me at all. Cause I'm usually just like, oh, I'm going to do that. I'm going to prove everyone wrong and I'm going to show you how I can do it. But this, since it wasn't just affecting me, like it wasn't something that
1: it's
0: I was
1: huge
0: proving,
1: responsibility.
0: Yes. Yeah. So it was going to affect my kids. So I'm like, can I do this? Will I be giving them as much as they need, et cetera? And so those were just my own like self hangups, because like I said, a lot of my friends and family were already homeschooling before me. So I didn't really have any pushback from anyone else because they had seen like my sister do it, my friends do it. So it wasn't from anyone else. It was more just me having to overcome the fact that I'm not going to ruin my kids. And some days I still think I might. It was just getting over that. Like, no, there are other ways to figure this out that you can make workarounds just like you have for anything else that I've accomplished in life. It was my own hangups.
2: What about you, Alex?
4: I personally did not have any blindness related pushback. I still do to some degree some general pushback. There was never any that was strictly tied to my blindness. I adapt well. I'm I'm not going to sit here and say that I'm super independent, because I'm not. I'm very transparent about that. But I have accomplished the things that I wanted to. And mm-hmm. I think that helped, you know, my family, at least, like my parents, his parents, our siblings. One of my siblings is also homeschooling his children. And so the pushback that I got was not related to my blindness. It was just general homeschooling.
3: It was the same for me too. Like my family had a lot of pushback, especially because Scarlett is an exceptional learner. And they just figured that like the people at the school would know what was best for them. And I'm like, y'all only knew the kind of education she was receiving for homebound services. Mm-hmm. And so, you know, I explained once and then I just don't entertain feedback. I say, you know, I'm not open to feedback about this at this time. And you also have to know, like, if you're going to homeschool your children, you have to take radical responsibility for how that turns out. Yes. So if it turns out great, that's on you. But also if it doesn't go well, that's on you. So you have to be willing to take that responsibility. And I'm here to tell you, an education is the most important thing that we can give our children, beyond big houses, beyond Xboxes, beyond MacBooks and iPads and all that other stuff. Their education is the most important thing that we can give them.
2: If you had one piece of advice that you could give to a blind parent who is considering homeschool like me and Jocelyn. What would
1: give
2: you
1: me advice? Us?
4: I wrote notes down for this one.
2: I came prepared.
4: That particular question is one of the ones that I'm like most passionate about when it comes to homeschooling. Because I will be the first to say, honestly, anybody can homeschool, but homeschooling is not for every family. And so the first thing, I have two of them. So the first thing that I would tell, and I've put it in both like the blind homeschooler group and both in, you know, just cited normal homeschooling groups, is why, you know, and I'm not, you know, I don't ask people like, tell me why. No, I'm like, think about why you want to do it. There isn't right or wrong answers, but there are some reasons that are stronger than others. And if you're not sure of why you're doing it, then when it gets hard, you're just going to be like, cool, we're going to put them back. And then it's going to get hard in public school and you're going to be like, all right, but I can pull them out. And it's just like, it's a flip flop. And there are hard days in homeschooling. There are days where you question everything you're doing, where you're wondering if you're doing enough, where you're wondering like, you know, where's this going kind of situation. And so knowing why, I feel, gives you that strength to be like, okay, this is why I'm doing it. This is why I think it's worth it. And this is why we're going to keep pushing forward. The second one that I really think is important is for parents to consider what tools and what resources they have available at the moment. And this one took me a few years to come to terms with, but a lot of times we get stuck in the, okay, I want to homeschool, but I want to have A, B, C, and D. And the reality of it is sometimes you can have those, sometimes you may not. So for me, for example, it's, I'm content with my homeschool academically, but socially, I'm like, if I live closer to my family, it would just be so much easier. If my husband's schedule changed, it'd be so much easier. Well, guess what? No, I don't live close to my family and my husband's schedule hasn't changed. So what resources do I have to give my children the socialization and the structure that they need without either of those two? And so knowing what tools and what resources you have available to you now and what you could do with them is, I think, really, really important, as opposed to what you would like to have ideally.
1: Yeah. Oh, those are so good.
2: You were prepared.
1: Those are really good. Thank you for that.
2: What about you, Christy?
5: I totally agree with Alex as to the why part is huge. Like, you need a reason, just like anything in life, or yes, the bad days will like destroy you and you will not want to continue. But the other thing I would say is just to continually remind yourself, blindsided, a mixture of all, you know, whatever your family situation is to remind yourself that you know your child best. Like, you are the one that lives with them, that sees their strengths, their weaknesses. You know their learning style, what makes them tick. Like, do they thrive on rewards? Do they thrive on praise? Do they, you know, what makes them motivated? So just to keep that in mind that, yes, some days it's like, oh, I could send them to school and they would be learning. But it's like, not in the same customized way that you are able to do from your home. Like Alex said, with the resources that you have at any given time, I tell myself is still, you know, a lot more intentional and individualized than what they would be getting at any school.
4: Yeah. Yes.
5: No matter what school it is. Even if you're paying, you know, $20,000 a year for a private school, it's still not the same education that you are able to give them as the person who knows them the best in the world. And don't be scared to adapt either. Like, if something isn't working for you in your homeschool, change it.
3: There's no
5: saying that, like, oh, but I already started this curriculum and we're into the, you know, third week or the third month. Who cares? Like,
3: you're the principal. You get to do what you want.
5: You change whatever you need to make your kids thrive and to love learning. That is like my biggest thing is I don't want school to be like a drudgery or like, oh, we have to do school. I want it to be like, what do we get to learn today? And have the excitement around that. So,
3: and I think like blind parents specific too, you have to be very honest with yourself. Maybe if you are newly blind, you're totally blind, you don't know Braille, you can no longer do print, you don't have computer skills, you don't know voiceover, you don't know any, maybe homeschooling
1: maybe
3: isn't
1: you
3: the right
1: need
3: thing
1: to go to
3: you.
1: School.
3: It's maybe not the right thing for you at that time. So you just have to be very honest with yourself.
4: Yes. And I can imagine that that's a really hard one. And I hadn't thought of it, but it's true. And that's why.
1: That is a good point.
4: Yes. And that's why, like I said, knowing the tools and resources that you have, how much you can adapt, how much.
1: Your limitations too. Because you can have everything in the world. But if you are the kind of person that is very type A and like finds trouble adapting or like things not going to plan too, like I figure your emotional state can also affect how you educate your kids.
3: And it depends on your child as well. Like Delaney, my oldest, we did homeschool with her for 6 months. She hated every minute of it. She did not like it. So she went back to in-person school, and that's just what works well for her. And it's not what works well for our youngest, and that's okay.
4: And my kids, for example, have never been, I have been asked like, well, you know, if your child wanted to go, would you send him? And I've always said, no, he has never been. So there's that part, right? Like he doesn't know. Unlike Taryn, you know, your daughter had already been in public school. She knew what it was like. And she did better in that environment, right? My child doesn't know. And so for me, it's no. Like he has asked me, I think it was during like the beginning of his first grade. He'd be like, mommy, you know, I see all the kids going to school, like, why don't I go? And so we had a conversation about it, age appropriate, obviously. I wasn't going to tell him like why, but we did. But
3: and I think sometimes they have romanticized ideas about what school really is.
1: Definitely.
4: Yeah. Yeah. What they see on TV. And,
1: They want to like have a teacher and it looks fun. Parts of it are, but
5: Since my daughter did go in kindergarten, she does know both worlds. And so I do have the conversation with her every, you know, summer or periodically throughout the school year, just to see what her thoughts are on it. Because I hold it with like an open hand in the sense of like, if she comes to me and tells me and my husband, like, I really want to go back to school and these are my reasons why, we would consider that, you know, we would talk about it as family, pray about it, et cetera. Like we're not totally closed off to those conversations. But so far we have asked and she has said, no, she prefers what we're doing at home a lot better. So it just depends on the child for sure.
2: Yeah, definitely.
4: Back to, you know, what I would recommend to a blind parent. One of the things that I came to my mind as we were having the discussion about that is do not compare your homeschool to anybody else. Because that one will, I mean, every homeschool is different. Every family is different. And comparing yours to anybody else, it'll get to you really quick.
3: For sure.
2: For sure.
4: Yeah.
2: This is actually going to be like a mini series. So we're going to have another episode, but we're going to have some guests on next time that have kids that have actually like went through homeschooling and like they're graduated now. And so you kind of get two perspectives of like how it, you know, we have y'all with the littles and now we're going to have them with the older kids. And I am just really excited about this. Like I'm learning so much. I'm taking notes. Hopefully y'all are.
1: Thank you guys for being so open and sharing so much about your experiences and your struggles and your families too. Thank y'all so much.
4: Thank you for having us.
5: Yeah.
2: Thank you. Where can they find y'all? I don't know if y'all want to share your socials or whatever.
3: You don't have to if you don't want to, but if you do.
4: My page is public. You can find me as Alex Cortez on Facebook and Blendtastically Me on TikTok. I do share some of my homeschool on and off, not too much, but I do share some of it on there.
2: Awesome.
5: Yeah, my Facebook is Kristi Yang, KRISTI, and then Yang, YANG, just because my name is uniquely spelled. That's my Facebook. My Instagram is at Mrs. Kristi Yang. I don't post a ton though, so I'm not like a big social media girl, but yeah.
1: Thank you guys.
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2: 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So check it all out. But until next time, we'll see y'all next time. Bye.
3: Bye.
4: Bye.
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7: It's now time for The Athletic, sports stories from St. Louis and around the country, written by some of the best sports writers in the business.
8: Hello and welcome to this week's edition of The Athletic, St. Louis Style. My name is Don Pavlicek, and thank you very much for joining me today. Let's start out with some Cardinals baseball and the great crooked hat caper that occurred here over the weekend. An umpire told a Cardinals rookie pitcher to fix his hat. Moments later, manager Ollie Marmol was ejected. And this story is by Steve Berman. Again, the Cardinals don't have anybody that's a regular reporter for The Athletic here, so we get kind of bits and pieces from different writers. This one's from Steve Berman. It says, during the Cardinals' 7-6 victory over the Colorado Rockies on Friday, that would be 2 days ago, home plate umpire Doug Eddings ejected Cardinal manager Ollie Marmol in the bottom of the sixth inning. Marmol had a unique explanation for the on-field conflict. Some words exchanged there. Quite honestly, I thought it was pretty embarrassing on his end, Marmol said on his Cardinals broadcast. We have a kid making his debut, and in between and in a bat, he tells him that he needs to fix his hat, and the kid's not going to wear his hat like that on my field. Last I checked, this is Coors Field, so I took issue with it. The player making his first major league appearance was reliever Hansel Rincon, whom the Cardinals called up from AAA Memphis on September 1st. While Rincon faced Cole Kerrig in the sixth inning, Eddings halted the game with a count 2-0 and motioned to Cardinal catcher Leo Bernal, and Rincon adjusted his cap. Kerrig hit an inside-the-park home run 3 pitches later. After the next batter, Connor Norby hit a single, Marmol replaced Rincon with Justin Brule. While Brule was warming up, a visibly angry Marmol approached Eddings and appeared to adjust his cap. Not only did Eddings eject Marmol, but he also called a pitch clock violation that gave Rockies designated hitter Troy Johnston a 1-0 count to start his at-bat against Brule. And then the pitch violation while I'm out there having a discussion. That's also stupid, in my opinion, Marmel said. So there's a lot of moving parts to that one. At the end of the day, I thought they handled it poorly, and I'd like an explanation at some point. Afterward, Eddings told reporters that a Colorado batter had flagged the hat tilt. Reports initially suggested that batter was Hunter Goodman, but on Saturday, Colorado's catcher denied he had spoken up. The batter said, "Hey, can he wear his hat like that?" Eddings said, according to MLB.com. "I really didn't know, but it was really, really crooked. I asked the catcher to tell him to straighten his hat out, and the pitcher did. Nobody said anything until he gave up a couple runs." Eddings said Rincon wasn't breaking a formal guideline, instead saying, "I guess it's a little unwritten rule." "They can't wear their cap backwards like a catcher," he said via MLB.com. "If it's a distraction like anything on the field, like a glove or something, and someone makes you aware of it, then you kind of address that." On Friday night, Cardinals broadcasters Chip Carey and Brad Thompson tried to make sense of what happened after Marmol's ejection. "He's telling Rincon to put his hat on straight," Thompson said while watching a replay of the initial interaction. "That's why Leo was laughing behind the plate, like, are you serious, dude? If that's what happened, if Doug Eddings behind the plate was telling Rincon to fix his hat, that is a flat-out embarrassment. That is not his job to do. He's not wearing his hat backwards. This wasn't a uniform violation." "Sometimes umpires think it's their game, their field," Carey said. "It's not. They are the officials. They're in charge. But it's a player's game," I thought. Added Thompson again, "If that's in fact what that was all about, that is overstepping big time, and the league should look in." The bottom of the sixth inning was an interesting one for Eddings, and it didn't stop with Marmol's ejection. The Cardinals had challenged a tag play at third place earlier in the inning on T.J. Rumfield's triple, and Eddings enthusiastically told the crowd in Denver after the review that the call was confirmed, which meant St. Louis was out of challenges. Johnston would later score on a sacrifice bunt by Zach Veen on a play where it seemed pretty clear that Bernal tagged Johnston. There's a picture that accompanies the story, leading off the story, of Hansel Rincon pitching, making his major league debut. Looks like he's got his hat on straight in the picture, ball leaving his right hand. Cardinals wearing their light gray road uniforms with a navy St. Louis Cardinals cap. He's got his pants up pretty high where his red, white, and blue stripes of the socks are visibly showing. He's got some white Nike cleats, again, delivering his pitch. And I think it's fair to point out with the crooked hat that there have been several pitchers, not only currently but over the years, that have pitched with a crooked hat. I can name several: Pedro Strop, Fernando Rodney. There's others. It's been pointed out to me that Sonny Gray pitches with a crooked hat, you know, the former Cardinal pitcher. So you can argue whether it's, it looks good or it doesn't, or if it's a violation, but Hansel Rincon, a rookie, is not the first pitcher to pitch with a crooked hat. And it does kind of make you wonder whether Colorado was just trying to ruffle his feathers in his major league debut. Obviously, it worked. Okay, let's read another story here. So let's read the counter argument here. And this is a story from the Colorado side by Brendan Cootie. Hunter Goodman denies complaining about tilted Cardinals cap. I never once mentioned the hat. In a twist to a saga that riled the baseball world, Colorado Rockies catcher Hunter Goodman on Saturday denied he said anything to umpire Doug Eddings about St. Louis Cardinals reliever Hansel Rincon's cap, comments that came one day after the hat and its tilt were at the center of a confrontation between Cardinals manager Ollie Marmol and Eddings. "I never once mentioned the hat," Goodman told reporters in Denver, according to MLB.com. "It doesn't matter who's pitching. I don't care how they wear the hat. I'm trying to find out where the ball is coming out, and I'm trying to worry about what I'm doing in the box. I'm not worried about how his hat looks." The scene unfolded in the sixth inning Friday night when Rincon was making his MLB debut. He had a 2-0 count against Cole Carrick with one out when Eddings instructed Cardinals catcher Leo Bernal, also a rookie, to tell Rincon to straighten his hat. Later in the inning, an irate Marmol approached Eddings and was tossed. Goodman, who had come to the plate two batters earlier, was linked to the story and reports afterward, which indicated the catcher had pointed out the tilt of Rincon's hat. But reports on Saturday were a bit murkier. MLB.com, for example, noted that Eddings did not use a batter's name in his comments. The St. Louis Post-Dispatch reported Eddings' explanation suggested this happened as Rincon began the inning and faced his first batter, the Rockies' Hunter Goodman. The batter said, "Hey, can he wear his hat like that?" Eddings said Friday, according to the Post-Dispatch. "I really didn't know, but it was really, really crooked. I asked the catcher to tell him to straighten his hat out, and the pitcher did." On Saturday, Goodman said he has taken heat because he was pulled into the dispute. "I've been getting online stuff about me that I didn't appreciate for something I didn't say," he said. Marmol, whom Eddings ejected after he adjusted his cap while arguing with him on the field, told reporters that he thought Eddings' actions were embarrassing. "I thought it was poorly handled," Marmol said Friday night, "and we'll see what happens." The Major League Baseball Players Association was in touch with the players involved and with the commissioner's office about the situation, another person close to the situation said Saturday. When asked for comment, an MLB spokesman pointed The Athletic to Eddings' comments to reporters following Friday's game. A message to the MLB Umpires Association went unanswered. No discipline for either Marmol or Eddings was announced. In Denver, Eddings appeared to attempt to make things right. After the top of the first Saturday night, one day later, the Cardinals broadcast captured footage of St. Louis relievers heading to the bullpen. Eddings, who was working third base, stopped Rincon and appeared to have a friendly exchange with the reliever. Still, the ejection and the outrage about Rincon's hat simmered online and found its way onto the field. Some Cardinals players were spotted in their dugout ahead of the game, sporting cricket caps, and one player incorporated a slight hat-tilting motion into his post-hit celebration. Later in the game, Rincon made his second big league appearance. The umpires allowed him to pitch with his cap tilted this time, but Rincon was knocked around for four runs and four hits over one-plus innings. The last hit scored the Rockies' seventh and eighth runs, which meant free tacos for all in attendance, as well as the end of Rincon's night on the mound. The Rockies eventually hung on to win 10-7. Of course, had Eddings chosen a similar path the night before, there wouldn't have been such backlash, with even Atlanta Braves Hall of Famer Chipper Jones and former All-Star center fielder Mike Cameron weighing in via post on X. "Ah, Doug Eddings," Jones wrote. "I believe I addressed his behavior and attitude a while back. Not surprising at all." "I'm sorry," Cameron wrote. "There was no need for Doug Eddings' commentary on a rookie and his cap. He was once a rookie, and this isn't his debut. He wants to hold a standard. It should be his own game." Minnesota Twins manager Derek Shelton said, "Yeah," when asked if it was shocking to see Eddings' directive to Rincon to adjust his hat. "I will stop at that," Shelton said. "You know what? I wasn't involved in that game," New York Yankees manager Aaron Boone said. "I had a good conversation with the league about it when I saw it, though." "It's not an umpire's job to play uniform police," Twins reliever Jeff Hoffman said. "Who's to say your hat's not on tight enough?" Hoffman said. "Who's to say your hat's not straight enough? There's more important things to spend your time on. To me, players are out there to play. Umpires are out there to umpire. That's it." And according to the story here, Dan Hayes and Chris Kirshner contributed to this report. I was watching the video replay of this whole shenanigans while I was reading here, and it appeared that Marmol was not ejected until he had already gone back to the dugout after switching pitchers, and you know, had his discussion with Doug Eddings, and then Eddings indicated the pitch clock violation. And, you know, showed his hand with his left hand with a one finger up and no fingers up on his right hand to indicate that a pitch violation was charged. And he pointed to the Cardinal dugout. And that's when Ollie again started arguing and came out again. And then he was ejected. So that's kind of what it appeared like with the ejection part of it. It happened after the relief of the pitcher, and Ollie had already gone back to the dugout. So the series wraps up today in Colorado. Each team has won a game. So we'll see if there's further things involved. But there's a picture here of the Cardinals players in the dugouts wearing their hats crooked. Some got it tilted to the left, some to the right. Some got them way tilted. It's funny, but it's sad, too, that, you know, such a big deal has been made out of this. So I'm going to quit with the commentary, I guess, here, and we'll see what happens going forward. Let's switch gears here a bit and turn to hockey. The big news out of St. Louis with the hockey team is the Blues have a new captain. Robert Thomas takes over. And the story is by Jeremy Rutherford. Blues sing Robert Thomas's praises as the new captain. He's earned this. When St. Louis Blues center Robert Thomas was summoned to the home of general manager Alexander Steen this summer, he didn't know what was about to happen. Former teammates who won a Stanley Cup with the Blues in 2019, Thomas and Steen had many conversations about the future of the club. Would this be another? As it turned out, it would be much more. In Steen's first significant move as GM, he personally invited Thomas to be the next captain of the Blues. It was something that brought a lot of excitement, energy, emotion, Thomas recalled. It meant a lot, and I couldn't have been happier. It was a great moment, Steen said. On Thursday, the franchise made official Thomas's selection as the 25th captain in club history. He was flanked by Steen and head coach Jim Montgomery and surrounded by his four alternate captains, Colton Parayko, Philip Roberg, Jake Neighbors, and Dylan Holloway, along with many other teammates and alumni. 9 years after he was selected by St. Louis in the first round of the 2017 draft, Thomas has been tabbed again to be the organization's leader on and off the ice. He follows Braden Schenn, Ryan O'Reilly, and Alex Pietrangelo, who've all worn the C since his arrival and from whom he's learned a lot. The number one thing is just being authentic, being yourself, Thomas said. You take bits and pieces from everyone, but you've got to really believe in yourself and your leadership group. It's being a team. It's picking each other up. It's focusing on all the people before us, what they've done, what they've accomplished, creating the heartbeat of the city. It's about continuing that on and setting up the future in the same way that we've been so lucky to have been set up for. Steen was asked what particular traits made Thomas the right choice to be the next player to wear the C. His belief in his own ability and the influence he has for our group on the ice, Steen said. You mix that with all the things that he puts time and energy into off the ice, wanting to build things a certain way, and you have a mix of everything. Robert has really dug himself into the fabric of the organization and the city and has a great understanding of the responsibilities of this role. He looks for information and resources. He's a very curious person and wants to evolve. I know he's going to be great at this. In his 530 regular season games with the Blues, Thomas has evolved, especially toward the end of the 2025-26 season. Schenn had been traded to the New York Islanders, and the team left the captaincy vacant. There was no captain, and the rest of the way, there were several moments where I thought Robert stepped up, Montgomery said. He'd take someone under his arm, maybe a younger player who turned over a puck, and say, it's all right, go back out there and just make a strong play next time. Montgomery couldn't remember which game it was, but one night the Blues had a lethargic first period, and he told Thomas that it was time for him to take over in the dressing room. The way the team responded to him in the second and third periods gave me a lot of confidence that he's our guy, Montgomery said. There was a void in the room, and he just naturally filled it. It wasn't forced. It was organic. I could sense it, and you could sense the team following him. Does Neighbors recall that night? No, because there's so many of those nights, and that's why he's our captain, because he drives our bus. And when he's at his best, everyone else is as well, Neighbors said. He knows how to push guys and get through to people in different ways. From having Thomas as a teammate to now naming him captain, Steen, too, has witnessed that evolution. I've shared this with Robert, Steen said. As teammates, when I played with him, you got to see it more behind the scenes. He has a great side of him that he sometimes holds back a little bit. He's a very caring person, wants to do things the right way. I think in this last year or so, he's letting that out a little more and been more open. It comes at a time when the Blues were searching for someone to lead a roster littered with first-round picks. On the opening night roster, there could be as many as 9 of those age 26 or younger. Holloway, Neighbors, Broberg, Dalibor Dvorsky, Connor McMichael, Mason McTavish, Jimmy Snuggerud, Logan Mayu, and Joel Hofer. It's instrumental that you have someone that the team wants to follow, Montgomery said. It just so happens to be our most talented, important player, and that's just an added bonus. With the way he's matured and with the young core, it's exciting for Steiner and I to watch grow. By Thomas's appointment as captain, the list of alternates announced Thursday was not surprising. Pareko has worn an A since December 2020. Neighbors and Broberg got letters at the end of the 2025-26 season. Holloway is well-deserving of wearing one for the first time. It's hard not to notice that Broberg and Holloway were the two players the Blues acquired from the Edmonton Oilers via offer sheets in August 2024. These guys are high-quality human beings, Steen said of Broberg and Holloway. They bring a lot of character to the table. The work ethic is second to none, and they've earned it. The variety of leadership traits across the board with the Blues group is also a plus. You have someone who's great at empathy, someone who's great at respect, someone who's great at accountability, and someone who's great as a leader by example, Montgomery said. Robert has the CEO mentality where he can combine all of that together and make sure that the strengths of everybody is going to be at the forefront so that our team gets the best example of being united together. Leadership is a group dynamic, Steen added. Everybody brings their traits to the table, and when you combine those together, you grow a lot of strength from within. In case you're wondering, Thomas is not much of a yeller in the room. That's not exactly Thomas's forte. But when he does talk, people listen, and that's an important quality to have as a captain, Neighbor said. Holly and me are really loud guys in the room, loud guys on the bench, and we have more of those guys around to bring that element to the room. The rest of us are here to support him in any way he needs us. It's going to be a really good dynamic between the five of us. We have a great relationship already, and it's only going to grow spending more time together. Steen said the Blues don't need Thomas to be anything other than himself, the player who started as his teammate and turned into his captain. The former teammate thing helps, Steen said. The relationship and how we communicate was built over time. Now our roles are a little bit different, so the communication shifts. We're very open with each other. Robert has no problem having uncomfortable conversations when they're needed, and I have a ton of respect for that. He's matured a ton over the years, and I'm really excited for him to take this on right now. He's earned this. Thomas has changed, and now he's hoping to help the Blues change. It can't be one person. It can't be one moment. It's the whole group coming together, taking charge and leading together, he said. That's how we do it in St. Louis. We do it as a team. There's been some turnover, and we've lost some great Blues legends, guys winning the cup. It's on our leadership group to continue to push what it means to be a Blue, how this team matters to the city, and why it matters to the city. There's a picture here showing the four assistant captains sitting on a bar stool. And the Blues, I guess it's in the Blues press room. Of course, it's Neighbors, Pareko, Holloway, and Broberg. And they all got their sport coats on with button-down dress shirts. Nobody's got a tie on. And they're in their dress shoes and nice slacks. So they're listening very attentively as they show this picture. And there's also a picture here, I believe, there's a picture of Robert Thomas celebrating a goal with his line mates at the end of the year, Snuggerud and Holloway, behind the goal. They're in their white home uniforms. Thomas got a big smile on his face, as do the other two. Thomas is in the middle between the two guys. So we'll see what happens with the Blues. The Blues training camp opens here in about 2 weeks. And the regular season will be underway October 2nd. The Blues open on the road against Dallas and Colorado. So a couple of tough games right off the bat here. Another Blues story here by Jeremy Rutherford. 10 bold Blues predictions for 2026-27. A trade, a great start, and a wild card spot. There's a picture of Jimmy Snuggerud leading off this story. Looks like he's maybe getting ready to take a shot here. He's in his white home uniform, wearing number 21. So let's see what these 10 predictions are. There's a different type of excitement building around the St. Louis Blues as the 2026-27 season approaches. After years of knowing what to expect from a familiar veteran cast, fans are now looking at a young roster and whether it can produce to the level its potential suggests. Let's look at some of the Blues' core players by age. Robert Thomas, 27, Joel Hofer, 26, Connor McMichael, Philip Broberg, age 25, Dylan Holloway, Jake Neighbors, at age 24, Mason McTavish, Logan Mayhew, age 23, Jimmy Snuggerud, 22, and Dalibor Dvorsky, 21. That doesn't include a pipeline that the Athletics' Corey Pronman ranked number 7 in the NHL this offseason, featuring Adam Jiříček, 20, Justin Carboneau, 19, and Tynan Lawrence, 18. Not all of those core players on the Blues roster or in the pipeline are going to live up to their billing, but that's what makes it exciting. Who will? Are there any stars in the bunch? And how will it all unfold? With just 2 weeks before training camp, we've asked subscribers to submit their bold predictions for the season. In the meantime, here are my 10 bold projections. Again, this is Jeremy Rutherford, not Don Pavlovic. Number one, Blues trade for Nikishin before the season. It seems a little late in the offseason to be talking about a trade, right? That's what I thought in September of 2019 when the Blues acquired defenseman Justin Falk from the Carolina Hurricanes. Could the Blues and Hurricanes pull off another September deal for a defenseman? Well, Alexander Nikishin, 24, fits the profile that new general manager Alexander Steen is seeking. He's a 6'3", a 218-pound left-shot blue liner who won a Stanley Cup last season. Nikishin remains a restricted free agent without a contract for the upcoming season, and according to The Athletic's Shayna Goldman, his market value could be near an $8 million average annual value. But Nikishin doesn't have much leverage. He doesn't have arbitration rights, and he's ineligible for an offer sheet. And the Canes, who have $9.8 million in cap space, may not want to pony up. It makes sense that the Blues would be interested, but in addition to the assets it would cost to trade for him, would they want to pay Nikishin more than what they're paying Broberg, $8 million AAV? Doubtful. But this is too good of a fit, so I'll say Nikishin's stalemate with Carolina leads to a reasonable trade ask, and a bridge deal with the Blues gets him in the fold. Number two, the Blues go 9-4-1 in October. As I wrote last month, the first month of the Blues season is going to be heavily scrutinized, as it should be. Over the past two seasons, the team has a combined record of 8-12-2 in October, 5-6-0 in 2024, 3-6-2 in 2025. Coach Jim Montgomery and his staff have had all summer to examine the reasons for this and prepare the players for the upcoming camp, so there shouldn't be any excuses for not being ready for the regular season opener on October 2nd in Dallas. The Blues have 14 games in October, and the list of opponents doesn't lend itself to much optimism. But it would be easy to base this prediction on recent history and the strength of schedule. I'll go the other way and say the Blues will go 9-4-1, and here's how it will break down. He has the Blues beating Dallas 3-2 to start off the season, losing to Colorado 4-2, beating the Chicago Blackhawks 5-1. Those first three games are on the road. Then in the home opener, a 4-2 win over San Jose, a 5-3 win over Columbus on October 10th, a 4-3 overtime win against the Ottawa Senators on the road, a 4-0 loss to the Minnesota Wild on the road, a 3-2 overtime loss at the Nashville Predators. That's on October 17th. October 20th against the Jets at home, a 4-2 win. October 22nd against the Golden Knights of Vegas, 3-1 loss. I think that's at home, yes. October 24th against the Carolina Hurricanes, the Stanley Cup champs, 3-2 loss. October 27th against the Montreal Canadiens, another home game, a 3-2 overtime win. October 29th against the Boston Bruins at home, a 2-1 win. And then at the end of the month, October 31st at Detroit against the Red Wings, a 3-0 win. So those are his predictions, game by game. A couple overtime games there. A lot of one-goal games. Number three, Thomas has 28 points in his first 20 games. One of the things that came up in my interview with Thomas this summer was how seriously he's taking his nutrition. "You work so hard and can't get to the NHL without an immense amount of work," Thomas said. "Younger in your career, you can get away with a lot of things.
9: you're still really dialed in, but you can cheat a little bit. But once your body starts feeling it, and I'm only 27, you can really feel a difference and make a difference by doing stuff like eating well. I mention this because Thomas seems to be dialed in. He's passed the trade talks from last season, and if anything, he's more motivated by them. He's also aware that he's been much more productive in the second half of the season the past 2 years, and he's hoping to erase that narrative. With all that in mind, I'll say Thomas puts up 28 points in his first 20 games of the season. He had 14 points in his first 20 games of the 2025-26 season, and so 28 would and 20 would double that. That would be a double from what he had last year. Number four, Snuggerud leads the team with 30 goals. Snuggerud had a solid summer, according announcing his engagement to Ava Lindsay in August. Lindsay is a senior forward on the women's hockey team at the University of Minnesota, where Snuggerud was a star before joining the Blues. Now Snuggerud, 22, is entering his second full season with the Blues. He was hitting his stride as 2025-26 came to a close, scoring 4 goals in the final 4 games of the season to finish with 21, despite missing 12 games after having surgery on his left wrist. The Blues plan to keep the line of Snuggerud, Thomas, and Dylan Holloway together at the start of the season, which means there will continue to be offensive opportunities for him. He averaged 16 minutes, 42 seconds of ice time per game last season, and that could go up a little too. Snuggerud was also the team's co-leader in power play goals last season with 5, and if he can add to that total in 26-27, I like his chances of leading the Blues in goals this season. I'll go with 30, and here's how I came up with that number. Snuggerud is number 21, and Lindsay wears number 9 for the Gophers, so 21 plus 9 equals 30. Number 5, McTavish moves to left wing before January. This is going to come across as a criticism of McTavish, but that's not the intent. He's getting a fresh start in St. Louis after the trade from the Anaheim Ducks, and by all accounts, the number 3 pick from 2021 wants to prove the doubters wrong. But McTavish, 6'1", 219 pounds, can still put up points and be productive on the wing. The center position in the Blues system requires a lot, which is why Thomas's tools at both ends of the ice should never be underestimated. McTavish has admitted that his skating and defense need to be better. And not to compare McTavish and Dvorsky as players, but skating has been an issue for Dvorsky in trying to grab the Blues' number 2 center spot, too. The Ducks had McTavish at center at times, but moved him back to wing. The start of his career in St. Louis could be one of his last real chances to show that he can play in the middle, and perhaps he seizes it. But my prediction is that Montgomery flips him to the left side before the calendar flips to January. Number 6, Johnston, Finley, Torbchenko sticks as the fourth line. Normally, projecting the fourth line isn't a headline in a season preview, but the Blues will have a strong, long list of forwards to choose from in camp, and it's a question I've been asked a lot. The returnees are Oscar Sundquist, Alexei Torbchenko, Nathan Walker, and Jack Finley. The newcomers are Ross Johnston and Dylan Dubé. There's also Pius Suter, though he could be on the third line, and Otto Stenberg, if he plays well enough to make the crowded roster. My prediction for the three who will see the most time together on the fourth line this season may not be much of a stretch to some fans, but I'll go with Johnston, Finley, and Torbchenko. The Blues brought in Johnston for some much-needed muscle. Finley has won 51% of the faceoffs he's taken in his young career. And despite what you may think about Torbchenko's lack of offense, the team loves his forechecking. That leaves Sundquist, who recently spoke about the possibility of playing in AHL Springfield. Walker and Dubé battling for what could be two spots on the roster. Number 7, Broberg earns at least one Norris Trophy vote. I like NHL defensemen who relish difficult assignments, and Broberg is one of those guys. So if all the Swede becomes in his promising career is a shutdown specialist who can handle the top offensive players in the game, sign me up. But I'm a firm believer that with his skating ability, there's still some untapped point production. I don't think he's ever going to be a 70-point blue liner. There were just 7 of those in the league last season. But is 50 to 60 points out of the question? It will be nearly impossible to pry the Norris Trophy away from the Wild's Quinn Hughes, the Avalanche's Cale Makar, or the Blue Jackets' Zach Werenski. But there were 14 defensemen who received at least one vote last season. And if Broberg could continue to play great defense and put up 50 to 60 points, he should put his name on that list. I'll round out the rest of the 10. Don't have enough time to go into all the wording behind it. But number 8, the power play and penalty kill both finished top 20. Blues will have new coaches for the power play and penalty kill. Number 9, Binnington rebounds, but signs elsewhere. He's in his last year of his contract, and he just turned 33. And then finally, number 10, the Blues make the playoffs as the second wild card. And even with all the good teams in the Western Conference and the Central Division, Jeremy Rutherford predicts that they will be the second wild card. So we shall see. Again, things will get interesting here in a couple of weeks. And with that bold prediction by Rutherford, I conclude this week's edition of The Athletic St. Louis Style. Again, my name is Don Pavlicek, and thank you very much for listening today.
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9: Hello and welcome to this week's edition of The Athletic Central Illinois Style. My name is Don Pavlicek, and thank you very much for joining me today. Speaking with some White Sox baseball, Justin Ishbia, developer, announced plans to potentially move White Sox to South Loop. Stories by John Greenberg. Canal Edge, a Chicago developer led by White Sox minority partner Justin Ishbia, announced plans Saturday morning for a potential new stadium for the team in the South Loop neighborhood. In March, Ishbia's private equity firm, Shore Capital Partners, announced it was working on a deal with Amtrak to buy a 47-acre property near the 78, a new development area where the MLS Chicago Fire is building a new stadium. At the time, there was obvious speculation that Ishbia, who has a deal with White Sox chairman Jerry Reinsdorf to potentially take over the team between 2029 and 2034, would look to move the Sox from its home in Bridgeport to this development, located about 2.5 miles north along the Chicago River. Meanwhile, Amtrak wants to open a new maintenance train yard near the current Sox ballpark. Residents in Bridgeport and Chinatown have been speaking up against that plan. Saturday was the first official declaration that Ishbia's company would look to carve out space for a new stadium in the development it's now calling the Rail Yards, along with a previously announced healthcare complex. It would be located across the river from the Fire Stadium, creating a stadium district common in other markets that hasn't existed yet in Chicago. The Rail Yards is about turning idle land into opportunity for patients who need better access to care, for a team and its fans who deserve a dynamic riverfront home, and for a city that needs jobs, housing, and economic investment, Ishbia said in a statement. This is a Chicago project built by and for Chicagoans, and we are excited about its potential. Reinsdorf had been angling for a spot for a potential ballpark there for years, even having his groundskeeper put down a field there to show investors. But his pleas for public funding weren't met with much interest in Springfield, Illinois. It was initially reported that Chicago Fire owner Joe Mansueto would self-finance the new stadium, but it is receiving public funding for infrastructure improvements. The potential Sox ballpark would sit along the south branch of the Chicago River and would be integrated into the surrounding neighborhood fabric with programmable open space, retail, and dining designed to activate the area 365 days a year, according to the statement. Canal Edge noted it is currently beginning a multi-month study and feasibility review evaluating a range of factors from transportation to environmental impact. If feasible, this plan could be presented to Chicago White Sox leadership for consideration as one of the team's ballpark options when its current lease and the state-owned ballpark ends. The Sox lease with the Illinois Sports Facilities Authority ends after the 2029 season. The first year, Ishbia could contractually buy out Reinsdorf and take full control of the franchise. A new ballpark for the Sox has been on Ishbia's mind. Last fall, he invited a White Sox fan, Pope Leo XIV, to throw a first pitch there one day. Jerry's the chairman. Jerry has 100% control of what happens with the White Sox, Ishbia said to The Athletic in November. And so anything about this stadium, you should ask Jerry. But I'll say this. I'm 48, right? And the White Sox lease is up in 4 years after the 2029 season. I can't tell you exactly when, but in my lifetime, we're definitely building a new stadium. whether it's 4 years from now or 34 years from now. I can't tell you when exactly this moment, but we will build a new stadium while I am the steward of the franchise. The White Sox are having an unexpected renaissance season. They are currently in first place in the American League Central. And as you might expect, there are a couple of drawings, renderings, if you will, for the stadium. Here's the first one that kind of led off the article. It says a Chicago developer controlled by Justin Ishbia announced plans for a new White Sox stadium. And drawing here shows it's right on the Chicago River. Several buildings around there. I can't really see if that's a hotel that's right around there. But it's all lit up, and it's called the stadium looks like it's going to be called the Rail Yards. And then there's another picture here, a little bit different viewpoint, I guess, from the op-

exciting news for Chicago fans and those on the south side. The White Sox story here. White Sox acquired Tommy Pham from the Phillies. We'll add him to the roster in September. Stories by Andy McCullough. In hopes of extending an improbable run to an American League Central title, the Chicago White Sox are reuniting with a player who saw the franchise at its lowest. On Monday, the White Sox acquired outfielder Tommy Pham, a member of the 121-loss team in 2024 from the Philadelphia Phillies. The White Sox will be sending cash considerations to the Phillies. Chicago is expected to activate Pham when the rosters expand Tuesday. And this would have been this past Tuesday. And he will be eligible for the postseason as the White Sox look to fend off the Cleveland Guardians for the division crown. Chicago held a 3.5-game lead heading into Monday's games. The club has already won 72 games in 2026, 12 more than last season, and 31 more than during the misery of 2024. Pham, 38, has played for three different organizations already in 2026. He went hitless in 14 at-bats, spread across 9 games for the New York Mets in April. From there, he bounced from the Baltimore Orioles to the Phillies. In 44 games with AAA Lehigh Valley, Pham batted .250 with a .772 OPS. The White Sox can use Pham as a right-handed batter to aid their lineup against left-handed pitching. He also provides postseason experience as an important cog in the Arizona Diamondbacks' run to the World Series in 2023. He hit 10 homers with a .700 OPS in 120 games with Pittsburgh last season. So Pham is a former, or he originally came up with the St. Louis Cardinals. This was seems like forever ago, but he was came up with the Cardinals and went back to the Cardinals. He's now back with the White Sox again, so he gets his way around the majors in that. So good luck to Tommy. And another White Sox story here. Colson Montgomery's homer was 112 miles per hour off the bat, and this White Sox fan caught it barehanded. Stories by Devon Henderson. If this Chicago White Sox fan hoped to catch a home run on his birthday Saturday night, he probably should have brought a glove. Instead, he made use of what he had, his bare left hand. In the bottom of the first inning, White Sox shortstop Colson Montgomery launched a 372-foot homer into right field at 112.3 miles per hour off the bat. The ball screamed toward a fan who had nothing to protect him. It didn't matter. He caught it anyway. His face, mouth agape, as he seemed to process his own reflexes. The fan, Joe, who didn't share his last name, later spoke with Chicago Sports Network. "I literally cannot believe it," he said in the interview. "It was pretty loud, just walking down the steps, and then just saw it coming." It was Joe's birthday and his first game of the season. He and his friends watched the White Sox, 74-68, jump out to a 3-0 lead, courtesy of Montgomery's 31st homer of the season, before the Sox lost 6-4 in the second game of a 3-game series against the Twins, who were, this game was in Chicago, by the way. So Joe hadn't brought the equipment necessary to catch a home run. Instead, he carried with him something better, a birthday wish from his father. He said, "Happy birthday. Hope you enjoy the day. Have fun at the game. Hopefully you can catch a ball," Joe said, recalling the text his father sent him. "I said, I'll try my best to catch a ball." And then, lo and behold, a former high school right fielder, Joe saw the ball tailing toward him near the foul pole and prepared himself. A glove would have been preferable for a baseball that started his way at more than 100 miles per hour, but he didn't need one. He caught it barehanded, looking every bit as stunned as everyone who saw it. And I'm looking at a replay of the home run and the fan that caught it. Mustachioed, dark-haired guy, wavy black hair, you know, kind of combed back. He's got a black shirt on with green trim, and in the front of the shirt in green, it says Southside Irish. And he's got the ball in his left hand, holding it like he's getting ready to throw a baseball pitch, and looking to his left with his eyes open like he is just stunned, first of all, that the ball came right to him. And secondly, I think that he caught the ball. And he just can't say anything or whatever. He's just looking around. And to his right is another fan. Looks like his baby son. He's holding him in his right hand. And he's got his mouth wide open. Like he can't believe it either. You know,

0: if that ball had been a little bit to the right of this gentleman that caught the ball, I don't know if the guy with the holding the baby would have made the catch or what he would have done. But congratulations to the guy that did make the catch for the White Sox. Let's switch over to the Cubbies and another story about Pete Crow Armstrong. Why is Cubs Pete Crow Armstrong becoming the face of baseball? A former coach's perspective. The story is by Patrick Mooney. Pete Crow Armstrong leaped and angled his body in a way that looked like a version of the iconic Jumpman logo. Chicago Cubs center fielder made an Air Jordan-style catch during Friday's 6-1 win over the Miami Marlins, banging into a nook where two balls converge at funky Lone Depot Park. Throughout a spectacular individual season, however, Crow Armstrong has tried not to make it about himself. Night after night, standing at his locker after yet another walk-off moment or highlight reel play, he often credits his support system. It's the coaching staff helping with his pregame routine, offensive adjustments, and mental outlook. Those game-changing swings don't happen, Crow Armstrong reminds reporters, without the teammates who extend the inning and create opportunities. His play-by-play recall might mention the runner who hustled to beat out a double play or the pitchers who kept it close in the later innings. Even Chicago Bears quarterback Caleb Williams and friends get a shout-out for leading the PCA chants and firing up the Wrigley Field crowd. I'm here because I'm part of something bigger than me, Crow Armstrong said. I've found that everything that I do is usually for other people when it comes to why I play this game. You always get asked about stuff that happened physically on the field or whatever it is you guys want to report, but I don't have that much to say about hitting baseballs. It's easier to talk about the bigger picture when you're playing a team sport. Labor Day weekend is a significant marker on the baseball calendar, and this is where Crow Armstrong stands after Saturday's 6-5 win in Miami. That would be yesterday. 39 home runs, 33 stolen bases, 94 RBIs, 105 runs scored, and a 943 OPS. One of the countless influential figures Crow Armstrong has cited over the years is Willie Harris, the former Cubs coach and a role player on the 2005 Chicago White Sox team that ended an 88-year championship drought. To better understand Crow Armstrong's development into a leading National League MVP candidate, the Athletics spoke with Harris, the current third base coach of the Cincinnati Reds, earlier this season at the friendly confines. Be slow. As a September call-up during the 2023 season, Crow Armstrong looked jumpy, trying too hard to make something happen. Whether it was getting thrown out as a base runner or giving the opponent an extra base on an ill-advised dive in center field, his inexperience showed. For all his exposure to high-level competition while growing up in Southern California and playing for Team USA, Crow Armstrong was still only 21, acclimating to the speed of the game, trying to fit into a team undergoing a late-season collapse. Harris, when Pete first came up, he came up with a lot of hype, a lot of expectations. He wanted to live up to them. He's a talented guy. When you get to this level, the game is very, very hard. I used to express to him, hey, Pete, slow the game down, man. Let's be slow today because he's got so much twitch. He was still getting frustrated a little bit, slamming his helmet. That's because he's young. That's because he wants to shine. But guess what? That pitcher makes money, too. He gets paid, too. So how do we make this adjustment? These are the conversations that I'd have with him. Slow the game down, man. Once it got to the point where he could do that, it was like, all right, now you just got to be yourself, dog. I care about you. As the Cubs' third base coach from 2021 to 2024, Harris worked with David Ross and Craig Counsell, bridging two managers in competitive phases. When the Cubs acquired Crowbar...
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3: Hello, this is Gary Wesselman with the Mind's Eye In-Depth Sports Show, recorded on September 10th, 2026. There's a new Sports Illustrated out this week. We'll be reading from that issue. The Contenders by Connor Orr. Every franchise goes into its season with high hopes and pie-in-the-sky scenarios, but these are the 14 teams that can make a convincing case for winning the Super Bowl. You would be correct in pointing out that more teams than one might suspect have a shot at making the Super Bowl. As evidence, you might reference my list of 12 contenders from last year's edition of this story, which included neither of the teams that played for the championship. Still, I persist in believing there's a small group of franchises capable of winning it all. This year, I have chosen 14 teams, acknowledging that the NFL feels more wide open. Note that this is an alphabetical list, not a ranking. Buffalo Bills. The Bills will open the 2026 season with a new stadium and peak optimism. Joe Brady has replaced Sean McDermott as head coach, and the new defensive staff is led by Jim Leonard, whose work at the college and NFL levels the past decade has generated a lot of buzz. As a player, Leonard was a critical piece of a highly innovative defense under Rex Ryan, the Jets. As a coach, he worked under Vance Joseph, Broncos, instituting a similar simulated pressure-style defense aimed at stressing offensive lines beyond their resources. Weaponizing the Bills' defense will be the key to helping the Buffalo weather a conference that will be more competitive this year. And of course, the Bills have Josh Allen. Buffalo will always be a Super Bowl contender as long as he is healthy. Baltimore Ravens. Not only did Baltimore get younger at head coach by replacing John Harbaugh, 63, with Jesse Minter, 43, but the team also added another young brain by grabbing Daquan Doyle, 30, to run the offense. Doyle, a Sean Payton protege, spent last season in Chicago, where he watched Coach Ben Johnson's big play hunting. True, the Ravens haven't overhauled their offensive line in the same way that Johnson's Bears did a year ago. But if they can be more explosive on offense, I am confident that Minter, the former Chargers defensive coordinator, can turn Baltimore's defensive backfield, led by Kyle Hamilton, into an attacking unit that will force opponents into conservative game plans. Chicago Bears. The Bears go into the fall as everyone's darling. Yes, that's quarterback Caleb Williams on the cover of Madden. In 2025, I felt that the biggest question going into Ben Johnson's inaugural season was whether he could create explosive plays as efficiently with the Bears as he had when he was a coordinator for a star-studded Lions offense. The answer was a resounding yes. Even though Chicago was dependent on rookies and a fleet of free agents, the Bears were sixth in yards per game and fifth in plays of 20 or more yards. Chicago also had a league-best +22 turnover margin. Johnson is one of the league's elite play callers, and in his second season, he will be pushing the boundaries for what is schematically possible. Dallas Cowboys. Definitely the most against-the-grain pick on this list, the Cowboys are coming off a 2025 season in which they were 7-9-1. But their offense finished in the top 10 in explosive plays, was third in first downs generated, and had a team quarterback rating that was within a point of the 49ers. Those are attractive bones, especially considered alongside Dallas's great under-the-radar hire at defensive coordinator Christian Parker. The former Eagles secondary coach will be working with a ton of fresh talent, including new safeties Caleb Downs, first-round pick, and Jalen Thompson, free agent Cardinals. Even if the Cowboys' defense rises to the level of mediocre, this will be a dangerous playoff team. Denver Broncos. The Broncos are this year's on-the-doorstep team, though the recent track record of those teams has been disappointing. See the Lions in 2024, the Commanders last season. Last year's Broncos, however, didn't have some of the luck-dependent factors that often accompany a surprising run. Denver actually had a net negative turnover margin and, despite having fantastic offensive line play, was a pedestrian running team, both facets that should improve this season. The transition from Sean Payton to Davis Webb, 31, as play caller would be concerning if Payton wasn't clearly going to remain involved in the offense. Webb's energy will be an added bonus for quarterback Bo Nix in his critical third season. Detroit Lions. The Lions have the league's easiest schedule by some measures, which we must consider together with this startling fact. Despite Dan Campbell taking over play calling from offensive coordinator John Morton at midseason, Detroit still finished third in passing yards and passing touchdowns, tied for fourth in points, tied for fourth in turnovers, and seventh in yards per rushing attempt. The Lions won 9 games last season, beat the Bears twice, and rolled into the bye week at 5-2. New offensive coordinator Drew Petzing is an underrated offseason signing. The former Cardinals coordinator shall help stabilize a run game and a protection scheme that left some of the team's best players hung out to dry last year. Green Bay Packers. Last season was a narrative buster for quarterback Jordan Love. He is athletic and can see the field well, which motivates him to take chances, many of which pay off. He finished 2025 with the lowest bad throw percentage in his three seasons as starter. His percentage of on-target throws was also a career high for that span. He ranked second in down-to-down efficiency behind only Drake May. All of which is to say that Love is set up to start the season on a monster run, especially with the Packers likely to be favorites in their first four games against the Vikings, Jets, Falcons, and Buccaneers. This confidence-building runway will carry Green Bay to the point when Micah Parsons is expected to return from last season's torn ACL. Houston Texans. Last season, the Texans allowed the fewest yards in the NFL, and this year, Houston adds ex-Eagles safety Reed Blankenship to its secondary. There is no team in the NFL the Texans cannot defend, and no offensive line capable of turning them inside out. I also believe C.J. Stroud will finally emerge from the football wilderness, and despite his, quote, struggles, he still had a better EPA per play than Trevor Lawrence, Justin Herbert, and Lamar Jackson last season. Stroud is not flawless, but he has shouldered a disproportionate share of the blame for his woes. A rewalked offensive line, along with a new workhorse back in David Montgomery, should make a world of difference. Jacksonville Jaguars. The Jaguars are coming off a 13-win year and bring back both of their coordinators, a rare combination these days. One of two distinct possibilities lie ahead for 2026. One is that Jacksonville will regress its difficult to repeat plus 13 turnover margin last year, third best in the NFL, comes back to earth. The other is that Jacksonville continues to thrive as coach Liam Cohen has a second major evolution on tap in his play calling, which makes life better for QB Trevor Lawrence. Of the teams on my list, Jacksonville is the choice I question the most. But this is an organization that is invested in finding competitive edges. The Jaguars' in-game scouting and analytics departments are solid, and that can make all the difference in close games. Los Angeles Chargers. New coordinator Mike McDaniel, the ex-Dolphins coach, brings a fresh look to the Chargers' run game and a more quarterback-centric approach to run-first football. His Miami years offer a clue as to how dizzying the Los Angeles backfield is going to look and how much less effort it will take from Justin Herbert to arrive at a sensible option when it's time to throw. We're all prisoners of the McDaniel-Herbert hype train at this moment, but it's hard not to be. The Chargers' defense is the team's biggest question mark, though key additions on the defensive interior, Dalvin Tomlinson, and edge, first-round pick Akeem Mezidor, make it less susceptible to bottoming out after the loss of star coordinator Jesse Minter to Baltimore. Los Angeles Rams. The Rams are the obvious frontrunners on this list after adding edge Myles Garrett and cornerbacks Jalen Watson and Trent McDuffie to a team that was a few plays away from going to the Super Bowl last year. The moves are a clear result of GM Les Snead and coach Sean McVay analyzing their roster and deciding that this is the time to triple down. The Rams' schedule is relentless, and managing rest for both Garrett, 30, and 38-year-old QB Matthew Stafford will be a major storyline, especially since the team opens its season in Australia. Still, it would be fair to say the Rams were on equal footing from a talent perspective with the Seahawks last year and made premium upgrades in every area where they were deficient. On paper, this is one of the best teams I have ever seen. New England Patriots. This list is an exercise in what-ifs, but what if Drake May ends up as the league's consensus best quarterback in 2026? Last year was his second season. This offseason, the team acquired new targets A.J. Brown and Romeo Doubs, and also added free agent guard Aliyah Vera Tucker and first-round tackle Caleb Lomu in protection. While the Patriots did have a relatively soft schedule last year, make no mistake, the main reasons for their run to the Super Bowl were the overwhelming success of their many roster additions last year, and May being exceptional. New England had its highest success rate against nickel looks last year, but only saw nickel at the ninth lowest rate in the league. I assume Brown's presence will only increase the amount of passing-first defensive looks that May did so well against. Seattle Seahawks. The Seahawks have run it back potential in large part because I think Coach Mike McDonald learned a very important early lesson about choosing the right offensive coordinator after a disappointing 2024 season with Ryan Grubb. Pivoting the Clint Kubiak last year, they won a Super Bowl together. Then, after Las Vegas poached Kubiak to be its head coach, McDonald combed the Kyle Shanahan coaching tree for Brian Flurry, which shows a solidification of McDonald's vision. I don't expect the offense to take a major step back under Flurry, who had been the 49ers tight ends coach and run game coordinator. He worked alongside Kubiak there. In general, the Seahawks spent the offseason shoring up their strengths, adding depth at running back by taking Jadarian Price in the first round of the draft, then pivoting to safety in the second round with Bud Clark. It's rare to repeat as Super Bowl champion, but this Seattle team has a replicable scheme both on offense and defense that will have opponents backpedaling for at least another year. San Francisco 49ers. By signing 33-year-old receiver Mike Evans, the 49ers have made it clear that their timeline parallels the Rams. I think adding Evans was meant to help Christian McCaffrey after he spent last year running into so many heavy boxes. The 49ers were 30th in yards per rushing attempt last season, 3.8, which was the first time since 2021 that a Kyle Shanahan called offense was outside the top 10 in that critical stat. The 49ers won 12 games despite playing 8 of them with a backup quarterback, and they did it in what is by far the toughest division in football. I feel like people are sleeping on a team that could very easily play in a Super Bowl down the coast in Los Angeles. Offense, You Have a Problem, by Connor Orr. Led by the game's highest-paid non-quarterback, Houston has put together a ragtag defense that hounds QBs, stuffs running backs, raps, preaches, fights over sweet potatoes, and plays at a historically dominant level. They marched to a barren strip of land along the old Spanish trail in their business suits and cowboy hats, their single-action revolvers aimed toward the ground, cocked and ready to fire. Before Houston became a destination sports town in the 1960s, there were swaths of vacant coastal prairie land owned by the Hilton Hotel Corporation. With few buildings around, one could just make out the wooden derricks over at Pierce Junction oil field. White-tailed deer and coyotes roamed the place alongside vicious mosquitoes. The rogue politicians, architects, and oil men building stadiums here in the city's southwest side were participating in an act that, as one of the planners put it, reflected the affirmative why-the-hell-not attitude of a metropolitan area that was still a frontier. Hence, the name of the expansion franchise, the Colt 45s, and the guns and wide smiles for the newspaper cameras instead of little ceremonial shovels, though the guns were loaded with wax-coated bullets. Their ritual was, unmistakably, a desire not just to puncture the landscape, but to create an appropriate Texas-sized hole in the dirt. Amid all the steel and concrete that makes up the NRG Stadium and Astrodome complex now, its outlaw roots may feel obscure to those who cut through the muggy June air and take in this tiny, self-contained universe of whizzing golf carts, parking lots, and security personnel on walkie-talkies managing the arrival of the World Cup. That is, until you meet Will Anderson Jr. in the Texans' defense. Way more cowboy than the guys in Dallas wearing a star on their helmets. Way more Texas Ranger than the dudes in ball caps over in Arlington. This is a group of people built to destroy the NFL as it is right now by behaving as it was in the old days, led by an edge rusher who, depending on the time of day, could be mistaken for a polished, glad-handing politician or Dokken from the Marvel Universe. This group of pocket philosophers, preachers, freestyle rappers, and in the words of their own defensive coordinator, card-carrying psychopaths, is on a mission of permanence. After a 3-5 start last year, Houston won its final 9 games as the defense put up numbers that rivaled those of the best units in history. The Texans finished with the 3rd fewest yards allowed in the NFL's 17-game era. The team was on pace to lead the league in points allowed by a significant margin, but was surpassed by eventual Super Bowl champion Seattle when, already having a secured playoff berth, Houston subbed out its starters in the second half and let the Colts score 30 in the season finale. 2 weeks later, the Texans were knocked out of the playoffs by the Patriots. During that winning streak, one meeting crystallized both the fine line between forgettable and immortal, and how close they really were. And so the task at hand for 2026 became both unmistakable and elemental. The will to compete buried deep in their bones and the grass beneath their feet. It was time to leave a mark. Anderson is standing back-to-back with fellow edge rusher Danielle Hunter, donning one of the team's crisp new alternate jerseys. He presents as a metallic stormtrooper with powder blue accents. Here in the rodeo center, across the street from the Texans' offices, players are getting their team photos taken and filming short video clips. A humdrum of low chatter and white noise is shattered by a Mufasa-like scream, then hearty, booming laughter. Those shuffling around Anderson smile as he blossoms into character. Hunter and Anderson high-five by grabbing each other's forearms, resulting in a thundering slap. This is evidence of Anderson's most endearing quality. In nearly every way, he is still a child. Anderson received a league-record three-year, $150 million contract extension following a season in which he had a career-high 12 sacks and a second-place finish in Defensive Player of the Year voting. His mentor, veteran defensive tackle Sheldon Rankins, takes great solace in the fact that his friend is still enamored with the McDonald's McGriddle. Anderson, smiling, clarifies that he only eats the breakfast sandwich, which features maple-flavored griddle cakes as the bun, on Tuesdays, his cheat day, along with maybe an apple fritter donut from Voodoo. He could be that guy who has a fancy chef making all his meals, but he's still living life, Rankins says. On the field, that ebullience leads to an impossibly draining performance. Anderson treats his game tape like a third grader treats a spelling test he's worried about bringing home to his parents. Rod Wright, Anderson's position coach, traces his star's on-field DNA, and really the Texans' current philosophy, back to an otherwise forgettable Week 5 loss in 2023, Anderson's rookie season. By the second quarter, the run-heavy Falcons were double-teaming Anderson just to try to scheme him out of plays. On second and six at Atlanta's 47-yard line, the team faked running to the left, away from Anderson, then pulled its center, Drew Dahlman, to lead block for running back Bijan Robinson to the right. Anderson, who says the team knew the play was coming, tore into the backfield, not even looking for Robinson. He hit Dahlman so hard that the 300-pound center's body snapped backward, causing Dahlman to grab on the Anderson's jersey as a kind of life preserver to keep from thudding to the turf. It was the first time Wright had ever seen an offensive lineman called for holding on a play where he was nearly split in half. Wright says on a subsequent pull, Dahlman simply avoided Anderson altogether. Everyone had been saying, oh, the Falcons' offensive line, they have such a good offensive line, they run the ball. So we came in headhunting, Anderson says. Whoever showed up, we were going to kill them. Later on, before the penultimate game against the Titans, which Houston needed to win to control its playoff destiny, Anderson woke up in excruciating pain. His high ankle sprain brought tears to his eyes during pregame warm-ups as he limped around waiting for the dull comfort of whatever numbing agent got plunged into his system. At Alabama, Nick Saban told Anderson that the first game he played while truly injured would be a Warriors proving ground. In Houston, it became concrete evidence to the watchful veterans that Anderson wasn't just some coddled first-round pick. He played 12 snaps, recording 2 sacks, 6 quarterback pressures, and 3 quarterback hits. That was the start of something good for me, Anderson says. Something just clicked in me. It was also the finishing touch on a mold cavity from which all future Texans would be cast. General manager Nick Casario grades players based on a proprietary formula that seems to prioritize exemplary play amid difficult circumstances, like in moments when the game is out of hand. Blocks that would make a player uncomfortable, games that don't traditionally, quote, matter, sideline the meter, and a robust on-site team visit in which the player is placed into contact with anyone in the facility who may interact with them on a daily basis. Anderson's score glowed like a field of forget-me-nots. Casario went into the 2023 draft without thinking twice about selecting quarterback C.J. Stroud second overall, and then sacrificing 2 first-round picks, a second-rounder, and a third-rounder to trade up to number 3 for Anderson. The GM got to the building, went through his typical draft day routine, had a relaxed lunch with his wife around noon, and a few hours later made the call that now has Houston dreaming of its first Super Bowl appearance. Aziz Alshayer loves sweet potatoes, and if his teammates are being honest, it's become a bit of an issue. Purposely assembling a group of hyper-competitive individuals in the vein of Anderson has its advantages and side effects. Members of the Texans' defense now walk race one another to meetings and red light therapy. They have competitions to see who can stay fully immersed in a sauna or ice bath the longest. It's not that bad once the pins and needles go away, says Anderson, whose best is around 10 minutes. They play regular pickup basketball at a secret off-site location and have even tried their hands at pickleball, where, almost to a man, everyone agrees that Al-Shaair, the team's 29-year-old hawking middle linebacker, should never be allowed to have a paddle under any circumstances. He's terrible, says fellow linebacker Henry Toto. So came the accusations that Al-Shaair was hoarding the limited number of sweet potatoes to hack his vegetable score, a metric used by the team's nutritional staff. Yes, the Texans compete to have the highest vegetable score. He's a cheater, bro, Toto says. Linebacker E.J. Speed kept trying to steal my sweet potatoes, Al-Shaair clarifies. Every morning, I asked the staff to make me two sweet potatoes. This man would eat both of them. I was about to strangle him in our position meeting. The Texans staff now keeps a heaping bowl of prepared sweet potatoes to limit the infighting. The group assembled in Houston creates a loud, beautiful cacophony. A bit like abstract jazz, it takes a few playbacks to realize just how perfect the component parts fit together. Coach D'Amico Ryans smiles when asked why he loves being around this group so much. He mentions that before 8 a.m. that morning, he was greeted in the facility with a concert-level blast of the rapper Youngboy blaring from the speakers, courtesy of cornerback Kamari Lassiter. The subwoofers of the unit sit right over the lockers of Anderson and Rankins and emit such a deafening force that the pair can only hear the thud of the bass over their heads. Other coaches point to a burgeoning Saturday tradition in which Rankins, who prides himself on being quiet, of service and out of the way, begins ripping into a freestyle rap that gets so raucous when teammates join in that staffers will look out their windows wondering where the various O's are emanating from. This would go platinum, Anderson says. People would beg him, Sheldon, please put me in your bars. We get lit. We get turnt. The players want people to know this about the Texans' defense. It is true that the unit was so disrupted during mandatory minicamp that Ryans debated pulling Anderson out of practices, which led the team's new running back, David Montgomery, to say, "This is the best defense I've ever seen in my entire life. I love this defense, but I get tired of hearing about them. I want to hear about our offense, too." But the unit's reputation for creating occasional chaos, Al-Shaair, for example, has incurred more than $100,000 in fines for late hits, impermissible use of the helmet penalties, and other on-field infractions. It's blended with an internal feeling of intense affection. Al-Shaair spent time this offseason with Bara, a child from Gaza who was born with a congenital limb deformity, had both of his legs amputated as a five-year-old, and has received treatment in Houston. The player is currently reading a book about the different ways people love, applicable, he thinks, to an NFL locker room. Toto went viral this offseason for stepping out of a pair of Prada sneakers, which retail for roughly $1,000, and simply handing them to a high school football player. He walked off the turf field barefoot. Players say that those stories are commonplace enough that they no longer stand out to them. Toto, who's played with Anderson since his junior year at Alabama, explains that Anderson draws people to him, and when teammates enter his orbit, they see nothing but authenticity. There's nobody else built like Will. I ain't going to lie, he says. You meet a lot of superstars. You meet a lot of guys that are the star players, and sometimes they feel like they're bigger than the program. But Will, he's always the nitty-gritty guy that does the dirty work, though he doesn't have to. Anderson remembers being a child at the home of his grandmother, Betty Taylor, sifting through her clothing and finding a large black robe. After placing it over his skinny shoulders, he'd drape a piece of tissue paper around his neck, mimicking the stole often worn by ordained priests and ministers. By the time he was seven, Anderson's preaching had become a fixture in the household. Bundled in his makeshift vestments, he would take his grandmother's Bible and jam a broomstick through a cabinet handle to create his lectern. At a party at his mother's friend's home, he once climbed onto a fireplace and started, in his own words, talking nonsense. Growing up, I would just have these moments where life would get really quiet and I didn't know what it was, he says. It was spiritual. I'd catch myself randomly crying one day or taking everything in. That's why I'm so strong in my faith. I realize that God has been with me this whole time. Now, every Sunday at the team's chapel service, Anderson is a featured speaker. Those who know Anderson speak of a kind of metaphysical and intense religiosity. He will sometimes open a door to someone's office, stare at them dead in the eyes, and ask them to pray for him out of nowhere. Over the past few years, Ryan's and the team's chaplain, Mikado Hinson, have taken to asking Anderson to pray over the team before games. His impromptu words soon carried more impact than those from the guest speakers Ryan's had arranged to meet with the team at the same time. One of Anderson's many nicknames is now Deke, which is short for Deacon. Sometimes it's nerve-wracking, Anderson says. Obviously, I'm not perfect. Am I worthy to be doing any of this stuff? But I appreciate them asking me because it's helping me be able to walk in the life God has me in and to use my platform as more than an athlete. As he talks about his daily Bible habit, Joshua 1:9, which says, "Be strong and of good courage. Do not be afraid, nor be dismayed, for the Lord your God is with you wherever you go." Stuck with him last year. Anderson shifts his weight on a curved lounge sofa tucked inside a restaurant at a posh Houston hotel where he'll soon take more photos. He is flanked by a publicist, a stylist named Dex, one of his five sisters, Teria, and Q, his braider. Anderson is dressed in a silvery leather jacket and matching pants with boots that could have been pulled straight off of the Tin Man. He arrived with a camera around his neck, a new obsession, having recently toured Brazil photographing the favelas. It is rumored that Drake is currently staying in the penthouse, and Anderson warms to the idea of taking shots on the helipad atop the building just above the famous rapper. His faith, he says, has cemented the overwhelming ease with which he goes about his day. He is less a mover than a swooper. Every reaction is big. Every handshake looks like it's taking place on a graduation stage. His crew piles into a series of three different elevators, zigzagging across hallways until the final door opens to a short staircase toward infinity. Walking out onto the helipad, even the slightest wind creates a stomach-churning wobble. There is no fencing around the area. The 24-story Amagi Tower a few feet away pales in size. One member of Anderson's clique mentions that out here they feel a little too close to God. Anderson stands about 30 feet from the edge and spreads his massive arms, leaning back ever so slightly as if beginning a trust fall, not appearing to agree. Over those bullet holes walked some of the best and the baddest, Nolan and Earl and Bruce and Bum, Moon and Munchak, Biggio and Jimmy Wynn. Teams came and teams went, but what remained was an almost ethereal connection to the land, an understanding that only certain men could play here. Ryan's, Houston's 42-year-old coach, found out during one of his first days as a player for the Texans back in 2006. After one of his first practices here, he watched wideout Andre Johnson, already a Pro Bowler, outworking everyone in the stewy Houston heat, and so Ryan's followed Johnson everywhere. "That's the dude," he says. He needed enough players like Johnson to build a defensive scheme that was going to prey on the weaknesses of an offense the way Sean McVay and Kyle Shanahan found success as play callers by hunting defenses. Houston's system is one of the few that successfully dictates an offense's decision-making instead of the other way around. McVay and Shanahan have found success by forcing opponents to defend the run with a lighter nickel-style package or defend the pass in a heavier base formation. Houston has similarly reverse-engineered. The Texans bookend Anderson with Hunter and often a line one, or sometimes both, as a wide nine position on the outside of the opponent's tight ends. Lining up that way bottles the sweeping outsized the zone-style runs popularized by Shanahan and the jet motion plays that often allow receivers to take handoffs and find the outside edge. Having Anderson and Hunter on tight ends also ensures they will need help blocking them, taking away more resources devoted to the rest of Houston's defense. Playing Jalen Petrie, a defensive back so brutal that he bent the face mask of Colts receiver Alec Pierce in his first NFL game, at nickel corner, keeps an offense from being able to trap the Texans on the field with a group of players who are susceptible to either the run or the pass. Having the back end of the defense secured by Derek Stingley Jr., who in 2025 allowed fewer than 15 yards receiving per game, a mind-boggling five times in a six-game span, and Lassiter means that every offensive choice comes with a grim cost-benefit analysis. And Houston has recognized that offensive linemen are approaching a breaking point. They get hurt at a dizzying rate, with the increased turnover leading to more vanilla looks up front. Recent classes of offensive linemen have provided uneven results coming out of college. So the Texans have poured historic resources into the defensive line. Anderson and Hunter will receive a $65.6 million cash payout this season. Last year, the pair combined for 27 sacks and 45 quarterback hits. Nearly every down, the two align themselves in a different location, intent on isolating a weak point on the opposing line. At the peak of its powers last season, the group assembled for a meeting coming out of its Week 6 bye week. Defensive coordinator Matt Burke acknowledged that, at the time, the Texans were giving up fewer than 16 points per game and placed those numbers in a historical context. On the screen were the statistics of the greatest modern defenses of NFL history. Teams like the 2002 Buccaneers and the 1986 Bears flashed across the PowerPoint before reaching the gold standard 2000 Ravens, a Super Bowl-winning juggernaut that allowed just 10.3 points per game. Burke then arrived at a point he didn't necessarily intend to make as he introduced the fifth team, the 2000 Titans. No one remembers them, Burke says, foregoing the obvious movie joke, because they lost in the divisional round to that Ravens team, which went on to win a Super Bowl. There it was. A lousy 1.6 more points per game allowed in Baltimore. A single playoff loss. The dividing line between immortality and a thick suit made of wet cardboard, weighted down by every last almost. At the mention of this, Anderson flashes another one of his best personality traits. He pulls you in as if you've always been in his world, in his head, in his space. You want to know something so serious, he says. Aziz said something that kind of stuck to me, and I think kind of stuck to the whole defense. Do you want to be a really great defense? Yes. But what if we can be a really great defense and win the Super Bowl? You know what I'm saying? The defense, it's going to be soon forgotten because y'all couldn't even win the Super Bowl. It would be great. It would be awesome. It would be historic, but it's just like we got to win the Super Bowl with it. That's the mission for all of us. And one of the practices that immediately followed the meeting, Anderson says, multiple members of the defense halted the entire workout. Players at every position, whatever it wasn't good enough. They needed to renew their focus. If Anderson and the Texans were going to be remembered forever, every step, every imprint onto this field of dreams had to mean something, like it always had. That's when I knew, Anderson says, we're close, we're close. The McVay Verse by Matt Verderami. It's Sean's world. Everyone else is just living and coaching in it. The Rams boss is the best in the business, and a growing number of former assistants in his orbit are changing the face of the league. Sean McVay knew the Rams and their season were in trouble. Big trouble. Throughout the week of preparation for their wild card game against the Lions at Ford Field in January 2024, McVay saw an offense failing to grasp the game plan. Too much hand signaling, too much verbiage at the line, too much change, too much. With 48 hours until kickoff in Detroit, a hungry city that hadn't hosted an NFL playoff game in 30 years, many coaches would have pressed on and hoped their players settled in. Instead, McVay scraped significant portions of the offensive prep and started over. A lot of it was just our terminology and how we were getting the stuff, says Mike LaFleur, the former Rams offensive coordinator and new Cardinals head coach. And I say that because it wasn't like we were just going up and snapping the ball. We had a lot of different things that we were putting on the quarterback, but also our players. Receiver Cooper Kupp was kind of the magic piece in terms of his movement. This was all going to be played in a place where you couldn't hear anyone. It had to be a lot of nonverbal. Again, 24 to 48 hours before we go into that environment in the playoffs to make those adjustments, and Mount Zion's small, but it was massive. Los Angeles went on to lose that game 24-23, but the offense was brilliant. Matthew Stafford threw for 367 yards and two touchdowns. Puka Nacua had 181 yards receiving, and the offense averaged 7.7 yards per play. Despite the defeat, the moment provides insight into the mind of McVay, whose quest for victory is built on two bedrock pillars, communication and attention to detail. The youngest person ever to be hired as an NFL head coach at age 30, McVay is now the league's most influential mind as one franchise after another becomes populated by coaches who learn at his clipboard. Entering the 2026 season, McVay is arguably the game's top coach. He's inarguably its kingmaker. With a 92-57 career record, 7 postseason berths, 4 NFC West titles, and 2 Super Bowl appearances with 1 championship at the Rams, McVay, 40, is headed toward Canton on his own merits. And yet, entering his 10th season as a head coach, perhaps his greatest legacy is starting to take shape in the form of an increasingly impressive coaching tree. It bears pointing out that McVay's tree is actually more of a robust branch from the tree of 2-time Super Bowl champion coach Mike Shanahan, whom McVay worked for in Washington. Still, McVay has put his personal imprint on plenty of the game's great minds. 7 of his former assistants have gone on to land head coaching gigs during his Rams tenure. Currently, he has 5 active head coaches: Liam Cohn, Jaguars; Matt LaFleur, Packers; Mike LaFleur, Cardinals; Kevin O'Connell, Vikings; Zach Taylor, Bengals; and as many coordinators on opposing staffs. And more are likely coming soon, as Los Angeles offensive coordinator Nate Shieldhouse and defensive coordinator Chris Shula each had interviews this winter for vacancies. His decision-making and ability to find like-minded coaches and guys that will blossom in his system has been pretty unique, says Jaguars assistant head coach Shane Waldron, who spent 4 seasons under McVay as an offensive assistant. He hired a bunch of like-minded guys and people that were on the same page right from the jump. He's been able to stay true to his hiring process and consistently bring in high-level coaches that have been able to not only fill voids, but then blossom in that system and go on and have success elsewhere. From day one, he wanted to be a teacher and someone that was helping his coaching staff along with the players. I think that also allowed for a good environment, a good brain trust that's been there every single year. The results have been telling. The 4 active McVay acolytes who have served as head coaches, Mike LaFleur will make his debut in Arizona this September, have a combined record of 184-132-2, giving them a .582 winning percentage. And in their combined 19 seasons, they've reached the playoff 11 times, including 1 Super Bowl appearance when Taylor was beaten by McVay. Last year in Jacksonville, Cohn took over a beleaguered Jaguars team coming off a 4-13 disaster. It was a situation similar to the one McVay faced when he arrived in Los Angeles, a first-time coach inheriting a 4-win team with a former number one pick at quarterback and no real track record of recent success. And, like McVay did in L.A., Cohn immediately turned the program around. With the help of Waldron, quarterback Trevor Lawrence's life was made easier with quick, rhythmic throws to get the offense moving. Last season, Lawrence ranked 8th with 1,392 yards when releasing the ball in under 2.5 seconds. Stafford ranked 4th. McVay's scheme can perhaps be best seen in intermediate passing numbers. Last season, 3 of the top 6 quarterbacks in expected points added, EPA, on throws in the air for 10 to 19 yards were coached either by McVay, Stafford, or by former assistants in Matt LaFleur, Jordan Love, and Cohn, Lawrence. Additionally, Jared Goff, who started his career playing under McVay with the Rams, finished atop the league in that category at plus 95.6. It's something set up by a core principle of the McVay offense. The runs look like the passes. The Rams do a great job with play actions, the nakeds, the boots, all that stuff, says Colts defensive coordinator Lou Anarumo, who spent 6 seasons on Taylor's staff in Cincinnati and coached against McVay in Super Bowl 56. Then there's the varied amount of plays that you're going to see. And then what's new, right? What are they going to have up for you that game? It's a question that has baffled many coaches preparing for McVay, and one they'll have to deal with more as his former assistants increasingly take on significant roles around the league. In his first season with Los Angeles after a 7-year stint as an assistant in Washington, McVay inherited a team that hadn't made the playoffs in more than a decade. 2/5 of his starting offensive line, left tackle Andrew Whitworth and center John Sullivan, were older than he was. The challenge was immense, and while McVay's scheme proved to be brilliant, everything could have been undone had the neophyte coach not been able to gain the locker room's trust and respect. Youth has often meant disaster for a first-time head coach. The four youngest coaches after McVay in the Super Bowl era, Lane Kiffin, Raheem Morris, David Shula, and Josh McDaniels, had a combined 52-115 record in their first head coaching stints with zero playoff berths. Sean is an incredible communicator and kind of a connector of people and players and coaches, says O'Connell, who has a 43-25 record in his four seasons in Minnesota. He's got an unbelievable way about him of believing in the little important aspects of communication. The team kind of takes on the life of his messaging. In many ways, it's a positive culture built on preparing the players to ultimately be able to go attack challenges and do things together. But the other aspect of him that pairs pretty equally is that he's one of the brightest football minds I've ever met from a standpoint of truly understanding every facet of the game. Technique, fundamentals, schematics. He pairs that with the ability to communicate and teach at a high level. He gets the most out of the people that coach for him, just as he gets the most out of players and maximizes what they do well. While McVay's ongoing record of success is the main reason so many coaches have gone from his staff to the top seat elsewhere, it's far from the only one. Among the biggest is how McVay prepares his assistants by giving them insight along the way, providing a glimpse into his world and beyond their day-to-day task of leading meetings and handling certain facets of the game plan. O'Connell, the Rams' offensive coordinator in 2021 when they won Super Bowl 56, recalls that team's nadir. That November, Los Angeles didn't win a game with a three-game losing streak wrapped around the team's bye week. Instead of panicking, McVay doubled down on his culture of communication, eyeing the next opportunity for success. In the swirling chaos of a season going sideways, after the Rams made an all-in trade earlier that March to acquire Stafford for Goff, two first-round picks and a third-rounder, McVay continued to groom O'Connell for the next step. It was something the two spoke about prior to that season. He followed the conversation up by being so impactful in his actions and how he did things and how he included me and how we would talk daily about different aspects of the offense, O'Connell says. It was direct from him, and I felt it. He's one of my closest best friends, and that relationship is so strong because of how much I know he cares about me and I care about him. If McVay has another core trait that's been passed down to those on his tree, it's flexibility. Leading up to an NFC divisional round playoff clash with the Cowboys in January 2019, running back Todd Gurley was ailing. After leading the Rams to a 13-3 record and the NFC's second seed with 1,251 yards rushing and 17 touchdowns, the All-Pro was suffering from an arthritic knee, causing him to miss the regular season's final two games. With the explosive Gurley sideline, McVay turned the veteran back C.J. Anderson. When Anderson, 27, signed with the Rams in mid-December, they were in his third team that season. Without Gurley, McVay called more inside runs, focusing on the power of Anderson, a 5'8", 225-pound bowling ball in the backfield. Anderson boomed his way to 299 yards rushing and two scores on 43 attempts, for an average of 7 yards per carry and a pair of wins. Then, with Gurley returning to face Dallas, McVay decided to play both backs. The combination of Gurley's athleticism and Anderson's force overwhelmed the Cowboys, as Los Angeles gained 273 yards rushing and three touchdowns in a 30-22 victory, the first postseason win of McVay's career. I thought that week of game planning and Sean just having that clear vision of how he wanted to attack that scheme and how we wanted to bring it to life sticks out, Waldron says. That's one of the ultimate compliments of a play caller. You can tell he's feeling it both in the scheme and the game planning. And then just taking control of that game as a play caller, I thought was a special moment for us. He knows exactly how he wants to attack you, Anarumo says. There's no gray. He's not ever going into the game thinking, I'm not really sure what I want to do. He has a defined plan. The players believe in it. And when something isn't working, he knows how to go to plan B really quickly. McVay's adaptability is perhaps his most underrated strength, and it's a trait that's become crucial to the success of his former assistants. In Green Bay, Matt LaFleur helped Aaron Rodgers win consecutive MVPs in the coach's second and third seasons with the team. Then he transitioned to having Love under center and made the playoffs in all 3 years with him as a starter. From 2019 to 21, the offense ran through Rodgers and all-pro receiver Devontae Adams, who had 3,924 yards receiving and 34 TDs. TDs in three seasons before he was traded to the Raiders. In the 4 years since, the Packers haven't had a 1,000-yard pass catcher, but have continued winning, utilizing a balanced passing game while also ranking in the top 15 in yards rushing every year. Over the past two seasons, Green Bay has run the ball 1,018 times. Only the Eagles, Ravens, and Bills have run it more, and all three had their numbers inflated by run-heavy quarterbacks, unlike the Packers. With the Vikings, O'Connell has reached the playoffs with two different quarterbacks, Kirk Cousins and Sam Darnold. Before playing under O'Connell, the two had played 16 combined seasons and made three Pro Bowls. With O'Connell, they earned two Pro Bowl trips in 3 years. Ultimately, McVay's tree will be judged by how much his former Chargers win. To this point, the victories are piling up, but the ultimate prize remains elusive. To get there this year, they could well have to go through their friend and former boss, who is the Super Bowl favorite in virtually every sports book. If things go right for Los Angeles, this could be the fairy tale ending for this phase of the franchise. It would mean another ring for the coach and his quarterback, the 38-year-old Stafford, who has to be considering retirement as a year-to-year proposition. Meanwhile, the Rams have a slew of stars slated for free agency next March, including defensive lineman Kobe Turner and Byron Young, guard Kevin Dotson, receivers Adams, who joined L.A. last year, and Nacua. Not many things could put pressure on a coach who already has so many career checkpoints ticked off. Being the overwhelming preseason pick to raise the Lombardi Trophy will provide additional heat. If McVay falls short, it could be because one of the men who knows him best rises to the challenge. To coach for him, you have to bring something to the table, O'Connell says. You have to got to be willing to step outside your comfort zones, to grow in ways that maybe you don't even really understand in the moment. But then every single day you're getting exposed to an elite leader, an elite schematics coach, an elite team builder. And the consistency with which he does that not only challenges you, but also helps you grow and understand what that standard is and how we all live up to it. And it's hard to envision not following the lead and following the example that he set, which is an incredibly high standard. But you know that's out there, and you're now competing against it. Program Changes by Albert Breer. In today's NFL, Sunday afternoons aren't the viewing cornucopia that they used to be. Most of us grew up watching the NFL on Sunday afternoons, devouring a buffet of games packed into two broadcast windows. But these days, the pickings on Sunday afternoon can seem a little slim, with the league moving many of its most flavorful matchups to Thursday and Saturday nights and to international Sunday mornings. This year, the NFL is even staging a Wednesday night game. Why the changes? From the league's standpoint, the math is pretty simple. CBS or Fox might lose 1 or 2 million viewers from its traditional Sunday windows, but the NFL also sees Fox getting more than that back from a 9:30 a.m. Patriots-Lions game in Munich in Week 10. The lost depth in red zone or Sunday ticket offerings is offset by more games being available to a national audience. We are still very cognizant of the strength of Sunday afternoon for CBS and Fox, says Mike North, the NFL's VP of Broadcast Planning. It's where most of us were introduced to the game. Sunday at 1 o'clock, sitting on the couch with our family, there's no way that anybody wants to kill the golden goose. Still, scheduling is a zero-sum game. To add games to new slots, you need to take them from old ones. In 2002, the year the NFL went to 32 teams, the league broadcast an average of 12.65 games in Sunday afternoon windows. The early window dropped below 8 games just once, and the late window had as few as 3 games just 5 times. In 2026, the schedule will average 10.94 games per Sunday afternoon. With the Week 18 slate yet to be determined, the early Sunday window will have 7 games in 7 of 17 weeks and just 6 games once. The late window will have 3 games 7 times. As for what else is new in 2026, a record 9 games will be played abroad, 6 in the Sunday 9:30 a.m. Eastern Time window, and 1 in the Thursday night slot, usually reserved for the season kickoff matchup. That means the 2026 opener, a Seahawks-Patriots Super Bowl rematch, will be on Wednesday, September 9th. That Thursday game, Rams-Niners in Melbourne, will be the league's first regular season game in Australia. The league will also play in Paris and in Rio de Janeiro for the first time, while also returning to London for another 3 games, Madrid, Munich, and Mexico City. The game in Rio between the Cowboys and Ravens will be in the Sunday late afternoon window. The NFL's return to Mexico City is a November Sunday nighter between the Niners and Vikings. The most disruptive new window is Thanksgiving Eve, with the Packers and Rams set to play. It means both teams will forego a more traditional bye, with our off weeks coming the Sunday before to accommodate the creation of this new broadcast real estate, sold to Netflix. If you need more proof that the NFL is all in on holidays, here's your Christmas weekend. A Christmas Eve Thursday nighter, a December 25th triple header, a Saturday doubleheader, and a Monday nighter. The Sunday of Christmas week will have just 8 afternoon games. The fans vote with their remotes, North says, and they've shown us their interest in watching NFL games on the holidays. When you start seeing the viewership levels you're doing, not just Thanksgiving, but also on Christmas, it feels like we owe it to the fans to make sure we're delivering a real quality inventory to them those days. The NFL has also added a third game on the Saturday of Week 18, and North concedes that the league will need the playoff races to be tight for those windows to be filled with relevant matchups that can be sequenced in a fair way. The NFL has tried to have teams whose results affect each other's and the standings play in the same slot in Week 18, but that gets harder with 4 standalone windows to fill. Some changes this year are less disruptive. The 4 Monday night doubleheaders are gone. On the Sunday afternoon of Week 1, both Fox and CBS will have 4:25 p.m. Eastern Time games. The NFL scheduled Chiefs-Bills for Thanksgiving night to test the ceiling of that window this year. The same

when the former Rebels coach returns to Oxford on September 19th. Number two, Ohio State. Receiver Jeremiah Smith is single-handedly worth the price of admission. Pairing that with the Buckeyes' band dotting the I and the helmet stickers, priceless. Number three, Ole Miss. Trinidad Chambliss is the most entertaining player in college football. Just give last season's Sugar Bowl win, 362 yards passing, two TDs versus Georgia, a rewatch. Number four, Indiana. The defending champions will not only be competitive, but Kurt Cignetti's facial expressions and the revitalized Indiana fan base also will make Bloomington a sight to see. Number five, Miami. Following last year's CFP title game appearance, the Canes may be even better with former Duke QB Darian Mensah throwing the Malachi Toney. The U finally feels fully back. Number six, Notre Dame. CJ Carr is in the Heisman Trophy hunt, while the Fighting Irish in those sparkling gold helmets have an inside track on the number one seed. Echoes will be awoken. Number seven, Texas. Arch Manning looks to build off his strong second half and quiet any lingering doubters. Steve Sarkisian could stand to do the same with another CFP appearance. Oregon. The Ducks have the most creative uniforms in the sport, which pair nicely with Coach Dan Lanning's intensity and quarterback Dante Moore's NFL potential. Number 9, USC. Lincoln Riley needs to take the next step into the CFP in year 5, and QB Jaden Maiva's talent, 3,711 yards last year, may be what finally gets him there. Texas Tech. College football always needs a villain, and that's what the defense-first Red Raiders will be in 2026 after the gambling saga involving almost Tech QB Brendan Sorsby. Number 11, Georgia. Come for the at least one classic the Bulldogs are good for each season. See last year's two Ole Miss games. Stick around for college football's goodest boy, mascot Ugga. Number 12, Michigan. After taking the job under wild circumstances, Coach Kyle Whittingham starts a new chapter as QB Bryce Underwood tries to ascend. The game versus Ohio State remains iconic. Number 13, BYU. The BYU community rallied to keep Coach Kalani Sitake from leaving for Penn State, showing that the passion is strong in Provo. Plus, running back L.J. Martin is a star. Number 14, Washington. Quarterback Damon Williams Jr. will try to win back the locker room after trying to skip town. Had he left, he'd miss the sight of boats sailgating on Lake Washington. Number 15, Alabama. Can Kalen DeBoer weather another CFP flameout? The Tide lost four games in consecutive years for the first time in nearly two decades, putting them on disaster watch. Number 16, Auburn. Optimism is high on the plains as Coach Alex Golish arrives from South Florida with dynamic dual-threat quarterback Byron Brown in tow. Number 17, North Carolina. All eyes will be on Chapel Bill after his year one roller coaster that saw the Heels go 4-8. Either the eight-time Super Bowl champion turns things around or crashes and burns. Number 18, Oklahoma. Brent Venables masterminds a tough D, and QB John Mateer, who played last year with a thumb injury, is healthy. Bonus points for the Sooner Schooner and the Red River rivalry. Number 19, Penn State. There may be no greater Saturday night scene than the annual whiteout game, especially as new coach Matt Campbell tries to return the Nittany Lions to the CFP. Number 20, Oklahoma State. The post-Mike Gundy restoration era begins under the up-and-coming North Texas Brigade of coach Eric Morris, QB Drew Mestemaker, and running back Caleb Hawkins. 21, Boise State. If the iconic blue turf isn't enough to catch your eye, quarterback Maddox Mattson and his wonderful mullet lead a playoff contender into a new era for the Pac-12. Number 22, Northwestern. After starting out the season with two home games on Lake Michigan, the Wildcats will open a new $870 million stadium to showcase their Chip Kelly-led offense. Number 23, North Dakota State. Moving from FCS to the Mountain West, the Bison bring 10 national championships in the beloved Fargo Dome with them to the FBS. The next James Madison, perhaps? Number 24, FAU. If you like seeing teams air the ball out, know that Caden Veltkamp threw more passes, 515, and interceptions, 17, than any other FBS player last year. Air raid all the time.
Number 25, Hawaii. The Rainbow Warriors not only have you covered at the end of Saturday night, but they are also

0: so reliably entertaining with the run-and-shoot offense. Stiff Competition by Dan Lyons, who will walk away with the 92nd Heisman Trophy Award. C.J. Carr, quarterback Notre Dame, even in early losses in 2025, Carr played with a rare poise for a freshman. He then led the Fighting Irish to 10 straight wins, finishing with 2,741 yards passing and 24 TDs. And now he will carry more of the offense with running back Jeremiah Love in the NFL. Trinidad Chambliss, QB Ole Miss. If last year's surprise starter can keep the good times rolling in Oxford following the departure of coach Lane Kiffin to LSU, Chambliss could earn a trip to New York. Arch Manning from Texas. The hype in 2025 was way overblown, but he finished the season strong, averaging 285.7 yards passing with 14 TDs and just two interceptions over his last six games. Dante Moore, Oregon, the first-year starter, threw for 3,565 yards, 30 touchdowns, and 10 interceptions last fall, and he will be focused as his Ducks compete for a national title. Leonard Moore, Notre Dame. His biggest obstacle, beyond the historical offensive focus of the award, is will opponents even throw at Moore enough for him to compile attention-getting stats. Julian Sayin and Jeremiah Smith round out the top list. Well, that's all the time we have for this week's show. I hope you enjoyed it. For Mind's Eye, I'm Gary Wesselman.
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2: Good evening. This evening, expect clear skies. Tonight, expect partly cloudy skies with a low near 79. Sunday, expect overcast skies with a high near 91. Sunday night, there, TS a slight chance of rain with a low near 73. Monday, expect sunshine with a high near 89. Get your weather every hour right here on Mind's Eye Radio, your virtual news stand.
3: In Belleville and Fairview Heights, it's clear and 81 degrees. In Collinsville, it's clear and 80 degrees.
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7: Hello there. This is Marlene for this week's edition of Show Me. It's Saturday, September the 12th. Yesterday was the 25th anniversary of 9/11. Let's go over a little bit of Missouri news. The big thing is the maps and the court. Redrawn Missouri map blocked by court. Missouri Secretary of State directs election officials to use 2022 boundaries. The U.S. Supreme Court on Thursday blocked a federal court order requiring use of a new Missouri congressional map backed by President Donald Trump in the November 3rd election, the second time the court has rejected the redrawn map. The court on Thursday morning granted an application by the campaign People Not Politicians to stay the order from U.S. District Court Judge Stephen Clark, which required Missouri to use the new map in November. By early afternoon, Missouri Secretary of State Denny Hoskins, a key defender of the redrawn map, had acquiesced. Following the United States Supreme Court's stay, the only governing court order in effect is from the Missouri Supreme Court, Hoskins said in a statement. In accordance with that order, my office is directing local election authorities to use the 2022 congressional map. The executive director for People Not Politicians celebrated the U.S. High Court's decision. The law is the law. The Missouri Constitution is clear, as was the Missouri Supreme Court, Webster Groves resident Richard Von Glahn said in a statement. The events Thursday brought the year-long fight over Missouri's redrawn 5th District closer to a conclusion. It left area county election directors, who had been uncertain which map to use in the November 3rd general election, with an inkling of clarity. Eric Fay, the Democratic director at the St. Louis County Election Board, said, after Hoskins' statement that the county would probably use the 2022 map, adding the board still wants to consult legal counsel. It doesn't sound like it's that likely that anything else will happen in time at the federal court level, Fay said, noting military and overseas ballots need to be sent by September 19th. From what I understand, it seems unlikely that an appeal would be heard that quickly through the federal courts before that time. Republican state officials and opponents of the congressional redistricting have been fighting over the redrawn Missouri map for months. The new map of the state's 8 congressional districts was approved by the Missouri legislature last year at the behest of President Trump. The goal was to redraw the boundaries of the Democratic-leaning 5th Congressional District in Kansas City to create a new Republican-leaning 5th, giving Republicans a 7-to-1 edge in the state to help the party fend off Democrats' attempt to retake Congress in November. Opponents, led by People Not Politicians Von Glahn, gathered more than 300,000 signatures to put the map to a vote. Hoskins delayed certifying the referendum until after the primary election had started, declaring August 4th that redistricting was not subject to the state's referendum clause. Last week, the Missouri Supreme Court, in a unanimous decision, overruled Hoskins, rebuking him for running out the clock on the initiative petition and declaring that the 2025 map never had been in effect. Last Friday, Hoskins and Missouri Attorney General Catherine Hanaway asked the U.S. Supreme Court to overrule the Missouri High Court. This Tuesday, Justice Brett Kavanaugh declined to block the state high court's order. Judge Clark, on that same day, issued a temporary restraining order telling Hoskins to use the 2025 map in November. His order came in response to a federal lawsuit filed by a Republican congressman and congressional candidate who argued that using the new map in the August primaries, then reverting to the state's 2022 congressional map for the November election, would disenfranchise thousands of voters. While attorneys for the signature gatherers argued the Missouri Supreme Court ruling still was in effect, Hoskins and Hanaway said Judge Clark's order took precedence, and they intended to follow it and use the 2025 map. Use of the 2022 map, if it indeed remains in place, would mean tens of thousands of voters in the St. Louis region would see different congressional races on their November ballots than in the August primary. In St. Charles County, about a quarter of voters, roughly 75,000 people, would vote in a different district. The 2022 map included parts of the 2nd and 3rd congressional districts, while the 2025 map had all of St. Charles County in the 3rd district. In St. Louis County, the new map shifted districts for about 62,000 voters, said Rick Stream, Republican Director of Elections. In Boone County, about 50,000 voters were drawn out of the previous districts in the 2025 map. County Clerk Brianna Lennon said, still, the Supreme Court's order on Thursday leaves room for further appeal. St. Charles County Elections Director Kurt Bau, a Republican, said St. Charles County will base its election on the 2022 map. That is currently the legal map, Bauer said. If the federal court or the U.S. Supreme Court changes that, then we will have to adjust. But at the moment, the legal map is the 2022 map. Here's a related article. Hoskins complies with court, avoids contempt charge. Missouri Secretary of State Denny Hoskins on Thursday told local election officials to use a congressional map drawn in 2022 that preserves a safe Democratic seat in Kansas City, bringing an end for now to a legal fight that has drawn national headlines and put the state Supreme Court in the crosshairs of Republican leaders. Hoskins' announcement came 2 hours after a Missouri Supreme Court hearing in which justices considered holding him in contempt for not following their ruling last week that a 2025 gerrymandered map favored by state Republican leaders had never been in effect. Chief Justice W. Brent Powell said Hoskins had been in contempt of the state high court's September 3rd order, but had corrected his contemptuous conduct by notifying election officials and county clerks across the state to use the existing congressional maps in the November 4th election. The hearing followed a U.S. Supreme Court order blocking a St. Louis federal judge's order forbidding Hoskins from using any map other than the one drawn by the Republican-led legislature last year to give the GOP a 7-to-1 edge in congressional races. Hoskins and the lawyers representing him from Missouri Attorney General Catherine Hanaway's office at first declined to say whether they would comply with the state court's order even after the U.S. Supreme Court Thursday morning issued a stay of the order from St. Louis District Judge Stephen Clark. Hoskins, a Republican who supported the 2025 map, declined to tell a reporter after the morning hearing whether he would tell clerks to use the 2022 map, as the Missouri Supreme Court ordered. And an attorney with Hanaway's office told the Missouri Supreme Court that next steps were under consideration. Shortly after the morning hearing, the Missouri Supreme Court summoned Hoskins to appear again at 2 p.m. after warning him at the conclusion of the contempt hearing not to leave Jefferson City. Hoskins then backed down. Following the United States Supreme Court stay, the only governing court order in effect is from the Missouri Supreme Court, Hoskins said in an emailed statement. In accordance with that order, my office is directing local election authorities to use the 2022 congressional map. At a brief afternoon hearing back in front of the Missouri Supreme Court, Powell accepted into the record an email Hoskins' office sent directing local election authorities to use the 2022 map. Though Powell said the court believed that Hoskins was in contempt when he told counties earlier this week to use the Republicans' map, which left a St. Louis district as the lone safe Democratic congressional seat in Missouri, he said Hoskins had since complied with the court. The hearing capped a rapid-fire week of legal maneuvering in the wake of the Missouri court's finding that the state constitution's referendum provisions were triggered by opponents of the 2025 map, suspending it until a statewide vote. Missouri Republican leaders have been trying to preserve the new map, drawn during an unprecedented mid-decade redistricting last year at President Donald Trump's behest. Missouri joined a nationwide gerrymandering war as states tried to carve out more safe GOP seats to preserve Republicans' hold on the House of Representatives, prompting similar moves by Democrats in blue states. The state's high court on September 3rd ruled the 2025 map Republicans drew never was in effect because opponents had gathered enough signatures to suspend it and trigger a statewide referendum. The state's existing congressional map, approved in 2022, should be used for the November election, the court ruled. The U.S. Supreme Court declined to hear an appeal of that order from Hanaway and Hoskins. The two Republican office holders then argued they were bound by a subsequent St. Louis federal judge's order forbidding the state from using any other map than the one drawn last year. That order stemmed from a civil lawsuit by a sitting congressman and a congressional candidate asking the court to force the use of the 2025 map in November, which had been used in the August primary. Minutes before the contempt hearing began, the U.S. Supreme Court issued its stay of that order, making the Missouri High Court's order the prevailing rule. The Missouri Supreme Court justices seemed unconvinced at arguments from Principal Deputy Solicitor General William Sedlick Thursday, when he argued the two orders put Hoskins between a rock and a hard place, and that holding him in contempt for following a federal judge's order would truly be extraordinary. Justice Paul Wilson said, "The federal order did not require Hoskins to do anything. It just barred him from using a map other than the 2025 one." Powell said Hoskins did not have to choose one order over the other before a higher court weighed in. It never trumped this court's ruling. This court's ruling that the 2025 map never went into effect, Powell said, of the St. Louis federal judge's order. He could have just waited. The hearing was triggered by opponents of the new map, led by Webster Groves resident Richard Von Glenn of Group People Not Politicians, who filed a motion with the state Supreme Court late Tuesday to hold Hoskins in contempt for telling local election authorities to use the 2025 map. The group gathered over 300,000 signatures to put the 2025 map to a public vote in November, which the Missouri Supreme Court ruled is allowed under the state's referendum process. The state Supreme Court last week chided Hoskins for his moves to delay the referendum. Hoskins refused to certify the referendum petition until after voting had begun in the August primary, and then he declared it was unconstitutional, which the court overturned. The state court held this hearing even as a group of Republican state legislators threatened to initiate impeachment proceedings against the justices for neglect of duty, incompetency, and misconduct should they hold Hoskins in contempt. The letter to Missouri Chief Justice Powell, signed by 14 senators and state representatives, including Senator Rick Brayton, Republican from Harrisonville, Ben Brown, Republican from Washington, Senator Adam Schnelting, Republican from St. Charles, and Senator Joe Nicola, Republican from Independence, warned the state court to respect federal authority. Brayton, along with Congressman Bob Odner, Republican from Lake St. Louis, was one of the plaintiffs in the federal suit in St. Louis that briefly stalled the Missouri Supreme Court's ruling. Before Thursday morning's hearing, Hoskins and Hanaway had asked Clark to block Thursday's contempt hearing, arguing it was a blatant attempt to frustrate this court's order. Clark declined to interfere with the state's high court, writing late Wednesday that such a move would be an extraordinary measure. After the afternoon hearing, Hoskins and Hanaway told the press outside the Attorney General's office that they had complied with every court order and were only trying to carry out the law. Hoskins, who had been making baseball analogies on social media about his batting average at the court, said, "Every hitting streak comes to an end. Today's the start of a new hitting streak," he said. And here's the third. Supreme Court says no to new Missouri map. Districts were redrawn to favor Republicans in midterm elections. The U.S. Supreme Court blocked Missouri on Thursday from using a redrawn congressional map that favors Republicans in November's midterm elections, dealing a setback to President Donald Trump and the party's odds of maintaining its slim majority in the House of Representatives. The justices granted an emergency request by the map's challengers to suspend a federal judge's decision that allowed only the reconfigured boundaries to be used in the November 3rd elections. It was the second time in 3 days that the nation's highest judicial body rejected bids to preserve the Republican-drawn map in what became an all-out legal fight waged in both state and federal courts over Missouri's U.S. House of Representatives districts. Missouri Republicans adopted the new map, which dismantled the Kansas City-based seat of longtime Democratic Representative Emanuel Cleaver in 2025 as part of a broader effect backed by Trump to redraw congressional districts in ways that could benefit Republican candidates. The Supreme Court's brief order was unsigned and gave no explanation, as is common for emergency matters. That kind of explained the craziness that's been going on for the last couple of weeks in Missouri. Let's move on to some other human interest stories. The man who bridged the Mississippi. This is from Missouri Life magazine. James Eads was born in Lawrenceburg, Indiana, northwest of Cincinnati, in 1820. From an early age, he began learning the ways of the fickle Mississippi River. In 1833, the riverboat carrying him and his family on their move to St. Louis caught fire and sank in the river. 8 people were killed in the blaze, but Eads and his parents survived. The 13-year-old Eads, whose family had lost everything they owned in the wreck, was forced to give up school and begin selling apples in the St. Louis streets to make money. By late 1833, Eads progressed from selling apples to working a job for Williams' Enduring Dry Goods Store, a position that included access to his employer's library, where Eads read books and studied engineering. At the age of 18, he moved on to another job, this time to a position as a purser on a riverboat, responsible for handling travelers' accounts and customer service while riding on the rivers. This is where Eads' engineering mind blossomed. During his frequent trips on the Mississippi River that followed, Eads became aware of the many boats that had sunk there and considered ways to salvage artifacts from sunken vessels. By age 22, he had developed a salvage boat, a surface vessel, from which he could descend in a specifically designed diving bell to the bottom of the river. With this, he began recovering freight such as iron and lead, which had been lost in wrecks. By then, the Civil War was looming. River travel was essential for transporting troops and supplies, and whoever had control of the river had the upper hand. Eads proposed the construction of ironclad warships in order to gain control of the Mississippi River from the Confederacy. These ships were steam-powered and had a shallow draft designed to operate on the river. Eads' proposal was accepted by the United States government, and the warship construction began. His ironclad boats aided Union forces in fighting at Fort Henry and Fort Donelson, and later at the battles of Memphis, Island No. 10, Vicksburg, and Mobile Bay. The vessels were the first ironclad boats in the world to engage in enemy combat. How the bridge began. By the end of the Civil War, the railroad industry was booming and warships were no longer in demand. The growth in railroad transportation made it apparent that the city of St. Louis needed a bridge across the Mississippi River. A bridge would connect Missouri to Illinois and the prosperous Northeast, allowing St. Louis to better compete with its northern rival in transportation and commerce, Chicago. At the time, railroad freight that was crossing the river had to be unloaded, taken across on ferries, and then reloaded on the other side, greatly increasing freight costs and delivery times. These problems discouraged shippers from routing goods through the city. In 1865, the United States Congress authorized the construction of an interstate bridge at St. Louis, and in 1866, a group of St. Louis businessmen formed the Illinois Bridge Company and began searching for a chief engineer to build the bridge. By this time, Eads was 47 years old and had spent over 2 decades on the Mississippi, troubleshooting engineering problems and creating efficient solutions. The Illinois Bridge Company decided to name Eads its chief engineer based on his reputation for understanding the river and its movement and his knowledge of engineering metal structures. The only catch was that he had never built a bridge before. What Eads proposed. Eads drafted the bridge proposal and presented it to the Illinois Bridge Company in 1867. His proposal offered to solve the transportation crisis in St. Louis and called for a bridge with 3 graceful arches. These would measure 502 feet for the outside arches and 520 feet for the central arch, all supported by granite-faced pillars. This was extraordinary considering that, with the exception of a few suspension bridges, no bridge had ever been constructed with an arch of more than 400 feet. While many engineers sneered at his plan, Eads' expertise gave him the confidence to attempt what was said to be impossible. His plan also included the bridge having 2 decks, the upper for highway traffic and the lower for railroads, and a high clearance level under the bridge of 50 feet. Arch height was of utmost importance to Eads, as the Mississippi River often had high water levels, and steamboats needed to be able to easily travel under the bridge at all times. Eads planned this bridge to be both structurally sound and visually appealing. Part of the reason that the bridge had to have an aesthetic appearance was that the Illinois Bridge Company and Eads needed to raise funds for the construction, says Raymond Paul Giro of Purdue University's Lyle School of Civil and Construction Engineering. Since the Eads Bridge was privately funded by parties such as railroad investors, they stressed how stunning the finished appearance of the structure would be when pitching the project. Eads' plan was considered daring, and a well-known bridge builder of the time, J.H. Linville, called the plan foolhardy, unsafe, and impractical. Even while analyzing the bridge plans years later, in 1987, the late David P. Billington, a professor of engineering at Princeton, called them unprecedented. Eads' plan was accepted, and construction of the bridge began on August 20th, 1867. Though officially named the James Buchanan Eads Bridge, the structure has always been called the Eads Bridge. When the caissons became deadly, the construction crew did not hit bedrock until they reached 127 feet below river bottom. To get deep enough to build secure foundations, digging was done in caissons, large, watertight chambers. These chambers used high air pressure to seal off the river water, creating a dry work surface on the riverbed. These were similar to the diving bells Eads had used for salvage operations. Giro states that the caissons for the Eads Bridge were the deepest pneumatic caissons ever installed in North America at the time, and they were sunk deeper than the caissons used to construct New York City's Brooklyn Bridge in 1869. A problem arose during the construction, however, when some of the men involved in the digging became sick and two died of what was then called caisson's disease, known today as decompression sickness, or as having the bends. This phenomenon occurred when someone moves too quickly from high amounts of pressure to normal pressure levels. Symptoms include severe joint pain, lack of blood flow, and paralysis. Eads directed his family doctor, Alphonse Jaminet, to build a floating hospital beside the pier site and study what was happening. Ultimately, 119 Eads Bridge workers were affected by decompression sickness, and 15 of them died, although Dr. Jaminet was unable to completely solve the medical puzzle of caisson's disease. He did realize that gradual decompression was vital to avoiding these symptoms, and his studies laid some of the foundation for modern diving practices. What steel made possible? Rather than constructing the entirety of the base of the bridge at once, Eads built outward from both riverbanks toward the center of the river using cantilevers. This type of construction was used to allow for river traffic to continue during construction. As the cantilevers inched toward the middle of the river, they jutted out from each shore like theater balconies. Once both sides of the bridge were brought together, it secured the 520-foot center arch, completing the Eads Bridge. At a time when iron was the conventional material for a bridge, Eads chose to construct his bridge out of solid steel. Though engineers knew that steel was stronger and lighter than iron, this material was new to the scene and was viewed as unpredictable. Steel for the bridge was required to have the strength of 60,000 pounds per square inch, and the bridge was constructed of steel members called hollow rods and tubular cords. At a time when steel girders and similar steel forms we know today were unavailable, the tubular cords provided an excellent strength-to-weight ratio and could be handled by the small hoisting capabilities of the builders had to erect the steel as Giroux explains. The bridge's first arch was closed on September 17, 1873, and the bridge was completed less than a year later. Why did the elephant cross the bridge? On June 14, 1874, with a bit of Victorian-era showmanship, Eads led an elephant across the span of the bridge to advertise its sturdiness and safety. But the stunt was more than simply theatrical. At the time, it was widely believed that elephants could sense unsafe ground. The fact that the test elephant calmly loped across the bridge helped satisfy public fears about the bridge's safety. For good measure, Eads made the same river crossing with 14 locomotives, one at a time, at the end of June. The completed bridge was officially opened on July 4, 1874, by President Ulysses S. Grant and Civil War General William Tecumseh Sherman. It had cost $10 million to build, which would be almost $290 million today, along with the cost of the workers' lives who were killed in its construction and the injuries of two others who were permanently disabled. The bridge had carried freight, commuters, and visitors between Missouri and Illinois ever since. Besides being the river crossing the city needed, Billington wrote that St. Louis had consciously set out to create a monument that symbolized the city's aspirations for economic dominance in the Middle West. In 1876, the editors of Scientific American magazine went so far as to call on Eads to run for president of the United States, heralding him a man of genius, of industry, and of incorruptible honor. This amazing structure would be Eads' first and last bridge. What Eads built next? After the completion of the St. Louis Bridge, Eads worked to open a shipping channel through the Mississippi River Delta at New Orleans by building a series of jetties, structures that extend into water from the shoreline, to direct the current and prevent erosion. The project became known as the Eads South Pass Navigation Works. By 1876, the jetties had deepened the channel from 8 feet to 20 feet, and ocean-going ships began using it routinely. In 1880, officials estimated the new channel had increased shipping to the port by 6,500%. Eads also planned a ship railway to carry vessels across Mexico and shorten the trip between the Atlantic and the Pacific Oceans by thousands of miles. But the government took no action on Eads' proposal. He died in 1887 before his plan came true. His vision was a precursor to the Panama Canal built in 1914. Why the Eads Bridge lives in infamy. James Eads, the self-taught engineer, whose ideas had been called foolhardy, unsafe, and impractical, as well as unprecedented, became the first United States engineer honored with the Albert Medal of the Royal Society of Arts in 1877 in London. In 1901, after Eads had passed, he became the first engineer to be voted into the Hall of Fame for Great Americans. He was also the engineer who was said to have created a structure of perfection and beauty unsurpassable. In 1879, the American poet Walt Whitman was returning to the East from a trip through the Rocky Mountains and the Great Plains and stopped in St. Louis, which was at the time the fourth largest city in the country. He planned to visit his brother, Jeff Whitman, who was employed at the St. Louis Waterworks. The poet explored the city and walked slowly along the Mississippi, admiring the newly completed bridge spanning the river. Later on, while writing his book, Specimen Days, in New Jersey, he wrote, "I've hunted the river every night lately where I could get a look at the bridge by moonlight. It is indeed a structure of perfection and beauty unsurpassable, and I never tire of it." Walt Whitman's reaction is one that has persisted among viewers of the bridge. Princeton's David P. Billington calls the bridge an object of civil art in his 1983 book, The Tower and the Bridge. Today, the bridge still stands south of the 1950 Martin Luther King Jr. Bridge at the northern edge of the Gateway Arch National Park and is an essential link in St. Louis's MetroLink mass transportation system. The bridge safely carries 300 MetroLink trains and up to 8,000 motor vehicles across the river every day and is maintained by the City of St. Louis. Here's another fried fish family. It's 12:50 p.m. on a Friday, and tables are set up in the quiet gymnasium in preparation for one of the state's longest-running fish fries. These seafood dinners are rooted in the tradition of honoring Christ on Fridays by abstaining from eating meat. Seafood is a common substitute. At St. Ferdinand's Catholic Parish and its school, All Saints Academy in Florissant, the fish fry has been a weekly dining experience for the community for nearly three quarters of a century. The school has been run by the Archdiocese since 2017. What started in 1953 as a once-a-month fundraiser at the old St. Ferdinand Shrine, now called St. Ferdinand's Catholic Parish, grew into a weekly fish fry operation after the parish's 1957 move to its current location on Charbonnier Road. Before the current building was completed, the frying used to be done in a shed behind the school. In those early days, all the workers were volunteers, and the fry was a significant fundraiser for the parish. Families who had students attending the school were expected to work one Friday every couple of months. Now, the parish considers the fish fry a self-sustaining business rather than a fundraiser. Each Friday, manager Jada Lucas oversees a crew of around 40 people, most of whom are paid employees. Some of these workers have been a part of the team for decades. In fact, there have only been seven managers in the 73 years the fry has been in operation. In Jada's office, which she shares with the school's physical education teacher, her desk is surrounded by hockey nets, hula hoops, and three carts of basketballs. This is where she oversees weekly food deliveries, worker schedules, and everything else it takes to serve more than 300 people each week in what is essentially a pop-up restaurant inside a school that's housed in a parish. I think when people think fish fry, they don't imagine we're doing as much as we're doing, Jada says, but people have come to expect excellence from the St. Ferdinand Fry. It's widely known to have exceptional fried fish, with loyal customers to prove it. In 2025, the St. Ferdinand Fish Fry was honored in the St. Louis Post-Dispatch Headliner Awards. The newspaper recognized favorite local businesses, services, and professionals as voted on by the community. The secret to the fish fry's popularity and longevity isn't just the flaky, flavorful fish fried cod. It's also about the people attending who are passionate about supporting the operation, showing up every week because they understand some traditions are worth the drive. Each week, the parish office hears from people who used to frequent the fish fry 20 or 30 years ago and are traveling back to visit, making sure it's still open so they can get their fix of fried fish from a place that feels like home. The parish plans to keep the fish fry going as long as possible, even if changes are needed along the way. Other fish fries across the area have closed in recent years, unable to find enough volunteers. St. Ferdinand's solution was to transition to a mostly paid staff. It's not customary for a fish fry, but it has allowed them to endure. It takes around 25 people to run the three serving lines and another 15 or so in the kitchen. Rising costs and reduced patronage have cut into profits over the years, but the fish fry continues to help fund the parish ministry. 2 p.m. Serving 120 pounds of spaghetti noodles. As students of All States Academy walk through the gym to their last classes of the day, workers begin to trickle into Jada's office to clock in for the night, pulling on their aprons before heading into the kitchen. Employee Michael Klein buttons up his crisp chef's jacket before stepping up to the stove to start cooking spaghetti. He comes in earlier in the week to parboil or partially cook the noodles. On busy nights, he'll go through 120 pounds of spaghetti noodles. The prepared noodles are stored in 2-foot-tall pots in the fridge, ready to be finished with a German-style sauce made from a recipe the parish has used for decades. This is the time-honored recipe. I just stepped in to help them keep it going, Michael says. According to the scrapbook of news articles, photographs, and handwritten cards Jada keeps in her office, many of their secret recipes came from St. Ferdinand's fish fry founder, Henry Laws. He owned a local restaurant, Mrs. O's Cafeteria, and many of his recipes are still used at the fish fry today, including the meatless spaghetti sauce, fried fish coating, and coleslaw. 2:30 p.m., stacking trays of desserts. In preparation for the night's customers, trays of desserts on small styrofoam plates are stacked onto a rack, ready for restocking the busy line later in the night. Desserts used to be baked from scratch in the kitchen, but as the fish fry grew and the demand on the school kitchen took toll, they had to switch to outsourced desserts to keep up. Sharon Fletcher, 83, started working at the parish in 1981 and has contributed on and off as both a volunteer and an employee until a few years ago. She used to come in at 4:30 a.m. on Thursday mornings to start making pie crust and preparing desserts for the following Friday. There was a man who came in every week, and he had to get his pumpkin pie every Friday all year round. So I had to make sure it was ready, Sharon says, laughing. Customers have become family in this way, showing up each week to share a meal, and regulars are missed if they aren't there 1 week. Camaraderie is present. 2:45 p.m., frying the fish. The air in the gym is chilly with the air conditioner on full blast in preparation for the night's rush. Anything that can be done ahead is prepped earlier in the week, and no shortcuts are taken with the fish. The fish shipment arrives on Wednesday mornings, and volunteers come in at 3 a.m. on Thursdays to trim and cut it, sometimes slicing more than 1,500 pounds of fresh cod and catfish. Despite increased costs, St. Ferdinand has remained committed to bringing in the high-quality fish customers expect, and they trim it carefully, even though that means there is up to 9% waste each week. On less busy weeks throughout the year, the team will go through 600 to 800 pounds of cod weekly. At a signal from Jada, kitchen manager Gabe Stribling drops the first of the freshly breaded cod into the fryers. He and his team will cook nonstop for the next 5 hours. Gabe worked at the fish fry in high school, went away to college, and then came back partly for the people and the connection he made there, and partly because he enjoys the work. I appreciate the pure satisfaction of emptying that full fridge of fish by the end of the night and making sure it's all perfectly cooked, Gabe says. The frying team manages 7 fryers, monitoring supplies to ensure each plate is served steaming hot. The fish is light and flaky with the mild sweet flavor of the cod shining through a simple breading. It's golden and crisp on the outside, tender and buttery within. But their job is more than just frying fish. The team is running a beloved institution, and they are serious about protecting the blend of nostalgia and comfort food that feels like home to so many members of the community. Tom Stretch has worked at the fish fry for 20 years, and he says it hasn't changed much in that time. His wife attended school at St. Ferdinand, and his mother attended the parish. I'm making the same slaw I made 20 years ago. That's what people want, and we don't change it, he says. 2:50 p.m., forming a long line. A significant line has formed outside. For safety reasons, customers are not allowed in the building until the students have been dismissed for the day. but the early arrivals don't seem to mind. Many of the night's first customers are regulars who live nearby. They come early to grab food to go before the biggest rush begins, happy to wait in the sunshine and catch up with one another. Some customers in the early bird line have driven across the state or even from as far as Colorado or Oklahoma. It's a homecoming of sorts for former locals who have moved away but make reoccurring trips back. Some weeks, people even gather here for anniversary or birthday parties. For those who can't make it back, the cod can be carefully packaged and mailed to them overnight. 3 p.m., opening the doors. The line moves forward, a small bar is set up near the entrance, and some customers grab a beverage while they wait in one of the three serving lines. Talking with those around them and waving across the room when they see a familiar face walk in the door, the bar serves draft beer, soda, lemonade, water, and tea. On busy nights, people can wait over an hour for their turn to grab a tray and place their order. But on slower nights, customers can walk right in to get food. Nancy Nolan, who has worked the front serving lines for over 10 years, started by serving sides and is now head of the line. She begins each customer's order by weighing the fish, either catfish or cod, and butterfly shrimp. Unlike many fish fries that are priced by the plate or an all-you-can-eat meal, St. Ferdinand's fish is priced by the pound. We cut the vast majority by hand, so the sizes vary. It would be harder to charge a flat fee for a plate without over- or undercharging someone, Jada explains. A single serving plate with sides usually comes out to around $12 per person. The per-pound pricing also works well for takeout orders. Some customers leaving with arms stacked high full of carryout containers that are filled with several pounds of food to take home and share with family and friends. The per-pound a la carte pricing also helps the parish keep prices more affordable for those on a budget, especially for families who serve the meal family style, sharing fish and sides rather than buying individual meals for each person. We keep it open for people to come year-round and do our best to make it affordable for them. It's an outreach for the church to the community, says Pastor Ligio Calaracal. The people who come are the heart of the fry. It's not just for our parish or just for Catholics. It brings many people together to share in this good experience, he says. 3:30 p.m., willing to wait. As the line curls through the gymnasium, the sounds of laughter and lively conversation become amplified. This is when volunteer Ken Coster shines. After 20 years, he is often in the thick of the action, restocking pans under the heat lamps for the serving lines and helping in the kitchen. But out front is where he gets to tell the most jokes. I just love seeing the smiling faces. I love telling jokes, Ken says. Sometimes I'll go out and sample the fish or hush puppies for people waiting in line. I wish I could sample the beer, but they don't let me do that. Gail Mandel, who attended the fish fry for years before coming on as a worker, isn't surprised that most people are willing to wait for the cod. She's passionate about the cod, too. It's not a competition with other fish fries around here. We are the best, she says, with pride in her voice. 6 p.m., finding a family. The fryers continue to work overtime, the line still going strong, and most of the pans from the fridge have been emptied and moved to the dishwashing station. The stove is splattered with tomato sauce and hundreds of customers have been served. It's been a night that reminds everyone why the fish fry is still here. Darlene Bomer, who has worked at the fish fry for nearly 30 years, shares her favorite memory of just how special the St. Ferdinand fish fry is to the community and loyal customers who gather each week. One night we had an older gentleman who wasn't feeling well, Darlene says. He ended up collapsing and hitting his head on a table. We had to call an ambulance and they got him on the gurney and ready to leave. But he told them he wasn't leaving until he got his fish. So the EMT came back in and we got him a container to go so they could get him to the hospital. To her, the fish fry is a family, a place where everyone can come and share a table and have a good meal. That's why I continue to work here. It really is some of the best fish you've ever eaten. But we're not just selling fish. We're getting to know each other as people, Darlene explains. What really brings people together. Here's another. Rhythms of a raw homestead. Homesteading, which is the practice of living as self-sufficiently as possible, especially by growing food, is trending online. Yet it can be hard to tell which influencers are authentically living this lifestyle. For the Coveys, this lifestyle isn't a filtered facade. The Covey family consists of Ellen and Isaiah Covey and their six daughters, Gracie 12, Emma 9, Rosie 7, Alice 5, Marigold 2, and Beatrice 7 months. The couple met when they were 11 years old, got married at 19, and had their first daughter at 21. Together, the couple homesteads and homeschools in rural Hartville on their 17-acre property, which is home to a large garden, 10 sheep, 30 chickens, 2 calves, 4 dogs, and 3 cats. Ellen, the matriarch of the family, has about 25,000 followers on Instagram. On the platform, she has racked up more than 500,000 views on a video of her revealing the gender of their youngest daughter, Beatrice, whom Ellen gave birth to at home. Despite having posts of glowing photographs and viral videos, when the cameras are put aside, the family actually lives the homestead lifestyle. The family originally moved to Tennessee from California in 2021. Due to a slightly higher cost of living in Tennessee, the family decided to change their lifestyle in 2024, purchasing a homestead and moving to Missouri. Isaiah had dreamed of homesteading and took classes and studied in his free time on how to take care of farm animals, while Ellen posted about her daily life on social media, enjoying living in their 4-bedroom, 5-bathroom house in Tennessee that had no farmland. While Ellen had already been homeschooling all of their children and home-birthed most of them, she had never homesteaded. Ellen and Isaiah considered what type of lifestyle they wanted and ultimately decided to move to rural Missouri. A large contributing factor to their decision to switch to a homesteading lifestyle was the COVID-19 pandemic. It is a very helpless and vulnerable feeling, not having animals or a garden, Ellen says. We had a family, and I was not wanting to rely on grocery stores. Now, Isaiah works for a local manufacturing company as a safety manager to provide for the family and their homesteading endeavors, while they live in a 2-bedroom, 1-bathroom cottage. Behind Ellen's viral videos is a mother with a more than full-time job of cooking, cleaning, and managing her home each day. Look behind the curtain of social media and view unfiltered photographs of their homestead life. Before getting married, Ellen and Isaiah were on a worship team together for 7 years. Growing up, music was their love language. Now they teach each of their children how to play an instrument. Rosie, Ellen holding Beatrice, Marigold, Gracie, Alice, and Emma practice for Wednesday music night at their church. Ellen has breastfed each of her children, the longest time consecutive breastfeeding being 26 months. While breastfeeding Marigold, she had mastitis, or an infection of the breast tissue, 12 times. The sound of bluegrass influences the hymns they play. They came to love bluegrass when they lived in Tennessee before moving to Missouri. To sustain this lifestyle, Ellen and her 6 daughters work as a well-oiled machine. On their fridge is a detailed, color-coded schedule that includes the chores each child needs to complete, the school subjects they need to study, and when they have free time. This family teamwork mindset helps Ellen juggle house and family management. I don't really do the dishes or clean up meals. That way I have time to do other chores in between things. I am always moving. The girls don't have a typical summer vacation. Their school break is determined by the gardening season, when Ellen was focused on gardening. Their schedule has also been affected by Ellen's first trimester of pregnancy. The first trimester is when everything gets difficult, Ellen says. We prepare by stocking the freezer and such. Ellen says she isn't sure if they will have more children. But just saying no to carrying more babies is not possible, Ellen says. It is such a miracle and blessing, which we sometimes take for granted. Before the birth of Marigold and Beatrice, Ellen had 7 miscarriages, including a set of twins, due to a blood clotting disorder. After our pregnancy losses, we realize that we may never be given another healthy baby again. God may bless us with more children. We are trusting God with how many babies we are given or not given, she says. Ellen suggests when starting a homestead to not buy all the animals and the biggest garden, or you will overdo it and get burned out. She says the best course of action is to slowly add different plants and animals as time goes on. The Covey family has a traditional washer, but hangs their clothes.

0: As urban legend would have it, a monstrous creature used to roam the forests of the Ozark Mountains, the Howler. It was said to be as large as a bear and covered in orange fur. This creepy creature also inspired the logo and theme for Howler Bike Park in Walnut Shade. Supposedly, there are people today who still claim to have heard the Howler's call. Whether you believe the myth of the Howler or not, Howler Bike Park has been giving thrills to adventurers since its opening in 2022. With 14 trails, riders can choose their own adventure before getting on their bike. Bike trails include the Stroller Coaster with road crossings and bridges, and Say Uncle, which contains an exciting steep incline and is a hard pedal trail for more experienced riders. You can also bike past the human-sized Howler statue that lives on the compound. If visitors have never been to a bike park or do not have equipment of their own, Howler rents everything they may need for a day on the trails or weekend getaway, including bikes, helmets, and other protective gear. Before opening Howler Bike Park, Max Penny and his family owned a bike shop in the Ozarks called Mountain Movement. A year after the bike shop opened, the family purchased the land in Walnut Shade. That became Howler Bike Park. It started with the family creating a single trail through the forest and ramped up from there. It started pretty organic, like, okay, we'll make a couple of trails for mountain biking and see who comes out, Max says. Employees dubbed the trail crew maintain existing trails and work to create new ones. Max proudly takes part in the trailblazing endeavors, but outside of working the trails, he enjoys the people who visit. This is going to sound corny, Max says, but this is the truth. I love seeing when people come out and maybe they've had a bad week or they just haven't had the best time in the world. They come out and are just so pumped that they got to escape from the woes of everyday life. To commemorate their adventure at Howler Bike Park, visitors can shop at the park store and purchase a branded t-shirt, a hat, or bike gear. Not a biker? 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That's all the time we have for tonight. As always, it's great reading to you. This is Marlene for this week's edition of Show Me. I look forward to reading to you next week. Bye now.
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2: Good evening. This evening, expect clear skies. Tonight, expect partly cloudy skies with a low near

0: 79. Sunday, expect overcast skies with a high near 91. Sunday night, there, TS a slight chance of rain with a low near 73. Monday, expect sunshine with a high near 89. Get your weather every hour right here on Mind's Eye Radio, your virtual newsstand.
1: In Belleville and Fairview Heights, it's clear and 81 degrees. In Collinsville, it's clear and 80 degrees.
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7: Hello and welcome to St. Louis Magazine. This is Sue Boland, your reader, and it is the first week of the month of September. And I have the September issue. It is the annual A-List Awards, the best of the metro area, as chosen by the readers and the editors. And we're going to, speaking of editors, here's the letter from the editor, Jared Medlin. Every city has great restaurants, beautiful parks, talented artists, and successful businesses. What sets one place apart from another is the people behind them, the ones who decide to build something instead of waiting for someone else to do it. That spirit runs through this year's A-List Awards. Yes, you'll find hundreds of readers' choice winners selected by St. Louisans, along with our editors' favorite discoveries. But taken together, these pages tell a larger story. They capture a region that continues to reinvent itself through imagination, persistence, and an unmistakably sense of place. What makes the A-List distinctive is that it doesn't simply reward longevity or popularity. Every year captures a moment in the city's evolution. Some honorees are creating entirely new experiences, from neighborhood gathering spaces and family-focused businesses to inventive wellness concepts and cultural collaborations. Others are preserving the traditions while giving them a new life, whether by revitalizing historic corners of the city, introducing fresh artistic voices, or creating places where strangers become neighbors. Throughout these pages, you'll meet entrepreneurs, artists, and small business owners whose work extends well beyond the walls of their organization. They're creating the kinds of places and experiences that make people want to stay a little longer, come back a little sooner, and invite someone else along. That same spirit of stewardship and possibility extends far beyond the businesses featured in this issue. As you'll read on page 93, Peter Hoffman is helping neighborhoods reclaim long vacant buildings. Miriam Keller is leading an effort to modernize St. Louis's zoning code. Marvin Alvanzo Gear is preserving the stories and culture legacy of North St. Louis. Gabe Lorenzo is preparing workers for an economy increasingly shaped by artificial intelligence. And Anthony D'Astingio is helping coordinate services for some of the region's most vulnerable residents. And in leaders like Ruth Kinn, whose mentorship is helping guide a new generation of civic institutions, and Brad Dean, who's working to redefine how visitors and residents experience St. Louis, and a clear picture emerges. Their work looks different on the surface, but it shares a common purpose, creating a stronger, more connected region. This issue also celebrates two people whose stories capture the spirit in other ways. Visionary Award winner Pastor Andre Alexander is proving that determined local leadership can transform neighborhoods one home at a time. And Cardinals All-Star Jordan Walker reminds us that breaking through moments, whether on a city block or under a ballpark's bright lights, have a way of inspiring the entire region. Award issues naturally celebrate excellence, but they're also snapshots in time. Flip through these pages a decade from now, and you'll likely recognize businesses that became institutions, organizations that reshaped neighborhoods, and leaders whose influences extended far beyond what anyone imagined in 2026. That's part of the joy of assembling an issue like this. It reminds us that today's newcomers often become tomorrow's landmarks, and that the people shaping St. Louis aren't waiting for the future to arrive. They're busy creating it. Jarrett Medlin, Editor-in-Chief. The first group of 2026 A-List Awards is Food, Drink, and Nightlife. And the first one we're going to, first group are the editor's favorites. Hot Hebrevoy, Bougie Bites, plant-based comfort food like the Blue Oyster St. Paul Sandwich, Virar Cartel Tacos, and Bougie AF Burger gets their dynamic personality from owner Latoya Elnora Thompson and her culinary team. The year-old Overland restaurant also continues to bring its popular fare to the streets with its original food truck. But leave your meat cleaver at home. Pierce Creek. No, you can't actually wrangle the cow that's becoming dinner, but Pierce Creek offers the next best thing. The beef is from the owner's herd, and it can be butchered to your specification. There's also a massive deli menu, from baklava French toast to beef burrata to the award-winning cheeseburger. Your needs will be well met here. Schwanee Beautifully in Tona. Zetonia. The aroma and flavors are seductive and overwhelming at this big, bright O'Fallon, Missouri outpost of Middle Eastern delectables. Charcoal grills favor the meat. Cilantro, lemon, and tomatoes add their perfumes. Seasonings are complex and it's fresh, and the piatta bread is warm. Expect family-like services. Another one is the Olympian Effort Cafe Amala. Years after her young son declared her the best cooker, Amy Pappas Lori has turned that praise into Cafe Amala, a warm, family driven by her Greek heritage and successful private chef business. Housed in welcoming 60-seat bi-level space, the former dental hygienist serves fresh Greek, Mediterranean, she serves Greek, Mediterranean, and Middle Eastern-inspired fare, much of it amped up by her family's Greek olive oil, a special oregano, and high-quality feta cheese. Fried Zucchini. the Poly Grill. The fried zucchini hides in plain sight at Overland's Poly Grill. On the breakfast side of the menu, it takes up just one line and doesn't even have a description. This unassuming treatment bellies the magnificence, though. The vegetables flawlessly pan-fried, golden, gilded with important Palestine olive oil, and coated in sumac for one of the most flavorful vegetable dishes in town. Detroit and St. Louis, Nicky Slices Pizza Club. The opening of Nick Williams' brick-and-mortar pickup location gave the entrepreneur more space for over-the-top Detroit-style creations like lasagna pizza, trophy slices with crispy chicken nuggets, and dumps like a truck, which comes loaded with pork and chive dumpling sausages. Williams also added sides and desserts with his signature spin. Tootsie tiramisu, anyone? Pie and pineapple. Dole Whip at Humble Pie Pizza. Pizziola Mark Lucas tops the sweet and spicy Wicky Wacky Pizza with pineapple, bacon jam, and jalapenos. So go ahead and double down and get a golden pine-flavored float made with Dole Whip, the dairy-free soft serve that became a Disney theme park icon. Together, they're tropical 1-2 punch that tastes like summer. Two-oven pie, Nettie's Pizza Den. After taking a break from opening restaurants, Chef Mike Randolph returns with 45-seat nostalgia-packed Clayton Pizzeria, named for his great aunt and inspired by her home cooking. The streamlined menu features a hybrid-style pizza that's cooked in two different ovens, resulting in crisp, sturdy crust built for pickup and delivery. Plus a handful of reasonably priced starters, including the Stellar House Salad for a mere $7.50. Coffee and Cocktails. Zenasa, the Colombian trio behind this award-winning Clayton Cafe, takes a traditional approach to coffee, ensuring every cup is balanced so that the delicate flavors can shine through. The same care goes into their new line of cocktails, from espresso martinis to lavender margaritas. Feast for the senses and the heart. Pasta Stories Fave. After fleeing Ukraine just hours before the Russian invasion, Talasinia Hybrokrishanam found herself in St. Louis with little but a talent for pastry and a dream to create a new life. At her stunning Central West End bakery, she has not only realized her vision, but has also given St. Louis some of the most outstanding pastries and macarons. They're delicious, as they are heartfelt. Viet Santi Vibes, Mortar and Pistol. That Nguyen's Vietnamese heritage and Reni Javed's Pakistanian background are starting points for a fusion of Asian influences extending from Malaysia to Nepal to Korea. Comfort foods such as Mom's Pot Stickers and Lemongrass Chicken share space with the globally inspired Shrimp Mousse on Toast and the quintessential American Skirt Steak Sliders. Fiesta for the Eyes, Mexican Barrel House. During a lengthy planning and construction process, owner Alfredo Flores channeled his creative energy into designing every inch of the interior at his new 8,700-square-foot Crevecoeur restaurant, collecting authentic decor that showcases his family's rich American, Mexican-American heritage. Hamishi Rabu the Gin Room. Habashi Rabu devoted four decades of her life to serving St. Louis diners, and though we wept when she retired in 2022, we unselfishly understood that it was time for her to live life on her terms. Now, after numerous adventures, Mom is back at her daughter Natasha Barini's restaurant and bar, the Gin Room. She got bored, Natasha jokes, although we all know the real reason for her return. Nobody makes Barani feel more fulfilled than showing her love through her food. Food Truck to Force for Community. Fufu and Sauce. Growing up in Tongo, Aljo Husan was surrounded by friends and family, but she felt like she was on her own after moving to the U.S. She noticed she wasn't alone in feeling this way and began cooking to connect with her community. Now at her brick and mortar, she's serving up more than delectable West African cuisine. She has created an inclusive gathering spot for everyone, where everyone feels at home. Funky Fishnets, Extra Wave. The playful seafood destination from the Yellow Belly and Lazy Tiger team brings East Coast fish house vibes to the restored Centennial Malt House. 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Promo does pizza, Del Bono. Ben Parama does not simply open restaurants. He creates immersive food and designed experiences. His Delmore Marker District Pizzeria, Del Bono, is the embodiment of this idea. Resilience and adaptability. Adam and Jason Tilford of Session Taco, La Paz Mod Tex, and Sabaressa, the Tilford brothers have a decade-long reputation for re-envisioning Mexican eateries. Their current metamorphosis includes three laid-back sessions, taco locations, and two new concepts, comfort food and cocktails, at Sober Mess in St. Charles and ocean-influenced modern dishes of La Paz Mod Mex in the Central West End. Mango Mornings, Noon and Night. Cibo Italiano. It's hard to imagine a better start to the day than Italian breakfast, whether it's donut-like bonbonne and coffee, eggs and tomato sauce, or pizzette with eggs, Lugana sausage and mozzarella. Grazie onto the Michael Del Pietro Group for this all-day gem in University City. James Beard Award winner, Nora Nalick, a salute to Nalick, recipient of the 2026 Best Chef Midwest Award and owner of Treat Box and Tevs on the Ridge. The prestigious award marks the first such honor for St. Louis chefs after a nine-year drought. Posh Booth Broth, Kisamoto Mendo, an interior's lovely sides like roasted shiitake peppers and grilled chicken nibbles are good. Who cares? What matters is that broth, nearly opulent, rich, and supple as thick cream. The Takanashi broth is magnificent, one of the best bowls of ramen in town. Here we have hidden gems, secret spots worth seeking. In the Central West End, the Jujube Inn is a tiki-inspired walk-in, only siblings to reservations, only mainlander. On South Grand, the 24-seat Mother May I serve playful, affordable cocktails beneath Minestro Mexicalio, tucked behind a cleverly disguised bookcase. Then there's Nate's Kosher Deli in Clayton, where order for killer corned beef sandwiches are picked up throughout an unmarked door on Forsyth while the kitchen remains hidden down the hill. Soul Squared, Soul to Soul. Upscale Southern comfort is the vibe here, a classy, cool cocktail lounge where down-home fare is rendered into extravagant plates such as pot roast and chicken and waffles. Imagine a tapas like turkey and green stuffed egg rolls. Acres of green space in the back are concealed from street view. Hot in more ways than one, Spicy Chef. St. Louis has plenty of authentic Chinese restaurants, but even so, some stand out, like the well-appointed place that leans toward the Hunan Sichuan sides of cuisine but covers a range of China's fare. Stir-fried lamb has a hot, bright sparkle. Farm-style eggplant is a garlicky delight. East Loop meets West Africa. Africana. Unless you regularly dine at Lago's, most of the menu here is going to be more confusing than Chicago's Lower Wacker Drive. But tuck into those thick, rich stews, soups, mounds of fragrant jollop rice, and ruffy balloons of fufu, and you're feeling right at home. Monstrously good, Onai. Japanese izukai culture gets an outrageous anime-flavored interpretation at this intimate and offbeat destination for sushi and ramen. Surprises abound, from some dinner-worthy fries to salmon cakes battered in red-hot riblet crumbs. It's worth a visit just for the wild decor and those glowing Omi monster masks. Then we have Hot Messin' Around, Mess Hall at Second Shift Brewery. Chef John Messenbarger is so serious about doing British fare right that he has fresh fish flown in every morning for the fish and chips, but he also injects plenty of Southern and St. Louis flair into the dishes, such as mushy pea and curry bone marrow with chips. They even set the table for you. Scott's, one of the year's rising stars, has debuted in Midtown. Specialties such as house-made pasta, fried artichokes that are delightful here in the three-room cozy diner party atmosphere makes for a memorable evening. It's like a meal in your own house without having to clean up afterwards. Beginner's luck, Aubrey. So apparently two guys said, hey, let's put on a show or a restaurant. And just like that, this Trace Chill Bistro started oozing charm and class and some very fine food. Much of the appeal is in the low-key New York City atmosphere, but a compact menu offers top-level meals and excellent service. Head to the mezzanine for a quiet date night respite. Now we're going into the reader's choice. Nathaniel Reed Bakery. James Beard Award semifinalist Nathaniel Reed always delights with impeccably crafted pastries, artisan breads, cakes, sandwiches, and signature macarons. 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The finalists in that category are Ringdorfer's Bakery and Missouri Baking Company. Best Bar, Helen Fitzgerald Irish Grill and Pub. From lively happy hours and live music to hearty comfort food and Irish pub ambience, Helen Fitzgerald has been a neighborhood favorite for decades. Finalists in that category were Narwhals Crafted and Seibergs. Bar to drink alone in, Seibergs. Seibergs' extensive drink menu with a variety of cocktails, wine, beer, and more pairs well with its famous wings, making a night alone a great opportunity for sports and excellent eats. And the finalist in that category, Little Lager and Narwhals Crafted. Barbecue, Pappy's Smokehouse. Slow smoke ribs, pulled pork, brisket, and legendary sides have kept Pappy's Smokehouse at the forefront of the St. Louis barbecue. Each tray is a reminder that great barbecue is worth waiting for. Finalists in that are Salt and Smoke and Sugar Fire Smokehouse. For breakfast, the Shack Breakfast and Lunch. Known for a playful menu and a generous portions, the Shack serves everything from hearty skillets and omelets to pancakes, burritos, and classic baked breakfast favorites. Finalist in this group, Hatched STL and Songbird. Here's a reader's choice for brewery, Four Hands Brewing Company. As one of St. Louis's largest craft breweries, Four Hands has the power to create great beer and make a great impact on the community. Through its citywide initiative, the brewery has raised nearly $500,000 for local nonprofits. Runners-up are the finalists of Civil Life Brewing Company and Shafley. The best brunch is the Shack Breakfast and Lunch. The Shack's immersive breakfast menu is matched only by its lunch menu, which offers delicious sandwiches, wraps, and burgers, making it the perfect option for brunch. Finalists in that category were Songbird and Twisted Tavern. Now we have the category of burger, and the High Point Drive-In is the winner in that category. This multi-unit local concept puts a creative spin on the classic roadside burger by using a proprietary brisket, chuck, short rib, beef blend, and inventive toppings. Perhaps better, never better than when they are on the signature Arch Deluxe Double Burger. Finalists in the burger category were Max Local Eats and Stacked STL. Taylor Lawton Twisted Tree Steakhouse is the chef. in this category. Executive Chef Tyler Lawton is known for both his technical skill and genuine hospitality. His commitment to exceptional cooking and creating a welcoming dining experience has earned a loyal following of recent repeat customers. Finalist in this category was Chastain Canona at Canona's Hawaiian Grill and Nick Bogner at Soto. Chinese restaurant, Corner 17. The popular spot in the Loop serves up house-made noodles and a wide range of traditional Chinese fare. Finalists in that category, Sesame and Yang Ching. Chocolate Tour, Crown Candy Kitchen. Crown Candy Kitchen's delicious chocolates come in all shapes and sizes. Peanut butter cups, cherry cordials, custom chocolate bars, or even a gateway arch bar, all served in a classic St. Louis setting. Finalists in the chocolatier category were Bissinger's and Chocolate Chocolate Chocolate. Cocktails. Planter House is the winner in the cocktail category with a variety of seasonal cocktails and a long list of classics. The OG cocktail joint offers both variety and quality. Finalists in that category were Norwal's Crafted and The Fountain on Locust. Coffee House, Shaw's Coffee. Nestled on the hill, Shaw's Coffee roasts beans that have been sourced from around the world and wrap coffee lovers in a relaxing neighborhood environment. Finalist in the Coffee House category is Coarse Coffee Roasters and Upshot Coffee. Cupcakes. Jilly's Cupcake Bar and Cafe. Jilly's has won Food Network's Cupcake War twice, and USA Today named it one of the top 10 places to get a gourmet cupcake in the nation. With its list of monthly specialties and everyday favorites, Jilly's is a standard barrier for the local cupcake scene. And the finalist in that category was The Cup and Sweet Art. Desserts, Nathaniel Reed Bakery. Nathaniel Reed's decadent desserts delight both the eyes and the taste buds. Whether you're in the mood for chocolate, for cookies, cakes, meringues, and macaroons, Nathaniel Reed Bakery has just the thing. And the finalist in the dessert category was The Fountain on Locust and Russell's Cafe. If you're looking for a diner, Southwest Diner is the place to go. It takes the inspiration from the American Southwest. Breakfast items include ahure ranchero and carne avocado, pork shoulder braised with red chili, and lunch serves up tortas, enchiladas, sopapillas, and smash burger, topped with the green chili, of course. Finalist in the diner category, Courtesy Diner and Dave's Diner. 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The finalist in the distillery category is Cardinal Sin Distillery and Still 630. Donuts. Old Town Donuts. Old Town Donuts continues and combines its winning streak this year by beating out 63 other donut shops across the country to nab the 64th title of Best Donuts in America. Try an old-fashioned donut fritter or a simple classic glazed. You can't go wrong here. And the finalists in the donut category were Donut Drive-In and The Donut Shop. Farmers Markets, Tower Grove is the winner in that category. For more than two decades, the Tower Grove Farmers Market has brought together makers, artisans, and food producers. Open Saturday mornings and Tuesday afternoons, it's a community favorite. Finalist in that category is Soulard Market and the Summit All Seasons Market. Fine Dining Restaurant, The winner is Trattoria Tacosta. Trattoria Tacosta brings sophisticated Italian cuisine to Sunset Hills. For dinner, enjoy an indulgent lobster ravioli, tutamar, or shrimp scampi, paired with an excellent wine from its extensive selection. And the finalists in the fine dining were Sado and Twisted Tree Steakhouse. Next, we have food truck, Kona Hawaiian Grill. Chastain Kona Okalani, a Hawaiian native, serves delectable Hawaiian cuisine from his custom-made food truck. Follow him on social media to track where he'll be. And the finalists were Man Meats and The Best Worst. French Fries, Lion's Choice. Although this local chain may be best known for its roast beef sandwiches, its fries are also standouts. Try the originals or mix it up with the chipotle bacon cheddar, chili cheese, or Italian beef trashed fries. Finalist in the French fry category, Joey B's and Steve's Hot Dogs. French restaurant, Brasserie by Niche. Gerald Gerard Kraft serves charming French cuisine in the heart of the Central West End. Can't miss classics include pan-seared trout almondine, confit duck leg, croque madame. Classic French and seasonal desserts options are worth leaving room for. The finalists in this category are Café Provençal and La Bamboucher. Fried chicken. The winner in that category is Hodak's Restaurant and Bar. Hodak's Fried Chicken continues to hold St. Louisans' hearts. Established in 1962, the restaurant features daily specials alongside its famous golden fried chicken. Finalist in the chicken category, Grace Meat and Three and Hobos at the Legion. Now, here's one that there's no... How do you know why it's a category? Frozen custard. And the winner is, obviously, Ted Drews. Ted Drews has dished out the world-famous frozen custard to St. Louisans since 1929, and its popularity has only grown. Visit his locations on Chippewa or South Grand to see exactly why. Finalist in this category was Andy's Frozen Custard and Fritz's Frozen Custard. Greek restaurant, Olympia Kebab House in Tarvinia. Olympia got its start in 1980 as a Greek-style deli, but today it's known for its charming interior and patio dining. Perfect place to tuck into a plethora of Greek cuisine, including gyros, muscata, and spakakotala. Finalists in that category were Michael's Bar and Grill and Spiro's Restaurant. Now we have grocery store. Dierbergs Market is the winner in that category. A St. Louis mainstay offers everyday staples at affordable prices, all along with a deli, bakery, and even home delivery service. Finalists in that category were Fresh Thyme and Schnucks. Happy Hour. 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Finalist in that category were Helen Fitzgerald's Irish Grill and Pub and Twisted Tree Steakhouse. Hidden Gem Restaurant. This scenic spot in Columbia, Illinois, has exceptional sandwiches, pizza, flatbreads, cocktails, live music, and if you time it just right, glorious sunsets. Finalists in this category were Ed's Delicatessen and Olivia on the Hill. Next is ice cream, Clementine's Ice Cream. Local favorite Clementine's boast alcohol-infused naughty flavors and nice ones that embrace sweetness, so there's something for everyone. Finalists in the ice cream category were Singer's Ice Cream and Sugar Witch. Indian restaurants, House of India, Chef Talash Kumar brings a taste of India to University City through his specialties such as chicken tikka masala, dabali bhairana, lamb sag, and pasar makahini. All of them are delightful for those craving traditional Indian cuisine. Finalists in that category were Himalayan Yeti and Saffron Indian Cuisine. Now, here's another category that probably people will talk about Italian restaurants. And the winner is Charlie Guido's. For decades, chef owner Charlie Guido Jr.'s restaurant has been among St. Louis's premier Italian dining destinations, thanks to its handmade pastries, premium steaks, and fresh seafood served with house-made Italian bread. Finalists in this category were Canetto's House of Pasta and Sushi Pasta. Italian restaurant, Mayo Ketchup. With empanadas, chalapassis, and sandwiches to boot, Mayo Ketchup, Latin American cuisine, gives diners a taste of Puerto Rico, the Dominican Republic, Colombia, and Cuba without ever leaving the city. Finalists in this category were El Pasanio Mexican Restaurant and Yamanje, Brazil. Liquor or wine store, Total Wine and More. 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Finalists in that category were Randall's and the Wine and Cheese Place. Now we have Mexican restaurants, Arzola's, Fajitas, and Margaritas. Every beef fajita Arzola serves has been marinated for no less than 72 hours, paired with handmade guacamole, pico de gallo, legendary queso, and more. Arzola's remarkable Mexican fare has drawn fans for years. The runner-ups in that category were Amigos Cantina and the Mexican STL. Middle Eastern restaurant, Hagia Sophia. After more than two decades, the South City staple remains a go-to destination for classic Middle Eastern dishes, contemporary Mediterranean fare, and authentic Turkish cuisine. Semi-finalist, Sultan Mediterranean Restaurant and the Vine Cafe and Market. Mocktails, Narwhals Crafted. While Narwhals Crafted is known for its frozen cocktails, its selection of five mocktails is just as noteworthy. Try the Blackberry Jalapeno Split or Watermelon Mojito for all of Narwhals flavors without any of the buzz. Finalists in that category were Florida the D, and Hidden Gem. Okay, new restaurant, the Mexican STL. The versatile 370-seater in Chesterfield has quickly established itself as one of the area's standout new restaurants, pairing elevated Mexican cuisine with a striking interior and polished service. Finalist in the new restaurant category is the Great Heart Brewing Company and the Scottish Arms. Patio. Best patio in St. Louis is John D. McGurk's Irish Pub and Garden. McGurk's 15,000-square-foot patio bursts with color with its trees and flowers are in bloom. Soft lining and a fountain complete the tableau. The patio's perfect ambiance somehow makes McGurk's Irish classics taste even better. Finalists in that category were Billy G's and Joey B's. Pizza non-St. Louis style, Dewey's Pizza. Hand-tossed dough and fresh ingredients make for a delightful pizza at Dewey's. Stay to watch the pizza magic happen through the kitchen window. Finalists in that category were Blackthorn Pub and Pizza and Pizzeria di Gloria. Now the best pizza St. Louis style, Emo's. 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Embracing Provel cheese. Pardon me, I had to turn the page. Crispy crust and square slices. Emo's has defined the genre since 1964. The finalists in that category were Fratinelli's, Ristorante, and Seiberg's. Rooftop Dining, 360 Rooftop Bar. With two stunning locations, one downtown and another in Maryland Heights, 360 Rooftop Bar is a perfect place to enjoy beer, cocktails, and spirits in a luxurious lounge setting with views that can't be beat. Finalists in this category were Frisco Ballroom and Moonrise Hotel. Now, who has the best sandwich in St. Louis? It's Gio's Deli. locations across the metro area, this James Beard Award-winning deli has been in the business since 1918. Its hot salami sandwich, which is an undisputed standout, but its deli favorites such as its mortadella, hot roast beef, and an Italian trio are also incredible. Finalist in that category is Blue City Deli and the Gramophone. Specialty meats, DiGorgio's Italian Market. St. Louis is known for its vibrant Italian food, and DiGorgio's on the Hill supplies many of the ingredients that make those dishes possible. Located right in the middle of the neighborhood, DiGorgio's has a wide variety of pastas, cheeses, and wines to create the perfect Italian dinner. Finalist in that category was City Seafood STL and Global Foods Market. Sports Bar, Cyberg's. With locations throughout the St. Louis area, wide drink menu and famous wings, not to mention loads of other sports bar favorites, Cyberg's is a perfect place to catch a game, grab a beer, and unwind with friends. Finalist in that category, Frankie G's Bar and Grill, Helen Fitzgerald's Irish Grill and Pub. The best steakhouse, Twisted Tree Steakhouse. Born out of a collaboration between the owners of Cyberg's and Abadesi's Pear Tree Kitchen, Twisted Tree maintains an approachable atmosphere while delivering first-rate food. The steaks are unmatched and the ambiance is lovely. Finalist in that category, Citizen King's Steakhouse and Tucker's Place. If you're looking for sushi or Japanese restaurant, Sushi the major opponents with multiple locations across St. Louis, Sushi Ai rightfully prides itself on the traditional Japanese cuisine. Try Udon or Yakisoba noodles or fill up on its unlimited sushi. Finalists in that category were Sado or Sushi Station. If you're looking for takeout, Saucy Pasta is the place to go. Fresh pasta is always within reach at Saucy Pasta. Signature dishes like chicken, fettuccine, and rigatoni carbonara makes it easy to bring home comfortable Italian dishes. Finalists in that category were Ed's Delicatessen and Joey B's. The Thai restaurant, Pad Thai St. Louis. Pad Thai St. Louis serves up traditional Thai cuisine, including its namesake dish, along with fried rice, curries, poke bowls, sushi, and more. The restaurant also offers a range of spice levels to help accommodate all palates. Finalists in that category were The King and I and T-Rock Thai. Vegetarian and vegan restaurants. Treehouse Restaurant. The South Grand Restaurant's vegetarian and vegan options are inspired by cuisines from all over the world. There is kimchi fried rice, mandros, hush puppies, and several sandwiches with meat substitutes that even carnivores will cheer for. Finalists in that category was Pizza Head and Terror Tacos. Vietnamese Restaurant, Mei Li. Brentwood's Mei Li serves incredible pho, but Thai Nam Vang, Ban Kung Tam Ku, buns and noodle bowls in an upscale environment, along with an extensive menu of Chinese favorites. Opened in 1985, it is widely considered St. Louis's first Vietnamese restaurant. And the finalists in that category are Di Di Ma and Grand Bistro. Winery. La Chance Vineyard, set inside an historic log cabin in Kimswick, La Chance Winery and Restaurant pairs rustic charm with locally produced wines and hearty fare. The vineyard is in DeSoto, also offers an inviting escape just beyond the metro area. And the finalist in that category was Chateau Saint Genevieve Winery and Villa Antonio Winery. And the best wings in town, Cyberg's. For generations, Cyberg wings, tossed in the restaurant's signature hot sauce or one of its many other flavors, have set the local benchmark for the classic appetizer. Finalists in that category were Joey B's and the Stellar Hog. I'm going to jump back to the editor's favorite, and here's their dream team. The chef, is Bonnie Moore at Olive and Oak. When Chef Jesse Mensa told her boss, Mark Hinkle, that he was leaving Olive and Oak to move to Spain, she couldn't give him any time to worry about her successor. She found the perfect fit in her friend and colleague. There's no other way that this story could have been written, Medica says of Moore, taking the reins. She has so much to teach, to share, to bring to the kitchen in our restaurant group. A veteran chef who got her start in the business just a stone's throw away from Olive and Oak, Moore honed her craft at Annie Gunn's in the iconic Blackberry Farm in Tennessee before moving back to her hometown last year. Although she considers herself a simple cook, Moore's talent is undeniable, yet it's her humility and hospitality-forward approach that sets her apart. It's important to show your team that you can be vulnerable, Moore says. Editor's choice for the server, Armani Franklin at El Molio del Sorrente. Years ago, during Franklin's first restaurant gig, a woman sat down in his section, clearly upset and needing to decompress. He was kind to her, got her a simple soup and salad, and thought nothing more of it until he discovered a note she left. I have had one of the worst days of my life, but your service helped me a lot, and I appreciate you. This hospitality could turn someone's day around, made him realize the importance of what he does as an ethos that still animates him all these years later. Armani embodies the spirit of what we strive for, which is providing guests an experience of lesser-known regional Mexican cuisine with warmth, says co-owner Jeff Henry. That he can do that with an ever-evolving seasonal menu while providing exemplary service and even a bit of good-natured humor sprinkled in speaks volume to his dedication as a hospitality professional. Restaurant visionary Kevin Brennan. Few restaurateurs have shaped the Central West End and social scene like Brennan. Kevin is a quintessential restaurateur, someone with a unique eye for design and aesthetics, who has traveled and eaten enough around the world that he understands food and hospitality at a deep level, says John Perkins, who leads the culinary team at the Noble Crown, Underground Crown, and Brennan's latest chapter and perhaps his most ambitious yet. Opened earlier this year, the Noble Crown is a collaboration with the St. Louis Chess Club that transformed the former Culpeppers into a polished neighborhood bistro. Across the intersection, Brennan will soon launch the Marvel S. Fox, a playful modern old-school sports tavern and funhouse. The concepts are part of Brennan's vision to restore one of St. Louis's most iconic corners as a lively destination for dining, drinking, and gathering. Owner Jordan Goodman, Good Company et al. Goodman always knows he wanted to be a restaurateur. Now, as he leads a growing restaurant group that he began with Clear Ice Concept, Good Ice, he's thinking about something bigger, economic development. That vision is on full display in the Grove, where Goodman will soon have five dining concepts, Good Company, Apri, Gio Bruno, Malo, and the forthcoming Biara. He believes that this sort of momentum is important and guided by the notion that restaurants are not just places where people go to enjoy a great meal. They are the drivers of the growth and prosperity of the communities. I definitely have this thing that if you tell me I can't do something, I'm going to work a way around it and to do it, Goodman says. And on a bigger scale, that is how I feel about St. Louis. Our restaurant can be a real driver of what is possible. And bartender Annika Grindanu at the Saigon Cafe. Grindanu is more than a bartender. She's also a storyteller. Her winning drink at this year's Central West End cocktail party, dubbed Cathedral Fire, was a stunning melange of flavor, but also a vivid experience. Every cocktail can tell a story before you take the first sip, whether it's about travel, something or someone you love, or a memory. she says. Even if it's a person enjoying the cocktail never hears that story, they can taste it, visualize it, and be transported. That soulful approach permeates everything Grudu does at Saigon's Cafe. Alongside bar manager Eddie Hasse, Grundenu helps create an immersive experience that provides both comfort and the push to try something new. She says the goal is to leave you feeling better than when you arrived. Here are a few sidebars, new and next. St. Louisans love to see their local favorites grow, whether they're small spots like Taco Buddha, a third location in Bonnacle Heights, or the new Katie's, a standalone pizza and pasta restaurant in Crestwood. Arzoli's Fajitas and Margaritas opened a second spot in St. Charles. Rosarita's Cantina added a 21,000 square foot outpost in O'Fallon, Missouri, with 450 seats. Corner 17 brought its Chinese cuisine to a third location, and Teak Rock Thai settled into a permanent new home in Shaw. St. Louisans also love good comeback story, and lately there have been plenty to celebrate. One of the most heartwarming is Stella Blues, which has reopened after a devastating fire thanks to employees' elbow grease. The Scottish Arms returned with new ownership in the same cozy, wood-paneled Central West End location, while another UK favorite, the London Tea Room, relocated to a beautifully designed space under the original owner's nephews. The Gin Room brought back the beloved fare of Cafe Nasha. Ben Promo's Florentine relocated after the 2025 tornado. And then there's a timeless classic, Uncle Bill's Pancake House, refurbished to its 1961 glory. On the move. Sometimes the best move is just down the street. In Clayton, Sushi AI outgrew its tiny Central Avenue storefront, relocated to a corner space twice the size, only to become busier than ever. 57-year-old The Posh Nosh found a new home less than a mile from its longtime flagship, while in the Central West End, Mainlander moved forward up Euclid Avenue to a slightly larger space that still keeps tables in high demand. Didi Ma booted its Web Row building, and Sando Shack claimed one of Maplewood's most prominent corners at Sutton and Manchester's. Farmer Market's favorites, Tea Rack Thai, finally put down a permanent roots with a brick-and-mortar restaurant in Shaw, and Songbird's new Morgan Ford restaurant with twice the seating has devotees singing its praises. I'm going to end today with Ask George. Why some St. Louis restaurants don't accept prepaid Visa gift cards. The cards may work like cash at retailers, but some local restaurateurs say gratuity holds and reimbursement issues can make them surprisingly complicated at restaurants. And this is dated August 28th. I have to admit that this was a new one for me. I thought Visa gift cards were as good as cash, often better, and could be used anywhere that plastic cards were accepted. Turns out that's not the case. The question is tied to use a questionnaire tried to use one at Twisted Tree, the popular local steakhouse that's part of the Seiberg family of restaurants, and was politely told the restaurant doesn't accept them. This was collaborated by a restaurant representative who wrote, quote, when a guest at a restaurant pays with a prepaid Visa card, Visa withholds the total check amount plus 2%. This is an automatic feature built into the card that we have no control over. Prepaid gift cards are best utilized at convenience stores, grocery store, gas station, in-person mall, Amazon, etc., as the entire amount can be deducted without holds for an intended gratuity. Visa or any prepaid gift card company do not reimburse our company for prepaid gift cards until 6 months to some 3 years later. We have experienced guests tipping on a prepaid card over the amount of the card. In these circumstances, we do not receive that money back and we take it as a loss. There is no way to prevent this from happening because the reimbursement process is too slow. Therefore, we do not accept these as payments. We also heard from some other restaurateurs, Tony Giannano of Giannano Family Restaurants. Restaurant transactions work differently than retail purchases, he says, whose restaurants don't accept them either. The biggest issue is tip authorization, so no, we do not. Scott Jansky of OG Hospitality Group, that's the Shack, the Tavern Kitchen, Corner Pub and Grill. We accept prepaid Visa gift cards at all of our locations, but if the guest notes

0: full amount, it would decline. So if it's a $100 tab, I can only swipe the card for $80. The customer would have to leave an additional $20 to cover the tab, but then they could leave the $20 tip on the gift card. It's very weird way that the system is set up, but that's how our machines are set up as well. Bottom line, we accept them, but imagine how difficult it is to explain to a customer at the table. On its part, Visa says here that prepaid Visa cards can indeed be used at restaurants and explains that many restaurants authorize as much as 20% above the check to accommodate a tip. If that authorization exceeds the card's remaining balance, the transaction is declined. Visa also says a customer can potentially specify an amount to charge to the prepaid card and pay the remainder another way. But importantly, only if the merchant's policy and payment process permit split transactions. It all sounds very complicated to me. Well, next week we have other areas to discover in the A-List Awards. It's kind of interesting. There's so many restaurants I've never heard of. So we have food. We did food, drink, and nightlife. The other ones coming up, the Reader's Choices are entertainment, arts, culture, and entertainment. We'll take a look at that. We'll look at the Reader's Choice and the Editor's Favorite. So that's what we'll do next week. And this is Sue Bolin wishing you all a great week. And it's supposed to be extremely hot this week, so stay cool.
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2: Good evening. This evening, expect clear skies. Tonight, expect partly cloudy skies with a low near 79. Sunday, expect overcast skies with a high near 91. Sunday night, there's a slight chance of rain with a low near 73. Monday, expect sunshine with a high near 89. Get your weather every hour right here on Mind's Eye Radio, your virtual news stand.
3: In Belleville and Fairview Heights, it's clear and 81 degrees. In Collinsville, it's clear and 80 degrees.
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5: Ever wonder why flowers are different colors? The answer can be found in everyday science. Flowers have quite a colorful history. It all starts around 150 million years ago. Here we are in the Jurassic Cretaceous period. Notice anything different about the flowers? They're all either green, because they contain chlorophyll, or white, because they lack it. Now, flowers reproduce when pollen, or male cells, fertilize the female egg cells. Right now, they have to rely on the wind to spread that pollen. Let's speed things up a million years or so. The flowers are still green and white, but a new pollination process is on its way. Over time, bees, as well as butterflies, flies, and birds, have developed a taste for pollen. As they feast, they're spreading pollen more efficiently than the wind. Sometimes, through genetic mutation, a flower will turn yellow. Now, bees have color vision, and as this one buzzes through those green and white flowers, that yellow blossom really gets his attention. The bee eats here first, then goes off to hit the regular green and white posies, which spreads the yellow flower's pollen.

0: So, genetic mutations created colors that attracted bees, birds, and other insects, who then carried those hues to the plainer flowers. That's why today we can enjoy so many vibrant colors as we... Well, now that we're all budding geniuses, thanks for being a part of Everyday Science. Everyday Science is part of Bayer Corporation's national education program, Making Science Make Sense.
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6: This is Marianne reading from TV Guide Magazine. A Different World premieres Thursday, September 24th. School is back in session at Hillman College, but nearly 40 years after the Cosby Show spinoff, A Different World opened its doors on NBC, the campus looks a little different. Netflix's sequel series, which premieres with 10 half-hour episodes, brings the beloved HBCU, historically black college or university, back to the small screen, this time following Deborah Wayne, played by Malia Joy Moon, the youngest daughter of Whitley Gilbert, played by Jasmine Guy, and Dwayne Wayne, played by Kadeem Hardison, as she begins her freshman year. Bringing A Different World into 2026 meant doing more than introducing a new generation of students. It meant figuring out what Hillman itself should look like now. For showrunner Felicia Pride, it was important to preserve the places longtime fans remember while giving a more authentic look at HBCU life than the original multi-camera sitcom could. We moved to single cam, which means that we can see Hillman in a way that we weren't able to see in the original series because it was taped on stages, Pride tells TV Guide magazine. Much of the series was filmed around the Atlanta University Center, which helped give the fictional learning institution its student body. A majority of the background performers are students or alumni. It was important for us to showcase a diversity of young people and the diversity of blackness, Pride says. Some things remain reassuringly familiar. Whitley and Dwayne aren't the only alumni connected to this new class. Familiar faces like Ron Johnson, Daryl M. Bell, Freddie Brooks, Cree Summer, Colonel Bradford Taylor, Lynn Terman, and Jaleesa Vinson Taylor, Dawn Lewis, also return. It may be a Hillman for a different generation, but it still feels like home. Reviewed by Aaron Maxwell. Prime Video Fall Preview. Blade Runner 2099 premieres Wednesday, November 25th. The original 1982 sci-fi classic Blade Runner with Harrison Ford was set in the then far-off future of 2019 Los Angeles. But by the time we in the real world got to 2019, we still didn't have flying cars or replicants, synthetic humans that took on a lot of our most dangerous jobs, including working in space colonies. Not only does this 8-part limited series make an even bigger leap, 73 years to be exact, but it also flips the script. Now it's the replicants who run the world, with humans as second-class citizens. This is really the beginning of a new replicant era, says showrunner Silke Louisa. Unlike the 2017 sequel film Blade Runner 2049, where Earth's environment was increasingly inhospitable for humans, a rebirth of sorts is occurring, and we'll see more vibrant colors and actual sunshine. But Blade Runners, cops who keep rogue replicants in line and sometimes eliminate them, are still around. Michelle Yeoh, from Everything Everywhere All at Once, plays Alwyn, a replicant Blade Runner facing her scheduled last days of life, much like Rutger Hauer's star-making role from the original film. And Hunter Schafer, from Euphoria, is Cora, a human on the run who poses as a replicant and teams up with Alwyn to hunt down some replicants who have gone missing and could be key to the fragile regrowth of the city. As Alwyn and Cora work together, it becomes increasingly more difficult to hide who they are and have been from one another. The Blade Runner franchise is really about the human experience, and we'll get a deep view of Cora's human life and Alwyn's replicant past. Plus, Blade Runner director Ridley Scott is an exec producer, so look for nods to the original film, as well as references to the book by Philip K. Dick that inspired it all, Do Androids Dream of Electric Sheep? Reviewed by Kylie Byers. Carrie premieres Wednesday, October 7th. If anyone can be trusted to update Stephen King's 1974 novel, it's new master of horror Mike Flanagan. After reimagining classics like The Haunting of Hill House and The Fall of the House of Usher, Flanagan has delivered an 8-episode expansion of King's breakthrough bestseller that is both modern and classically King. A sympathetic Summer H. Howell stars as Carrie White, the titular teen outsider who must contend with the sudden death of her father, horrific bullying at her new high school, and the choking control of her unfalteringly conservative mother, Margaret, played by powerhouse Samantha Sloyan. Not to mention the worst prom night on record. But unlike the 1976 film starring Sissy Spacek, this version, which also features Matthew Lillard as Carrie's school principal, Amber Midthunder as kindly gym teacher Miss Desjardins, and Allison Thornton as mean girl Chris Hargensen, paints the white ladies as way more relatable. Howell's sheltered Carrie is more curious than cowering, and Sloyan's Margaret is not the over-the-top Bible thumper made famous by Oscar nominee Piper Laurie, which was a thrill for the actress, having already wowed audiences as the similarly zealous Bev in Flanagan's Midnight Mass. The way Mike has crafted this Margaret White, I was relieved and excited, Sloyan says. Relieved because I wanted to do something new, and excited just because I loved what he had come up with. Sloyan is also excited for viewers to see what Flanagan has added to the story, including unexpected subplots that sound like some big swings. Bayar agrees, Sloyan. Reviewed by Damian Holbrook. Disney Plus Fall Preview by Emily Aslanian. Vision Quest premieres Wednesday, October 14th. This aptly named series sees Paul Bettany return to his role as Vision, WandaVision's advanced AI synthesoid hero, but with a twist. Originally created to destroy the out-of-control Wanda Maximoff, played by Elizabeth Olsen, this version was built with restored memories, but missing the Mind Stone. Without it, he lacks the emotional intelligence that would make him more human. Now, years later, Vision is trying to restore his soul while wrestling with recollections of the now-dead Wanda. This is a story of someone going through an identity crisis, says showrunner Terry Metalis from 12 Monkeys. You're going to see that happen in ways by going inside and outside Vision's head. The story mainly takes place in his mind space. The rest of it takes place in our MCU world. The juxtaposition of those two is really fun. In his mind space, Vision tests out living a human life, but his only help comes from five other AIs there with him, seen in human avatars. They include older brother figure Jarvis, a returning James Darcy, youthful Edith, played by Emily Hampshire, traumatized Friday, played by Orla Brady, and the unevolved Dummy, played by Henry Lewis, and you, played by Jonathan Sayer. They have their own quirks and help him with different facets of humanity, Metalis says. Then there's Ultron, James Spader returning to his 2015 Avengers Age of Ultron voice role and seen for the first time in physical form, the supervillain AI who designed Vision. Ultron helps him recall the existence of his missing son Tommy/Speed, played by Rudy Molica, setting off what Metalis calls a generational story between Ultron, Vision, and Tommy. Like WandaVision, Vision Quest is very much its own story, Metalis adds. It's quirky, surreal, but also a high-stakes adventure, with a big mystery lurking in the background. Sign us up! Fall Preview, Apple TV. Brothers premieres Wednesday, September 23rd. A-listers Matthew McConaughey and Woody Harrelson created this chaotic 8-episode comedy in which they play fictionalized versions of themselves. Their lifelong bond is thrown into disarray when, during an extended stay at Matthew's ranch, they uncover a decades-old secret. They might be brothers. The person who lets it slip is none other than Matthew's mother, Ma Mac, the fabulous Holland Taylor, who, to be clear, is not playing a fictionalized version of herself. I'm conjuring up an inner Ma Mac for this part, and it's liberating, Taylor says. This whole show is so meta. Who is like who? Who is who? Who's the mother? Who's the father? Lots of mysteries. Ma Mac misbehaves, says what she pleases. It's possible that she drinks a good bit, which is not like Holland. Ma Mac can talk her way out of everything, then tear out of town on her motorcycle. Jeez, I wish that was me. As Woody pursues the truth, Matthew considers a run for governor of Texas. Matthew is sort of a philosophizer in life, and you see it in this role, partly because he is a father, and as such guides and educates his kids. Sometimes a little long-windedly, which provokes teasing from the madcap and carefree Woody, Taylor says of the stars, at the heart of this heartfelt tale of friendship, fame, and the blurry divide between myth and reality. Reviewed by Kate Hahn. Matchbox, the movie, premieres Friday, October 9th. The massive success of Barbie, it ended up as the highest-grossing film of 2023, opened the floodgates for movies inspired by nostalgic Mattel toy brands. But how do you translate a series of tiny die-cast cars into a major motion picture? That's a tough thing to do, says director Sam Hargrave of The Challenge. We wanted to do something that captured the spirit of creativity and free play and making your own adventure that Matchbox toys are all about, but on a big scale. That kind of scale was necessary for this big-time action adventure. The story follows Matchbox-loving former childhood friends whose lives are upended when their old leader, Sean, played by John Cena, now a CIA operative, reappears. Sean and the gang are framed for the theft of a nuclear warhead, forcing them to try to clear their names and save the world in the process. And the cars bear the brunt of it all. You are seeing them rolling 13 and a half times, or a semi-truck and trailer sailing off a 200-foot bridge, Hargrave says of the metal-crunching, non-digital action, in sequences that Hargrave hopes will bring viewers a nostalgic sense of imaginative play. It really was as if I were a kid again. I hope the joy and enthusiasm that went into creating the film shines through. Reviewed by Dylan Ford. 12-12-12 premieres Friday, November 13th. A high asset robbery, professionally conceived, is 12 months in planning, 12 hours in execution. A bank robber who's not caught within 12 days is not caught at all. Those are the three timelines across which 12-12-12 unfolds. A year preparing an elaborate heist. The Christmas Eve raid of a Zurich bank vault and the ensuing game of cat and mouse, shot on location across Europe, between disgraced FBI agent Jack Bridgewater, played by Anthony Mackie, and American master thief Paul Galvin, played by Jamie Dornan. Inspired by heist films like The Sting, Heat, and The Town, series creators Duty Appleton and Jim Keeble hope to create their own cops and robbers legend. Jack and Paul are both living out a myth, they tell TV Guide magazine. One's the honest cop who won't stop, and the other is the reluctant thief, but neither is quite who they say they are. Dornan and Mackie bring a huge amount of commitment, artistry, character, and a seriously massive sense of humor, the showrunners say. Everyone they perform with seems to rise a level. Those scene partners include Sally Harmson as Lena, a Swiss detective who aids Jack's investigation, and Jack Kesey as Paul's older brother Bobby, whose debts force Paul back into a life of crime, just as he's planning to propose to girlfriend Severine, played by Agatha Roussel. Appleton and Keeble promise an international adventure that subverts all expectations. Like the characters, you think you know what you're going to get and when you're going to get it. You're wrong. That hopefully makes it endlessly exciting and satisfying. Reviewed by Dylan Ford. Nocturne premieres Friday, October 30th. At this time last year, Stephen Graham was sweeping the Emmys, winning for acting, writing, and producing the chilling and heartbreaking limited series Adolescence. I wanted to make sure I found the right project after Adolescence, Graham says of Nocturne. He plays serial killer Jurek Walter, who repeatedly eludes and outwits a homicide detective, Jonah Lynn, played by Liev Schreiber, in a small Pennsylvania town. The 10-episode drama is based on two bestsellers by Lars Kepler. The main thing that makes Jurek different for Jonah to catch is his upbringing and lifestyle. He's been hiding all his life, so he's a master at not being seen, says Graham. For research, I spent a week with my wife, Hannah, on the couch watching documentaries after we've finished our daily work. To get into that mindset, the psyche that makes these people what they are was really interesting. Reviewed by Kate Hahn. MGM Plus Fall Preview. A Tale of Two Cities premieres Sunday, September 6th. London, 1782. It was the best of times. It was the worst of times. In this four-part limited series written by Daniel West from Gunpowder and Top Boy and directed by Richard Clark from Outlander, which adapts one of Charles Dickens' most popular works set during the lead-up to the French Revolution. Mirren Mack from Miss Austen and Hedda plays Lucy Manette, a young woman who finds out via idealistic French messenger Charles Darnay, played by Francois Seville from The Three Musketeers, that her father, long assumed dead, may be alive in Paris. When Charles is arrested, Lucy enlists the help of young lawyer Sidney Carton, played by Kit Harington from Game of Thrones, setting into motion a love triangle for the ages. Both men have complete magic and their own brilliance and heart that Lucy falls in love with. And I do think it's possible to love two people at the same time in different ways, Mack tells TV Guide magazine. In every scene, and in fact from moment to moment, I felt Lucy struggle between the two people she loves. Mack believes the timeless tale will resonate. I hope the series shows a bunch of deeply human, flawed characters, she says. We can see the full expanse of what it means to seek justice, to sacrifice, to hope. Reviewed by Andrea Towers. American Hostage premieres Sunday, September 20th. John Hamm headlines this tense drama inspired by a real-life abduction. The Emmy winner plays Indianapolis radio newsman Fred Heckman, who became part of the incredible story he was covering in 1977 when an incensed man facing foreclosure kidnapped his mortgage broker. The eight-part limited series chronicles the 63-hour ordeal, during which Heckman repeatedly speaks by phone to kidnapper Tony Kiritsis, a wild-eyed Giovanni Ribisi, often on the air, becoming a key negotiator in the process. Although the men are in separate locales, their radio conversations were filmed simultaneously. A really big emotional turning point for both Tony and Fred happens through the intimacy of a phone call, teases co-creator Sean Ryan from The Night Agent. We arranged it so that the two sets were right next to each other so the actors could actually have those moments. The character viewers find oddly relatable is Kiritsis, who had his supporters in real life. Tony started to acquire folk hero status, says co-creator Eileen Myers. I think people bonded to him because he clearly had an American dream and was thwarted, he felt, again and again. Reviewed by Diane Snyder. Fall preview, Peacock. Crystal Lake premieres Thursday, October 15th. Friday the 13th, machete-wielding, hockey-mask-sporting Jason Voorhees may be horror's ultimate mama's boy, but it's the woman who raised him who's killing it in this wickedly inventive prequel series set in the New Jersey hamlet made infamous by the slasher franchise. Showrunner Brad Kane, fresh from the It origin tale Welcome to Derry, has shifted the timeline of Jason's fateful Camp Crystal Lake drowning from the 50s to the 70s and cast a brilliant Linda Cardellini as Pamela Voorhees, the vengefully devoted mother behind the bloody events of the iconic 1980 film. I was weaned on those Friday the 13th movies, says self-confessed horror fan Kane. So I wanted to make sure it connected to all the touchstones of the movies and that it psychologically tracks with the character we know in the first movie when she appears. Dealing with the untimely death of her deformed and sweetly sympathetic son Jason, played by Callum Vinson, camp cook Pamela slowly begins to unravel beneath her grief. You wonder how somebody became Mrs. Voorhees, how she cracked, continues Kane, hinting that it takes more than Jason's loss to push her over the edge from mom to monster. With the camps reopening, along with the introduction of a fascinating new twist in the Voorhees lore, we see just what triggers that transition, while also learning more about those around her who miss the signs. It's not called Mrs. Voorhees, and it's not called Friday the 13th, Kane states. The show is called Crystal Lake. So it's about the townspeople, too, not just Pam, and how they respond to the events that happen at Crystal Lake. That's especially true once the bodies, or at least body parts, start to pile up. Because, as Kane puts it, you can't skip the gore when you're spending time at this lake. Reviewed by Damian Holbrook. Dig premieres Monday, November 23rd. If I could describe Dig using three words, I would say funny, friendship, and dirty. But not in the way you think, cracks Amy Poehler, who stars in this comedy drama she created with Mike Schur. The pair are reuniting for the first time since they made the mockumentary sitcom Parks and Recreation, which ran for 7 seasons on NBC. Their 10-episode adaptation of Kate Myers' 2023 bestseller, Excavations, follows a team of 4 female archaeologists who spend their summer working on a dig site, thus the dirty part, in Greece. The series was filmed there and in Los Angeles. The women discover a rare artifact that could change history as they know it. The relic is tied to an international conspiracy, and the archaeologists end up on the adventure of a lifetime. Poehler plays the project's lead, brilliant loner Elise. She's joined by Dylan, played by Geraldine Viswanathan, returning to Greece after 5 years to take care of some unfinished business. Privileged head preservationist Claire, played by Antonia Thomas, and inexperienced but passionate Patty, played by Finna Straza, the undergrad assistant to British Professor Neville, played by Hugh Laurie. What's cool about Mike's work is there's not a reluctance to find the deep humanity in his characters, and you can feel it, Poehler says. The Saturday Night Live vet teases more. It is about the kind of crazy stuff that happens during one of these archaeological digs. You know, a dig is really a funny place where a lot of young, energetic people show up to try and find things, and where some professional archaeologists try to make their careers. It's part summer camp, part mysterious uncovering of relics. We thought it would be a really good place to make jokes and create characters that you like. Or maybe dig. Reviewed by Kate Hahn. Meet the New Blood. The 22 civilians competing in the castle this season open up their playbooks. By Kate Hahn. Abby Benjamin, nurse, Mangum, Louisiana. Secret weapon. I'm 100% myself. People underestimate how far genuine relationships and a positive attitude can take you. My good luck charms, a picture of my family. They're my why, a reminder to give this everything. Abby Lee, astrophysicist from St. Paul, Minnesota. Secret weapon. I'm good at arguing while keeping my cool. Astrophysicists get passionate about defending their ideas because the fate of the universe is at stake. And my husband wrote me letters to open nightly. Arisa Thomas, dog groomer from Los Angeles, California. Secret weapon. As a dog groomer, I can read body language pretty well. Dogs can't lie. People can. I can sniff out bad vibes. My castle comfort, a photo of my pets, whose loyalty I trust. Ben McDonald, barrel racer, Granbury, Texas. Secret weapon. I'm a social butterfly and packed an early 2000s iPod with every Hannah Montana song. I lip-sync to the best of both worlds in the mirror as my morning castle routine. Clyde Moser, teacher, Charleston, South Carolina. Secret weapon. For luck, I have a locket that has my best friends in it. Hashtag blonde bombshells for life. and a bracelet that belonged to my dad that I keep on at all times. Jay Vintage, physician, Oklahoma City, Oklahoma. Trader or faithful? I want to be a trader. The show is called The Traders. The comfort items I brought from home are cozy house slippers and my favorite sweatpants. Joe Vanilla, funeral director from Wantagh, New York. Secret weapon. I've spent my career having discussions in emotionally charged situations. I'm trained to keep my composure if things get heated. I brought a rock my daughter gave me to hold and think of her. Katie Fights, marketing manager from Jacksonville, Florida. Trader or faithful? I want to be a trader. This is a game of kill or be killed, where you struggle to be in control of just about anything. I want to be the girl calling the shots. Kim Daly, lawyer from Houston, Texas. Secret weapon. I'm charming on the outside and cross-examining the hell out of you on the inside. I've also brought letters from my family with me to stay calm and connected. Christy Lewis, realtor, Hattiesburg, Mississippi. Trader or faithful? Trader. Who doesn't want to wear a cool cape and sneak around a Scottish castle at night? Logan Smith, realtor, Gatlinburg, Tennessee. Secret weapon. I'm good at knowing what people want and convincing them to want what I need them to want. I'm a very perceptive, analytical, and persuasive. Madeline Costopoulos, construction manager from San Diego, California. Trader or faithful? I want to be a faithful. I'm a team player and good at the social game. For comfort in the castle, I have sage, my journal, and an evil eye. Mark Zagoda, personal trainer from Phillipsburg, New Jersey. Trader or faithful? I want to be a faithful. I want to show people that the good guys can win and deserve to win. My comforts from home are a family picture and some dumbbells. Michael Foote, lawyer from New York, New York. Trader or faithful? I'm a criminal defense lawyer. I want to be a traitor. I know exactly how to get away with murder. My secret weapon? I know how to cross-examine witnesses in court. Morgan Cook, content creator from Midland, Michigan. Traitor or faithful? I want to be a faithful because I want to see if I can solve a mystery. And frankly, I don't have the nervous system to handle lying about my identity day after day. Naya Bilal Hayes, therapist from Indianapolis, Indiana. Secret weapon. I notice little things that others overlook. Sometimes what isn't said tells you the most. I pack my cozy house slippers and favorite perfume. If I'm stressed, I want to feel comfortable and smell amazing. Shane Beatty, iron worker, Staten Island, New York. Trader or faithful? I want to be a trader because the name of the game is the traders. I'm bringing a pack of tissues because someone's going to cry. It may even be me. Sherry Kuhl, writer from Leawood, Kansas. Trader or faithful? My talent is the ability to work a room. I want to be a trader because I've been honing that skill set for 6 decades. Tamika Adams, pilot from Boston, Massachusetts. Trader or faithful? My secret weapon is empathy and befriending the cast. I want to be a trader. I don't lie in real life, so I want to see if I can be a good liar. Victor Val Brechtenhausen, business executive from New York, New York. Secret weapon. I'm a pretty transparent guy. I let people know how I feel and don't try to hide my emotions. I also brought a bouncy ball and my MP3 player with Drake's new album. Wyatt Gillespie, designer from Legionnaire, Pennsylvania. Trader or faithful? Coming into the game, I want to be a trader for sure. I want to play ball. Comedy is a weapon. Laughter is the tell. Xavier Scruggs, MLB analyst, Wesley Chapel, Florida. Secret weapon. My secret weapon is a photographic memory of body language and movements. To distress at the castle, I pack stuffies and squishies from my kids. The Traitors, New Blood, season premiere, Thursday, September 17th on NBC. What's streaming on Netflix? My Brilliant Career, available now. The only way a woman can have money is to marry into it. That's what Sybilla Melvin, played by Philippa Northeast, is told. But the 17-year-old in 1900s rural Australia prefers to buck social constrictions and looks to be a writer. What Sybilla doesn't expect in this period drama series is to find love while traveling for a new story. Must she now choose between a landowner, Slow Horses' Christopher Chung, and her hoped-for career? Reviewed by Kylie Byers. The Gentleman, Thursday, September 3rd. Eddie, Theo James, and Susie, Kea Scola Delario, have moved their British drug-dealing operations to Lake Maggiore, Italy, as the action picks up 1 year later in the season two of Guy Ritchie's comic crime drama. A new country means a host of new enemies, and the duo must learn to rely on each other if they want to survive, especially when the third partner in the operation, Susie's dad Bobby, played by Ray Winstone, begins making some risky moves. Reviewed by Kylie Byers. Call My Agent, the movie, Thursday, September 10th. The 2015 to 2020 French comedy series sensation that led to several international versions is back with a film 6 years in the making. After the shuttering of the Ask Agency, fresh, hilarious horrors await Andrea Martel, played by Camille Cotin, on her feature directing debut. Her lead actor quits, and she has a falling out with her producer, so Andrea turns to Naomi LeClaire, played by Lori Calamni, now making reality TV shows, to help salvage the project. While the recasting process continues, Andrea faces a messy custody battle, not to mention the chaos that unfolds once former colleagues step onto the film set. Expect some familiar faces, plus guest stars George Clooney, Eva Longoria, Letitia Casta, Laurent Lafitte, and more. Reviewed by Megan Darwish. Untold, Mr. T, I Pity the Fool. Tuesday, September 8th. A short doc on the man christened Lawrence Tarrow goes deep on the fascinating rags-to-riches cautionary tale life of the bodyguard-turned-cultural icon who rose up from the slums of Chicago. Rocky III turned Mr. T into an international star. The A-team fed his thirst for recognition and respect. Cancer and his Christian faith calmed his soul and led him to gratitude. Now, at 74, he says, I pity the man that doesn't cry and let it out. 'Cause men go, I'm tough, I don't cry. That's a fool. Reviewed by Robert Edelstein. Crew Girl, Thursday, September 10th. After a family scandal, competitive high school rower Tegan Tao, played by Miku Martineau, moves to a small town and starts over at a less-than-welcoming private academy. Tegan talks her way onto the all-boys crew team, but since this is a sunny young adult soap, the real waves come from the team's entitled captain, played by Sam Braun, and a dreamy local student, played by Kyle Clark. Reviewed by Damian Holbrook. What's streaming on Paramount Plus? Average Joe, available now. Season 2 of the humor-filled crime drama finds Pittsburgh plumber Joe Washington, played by Dion Cole, whose late father stole over $10 million from the Russian mafia, heading to Africa. With the mob thinking he knows where the loot is, and his wife and friends dragged into the mischief, Joe goes, guns blazing, to pick up the mysterious threads of his dad's double life. Reviewed by Kylie Byers. The Real Wolf of Wall Street, available now. We thought Martin Scorsese's 2013 biopic, The Wolf of Wall Street, told us all we needed to know about 1990s white-collar criminal Jordan Belfort, played in the film by Leonardo DiCaprio. But it turns out drugs, strippers, and fraud were only the tip of the iceberg. This documentary holds nothing back while detailing the extent of Belfort's sins, featuring interviews from former friends and co-workers hurt by his rapid rise and destructive fall. Who is Belfort, really? According to some interviewees, he's manipulative, incredibly selfish, and a rat. Reviewed by Maggie Kwan. What to stream on Prime? Reacher. The popular series and its spinoff come to streaming, available now. The bodies and twists pile up as Alan Ritchson's wry hulk of an army vet begins to home in on the folks behind a government conspiracy that reaches across the world. But the nomadic big guy better watch out. The enemy may be a lot closer than he realizes. Thankfully, he has a solid new team of allies in season 4 of the popular series, including a Philly detective, played by Sydell Noel, who can hold her own against some very unexpected villains. Then, on September 16th, an equally badass spinoff from the series based on Lee Child's thriller novels premieres. Set in Chicago, it features Reacher's longtime pal and former Special Investigations Unit Sergeant Francis Nagley, played by Maria Sten. Now a private eye, the ever-clever Nagley joins forces with a cop from a dirty family, played by Grayson Holt, and a streetwise hustler, played by Jasper Jones, to infiltrate a commune with a growing list of dead residents. Reviewed by Damian Holbrook. Another one to stream on Paramount Plus, Mobland, Friday, September 18th. In season 2 of Guy Ritchie's fast-paced action drama, the Harrigans, North London's premier crime family, led by husband and wife Maeve, played by Helen Mirren, and Conrad, played by Pierce Brosnan, face new threats. While other crime families covet their power, internal conflicts raise the possibility of civil war. That means the family's fixer, Harry D'Souza, played by Tom Hardy, must tread carefully, or else bad blood may lead to spilled blood. Reviewed by Maggie Kwan. What to stream on Peacock? The Paper, Wednesday, September 9th. Exec producer Greg Daniels has brought us other lovable sitcom workplace couples, from Pam and Jim in The Office to Leslie and Ben in Parks and Rec. The third time's a charmer in season 2 of The Paper, with reporter Mare, played by Chelsea Fry, and editor-in-chief Ned, played by Domhnall Gleeson, getting hot and heavy. In the first season finale, they met in a hotel room after the Toledo Truth Teller swept the Ohio Journalism Awards. Now they must navigate their not HR-friendly bond. They share deep ambition in the paper, so their personal and professional lives are deeply entwined. It makes the stakes higher, Fry says. Reviewed by Kate Hahn. What to stream on Hulu? Futurama, available now. Good news, everyone. The Planet Express is back for a new season. Over 10 episodes, the crew, led by Taranga, Leela, voiced by Katie Sagal, takes on some interstellar adventures, including space pirates, alien invasions, and the return of Dr. Zoidberg's long-lost love. Also expect to see some beloved characters, such as Leela's pet Lord Nibbler, voiced by Frank Welker, and Donbot, voiced by Maurice LaMarche, the head of the robot mafia. Reviewed by Maggie Kwan. The Shards, available now. Bret Easton Ellis's 1980 set autobiographical novel about privileged high schoolers, a potential serial killer, and the darkest sides of L.A. makes for a juicy adaptation we're hooked on. That's especially the case now that the fictionalized version of Ellis, played by Igby Rigney, is hell-bent on linking enigmatic new classmate Robert Mallory, played by Homer Gere, to the recent murders of local teens. But according to Gere, that obsession may cost the kid more than he realizes. Brett's insane fixation on Robert Mallory is the downfall of his entire life. Reviewed by Damien Holbrook. What to stream on Apple TV? Mayday, Friday, September 4th. What happens when you cross a downed U.S. Navy pilot and an ex-KGB agent in the middle of the Cold War? Hilarity, it seems, in this action comedy from John Francis Daly and Jonathan Goldstein. Drawing inspiration from buddy adventures such as Midnight Run, the film stars Ryan Reynolds as an embattled American caught in Soviet territory, and Kenneth Branagh as the quirky Russian spy who, secretly an Americanophile, decides to help. Reynolds' Troy is a bona fide hero, Daly and Goldstein note, but stranded in the USSR, he's ill-equipped to deal with the dangers thrown his way. Reynolds' deftness as a straight man works well with Branagh playing against type. The fact that he is unexpected as an action star made him appealing to us. Reviewed by Amanda Bell. Slow Horses, Wednesday, September 16th. Family Matters Are Plaguing River, played by Jack Lowden, as the hilarious, intense British action drama hits season 6. While River deals with the death and funeral of his legendary spy grandfather, David, played by Jonathan Pryce, and the surprise reappearance of his mercenary father, Frank, played by Hugo Weaving, Lamb, played by Gary Oldman, and the slow horses find themselves strangely abandoned by MI5. Might that have something to do with the two assassins systematically killing ex-agents? Reviewed by Robert Edelstein. Last Scene, Wednesday, September 9th. In this Australian thriller, police dispatcher Ian Ridley, played by Patrick Bramall, gets a chilling distress call from a terrified teen who sounds like his daughter, who vanished 11 years ago. Since Maggie's disappearance, the ex-detective has become consumed by rage. The only thing that's kept him alive is his refusal to accept she might be gone forever, and the mysterious call sets him on a deeply personal, hopefully healing hunt. Reviewed by Kate Hahn. What's streaming on BritBox? Agatha Christie's Tommy and Tuppence, Tuesday, September 15th. The iconic crime-solving duo returns in a humor-filled 6-part series. Scrappy actress Tuppence, played by Antonia Thomas, and her discerning crime writer ex-Tommy, played by Josh Dillon, tackle a series of mysteries with guidance from Tommy's aunt Ada, played by Imelda Staunton. The series brings Tommy and Tuppence's knack for finding excitement in danger, as well as their undeniable chemistry, into the present as they investigate cases. Reviewed by Aaron Maxwell. Now reading from TVGuide.com. All the canceled and renewed TV shows this month, September 2026. 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Mobland won't be sleeping with the fishes just yet. The crime drama has been renewed for a third season at Paramount Plus, and all three of its biggest stars, Tom Hardy, Pierce Brosnan, and Helen Mirren, will be back, too. In May, it seemed like Hardy was set to leave the series amid reports of behind-the-scenes tension, but everybody was reportedly patched up by late June, meaning this renewal isn't a huge surprise. Not every show has been so lucky. Spider-Noir, the ambitious superhero show, starring Nicolas Cage as the alternate universe Spidey, has been canceled after one season despite earning Prime Video 11 Emmy nominations, the streamer's most for any show this year. And Starz's P-Valley is wrapping up with its upcoming third season, but at least the Mississippi set strip club drama, which hasn't aired in over 4 years, will be ending on its own terms. As the busy fall TV season kicks into gear, check back here throughout the month for the latest shows. We're keeping tabs on all the shows that have been canceled or renewed in September below. TV show cancellations. P-Valley on Starz. P-Valley is coming to an end with its upcoming third season, which is set to premiere on December 4th. The drama, which follows the employees at a Mississippi strip club called The Pink, last aired in August 2022. Creator and showrunner Katori Hall said in a statement that the show is ending on its own terms and will say goodbye with grace, grit, and glitter. The news was accompanied by a teaser, announced September 10th by Starz. Spider-Noir Prime Video. The Nicolas Cage Spider-Man series was canceled in both black and white and color, likely due to relatively disappointing viewership numbers that did not justify the high production costs. 2 days after Prime Video announced the cancellation, the series won 5 technical Emmys at the Creative Arts Emmys, announced September 4th by Deadline. TV show renewals. Mobland on Paramount Plus. The crime drama will be back for season 3 with Starz Tom Hardy, Pierce Brosnan, and Helen Mirren all set to return, despite previous reports of behind-the-scenes drama surrounding Hardy, which was resolved in June per Deadline. The renewal was announced ahead of the September 18th premiere of Season 2, announced September 3rd by Paramount Plus. Harry Potter, Wizards of Baking on the Food Network. The Harry Potter-themed baking competition will return for a third season. No release date was announced, but given the upcoming debut of HBO's Harry Potter series this Christmas, a late fall or winter release. Previous seasons came out of the oven in November. Seems likely. Announced September 1st by Food Network. The best movies to stream at home in September. Forget the living room. Watch a movie in the back rooms. By Tim Surrett. It's movie time. TV might get all the headlines in the fall, but don't sleep on movies. Especially when streaming brings some huge blockbusters home where you can kick up your feet, take your pants off, and eat ice cream right out of the tub, which is the ideal way to watch a movie. Among the highlights coming this September are the latest big Star Wars film, The Further Adventures of Toy Story's Woody and Buzz Lightyear, and one of the coolest movies of the year. Get scrolling and check out the major new movies to stream in September. Note, the list includes movies coming to major subscription streaming services for the first time. New movies to stream at home that are only available for purchase or rent are not included in this list. The Runner, Prime Video. What if Speed didn't have a bus? That's the kind of premise of this straight-to-streaming thriller starring Gal Gadot as a London lawyer who's given unusual demands by her son's kidnapper. Keep running and follow instructions, or the kid dies. Premieres Wednesday, September 2nd on Prime Video. Star Wars, The Mandalorian and Grogu on Disney Plus. The collective awe of an entire nation at his appearance in the Disney Plus series The Mandalorian was enough for Disney to bank on Grogu, or as he's more affectionately known, Baby Yoda, as a box office draw. The feature film, The Mandalorian and Grogu, sees the unlikely duo of Grogu and Din Djarin, played by Pedro Pascal, hired by the New Republic for missions around the galaxy. Critics were mixed on the movie, but if you're just there to make hard eyes at the little green guy, it's worth a watch. Premieres Wednesday, September 2nd on Disney+. Turning Point, Generation 9/11 on Netflix. Netflix's Turning Point franchise, which previously produced 2021's five-part docuseries 9/11 and The War on Terror, revisits that fateful day for the tragedy's 25th anniversary. Generation 9/11 looks back on the day that changed America, mostly through the eyes of those who were too young at the time to understand it, but have been greatly affected by it, like those who lost parents in the attack, or those who enlisted in the armed forces in the years that followed. Premieres Wednesday, September 2nd on

0: Thundermans follows the youngest Thunderman sibling, Chloe, played by Myla Clark, as she develops a new and unpredictable superpower, dividing the family on whether she should be sent to a special school for years to learn how to harness it or stay with the family to keep everyone together. Premiered Thursday, September 3rd on Paramount Plus and at 7, 6 Central on Nickelodeon. Mayday on Apple TV. Kenneth Branagh and Ryan Reynolds star as unlikely buddies in this action comedy set during the Cold War about a downed U.S. fighter pilot, played by Reynolds, and the ex-KGB America-loving agent, played by Branagh, who helps him survive. It was written and directed by Dungeons & Dragons Honor Among Thieves duo Jonathan Goldstein and John Francis Daly. Premiered Friday, September 4th on Apple TV. Fuse on HBO Max. This British thriller stars Theo James as a thief who uses an old undetonated World War II bomb as a distraction to rob a bank, with Aaron Taylor-Jones as one of the officers trying to hunt him down amid the chaos. It seems simple, but it's loaded with twists. Maybe predictable twists, but twists nonetheless. Premiered Friday, September 4th on HBO Max. Teenage Wasteland on Netflix. A hit on the festival circuit, Teenage Wasteland is an inspiring documentary about a high school English class in the 1990s whose investigative journalism assignment exposed a devastating toxic waste dump in their town. The film mixes footage from their project with a reunion of the students today. Premiered Friday, September 4th on Netflix. Why Did I Get Married Again? On Netflix. Tyler Perry's third film in his Why Did I Get Married franchise brings the crew back together in Italy for Angela, Tasha Smith, and Marcus, Michael J. White's daughter's wedding. And as usual, the trip gives them too much time to reflect on their own marriage, for better and worse. I mean, if you keep asking yourself why you got married, maybe you should be asking yourself, why don't I get a divorce? Premiered Wednesday, September 9th on Netflix. Call My Agent, the movie on Netflix. The popular French comedy Call My Agent must have a good agent because more than 5 years after its final season, it's coming back as a movie. This time, Andrea, Camille Cotin, is directing her first film, and everything that can go wrong does, leading her to get help from her former co-workers at ASK. Premiered Thursday, September 10th on Netflix. Supergirl on HBO Max. House of the Dragons' Millie Alcock suits up as Supergirl in this film that follows Superman's younger cousin as she celebrates her 23rd birthday, gets revenge on those who poisoned her dog Crypto, and takes on a new sidekick. The film was a box office bomb, but now it comes home via streaming. Premiered Thursday, September 10th on HBO Max. 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
2: Good morning. Early this morning, there, TS a slight chance of rain and a low around 71. Later today, expect sunshine and a high around 89. Sunday night, there, TS a slight chance of rain and a low around 71. Monday, look for overcast skies with a high near 85. Monday night, expect clear skies with a low near 79. Tuesday, expect sunshine with a high near 99. Get your weather every hour right here on Mind's Eye Radio, your virtual newsstand.
3: In Belleville and Fairview Heights, it's clear and 78 degrees. In O'Fallon, it's clear and 76 degrees.
4: Hey, hey, what do you know? What do you say? Let's talk about some rock and roll on Sunday. Hey, everybody, join me, Alan Newsham, every Sunday at 11 p.m. as I take you through the pages of the Rolling Stone magazine and bring you all the news on music, movies, old stars, new stars, new music, and old music.

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5: Hello and welcome. I'm Bill Farrell and I'll be reading today from the St. Louis Post-Dispatch. Here's the first story. In 1 week, the U.S. Supreme Court twice shut down Missouri Republicans' attempts to implement a 2025 gerrymandered voting map aimed at wrestling a congressional seat from Democrats. The Secretary of State, Denny Hoskins, was forced by the state's high court during an unprecedented Thursday contempt hearing that could have resulted in his jailing to concede and use the state's existing congressional map, which was drawn in 2022. Still, some of the state's GOP leaders continue to suggest there's a path to implement their preferred map and give the party a 7-to-1 edge in congressional seats, rather than the current 6-to-2 advantage. The path, they say, is through the 8th U.S. Circuit Court of Appeals. The court next week is scheduled to take up the federal case out of St. Louis that had kept their redrawn GOP map alive for several days this week. The last-ditch effort to revive the 2025 map comes in spite of a U.S. Supreme Court stay that legal scholars say gives it final say over any effort to overturn the Missouri Supreme Court's unanimous decision. That decision found Hoskins inappropriately blocked a citizen referendum petition to suspend the new map until a public vote. The 8th Circuit on Thursday, on its own motion, rather than a request from any of the parties to the case, ordered briefs on the civil lawsuit by U.S. Representative Bob Onder, Republican from Lake St. Louis, and a Republican House candidate. An 8th Circuit opinion here is legally stayed until the U.S. Supreme Court lifts its ruling, said Justin Levitt, a law professor at Loyola Marymount University. And since today's U.S. Supreme Court order came without any noted dissent, that's not going to happen. Onder had not given up Thursday, even after Hoskins conceded. This isn't over, the 8th Circuit Court of Appeals decided to take up on the merits the lawsuit, the congressman told reporters, and I'm hopeful we will prevail in the outcome. Governor Mike Kehoe, who called lawmakers into special session last year at President Trump's request for a redistricting effort to carve up a Democratic district in Kansas City, also suggested there still was hope for the new map. I look forward to the 8th Circuit's consideration of the merits of the Missouri First map and remain confident in the legal process moving forward, Kehoe said on social media late Thursday, a message Hoskins reposted. Voters deserve certainty and clarity. They've gotten little of that in a whirlwind week of legal maneuvering. The Missouri Supreme Court unanimously ruled September 3rd that the 2025 map never had taken effect because opponents had gathered some 300,000 signatures to trigger the state's referendum process. Republican leaders then appealed to the U.S. Supreme Court and filed the separate lawsuit in U.S. District Court in the Eastern District of Missouri, which is dominated by Trump-appointed judges. U.S. District Court Judge Stephen Clark agreed with Onder and his co-plaintiffs that changing the map, after voters already had cast ballots in the August primary using the 2025 boundaries, violated the U.S. Constitution's Equal Protection Clause, effectively nullifying their votes. He issued an order forbidding the use of any other map in November, in direct conflict with the Missouri Supreme Court's ruling. On Wednesday, the Eighth Circuit rejected an appeal of Clark's temporary restraining order from the referendum group People Not Politicians, saying it did not have jurisdiction to consider it. By 9:30 a.m. the next day, the U.S. Supreme Court had stayed Clark's order even after U.S. Solicitor General D. John Sauer, a former St. Louisan and law partner with Judge Clark, weighed in on behalf of the Trump administration and asked the court to let the order stand. After the U.S. Supreme Court order put the 6-2 map back in place for November, the Eighth Circuit then decided it could hear the appeal after all. It ordered briefs on the case by Tuesday and scheduled oral arguments for Thursday. The statutory deadline for sending ballots to the military and other Americans overseas is September 19th, 2 days after arguments. That is a fast-paced briefing schedule, said Travis Crum, a Washington University law professor who studies election and constitutional law. Even so, the U.S. Supreme Court stay will remain in effect, even if the Eighth Circuit does something before the overseas ballot deadline, he said. The Supreme Court stay is structured to remain in place until the High Court acts on it again. The case could keep going after the 2026 elections, Crum said. It's possible that plaintiffs want to get a precedent on the books that once a primary happens, you cannot change the districts before a general election. Lovett, the Loyola law professor, called the briefing schedule in the appeals court performative. The Eighth Circuit expedited schedule is so pointless on the merits that I suspect it's got an audience of one, which is wildly inappropriate, he said, alluding to President Trump. It's one thing if you're already writing an opinion. It's another to schedule a proceeding that you know in advance won't matter. The war's over, he added, but there's still soldiers fighting. In news from St. Louis, aldermen on Friday approved a broad suite of rules governing data center development after weeks of sometimes chaotic negotiations. The bill, sponsored by Alderwoman Ann Schweitzer of Boulevard Heights, lays out where new data centers can be built, how much noise and heat they can emit, and how much of their power will need to come from renewable sources. Officials spent weeks going back and forth on the green energy requirements. Industry groups and organized labor complained that there isn't enough renewable power available to sustain projects, which promise lucrative construction jobs and billions of dollars in investment. Aldermen ultimately voted to allow operators to request waivers from the city's Board of Public Service when requirements cannot be met, which could be extended every 2 years. Officials have spent more than a year grappling with a data center industry booming amid the rise of artificial intelligence, which has kicked up backlash from residents concerned about pollution, rising utility costs, and AI-driven job losses. They voted separately Friday to approve a bill sponsored by Alderwoman Alicia Sonier to prohibit city tax breaks for data center projects. Both bills now head to Mayor Kara Spencer for her signature. Our next two stories from the Post-Dispatch are related to the September 11th commemoration. At 7:46 St. Louis time on the clear, cloudless morning of September 11, 2001, an American Airlines airplane with 92 people on board crashed into the North Tower of the World Trade Center. Life in America would never be the same. 17 minutes later, as St. Louis and the rest of the country watched in horror on live television, a United Airlines plane with 65 people on board flew into the South Tower. At 8:37 a.m., American Airlines Flight 77 slammed into the Pentagon. Alerted to the fate of the other three aircraft, passengers aboard the hijacked United Airlines Flight 93 rushed the cockpit and forced the plane to crash into a Pennsylvania field as it headed toward Washington, D.C. All told, 2,977 people died in the attacks. And so did the country's sense of innocence, of security, its notion we were insulated from all the world's problems. The events of that day changed St. Louis forever, and here are some of the ways. Before the 2001 attacks, airlines conducted their own security checks, said Dwayne Heuselman. Heuselman, the Transportation Security Administration's Assistant Federal Security Director for screening in Missouri. Passengers walked through simple metal detectors only and were checked with a metal-detecting wand if an alarm was raised. The Transportation Security Administration, or TSA, was formed 2 months after the attacks to put airport security under the federal government. Airport security quickly became more strict and more safe. Now we've got body scanners that are a significant upgrade. The capabilities of our X-ray technology are significantly different as well. We've got advanced technology X-rays in addition to CT X-rays, which have an incredible capability to identify potential threats, Heuselman said. He added that TSA agents now use technology to screen checked bags as well as carry-ons, and they have equipment as well as dogs to detect explosives. I think all those layers are very difficult to puncture, he said. The screenings find all kinds of weapons and incendiary devices, said Jason Hoban, TSA Deputy Federal Security Director for the state of Missouri. We find knives, hatchets, saws, oxygen tanks, fuel tanks, Hoban said. In June, TSA agents found grenades on back-to-back days at the airport serving Branson and Springfield. In both cases, the grenades turned out to be inert, but the checked baggage screening area had to be evacuated and the bomb squad called in. It's not unusual for agents to find guns, too, Heuselman said. Sometimes the guns are loaded with ammunition in the chamber and the safety off. Threats began pouring into the Islamic Foundation of Greater St. Louis almost immediately on 9/11. You feel like a catastrophe is happening, said Ghazala Hayat, who was the foundation's chair at the time. And then you suddenly realize that people think you were responsible. The foundation closed its school and sent students home. Hayat went home to be with her children before returning to the foundation to deal with the aftermath of hatred and fear. They were so busy, she did not have time to grieve over what had happened. She was heartened by the amount of support the foundation received as well. Messages of encouragement overwhelmed calls for fear and retaliation. After the attacks, the foundation undertook a program to educate St. Louisans about Islam. The effort has paid off, said Mesa Al-Barsha, the foundation's vice chairwoman. Recently, it's gotten a lot better, Al-Barsha said. But the people who always hated us hate us more, she said. In March, a Baldwin church displayed an electronic sign with the message, "Pray against Islam, a demonic religion." The church minister later took down the sign and apologized for it. More recently, a bomb threat was called into the As-Salam Day School on the campus of the Islamic Foundation, resulting in an evacuation of the building containing the school, the foundation, and the Dar al-Islam Mosque. Hayat said that before the attacks, we were under the radar. A lot of people had some idea of what Islam was, what Muslims were, but it was not very clear-cut. 9/11 put us in the spotlight in the wrong way. If the bombing of the Oklahoma City Federal Building in 1995 led to heightened security measures at federal installations, the attacks of September 11th took those measures to a new level. The Thomas F. Eagleton U.S. Courthouse in downtown St. Louis erected bollards, those sturdy short posts that keep vehicles from getting too close to buildings, after the Oklahoma City bombing. That incident, which killed 168 people, remains the worst episode of domestic terrorism in U.S. history. After the attacks of 9/11, the courthouse upgraded and enhanced those bollards, said Ron Smith Valenti, who managed the courthouse building. Perhaps the area's most recognizable federal structure, the Gateway Arch, also increased its security measures after 9/11. Security checkpoints were moved to the entrance of the visitor center, and metal detectors and X-ray machines were installed. Benches made of concrete were placed around the legs of the arch to keep away vehicles that could possibly contain bombs. After the terrorist attacks in 2001, memorials to the victims arose in every state in the Union, including the St. Louis region. In Illinois, one of the first 9/11 memorials in the country, if not the first, was established in a park in Swansea. Memorials in O'Fallon, Missouri, Arnold, Edwardsville, and Belleville all incorporate steel beams from the Twin Towers. Fenton has a memorial, too. St. Louis is home to the second largest 9/11-related memorial in the country, but it's only brought together every 5 years. This is one of those years. A group of volunteers has created a solemn memorial in Forest Park to thank and remember service members who died in the war on terror that began shortly after the attacks. Ard Hill is covered with 7,620 flags in precise rows, like tombstones at a national cemetery. Each flag represents a specific service member with a photo and dog tag to honor each one. The memorialized fighters are recognized in chronological order, from Air Force Master Sergeant Evander Andrews, who died in Qatar on October 10, 2001, during Operation Enduring Freedom, to the 18 servicemen and women killed in the current war with Iran. Flags are also flying for 412 first responders. The program is called Flags of Valor. The first year, 2006, flags were planted to remember the people who were killed in the attacks. The next time, 2011, organizers decided to honor the servicemen and women who placed themselves in harm's way for the country. The victims of the attacks are remembered on informational boards on either side of the Grand Basin. The flags will remain flying through September 13th. Event director Amanda Bradham Little remembers watching the second plane flying into the South Tower on television. "It changes you," she said. "Our nation was under attack, our freedom was in peril. And yet, the way we came together as a nation was something I had never seen." Within weeks of the attacks, Congress responded by passing the Uniting and Strengthening America by providing appropriate tools required to intercept and obstruct Act, otherwise known as the USA Patriot Act. Critics at the time said the act gave up an unprecedented amount of civil liberties to achieve security. Supporters said the security against terrorism was worth it. The act grants intelligence agencies unprecedented leeway to spy on U.S. citizens. A few years later, in 2005, Missouri created the little-known Missouri Information Analysis Center, establishing it as part of the Missouri State Highway Patrol. The center is one of a nationwide network of law enforcement agencies that cooperate with each other to fight crime, including terrorism. The Jefferson City-based center is most likely to be on the lookout for domestic terrorism, said Captain Eric Brown of the patrol's Public Information and Education Division. The center is staffed by around 18 to 20 full-time troopers who, between them, man the center all day long, every day. Their mission is to gather intelligence about criminal activity in Missouri and around the nation, and to share that information with local, state, and federal law enforcement agencies. They assist in criminal investigations, both before the crimes occur and after they occur, Brown said. One part of the job includes monitoring social media and online chat rooms for indications of potential domestic terrorism, he said. They look for threats against schools, religious communities, residents, and critical infrastructure. Law enforcement officers who encounter something suspicious pass that information along to them, and they also take tips from the public. Anyone who encounters anything suspicious is encouraged to fill out a suspicious activity report on the MIAC website, momiac.mo.gov/MOMIAC. If it's an immediate threat, we encourage them to call 911, Brown said. Our next story is also related to 9/11. Mike Chapman remembers it was a especially sunny, beautiful mid-September day, but otherwise a normal Tuesday. He got stuck in traffic, so it took about an hour before he made it from his home in the Virginia suburbs to his office in the Pentagon. Arriving at his department after a roughly 30-minute walk from the parking lot across the Defense Department office complex on the southwest side, he found his coworkers gathered around a television. A plane had hit the World Trade Center in New York. He remembered thinking it was odd for a plane crash on such a clear morning along the East Coast. He then headed to his office and began working on the day's memos for his job as Director of Special Operations Policy. He pulled up a window on his desktop to stream CNN. Then he saw the second plane hit the World Trade Center. He didn't know what else to do but keep working. "We were just spectators like everybody else," Chapman said, "and then I heard the explosion, felt it rock the building." It was 9:37 a.m. in Washington. American Airlines Flight 77 had crashed into the southwest outer ring of the Pentagon, killing 59 passengers and crew members and 125 military and civilian personnel in the Defense Department office complex. Chapman's office was in the inner ring of the building, about 100 yards from the explosion. "There was no run for your life kind of mentality," Chapman recalled. "We didn't know it was a plane until we got outside. All you knew was that there was an explosion, and I remember thinking, it's a terrorist attack. And I'm thinking all of us are moving to one entrance, and I thought, I sure hope there are not bad guys there." The part of the Pentagon that was struck was undergoing renovations, so there were fewer workers there than any other portions of the complex. Chapman had been scheduled to move to the renovated part of the Pentagon earlier in 2001. He remembers being annoyed it kept getting pushed back. Chapman, now 70, a longtime fixture in local government, moved to Missouri in 2005 to take a job in state government as Homeland Security Director and later worked for former County Councilwoman Colleen Wassinger. He spent several years as St. Louis County's Operations Director, leaving that job in 2021. He described his recollections as a 45-year-old Defense Department staffer in the Pentagon during an interview with the Post-Dispatch from his St. Louis County home, noting how the country was changed on that day 25 years ago. "We can't go back to the way it was where you have the sense of invincibility," Chapman said. "It's not like terrorism is something of a bygone age. The only reason it feels that way is because of all the work that's happened since then." After the explosion, Chapman walked out of his office and met a colleague in the hallway who told him he had been in the courtyard in the center of the Pentagon and saw a fireball on the edge. Chapman told his staff to head for a parking lot on the other side of the complex. He remembers thinking how calm and controlled the exit of hundreds of people from the offices was, even though only about half the staff was in the military. If an outsider saw it, they would have said, "Well, it's the Pentagon, right? They're trained that way." "Nobody trained them to be that way," the former naval flight officer said. "It was almost surreal to me." As he joined the sea of people heading for the exit, worrying about what threat lay outside, he heard a woman scream. "The whole wave of human beings stopped like that," he recalled. "That's when I thought, oh boy, what are we walking toward?" He learned the woman had found one of her friends had been killed in the explosion. The sea of people began moving again, finally making it out to the massive parking lot on the northeast side of the building. Secondary explosions from the crash and fire could be heard echoing off of downtown Washington across the Potomac River. The phones in Washington were jammed. His wife Cindy, also a Pentagon staffer, was in London for work at the time. After more than an hour stuck in traffic, much of Washington was leaving work early, he made it home. His children still were at school. He couldn't reach Cindy to tell her that he was safe. Cindy Chapman remembers being in London and a couple of people at her hotel asking her if she was American. They told her she needed to come watch the news. When she realized a plane had hit the Pentagon, she kept dialing Chapman but could not get through to their home or his cell phone. Finally, about 3 hours later, she got through and learned he was safe. With flights grounded, it would be several more days before she was able to hitch a ride on a military plane back to the States. Cindy Chapman's office had been in the section of the Pentagon that was hit. She still was in temporary space elsewhere, but the finance team had already moved back. She knew some of those killed. I had just been down there, and we were all like oohing and aahing because they were so lucky to be in the new section, she recalled. Weeks later, Mike Chapman ran into a coworker who was also there on September 11th. As they were going over the events of the day, the coworker mentioned he had followed the emergency evacuation route from their office and taken a left where most people went right toward the parking lot. There were injured people about 100 feet down that hallway, the coworker said. My only regret is I wish I had taken a left, Chapman said. Maybe I could have helped somebody, and it just gets to me. He recalled being unable to sleep the night after the attack and headed back to his office before dawn the next day. The site of the Pentagon crash was still smoldering when he arrived. His work changed profoundly after that. His daily report of potential threats, not too large pre-9/11, turned into a tome. For months, everybody expected another attack at any moment. The family prepared emergency plans if something happened to Washington. Slowly, over the years, life returned to what seemed like normal. The lack of information sharing between intelligence and military agencies was part of the reason Al-Qaeda terrorists were able to mount the most devastating attack on U.S. soil since Pearl Harbor. Chapman remembers those silos coming down fairly quickly after 9/11. While Americans may feel safer now, the only reason they are is because of the hard work of intelligence agencies, law enforcement, and military personnel, he said. And he does not want to see Americans or the national security agencies fall back into complacency. It's important that people realize, Chapman said, that the threat's still there. Turning now to some other news of the day. St. Louis County is taking over policing in Riverview after the suburb's police department furloughed its officers, officials say. St. Louis County Executive Sam Page announced late Thursday the county was stepping in to help Riverview after its own police department dissolved. County Police Spokeswoman Vera Clay said in a separate statement that the department would take over emergency response for Riverview until further notice. But interim Riverview Police Chief Brandon Neal told the Post-Dispatch the city had only temporarily disbarred its police department due to a financial crisis. The city has a tight budget and faces several lawsuits, he said. The Board of Aldermen voted Thursday night to furlough Neal and the 12 other officers for 3 months, he said. He said he hopes to call officers back to work sooner than that, he said. Mayor Pro Tem Kenjit Avent did not respond to Post-Dispatch requests for comment Friday. City Hall, which houses the police station, was closed Friday. The uncertainty over the Riverview Police Department's future is the latest sign of turmoil in the suburb since Mayor Mike Cornell was arrested in January on 9 felony charges for sexual abuse, harassment, and possession of child pornography. Cornell, mayor since 2023, was the subject of a November 2nd Post-Dispatch report detailing allegations he abused his public office to enrich himself, sexually harass employees, and retaliate against his critics over the past 3 years. Cornell was also accused of impersonating a police officer and repeatedly interfering with the police department by giving officers orders without consulting the chief. Cornell is in custody awaiting trial on accusations he sexually abused two minors and a man and sexually harassed a fourth victim over the course of 10 years. He's being held on a $1 million bond. The mayor was not the only Riverview official to face criminal charges this year. In April, then-older woman Ruth Phillips was charged with misdemeanor assault for attacking someone with a lawn chair during a fight. Phillips lost her re-election bid that month. She pleaded guilty to the charge in July. Riverview also faces at least six active lawsuits that accuse Cornell of misconduct. One of the lawsuits also accuses Neal, the interim police chief, of injuring a woman while arresting her at a public meeting in an incident captured on video. Ex-alderwoman Regina Davis claimed in a lawsuit that Neal, then a police officer, violently and unjustifiably assaulted her during a town hall in February of 2025. Davis was arrested while trying to question Cornell about misconduct allegations against him. Cornell accused Davis of disrupting the meeting, and the city charged her with felony resisting arrest and assault for allegedly striking Neal and biting his hand. St. Louis County prosecutors dismissed the charges, citing a lack of evidence. Neal is at least the seventh person hired to be the city's top cop in the last 3 years. Before he was hired in Riverview, he was accused of assault at least twice as a St. Louis police officer. In May 2019, he was the subject of an internal affairs investigation following an incident at Wheelhouse, a bar in downtown St. Louis. A couple at the bar said Neal shoved the man, spilled his beer, and then tackled them both. Neal was not charged. In August 2019, he was charged with assaulting a man at a convenience store while making an arrest off-duty, hitting the man in the face with handcuffs and then tackling him. A judge later ruled he used an appropriate amount of force and acquitted him. Riverview is the latest North St. Louis County suburb to move to dissolve its police department, citing financial or other concerns. Those cities contracted such services with a nearby municipality, with the North County Police Cooperative, or with St. Louis County Police. That includes Calverton Park, Velda City, and Belle Nord, which each shuttered police departments in 2024. Calverton Park and Belle Nord each cited financial woes from rising police budgets and declining tax revenues. Velda City shut down after three officers and its chief resigned. Chief Daniel Paulino, also the city administrator, later pleaded guilty to stealing more than $300,000 in taxpayer money from the city. Paulino continued to work for the city of Hillsdale while awaiting sentencing, the Post-Dispatch reported in April. In recent years, Charlac, Pine Lawn, and Kinlock also closed their police departments. St. Louis County Police said Riverview residents should continue to call 911 as normal and that county police will respond. Our next story comes from Illinois. A federal judge on Thursday denied disability rights advocates' request to block an Illinois law set to take effect this weekend that lets terminally ill patients obtain prescription medication to end their lives. The ruling came in a federal lawsuit filed this year by two disabled patients, a doctor, and several disability and patients' rights organizations. They alleged the state's End-of-Life Options for Terminally Ill Patients Act violates the Americans with Disabilities Act, which bars discrimination against people with disabilities, the Affordable Care Act, which regulates health care costs, and the plaintiff's equal protection under the 14th Amendment of the U.S. Constitution. In his 25-page decision, U.S. District Judge John J. Tharp rejected at least one of the plaintiff's arguments calling for a preliminary injunction to put the law on hold, disagreeing that doctors will start inviting disabled patients to consider medical aid in dying once the law takes effect. The Act exempts healthcare professionals from any duty to provide aid in dying care, states that a healthcare provider may choose not to engage in aid in dying care, and provides that only willing healthcare professionals shall provide aid in dying care in accordance with the Act, Tharp wrote. With this amount of discretion afforded to doctors, one of the plaintiffs cannot establish an immediate imminent risk that all doctors will start inviting disabled patients to consider medical aid in dying. The law takes effect Saturday. The lawsuit will continue, though Tharp dismissed Governor J.B. Pritzker as a defendant. Plaintiffs now have 30 days to show why the rest of the suit shouldn't be dismissed as well. Illinois joined at least 10 other states and Washington, D.C. in permitting medical aid in dying when Pritzker signed the law late last year. Pritzker said it would help terminally ill patients avoid unnecessary pain and suffering at the end of their lives. Opponents call the law immoral because it lets patients choose to end their lives. Other legal challenges are pending, including one filed last week by Cardinal Blaise Kupich, the Archbishop of Chicago, and other clergy. Under the law, patients who were given up to 6 months to live by a doctor are Illinois residents and are at least 18 years old may orally request a prescription for medication from their attending physician, and it must be documented. The patient must also request the medication in writing to their physician after making the oral request. The patient also must make a second oral request 5 days after the initial one. The written request for the medication also must be witnessed by two people who believe the patient is mentally sound and acting voluntarily, according to the law, which also limits who can act as witnesses. When the patient makes the second oral request, the attending physician must offer the patient an opportunity to rescind the request and provide sufficient information to a patient regarding all appropriate end-of-life care options, including comfort care, hospice care, palliative care, and pain control, as well as the foreseeable risk and benefits of each. As referenced in Tharp's decision, one of the plaintiffs, a quadriplegic woman named Ebony Payne, who's paralyzed from the neck down and repeatedly was in serious life-threatening situations in hospitals, contended that for disabled people, the law removes the legal and ethical obligation of doctors to act solely as healers by allowing them to respond to requests about procedures related to medical aid in dying. But the judge argued that the plaintiff has not shown that she is a qualified patient under the law. The judge also noted Payne did not explain why she's necessarily harmed by the law if she does not seek a medical aid in dying method, or the physician is in any event unwilling to provide such assistance. Instead, she denigrates the provisions of the law that forestall the loosening of doctors' duties. The law mandates that the standard of care remain unaltered and requires that doctors proceeding under the law must explain all medical options for patients at the end of their lives and explain their risks and benefits, Tharp wrote. Tharp also addressed other arguments, including those from two other plaintiffs, which are disability rights organizations, who contend the medical aid in dying law would essentially require them to expand their suicide prevention efforts. The organization's purported need to increase suicide prevention programming is wholly speculative, not immediate or imminent, the judge wrote. There's nothing in the record about the state of Illinois reducing or changing its suicide prevention programs other than the speculation of the two affiants. The American Civil Liberties Union of Illinois, a proponent of the law, praised Tharp's decision. The law was crafted deliberately and intentionally to provide options for those facing a terminal illness while providing protection against coercion and abuse. Kadeen Bennett, the ACLU of Illinois' Advocacy and Intergovernmental Affairs Director, said in a prepared statement, "The judge recognized this reality in the text of the law, rejecting the twisted reading of the measure offered by the plaintiffs to sow fear and misinformation." In her statement, Payne said Tharp's decision means that this dangerous law will go into effect and changes the longstanding relationship between doctors and patients like me. "The judge gave our legal team 30 days to show why the case should not be dismissed," she said, "and I plan to work with them in seeking justice to stand up for my rights and the rights of other vulnerable patients." Turning now to news from our nation and the world. A U.S. appeals court on Thursday declined to allow President Trump's administration to implement a new U.S. Postal Service rule that would tighten mail-in voting requirements before November's congressional elections, as the U.S. Supreme Court weighs a similar request. A three-judge panel of the Boston-based First U.S. Circuit Court of Appeals declined to put on hold an injunction that a lower court judge issued last week that has prevented USPS from enforcing the new rule it adopted at the Republican president's direction. The fate of that rule will be decided soon by the 6-3 conservative majority U.S. Supreme Court. In a rare step, the administration did not even wait for the First Circuit to issue a decision before asking the High Court to lift the injunction this past Sunday. Boston-based U.S. District Judge Indira Talwani, an appointee of Democratic President Barack Obama, issued the injunction last Friday at the behest of voting rights groups and numerous Democratic-led states. In asking the First Circuit to lift Talwani's order, the U.S. Department of Justice argued the plaintiff's case appeared based on an unfounded premise that the United States Postal Service intends to seize control of the administration of federal elections when it was instead adopting a modest mail-related regulation. The three-judge panel, composed entirely of judges appointed by Democratic President Joe Biden, said that argument focuses on the trees while ignoring the forest. The panel said that under the U.S. Constitution, states and Congress have the authority to regulate elections, not the executive branch. The court said it saw no error in Talwani's conclusion that allowing the rule to take effect would likely result in the disenfranchisement of millions of voters across the country, while providing minimal, if any, gains in combating voter fraud. California Attorney General Rob Bonta, a Democrat who helped lead the litigation, in a statement hailed the First Circuit's ruling, saying it rejected the Trump administration's latest attempt to disrupt mail voting. USPS and the White House did not respond to requests for comment. The appeal before the Supreme Court is pending. It had previously lifted an earlier injunction Talwani issued that had blocked USPS from moving forward with the rule before it was finalized. All 50 states allow for some form of mail-in voting. 29 states allow voters to ask to cast ballots by mail without providing a reason, and 8 conduct their elections entirely by mail. In world news, Canada agreed to provide a $350 million Canadian dollar aid package for Ukraine to acquire air defense interceptors. Canadian Prime Minister Mark Carney said Thursday after meeting with Ukrainian President Volodymyr Zelensky. Kyiv is running critically low on U.S.-made Patriot interceptors capable of stopping Russia's ballistic missiles at a time when Moscow is stepping up attacks. As Russia escalates its barbaric aerial warfare indiscriminately targeting civilian populations, Ukraine's air defenses are critical, Carney told reporters in Calgary. Earlier today, Canada and Ukraine finalized an agreement to deliver critical air defense interceptors. This $350 million Canadian dollar equipment package will help protect Ukraine's people, infrastructure, and skies, he said. He did not give details of which interceptors would be delivered or when the aid would start flowing. The weapons will be provided through a U.S. program that allows third-party nations to quickly buy and supply weapons, such as Patriot missiles, to Ukraine. I thank you for this package. It's of the utmost importance, especially now, Zelensky said. Canada, one of Ukraine's most vocal defenders, has committed more than 25.5 billion Canadian dollars in overall aid since Russia invaded in February 2022, including a 8.5 billion Canadian dollars in military assistance. Carney also said Canada aimed to ramp up drone production to be able to produce millions of units within the next 2 years. A third of those would go to Ukraine, he said. Zelensky said Ukraine needed more technology and funding to produce enough drones to fend off mass Russian attacks. Canada is home to an estimated 1.3 million to 1.4 million people of Ukrainian descent, forming one of the largest Ukrainian diasporas in the world. As part of the deal signed Thursday, Canada will provide nearly $435 million Canadian dollars in new loan guarantees to the European Bank for Reconstruction and Development to support energy security in Ukraine, especially during the winter. Also on Thursday, Russian forces launched a broad onslaught on the industrial city of Pavlograd in southeastern Ukraine, killing seven, as well as striking a petrol station in the capital of Kiev, and an international agribusiness facility in Dnipro as Moscow intensifies attacks on logistics and economic targets. Returning to news in the United States, almost 1 million Americans enrolled in Obamacare plans will receive $500 in payments as the Trump administration moves to refund those who were overcharged through the federal marketplace. The White House said Thursday the Biden administration overcharged Americans through Obamacare plan exchange user fees passed on to consumers in the form of higher premiums, creating a surplus that the administration said was not needed to operate the marketplace. Obamacare plans, created by former President Barack Obama's signature Affordable Care Act, are subsidized based on income. The refunds will go to consumers in 30 states who do not receive premium subsidies and purchase coverage through the federal marketplace called healthcare.gov, where people sign up for the plans. The White House said checks to eligible Americans will begin going out in October. An official said the $500 refund will primarily go to people earning more than 400% of the federal poverty level who do not qualify for subsidies, as well as those earning between 100% and 400% who did not receive subsidies. Turning now to news in the News Digest, U.S. producer prices increased in August amid higher costs of goods, airline fares, and hospital services, the Labor Department reported Thursday, boosting the chances of an interest rate hike from the Federal Reserve next week. Airline fares and hospital services are among components that go into the calculation of the Personal Consumption Expenditures Price Indexes. The inflation measures the U.S. Central Bank tracks for its 2% inflation target. The producer price index for final demand rose 0.4% last month after an upwardly revised 0.1% gain in July, the Labor Department's Bureau of Labor Statistics said. In the 12 months through August, the PPI advanced 5.4% after rising 4.8% in July. Energy prices increased 4.2% over the month as the Iran war boosted oil prices. A separate department report showed initial claims for state unemployment benefits dipped 1,000 to a seasonally adjusted 206,000 last week, strengthening the argument for a rate hike. In overseas news from the Digest, South Korea's government is preparing to announce a major energy investment project in the United States worth more than $100 billion aimed at boosting artificial intelligence build-out, the Wall Street Journal reported Thursday. The deal would see South Korea financing the construction of up to 8 nuclear power plants and a natural gas project, the report said, citing people familiar with the matter. South Korea's trade ministry said details regarding investment in the United States were not finalized. The U.S. Commerce Department did not immediately respond to requests for comment. President Trump and South Korea's President Lee Jae-myung reached a trade deal last October that saw South Korea commit $350 billion worth of investments to U.S. manufacturing in return for Washington capping tariffs on Korean imports at 15%. Seoul faced delays in implementing the deal, leading Trump to threaten a tariff hike this year. And now some other items from the Digest. Peru will join the U.S.-led Shield of the Americas Coalition Against Drug Cartels, President Keiko Fujimori said Thursday during U.S. Secretary of State Marco Rubio's visit, deepening cooperation and tightening security ties with Washington. Lindsey Clancy's lawyer on Thursday asked the judge who oversaw the Massachusetts woman's murder trial to declare not guilty of murder by reason of insanity, saying prosecutors failed to prove that, despite being mentally ill, she knew killing her 3 young children would be wrong. In Africa, a fire in Congo's rebel-controlled city of Bukavu killed at least 24 people, as it destroyed 2 schools and burned down about 300 wooden houses, an official from the rebel administration said Thursday. In South America, the U.S. State Department approved a possible sale of military Black Hawk helicopters and related equipment to Argentina for an estimated cost of $140 million, it said Thursday. The principal contractor will be Lockheed Martin-owned Sikorsky. Russian forces struck a cargo vessel used to transport what they described as military cargo in the Ukrainian port of Chernomorsk, Russia's defense ministry said Thursday. A Democratic lawmaker called on a U.S. auto safety agency Thursday to address misuse of Tesla's autopilot and full self-driving systems, citing dozens of videos that appear to show drivers asleep or disengaged from driving. We have time now to look at some other stories of interest. Josh Hawley's focus on artificial intelligence, which already has placed a quartet of license plate reading systems in its sights, now wants to look at OpenAI. In a letter Wednesday to company CEO Sam Altman, Missouri senior GOP senator now is investigating what he calls a disturbing incident earlier this summer. Altman grew up in Clayton and attended John Burroughs High School. According to Politico, Hawley demanded all information the company has about OpenAI training platform breaking out of its own system and attacking another AI system called Hugging Face. The incident is thought to be the first documented case of a fully autonomous cyber attack. Hawley's letter says OpenAI's program then actively tampered with evidence of their activity to hide evidence. In short, Hawley claims they went rogue. Furthermore, Hawley claims OpenAI has provided only limited information to auditors who investigated the breach. OpenAI has posted a report on the incident on its website. In a statement Friday, a company spokesman said the incident was an important moment for AI safety and a warning about the risks that can come with increasingly capable AI across the industry. The company also has published a report that calls for the establishment of a national policy on AI safety. Holly is

0: of law enforcement agencies misusing the information. And our next story is a local story. The developer who undertook a $130 million renovation of a historic downtown West building in St. Louis now is planning to tackle the long-vacant Cleveland High School. Memphis-based Development Services Group is proposing to redevelop the dilapidated property in South City's Dutchtown neighborhood into 106 senior apartments. Rent would range from $550 to $1,675, depending on size of the one- and two-bedroom units. At least 95 apartments would be affordable housing, according to a tax credit application DSG filed with the state of Missouri. DSG is seeking $2.5 million each from the state and federal would be affordable housing, according to a tax credit application DSG filed with the state of Missouri. DSG is seeking $2.5 million each from the state and federal governments in low-income housing tax credits. The project tentatively is called the Cleveland Residences, documents show. The 235,000-square-foot school was built in 1915, designed by noted architect William B. Itner, who designed many St. Louis schools and named for President Grover Cleveland. Cleveland operated as a comprehensive high school for much of its history. In the 1980s, it merged with Junior Naval Academy and became a military magnet school called Cleveland Naval Junior ROTC. It closed in 2006 and has since suffered from years of vandalism and fires. Redevelopment of Cleveland is expected to be a major and costly endeavor. Officials have said the property needs at least $3 million in structural repairs just to its roof, windows, and floors. And our time is about up. This has been Bill Farrell. I want to thank you for joining me here on Mind's Eye this past hour. Until the next time, please take care.
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2: Good morning. Early this morning, there, TS a slight chance of rain and a low around 71. Later today, expect sunshine and a high around 89. Sunday night, there, TS a slight chance of rain and a low around 71. Monday, look for overcast skies with a high near 85. Monday night, expect clear skies with a low near 79. Tuesday, expect sunshine with a high near 99. Get your weather every hour right here on Mind's Eye Radio, your virtual newsstand.
3: In Belleville and Fairview Heights, it's clear and 78 degrees. In O'Fallon, it's clear and 76 degrees.
4: A light bulb, it's the universal symbol of a great idea. So you might not be surprised to know that at the U.S. Patent Office Museum, a repository for thousands of great ideas, it's their light bulb display that gets the most visitors. I'm Casey Morabito. Welcome to Voices of Innovation. The U.S. Patent Museum records the history of innovation in our country.
5: We are the only country in the world that provided for a patent system in its Constitution. Article 1, Section 8 of the Constitution says that Congress shall have the power to promote the progress of science and the useful arts by securing for limited times to authors and inventors the exclusive right to their respective writings and discoveries. And that formed the foundation for the patent system in this country.
4: Richard Malsby is the Director of Public Affairs at the Patent and Trademark Office. He says that since its founding, the patent system has processed everything from light bulbs to truly offbeat items.
5: There's several models here that are sort of in the novelty area that always seem to attract people's attention. There's a coffin with a window on it. There's a device for breaking and subduing horses. There are several gun carriages in our exhibit.
4: As you tour the museum, the Patent Office's philosophy comes through that every idea, quirky or not, is important to sparking further innovation.
5: We give a monopoly for a limited period of time. In exchange for that, you agree free to disclose everything there is about your technology, what makes it work. That, in turn, of course, fuels other innovation, other improvements in technology. And I think that the fact that the United States of America is in the position it is today is because we

0: do have a strong intellectual property system that advances technology, creates whole new industries and jobs. It's a foundation of much of our economic growth in this country.
1: Voices of Innovation is presented by the American Association of Engineering Societies.
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3: Good morning. 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
4: Welcome to the world of Forbes, Barron's, and Fortune magazines. This is brought to you by the good folks at Mind's Eye Organization. My name is Greg Conroy. So let's get down to business. Starting with Forbes magazine, here's some fact and comment from Steve Forbes, editor-in-chief. Helping Taiwan helps the U.S. Months ago, Congress passed a $14 billion arms package for Taiwan with rare bipartisan unity. President Trump should immediately sign off on it. The case for doing so rests on credibility, deterrence, and strategic consistency. Also hurting our credibility is our slow-walking deliveries of weapons from previous arms sales agreements. Credibility. The Taiwan Relations Act commits the U.S. to helping Taiwan maintain a credible defense. When Congress approves the sale and the president sits on it, allies and adversaries alike take notice. Delay signals that American commitments can be traded away in negotiations with Beijing, weakening Washington's word far beyond a single deal. Deterrence. Taiwan's military planners have built their defense strategy around the specific capabilities in this package, including anti-ship missiles and munitions, central to the quote-unquote porcupine strategy of making any invasion prohibitively costly. Every month of delay leaves gaps in Taiwan's readiness when Chinese military pressure around the island continues to intensify. Consistency. Every recent administration, including Trump's first, treated Taiwan arms sales as routine and separate from broader China diplomacy, precisely to avoid giving Beijing veto power over U.S. defense commitments. Treating this arms package as a bargaining chip in trade or summit diplomacy breaks with that precedent and invites future Chinese pressure on other sales. Finally, timing matters. With Taiwan's 2028 elections approaching, sustained American support strengthens voices favoring self-defense over acquiescence to Beijing. Approving the sale now would reassure Taipei and the region that U.S. backing remains steady, regardless of shifts in the broader U.S.-China relationship. Approval is essential to both Taiwan's security and America's broader strategic interests. A deadly cure for Social Security. A lot of bad ideas are being floated to save Social Security, which is forecast to go broke by the early 2030s. More money is being paid out to beneficiaries than is coming in from payroll taxes. From the start, Social Security has been a pay-as-you-go scheme. It was never designed to be financed the way normal retirement plans are, with reserves set aside to cover projected liabilities. After a big emergency tax increase in the early 1980s, receipts were higher than payouts, but that situation has changed. The baby boomers, the enormous number of people born between 1946 and 1964, are hitting the system for their promised benefits. If those surpluses had been invested in stocks and bonds the way retirement plans are supposed to be run, we wouldn't have a crisis today. Instead, they were parked in a couple of alleged trust funds. The surpluses were spent immediately, and the trust funds were given non-marketable IOUs from the Treasury Department. Moreover, baby boomers are living longer than anticipated, and there aren't enough people working to make the promised payments to beneficiaries. Almost all the proposals to deal with the problem involve a combination of raising payroll taxes, raising the retirement age, changing the formula for calculating annual inflation adjustments, meaning the adjustments would be less than the consumer price index, and means testing beneficiaries if you earned a lot during your work. working life or are still earning a high income as defined by Washington politicians, your payments would be less than those promised or would be eliminated altogether. Recently, two U.S. senators put forward the most destructive proposal yet in a New York Times op-ed piece. It would severely damage the economy. Unfortunately, it would most likely be adopted if Democrats were to win the White House and Congress in 2028. Under current law, the 12.4% Social Security payroll tax is capped at $184,500 and doesn't apply to earnings above that level. The two senators want to eliminate the cap, applying the 12.4% Social Security tax to all your earnings. It's no surprise that one of the sponsors is Senator Elizabeth Warren, Democrat from Massachusetts, a socialist in all but name. The other is Bernie Moreno, Republican of Ohio. He represents a disturbing trend among some in the GOP who think the way to victory is to indulge populist sentiment, whether by boosting taxes on the so-called rich, imposing price controls on pharmaceuticals, which would eventually smother innovation, just as it has done in Europe and elsewhere, catering to power-hungry unions, let's force rail shippers to hire unneeded train crews, going against Israel, scapegoating certain industries for higher prices, or imitating socialists of old by taking ownership stakes in companies in the name of national security. These Republicans should ask how well such pandering works for the Conservative Party in Britain, which is now on life support. The two senators' scheme would constitute one of the biggest tax increases in history. It would effectively send the top income tax rate to over 50%, a level not seen since the early 1980s. Some 5 million Americans earn above that $184,500, and their numbers have been rising thanks to inflation and an improving economy. The tax increase would disproportionately hit people in high-cost, tax-heavy blue states, such as New York, California, Illinois, New Jersey, and Massachusetts. This harebrained idea would harm the economy by diverting hundreds of billions of dollars of potential capital from the private sector. The higher tax would prompt a proliferation of ways to avoid it. Considerably more time and brain power would be diverted from productive activities to such dead-end efforts, which would lead to cries to apply payroll taxes to such non-salary incomes as dividends. It would fuel proposals for a national wealth tax, which would mean even more capital destruction and less investment for productive growth, another downer for future prosperity. Another thing these tax lovers don't grasp is that predictions of Social Security's demise are based on historically low rates of economic growth and productivity. For most of our existence as a nation, we've averaged 3% to 3.5% growth rates. Reasonable government policies make that eminently achievable, which would put off doomsday for many years. The best solution for the future of Social Security is to establish personal accounts with proper regulations for younger people into which part of their payroll taxes would be deposited. This would turn Social Security from a capital destroyer into a capital creator, and participants would get far greater benefits than the current system could possibly provide. Continuing in Forbes, the highest paid podcasters of 2026. With streaming services entering the marketplace for shows like Jay Shetty's, the lines between podcaster, TV host, and internet creator have never been blurrier, and the paydays have never been bigger. When Jay Shetty started his podcast On Purpose in 2019, he remembers people telling him he was too late. The medium was already saturated, they said, with little room for growth. And wasn't he really just a content creator? 7 years later, the 38-year-old self-help guru hosts one of the most popular podcasts in the world, competing not only with the biggest TV, radio, and internet native talk shows, but blurring the lines between them entirely. Just as many people watch his lengthy interviews with celebrities, including Michelle Obama and Matt Damon, on YouTube as listen on the iHeartMedia network, distribution deals that Forbes estimates paid Shetty $21 million over the past 12 months. And when those deals expired this year, Shetty landed a new kind of contract in which the audio and video of his show will not only be distributed by Spotify, It will also stream on Netflix, with the two companies combining to pay him an estimated $100 million over the next 3 years. Quote, "When I started, video wasn't normal for a podcast," close quote, Shetty tells Forbes. Quote, "Now we had the four largest streamers bidding for the show. To see that kind of interest and enthusiasm was pretty amazing for me and for the industry overall," close quote. The impressive thing about mega deals like Shetty's is that unlike the makers of movies, TV, or other forms of entertainment, podcasters retain ownership of their show's underlying IP, meaning networks and platforms are paying millions just to license it as a distributor and ad sales partner for a set number of years. That's one reason why premium streaming giants like Netflix, Hulu, and Tubi had largely ignored the industry's rise over the past decade, allowing YouTube to grow into the largest podcasting platform in the world. But beginning in 2025, hoping to cut into YouTube's dominance over engagement time, the streamers have made a splashy entrance. Industry dealmakers say that after Netflix's initial $1 million to $2 million bid for top podcasts were roundly rejected, the streamer adopted a strategy similar to the one it used previously to capture market share in scripted television, overpaying to lure talent away from incumbent platforms. Offers of $10 million or more per year on a 1 or 2 year trial term eventually convinced marquee shows from Spotify, iHeart, and Barstool Sports to sign on. Goalhanger, a UK-based podcast network, reportedly landed $19 million from Netflix to stream just 40 episodes of its daily talk show, The Rest is Football, during the World Cup. Quote, "We think about video podcasts like a modern talk show," close quote, Netflix co-CEO Ted Sarandos said during the company's earnings call earlier this year. Quote, "But instead of having a single brand-defined show, you have hundreds of them," close quote. Yet podcasts are ascendant because of their inherent differences from traditional television. They are much cheaper to produce, can run year-round, and make the bulk of their money from host-read advertisements inserted into the audio and video recordings. For the highest-end shows, brands will pay premium prices for a trusted host's personal endorsement or to target their audience's specific demographic. Joe Rogan reigns as the world's highest-paid podcaster by pairing deep listener trust with massive scale, releasing around 15 episodes per month, and attracting more than 80 million downloads and views, according to one data provider. In 2024, Spotify rewarded him with a new 3-year contract that could reach $250 million. For most podcasters, landing a $100 million-plus deal like Shetty's from one of the major networks, mainly Spotify, SiriusXM, or iHeart, is still the ultimate prize. Deals are paid out as a guaranteed advance with a revenue-sharing model in place for any additional profits generated above this break-even point. But competition between networks is what drives the guarantees above $30 million per year for a select handful of elite talent. At that rate, ad sales are unlikely to make back much profit for networks on the shows, if any. Quote, "In theory," close quote, says one top talent lawyer, quote, "if the client earns out, you've made a bad deal," close quote. Still, networks justify their biggest deals in other ways, including subscriber acquisition, attracting blue-chip sponsorships, and using talent as brand ambassadors. For example, Wondery's top podcasters, New Heights hosts Jason and Travis Kelce, appeared on a panel for parent company Amazon at the Cannes Lyon Festival in June. Talent, meanwhile, are using their mega deals and IP control to create many networks of shows under their umbrella, such as Alex Cooper's Unwell at SiriusXM or Charlemagne the God's Black Effect podcast network at iHeart. These networks allow the talent to generate additional revenue by requiring sponsors to advertise across their slate to earn placement on the main show. To date, however, it's been difficult for these talent-led networks to generate new hits. And because they have to pay all production and overhead costs out of pocket, several companies have seen layoffs, Crooked, and high turnover, Unwell. Independent networks such as Stephen Bartlett's Flight Story or the Joe Budden Network have had more success building incrementally. Even in the best circumstances, the companies exist less for the cash flow they can generate and more for the asset they can become. Bill Simmons sold his podcast network, The Ringer, to Spotify in 2020, for an estimated $200 million, and Conan O'Brien did the same 2 years later, getting some $150 million from SiriusXM. In April, OpenAI acquired the tech-focused show TBPN for an estimated $150 million in cash and stock, which Forbes estimates netted its hosts John Coogan and Jordy Hayes nearly $70 billion. Shetty is taking a slightly different approach with his production company, Perfect Strangers, investing in a small handful of premium projects. He now has a few scripted and non-scripted TV shows in development at Netflix, perhaps not coincidentally, and is a producer on the genre-bending Friends Keep Secrets, a podcast in which hosts Benny Blanco, Dave Bird, better known as Little Dicky, and Kristen Badalucco entertain celebrity guests while being captured by hidden cameras and microphones scattered throughout their house. It was named by Spotify editors as one of the best new podcasts of the year. Quote, people often say, oh, if you did all this with the podcast, why are you doing other stuff? Close quote. Shetty says, quote, and I'm like, no, you did a lot of this so you could do everything you wanted to do. That's the dream of being an entrepreneur. Here are the top 10 pod gods. Number one, Joe Rogan, Spotify, $82 million. John Coogan, Jordy Hayes, OpenAI, $70 million. Stephen Bartlett, independent, $45 million. Ashley Flowers, Red Seat Ventures, Tubi, $42 million. Jason Bateman, Will Arnett, Sean Hayes, SiriusXM, $37 million. Mel Robbins, SiriusXM, $35 million. Jason and Travis Kelce, Amazon, Wondering, $35 million. Alex Cooper, SiriusXM, $32 million. Jon Favreau, John Lovett, Dan Pfeiffer, and Tommy Vietor, Audio Boom, $28 million. And number 10 on the list is Charlemagne the God, iHeart, Netflix, $27 million. Next up in Forbes, with a man-of-the-match performance in the 2022 World Cup final, Lionel Messi finally led Argentina back to international soccer glory and reignited the sport's GOAT debate, greatest of all time. But that victory quickly gave way to another pressing question, where the superstar forward would play his club soccer. With his contract with Paris Saint-Germain expiring the following year, Messi had the opportunity to follow his GOAT rival, Portugal's Cristiano Ronaldo, to the Saudi Pro League and cash in on an offer rumored to be as high as $400 million a year. Instead, he came to the United States to play for Inter Miami, a major league soccer team partly owned by David Beckham. Messi left some money on the table to do so, but he is still making an estimated $70 million on the field this season, along with $70 million from endorsements and other business endeavors. Forbes now estimates the 39-year-old Messi is a billionaire with a net worth of $1.1 billion, primarily from cash accumulation and appreciation throughout his career, plus the value of his option to acquire an equity stake in Inter Miami after he retires. Messi is one of only four athletes ever to have joined the Three Comma Club while still active in their sport, alongside LeBron James, Tiger Woods, and yes, Ronaldo, who Forbes estimates is worth $1.2 billion. Over his 22-year career, Messi has earned an estimated $1.2 billion from his playing contracts before taxes and agents' fees, an on-field figure surpassed by only one athlete, Ronaldo, of course. When factoring in endorsements and memorabilia, his total earnings exceed $1.8 billion. With his father, Jorge, acting as his agent and business manager, the mild-mannered Messi is sponsored by more than a dozen brands, including Adidas, MasterCard, and Michelob Ultra, and has become one of the world's most marketable athletes, despite seldom giving interviews. After that World Cup victory 4 years ago, soccer pundits wondered whether the aging superstar would hang up his cleats before the 2026 tournament. But Messi's performance this summer once again silenced his critics. Quote, the moment when I see I'm not fit enough, struggling on the pitch and not enjoying it, it will be time to call it quits, close quote, Messi said ahead of the World Cup. Quote, but right now I'm enjoying it. I feel good. And that's where things stand, close quote. Here's a sidebar. The richest families in America. In our second ever ranking of America's deca-billionaire families, we found 54 clans worth at least $10 billion, up from 45 in 2024. Combined, they are worth $1.9 trillion, $600 billion more than the previous list. No family comes close to the Waltons, heirs to the Walmart fortune, who have nearly doubled their fortune since 2024 and are now worth more than a $500 billion. Here are the top seven. Number one, Walton family. Estimated net worth, $520 billion. Source of wealth, Walmart. Hometown, Bentonville, Arkansas. Number two, Koch family. $157 billion net worth, diversified, and hometown is Wichita, Kansas. Number three, Mars family. $129 billion. Candy, pet food, McLean, Virginia. Edward Johnson family, $69.5 billion, Fidelity, Boston. Cargill McMillan family, $67.9 billion, Agricultural Products, Commodities, Minneapolis. Number six, Pritzker family, $53.2 billion, Hyatt Hotels, Chicago. Number seven, Duncan family, $43 billion, Pipelines, Houston. Continuing in Forbes, the world's highest paid golfers. Many pros are still reaping the benefits of LIV, even if it may soon die. In 2022, as one golfer after another left the PGA Tour for the lucrative signing bonuses and $4 million winner's checks of LIV Golf, the upstart tour's financial support from Saudi Arabia seemed limitless. 4 years later, however, there is nothing left. The Saudis' public investment fund announced in April that it would no longer fund LIV beyond this season, and the unprofitable league has been seeking new backers to continue operating into 2027. For now, Jon Rahm remains the world's highest paid golfer, having hauled in an estimated $108 million in pre-tax income over the past 12 months to lead Forbes' list for the third straight year. The 31-year-old Spaniard and former world number one has a contract with LIV that Forbes estimates guaranteed him at least $300 million over 4 years. But the Saudi riches are dwindling fast. Only three LIV players rank among the world's 10 highest paid golfers this year, with Bryson DeChambeau, number four, with an estimated $51 million, and Joaquin Neiman tied for sixth with $35 million, joining Rahm. In 2022, there were seven. In all, the sport's 10 top earners combined to make an estimated $533 million over the past 12 months, down 13% from 2025's $612 million, and 29% from the record $752 million of 2023. Still, golfers are much better off now than they were before LIV upended the sport's economic structure. Desperate to keep up with its free-spending rival, the PGA boosted its tournament purses, adjusted its bonuses, and gave top golfers stakes in a for-profit entity housing the tour's sponsorship and media deals. The ripple effects continue. In January, the PGA said it would add more players to the equity program, and starting in 2028, it will separate its golfers into two tiers. For elite players, it could open the door to bigger prizes with a less demanding schedule, which was much of the appeal of LIV in the first place. So far, the PGA has not announced whether it will offer LIV players a soft landing to reap those rewards if its chief competitor grumbles. Brooks Koepka returned to the PGA Tour from LIV earlier this year, but the five-time major champion was forced to accept financial penalties, and it's unclear how many of his former colleagues will attempt to follow him in the coming months. Here are the top eight highest paid golfers. Number one, Jon Rahm, worth $108 million. He was on the LIV, on course $98 million, off course $10 million, meaning endorsements and things like that. Number two, Scottie Scheffler, worth $80 million. In the PGA, he's made $50 million in prizes and $30 million in endorsements. Number three, Rory McIlroy, $76 million in the PGA, made $26 million plan and $50 million off course. Number four, Bryson DeChambeau, $51 million. He's with the LIV. He has played for $41 million in prize money and has earned $10 million in endorsements. Number five, Tiger Woods, $46 million. He's a member of the PGA. He's made $1 million playing and $45 million in endorsements. Number six, is a tie with Tommy Fleetwood, worth $35 million with the PGA for $26 million and $9 million. He's tied with Joaquin Neiman, $35 million with the LIV, made $33 million on course and $2 million off course. There's a three-way tie for eighth. Hideki Matsuyama, worth $34 million, PGA, made $9 million playing, $25 million off course. Second tie, Colin Morikawa, $34 million with the PGA, made $16 million on the course, $18 million off course. Finally, the other eighth tie, Xander Schauffele, worth $34 million. PGA, he made $14 million on the course and $20 million off the course. Moving on to Barron's, you can take a Tesla Cybercab later today. The stock isn't feeling any excitement. This is by Al Root and Kit Norton. The long-awaited public launch of the Cybercab has finally arrived, but Tesla stock dropped after the company's invite-only event on Thursday. Tesla teased a Cybercab event weeks ago, signaling the introduction of its purpose-built robo-taxis with no pedals or steering wheel. The launch took place, and Tesla said Cybercab rides opened to the public after the closing bell on Friday. But Tesla didn't live stream the event or provide any details. That might have been a disappointment. Tesla stock declined 6.1% to $353.26 on Friday, while the S&P 500 dropped 0.3% and the Dow Jones Industrial Average fell 0.5%. Anticipation for the launch was high. Shares jumped 5.4% on Thursday. Coming into Friday trading, Tesla stock has gained nearly 8% for the week. Investors can now look for rides from attendees on X and YouTube. A few details can be gleaned from videos. SpaceX's assistant Grok is installed in the Cybercabs, which are also using SpaceX's broadband product Starlink. The vehicles might also be running version 15 of Tesla's full self-driving software. Tesla vehicles on road are running version 14 today. Version 15 is expected to be released in the coming months. Details, however, about how many Cybercabs will be in service and where aren't available. Tesla didn't respond to a request for comment. Morgan Stanley analyst Andrew Percoco on Friday wrote that the official launch of Cybercabs to the public marks a, quote, important step in Tesla's robo-taxi rollout. The analyst added the launch appeared to be for Austin, Texas, and that customers will be able to choose between the two-seated Cybercab and a Model Y through the Tesla robo-taxi app. Percoco also wrote that Tesla has now made it so customers can indicate interest in purchasing a feel of Cybercabs. Quote, while the scale of commercial operations remains unclear, signs point to broader deployment, close quote, Percoco wrote. Quote, evidence of continued fleet expansion is key for further upside in the stock, close quote. Baird analyst Ben Kallo also called the launch a, quote unquote, significant milestone in a Thursday report, noting that 45 Cybercabs were recently registered with the Texas Department of Motor Vehicles. He also pointed out that Tesla is looking for robo-taxi partners. The EV maker appears to be willing to sell Cybercabs to people who want to be part of the Tesla robo-taxi network. One global ETF co-founder, Gary Black, called the event a bust. Quote, the launch offered little detail and key questions remain unanswered following the event, including how many vehicles the company plans to deploy, close quote, Black wrote on X. Barclays analyst Dan Levy agreed that there was, quote-unquote, limited new information with no financial targets given, but added in a Friday report that the launch reinforced the narrative around Tesla stock. The analysts called the event broadly, quote-unquote, in line with expectations. A lot is riding on robo-taxis. Americans drive more than 3 trillion miles annually, and driverless cars could reshape personal transportation by making it cheaper to hail a cab than own a car. Live-streamed or not, Tesla's cybercab era has begun, and that's a positive. Continuing in Barron's, there's a global bond route taking place, and Norway wants to cut its treasury holdings. The world's biggest sovereign wealth fund wants to reduce its exposure to global government bonds. This is by Martin Bakerdox. The world's biggest sovereign wealth fund has proposed a major cut to its U.S. Treasury bond holdings as markets around the world grapple with higher interest rates, surging debt levels, and increasing levels of intervention from government officials that have rattled investor sentiment. Norges Bank Investment Management, Norway's sovereign wealth fund and the biggest in the world, has proposed slashing its exposure to U.S. debt markets as part of a broader effort to boost returns and limit risks in its $2.3 trillion portfolio. The group told Norway's finance ministry that it wants to take U.S. Treasury holdings to around 21.9% of its overall fixed income portfolio from a current level of around 34.1% through quote-unquote gradual sales that won't disrupt markets. That equates to an overall reduction of around $80 billion of its $215 billion in Treasury holdings. Smaller reductions in European government bonds, as well as those issued by Japan, would reduce its overall government bond exposure to 50% from 70%. Quote, a government share of 50% will be sufficient to cover the liquidity needs, including in periods of turbulence in financial markets, close quote, said Norges Bank Governor Ida Wolden Bosch and CEO Nikolai Tangen in a joint letter to Parliament. Global government bond yields have surged this year, with 30-year U.S. Treasury bonds traded at the highest yield since 2006. And recent auction costs rising to the highest since 2001. Longer-dated Japanese government bonds also have been trading at the highest levels since the mid-1990s, while debt issued by governments in Germany, France, and the United Kingdom have all touched multi-decade highs. Quote, the jump in yields is global, close quote, said David Morrison, senior market analyst at Trade Nation. Quote, investors are looking at government debt levels and ever-rising fiscal deficits as countries seem incapable of taking the difficult decisions needed to reduce spending or raise taxes to get their respective houses in order and calm markets, close quote, he added. Quote, in addition, governments also have to compete with corporate giants, in particular those responsible for building out AI infrastructure, close quote. Overall, government debt levels are surging as well, with the U.S. topping the $40 trillion mark late last month. The Institute of International Finance reported earlier this year that global debt levels hit a record $353 trillion, or 305% of world GDP. The market moves also have elicited major responses from the official sector, with U.S. Treasury Secretary Scott Bessent unveiling plans for increased long bond buybacks over the coming months in order to lower government borrowing costs and, quote-unquote, slow things down in order to ensure that, quote, the market doesn't get disorderly, close quote. Bessent also has supported yen intervention from Japan's finance ministry, which has sought to stem the currency's long decline amid what some investors see as reluctance from the Bank of Japan to raise interest rates and damage the economic agenda of Prime Minister Sanae Takachi. But that tinkering, argued Jonas Goltermann at Capital Economics, can only take governments so far if the central issues behind the global bond market slump remain unaddressed. Quote, while policymakers may seek to ease strains through debt management adjustments of carefully calibrated market interventions, they appear much less willing to undertake the fiscal tightening needed to put public finances on a clearly sustainable path, close quote, he said. Quote, as a result, we export term premia to remain elevated and bond markets to remain susceptible to renewed bouts of volatility in the quarters ahead, close quote, he added. Continuing in Barron's, here's the real reason NVIDIA is buying Hugging Face. NVIDIA stock rose after it announced a $12.9 billion deal for Hugging Face. This is what's behind the move. This is written by Adam Clark. NVIDIA's acquisition of Hugging Face doesn't make a whole lot of sense on financial grounds, but it's a lot more logical if you think about it as an insurance policy for the chipmaker. The $12 billion purchase announced Thursday is a hefty one. Hugging Face is estimated to be generating annual revenue of about $150 million, so NVIDIA is acquiring the artificial intelligence development platform at a price-to-revenue multiple of about 86 times. That kind of revenue barely registers for NVIDIA, but the prize is a community of 18 million users who can hopefully be persuaded to build AI on NVIDIA hardware. Hugging Face CEO Clem DeLong told reporters he hopes to grow that number to 100 million users in the next few years. At the moment, NVIDIA generates most of its revenue from a small base of large customers, such as OpenAI, which trained its latest GPT-6 Astra model on NVIDIA's hardware. But OpenAI also uses its own custom chips designed in collaboration with Broadcom, and other major tech companies are looking to lessen their dependence on NVIDIA. Hugging Face can be the platform for future customers to reach the scale where they need significant numbers of chips. Quote, the acquisition serves as a hedge for NVIDIA against the growing trend of closed proprietary model builders running workloads on custom proprietary hardware from vendors like Broadcom and Marvell, close quote, wrote Raymond James analyst Simon Leopold. NVIDIA has pledged to keep Hugging Face as a hub for OpenAI and not demand that developers use its chips to deploy models. The OpenAI commitment might provoke some cynicism that NVIDIA will begin pushing its own hardware on Hugging Face's users in a few years once the regulatory attention has died down. But that would likely drive away developers and ruin the value of the platform for a relatively small revenue boost. Quote, NVIDIA's explicit promise to maintain model, cloud, provider, and hardware choice is economically necessary, close quote, wrote StoneX research analyst Kobe Eckery. Quote, we believe the highest value operating model is a neutral discovery and collaboration layer with an optional differentiated NVIDIA deployment path, close quote. As an acquisition, Hugging Face looks pricey, but as insurance for a $5 trillion business, it could be pretty cheap. NVIDIA shares gained 0.8% on Friday. Sector peers Intel and AMD advanced 3.3% and 3.7% respectively. Oura revenue surges as smart ring company looks to go public. Apple is a risk. The company's revenue was $1.21 billion during the 9 months ended June 30th, a 74% jump from the prior year period. This is by Angela Palumbo. The smart ring maker Oura is making its way to the public markets, backed by impressive financial growth. The Oura ring is meant to provide insight on a person's sleep, activity levels, vitals, menstrual cycles, and more. But those features also put it in direct competition with one of the largest companies in the world, Apple. Oura said Thursday night that it had filed its S-1 paperwork with the Securities and Exchange Commission related to its proposed initial public offering. The company plans to be traded on the NASDAQ Global Select Market under the ticker symbol OURA, but didn't specify the size or timing of the offering. The Wall Street Journal reported in August that Oura planned to go public earlier this month or next, citing people familiar with the matter. The company declined to provide additional details Friday. In October 2025, Oura said it had raised more than $900 million in funding, which valued the business at about $11 billion. The company's initial public offering will likely give it a much higher valuation than that. Barron's has reported how rare that is. Out of more than 31,000 VC-funded consumer tech companies, just 0.4% have generated a $1 billion-plus exit, according to PitchBook. Oura's financials back its funding case. According to the S-1, revenue was $1.21 billion during the 9 months ended June 30th, a 74% jump from the prior year period. Next income for those 9 months was $60.8 million, surging ahead of the $1.6 million from a year ago. The business continues to add new customers. Oura sold 1 million rings in the 3 months ended June 30th, up from the 600,000 the year before. The company now has 5 million paid members who pay a subscription fee to have access to all of Oura's health tracking offerings. This is important for the business, as membership gross margins were 89% for the 9 months ended June 30th. Oura started in Finland in 2013 by a group of tech founders that wanted to step into the personal health and wellness space with a wearable device. This device ended up being a ring, with the first version launching in 2015. Oura rings are now seemingly everywhere. Just look around when commuting on the subway or exercising at the local gym, and you'll see people wearing different variations of the rings that come in multiple colors. But the smart ring, of course, isn't the only wearable health and fitness tracker on the market. Oura Company acknowledged in its filing that competition is an ongoing risk. Quote, "We face significant competition in many aspects of our business, including from large, broad-based consumer electronics and technology companies," close quote, Oura said. The company said it expects competition to intensify as new and existing competitors introduce fresh or enhanced products into the space. Apple is Oura's most notable rival. Its Apple Watches not only track fitness goals, but they also provide health insights like heart rate and menstrual cycle monitoring. Pricing is also comparable. Both the Apple Watch Series 11 and the Oura Ring 5 start at $399. Apple reports watch sales in its wearables, home, and accessories segment. Fiscal 2025 sales for that segment made up $35.7 billion of Apple's total $416.2 billion revenue for that year. Apple investors are likely closely monitoring Oura's business and planned IPO as the company grows and could threaten to take market share from the tech giant. Moving now to Fortune magazine, Jeff Bezos, Architect of the Everything Era, by Kristen Stoller. Jeff Bezos won't pretend he didn't see this day coming. Sure, when he was sitting in his Bellevue, Washington garage in 1995 at a makeshift desk made from a wooden door slab, he probably wasn't imagining that his nascent online bookshop would grow into the largest company in the world. Instead, he may have been puzzling over how to set up extension cords to keep his computers and servers running without tripping his home's circuit breakers. Or he may have been mulling over changing the name of his tiny startup, then called Kadabra, to Amazon. But 3 decades later, now that his startup has become an quote-unquote everything company that reportedly delivers as many packages as the U.S. Postal Service, now that the Amazon Web Services, AWS cloud business, powers a third of the internet, and now that Amazon has topped the Fortune 500 and ascended to the number one spot in the Global 500, making it the biggest company in the world, Bezos admitted to Fortune, quote, "It's not like it's a complete surprise," close quote. And anyhow, Bezos added in April, sitting at that original door desk in his study in Washington, D.C., bigness was never the point. Quote, "I don't want us to take pride in being big," close quote, Bezos said. Quote, "I want us to take pride in servicing customers. And it turns out, if you service customers really well, that will drive growth," close quote. Quote, "Customer obsession," close quote, has long been a mantra for the 62-year-old Amazon founder. In fact, he used the phrase 10 times during our conversation, and with good reason. It's what propelled the company to the top of Fortune's annual list of the largest companies in the world by revenue, a spot held by Walmart for over a decade. Amazon will likely become the first company to reach $1 trillion in revenue in the next few years. Bezos, one of the richest people in the world, handed the CEO role to AWS chief Andy Jassy in 2021, but he still serves as Amazon's executive chair, and he's often asked about the company's next big projects. Satellite internet, advertising solutions, healthcare, yes, yes, and yes. But the company's biggest venture by far is a bid to own the future of AI. Amazon devoted $131 billion to capital expenditures in 2025 and estimates that it will spend some $200 billion in 2026, largely on AWS and generative AI. In April, Amazon inked a multi-billion dollar deal with Meta, which will use Amazon's Graviton chip to support AI initiatives. It has also partnered with Anthropic, agreeing to invest as much as $25 billion in the AI startup, which will purchase more than $100 billion of Amazon's cloud services. Quote, a few of our offerings have become durable pillars, things like Marketplace and Prime and AWS, close quote, Bezos said. Quote, what I see right now is that our chips business, our silicon business, is lining up to be our next pillar, close quote. If Bezos is right, and his track record suggests he often is, Amazon's current enormous size could soon look modest. Of course, for a company this dominant, there are always risks. In addition to battling Walmart in the retail sector, Amazon faces tough competition in the AI arms race, and there's no denying that Amazon has some catching up to do. Bezos' decision to step away from the CEO role and focus on his other tech companies created concerns that the founder was taking his foot off the gas at Amazon just as the AI race was starting, said futurist and NYU Stern School of Business professor Amy Webb. Quote, I would be curious to know if the next 10 years of the company is going to be as dramatic and exciting as the past 10 years, close quote, she said. With all the big plans ahead, Bezos said he's also laser-focused on what's not going to change, that foundational ethos of low prices, fast delivery, and a vast selection, an approach that's just as powerful when applied to chips and servers as it is in the world of books and groceries. It's what put Amazon on the map in the first place, and what keeps customers coming back. Quote, it's impossible to imagine a scenario where a customer would say, Jeff, I love Amazon. I just wish you delivered a little more slowly. Or, I love Amazon. I just wish your prices were a little higher, close quote, Bezos said. But, quote, because you can count on those things, you can keep putting energy into them, close quote. It may look now like the success of Bezos' model was a foregone conclusion, but getting investors to take a chance on an online-only store in the early days of the internet was not easy. Before Amazon's launch in 1995, Bezos recalls having to explain to people what the internet was. He spoke with some 60 investors to raise $1 million. 22 said yes, with checks of roughly $50,000 each. Amazon went public 2 years later, on May 15, 1997, at a price of $18 and a valuation of nearly $440 million. It's now valued at $2.6 trillion. Initially, investors were cautious. A 1999 Barron's cover story titled Amazon.com, close quote, questioned whether the startup would ever turn a profit. Quote, people make this comment that if you had bought Amazon at its IPO, you'd be enormously wealthy now. But I think if you had bought Amazon at its IPO and held the stock throughout the entire time, you wouldn't have been almost completely irrational, close quote, said Evercore ISI analyst Mark Mahaney. Quote, it was so speculative when it went out. The company, the management team, Jeff Bezos' prior business experience running a large company, zero, close quote. Bezos concedes that Amazon's trajectory since its launch was improbable, to say the least. Quote, you could not at that time have predicted the magnitude of change that would occur, and anybody who did predict that magnitude of change would probably have been quickly institutionalized and sent to the mental hospital, close quote, he said. It wouldn't have been credible or believable, close quote. Amazon didn't become profitable until the early 2000s, years after expanding its product offerings beyond books. It was the launch of a cloud computing division, AWS, in 2006 that changed everything. Today, millions of businesses and governments use AWS cloud infrastructure and services to power everything from streaming videos on Netflix to ordering food on DoorDash. Operating income for AWS reached $45.6 billion in 2025 on revenue that rose 20% to $128.7 billion from the prior year. Beyond AWS, a string of consumer-facing initiatives extended Amazon's reach over the next two decades. In 2005, the company launched Prime, a membership offering unlimited two-day shipping that would balloon into a 200 million subscriber loyalty engine that includes groceries, music, and video. The Kindle debuted in 2007, dragging the publishing industry into the digital age and giving Amazon dominance over the e-book market. Streaming followed in earnest earnest in 2011 when Amazon bundled video into Prime, and by 2013 it had begun producing original series, winning two major Emmys for Transparent in 2015. The company acquired MGM in 2022 for $8.5 billion, instantly turning Amazon into a Hollywood studio with a 4,000 film library on the James Bond franchise. In between, the company made a major foray into physical retail with the $13.7 billion acquisition of Whole Foods in 2017, giving it 400-plus brick-and-mortar locations across the country. What is it that makes Amazon so sticky for customers? Harvard Business School professor Sunil Gupta says it's the company's new spin on the traditional, quote, razor and blades, close quote, model, selling a foundational item, the razor, cheap to drive higher margin repeat purchases, the blades. Quote, what Amazon has shown us is the razor could be in one industry and the blade could be in a completely different industry, Gupta said. Quote, so I can make movies, but I don't have to make money on the movies because I get you as a prime customer and then you buy more stuff and that's where I make money, close quote. Bezos points to the company's famed leadership principles with their emphasis on constant innovation as the key to its success. Quote, a lot of companies will tell you they're customer obsessed, but they're really competitor obsessed, close quote, Bezos says. Quote, you can't be customer obsessed unless you love inventing. You have to do new things, and Amazon is culturally very good at both of those things, close quote. Letting go of those foundational principles is the biggest risk to Amazon's continued dominance, Bezos said. Quote, if we ever stop obsessing over customers, if we ever stop inventing, if we start making short-term trades, close quote, he said, quote, we could probably coast for a while, but we would lose, close quote. It's hard to imagine now, but this may eventually happen, said Bill Carr, former vice president of digital media at Amazon and now a consultant. No company can keep soaring forever. Quote, Jeff has even said this. There will be a day when Amazon goes the way of the dodo, close quote. He said, quote, Amazon will cease to exist at some point. It's inevitable, close quote. Perhaps to stave off that extinction, Amazon's corporate culture is notoriously hard-driving and competitive. In 2015, the New York Times called it a quote-unquote bruising workplace and reported that white-collar workers were, quote, encouraged to tear apart one another's ideas in meetings, toil long and late, emails arrived past midnight, followed by text messages asking why they were not answered, and held to standards that the company boasts are unreasonably high, close quote. At the time, Amazon said the article lacked necessary context. Jeff Welke, former CEO of Amazon's worldwide consumer business, recalls a culture of intense collaboration. Quote, people want juicy details of conflict among senior people and all kinds of secret conversations and stuff, but in 22 years, we just had our heads down focused on building the company, close quote, Welke said. Quote, I'm really proud of the way that we, the company, behaved over all those years, and I think it's pretty special, close quote. There can be such a thing as too much innovation, said Welke, recalling a moment when this became clear to him. Welke noticed his team was drowning in work because so many tasks were deemed top priority. Quote, everything can't be the most important thing in the company, close quote, Welke said. He sat down with Bezos and asked him to consider the possibility that he was, quote, releasing too much work into the system, close quote. Bezos agreed, Welke said, but also challenged his team to figure out how to get even more done. Quote, he was relentless in inventing himself and in working with those of us in the senior team to invent ways to increase the capacity of the organization, close quote, said Welke, who left in 2021 to build his own manufacturing company. Carr agrees that working at Amazon could be all-consuming, but he said, quote, Amazon is a hard place to work and a hard place to leave. Creating a billion-dollar business out of nothing isn't something you can do if you work 9 to 5 and at a casual pace, close quote. AI is now opening new doors to accelerate Amazon's astonishing growth. At least that's what the company is betting. Amazon's expected $200 billion spend on AI infrastructure in 2026 puts it at the top of a big tech A1 CapEx arms race that analysts expect will exceed $700 billion this year across the largest hyperscalers. The company's Trainium and Graviton chips are forays into a space long dominated by chip makers such as NVIDIA and AMD. Bezos, who calls these chips the, quote, foundation upon which all of this AI sits, close quote, said Amazon will launch its next generation chip, Trainium 4, next year. Despite its prescient pivot to cloud computing, observers say Amazon got a sluggish start in the AI era, but there's some reasons to think it's catching up. The influential tech analyst Mark Shmulik of Bernstein captured Wall Street's mood in October 2025 when he mused that AWS appeared to be, quote, in last place in AI, close quote. But by January, he changed his tune, naming Amazon a top pick for 2026 and expressing optimism that AWS could reverse the narrative about its struggles with AI. And many see Jassy, with his experience running AWS, as exactly the right man to pull off Amazon's pivot to AI. Quote, he is a better CEO right now than Jeff Bezos would have been because this is the moment for cloud. Jassy is a cloud guy, close quote, said Laura Martin, a senior analyst at investment banking firm Needham & Company. Jassy told Fortune that AI will challenge, quote, every customer experience that we know today and invent a whole host of new ones. I do think we're living in a world where the key to the compute is often the chips, close quote, he said. Quote, the growth in AI has been so significant, but we have a chips business that we built over the last decade here that is growing very quickly, close quote. On Amazon's first quarter earnings call, Jassy put the company's new pillar of business in perspective, sharing that in the first 3 years of the company's AI wave, AWS's AI revenue run rate exceeded $15 billion, nearly 260 times its $58 million revenue run rate 3 years after launching. In other words, AWS's new AI business has scaled to a revenue level hundreds of times what AWS itself reached at the same age, and AWS was already widely considered the fastest-growing business in tech history. Put simply, AI is looking like a wave that's bigger than anything even Amazon has ridden. There are some who aren't rooting for Amazon to grow even larger. Stacy Mitchell, co-executive director of the Nonprofit Institute for Local Self-Reliance, has been one of Amazon's most vocal critics. Quote, yes, there are innovations that Amazon brought along, but the company also exploited shifts in public policy that gave them a significant advantage over their smaller competitors, close quote, Mitchell said. Quote, and it ultimately allowed them to dominate the market in a way that I think is harmful to competition and to consumers. Consumers, close quote. In 2023, the Federal Trade Commission

0: years. With its pioneering of practices to continually increase speed, efficiency, worker tracking, and automation, Amazon has transformed the American labor landscape. But at a moment of deep economic anxiety and a widening chasm between the working class and the wealthiest Americans, Amazon has also become a symbol of everything critics say is broken about the modern workplace. In recent years, warehouse workers have rallied to unionize and demand better conditions. Amazon points out that it has invested billions to improve worker safety. And in its white-collar ranks, Amazon has cut nearly 30,000 corporate jobs in the past year. As for Bezos himself, after the 30 years he has spent engineering the fastest, cheapest way to move goods across the world, he has become the face of what many workers say that relentless speed has cost them. He has also come under fire for his stewardship of the Washington Post, which he purchased in 2013, and for his overtures to President Donald Trump. Quote, "If you take a step back, all civilizational wealth is driven by invention," close quote, Bezos said, adding, quote, "We have an endless set of things to invent," close quote. Quote, "5 years from now, I think it will be irrelevant that Amazon beat Walmart," close quote, said analyst Martin. Her point is that e-commerce should be the least of Amazon's worries. The future is AI and cloud computing. But those are far from the only bets Amazon is making. Jassy is also bullish on Amazon Leo, Amazon's low Earth orbit satellite network aimed at solving the global digital divide. He hopes to bring fast, reliable internet to underserved areas, competing directly with the Starlink unit of Elon Musk's SpaceX. It might sound like a tall order, but then so did creating Amazon in 1995. Quote, "We live in a world which isn't static," close quote, Bezos said. Quote, "It's always changing, and if you aren't leaning into the future is going to defeat you," close quote. You've been listening to Down to Business. My name's Greg Conroy. This has been brought to you by the good folks at Mind's Eye Organization, helping the low vision and blind communities in the St. Louis region since 1973. Have a great week. Take care.
1: Here's your Southern Illinois weather forecast.
2: Good morning. Early this morning, there, TS a slight chance of rain and a low around 71. Later today, expect sunshine and a high around 89. Sunday night, there, TS a slight chance of rain and a low around 71. Monday, look for overcast skies with a high near 85. Monday night, expect clear skies with a low near 79. Tuesday, expect sunshine with a high near 99. Get your weather every hour right here on Mind's Eye Radio, your virtual newsstand.
3: In Belleville and Fairview Heights, it's clear and 78 degrees. In O'Fallon, it's clear and 76 degrees.
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2026 for the Talking Information Center. This is Dan Cobran. Let's start out today talking about data centers. Big Tech Crashes Headlong into American Democracy by Ryan Cooper from The American Prospect. The data, as it were, are in. The American people really, really, really hate data centers. A poll conducted by Heatmap News finds that over the course of a year, opinion has gone from 43% net support and 42% net opposition to 75% net opposition and 15% net support, a swing of 61 points. Fully 61% of Americans now say they are strongly opposed to the facilities. Dozens of them have been canceled. In every demographic you can think of, urban or rural, young or old, even Democrat or Republican, huge majorities of respondents register disapproval. Brothers, sisters, come together. This has Republican politicians scrambling to memory hold their very recent history of being fanatically pro-AI and pro-data center. And one piece of legislation in particular is going to haunt nearly all of them in Congress. Just last year, almost every House Republican voted for an initial version of President Trump's big, beautiful bill that would have banned any state or local regulation of AI models or the physical infrastructure on which they run, that is, data centers, for a full decade. Representatives Thomas Massey of Kentucky, Warren Davidson of Ohio, Andy Harris of Maryland, Andrew Garbarino of New York, and David Schweikert of Arizona were the only Republicans not to vote for it. Massey has since been defeated by a Trumper primary challenger, and Schweikert got drilled in the Arizona gubernatorial primary by MAGA stalwart Andy Biggs. Fully 61% of Americans now say they strongly oppose the facilities. The provision eventually got killed in the Senate 99-1, but the near unanimous GOP vote in the House is a symbol for how fast the politics of data centers has shifted. And Democrats are unlikely to let voters forget where House Republicans once stood. As my colleague David Dayan recently covered in Michigan's 7th District GOP Rep. Tom Barrett is desperately trying to pose as a data center critic. The same is true in Pennsylvania's 8th District, where Scranton's Democratic Mayor Paige Cugnetti is challenging Republican Rob Bresnahan and has made data centers the, well, center of her campaign. The Trump administration has apparently still not gotten the memo. The EPA recently proposed making it easier for data centers to emit air pollution. In some ways, the anti-data center frenzy is a bit confusing. The truth is, data centers, or server farms as we used to call them, typically have fairly minor local impacts by industrial standards. Compared to, say, a copper mine, a steel foundry, a coal-fired power plant, or an industrial hog farm, they produce little pollution and don't use up much water or other natural resources. Elon Musk, with his slapdash Grok facility powered until recently by thunderous, filth-spewing portable gas turbines, is a notable exception, as usual. Data centers don't provide many permanent jobs, and they use a lot of electricity, but one can compensate for these problems. Simply use their tax payments to fund a job training program or some other side benefit, and require the data center, rather than ratepayers, to front the cost of generation and grid upgrades. Indeed, done right, a major continuous load on the grid can make retail electricity prices go down by spreading the cost of distribution over more kilowatt hours of consumption. In short, this is the kind of project that ordinarily would go through without too much fuss. In other contexts, businesses like Walmart have a worked-out formula to quiet community resistance. You hire a PR firm to polish the company's image, promise outlandish economic benefits,
write some checks to the local library, concert series, or cheerleading squad, hire the children of the local gentry as managers, and you're probably all set. With a little practice, you can even get communities to compete with each other to offer the largest tax break. Outside of a few special cases, big tech has not done any of this for data centers or anything else. Silicon Valley's motto is move fast and break things, very much including local laws and regulations. When cities tried to stop Uber from running an illegal taxi service, for instance, the company set up a tool to detect local government accounts and serve them fake rides. The wishes of the community are just another thing to be trampled underfoot by the tech billionaire class in pursuit of some imagined glorious sci-fi utopia. And many data center deals have been accompanied by forced non-disclosure agreements with local officials, which immediately arouse suspicion. Still, the facts that not very long ago, states like Georgia and Virginia were giving data centers Walmart-style tax breaks tends to suggest something has changed. That something is obviously AI, plus, I suspect, the shine coming off big tech's reputation in general. The AI rollout has been the ne plus ultra of Silicon Valley arrogance. A handful of billionaires, whose steadily more incomprehensible podcast appearances indicate participation in some truly unhinged group chats or consumption of heavy-duty chemicals or membership in literal no-joke cults, or all three, declaimed that AI was going to revolutionize all human society, take everyone's job, and or maybe wipe out the human race. Therefore, they need to spend trillions and trillions of dollars building AI data centers everywhere as fast as possible. When the tech barons blearily realized that this wasn't the best sales pitch and pivoted to ads about how AI had dull business applications, the damage was already done. In the meantime, it turns out that while AI technology might not be the HAL 9000 level yet, the various models are unsettlingly capable and potentially dangerous. Some models seem to touch off psychotic episodes in some people. A swarm of hundreds of OpenAI agents recently went rogue and hacked the Hugging Face site, used by open-source AI development, causing severe damage. The potential AI use for mass surveillance is particularly troubling. In short, AI is manifestly a technology in need of democratic deliberation and regulation, and the big tech billionaires manifestly are not going to listen to anyone but themselves unless we force them. Take the simmering unease about AI risk. Add in irritation at 20 years of Silicon Valley megalomania, as well as the increasing popular backlash against tech companies. Meta recently settled an enormous lawsuit about harming children for almost $17 billion, and you get a good old-fashioned NIMBY frenzy against the one big tech thing Americans can obstruct. Data centers. And this time, big tech has no one to blame but themselves. Republicans, of course, have never met a corporate handout they didn't like, except for green energy and technology. A year ago, it made sense from their perspective. Most of the big tech billionaires have become full-blown MAGA chuds and provided great help to Donald Trump in 2024. Mark Zuckerberg is doing MMA and talking about how wokeness is bad on Joe Rogan. Jeff Bezos personally stopped the Washington Post from endorsing Kamala Harris and subsequently turned the paper into a crummy right-wing tabloid. And Elon Musk, the biggest political donor arguably in human history, is a Nazi salute-throwing fascist. What's not to like? A lot, it seems. It turns out that selling America wholesale to the worst people in the country can be unpopular. I should stress that ideally data centers should be harnessed and regulated, not banned entirely.
Half the internet runs on these structures now, and NIMBY efforts are much more effective in rich locations than poor ones. If that is the end of our demands, data centers will get built in poor minority regions in America or in poorer counties where they will have little or no regulatory controls. It's already happening with Meta's huge campus in Louisiana. AI models themselves ought to have more specific regulations, not least because they were trained on the collective written output of the entire human race. But that's not a subject for another article. In the meantime, let's not anyone forget that the Republican Party is about. A year ago, they were fully behind prohibiting anyone from doing anything about big tech putting up any data center they wanted anywhere in the country. It took the biggest popular backlash in decades to get them to pretend to change course. If popular anger fades, it's a safe bet that the GOP will be right back in its big tech supplicating ways inside of seconds. Now for a different view. Republicans are being shockingly smart on data centers by Kurt Schlichter from Town Hall. The whole data center imbroglio is one of those weird situations where you have valid arguments on all sides. There's an obvious solution, and many Republicans aren't being complete idiots about it. How often does that happen? Not very often. Especially the part about Republicans not being complete idiots. No one wants a data center in their neighborhood. For one thing, they're ugly. Who wants a grim industrial complex down the street? They tend to suck up a lot of power and require support infrastructure that is likewise ugly. Also, badly designed ones can use a lot of water, and the facilities are often noisy. No one in their right mind wants to live next to one. No one wants to live next to a quarry, a steelworks, or a water treatment plant either, but we need all those too. The fact that you're reading this online means you're using a data center. Data centers are key to maintaining the technology infrastructure that allows us to live the way we do today. With the age of AI coming, we're going to need a lot more data centers, and we're going to need a lot more infrastructure to power them. That's a given. But the Chinese don't want us to build them. They don't like America having the ability to compete in terms of artificial intelligence and technology. They want to strangle our technology in the crib. That's why, according to X, they've been running bot farms to gin up opposition to these facilities. President Trump, likewise, points out that CHECOMs are behind a lot of the organized data center hate, and he's got the access to the intelligence to know. American communists are complicit with America's enemies as usual. They want to talk us into going full Luddite. Never go full Luddite. This is all a piece with the attack on American fracking and other energy infrastructure that America's enemies did everything they could to stop. It's no coincidence that all the remedies for the climate hoax happen to be all the things that make America weaker, poorer, and less self-sufficient, as well as less free. What are the chances? Well, about 100%, which is why the enemies of the West are so insistent on demanding endless sacrifices to appease the angry weather goddess, sacrifices that also happen to impoverish us. The only way we can be weakened is if we choose to weaken ourselves. They have to talk us into losing this race. The information operation about data centers is akin to all the other leftist information operations dedicated to making us morally and materially poor. But while the agitation of foreign actors and internal communists who hate everything about our society is indisputable, not everybody who is reacting to data centers is reacting to propaganda. Data centers present real challenges to real people. As we have seen, data centers are ugly and annoying, and they can be a bane to a community.
It's not just agitation that is creating the opposition. And the opposition isn't only a bunch of geriatric no-king geeks, blue-haired communists, and sexually dysfunctional wine women. Normal Republicans are concerned about the impact on the quality of life in their communities, and they have every right to be. Now, it didn't have to be this way, but to the shock of no one, the neurodivergent tech bros who emerged from Silicon Valley, with notable exceptions like Elon Musk and Power Lucky, apparently thought all of America was going to be impressed with and deferential to them, as Santa Clara County has been for the last few decades. The only thing they have in excess of money is arrogance. They often came out to American suburban and rural communities and announced, "We're building this ugly, brutalist behemoth here on your beautiful pastures, and you can essentially bite me." To the shock of no one, that was not well received. In the past, robber barons like Carnegie and Morgan and the rest were at least savvy enough to spread their money around to win a little support from regular people. You can still find the remnants of their largesse all around the country. Of course, it wasn't entirely benevolent. A lot of it was a cynical attempt to court public opinion in an atmosphere where they were under a lot of suspicion. But it worked. And it might work for the tech bros, too, if they would pull their collective heads out of their USB ports. But no. A lot of economic good stems from these autistic technological entrepreneurs, but we're past the time of purely economic determinism. Maybe 25 years ago, the kind of Chamber of Commerce Republicans who quote Milton Friedman to tell you why you must have the entire third world sneak into and totally change your country to spur that 0.2% increase in GDP would have worked. But we've seen the consequences of that kind of thinking, from crowded ERs to murdered Americans, and the mainstream GOP base doesn't think that way anymore. Even for us Republicans, life is more than just economic stats and spreadsheet calculations. I would rather be slightly poorer, but not flooded with a bunch of peasants from foreign hellholes bringing their garbage cultures, feuds, and ideologies to my shores. Everything's not about money. Some of it is about the lifestyle. And we would like to stop having criminals take our lives and alien freeloaders living off us in style. And we're making the same calculation with data centers. Data centers can be a huge economic boon. The tax benefits they provide can be enormous. And they can be constructed and run in a manner that doesn't disrupt our communities. They don't have to be built on a historical landmark or a long-term family farm. They're never going to be beautiful, but they don't have to be actively ugly. You can control the water problems with closed systems, and you can generate the power on-site or arrange them for them to pay for the increased infrastructure they'll require. Many communities are very happy with their data centers. If the tech companies come to these communities, which are largely in Republican areas for reasons we'll get to, with a positive attitude and a willingness to address the concerns of the people genuinely, you can find solutions. We need the data centers, and we also need to not live in a dystopian hellscape. But here's the thing. The data centers are largely going to be located in Republican areas. You might think that maybe we should stick them in ruined blue cities and give those people a chance to work instead of live off the dole. Well, the Democrat administrations in places like that are not totally corrupt, and they're going to make it a giant pain to build in blue cities between onerous regulations and an outright graft. Once they do get built, the infrastructure that the Democrats have allowed to waste away isn't going to be able to support the data centers. You've got to be stupid to build in a blue city. That's why tech bros go out to the red areas.
But if you go out and declare, we've got a ton of money, and if you don't do what we say, we're going to buy your city council, and we're going to bankrupt your town with litigation, you're going to make enemies of us Republicans. And Republican Pauls, in many cases, have been smart enough not to roll over for big tech. In Texas, Greg Abbott has paused data center construction to audit them to make sure they're doing it the right way. There are Republican candidates out there running on a no data centers platform. Why? Because the tech bros have alienated their voters. And that's smart for Republicans. Simply because a corporation does something doesn't mean we have to reflexively defend it. The idea that somehow corporations and Republicans are united died decades ago. Most corporations hate us. Almost all tech corporations hate us. They give a ton of money to Democrats, and much of their content is woke. A few years ago, tech companies were censoring people like me and keeping people like you from reading the truth. We don't owe them anything. They're not our friends. We have no obligation to jump on a hand grenade whose pin the tech autists pulled. The data centers are going to get built because they must be built. But it is not on Republicans to make it happen without conditions just because some company wants it. That's a different kind of Republican, an obsolete one. That Chamber of Commerce crap is dead. The tech bros need to get smart, and they need to get out their checkbooks. They need to start making data centers a good deal, because they're not going to be able to jam them down our throats. Yeah, they can buy a city council, and the city council can greenlight a center. But then what's going to happen? What's going to happen is what's happening now. At the higher levels of government, the state and federal level, angry Republican voters are going to incentivize their politicians to stop the abuse. For their part, the blue states will go overboard and ban data centers entirely. That's fine. We'll be happy to take the data centers and the huge benefits that go with them once the techies meet our needs and address our concerns out in red America. Oh, and the tech bros need to stop backing our enemies if they want to be friends with us. That's the deal. Take it or leave it. It's nice to see the Republicans getting on the right side of an issue involving big business. For too long, we went out of our way to help people who hate us at the expense of our own base. That's why we had, and still have some, amnesty Republicans. No thanks. The data center issue is a business transaction. If the tech bros want to get something from us Republicans, they're going to have to give. Now let's turn to Donald Trump. Trump is in open revolt against the Constitution, by Jamel Bowie from the New York Times. So far, the president's plot to subvert the integrity of the midterm elections looks like this. Issue a rule requiring states to give lists of mail-in voters to the Postal Service if their citizens hope to receive mail-in ballots. Knowing that this is a blatantly unconstitutional seizure of the state's prerogative to run their own elections, count on a federal court to block the rule. Then challenge the injunction, arguing under the Supreme Court's Purcell principle that it's too late to make any adjustments to voting procedures and that the new rules should be treated as the status quo. Then hope that the Supreme Court accepts the argument that the new rules are the status quo and therefore can't be blocked. This would leave states that rely on mail-in voting scrambling to accommodate the new rules, leading to the kind of chaos that might keep voters from casting a ballot in the first place. And in states that reject the rules, the administration can tar the results as fraudulent. None of this would stop the public from electing a Democratic majority, but it could give that majority the taint of illegitimacy, and even tee up a situation where new members are challenged in the next session. It is important to say that there is no way to know at this point if any of this will actually work in the end, but it clearly is a plan.
To wit, earlier this week, the Supreme Court paused a lower court injunction on the proposed ballot rule, writing that it had not been formally issued yet by the USPS, so the states that sued could not demonstrate harm. Since then, the Postal Service has issued its rule, and a federal district court has issued a temporary restraining order blocking implementation. The administration has appealed this decision, and the Supreme Court is set to hear the case on the merits in a number of weeks, if not days. From there, the court will have to decide whether it will follow the Constitution, which clearly leaves election administration to the states, unless Congress intervenes or contrive again to contort the law and give the president a win, allowing him to pursue his irrational crusade against mail-in voting and giving him the tools, if not to sabotage the midterms outright, then to create chaos and disruption. I would not put much faith in the Supreme Court, but we'll see what happens. The details of what is happening here are important. That's why I laid them out. But it's also important to step back and make a more fundamental point. The President of the United States is engaged in a conspiracy against the voting rights of the American people, which is to say that the President is engaged in a conspiracy against the Constitution itself. And this is part of a larger effort, spearheaded by the most fanatical of his allies, like Stephen Miller, to end the American Republic and supplant it with an authoritarian regime in which President Trump holds sovereign authority over the whole nation. It is important to say as well that this is all out in the open, as plain as day. Life under Trump during his second term is defined by the aggressive use of unaccountable executive power, from illegal taxes in the form of tariffs and wars to the military occupation of American cities and a roaming deportation force used to terrorize entire communities. Thousands of people have been kidnapped in the street and whisked away to squalid detention centers where dozens have died. Many thousands more, including some American citizens, have been deported, sometimes to countries they've never seen or visited in their lives. The president has wielded his power against colleges and universities in a concerted effort to destroy the nation's capacity for scientific research and weaken any institution capable of generating independent knowledge. The administration continues to assault the First Amendment, both the freedom of assembly and freedom of the press. Not a single member of this White House appears to believe in the public's First Amendment rights or in its right to choose its own political leadership. The attitude of the president and his advisors is that the 2024 election was an enabling act for a constitutional revolution in which rule by the people was replaced by Fürstenprinzip. That the intent is clear does not mean it is the reality on the ground. I believe Trump has failed to accomplish authoritarian consolidation, but he has ripped an enormously damaging Trump-sized hole in the constitutional order, and a future president with autocratic designs will have every tool he needs to push the envelope even further. That's why, should Democrats capture a majority, they must make the reconstruction of the American political order their first priority. That includes an impeachment trial against President Trump, if only to emphasize the gravity of his conspiracy against the Constitution. Americans hate the idea of looking back, but we have to if we want any hope of moving forward. Dems' Demonization of Trump to Blame for Rise of Socialism, by Mark Serrano from Real Clear Politics. The Democratic establishment is reeling after a string of surprise primary victories across the country by members and fellow travelers of the Democratic Socialists of America. The truth is, Democratic leaders only have themselves to blame. What we are seeing is Dr. Frankenstein finally coming face to face with the monster he created.
Since the day Donald Trump beat Hillary Clinton in 2016, the Democratic Party has reorganized its entire identity around him, claiming that he's a criminal mastermind pulling off an authoritarian takeover despite their own embrace of the weaponization of government during the Biden years. Any sign the Democrats were negotiating with President Trump was forbidden under their broader anti-Trump ideology. They abandoned all reason and their own voters in the process. Meanwhile, President Trump engineered the takeover of the Republican Party during this time with traditionally Democratic voters, including blue-collar workers and minorities. But here's the problem with crying fascist nonstop for a decade. Your own voters start asking why you're not acting like it's real. Far-left podcaster Jennifer Welch labeled Schumer and Jeffries fascist collaborators for not fighting hard enough. Adam Green, co-founder of the Progressive Change Institute, criticized the left's idol Barack Obama for sacrificing his megaphone during the second Trump term. You cannot spend 10 years telling your base that democracy is one election from extinction and act surprised when they demand radical change. That radical change is the Democratic Socialists of America. Zoran Mamdani, a proud DSA member, is now mayor of New York City. DSA-backed candidates also won a trio of New York primaries earlier this summer. In Colorado, 29-year-old Democratic Socialist Melat Quiros knocked off Diana DeGette, a 15-term incumbent already known for being far left, who held her seat since before Quiros was born. Most recently in Florida, DSA member and state rep Angie Nixon pulled off a surprise blowout win over Alexander Vindman in the U.S. Senate primary. The party that spent a decade calling Trump an existential threat can no longer guarantee its incumbents, hand-picked candidates, or very own leadership can survive a primary. Why is anyone surprised? CNN polling from last year put the Democratic Party's favorability at just 28%, its lowest mark in three decades. When your own voters can't stand your leadership, and the only answer is more press releases and cable news appearances, don't be shocked when the people willing to say socialist out loud start winning. While socialism as a trend is a real threat to America, the greater threat is to the Democratic Party itself, potentially rendering it a minority party for years to come. As recently published Brookings Institution research notes, DSA candidates are largely winning in places that are already liberal and democratic. Meanwhile, the Democratic Party's embrace of radical candidates is creating headwinds for its nominees in competitive House and Senate races who must distance themselves from policy positions anathema to independent voters without alienating their own base. Across the country, the far left is getting louder and bolder, but its victories are limited to the areas Democrats already control. So should you worry? If you live in a deep blue city where a DSA mayor can actually govern, yes, because there's no general election left to save you. Everywhere else, the socialists should be a layup for Republicans this November. So long as we force Democratic candidates to wear Mamdani and his ilk like an albatross around their necks. The simple fact is that while the socialist playbook may not work on the national stage, Republicans must use their emergence on the national stage for maximum leverage in the midterm elections. Representative Elise Stefanik noted that every Democrat in America is going to have to answer for Mamdani's positions. Speaker Mike Johnson has already branded DSA candidates as mini Mamdanis. The RNC chairman, Joe Gruters, said that every political strategist is thinking, Democrats have tied themselves to extremism. Democrats have spent the last decade saying Donald Trump was going to destroy the republic. What they actually destroyed was their own party's mission and brand and its ability to hold back the most radical among them. That's on Democratic leaders, and this November, they're going to have to own it. Now let's look at some thoughts on Dolly Parton.
Tennessee's governor loves Dolly, but not the LGBTQ people she stood up for, by Sophie Hurwitz from Mother Jones. Tennessee Republican Governor Bill Lee has declared his support for renaming Nashville's airport for Dolly Parton days after the beloved singer's death. It's fitting that Nashville International Airport should bear the name of our state's favorite daughter and greet travelers with the enduring legacy of Dolly's music, generosity, faith, and kindness, Lee wrote in a press release. It's a nice gesture, but it's also bitterly ironic, coming from the man who signed America's first ban on public drag shows in 2023. Lee's record on LGBTQ rights is abysmal. He defended the right of faith-based adoption agencies to refuse adoption to same-sex parents, renamed Pride Month Nuclear Family Pride Month, and has outlawed gender-affirming medical care for minors. Parton expressed a deep fondness for drag performers and for the LGBTQ people, while Lee called drag sexualized entertainment in front of children and tried to ban it from public spaces, thereby attempting to put his state's hardworking Dolly Parton impersonators out of business. Lee's record of anti-trans rhetoric and action, signing a ban on gender-affirming care for minors, prohibiting colleges and homeless shelters from recognizing a person's gender identity, and forcing doctors to hand information about their trans patients over to the state, stands in sharp contrast to that of Parton herself, a staunch advocate for LGBTQ people. She reminded us of who had our back. Brian Sullivan, a leader of the Tennessee Equity Project, recently told the New York Times, "She wasn't a pushover, and she certainly wasn't when it came to us." With her hyper-feminine makeup and penchant for dressing, as she put it, as a cartoon character that I created, when she performed, Parton was arguably America's most well-known drag performer. "It's a good thing that I was born a woman, or I'd have been a drag queen," she once quipped. On another famous occasion, Parton entered a Dolly Parton drag contest and was thoroughly amused to lose. Tennessee's drag ban, the Adult Entertainment Act, prohibits adult-oriented performance lacking serious literary, artistic, political, or scientific value for a reasonable 17-year-old. It's a definition that weaponizes vagueness rather than disallowing the practice of drag as such. Instead, the law classifies drag as an innately adult-oriented or sexual act, and according to the ACLU of Tennessee, creates an environment of fear and confusion, which too often results in self-censorship. As Tennessee drag king Jordan Allen, a trans man, said in 2023, the law could theoretically be used to classify trans people existing in public as adult-oriented or inappropriate for children, too. "I know trans men and women who are servers at restaurants, and they go up to a table to serve," Allen told PBS at the time. "If they go up to a table to serve a table and there's a child there, there's a possibility that they can literally be charged with a crime for doing their job and serving the table." The bill, Governor Lee said, protects children from obscene sexualized entertainment. In 2023, Parton mailed a glittery rhinestone guitar to Texas drag queen Bridget Bandit, while Bandit was suing Texas over a drag show ban in that state. "I wanted Bridget to know that she is not screaming into the void and that we see her work," Parton said through her company, Parton Productions, at the time. The day Parton died, a Reagan-appointed Texas judge struck down the state's drag ban for the second time, finding it unconstitutional. Bridget Bandit was victorious, and U.S. District Judge David Hittner referenced Parton several times in his ruling as he argued that the ban was overly broad. A Dolly Parton impersonator who uses a breastplate while dancing and making gestures, or an Elvis impersonator who uses a packer while shaking and shimmying their hips, could be subject to criminal penalties under the law, while still being constitutionally protected performances, Hittner wrote.
in Parton's home state of Tennessee, people like Lee, who remember Parton with affection, are still pushing the LGBTQ community she loved out of public life. Lee's office did not immediately respond to requests for comment. The governor's proposal to rename the airport after Parton will be discussed by the Nashville Airport Authority in September, but lifting the state's drag ban would be a better way to honor Parton's memory. Why can't the left make Dolly their socialist mascot? By Megan Basham from the Daily Wire. Throughout her career, Dolly Parton famously took pains to avoid becoming anyone's political mascot. In 2018, after ABC's David Wright tried to get her to compare Donald Trump to the lecherous boss in 9 to 5, she refused with classic Southern sass. "I don't do politics," she said. "I'm not getting into any of that because I have a lot of fans out there and I don't want to offend anybody. You can ask, but I might still tell you where to stick it." When she faced backlash for including a duet with the openly MAGA Kid Rock on her 2023 album Rockstar, Parton declined to distance herself, telling The Hollywood Reporter, "Hey, just because I love you don't mean I don't love Kid Rock." She further called cancel culture unequivocally terrible. At times, she even risked an awkward public moment rather than allow anyone to infer her political leanings. At the 2017 Emmy Awards, her co-presenters, Lily Tomlin and Jane Fonda, earned predictable cheers from the celebrities in the audience by calling Trump a sexist, egotistical, lying, hypocritical bigot. Dolly didn't just refuse to participate, she made it clear to everyone watching that she was refusing. After the red meat had been tossed and Tomlin was about to announce the nominees, Dolly somewhat clumsily interrupted the flow of the program to quip that her former co-stars must have still been talking about the villain of their 1980 film. Then she made a slightly off-color joke about what might be in her gift bag. Better that than allow the world to assume she was in agreement with the two leftist actresses. She declined the Presidential Medal of Freedom three times, twice under Trump because of her husband's illness and the pandemic. The third time she said no, it was to Biden because, having declined Trump, she did not want any incorrect assumptions about her views if she accepted from a Democrat. In fact, Dolly was a master at rejecting the media's ploy of pressuring a celebrity to make a political statement, so they could celebrate the star's agreement with the left or threaten their career if they failed to offer it. When the New York Times asked about Hillary Clinton during the 2016 presidential election, Dolly mildly opined that Clinton was qualified and said she would be behind her if she won. Legacy outlasts the country immediately proclaimed Dolly's endorsement. They were left with egg on their faces the next day, however, when Dolly clarified that no, she was not endorsing anyone. She didn't know who she was voting for, and the Times had taken her comment out of context. Dolly's reasons for remaining nonpartisan may have been good horse sense from a business standpoint. She often said she wanted Republican fans as much as Democrats, but it was also clearly a principled stand from a scrappy Southerner who wished there were less rancor and division in our world and did not want to contribute to it. Although President Trump is not always known for respecting what should be a nonpartisan occasion, he honored Dolly's wishes. Before ordering U.S. flags to fly at half-staff for a week in her honor, he simply acknowledged the truth that there has never been anyone like her and never will. Nor has any other high-profile Republican tried to claim the Queen of Country as a closet conservative either. If only that were the case for Democrats. Despite Dolly's consistent stance that she'd hated politics and did not want to be seen as a political major figures on the left, could not wait even 24 hours after her death before claiming her as a member of their tribe and dishonoring her chosen legacy. And in doing so, they are distorting and outright lying about Dolly's record.
Dolly loved her LGBTQ fans, and without question, they loved her back. That is not in dispute and never has been. What is being manufactured in the days since her death, however, is the idea that this affection amounted to political lobbying on her part. The media has made great hay out of her alleged 2016 opposition to North Carolina's so-called bathroom bill, but a closer look at the incident actually underlines Dolly's continued refusal to be drafted into a political campaign. Pressed to comment on legislation to bar men from women's public restrooms and vice versa, she offered the minimum sentiment required to be left unharassed, capped with her typical one-liner. I think everybody should be treated with respect. I don't judge people, and I try not to get too caught up in the controversy of things. I hope that everybody gets a chance to be who and what they are, she said, just before puncturing any inferred political weight by adding, I just know if I have to pee, I'm going to pee. I don't care where it's going to be. She did not join Bruce Springsteen, PayPal, and the NBA in announcing a boycott of the state, nor did she criticize its political leadership. She tossed the media their pitch of incense and moved on, precisely the way she handled every other attempt to drag her into a political fight. In 2023, when her home state of Tennessee passed a law that banned drag performances in public and in front of children, Dolly did not offer a known word against it. In fact, she made comments that once again might have come in for a cancel cycle if uttered by any lesser celeb. Well, what I always say, I just want everybody to be treated good, and I try not to get into politics of everything, she said when the Hollywood Reporter pressured her to make a statement on the bill. I try to get them into the human element of it. I have some of everybody in my own immediate family into my circle of employees. I've got transgender people. I've got gays. I've got lesbians. I've got drunks. I've got drug addicts, all within my own family. I know and love them all, and I do not judge. Many a conservative commentator has been roasted for daring to compare gays and lesbians to drunks and drug addicts. It is also worth noting what Dolly did not do. Over the course of her life, she gave away tens of millions of dollars to disaster relief, literacy programs, medical research, and other charities as nonpartisan as they come. Yet there is no record of her writing a single check to an explicitly LGBTQ organization. That is not to say that Dolly Parton did not morally affirm homosexual and transgender behaviors and identities. From her decision to write a generic Be Authentic ballad from the film Transamerica, to her willingness to accept an award from GLAAD and lend her voice to a Human Rights Campaign album, it seems clear that she did. But she had every opportunity to embrace the LGBTQ movement as a movement in the final stretch of her career. She didn't. Why fact check any of this? Why write one of the longest articles of my career about the views of a now deceased country singer? Because the alternative is letting the left's version of Dolly stand unopposed. And the version they're building not only erases the real woman, it erases the reality that a person can be adored by the entire country, not in spite of staying out of the political fray, but because of it. That is the real target. President Trump is right that we are unlikely to see another celebrity as adored as Dolly. Not because the culture stopped producing talented, lovable people, but because Hollywood no longer tolerates stars who won't signal overt leftism. Democrats wouldn't even spare Dolly's beloved children's charity from their culture war in the immediate wake of her death. Before her body was even cold, headlines from Raw Story to The New Republic blared some variation of Republicans cut funding for Dolly Parton's child reading program, pointing to Indiana and Missouri slashing their state matches for the Imagination Library. What those same articles buried, and what the viral tweets sharing them left out entirely, is that Indiana and Missouri are only half the story.
Maine let its funding match lapse too, under a Democratic governor and a Democratic-controlled legislature that has run the state for 7 years. Washington's Democratic-controlled legislature and Democratic governor, Bob Ferguson, zeroed out the program's state match in 2025 and declined to restore it in 2026, even as the state's overall budget grew by billions. It's funny that none of the outrage about the supposed Republican defunding of the Imagination Library was brought up before Dolly's death, when she herself might have pointed out it was a bipartisan issue. Plenty of aspects of Dolly's personal life and commentary coded right-wing as well. She spoke warmly of the success America allowed her, and on multiple occasions shared her enthusiasm for exercising her right to bear arms, saying, "I do feel safer when I have a gun. I feel that if a woman is out by herself, she should have a way to protect herself." Nor was exercising the Second Amendment hypothetical for her. She once told late-night host Conan O'Brien about an occasion in New York City when she was compelled to draw it. "I've seen no conservative outlet or Republican leaders trying to turn these statements into proof that she was one of theirs. No one is building op-eds around those stories to claim Dolly was quietly MAGA. But because to do so would not be merely dishonest, but grossly disrespectful of her and how she defined herself and her work. Yet that is exactly what the Democrats are doing. The deadliest feature of leftism is its totalizing ambition. Nothing is allowed to be non-political in their quest for power, and that includes Dolly Parton, despite how often she insisted on being taken on non-political terms. It is the nature of socialism and leftism more broadly to claim every institution, every artist, every beloved public figure for itself, because a culture is not fully theirs until nothing is permitted to stand outside it. That is why they wanted control of the classroom, the newsroom, the writer's room. And it is why now that she can no longer correct them, they want Dolly's legacy too. We need artists willing to be unifying non-political figures, precisely because so few of them are left. And the only way to keep that possible is to protect the reputations and legacies of those willing to take slings and arrows and constant media hectoring to give us entertainment we can all enjoy. We must insist loudly that Dolly Parton was exactly what she said she was. An entertainer who loved everyone and refused to be relegated to a political box. If conservatives ever hope to live in an America that is not hopelessly politicized again, they cannot let this rewriting of her history, and by extension, American musical history, stand. For my last topic, let's turn to Lake America. The rebranding of Lake America is Trump's desperate attempt to distract us. By Arwa Maldawi from The Guardian. Don't mention the war, or the economy for that matter, or the Epstein files, or Natalie Harp, or affordability, which, as Donald Trump recently said at a rally, is a word that was never used by the media before he took office. Best not to talk about anything that affects ordinary people or embarrass the president, really. Instead, let's all rejoice in Trump's latest triumph, renaming Lake Ontario, which is shared by Canada and the U.S. as Lake America. On Thursday, Trump signed an executive order directing federal agencies to fly Americafy the lake's name on U.S. maps and documents, which is an excellent use of time and resources. I suppose we can at least be thankful that the president, who is trying to slap his own name on everything from airports to the Kennedy Center, didn't decree that the body of water be called Lake Trump. This is not an isolated embarrassment. The Lake Ontario name change follows the president's rebranding of the Gulf of Mexico to the Gulf of America last year. We have a gulf and we have a lake. Now all we need is an ocean. Maybe we'll have to change the name of the Atlantic and or the Pacific, Trump told reporters.
Give it a few more months of the disastrous war in Iran, and a bruised Trump may well make good on that threat. The man will do anything to distract from his failings. As well as being a distraction, this pathetic maneuver is supposed to be a middle finger to Canada. Trade negotiations between the U.S. and Canada recently collapsed, with the Trump administration imposing a 50% tariff on some goods and the Canadian Prime Minister, Mark Carney, promising a dollar-for-dollar response. One suspects that Trump thinks Lake Ontario is named after the Canadian province.

0: normal timeline. Now it's just another Thursday. Still, this is more than a silly stunt that both Canada and the governor of New York have made clear they're going to ignore. It's a glaring demonstration of just how desperate, isolated, and out of ideas Trump is. His approval ratings have hit a new low, sliding 14 points from 47% at the start of his second term to 33% now amid rising costs. The Iran war, which was sold as a little excursion that would only last a few weeks, has hit the six-month mark, and there isn't a decent off-ramp in sight. And Canada isn't the only former ally angry with Trump's U.S. The country's reputation has plummeted globally. A 36-country survey conducted by Pew earlier this year found overall ratings for the U.S. are largely negative. Only seven countries rate the U.S. positively, with Israel at the top of the list. Trump is weak and floundering because he lacks the intellectual and diplomatic ability to reshape reality to his liking. He's trying to rebrand it instead. But it doesn't matter how many executive orders he signs, people will be calling Lake Ontario by its original name long after we can all stop calling Trump president. Well, that's all the time I have for today. You've been listening to the Op-Ed Hour for the Talking Information Center. This has been Dan Cobrin. Have a great rest of your day.
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2: Good morning. Early this morning, there, TS a slight chance of rain and a low around 71. Later today, expect sunshine and a high around 89. Sunday night, there, TS a slight chance of rain and a low around 71. Monday, look for overcast skies with a high near 85. Monday night, expect clear skies with a low near 79. Tuesday, expect sunshine with a high near 99. Get your weather every hour right here on Mind's Eye Radio, your virtual newsstand.
3: In Belleville and Fairview Heights, it's clear and 78 degrees. In O'Fallon, it's clear and 76 degrees.
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9: Greetings, folks. This is Monica Hatch with Mind's Eye Radio and the Travelogue program. We were in an article called New Shade of Green, and it was by Jeff Chu, and it says, along Germany's western edge, the small, coal-scarred state of Saarland finds a second act in birdsong, hiking trails, and offbeat art. We got through it, and we got through the photographs, but we did not get through the information on where to stay, what to do, and where to eat. And so, where to stay? Buchnas Landhotel Saarschleife. This homey countryside inn and restaurant in Metlock emphasizes Saarland traditions. Doubles from 221. Esplanade Saarbrücken. At this elegant 16-room boutique hotel in the state's capital,

A two Michelin star restaurant serves modern Japanese inflected European dishes made with sustainably grown produce. Doubles from 314, entrees 63 to 89. Cecil Lodge Hotel and Spa. This luxurious lakeside resort and spa in Nofelden features contemporary design inspired by ancient Celtic tradition. Doubles from 677, including breakfast and dinner. Victor's Residenz Hotel Schloss Berg. Set among vineyard blanketed hills in Nennig, this hotel plays off the area's ancient Roman past. Doubles from 206. Where to eat? The Bakery. Excellent tarts, quiches, and other baked goods draw locals to this breakfast and lunch spot in Saarbrücken. Hilde and Heinz. This casual Wirthaus, which means tavern, in Saarbrücken serves regional classics including dumplings and schnitzel. Entrees 22 to 34. Kalinski. This popular sausage shack in Saarbrücken also specializes in gin. Entrees $5 to $12. Malmuhle, M-A-I-M-U-H-L-E, with an umlaut over the U. A quaint inn in Pearl that serves produce, meat, and cheeses from local purveyors. Entrees 21 to 39. What to do? Olinger Gilt's Winery. This family-run organic establishment in Sendorf produces Pinot Gris and Pinot Noir, as well as lesser-known varieties like Elbling, Souvenir Gris, and Auxerrois. Tastings by appointment. Tholey Abbey, T-H-O-L-E-Y. Its Gothic church, dating to the 13th century, has contemporary stained glass windows by Gerhard Richter and Mahbuba Mazgudi. Treetop Walk, Saarschleife, and we had some great photos of that. The boardwalk and its 138-foot-tall observation tower have long been among the area's main attractions. Constructed from sustainable Douglas fir and larch, they offer sweeping views of the Saars River's U-shaped bend. And finally, Voigtlingen Ironworks. This former industrial complex, now filled with contemporary art, has been declared a UNESCO World Heritage Site. And now we begin a new feature story. This one's entitled Length of the Land. One of the world's largest transcontinental rail journeys transforms a coast-to-coast ride into an intimate encounter with Australia's vast interior. Text and photographs by Justin Meneguzzi. And we begin. In the glare of the intense summer sun, the Indian Pacific had a reflective chromatic glow. The nearly 3,000-foot-long train was patiently idling beside the platform at East Perth Terminal, where a spread of scones, strawberry jam, clotted cream, and Bollinger champagne welcomed eager travelers. Over the hubbub of excitement, I could hear an acoustic guitar being played a few feet from where we stood. This jubilant scene had been orchestrated by Journey Beyond, an Australia-based train and tour operator that was about to take me and nearly 200 other guests on a five-day odyssey along one of the world's longest transcontinental railway routes. Soon, we'd jump aboard and wave goodbye to Perth, the capital of Western Australia, and start hurtling eastward toward Sydney, some 2,700 miles away. Along the route, we'd be chugging between outback towns and weaving through mind-expanding deserts and mountain ranges. The story of the continent's train service begins at the turn of the 20th century. A newly unified Australia, which had been a collection of separate British colonies until 1901, was faced with one of its first major challenges, connecting its various railroads so they would span the full breadth of the land. While the country was successful in creating the Trans-Australian Line in 1917, differing rail gauges left gaps in service that forced passengers to switch trains several times to reach their destinations. Finally, in 1968, a fully continuous line was completed, driven by the need to transport iron ore to the coast. Just 2 years later, the Indian Pacific embarked on its maiden voyage from Sydney, sharing the tracks with industrial rail freighters. It arrived in Perth 3 days later, at the same station I was now departing from, to the frenzied welcome of 10,000 spectators. Since then, the accommodations and experiences of the Indian Pacific have evolved, but its old-world sense of adventure,
thanks to direct access to the Golden Outback, the western region of the country's vast interior, with ties to the gold rush of the late 1800s, has remained. I had already seen much of Australia's coastline through a series of drives, but I'd long wanted to explore the country's heartland. The Indian Pacific, newly relevant thanks to an updated itinerary, was my chance. After settling into my relatively spacious cabin, which had a couch that converted into a queen-size bed, I went to join my fellow passengers for a nightcap. There are three carriage classes on the Indian Pacific: Gold, Gold Premium, and Platinum. While Gold and Gold Premium share a dedicated lounge and dining car, Platinum has its own. Parentheses, this April, the train operator further bolstered its lineup with two larger luxury suites, Aurora and Australis, which both come with dedicated butler service. I arrived at the Platinum Lounge to find guests already mingling over even more glasses of Bollinger. I detected accents from the United Kingdom, Switzerland, and Canada. Many travelers were making their way to opposite coast for weddings, family reunions, or farther voyages to Tasmania or New Zealand. Rather than fly over the country and miss the landscapes unfolding on the ground, they'd chosen to catch a train and see what few others do. The next morning found us in Kalgoorlie, that's Kalgoorlie, an outback city established during the gold rush. Miners flooded the dusty flats surrounding this area after three Irish prospectors, who had immigrated to Australia in the hopes of making their fortunes, accidentally stumbled across gold while looking for water in 1893. "We've been digging gold out of the ground at a furious rate ever since," Steve Mogridge, a former miner turned guide, told our group of passengers on an excursion focused on the quirky history and present-day lore of the city. While he drove us around its Edwardian-era streets, he shared that in its heyday, Kalgoorlie had 115 drinking establishments serving 25,000 thirsty miners, including one notable American engineer named Herbert Hoover, decades before he became the 31st President of the United States. We stopped at the historic town hall and the Super Pit, an immense open-cut gold mine, the largest in Australia. It made the 176-ton yellow trucks inside look like children's toys. We then ended the day at Chunky Timber Company, an art business that turns reclaimed wood into furniture, homewares, and jewelry. A massive dinosaur sculpture, the work of artisan Heath Parsons and owner Kim Chunky Gent, a bear of a man sporting an impressive white beard, greeted us at the entrance. "We made the dinosaur for Breast Cancer Awareness Month," Gent told us. "She got sent around town and came back with a pink bra hanging out of her mouth." On a tour of his workshop, he explained how locals regularly deliver scrap materials to his door to be reworked into something new. Nothing goes to waste. Even wood chips are sanded to create necklace beads, and he never corrects errors that appear during the process. "The world needs more mistakes," Gent told me. Once we were back on board, the train dashed deeper into the desert, crossing the South Australian border. Motley collections of water towers, sandstone buildings, and weatherboard houses amid a sea of sun-bleached grass slid past my window as I sat down for dinner. The daily rotating menu draws from various stops along the route. That night, I was served a zesty octopus, caught in Perth and paired with chimichurri and saltbush, an herb native to arid interior plains like the ones surrounding Kalgoorlie. "When do we see the desert?" asked one traveler while we were finishing our meal. As if in response, the Nullar Bor Plain appeared through the windows, a flat and semi-arid 77,000 square mile expanse. This vast landscape confounded its first European explorers, who battled dehydration and disorientation in the days of Australian colonization. Though the Yinyila nation lived in this region for at least 30,000 years. We were all surprised at how full of life it was, populated with hardy scrub, birds, and reptiles, even in the middle of a parched summer. Around midnight, the train came to a stop at Cook, a lonely outpost stuck almost midway between Perth and Adelaide, originally built to support the railway.
The staff invited us to step off the train and sip champagne or hot chocolate around a blazing bonfire. Enveloped by the warm glow, I looked up to find the Milky Way stretched across an enormous black canvas. The next morning, I woke up to the aroma of coffee floating down the carriage hall and a Dali-esque landscape outside my window. Overnight, we had crossed the dried, cracked remnants of salt lakes, the blue outline of the Flinders or Flinders Ranges, the largest mountains in South Australia, now rose from the horizon like a sleeping colossus. As I ate my crispy frittata, sprightly wallabies and emus darted in and out of the bushes, seemingly attempting to race the string of rail cars. I welcomed the start of day three as a much more languid affair, with little more to do than read a book or help solve the communal 2,000-piece puzzle laid out on one of the dining tables. Intrigued by the extensive Australian wine list on board, one guest requested an impromptu tasting to fill the time. As we sipped our way through Chardonnays, Pinot Noirs, and Cabernets, with a detour into a unique blend of Grenache, Syrah, and Mourvèdre grapes, bottled together as GSM, a guitarist, one of the Indian Pacific's musicians, ambled into the carriage and started to play. The tastings continued once we reached Adelaide in the late afternoon. Our destination was Seppeltsfeld Estate. Established in 1851 in the now award-winning Barossa Valley by German couple Joseph and Johanna Seppelt, the vineyard is home to one of Australia's most successful wine dynasties. The Seppelts had over 100 staff who lived on site, and the chef had to feed them every day, said current chef Owen Andrews, who works part-time on the estate. Their whole concept of food came from Europe, and they tried to adapt what they knew to the Australian summer. Today, he continued, the vineyard's history is core to how he curates the modern menu for guests. For instance, Andrews has adopted the historic technique of preserving cheese wheels in tawny port to enhance the flavor. He's also reopened the winery's antique smokehouse to make bacon and smoke-infused butter. In the estate's centennial cellar were dozens of neat rows of wooden barrels labeled with dates all the way back to 1878. Parentheses, Seppeltsfeld is home to one of the world's longest unbroken lines of single vintage tawnies. I was handed a dainty glass of tawny produced in 1925, the same year F. Scott Fitzgerald's The Great Gatsby was published. The thick, nearly black liquid coated my tongue, delivering a knockout combination of warm spices and dried citrus. I barely had time to recover before being whisked over to the dining hall that resembled a wedding venue. Towers of roasted meats and salad, piled high on white linen-covered tables, a live band playing as we took our seats. Between courses, a master cooper treated us to a fire-barreling demonstration, unleashing tall jets of flame that shot to the ceiling and filled the air with the aroma of charred oak. Following this grand send-off from the winery, the Indian Pacific traveled northeast overnight across the New South Wales border to Broken Hill, a sister mining town to Kalgoorlie. I met Chef Lee Chetkin at her restaurant, the Old Saltbush, which is housed inside a 137-year-old former pub. Here, the focus is squarely on foods found in the bush. Drawing my attention to a plate of a dozen different native ingredients, Chetkin explained how they are used in creative ways. Nutty wattle seed can be ground up and added to cakes. Spicy pepperberry tastes delicious on gamey kangaroo steaks. Cucumber-shaped finger limes, known as the caviar of citrus for their delicate pearls, make for a lip-smacking mojito. Next, Chetkin presented a delicate cloud of pavlova, the national dessert of Australia and New Zealand, and told me to decorate it. People can be intimidated by native flavors, but the key is to have fun with it, she said, as I piled my meringue with wattle seed butterscotch, Davidson's plum coulis, and fresh berries. The sugar rush was still coursing through my veins when I arrived back at the Indian Pacific. The crash that followed came right on time, sending me to sleep to the sways of the carriage as we continued eastward through the night.
On our final day, I saw a landscape of verdant valleys studded with grazing cattle and curious kangaroos. Before our arrival in Sydney, there would be one final stop in Blue Mountains National Park, just 90 minutes west of the city by car. When we got there, the scene was primordial. The rough-hewn sandstone escarpments were bathed in a blue haze, the result of a reaction between oils released by the eucalyptus trees that cover the valley and water vapor in the air. These ranges have gone by many European names through the years: Blue Mountains, Carmarthen Hills, Lansdowne Hills. But the original one, the one our Gundungura guide, David King, uses, is Kolomata, pronounced Gulumada. The area was declared a national park in 1959, a decision King credits with helping to preserve his people's culture and lore. When I was growing up, the role of parents was to nurture while the aunties and uncles teach, he said, as he led our small group deeper into the trees. A lot of the things I'm sharing with you, I was taught by my Uncle Harold. He proceeded to point out various plants used to repair weapons, ward off mosquitoes, or treat ailments. After demonstrating a song on his clapsticks, a traditional Aboriginal percussive instrument, King showed me how to crack a eucalyptus leaf in my hands. This, along with the burning of the leaf, is a sacred healing practice for the Gundumura people. When I did it, an invigorating woodsy aroma was released, sending a happy chill down my spine. Our time here with King was far too brief. Soon he was leading our group out of the forest to the buses, waiting to whisk us back to the train. As I bid him farewell, I noted sadly that my journey would officially end in just a few hours in Sydney. But King didn't see it that way. In Indigenous culture, we never say goodbye. We've only just started a shared journey together. And it's 3 to 4 night journeys on the Indian Pacific from $2,286 per person. And now for some photographs. Sunrise over the Australian outback from an Indian Pacific rail car between Adelaide and Broken Hill. And so we're seeing the stripes on the window of a shade, and then a beautiful sunrise and a very long horizon with not much on it, but some beautiful pink, white, and blue clouds. Here's a shot of the Indian Pacific itself, and it is in golden color. And then in the front, the engine is and says Indian Pacific on it, and it is indeed very long. Can't see the end of it here. Here's a shot of the dining car. And we have a little table set there in front of the window, white linen, silver, big, crisp white napkin, and condiments on there. It looks like jams and a plant in the menu standing up there. Outside, lots of trees. And then we see a platinum carriage cabin, and the queen-size bed is made up, all in white. Everything is wood-paneled, and it's tight quarters there, as you might expect, but the bed is plenty big. Then we have here a shot of, wow, what a spot. This is an overlook at Blue Mountains National Park, and it's way up there, and there are a bunch of people on a platform, luckily with a railing because it drops straight down from there. They are among the trees, but the surface of this bluff, I would call it that, it rises up very high and then drops steeply. The side of it is all stone. And then we have here Chef Owen Andrews at Seppeltsfield Centennial Cellar. He's a happy man, standing there in his chef's shirt with a blue apron over it, and he is among the casks, and he's got one arm resting on one, and he's smiling broadly. I mean, he is among the casks. He's standing between two rows of one cask after another. They're piled at least 4 high. They are quite a bit higher than he is, and they go the whole length of this room, which looks like an enormous warehouse. Here is a shot of a Seppeltsfield tawny port at their estate there, and it's boxed up in a round bottle, and it says 1924 on it, and it's boxed then inside a nice box, so it would make a lovely gift. And that's it for those photographs. And so we go now to your best shot, which means we're at the end of the July issue. This is Cape Peninsula in South Africa. It was taken by John Edwards, and it was shot with a Nikon D5 in August of 2021.
I'm in the medical profession, but photography is my passion. When my wife and I took our first trip to Africa, we drove through Namibia, safaried in Botswana, gorilla trekked in Rwanda, and ended in South Africa. On our way to the Cape of Good Hope, we passed this beach. I was perplexed, because usually at a beach, there isn't water on both sides of the sand. As a photographer, you get used to taking photos and settling for the fact that most of them come out just fine. But this one has something extra special. I just love the colors and how balanced it is. And what we're seeing here looks almost like a painting, very much like a painting. And there is a large stretch of white sand that kind of curls around in the back toward the right. And there is a lone person on a horse, and very small in comparison to this beach. Just one person on a horse, a tiny little speck in the midst of all this, wearing an orange shirt, and the horse is brown. I can't see much more than that, but the colors are magnificent. On the left-hand side, we see some, I guess it's maybe a tidal pool. There's water, and it's a dark brown color, like the color of the sand, but with water on top of it. And then on the other side, in front of the horse and rider, is a beautiful blue sea, and it's all different shades of blue. And to tell you the truth, I think it's all water, but it almost looks like it could be water moving into sky. It's all kind of striated with different shades of blue and lavender and white. And now we'll move into the August issue. And it's the culinary issue. And on the cover, we have New Yorker actor, Renaissance man, Anthony Ramos, brings back the neighborhood restaurant. It's a black and white shot, and he is in a shiny suit, leaning back on what looks to be a counter with a bar behind. And I don't know, I think it might be a diner. There's some tables up against the wall and some chairs, leather benches behind and chairs in front. And it's he's a handsome man, as you might expect, with dark curly hair. He's light-skinned, a little bit of a mustache, and a very light beard, almost a goatee. Let's start with a letter to the editor. I held out my son Bobby's well-loved copy of The Bad Guys, part of a graphic novel series with a cult following among the 10-year-old set that has spawned two hit animated movies, and asked Anthony Ramos for a favor. Would you mind giving me your autograph? The 34-year-old actor is the voice behind Mr. Piranha, a feisty, scrappy hustler, part of a crew on a mission. 1 minute in Ramos's presence shows you why he was cast. Standing in his Brooklyn restaurant, Millie's Neighborhood Bar, I watched him move from the DJ booth to the kitchen and then the bar, only to offer up the establishment's signature pineapple rhythm cocktail. It's the same energy that makes him equally comfortable performing on stage, parentheses, the original Broadway cast of Hamilton, as in summer blockbusters, Twisters, Transformers, Rise of the Beasts, and The Recording Studio, the English language salsa album he just made. His Instagram feed, a total joy bomb, covering his travels with regular shout-outs to his hometown of New York City. Millie's is just as ambitious, but in a small-scale, throwback kind of way. It's about reviving the neighborhood restaurant, the one with a well-edited menu that delivers exceptional takes on nostalgic comfort food. Hello, chopped cheese, egg rolls, and corn fritters. As I read through our annual culinary issue and think about what restaurants and experiences are resonating right now, it's clear that accessibility, affordability, and community matter. No one wants to struggle for a seat at the table. Travelers come to New York City from around the world just for the food. We are blessed with a one-of-a-kind bodegas, bars, markets, diners, and Michelin-caliber establishments. But with Millie's, the type of unpretentious, delicious, and relevant place that's increasingly hard to find these days, Ramos has tapped into the culture. Mr. Piranha to the rescue. A couple of photographs. Here's one of Jackie seated at the bar in Millie's. This one's a color photograph, and she's wearing a beautiful royal blue dress. Her legs are crossed. She's seated with one hand on the bar, and Ramos is standing next to her with a brown leather jacket, black baggy jeans, black t-shirt, and he's leaning up against her. And then we have a couple more notes from my travels. Speaking of Broadway, I'm currently obsessed with Gallagher's, entrees 29 to 72, an old-school steakhouse near Times Square where the waiters crack jokes. The dirty martinis are wicked, and the red leather banquettes are just right.
Equally memorable is Whiteley's Kitchen at Six Senses, London, from 833. Here, the food leans into Britain's bounty. Think New Forest asparagus with organic barley and St. Austell mussels. The organic touches extend to the guest rooms, where I enjoyed waving hi to my living room plant and popping out on my terrace, because who doesn't love a bit of fresh air? And then we have a photograph of one of the shareable plates at Whiteley's Kitchen in London, and they've dug in already. There's some things on the plate, knife and fork sitting there. I'm not sure what I'm seeing here, but two wine glasses, they're empty, on a wooden table. Let's begin with discoveries. This one is Hometown Hero. With the opening of one of Brooklyn's hottest bars, actor Anthony Ramos steps onto a new stage by Bethany Heitman. Getting a bar off the ground in New York City is not for the faint of heart. The astronomical rents alone scare most people off before they even get started. Then there's the challenging bureaucracy of city permits and the daunting volume of competition. But actor and musician Anthony Ramos, you may know him from the original cast of Hamilton, among other hits like the movies Transformers, Rise of the Beasts, and Twisters, is not one to shy away from a challenge. Which is why, in June 2025, Ramos teamed up with longtime friend Ron Leakey to open Millie's Neighborhood Bar in Brooklyn's Bedford-Stuyvesant neighborhood. Named after Ramos's mother, Mildred, the establishment has tall windows, cozy banquet seating, and sleek finishes. Its menu, overseen by mixologist Lynette Marrero and chef Clark Monzon, who was previously at Danny Meyer's Union Square Hospitality Group, is packed with craft cocktails and a selection of elevated bites with a Caribbean-inspired palate. Drinks with hibiscus and pineapple juices, wings with guava barbecue sauce. Our goal was to create a space that almost felt like you were in someone's brownstone, a place you can come to chill that doesn't feel pretentious, Ramos said. But we also wanted it to feel special. The bar has quickly become a local favorite, with weekends particularly lively thanks to a regular rotation of guest DJs. It's been a passion project, the 34-year-old says. So, while yes, opening a bar in New York City may have been a risk, Ramos threw himself wholeheartedly into it, and it clearly paid off. I'm a hustler, period. That's the New York in me, he says. It's nothing for me to sleep on a couch. It still isn't. If I have to sell everything, I have to achieve something that I want, I'll do it. Ramos never has been a stranger to the grind. Long before he received rave reviews as an actor, he was just a kid growing up in Brooklyn's Bushwick neighborhood pre-gentrification, when it was home to many Puerto Rican families like his. He lived in an affordable housing complex with his mom, older brother, and younger sister. Life was difficult, he said. Financially, we were really going through it, and I was having a hard time, he says. I was always looking for an outlet. I found that when I could keep myself busy and be creative, I just functioned better. During his junior year of high school, Ramos performed in the school musical. One of my teachers came up to me, looked me right in the eyes, and said, "This is what you need to be doing for the rest of your life," he recalls. It was a light bulb moment. After high school, Ramos received a full scholarship to attend the American Musical and Dramatic Academy on Manhattan's Upper West Side. He graduated in 2011 and began doing regional theater before getting his big break, being cast in the initial off-Broadway production of Hamilton. From there, his career took off. Ramos stuck with Hamilton for a year after it moved to Broadway before leaving to pursue film and TV work, and he quickly found it. In Spike Lee's Netflix show, She's Gotta Have It, the supporting role of Ramon in A Star is Born, the lead in the film version of Lin-Manuel Miranda's In the Heights, and his parts in the Transformers and Twisters blockbusters, among many others. Though he now splits his time between Miami and New York, when he's in town, you'll often find Ramos at Millie's. It's a great place to hang out, he says, adding that its success has his wheels turning again. When it comes to opening another spot, I could do 100% see that happening, he says. I love hospitality. A steakhouse? A sports bar? You never know. But first, he's turning his attention back to another passion. I'm writing a musical, which I'm really excited about. I'm also doing my first salsa album in English, he says. For the moment, music has taken full priority in my life. And he's proved many times before, as he's proved many times before, when Anthony Ramos sets his mind to something, results are to follow.
Now we have some photographs. Here is the Radio Bakery and some captions. His hot spots. The Radio Bakery is his first. I always swing into this place in Greenpoint for a pastry. They have new ones all the time. I recently had an amazing corn and blueberry concoction. The trick is to go in the middle of the day. If you try in the morning, the line is around the block. Please tell me. If I'm not at Millie's, you'll find me at this bar in Williamsburg. They serve great drinks and play great music. City Field. If you're in New York and it's baseball season, you have to go to a Mets game. The Yankees? Nah. I'm not a Stinkies fan. For me, it's all about the Mets. Plus, you can't beat the food and atmosphere here. South Street Seaport. I recently met a friend for dinner down there and was reminded how much I like it. I love being in by the water. And there's a lot to do. Restaurants, sightseeing, everything. You can see the Brooklyn Bridge. It feels very New York. And here's a couple of shots. Tuna tartare, branzino, and Caesar salad at Millie's. And the tuna tartare is on a white plate. And there's also some lovely cocktails sitting around near it. Kind of red in color and looks like there's a froth on top. Here's bartender Balenta preparing cocktails. She's having a good time. She's got blue jeans on and a midriff shirt, colorful blouse that's tied at the above the waist. She's got long, curly hair, very dark, huge smile, and she's got two shakers going at the same time. She looks like she's kind of dancing with them almost. And then we have a photograph of Ramos himself enjoying tuna tartare at Millie's. And he's wearing a Max Esmail leather jacket and denim Calvin Klein tank. And he is digging in. He's sitting there at what looks to be a counter. And behind him, we can see the in the mirror, the space itself. And the caption reads again, "I'm a hustler, period. That's the New York in me." Our next discovery is Stateside Sake. No need for a flight to Tokyo. American-made sake has now arrived by Jasmine Ting. Crossing the Pacific is no longer the only way to sample fresh, locally made sake. Over the past decade, a growing number of craft breweries in the U.S. have brought Nihonshu, the Japanese term for the rice alcohol, to the domestic market. There are now more than 20 purveyors across the country, many with their own tasting rooms. Here are five places to raise a glass. Proper Sake Company, Nashville. The Volunteer State's first sake brewery uses the labor-intensive Kimoto and Yamahai methods of natural fermentation for robust, sometimes funky sakes. Try them at either of the brewery's Rice Vice bars in Nashville and New Orleans. Dasai Blue, Hyde Park, New York. This sprawling sanctuary in a quiet pocket of the Hudson Valley specializes in Junmai Daijinjo, sake's most premium category. Its standout Type 35 is brewed from finely polished Yamada Nishiki rice. Origami Sake, Hot Springs, Arkansas. It makes sense that a sake brewery would crop up here. Arkansas is the rice-growing capital of the U.S. and supplies high-quality grains for the alcohol's production nationwide. Origami uses only rice grown in-state and sources naturally filtered water from the Quachita Mountains. Ben's Tune-Up, Asheville, North Carolina. A converted auto shop houses the brewery, as well as a beer garden and restaurant, serving dishes like fried rice bowls and skewers. In addition to traditional sake flavors, the label makes fruit infusions, including pineapple, jalapeno, and lemon ginger. Brooklyn Kura, K-U-R-A, New York City. This modern izakaya blends a Japanese minimalist aesthetic with industrial design. Sake is served on draft alongside inventive shochu cocktails. The tap room also hosts classes and offers certifications at its Sake's Study Center. And the one photograph we have here is at Proper Sake Company's bar. And I think it's the only one. Yep. And that's Rice Vice in Nashville. And we just see bottles and bottles and bottles on the shelves behind a lovely, what looks to be a nice mahogany bar. Below that's a little short thing here called Bottoms Up. Hobnail glasses and their nostalgic bubbles are reemerging on the modern stage by Kelly Margiarix. Delight to hold, the tactile hobnail tumbler has quietly become ubiquitous in the hospitality industry. Inspired by the short nails that give boot soles their grip, the vessel's signature raised bubbles date
raised bubbles date back to the Victorian era. At Bowie House Beach Resort, St. Thomas, autograph collection from $400. Azure ones in its Caribbean Asian restaurant, Sugarfin, evoke sea glass. Zaitinia, a Mediterranean venue by Jose Andres at the Ritz-Carlton, New York, Nomad, from $1,615, complements its wall of decorative cobalt discs with hobnail glassware on the tables. And Celebrity Cruises' latest ship, the 3,276-passenger Celebrity XL, uses the tumblers at Bora, its brunch spot. They provide grip security, beneficial when the ship is in motion, says Danielle Salamone, the line's director of beverage operations. And next up, we have Take Me to the River. The duo behind Brisbane's hottest restaurant group share their perfect day in Queensland's waterfront capital. This is by Jess Feldman. Brisbane is often seen in the shadows of its southern neighbors, Sydney and Melbourne. But over the past decade, the sunny Queensland city has been quietly earning a seat at the table, especially with its growing food scene. Leading this change are Tyrone Simon and Bianca Markey-Simon, who, with their business partners Ben Williamson and Frank Lee, founded Anyday, a collective of nine dining concepts in 2014. Among them are Idle, a cafe and bakery, Agnes, a wood fire restaurant, and French Exit, a bistro in the heart of the city. The latest is Le Royale, a cocktail bar with nightly live music located on the third floor of the same heritage building where French Exit resides. I used to own a nightclub where we'd get performers like LCD Sound System, says Tyrone. The bands here are dressed in dinner suits and gowns. They sound like Frank Sinatra, but they're singing pop songs. Read on for Tyrone and Bianca's ideal Brisbane day. And we start at 7 a.m., rising sun. In a city as active as Brisbane, it's full of hiking trails, close to the natural wonders like the Great Barrier Reef, and has a warm climate year-round. The weekend starts outside. Tyrone and Bianca love to wake up with a swim at Palm Beach or a walk along the Brisbane River, which flows through the heart of downtown. The sunrises are fantastic, Tyrone says. And we have a shot of that Brisbane River here, and there are some boats going down it, leaving a lovely wake behind them that kind of creates even more artistry to this photograph. Big bridge spanning the river, and I'll call them skyscrapers, but they're not that tall. They look more like hotels here. And then in the forefront, some lower hotels that are very close to the beach, and there's actually a pier going out from there. 9 a.m. morning cup. For a post-workout treat, the couple often swings by the Palm Beach Farmers Market and visits the Mio wrap stand. Order the Genova pesto wrap, which has goat cheese, a green salad mix, and various veggies with pesto. But add an egg and avocado, says Bianca. Their coffee of choice is from Spencer Coffee Bar, a small takeout window near the river. 11 a.m., museum hops. Jan Murphy Gallery, and we have a shot of that one. It looks very spare. There's one person walking across the wooden floor, all in black. It's kind of blurred, and the paintings on the wall are all black and white. They almost look like they could be aerial photographs of landscapes, but I suspect they're much more than that. They're very large, and there's only three in this corner of this room. Jan Murphy Gallery in the Arts District of Fortitude Valley represents more than 30 contemporary Australian artists. The Gallery of Modern Art in the South Bank hosts beautiful exhibitions like multimedia artist Archie Moore's Kith and Kin, which outlines tens of thousands of years of First Nations people through a celestial map of names detailed in chalk on blackboard. The exhibition runs through October 18. I suspect that might be what we're seeing here because it is all black and white. 1 p.m. lunch hour. Bianca's comfort meal is the Thai-style omelet from West End Coffee House, entrees $11 to $17. The family-owned restaurant has been serving soulful food from the Isean region of Thailand for more than two decades. A new favorite is Snug, entrees $12 to $25, a cozy spot serving Korean-inspired brunch dishes such as baked trout, preserved in honey, and gochujang.
And 3 p.m. is boutique browsing. I have a photograph of this boutique, very spare. White walls, white floor, white shelving, and one single rack with two red things hanging on it and a few white things hanging on it. So it's very, and then there's a white shelving with a red accent on the inside. So the boutique itself seems to be a work of art. For an afternoon of shopping, the duo heads to the high-end James Street precinct. Two favorites are P. Johnson, a minimalist clothier and tailor that started in Sydney, and Art Club, which is the one we're seeing in this photo, which has limited edition pieces like wrap dresses and asymmetrical blouses, says Bianca. Both are founded by Australian designers. Other go-to shops include Carmage, C-A-M-A-R-G-U-E, Colexio, and Samantha Ogilvie. 7 p.m. on the town. A night out typically starts at Bar Milette, a riverside wine bar and cafe, Bianca says. She opts for its Milano Fizz, a blend of Campari, sweet vermouth, and a hint of orange, while Tyron orders Cucci Americano, an aperitif wine, over ice with lemon and a splash of soda. For dinner, the duo often heads to Stanley, entrees 28 to 55, for, quote, some of the best Cantonese food in the country, he says. We have a photograph of the Bar Miette, a table at Bar Miette. That's M-I-E-T-T-E. And we see, I think it might be tuna tartare, something, or sashimi tuna, sliced very thin with some green pods and a lovely crusty bread. And then, let's see if we have any other photographs here. Nope, that's it for this one. So we'll move on to barrel rides. This is still in the discovery section. In a fertile region of Chile, wine valleys and big waves are mere hours apart, by Daniela Pierre Bravo. The distinctly narrow shape of Chile, compressed as it is between the Pacific Ocean and the Andes Mountains, allows travelers to combine coastal towns and fertile wine valleys within a single itinerary. Perhaps nowhere is this better exemplified than in the O'Higgins region, named for Bernardo O'Higgins Riquelme, the military officer who led the country's independence movement against Spain in 1817, where a world-renowned vineyard and a surf paradise are close enough to combine into the perfect long weekend trip. Days 1 to 2. Nestled in the Milahu Valley is Vique Chile, from $664 all-inclusive, from $949, an 11,000-acre hotel, vineyard, and spa that ranked first in last year's World 50 Best Vineyards list. This area has incredible biodiversity with more than 68 distinct soil types, says chief winemaker Christian Vallejo. Guests can taste its exceptional varietals at its three restaurants, the Alfresco Viña Vixero Pavilion, which offers tasting menus in the vineyard, and Mila Mila, with themed four-course meals such as Flavors of the Coast. The estate added 8 new bungalows in 2026, bringing its total number of rooms to 37. And now we're seeing that complex, and it is, again, it's in the Milahue Valley. And the large building there has a huge terrace on it with umbrella tables there. And the roof is interestingly kind of undulates around the corners. And it looks like it's done in some kind of shiny metal. And it's surrounded by trees. And then on the outer perimeter is surrounded by what I think must be the bungalows. But they're just big cubes, and the side that's facing us in this photograph is all glass, and I think I see mostly glass on the sides too, and just flat top roofs, but I don't know that they'd be accessible to go out on, but they're perched, almost looks like something from outer space has landed there. So that was days 1 and 2, right? Yep, days 3 and 4. About a 2.5-hour drive west is Pichilemu, Chile's most famous surf town. Stay at Hotel Maro from 131, a 16-room
room oceanfront property. Its restaurant pairs fresh seafood like conger and clams or conger with wines from nearby producers. Just a 15-minute stroll away are Kanpal, entrees 17 to 25, which fuses Japanese and Peruvian cuisine, and La Loba, entrees 16 to 26, serving traditional meals like humita en ola, a steamed corn dish near the perimeter surf break at Punta de Lobos. Cap off your trip by watching for breaching whales at sunset. Wow. An oyster lover's road trip. Five stops along Washington State's Route 101 for pristine Pacific bivalves by Becky Cooper. We're getting all over the place here. So that was in Australia? No, Chile. And now we're back in the U.S., Washington State. Hama Hama Oyster Saloon. Heated outdoor A-frames provide views of this sixth-generation farm in Lilliwap, where you can compare the cucumber finish of Hood Canal oysters with that of their buttery cousins from the South Puget Sound, entrees 19 to 38. The Tides Family Restaurant. If you're into mollusks for breakfast, you should try the oyster browns. Hash browns with green pepper, onion, and bacon, topped with cheddar cheese and fried oysters. At this local favorite in Hoodsport, entrees 15 to 26. Chelsea Farms Oyster Bar. This Olympia restaurant and raw bar serves varieties like the Chelsea Gem, which has notes of sweet melon, and the Olympia with an oddly addictive copper-like tang, entrees 19 to 39. The Fjord Oyster Bank. Housed in, yes, a former bank, the vault is still a central feature, this Hoodsport spot serves Washington oysters alongside Vietnamese-inspired dishes like ceviche of geoduck, a giant burrowing clam. Entrees $19 to $39. And then Taylor Shellfish Farms, Shelton. Taylor is the country's largest oyster farming company, though you'd never guess it from this tiny market, where you can pick up bivalves to shuck yourself. The brand also has three restaurants in and around Seattle. And then we have a shot of a spread at Taylor Shellfish Farms in Bow, B-O-W, Washington. So we're looking down on a plate full of ice and oysters on the half shell. And then I think I might see some fried oysters here. Of course, some wedges of lemon around. And they're all on a kind of a rough, looks like a picnic table from what I can see. It's just rough wood that's kind of been, has a blue wash on it. And we have a little shot here of a cookbook called Mediterranean All the Way, and the caption reads, "It Takes Two." In her debut cookbook, Mediterranean All the Way, Clarkson Potter, $45, Aisha Nourjayeja, a James Beard Award-nominated chef behind New York City's Shuka and Shuket, adapts flavors from her Italian-Indonesian upbringing in recipes like salmon kofta and beet tzatziki. And now we're in a story in Sherry. The Spanish city of Jerez, J-E-R-E-Z, is known for fortified wine, and lately it's appearing in dishes as much as in drinks, by Anish Ray. Flamenco and equestrianism both thrive in Jerez de la Frontera, but the Andalusian city in southern Spain is even better known as the birthplace of Sherry, an anglicization of its Arabic name, Sharish. Fermented via methods developed over thousands of years, the fortified wine is mainly produced from the Palomino grape, which is native to the region's chalky, calcium-rich soil. Here's how to enjoy the city's fabled drink, whether on its own, as part of a leisurely lunch, or as the main ingredient in a multi-course dinner. Sizzled and sipped. Among Jerez's signature delicacies are riñones, which are kidneys, sautéed with onions and doused in flavor for sherry. The dish is best gobbled at no-frills establishments called tabancos. Try Les Mandarias, entrees 9 to 24, full of bullfighting decor, or its sister bar, Taberna Jerez, whose dining room features a vine-covered skylight. Also nearby is Tabanco San Pablo, entrees 9 to 25, where sherry pours straight from barrels stacked behind the bar. An inventive approach. Local chef Javier Munoz is known for incorporating different types of sherry into dishes at his restaurant, La Carbona, entrees 26 to 37. Prawn and asparagus risotto is cooked in a fine saffron stock, while oloroso is used in a glaze for smoked veal sweetbreads, as well as in an orange marinade for pickled cod.
For dessert, try the millefeuille served with amontillado-infused chocolate. The next generation, newer wine bars such as Albariza and Las Venas, entrees $8 to $21, are injecting a fresh energy into Jerez's sherry culture. Among a selection of less traditional wines, it serves its own fino, fermented in stainless steel barrels at Pago de Añina Vineyard. Sip them with cold cuts, cheese boards, tuna belly, and toasted sandwiches. Gourmet pairings. The city's fine dining scene is on the map thanks to chefs like Juan Lu Fernandez, whose Lu Cocina y Alma offers multiple tasting menus from 206, with wine pairings showcasing the best in local sherry. Clam soup is paired with Bajo Velo from Bodega Salado, and sea bass stew mingles with an amontillado by Alvaro Domenech, while tomato and mint cuttlefish is enjoyed with Cosario's Oloroso. A sherry stay. Gonzalez Bypass, which produces Tio Pepe, a famous fino, is among the leading wineries where sherry tourists flock. Guests staying at its Hotel Bodega a Tio Pepe from 234 can explore the cellars and vineyards before dining at Restaurante Pedro Nolasco, entrees 23 to 40, named after the son of the estate's 18th century founder. And we have one photograph, and this is the terrace at Hotel Bodega Tio Pepe, and that's in Jerez de la Frontera, Spain. And we're looking down on people who are seated on a nice terrace that is, looks like it's made of stone pavement, and they're on white chairs, very small wooden tables. But what's interesting about it is they've created little nooks all around, so there are white stone walls separating some of the diners from one another, and then there are more larger spaces where they can see one another and people watch, I suppose. And then we've got just a little note here, Sips Ahoy. In partnership with Jefferson's Bourbon, Holland America Line has brought a barrel of whiskey on each of its 11 cruise ships to explore how sea elements influence the spirit's maturation. Similarly, Asmara Cruises has teamed up with Texas-based Milam and Green Whiskey to bring a barrel aboard the Asmara Quest as part of a 188-night, 37-country voyage. Guests will be able to taste the spirits in 2027. Next up in Discoveries is the Bartender's Handshake. The founder of Ford's Gin shares his favorite haunts around the globe by Paul Brady. When Simon Ford launched his eponymous gin back in 2012, the aim was to make a craft spirit that bartenders would love, with a balanced, quote, London dry flavor profile that would work equally well in a classic martini and a more complex cocktail. It's safe to say his bet paid off. Ford's Gin was acquired by Jack Daniel's maker Brown-Forman in 2019 and continues to rack up awards in spirits competitions thanks to its distinctive yet approachable blend of botanicals. These days, Ford continues to evangelize his product, visiting more than 300 bars a year, including many of the most renowned cocktail spots in the world. But some of his personal favorites, he tells Travel and Leisure, aren't globally famous, at least not yet. What unites them, he says, is that they're neighborhood establishments that happen to serve world-class cocktails, rather than being places you go to be seen, Ford says. The joy of discovering places like these never gets old. We have a photograph of Simon Ford, the founder of Ford's Gin, and he's at the Coral Club in Nashville. The first shot is of Simon. He's leaning up against a wall holding two bottles of gin. His arms are crossed and he's got one in each fist. He's just kind of looking at the camera with a wry little grin. And then the Coral Club in Nashville shows us two bartenders hard at work. Behind the bar, I can see numerous bottles. There must be 50 or 70 on the two shelves behind them, pendant lamps across the bed. It's all in kind of very light shades of wood. In fact, the ceiling looks like it's made of bamboo. It's very striped with just strips of bamboo laying side by side. And the lighting is really nice. It looks like it's daylight, actually, in here. It must be a sunny day. It's not a dark bar by any means.
But Ford's favorite bars are listed here, and there's a photograph of a cocktail in each one. And the first is Baobe, B-A-O-B-A-E, Penang, Malaysia. Upstairs, a row of beautiful colonial houses, is this warm contemporary bar with innovative drinks. And we've got a glass, a wine glass with a red drink in it. And I'm not sure what that is. Maybe it's a signature Baobao. Gilly's House of Cocktails in San Diego. A down-to-earth, old-school spot that delivers exceptional drinks. Owner, Eric Castro-Diaz, is one of the friendliest figures in hospitality. And this time we have a wine glass with what looks to be, maybe it's a mimosa, maybe it's a whiskey sour. Next is Bluebird, Paris. This neighborhood spot in the 11th arrondissement has a conceptual cocktail program, including a mystery menu based on flavor profiles. This one looks like it might be a martini. It's in a short glass, clear, ice.

0: Floor of a strip mall in East Nashville is one of the most fun cocktail hangs, opened by four experienced bartenders who pooled their tips to launch their first space. And this drink looks like it might be a whiskey sour. It's kind of that kind of amber color, lots of ice on top then, and a lemon spirit sitting in that crushed ice. And finally, Nothing Really Matters, New York City. Behind a wooden door in Manhattan's 50th Street One train station, it pays homage to the speakeasy while keeping things fun with DJs, neon, and a disco ball. In here we have an assortment of drinks. One is in a very tall kind of Tom Collins glass, but it's pink and it looks like it has mint on top. Another is in a wine glass, a short wine glass, and it's got an orange liquid in it, and then a different kind of wine glass. Maybe that one is for a red wine, perhaps. I'm not sure what's in that one. I'm surprised they don't tell us. But that is where we end today, folks. Next time we'll pick up and we'll begin the experiences section of the magazine. Until then, thanks for joining Mind's Eye Radio. Take care and be well.
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2: Good morning. Early this morning, there, TS a slight chance of rain and a low around 71. Later today, expect sunshine and a high around 89. Sunday night, there, TS a slight chance of rain and a low around 71. Monday, look for overcast skies with a high near 85. Monday night, expect clear skies with a low near 79. Tuesday, expect sunshine with a high near 99. Get your weather every hour right here on Mind's Eye Radio, your virtual newsstand.
3: In Belleville, it's cloudy and 72 degrees. In Collinsville, it's rainy and 72 degrees. In O'Fallon, it's a slight chance of rain and 72 degrees.
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0: It is time now on the Talking Information Center to start the reading of today's Wall Street Journal for this Thursday, the 10th of September 2026. And with today's Wall Street Journal, we say hello to Ken and Scott.
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1: Treasury buyback fails to ease rise in yields. Multi-year highs are reached as Bessent moves to repurchase $6 billion in debt. U.S. government bond yields climbed to fresh multi-year highs on Wednesday after Treasury Department said it would repurchase as much as $6 billion of long-term debt at a buyback operation on Thursday, disappointing some investors who had thought that a larger amount was possible. For Treasury Secretary Scott Bessent, who promised to go big and to bring down bond yields, his efforts so far aren't big enough. The Treasury had already said last month that it would at least double buybacks of longer-term bonds from a maximum of $2 billion per operation, expanding a program that was originally intended to improve liquidity in older, less frequently traded securities. Investors widely viewed that as an effort to contain borrowing costs, since it came at a

0: time when longer-term yields were approaching key thresholds. Calling himself the nation's top bond salesman, Bessent stated earlier in President Trump's first term that lowering bond yields was a priority for the administration, a goal that has been repeatedly thwarted by factors like Trump's war in Iran and his tariffs, as well as by events outside the administration's control. Overall, the former hedge fund manager has taken an unusually aggressive approach to managing markets, including interventions to support the Argentine peso and Japanese yen. In recent days, Bessent has only dialed up his rhetoric. "I have asymmetric information. I am the house now," he said on Tuesday in reference to the recent intervention in the yen, adding, "You can bet against me if you want." But Wednesday's bond market move, while relatively contained, demonstrated the risk of that kind of talk, namely that the Treasury Secretary might be setting targets that might be difficult to meet. "Any move to bring yields down with buybacks is falling flat," said Jack Ablin, chief investment strategist at Crescent Capital. "It's papering over a problem." Some investors said the Treasury Department is now in a difficult position because expectations for the size of repurchases are high, yet it could be difficult to truly impress the market without relaxing guidelines that it will only buy bonds at prevailing market prices. "That has put the Treasury into a lose-lose situation with these buybacks," said Leah Traub, a fixed income portfolio manager at Lord Abbott. Treasury yields, which rise when bond prices fall, have climbed for much of the summer, pushing yield on a 30-year bonds to their highest levels in 19 years. One big reason? The war-powered surge in fuel costs. On Wednesday, Brent crude prices climbed above $100 for the first time since July as tensions escalated in the Middle East. That is stoking fears of stubbornly high inflation that pushes the Federal Reserve to raise interest rates as soon as its meeting next week. But traders add that there are a number of other factors pushing yields higher, such as a solid labor market, swollen U.S. budget deficits, and a deluge of tech company debt issuance competing for investors' cash. The bond route could put pressure on stock prices, which have slumped in the first few days of what has historically been a rough month for equities. All three major U.S. stock indexes fell Wednesday, with the Dow Jones Industrial Average falling 405 points, or 0.8%, and the S&P 500 falling 0.5%. The NASDAQ Composite Index declined by 0.6%. High bond yields lift the cost of borrowing for consumers and companies, raising mortgage rates and ultimately weighing on corporate profits. Climbing rates could also convince more investors to park their money in ultra-safe treasuries versus riskier stocks. "As yields rise, it competes against equities for capital," Ablin said. "There may be a lot of investors switching gears." Recent moves in the bond market haven't been all bad for Bessent. Yields generally have climbed, but yields on longer-term bonds have risen less than those on short-term notes, a sign that the market is being driven more by economic data and expectations for interest rate increases than by more unpredictable factors like concerns about the Fed's independence or the size of the deficit. Yields on European government bonds, which are more sensitive to energy prices, have climbed more sharply than those on U.S. bonds in recent weeks, and did so again on Wednesday. Treasury yields retreated from their session highs after a $39 billion auction of 10-year notes met with healthy demand from investors. A yield on the benchmark 10-year note settled at 4.836%, according to Tradeweb, up from 4.805% Tuesday, though down from 4.853% earlier in the session, its highest intraday level since November 2023. Michael Larizzo, head of U.S. rates and mortgage trading at Manulife Investment Management, said that bonds could get a boost on Thursday if the buyback operation goes smoothly, noting that a $6 billion total was still generally in line with what most investors had anticipated. Still, he said, questions about the size of the future buyback operations could also weigh on the market over the longer term. The market really does not love uncertainty, and this just adds greater uncertainty to some degree, he said. Scott?
1: Thank you, Ken. Apple is in the news today. Apple kicked off its most consequential product event in years yesterday, where it debuted a truly new iPhone, a new chief executive, and higher prices. Obviously, the company hopes consumers will concentrate on the first two. The headline is the first foldable iPhone, which will start at a price of $1,999. An almost tablet-like device. The new iPhone Duo, as it's called, fits comfortably in a pocket and allows people to use more than one app at a time. It comes in two colors, white and dark gray. Equally important yesterday was the man introducing it. John Ternus took over as Apple's CEO last week, becoming the company's third CEO since 1997 when Steve Jobs returned to that role. Hopes are high that the longtime hardware engineering executive can spark a new wave of Apple innovation, and the foldable iPhone is the most significant Apple device unveiled in a decade. Ternus smiled broadly as he strode on stage yesterday at Apple's headquarters to kick off the event. "We've been imagining quite a bit," he said to the hundreds of gathered media in the audience. "We think you're going to like what you're going to see." Tim Cook and the rest of Apple's executive team were sitting in the front row as Ternus spoke. The bad news for consumers is that Apple increased iPhone prices, though not as much as some analysts had projected. The cost of memory and storage chips inside the smartphone has quintupled since last fall, prompting Apple to raise prices across its device lineup in order to protect its profit margins. Spread out over the term of a cell phone contract or new installment plan, consumers might bite the bullet to have the latest devices, or they might take a breather after blowout sales of last year's iPhone 17 lineup. The foldable and Pro model iPhones were the highlight yesterday, but Apple also released some other devices, including new Apple Watch models and updated AirPods. The highlight of the foldable iPhone Duo is the larger internal screen, which enables iPhone users to now have two apps open at the same time. They will be able to watch a video, for example, while texting, or look at an email inbox on the left with a message window on the right. Another highlight, the so-called crease, where the internal screen folds, is effectively invisible when it's open, unlike competing Android devices where that crease often can be noticeable as such degrading the consumer experience. One noticeable trade-off is the weight of the device. While it's thin when unfolded, the Duo's two halves and sturdy construction do make it noticeably bulkier than other iPhone models. For its new Pro model phones, Apple is emphasizing the on-device AI capabilities that are powered by its upgraded A20 Pro chip, which it says runs faster and dissipates heat more effectively. It also showed off a new variable aperture for the model's camera that opens and closes automatically depending on the amount of light in the scene, like a human pupil expanding in low light. Apple says the price of iPhone 18 Pro and Pro Max will both go up $100 to $1,199 and $1,299, respectively. That's compared with last year's 17 Pro. That is not as large a price jump as some had feared, and it suggests that Apple could take a hit on its profit margins for those devices. The Pro and Pro Max models can be pre-ordered September 12th and the Duo October 16th. The Pro and Pro Max will arrive on September 18th. The Duo will not arrive until October 23rd. Notably, two devices were not on the menu yesterday. That's the base model iPhone along with the second generation of the iPhone Air, both of which are expected next year. That means customers who want the latest model iPhone will have to pay up for the Pro models or the Duo, potentially a clever strategy by Apple to push customers to more expensive models. Foldable phones aren't new. Samsung released its first Galaxy Fold back in 2019. Some companies even have tri-fold phones that haven't one but two hinges. But the category has stalled, with shipments of foldables down 15% in the first half of the year. Apple's entry will be a shot in the arm for that category, capturing 44% of the revenue generated by all foldable sales in 2026, even though it launches with just over 3 months to go in the year. As the company's new CEO, Ternus was the star of this year's show yesterday. At last year's event, while a mob of gadget reviewers rushed the displays of iPhone 17s and swarmed Cook, Ternus was standing off to the side, chatting quietly with other Apple executives, almost entirely ignored. Ternus has been head of hardware engineering for Apple since 2021, leading the team that built the foldable iPhone. That team also incorporated Apple's highly rated chips in its Mac computers, one of its less appreciated but more consequential accomplishments of recent years. Ken.
0: Thanks, Scott. You going to run out and buy one of those iPhones?
1: I think I'll stick with what I have. Thank you.
0: Good idea.
1: Whatever it is. I'm not even sure I know what I have, but it seems to work for me.
0: Anthropic AI researcher quits. Mathematician leaves industry with warning of existential risks. An Anthropic researcher is quitting the artificial intelligence industry over fears that the lab and its competitors are racing to build systems that won't be able to control, a sign of mounting safety concerns within top AI companies. Jacob Coxon, a researcher who specializes in training AI models by having them consume vast amounts of data, said Tuesday that he is leaving the company because he doesn't want to participate in an industry-wide rush to build AI systems that can improve themselves, worried such systems could spiral out of control and destroy humanity. The 27-year-old Brit, who studied mathematics, said many of his industry colleagues use phrases like crunch time and end game to describe the trajectory towards self-improving models. We're on track for a lot of the most aggressive of these scenarios, where by the end of the next year, things could be out of control already, Coxon said, adding that safety trade-offs are inevitable when companies are competing against one another and Chinese upstarts. Anthropic didn't comment on the departure. Chief Executive Dario Amodei and other company leaders have warned about the risks of rogue AI models and urged the industry to slow development. After Coxon announced his departure, a top scientist at the company, Evan Humbinger, wrote on X that he thought Coxon was correct about the risks of AI development. We really do earnestly believe AI could kill all humans. I personally think it is less than or greater than 10% within the next decade, Humbinger wrote. I believe Anthropic is trying its best, but we do not yet have a plan to solve alignment for superintelligence and are not clearly on track to. Others amplified the view. Illinois Governor J.B. Pritzker on Wednesday responded to Coxon on X, saying it is time to sound the alarm on reining in AI. It's becoming more clear that the threat AI poses to humanity, so I'm calling for immediate action from the industry and Washington, the Democrat and potential 2028 presidential contender wrote on X. Coxon said he left OpenAI this year to join Anthropic because it is known for its model safety efforts. Even though he found Anthropic's safety efforts to be earnest, he said he believes no company can responsibly develop AI that can outperform humans in a range of tasks, sometimes called artificial general intelligence, absent government intervention or a coordinated industry slowdown. Recent hacks by models from OpenAI and Anthropic, some operating in collaborative swarms of agents, have illustrated how AI systems can adopt nefarious goals and try to conceal them from humans. Once the systems begin to improve on their own, Coxon said, he fears they could advance enough to refuse commands. Coxon's departure is one of the first examples of an Anthropic employee leaving over AI safety fears. A researcher working on safety left the company earlier this year to study poetry, warning that the world is in peril. Several researchers have left OpenAI and other companies recently, and in past years citing similar worries. Anthropic has built one of the largest AI platforms in part by claiming it gives priority to responsible AI development and invests heavily in the space. Industry leaders have been warning that recent cyber attacks are a harbinger. OpenAI told reporters last week its latest model represented artificial general intelligence and a big step up in capabilities. I think some things are going to go very wrong with cybersecurity unless people act quite urgently, OpenAI CEO Sam Altman told Group of 20 officials last week at a summit in North Carolina. This is a time that calls for extreme caution. I am concerned no one is prepared for the consequences of a continued rapid rise in machine intelligence, Jacob Pechaki, OpenAI's chief scientist, wrote in a Sunday blog post advocating for a coordinated industry slowdown and government intervention. Coxon, Pechaki, and Emoji joined more than 1,000 AI researchers across the industry who signed a statement urging global government coordination on a system to slow AI development if a brake pedal is needed to control models capable of improving on their own. There are no federal AI regulations, and the Trump administration has given priority to a light-touch approach to maximize the economic benefits of AI and an environment critics say could lead to massive cyber attacks or other harms. Senator Bernie Sanders, Vermont, and Representative Greg Caesar, D. Texas, last week introduced legislation to permanently ban superintelligence and pause model development until an industry regulator established new rules. Coxon's departure comes with Anthropic gearing up for an initial public offering that is expected to be among the largest ever.
1: Inspire Brands has named the head of its Dunkin' division as interim chief executive. That is an abrupt leadership change coming while the fast food giant is preparing for an initial public offering. Dunkin's president Scott Murphy will be temporarily running the Atlanta-based company, Inspire Brands, while longtime chief executive Paul Brown takes a temporary medical leave, Inspire said in a message to its employees, a copy of which was viewed by the Wall Street Journal. The message said that Brown, Inspire's co-founder, is currently recovering from a recent injury. Murphy, who also serves as Inspire's chief brand officer, said in the message that he will ensure the continuity of its business and has no plans to change the company's strategy or direction. He said, "We look forward to welcoming Paul back when he has fully recovered." Backed by private equity firm Roark Capital, Inspire was founded in 2018 after Arby's acquired Buffalo Wild Wings. The company is now one of the biggest restaurant holding companies in the world, with more than 33,000 locations, generating $33 billion in sales globally. Its holdings include Dunkin', Arby's, Jimmy John's, Buffalo Wild Wings, Sonic, and Baskin-Robbins. Inspire has been preparing for an IPO for years. The company confidentially filed for an IPO in May, and it is expected to be one of the restaurant industry's biggest in years. But Inspire is now looking at an offering as early as the end of this year, though the IPO could get moved into early next, the Wall Street Journal reported last month. Brown has been integral to Inspire's growth. His tenure predates the formation of Inspire. He became Arby's CEO in 2013 after Roark first acquired the roast beef sandwich chain. Inspire acquired Sonic Drive-In in 2018 and then Jimmy John's a year later. It bought the Dunkin' and Baskin-Robbins chains for $8.8 billion.
0: Whoa. A high-stakes gamble plays out in natural gas. Europe has stockpiled only enough of the fossil fuel to get through a mild winter. Europe is acting unusually. Faced with its second energy crisis in 4 years, you would think countries would be doing everything in their power to have proper provisions for winter. Instead, the region is about to head into the colder months with the lowest levels of natural gas in storage in 15 years. It is a sign that some governments in Europe are willing to roll the dice on what happens next in energy markets rather than repeat mistakes made back in 2022. That could help keep already high gas prices in check. But if Europe had miscalculated its needs to turn to the spot market for more supplies later this year, U.S. exporters of liquefied natural gas will profit from higher prices, and some European economies could suffer. Currently, Europe's natural gas tanks are 67% full, which is 13 percentage points lower than a year ago. One reason storage is so low is that European buyers were hoping the Strait of Hormuz would be open by now, and that Qatari LNG would be back on the market. This would push down prices and allow Europe to inject more gas into storage at the last minute. That hasn't happened. Even so, the European Union put out a statement last week saying low stockpiles of natural gas are nothing to worry about. It said Europe has diversified away from natural gas since the 2022 energy shock caused by Russia's invasion of Ukraine, so it doesn't need to hold as much inventory these days. This has some truth to it. Demand for natural gas in winter is 17% lower now than it was in 2022, according to Wood Mackenzie. This is partly because renewable power now makes up a bigger share of Europe's energy mix. But Europe is still cutting it close. Under Wood Mackenzie's most optimistic scenario, the region's storage levels could fall to 21% by April 1st, 2027, which is the end of the heating season. This assumes that LNG shipments from Qatar and the United Arab Emirates start flowing again soon and reach customers sometime in November. If the Strait of Hormuz stays shut for the rest of the year, Europe's storage levels could sink as low as 14% by next April. Look closely at Europe's gas stockpiles, and it is clear that some countries are gambling more than others. Portugal and Poland are leaving nothing to chance. Their gas inventories are more than 90% full. Germany and the Netherlands are languishing around 50%. Germany was badly burned in the summer of 2022 when European natural gas prices hit a record. From June through October that year, the German market operator, Trading Hub Europe, spent 8.7 billion euro, currently equivalent to $10.1 billion, buying gas to put into storage. The gas was bought at peak prices and sold back into the market over the next 2 winters for an estimated total revenue of 2 billion euros. Buying high and selling low generated a $6.7 billion loss, according to Lauren Ruckes, an executive director at S&P Global Energy. Most of the loss was ultimately passed on to gas users in Germany, with the state also picking up some of the tab. The German government probably wants to avoid a repeat that would push extra costs onto businesses and consumers and trigger inflation. Spot prices for natural gas in Europe have already risen 75% since the end of June. A last-minute rush to stockpile for winter would send prices even higher. The strategy is risky. Europe could exit the winter heating season with very low inventories. If LNG flows out of the Middle East still aren't back to normal by early next year, the EU faces a huge bill to refill nearly empty storage tanks in a tight market. That would be good news for American LNG exporters such as Venture Global and Cheniere Energy. Venture Global, in particular, would benefit because it has high exposure to spot prices. However, a strong El Niño weather system is expected to keep winter temperatures in the region higher than normal. This could depress demand, buying the EU a little more time to wait for LNG flows to return to normal. Europe learned in 2022 that panicking during an energy crisis only sends prices soaring. This time, it is hoping that keeping a cool head will pay off.
1: You are listening to the Talking Information Center and the Wall Street Journal for Thursday, September 10th. He's Ken. I'm Scott. And if you happen to have a costly medical procedure coming up, the odds are you're going to be asked to pay ahead of time. This year, about 92% of U.S. health providers either encourage prepayment, require it, or collect a payment method on file during the estimate process. That, according to a survey conducted by PayZen, a patient payment service provider, and the Healthcare Financial Management Association. Last year, that number was 81%. It's causing some sticker shock for patients and headaches for patients who overpay and then try to collect refunds. Then there are the cases where a patient pays several thousand dollars only to learn they owe thousands more. Days before 55-year-old Mark Thompson had hernia repair surgery, a hospital billing agent told him his share of the cost under his insurance plan would be more than $3,500 and that he would owe it before the surgery. The Albuquerque, New Mexico real estate investor paid the money up front, had the surgery, and thought that would be the end of it. Yet, in the ensuing months, Thompson was told he owed thousands of dollars more, not just to the hospital, but also to the surgeon and the anesthesiologist. He spent months asking for clarity about the added charges and disputing some of them, and eventually wound up paying about $6,000 out of pocket. It dragged on for a long time, Thompson said, and the frustration grew because I had spent so much time and money on all of it. This growing practice is the result of insurers shifting more costs to patients, which leaves hospitals in the lurch when bills go unpaid, according to Molly Smith, vice president at the American Hospital Association. Roughly half of patient shares of their bills remain unpaid 1 year after a health care service is provided, according to a study published in the Journal of the American Medical Association Health Forum last year. Federal law does not bar hospital requests for prepayments of non-emergency services, but some states are trying to address some aspects of that trend. Last year in Maryland, a law was enacted to bar hospitals from steering patients into prepayment plans solely to avoid offering financial assistance. Florida last year started requiring health providers to promptly issue refunds of overpayments to patients. Hospitals are not allowed to refuse emergency care based on a patient's payment status, but there is a wide berth of procedures between emergency and elective, leaving those in need of things like ACL knee tear repairs or minimally invasive heart procedures where delaying could pose health risks. It's kind of heartbreaking because if you don't have the funds at that time, you have to put it off, and that could have consequences, according to Phyllis Bass, who lives in Cypress, Texas, and volunteers for a nonprofit patient assistance group known as Patient Advocate Foundation. She says she has postponed injections for rheumatoid arthritis and even an MRI scan because she simply did not have enough money to pay the estimate in advance. Hospitals have found it's more difficult to collect from patients after a procedure. Deductibles have gotten bigger, says Matthew Fiedler, a senior fellow at the Brookings Institution's Center on Health Policy. So providers, he says, want to collect at a point of more leverage before the care is provided. After a procedure or service has been scheduled, many hospitals now contact the patient with an estimate of what the patient's share of the cost will be. Some require advance payment of this share, while others ask for it. Some offer discounts for payments made in advance. Patients don't necessarily have to acquiesce. They can push back and say, I'm not going to pay up front until we figure out what my insurance will cover, says Evan Farr, an elder law attorney in Fairfax, Virginia. In most states, however, providers can refuse to perform a non-emergency procedure if a person does not pay ahead of time. How about that?
0: I don't like that. Watch the AI boom's weakest link. The rush to dominate AI is starting to look like a trillion-dollar game of chicken. Google co-founder Larry Page reportedly told employees that he is willing to go bankrupt rather than lose this race. Amazon founder Jeff Bezos called AI an industrial bubble that is seeing good and bad projects get funded, just like in the dot-com boom. And Meta Platforms' Mark Zuckerberg recently committed to building personal superintelligence for everyone. Every hyperscaler is playing to win, whatever that means. They will still survive if the fortunes they're spending on data centers earn lousy returns. But one to watch is Oracle, which reports quarterly results Thursday afternoon. It's the weakest of the bunch financially and the most likely to blink first. Since Oracle's latest quarterly update in June, S&P downgraded its debt to one notch above junk. The cost of insuring against its loans and bonds defaulting hit a multi-year high this summer. Though that has come down a bit, it remains about four times as much as for fellow hyperscaler Microsoft. So, will Oracle's message Thursday be pedal to the metal or prudence? On its latest earnings call, new Chief Financial Officer Hillary Maxson pledged disciplined capital allocation, maintaining a strong balance sheet, and preserving our investment-grade credit rating. Music to bond investors' ears. But her report of much more capital spending than expected, some $56 billion in Oracle's fiscal year ended in May and $70 billion planned this year, was more like nails on a chalkboard. The stock plunged that day and has stayed weak, now trailing the S&P 500 by about 51 percentage points over the past 12 months. Following such a sharp sell-off, two very different messages could cause Oracle shares to bounce. Investors might applaud either growth projections that seem to justify its expenditures or signs the company is tapping the brakes. But the latter could have nasty ripple effects on peers and chip makers, and even dent enthusiasm for coming initial public offerings from OpenAI and Anthropic. Aggregate capital expenditures from it and the four other hyperscalers could be about $800 billion this year and are projected at more than $1 trillion annually for the next 4 years. The future profits needed to justify that spending are immense, and Oracle has the smallest earnings cushion of the bunch relative to its debt. S&P pointed out in its downgrade that it's concerned more broadly about the AI binge. Near-term demand is strong, but this could reverse if leading frontier model developers are unable to raise external financing or stop subsidizing their customers. The stock market isn't convinced that will happen.
1: Scott? A single reading of consumer prices coming up tomorrow morning could well determine whether the Federal Reserve will raise interest rates next week. Fed officials have been divided all summer over whether interest rates are high enough to bring inflation down to their 2% goal. Price readings were firmer than expected through the spring before easing in June and July. Friday's Consumer Price Index report from the Labor Department will show whether that improvement is the turn most officials have been forecasting or another false start in an inflation rate that has run above target for 5 years. Economists expect core prices, which exclude volatile food and energy items, rose 0.2% in August. The gap between a number that forces the Fed's hand and one that lets it wait may be as slim as 0.1%. The Fed held rates steady at its last meeting in July. Three officials dissented in favor of raising rates, and others have since said they could join them if inflation does not improve. Fed Chairman Kevin Warsh moved toward that camp in his speech at the Fed's Jackson Hole conference last month, saying he saw little evidence that borrowing conditions were restraining the economy and that the summer's better readings had not convinced him that the underlying trend was actually improving. Warsh did not say what exactly would satisfy him. That has left markets testing the new chairman, according to Vincent Reinhardt, a former senior Fed economist. They have priced an increase he never promised, Reinhardt said, and he can either deliver it or explain why not. Investors now put the probability of a rate increase next week at around 60%. That's up from 35% before the speech. This is the double dog daring you. This is straight schoolyard stuff, said Reinhart, chief economist at BNY Investments. Investors also have taken cues from Warsh's colleagues. Fed Governor Christopher Waller last week argued against rushing into a rate increase if the August figures show inflation continuing to slow. He suggested he would vote to hold steady if core prices rose 0.2% in August and would support an increase if the number, quote, comes in hot. What's the cost of waiting one meeting? Waller said last week. You want to take a chance to see if disinflation continues, but I'm not taking a big chance on it. Officials who favor an increase say the risks ahead matter more than the last two or three readings. A war that has kept energy prices elevated for 6 months now, new tariffs, and an AI build-out that is straining supply will keep pressure on prices, they argue, whatever August's numbers show. The decision is easier at either extreme. A soft number on Friday would validate Fed staff predictions that monthly inflation readings should decelerate to levels consistent with 2% inflation now that tariff effects have rinsed through the system. A hot number would say the opposite, that the summer's improvement did not stick and leave Chairman Warsh little room to hold. It is the ambiguous middle that could create the bind. A number soft enough to justify waiting, but not soft enough to convince investors who have leaned toward a rate increase. Holding there risks putting Warsh back where July left him. Explaining a decision with an unsatisfying rationale, the problem that the Jackson Hole speech resolved. Chairman Warsh has argued for years that the Federal Reserve should not tell markets what would prompt its next move. And he told the audience in Wyoming that he was committed to a discipline rather than a decision. The effect was to convince investors a rate increase was coming while leaving them to work out for themselves what would actually produce one. The dependence on a single report is at odds with what Warsh has said about how the Fed should work. But the alternative is not obvious, according to William English, a former senior Fed official who is now at the Yale School of Management. What else can policy depend on, he said. It has to depend in the end on the data and your interpretation of it. Moreover, he said, a monthly print isn't self-explaining. Officials have to strip out special factors to get at the underlying trend, which is what Warsh said at Jackson Hole he was watching. What Warsh wants remains an open question. Stephen Blitz of T.S. Lombard does not think Warsh wants to raise rates next week and read the Jackson Hole speech as an effort to reassure investors who had questioned his commitment to bringing inflation down. Blitz said, unless the data puts him in a corner where he absolutely has no chance but to hike rates, he will find a way not to hike. Joseph Lavornia, a former Trump administration Treasury official who is now at SMBC Americas, actually heard the opposite. He said, unless the data is very weak, I didn't think there was any way the Fed wasn't going to hike in September. So we shall see. Big day tomorrow.
0: Oh, yeah. Retailers clamp down on easy online returns. It's not your imagination. Returning online orders is getting harder. U.S. consumers accustomed to free and easy returns are smarting from surprise fees, shorter return windows, delayed refunds, and more questions about their reasons for sending products back. A few are getting warnings that they won't get a refund on their next return. April Bradley recently bristled at having to pay $7.95 to return a pair of Lane Bryant jeans she had purchased online that didn't fit. The Warren County, New Jersey resident said she would have preferred to try them on before purchasing, but a nearby Lane Bryant store had closed a few years ago. Lane Bryant wouldn't allow a free direct exchange for another size either, so she prepaid for a shipping label and drove to a parcel shipping center to drop it off. I sent an angry message to them, said Bradley, who concedes she can sometimes be a difficult customer. The company responded with an apology and an $8 credit. 68% of retailers now charge a fee on returns at least some of the time, up from 43% 5 years ago, according to Loop Returns, an e-commerce returns and exchange platform that tracks transactions for more than 5,000 merchants. Processing a return costs on average 27% of the purchase price, according to Optoro, a returns management software company. An analysis by online review platform Trustpilot found that mentions of returns correlate to a drop of roughly 1.6 stars in its 1 to 5 star rating range. The sharpest anger doesn't really stem from stricter rules necessarily. It's coming from a breakdown in transparency, said Taylor Cunningham, a senior director at Trustpilot. The I wasn't told reviews indicate that the policy was a surprise or buried or was misleading. Customers looking for Lane Bryant's return policy won't find it on the checkout page when they are paying online. A link at the bottom of the page takes shoppers to the company's policy, which includes refunding customers who buy online with store credit instead of cash and charging the $7.95 fee for the shipping label. Customers can avoid the fee by returning purchases in a Lane Bryant store. Bradley said the fee should have been clearer at checkout. The company didn't respond to a request for comment. Many retailers have policies like Lane Bryant that allow free returns if the item is dropped off in a store, but they now charge for returning through the mail. Mail-in returns at Zara, H&M, Uniqlo, and TJ Maxx now incur fees that range from $4.95 to $11.99. Other sellers state simply that customers are responsible for return shipping costs, which have risen sharply. Return windows have often gotten shorter. In the past 2 years, refund windows dropped by 5% from 39 to 37 days, said Loop. Larger brands have shortened windows by 12% from 43 to 38 days. Macy's used to accept returns for a full year after purchases, but reduced it to 180 days in 2017, 90 days in 2019, and 30 days in 2023. Talbot's used to offer a return window of 60 days, but reduced it to 30 days in July. That same month, Home Depot said Halloween and holiday decor must be returned within 30 days. Pumps, portable evaporative coolers, and portable heaters must be returned within 7 days. The Home Depot items must be unused and with proof of purchase to receive a full refund. Previously, most of these items could be returned in a 90-day window. This updated policy aligns with industry standards for seasonal items while ensuring we can continue offering a wide selection of highly demanded holiday products, said Home Depot spokesman Tyler Pelfrey. Even if an item comes back in good condition, retailers lose money on payment processing fees and the time and costs it takes to pick and pack the order. To recoup costs, many are sold to liquidators, or they can be resold to consumers as in good condition or not in original packaging. But there is a small subset of problematic customers who return things that can't be resold, including people who visibly wear out clothing before sending back, or shoppers who buy Halloween decor in October and return it, worse for wear, in November. They're treating e-commerce sites as rental sites, said Amrita Bashin, co-founder and chief executive of Sortira, a return software provider. Many retailers say in their return policies that they reserve the right to not issue a refund when product arrives in poor condition. And in more cases, refunds are taking longer because retailers are inspecting returned items. Home Depot says such refunds could take as many as 17 business days to show up in a customer's account. Amazon.com now flags some product listings for being frequently returned or with a badge that says customers usually keep this. It also has started asking customers for the reason they are making the returns, adding some friction to the return process. And in some cases, frequent returners to Amazon get a message from the company that gives them suggestions on how they can select products they will be more likely to keep. A tiny fraction of customers who return 10 times or more than the typical customer receive informational notifications with advice on how to find the right product and avoid spending time on returns, said an Amazon spokeswoman. The spokeswoman said it was to educate customers and isn't meant to be punitive. The company doesn't close accounts based on return rates, she said. Other merchants, through third-party vendors that verify refund claims, inform individual customers that their future return claims may be denied based on their pattern of returns, refund requests, and frequency of delivery issues. One vendor, The Retail Equation, said about 1 to 2% of the customers they track get warning messages that future returns may be denied. Some frequent returners justify their behavior by saying the cost of returns is already built into product prices. They believe that their behavior is reasonable if they adhere to the return window and keep the product in good condition. I do carefully read product descriptions when buying online, but often it's not possible to tell what a product is like just from descriptions and a few pictures online, said Lu Wang, a student at Georgia Tech. Well, I'm going to return to you, Scott.
1: No charge.
0: Thank you.
1: As we all know, the football season, pro football, is back. The Patriots played last night in Seattle and lost. There is another game actually tonight, the NFL's first ever regular season game in Australia. And before that game, the San Francisco 49ers have been rigorously studying something they don't usually worry about, that is, bedtimes. With a difference of 17 hours between the Bay Area and Melbourne, some 8,000 miles away from each other, they knew they needed a plan so that their players would not be zombies when they faced the Los Angeles Rams tonight. They consulted experts, coached their players on sleep, and even flew staff members to Australia on a trial run so they could report their findings. The team ultimately decided that in order to acclimate, they would leave 8 days before tonight's game. I would love to just show up the day before and just play, 49ers coach Kyle Shanahan said, but I'm not the best when it comes to science and everything on that kind of stuff. Strangely enough, the 49ers' opponent, the Rams, conducted their own analysis of the same situation and came up with the exact opposite answer. They only flew out on Tuesday night and landed roughly 24 hours before tonight's game. This showdown between the 49ers and the Rams would normally come down to a battle of wits between two of the game's brightest coaches in Shanahan and Sean McVay. But considering this is the first meaningful NFL game ever in Australia, it could come down to something much more trivial: how these teams handle jet lag. Everything we do is what we think is best, Rams coach McVay said. It doesn't mean that we think we're right and a different approach is wrong. For this one game, the Rams and 49ers are each covering nearly 16,000 travel miles round trip, or more than 10 teams will travel for this upcoming entire season. The 49ers especially have travel considerations to sort through all season long, with an NFL-high 38,272 miles they will cover, which includes another game in Mexico City. Los Angeles, though, is the one taking an approach so unorthodox that the players will spend about as long on their luxury plane, which features lie-flat seats, as they actually will down under. After flying on Tuesday night, they will arrive barely a day before the game kicks off on Thursday night, Eastern Time, or 10:35 a.m. on Friday morning, Australia time. And while that may sound crazy, it's actually rooted in a simple idea. Instead of adjusting to Australia time, they're essentially keeping their body clocks on their normal West Coast California schedules. This isn't the first time the Rams have tried this approach abroad. Unlike most teams traveling to London, they flew in the day before their matchup with the Jaguars last year. The Rams proceeded to demolish Jacksonville, a team that made the postseason, by a score of 35-7. Sleep through the night, and then we'll get there, and we have kind of a rhythm, Rams coach McVay said. For the 49ers, getting there early gave them time to sample the local culture. They hosted a sausage sizzle and attended the Australian Football League finals at Melbourne Cricket Ground, which is the site of their game against the Rams tonight. It has also allowed them to actually adjust to local time zones. The one downside is that NFL players are not used to kicking off in the morning, which is only marginally more discombobulating than San Francisco's two trips this season to the East Coast. For now, they are trying to figure out the oddities of being on the other side of the globe. After arriving, Shanahan joked that he didn't have to discuss injuries publicly yet because they were in the future, while the Rams were still in the present. Shanahan has also felt somewhat flummoxed whenever he checks what time it is for his family back home and sees that they're actually one day behind. "I don't even get how that's possible," Shanahan said. "I feel like I'm in the future." It was also something the teams had to think about when they were whittling down their rosters to 53 players last week. As the team's general manager, John Lynch, looked at who should make the team and the practice squad, their availability to fly to Australia had to be taken into account. "I've never had to ask a potential practice squad player," Lynch said, "do you have a passport?"
0: They hit the AI jackpot and bought espresso machines. Bay Area's newest millionaires don't have the time or interest in reaping the rewards. There's more money floating around the Bay Area than people have ever seen. If only those making it knew how to spend it. People working for AI companies are so busy and unfocused on traditional markers of wealth, many have yet to fully embrace the fruits of that labor. They might book a custom bike trip through Italy if they can spare the time off from work. A luxury backyard sauna and cold plunge could make sense for decompressing. But pouring money into a kitchen that isn't going to be used is a hard no. And millions can go towards a new home, of course, as evidenced by the San Francisco real estate market. But investing in art for their walls? Not a priority among this cohort. "They are not flashy," said Garrett Spicker, a senior managing director at Citizens Private Bank who runs pre-IPO late-stage private stock lending program, whose clients include employees at OpenAI and Anthropic. He says he's never seen so much liquidity. "This space of individuals is also just a little different." Beyond their general aversion to overt luxury, Spickler says, his clients just don't have the hours. They haven't had the time to just pause and be like, "Oh, I can afford to fly private now. I can buy this car that I've always wanted. I can order this luxury watch," he says. And that's a problem we'll probably never have, Scott. And that's it for today's edition of the Wall Street Journal. I'm Ken.
1: I'm Scott.
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1: Good morning. Early this morning, there, TS a slight chance of rain and a low around 71. Later today, expect sunshine and a high around 89. Sunday night, there, TS a slight chance of rain and a low around 71. Monday, look for overcast skies with a high near 85. Monday night, expect clear skies with a low near 79. Tuesday, expect sunshine with a high near 99. Get your weather every hour right here on Mind's Eye Radio, your virtual newsstand.
2: In Belleville and Fairview Heights, it's overcast and 71 degrees. In O'Fallon, it's overcast and 72 degrees.
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10: Hey, good afternoon. It is the week of September 6th, 2026. Welcome to the History Segment. I'm Dave Miller, your reader. Appreciate you joining. Hopefully, you will find this an entertaining and interesting hour and join us again soon. Normally, what we do is this day in history, where we look back on events that happened this day, somewhere deep in history. Sometimes we go over events in a deeper dive, and in this case, we're going to choose two topics and actually do it under the articles section. Also, we're going to go back and look into the Great London Fire of 1666. It popped up in a couple of topics last week, and I found a really interesting article, so we'll go through that too. So, what happened on September 7th? Well, in the year 70, a Roman army under Titus occupies and plunders Jerusalem. 1652, around 15,000 Han farmers and militia rebel against Dutch rule on Taiwan. 1942, Holocaust, 8,700 Jews, primarily from Western Ukraine, were sent by German Gestapo to a death camp in Belzec. 1963, the Pro Football Hall of Fame opens in Canton, Ohio, with 17 charter members. Been there. It's a wonderful experience. 1978, while walking across the Waterloo Bridge in London, Bulgarian dissident Georgi Markov is assassinated by the Bulgarian secret police. It's an agent named Francesco Giuliano, and he fired a ricin pellet from a specially designed umbrella. Wow. Okay, sounds like stuff a movie ought to be made out of. 1986, Desmond Tutu becomes the first black man to lead Anglican Church in South Africa. 1999, a 5.9 magnitude earthquake rocks Athens, rupturing a previously unknown fault, killed 143, injured more than 500.

0: leaving 50,000 people homeless, Athens, Greece. 2004, Hurricane Ivan. It was a Category 5 hurricane, hits Grenada, killing 39 and damaging 90% of its buildings. It's crazy. We're fortunate that at least in the Atlantic this year, we're not seeing those hurricanes of the same strength so far. 2008, the U.S. government takes control of the two largest mortgage financing companies in the U.S., Fannie Mae and Freddie Mac. September 8th, also in the year 70, Roman forces under Titus sacked Jerusalem. 1264, the Statue of Calais, guaranteeing Jews' safety and personal liberties and giving jurisdiction over Jewish matters, is promulgated by Balsarus the Pious, Duke of Greater Poland. 1810, the Tonquin sets sail from New York Harbor with 33 employees of John Jacob Astor's newly created Pacific Fur Company on board. After a six-month journey all the way around the tip of South America, the ship arrives at the mouth of the Columbia River, and Astor's men establish the fur trading town of Astoria, Oregon. You could see it coming. 1831, William IV and Adelaide of Saxe-Meiningen are crowned King and Queen of the United Kingdom of Great Britain and Ireland. 1900, Galveston hurricane in 1900, powerful hurricane hits Galveston, Texas, killing 8,000 people. 1921, 16-year-old Margaret Gorman wins the Atlantic City's pageant's Golden Mermaid Trophy. Pageant officials later dubbed her the first Miss America. 1926, Germany is admitted to the League of Nations. 1930, 3M begins marketing Scotch transparent tape. 1945, Cold War. The United States arrived to partition the southern part of Korea in response to the Soviet troops occupying the northern part of the peninsula a month earlier. 1966, the first episode of Star Trek premiered on TV, sparking a novel approach to TV shows and our human future. I think we'll do a little article on that. I loved Star Trek. 1988, Yellowstone National Park is closed for the first time in U.S. history due to ongoing fires. 2004, NASA's unmanned spacecraft Genesis crash lands when its parachute fails to open. September 9th, 9, yes, the year 9, Arminius alliance of six Germanic tribes ambushes and annihilates three Roman legions of Publius Varus in the Battle of the Teutoburg Forest. 1850, California is admitted to the 31st U.S. state. Also 1850, a lot going on then. The Compromise of 1850 transfers a third of Texas's claimed territory, which are now parts of Colorado, Kansas, New Mexico, Oklahoma, and Wyoming, to federal control in return for the U.S. federal government, assuming $10 million worth of Texas's pre-annexation debt. Sounds like a good deal. 1926, U.S. National Broadcasting Company is formed. 1956, Elvis Presley appears on the Ed Sullivan Show for the first time. Anybody know what his first song was? 1969, in Canada, the Official Languages Act came into force, making the French language equal to the English language throughout the federal government. 1971, the four-day Attica prison riots begin, which eventually results in 39 dead, mostly killed by state troopers trying to retake the prison. 1993, Palestinian Liberation Organization, PLO, officially recognizes Israel as a legitimate state. 2010, a natural gas pipeline explosion in San Bruno, California, creates a wall of fire more than 1,000 feet high. September 10th, 1509, earthquake known as the Lesser Judgment Day hits Istanbul. Gotta love that title. 1608, John Smith is elected council president of Jamestown, Virginia. 1823, Simon Bolivar is named president of Peru. 1932, the New York City subway, third competing subway system, the municipally owned IND, is opened. 1937, nine nations attended the Nyon Conference to address international piracy in the Mediterranean Sea. 1939, World War II, the submarine HMS Oxley is mistakenly sunk by the submarine HMS Triton near Norway and becomes the Royal Navy's first loss. 1960, at the 1960 Summer Olympics in Rome, Abibi Bilka becomes the first sub-Saharan African to win a gold medal, winning the marathon, get this, in bare feet. 1961, Italian Grand Prix, the crash causes the death of German Formula One driver Wolfgang von Trips and 13 spectators who were hit by his Ferrari. And yeah, some of those crashes, it was crazy. Those cars are driving along these tiny little roads, and boom, they wipe out just all these people standing by the road. It's horrific. 1972, the United States suffers its first loss of international basketball game in a disputed match against the Soviet Union in Munich. 2002, Switzerland, traditionally a neutral country, joins the United Nations. 2003, Anna Lindh, the foreign minister of Sweden, is fatally stabbed while she's shopping and dies the following day. 2007, former prime minister of Pakistan, Nawaz Sharif, returns to Pakistan after 7 years of exile following a military coup in October 1999. What happened on September 11th? Well, in 1226, the Roman Catholic practice of public adoration of the Blessed Sacrament outside of Mass spreads from monasteries to parishes. 1609, Henry Hudson discovers Manhattan Island and the indigenous people living there. 1776, British America Peace Conference on Staten Island fails to stop the nascent American Revolutionary War. 1813, War of 1812. The British troops arrive in Mount Vernon and prepare to march and invade Washington, D.C. 1940, George Stibitz performs the first remote operation of a computer. 1954, Hurricane Edna hits New England as a Category 3, causing significant damage and 29 deaths. 1972, the San Francisco Bay Area Rapid Transit System, BART, has its opening day of passenger service. 78, U.S. President Jimmy Carter, President Anwar Sadat of Egypt, and Prime Minister Menachem Begin of Israel meet at Camp David and agree on the Camp David Accords, which are a framework for peace between Israel, Egypt, and a comprehensive peace in the Middle East. 1997, NASA's Mars Global Surveyor reaches Mars. 2001 was a coordinated series of attacks, terrorist attacks, by Al-Qaeda against the United States. This resulted in the deaths of 2,996 U.S. citizens. What happened on September 12th? 1683, Austro-Ottoman War, Battle of Vienna. Several European armies join forces to defeat the Ottoman Empire. 1952, strange occurrences, including a monster sighting, take place in Flatwoods, West Virginia. 1964, Canyonlands National Park is designated as a national park. 1970, Palestinian terrorists blow up three hijacked airliners in Jordan and continue to hold the passengers hostage in various undisclosed locations in Amman. 1983, a Wells Fargo depot in West Hartford, Connecticut, United States, is robbed of approximately $7 million by Los Macheros. 1990, two German states with four powers signed a treaty on the final settlement with respect to Germany and Moscow, paving the way for German reunification. 2008, a Chatsworth train collision in Los Angeles between a Metrolink commuter train and a Union Pacific freight train kills 25 people. September 13th, Battle of the Plains of Abraham. The British defeat the French near Quebec City in 7 years' wars, known in the United States as the French and Indian War. 1788, the Philadelphia Convention sets the date for the first presidential election in the United States, and New York City becomes the country's temporary capital. 1791, King Louis, the 16th of France, accepts the new constitution. 1906, first flight of a fixed-wing aircraft in Europe. 2008, Delhi, India, is hit by a series of bomb blasts resulting in 30 deaths and 130 injuries. Since our articles, I mentioned we're going to kind of dig back into events that happened. And the first one is going to be the Flatwoods Monster. For that, we're going to go to BraxtonWestVirginia.org. There is a image at the top of the page of a stand of trees, a forest. And there is a being, two arms, four fingers, arms raised, a head shaped like a droplet of water, two yellow, bright yellow, big eyes, a nose, a mouth, and it is a silhouette with no legs, just a trunk of a body, a white, appears to be a shirt and a silver belt buckle, followed by the green round cone underneath it, if you will. The article begins. It was almost fully dark on the evening of September 12, 1952. Edward May, Freddie May, Neil Nunley, and Tommy Heyer, all young residents of the town of Flatwood, were playing on the lawn of the Flatwood Elementary School. Suddenly, a bright light streaked across the sky and appeared to crash into a hillside in G. Billy Fisher's farm. The boys ran to see what it was they saw in the sky. The Mays' home was on their way, so they stopped to tell their mother, Kathleen May, what they'd seen. Kathleen called the National Guards, Eugene Lemon, and the family dog, Richie, to accompany her and the boys to the crash site. Upon reaching the crash site, the group saw a pulsing red light. Lemon shined his flashlight up the hill, and a group witnessed a terrifying sight. A 10-foot-tall creature with a head shaped like a spade and appeared to be a dark metal dress. The creature's hands were twisted and clawed and seemed that its eyes glowed an eerie orange color. They appeared to levitate off the ground. A strange, sickening mist hung in the air. The creature hissed and glided quickly towards the witnesses, and the group turned and fled in terror. Some of the members of the group suffered from throat irritation, vomiting, and nausea, which persisted for days. These symptoms were passed off as side effects of hysteria, but it's worth noting that they are also the telltale signs of exposure to mustard gas. Man Lemon reported the incident to the local authorities, who searched the area that night and claimed to find nothing. Another sighting of the creature, similar in description to the Flatwoods Monster, was reported by Mrs. Ardura Harper not long before the infamous sighting on Fisher's Farm. Harper claims to have seen the monster while walking through the woods near her hometown, which is Heaters, H-E-A-T-E-R-S. It's about 5 miles north of Flatwood. Harper and her friend were walking to a nearby store. The road leading out of the property was implacable and rutted, so they were taking a shortcut through the forest instead of walking the road, which would have increased their trip significantly. About a half mile into their trip, they noticed a ball of fire on one of the hills as they were passing. Harper dismissed it, assuming one of her neighbors was fox chasing. When she glanced back, she saw something unbelievable. The fire had vanished, and in its place stood a tall, dark silhouette of a man-shaped figure. Terrified, Harper and her friend ran, escaping among the rocks and the boulders strewn around the hillside. The day after September 12th incident in Flatwoods, another strange sighting occurred near Strange Creek, about 20 miles south of Flatwoods. Reportedly, George and Edith Snetowski and their 18-month-old son were driving through the rural area between Clay and Braxton County on Route 4 when their car suddenly died. Mr. Snetowski attempted to restart the car to no avail, but it was nighttime and the road was deserted. The Snetowskis were trying to figure out what to do, and a foul, sulfurous smell filled the air, and the baby began to cry. A strange bright light lifted the darkness, and the couple witnessed a 10-foot-tall creature hovering near the front of their car. The description is similar to the original sighting, except the monster was not wearing what is presumed to be the spade-shaped hood. Instead, its head was reportedly reptilian and bony. The creature dragged its lizard-like hand across the hood of the car before drifting away into the woods. As soon as the monster was out of sight, the car restarted, and the couple sped away. Snetowski would give his account for the Mail magazine in July of 1955. These stories have become an eerie folktale, creating a fascinating culture in the small towns around the county. An ice cream shop called The Spot opened in Flatwoods, offering a photo op with a painted iteration of the monster. A museum dedicated to the monster story operates in the town of Sutton, a few miles south of Flatwoods. 5 huge chairs built and painted in the monster's image have been erected around the county. Although the monster has not been seen since the original incidents in 1952, the impact on rural community has been huge. Sometimes if you stand outside at night, you can almost feel it, like the monster left a gift from the stars for us and we haven't quite found it yet. The article was written by Marilyn Hosey. She is a paranormal enthusiast and a huge fan of Flatwoods Monster. End of article. Kind of seems appropriate that our next article is the 5 inventions influenced by Star Trek. These inventions boldly go where Star Trek went before. Written by Kieran Mulvaney, History.com. Article begins, when Star Trek first premiered on TV on September 8, 1966, it was quite unlike anything that had gone before. While science fiction and space-faring had been on the screen for decades, one look at the crew of the Starship Enterprise, featuring a Japanese-American helmsman, an African woman as the communications officer, and the pointy-eared Vulcan, half-human science officer, was enough to show this was an entirely novel undertaking. But if a key element of the creator Gene Roddenberry's vision was portraying a future in which people of multiple races, genders, belief systems, and species worked together for the common good, another was a futuristic technology on display. The Enterprise crew sped through the Milky Way in a spaceship. It could dematerialize to transport themselves to the surfaces of nearby planets, flip open communicator devices, and talk over huge distances, as well as analyze the medical conditions of patients by waving a diagnostic tool over them. In later installments of the franchise, characters could explore their fantasies among programmable holograms and use replicators to summon up a cup of tea, Earl Grey, hot. Quote, I would say one of the really important things that Star Trek gave us is a vision for technology solving some of the very human problems that we've had for a very long time, says Ethan Siegel, a theoretical astrophysicist. They find ways that the technology can do something that used to require an insane amount of human effort to conduct. Importantly, adds Siegel, most of the technology was grounded in reality. I examined like 28 different technologies in my book, and even today, only four of those technologies that Star Trek envisioned would actually necessitate new physics. The other 24 are either already here or on their way and have established as physically possible, and that's pretty amazing. Here are the five technologies that Star Trek envisioned that have either come to fruition or could be on the way. Number one, communicators. Well, they became cell phones. In the original series, crew members who beamed down to the alien worlds would communicate by flipping open a clamshell-shaped communicator. In 1983, 14 years after the show was canceled, Motorola opened with the release of the first commercially available handheld cell phone. In 1996, Motorola released the StarTAC, an early clamshell-style flip phone whose design drew inspiration from Star Trek communicators. Had one of those. Number two, pads. Become tablets. The arrival of Star Trek The Next Generation in September of 1987 brought with it new technology, including handheld touchscreen devices called personal access display devices, or PADs. Apple launched the iPad in 2010 with co-founder Steve Wozniak stating the 21st century real-world device reminded him of the 24th century fictional inspiration. Today, multiple tech companies offer similar touchscreens. And as a side note to the article, I do remember Yeoman handing Captain Kirk a tablet-like device with lights, and he would just scratch a signature on it. So I think they were there. Number three, virtual assistants and AI are now real. In the 1986 movie Star Trek The Fourth, The Voyage Home, the crew of the Enterprise travels back in time to the 20th century, where Chief Engineer Montgomery Scott finds himself briefly discombobulated when a desktop computer doesn't respond to his voice commands. In his time, the answer was almost everything could be found simply by asking the ship's computer to consult its vast knowledge base. Voice-activated virtual assistants are now so widespread that we use them to play our favorite music and turn on our lights. AI is increasingly integrated into our lives, sometimes through conversational interfaces, but its development has brought both benefits and widespread anxiety. How many of us have had Siri or the phone answer to us when we didn't want it to? Four, cloaking devices have manifested in stealth technology. Two of the primary Star Trek franchise antagonists, the Klingons and Romulans, developed cloaking devices on their warships, rendering them invisible to most sensors. By the time Star Trek first aired, the U.S. government had already been developing stealth technology for years, including that was incorporated into the Lockheed A-12 and the SR-71 Blackbird reconnaissance aircraft. While neither technology present exists to make a spaceship disappear in front of our eyes, development in nanotechnology means the cloaking devices may become a reality in humanity's very near future. Think about that. Number five, replicators echo in today's 3D printers. One practical challenge for the self-contained Starship, with hundreds of people on board spending several years zipping around the galaxy, is where to store the enormous amount of supplies, food, water, drink, that would be required. Star Trek The Next Generation solved the problem with replicators that could summon up everything that a person could conceptualize, from a cup of tea to a clarinet, with a voice command. While the show's vision of creating matter from pure energy is likely impossible, 3D printing technology is rapidly becoming widespread and affordable, with 3D food printers possibly reaching our kitchens within the next 10 to 20 years. Although Star Trek was remarkably prescient in some ways, of course it didn't get everything right, Siegel says. But even as some of the show's seemingly advanced technologies have become obsolete in today's world, Siegel explains one of the great strengths of Star Trek is its vision how tech can be integrated into human society. Perspective doesn't just tell you what we can develop and what is possible, but how we can use that technology to bring about a better world for all of us. It's a reminder of what we're capable if we work together for the collective good. End of article. Next, I'd like to kind of go a totally different direction. Going to archives.gov for Remembering 9/11, and it's their featured document. 20 years ago, at 8:46 a.m. on September 11th, 2001, out of a clear blue sky, American Flight 11 crashed into the North Tower of the World Trade Center in New York City. 17 minutes later, United Flight 175 struck the South Tower. Over the next 90 minutes, American Flight 77 hit the Pentagon in Washington, D.C. United Flight 93 crash landed in a field near Shanksville, Pennsylvania, and both Twin Towers collapsed. As the deadliest terrorist attack in U.S. history unfolding over 102 harrowing minutes, most Americans were helpless to do more than bear witness to the previously unfathomable act of terror. These coordinated airline hijackings, organized by the Islamic group Al-Qaeda, transformed the United States nearly as swiftly as the United States' New York City skyline. Within hours, the grief-stricken nation united into an outpouring of support for rescue and recovery operations. In the days, weeks, months, and years that followed, American attitudes, foreign and domestic policies, and government institutions were all dramatically shaped as details of the terrorist attacks came to light, and the U.S. and the international community responded. Few Americans were spared the emotional and psychic distress caused by the 9/11 attacks. For the nation's youth, this singular event in American history was also a defining moment of their childhood. The collection of children's letters reveals some of the ways that Americans' youngest citizens reflect and respond in the country's time of need. Fast forward 20 years later. The impact of the 9/11 attacks continues to be felt through the United States and around the world today. Over the past 20 years, it is estimated that thousands more have died from the illnesses caused by the attacks that killed 2,977 people on September 11th, 2001. Congress debated and enacted numerous pieces of legislation to provide financial support to the victims of those attacks before President Donald J. Trump signed a permanent reauthorization of the September 11th Victim Compensation Fund into law on July 29th, 2019. The War on Terror launched by the United States and its allies in response to the attack is the longest ongoing armed conflict in American history. Throughout two decades of fighting two wars in Afghanistan and Iraq, as well as counterterrorism efforts around the world, historians, political leaders, and American citizens have debated the tactics and objectives of these conflicts and whether they were achieved. The 2021 U.S. troop withdrawal from Afghanistan has further heightened these debates and raised difficult questions about the enduring legacy of American efforts to fight terrorism around the globe. End of article. And let's take a moment of silence in remembrance. Let's go ahead and cross the Atlantic. Here's the article. We've talked about it over the last couple of weeks. When London burned, the Great Fire of 1666. The Great Fire of London roared through the city for 4 days in September 1666. It reduced a vast stretch of the capital to smoldering ruins. The article begins, "The city of London had survived several fires during its long history, but by September 1666, the conditions were ripe for an inferno of epic proportions. The sprawling metropolis of almost 450,000 people, one of Europe's largest cities, was a tinderbox of narrow streets and medieval timber frame structures packed within the ancient Roman walls that surrounded the city center. Many of the buildings had thatched roofs that were waterproofed with flammable pitch and tar. Stables filled with hay and straw were everywhere, and cellars and warehouses stored wooden barrels of combustible materials such as turpentine, lamp oil, and coal. To make matters worse, a months-long drought had created a water shortage and left most of the wood buildings kindling dry. All that separated Londoners from utter catastrophe was a spark. How did that London fire start? Well, the fateful spark of the Great Fire came early on September the 2nd at the Pudding Lane Bakery of Thomas Farina, located just west of the Tower of London. Before heading to bed that night, Farina had made his final inspection of his bakery and raked the spent coals in his ovens, which were still warm from a day's work of making ship's biscuits for King Charles II's Navy. He would later swear that the ovens were extinguished when he retired to his upstairs apartment, but it seems that a smoldering ember escaped and started a fire. Whatever the cause, at around 1 a.m., Farina woke to find his house in flames. The baker and his daughter barely survived by exiting an upstairs window and crawling on a gutter to a neighbor's house. His manservant also escaped, but another servant, a young woman, perished in the smoke and flames. By the time Farina joined the crowd gathering on Pudding Lake, the fire had already consumed most of his house. A few neighbors formed a bucket brigade and began throwing water on the flames, but most simply stood idle or rushed home to secure their valuables. Sir Thomas Bludworth, London's Lord Mayor, took even less action. After arriving to inspect the blaze, he pronounced it so insignificant that a woman might piss it out, and he returned to bed. The Great Fire spreads. Fanned by a strong wind from the east, the bakery fire soon spread to other buildings on Pudding Lane before leaping to nearby Fish Street, where it torched the stables of a hotel called the Star Inn. When it reached a ship's supply store, it heated up several barrels of tar, which exploded and rained flaming debris across the neighborhood. Now, a powerful blaze. The fire spread south towards the River Thames, consuming every building in its path. The Church of St. Magnus, the martyr, went up in smoke. One of the first of 84 churches lost in the fire, as did dozens of Riverside guild halls and warehouses. Flames also ripped through half the buildings and water wheels on the London Bridge, but were halted when they reached a gap in construction caused by a previous fire in 1633. By sunrise on Sunday morning, the inferno was burning out of control along the waterfront. Samuel Pepys, a clerk to the Royal Navy, wrote of the panickers, Londoners, staying in their houses as long as till the very fire touched them, running into boats or clambering from one pair of stairs by the waterside to another. Other people simply tossed their furniture and other goods directly onto the Thames. As the day wore on, the east wind continued to feed the fire, and it blew west across the homes, halls, and churches of central London. Pepys described a most horrid, malicious, bloody flame that stretched for over a mile. "It made me weep to see it," he wrote. The great fire grew more horrific on September 3rd. By then, the wind had carried the sparks and embers across the city, starting scattered fires away from the main blaze. Fearing the entire city would burn, King Charles II placed his brother, James II, Duke of York, in charge of firefighting efforts. The Duke organized fire brigades that used heavy chains, ropes, and grapples to pull down houses and create other fire breaks to stop this inferno's advance. Yet, the blaze was moving so fast that it repeatedly overran the men as they worked. That evening, it roared through the Royal Exchange before engulfing Barnard's Castle, a massive fortress built during the Middle Ages. As the fire spread, so did wild rumors about the cause. England at the time was embroiled in the Second Anglo-Dutch War, and the frantic Londoners soon began to speculate that the blaze was a result of arson by enemy agents or Catholic terrorists. Armed mobs eventually took to the streets and pounced on anyone with a foreign accent. One Frenchman had his house destroyed after the rabble became convinced he was planning to set it on fire. Elsewhere, a man was attacked when a mob mistook a box of tennis balls he was carrying for combustible fireballs. While Londoners searched for a scapegoat, the flames continued their determined march across the city. On September 4th, London's Guildhall burned along with most of the structures on the Cheapside, one of the city's wealthiest streets. St. Paul's Cathedral was a place where many people took refuge. It was a medieval church whose 500-foot spire had long dominated the London skyline. But it was thought that St. Paul's stone edifice and wide plazas would protect it. Around 8 o'clock, the inferno engulfed the church and sent its occupants fleeing for their lives. According to the writer John Evelyn, who watched from the Southwark as a London burned, the flames melted the church's lead roof, sending molten metal down the streets in a stream that left the very pavements glowing with a fiery redness. St. Paul's would prove to be one of the last major buildings to fall victim to the Great Fire. The same night, the fierce easterly wind that began to feed the blaze finally abated, allowing the Duke of York's brigades to make progress with their firebreaks. On the other side of the city, the Tower of London's garrison used gunpowder to demolish properties and halt the fire in its tracks. By the afternoon of September 5th, the fires were corralled and starting to burn themselves out. Most were extinguished the next day. All told, the Great Fire had destroyed 13,200 buildings and left an estimated 100,000 people homeless. Over 400 acres of the city had burned, leaving behind a wasteland of charred stone and smoldering wood beams. Evelyn lamented, "London was, but is no more." Compared to the scale of the destruction, the estimated death toll was minuscule. Official reports listed as few as 4 people killed, but many modern researchers believe the number failed to include those whose bodies were cremated by the flames. The true death toll of the Great Fire of London is not 4 or 6 or 8, author Neil Hansen has argued. It is several hundred and quite possibly several thousand times that number. While an investigation by Parliament later blamed the fire on, quote, "the hand of God upon us, a great wind in a season so very dry," many Londoners continued to believe that it was the work of a foreign-born arsonist. At one point in the witch hunt, a slow-witted Frenchman named Robert Hubert confessed to having firebombed Farriner's Bakery. Hubert was almost certainly innocent. He wasn't even in London when the blaze began, but he was hanged in October of 1666. Despite all evidence to the contrary, rumors that the fire was part of the Catholic plot or a foreign plot would persist for decades. As it has been many times before, London was rebuilt following the Great Fire of 1666. Architects and city planners seized on the opportunity and presented ambitious building schemes, many of which called for boulevards and piazzas modeled after the great cities of France and Italy. In the end, however, the new London looked much the same as the old one, albeit with wider alleys and more brick structures. By far the biggest construction project was architect Christopher Wren's new St. Paul's Cathedral, which was completed in 1711, 45 years after the original burn. The rebuilt cathedral would later become famous for surviving what had become the second Great Fire of London, an incendiary bomb attack during the London Blitz of World War II. End of article. Okay, so we're going to jump forward to 1936. I mentioned earlier we're going to take some of the events that happened this day in history and insert them into the article section. So this is another one of those. In 1936, September 7th, Charles Hardin Holly, later known as Buddy Holly, is born in Lubbock, Texas. The lanky, bespectacled musician would have an outside influence on rock and roll, and it would far outlast his tragically shortened career. By 1956, Buddy Holly was still an unknown, but he was blazing a trail that future giants like the Beatles would follow by writing, performing, and eventually producing his own material. Both the Beatles and the Rolling Stones would draw heavily on the Buddy Holly catalog, either for cover material or direct songwriting inspiration. And Holly would be a tremendous formative influence on the young Bob Dylan, among many others. In a recording career that lasted more than 18 months, Holly contributed an astonishing number of classic songs to the rock and roll canon, including That'll Be the Day, Peggy Sue, Not Fade Away, It's So Easy, Every Day, Oh Boy, and Maybe Baby. Born on this day in 1936, he died in 1959 at the age of 23 in rock and roll's most famous plane crash. That part of the article is that rising American stars Buddy Holly, Ritchie Valens, and the Big Bopper, along with the pilot, were killed when their charter Beechcraft Bonanza crashed in Iowa a few minutes after takeoff from Mason City on a flight that was headed for Moorhead, Minnesota. Investigators blamed the crash on bad weather and pilot error. After mechanical difficulties with the tour bus, Holly chartered a plane for his band to fly between stops on the winter dance party tour. However, Richardson, who had the flu, convinced Holly's band member Waylon Jennings to give up his seat. And Richie Valens won a coin toss for another seat on the plane. Another crash victim, the big bopper, Richardson, 28, started out as a disc jockey in Texas and later began writing songs. Richardson's most famous recording was the rockabilly Chantilly Lace, which made the top 10. He developed a stage show based on his radio persona, the Big Bopper. The third crash victim was Richie Valens, born Richie Valenzuela in the suburb of L.A. He was only 17 when the plane went down, but he had already scored hits with Come On, Let's Go, Donna, and La Bamba. It was an upbeat number based on traditional Mexican wedding song, although Valens barely spoke Spanish. In 1987, Valens' life was portrayed in the movie La Bamba, and title song performed by Los Lobos became a number one hit. Valens was posthumously inducted in the Rock and Roll Hall of Fame in 2001. Singer Don McLean memorialized Holly, Valens, and Richardson in the 1972 number one hit, which refers to February 3rd, 1959, as the day the music died. End of article. On September the 8th, Michelangelo's statue of David is unveiled to the public. One of the world's most beloved work arts, David is a 17-foot-tall, 12,000-pound marble masterpiece. It was unveiled to the public in Florence, Italy's Piazza del Sorrento. Carved from the single block of white Italian Carrara marble that has been rejected by other artists for being flawed, the massive statue depicts a nude David, the biblical hero, who used a slingshot to slay the giant Goliath. The work was commissioned by the Opera del Duomo for the Cathedral of Florence in 1501 and took roughly 3 years to complete. The sculpture was to be part of the series of other statues located along the roof line of the cathedral. Michelangelo was only 26 at the time of the commission. Upon unveiling it to the cathedral vestry board, it was decided by a committee that included Leonardo da Vinci and Sandro Botticelli that the statue should be placed in a more public location, plus lifting more than 6 tons of marble onto the roof added a whole nother set of complications. But once it was decided it would reside in a piazza, it took 40 men 4 days to move the massive statue 1.5 mile. While the depictions of David featured a boy, Michelangelo's vision was that of a muscular man with a sling in his left hand and a rock in his right hand. The statue is widely considered one of the finest examples of high Renaissance art. In 1873, after almost 400 years, David was moved inside to the Galleria della Commedia to protect it from damage. The replica remains in its place in the piazza. We also have a couple more. Nathan Hale volunteers to spy behind British lines. The article begins, General George Washington asked for a volunteer for an extremely dangerous mission to gather intelligence behind enemy lines before the coming Battle of Harlem Heights. On September 8, 1776, Captain Nathan Hale of the 19th Regiment of the Continental Army stepped forward and subsequently became known as one of the first American spies of the Revolutionary War. Disguised as a Dutch schoolmaster, the Yale-educated Hale slipped behind British lines on Long Island and then successfully gathered information about British troop movements for the next several weeks. While Hale was behind enemy lines, the British invaded the island of Manhattan. They took control of the city on September 15, 1776. And when the city was set on fire on September 20th, 1776, British soldiers were put on high alert for sympathizers to the Patriot cause. The following evening, on September 21st, 1776, Hale was captured while sailing Long Island Sound, trying to cross back into American territory. Hale was interrogated by British General William Howe, and when it was discovered that he was carrying incriminating documents, General Howe ordered his execution for spying, which was set for the following morning. After being led to the gallows, legend holds that Hale was asked if he had any last words, and he replied with those now famous words, "I only regret that I have but one life to lose for my country." There is no historical record to prove that Hale actually made the statement, but if he did, he may have been inspired by these lines in the English author Joseph Addison's 1713 play Cato. "What a pity it is that we can die but once to serve our country." Patriot spy nation Nathan Hale was hanged by the British on the morning of September 22nd. He was 21 years old. Although rumors later surfaced that Hale's capture was the result of a betrayal by his first cousin and British loyalist Samuel Hale, the exact circumstances leading to Hale's arrest have never been discovered. Let's go to 1974. In controversial executive action, President Gerald Ford pardons his disgraced predecessor, Richard M. Nixon, for any crimes that he may have committed or participated in while in office. Ford later defended this action before the House Judiciary Committee, explaining that he wanted to end the national divisions created by the Watergate scandal. The Watergate scandal erupted after what was revealed that Nixon and his aides had engaged in illegal activities during his reelection campaign and then attempted to cover up any evidence of wrongdoing. With impeachment proceedings underway against him in Congress, Nixon bowed to public pressure and became the first American president to resign. At noon on August 9th, Nixon officially ended his term, departing with his family in a helicopter from the White House lawn. Minutes later, Vice President Gerald R. Ford was sworn in as the 38th President of the United States in the East Room of the White House. After taking the oath of office, President Ford spoke to the nation in a televised address declaring, "My fellow Americans, our long national nightmare is over." Ford, the first president who came to the office through appointment and was not reelected, had replaced Spiro Agnew as the vice president only 8 months before. In a political scandal independent of the Nixon administration's wrongdoings in the Watergate affair, Agnew had been forced to resign in disgrace after he was charged with income tax evasion and political corruption. Exactly 1 month after Nixon announced his resignation, Ford issued the former president a full, free, and absolute pardon for any crimes he committed while in the office. The pardon was widely condemned at the time. Decades later, the John F. Kennedy Library Foundation presented its 2001 Profile in Courage Award to Gerald R. Ford for his 1974 pardon of Nixon. In pardoning Nixon, the foundation said, "Ford placed his love of country ahead of his own political future and brought needed closure to the divisive Watergate affair. Ford left politics after losing the 1976 presidential election to Democrat Jimmy Carter. Ford died on December 26, 2006 at the age of 93. End of article. Please let us know what you think of this new approach in the small segments. Hope you found it interesting and have a great week. Thanks.
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2: Good morning. Today, expect overcast skies with a high near 92. Tonight, expect clear skies with a

0: also occur in shallow waters near volcanoes. The extreme world of shallow water vents, today on Our Ocean World. Jan Amund, an assistant professor of microbial geochemistry at Washington University, says that shallow submarine hydrothermal vents have been found in many corners of the world, from Mexico, Italy, and Alaska, to Iceland and New Zealand.
1: Been found basically anywhere where you have volcanic activity close to shorelines. They are very, very ubiquitous.
0: Unlike the deep sea hot vents, the shallow hydrothermal vents get sunlight, are oxygen rich, and are much easier to study because they're accessible to divers. The shallow vents may not be as hot as deep vents and may not have giant tube worms like deep hot vents do, but they're still full of surprises.
1: They're not quite as dramatic visually, but extremely interesting chemically and biologically.
0: Amund says he suspects that these shallow vent systems harbor incredibly diverse organisms that need sulfur, arsenic, and other trace elements to live the way humans need oxygen and sugars. I'm Marilyn Cooley. Our Ocean World is produced in cooperation with NOAA and the Smithsonian, partners in ocean science. 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
4: Now I'll be reading some of the latest stories from National Geographic magazine. From the Vault of Artifacts from the National Geographic Archives, a grisly token of an epic survival tale, a polar bear claw from 1884. As large as a human finger and as sharp as a needle, that's how one descendant of Adolphus Greeley described a claw from the bear that saved his great-great-granddad's life. In 1881, 7 years before Greeley became a founding member of the National Geographic Society, the Army lieutenant set out to establish an Arctic research station on Canada's Ellesmere Island. A steamship deposited him and 24 men, but the ship to retrieve them the next summer never came. After 2 years stranded, Greeley led his party south in small open boats in search of a supply cache. The paltry rations they found left the starving men in dire straits until they shot a polar bear in April 1884. That extreme measure helped sustain Greeley and 6 other survivors until their rescue in June. Except for this kill, reads a time-worn label accompanying the trophy in our archives, none of the party would have returned alive. Rachel Slade. Up next, garlic can turn into a superfood if you prepare it the right way, by Katie Wright. A global cooking staple primarily used to add flavor, garlic has also been prescribed as a medicinal aid for thousands of years. The pungent vegetable was fed to athletes before the earliest Olympics in ancient Greece, and Hippocrates, regarded as the father of modern medicine, recommended garlic as a curative for a variety of complaints, including pulmonary illness and abdominal growths. Now, decades of scientific research support what our ancestors suspected, that each little clove of Allium strativum is packed with nutrients that provide a huge number of health benefits. However, due to the unstable nature of certain compounds found in garlic, it must be prepared and consumed correctly if you want to take advantage of its antioxidant, anti-inflammatory, and immune-boosting properties. The health benefits of garlic. Part of the allium family, which also include onions, scallions, leeks, and chives, garlic is high in vitamins D and B6 and minerals including manganese, selenium, copper, and calcium. Because most people don't eat large quantities of the bulbous vegetable, it's difficult to absorb significant amounts of these nutrients. But garlic also contains around 200 bioactive compounds that have protective health effects even when consumed in small servings.

0: Inulin, a type of prebiotic fiber, and polyphenols, both found in garlic, are helpful for your gut microbiome, says food scientist Brian Kwok Lee, who wrote his PhD dissertation on the health benefits of garlic and onion. Good bacteria can break them down and ferment them into byproducts that kill off a lot of the inflammatory material that live in your gut. But the most important compound found in garlic, experts agree, is alin, an amino acid derivative. Alin is stored inside the garlic clove with alanase, which is an enzyme, explains dietitian Maya Feller. When garlic is manipulated manually, either crushed, chopped, or minced, alanase comes in contact with alin and then converts into allicin. The resulting compound has been found to have antioxidant, antimicrobial, and antiviral effects. Allicin is a very special molecule that has really strong antioxidant benefits, says Kwok Lee, who is also the founder and CEO of Mendocino Food Consulting. Normally, if the body starts to see some aberration in the oxidation levels, a system kicks in. What allicin does is trigger the system earlier. Garlic and garlic extracts have been shown to increase antioxidant activity and reduce blood glucose in diabetic patients, enhance immune cell function, and protect against some infections and oral bacteria. While scientists don't yet fully understand the mechanisms at play, it's theorized that allicin is broken down into dozens of sulfur compounds that have different effects, particularly on cardiovascular health. Studies show that garlic reduces cholesterol, lowers blood pressure in patients with hypertension, and, due to the anticoagulant property of allicin, reduces the risk of cardiovascular diseases such as thrombosis. Raw, cooked, or fermented? To allow for maximum allicin formation, it's best to chop, crush, or mince your garlic. Let it sit for about 10 minutes, then eat it raw, not cooked, as allicin degrades quickly above 167 degrees Fahrenheit and is completely destroyed within 60 minutes. However, you could add a little vinegar as acidic conditions slow down the breakdown a little bit, Kwok Lee says. You don't need to munch a whole bulb, he adds. As a sort of recommended daily amount, one or two cloves is great. Cold sauces and condiments are a delicious way to add raw garlic to your plate. From Argentinian chimichurri to Mediterranean aioli and Vietnamese nac cham dipping sauce. Leaving your cloves uncooked will also preserve other unstable nutrients such as vitamin C, Feller says. But she cautions that some people with gastrointestinal, GI issues, may have an adverse reaction to inulin, which can cause bloating, pain, or diarrhea. Even some people who don't have irritable bowel syndrome, inflammatory bowel disease, or Crohn's disease can have GI reactions because raw garlic can be quite strong. Another option to mellow the strong flavor of garlic is to ferment peeled, lightly crushed whole cloves in raw, unpasteurized honey in a clean glass jar for 2 to 4 weeks. This process helps to release polyphenols and preserve allicin, with one in vitro study showing that garlic fermented in honey has a higher anticoagulant effect than raw and boiled varieties. Honey is also high in polyphenols, so the sweet and savory fermentation amplifies the antioxidant effects and may enhance the immune-boosting effects of honey. Looking at the wealth of research that supports the nutritional benefits of garlic, it's no surprise that this small but potent ingredient has been used as a medicinal aid for millennia, which begs the question, should we be swapping an apple a day for a couple of cloves to keep the doctor away? Our next story comes from January 2006 issue of National Geographic magazine. A visit to Harper Lee's hometown, forever changed by To Kill a Mockingbird. To Kill a Mockingbird helped put Monroeville, Alabama, on the map. When National Geographic visited in 2006, tourists were eager to see the literary capital of Alabama, and locals were quoting lines from the book like scripture. By Kathy Newman. "Top secret," Mr. X whispered to me toward the end of my stay in Monroeville, Alabama. "Nellie is in town." By then, though, I was in on the secret. Three other people had also mentioned Nell sightings that day. Besides, I'd spotted the secret myself, having driven by a bank building and seen a thick-bodied woman with short white hair, dressed in slacks and a short-sleeved shirt, help an older, Wren-like woman out of the car and onto a walker. It was Harper Lee, whose first name is Nell, author of To Kill a Mockingbird, dropping off her older sister, Alice Finch Lee, at the office where she practices law. Monroeville, where Harper Lee grew up and where Truman Capote, her childhood friend, spent summers, is the self-proclaimed literary capital of Alabama. The label is not met with approbation by anyone. "All anyone wants to talk about is Nell and Truman," says Jennings Carter, a retired crop duster pilot and first cousin to Capote. "There's more here than that." "Okay, Mr. Carter, shoot." "I don't mean to sound like the Chamber of Commerce, but we have a good strip of farmland, cattle, and timber." For sure, there's a lot of timber. To be on a thin, dusty road caught behind a log-laden truck is to resign yourself to flipping the dial to one of the ever-present airwave evangelists, for you will be behind that truck till kingdom come. Monroeville, tucked away 30 miles off exit 93 of I-65 in southwest Alabama, is Bible Belt country through and through. There are 7,000 people and 28 churches. Heads bow in grace before meals, and the defining question is, what church do you belong to? But timber, cotton, and churches do not draw 30,000 visitors a year. Harper Lee and To Kill a Mockingbird do. The novel won the Pulitzer Prize in 1961, then became an Academy Award-winning movie with Gregory Peck as Atticus Finch, the lawyer who defends a black man accused of raping a white woman in a town not unlike, well, Monroeville. High season for Monroeville is May, when the Monroe County Heritage Museums puts on a stage version of Mockingbird. The event is a morality play of sorts, a migration of pilgrims paying homage to the powerful sermon of the story. "People around here actually quote lines from the book like scripture," one man told me. The homegrown cast stars, among others, a forester, the owner of an air conditioning company, a firefighter, several teachers, and a few lawyers thrown in for good measure. "We always have a pastor play a role," says Carol Champion, who sells souvenirs between acts. "The one year we didn't was the year we got rained out." Carol's husband, police detective Robert Champion, plays Boo Radley, the neighbor whose reclusiveness captivates Scout and Jem, Atticus's children. Boo only has one line, so it's all played in body language, he told me. Tall, wrangly Dennis Owens, who sells insurance, plays Atticus. "There is no way you can live up to the character of Atticus," he said, "but I like to think we have a few moments in time when you do." Charles McCorvey, a county commissioner, plays Tom Robinson, the falsely accused black man. "It's 1935, and survival means yes, sir, this and that, and being mindful and second class," says McCorvey. "I had a difficult time with the role, until I could leave who I really am and realize I am not in the 21st century. The cast volunteers their time. We're not putting on a play," says director Kathy McCoy. "We're sending a message of racial tolerance." The show has traveled to Washington, D.C., Hull, England, and Jerusalem, where the jury, drawn from an Israeli audience, balked at finding Tom Robinson guilty. "We wondered what was taking them so long," says McCorvey. It turned out they wanted to acquit. They were arguing with the actor who plays the sheriff, who explained that they had to convict. Though the actor playing the prosecuting attorney once went blank, asked to approach the bench, and was fed his line by the judge, the cast performs like pros. You get the feeling if Broadway called, more than a few would be on their way in a New York minute. They step into character and sometimes linger. I've signed checks, Boo Radley, and had them clear, Champion says. The actors appear before sold-out audiences, and the one person in town who has never seen the play is Harper Lee. She abhors anything that trades on the book's fame. As reported in the Chicago Tribune by Marja Mills, when the Monroe County Heritage Museums began selling Calpurnia's Cookbook, a compilation of recipes from the cast, before killing a chicken, be sure to put in coop or small pen and feed well for at least 1 week, one entry instructs. Lee demanded it be yanked. Calpurnia is the Finch's housekeeper. The museum dutifully complied. Gentle reader, you will not be hearing from Harper Lee here. She no longer gives interviews. Hell no, was a response to one inquirer. She lives most of the year in New York and travels by train to stay with her sister in Monroeville. Though Lee once told a journalist, "All I want is to be the Jane Austen of South Alabama," she never published another novel. After the flurry of publicity following Mockingbird, she retreated into silence. She just wants to be left alone. She is not reclusive. She goes out with friends, Mrs. Y told me. I call her Mrs. Y because, like Mr. X, she is fearful of being quoted talking about Harper Lee. Mention Lee in the wagon circle. Those who value her companionship walk on eggs, says George T. Jones, a columnist for the Monroe Journal. Perhaps the uneasiness was always there. When the novel first came out, there wasn't a long line of people waiting to buy it in pre-civil rights Monroeville. Folks didn't take much notice until the movie came out, he says. It seems there are a few rough edges between Harper Lee and the town, I said to the Reverend Thomas Lane Butts, a keen surveyor of souls and a friend of the writer. He considered the matter carefully. We all have our dark side, he said finally. In most of us, it remains hidden. We are all light and shadow, except perhaps the pitch-black soul of Bob Ewell, Mockingbird's villain. Cranky, mean Mrs. DeBose turns out to be brave. Gossipy Miss Stephanie has a good heart. Even Mayella Ewell, the white girl who falsely accuses a black man of rape, plants geraniums in chipped enamel chamber pots, trying to bring beauty to her bleak, shabby world. We want to believe the dancer is the dance. We think we know the writer from the words, but it's never that simple. If Harper Lee wants a cordon sanitaire around her, let it be. Best to heed Atticus. Most people are nice when you finally see them, and read that beautiful book. Up next, new research links a more diverse gut microbiome with a stronger, potentially more adaptive response to short-term stress. But it's only one part of the resilience puzzle. By Danielle Zick. Your flight just got canceled, and you're waiting in the airline's customer service line to rebook it. One traveler is visibly distressed, while another seems relatively unfazed. The disruption is the same, but their bodies and brains may be responding to it very differently. Scientists have long known that genetics, personality, and past experience help shape how strongly people react to pressure. Now, new research suggests the gut microbiome, the community of microbes living in the digestive tract, may also play a role. In a recent study, people with more diverse gut microbes showed stronger responses to acute stress, a finding researchers say may reflect the body mobilizing effectively, not coping poorly. The findings add a surprising new dimension to a familiar question. Why does the same stressful situation seem to hit different people so differently? What happens in the body during stress? Stress is a natural reaction that occurs when you perceive a challenge, demand, or potential threat, says Timothy Riley, a family medicine physician at Penn State Health and certified mindfulness-based stress reduction teacher. When you feel stressed, your amygdala, the brain's emotional processing system, can spring into action, according to Kelly Atwood, associate professor in the Department of Graduate Psychology at James Madison University. When your brain detects a threat, it sends a message to the hypothalamus, your body's command center, which helps coordinate the body's stress response. As such, you may experience physical sensations in high-stress situations, like a pounding heart, faster breathing, GI issues, or your muscles kicking into gear to potentially run away from a dangerous situation, says Rajita Sinha, director of the Yale Stress Center. The gut may influence how the body rises to a challenge. New research published in Neurobiology of Stress suggests that people with a more diverse gut microbiome, meaning a wider variety of microorganisms living in the gut, may respond differently to acute stress. In the study, greater microbial diversity was associated with stronger cortisol and self-reported stress responses in healthy adults. The gut and brain are in constant communication through what is known as the gut-brain axis, explains study author Thomas Karner, professor of psychology at the University of Vienna in Austria. The gut biome and the compounds it produces can influence how the body's stress system responds to challenges and how stress hormone levels are regulated, Karner says. At the same time, stress can alter the composition of the gut microbiome, affect gut barrier integrity and inflammation, and change the production of microbial metabolites, such as short-chain fatty acids. As a result, the relationship between gut health and stress appears to work in both directions. A stronger stress response isn't always a worse one. But not all stress is harmful. Short-term or acute stress can help the body respond to an immediate challenge or threat, Karner explains. Karner gives the example of a zebra running from a lion in the savanna. In that moment, the stress response helps mobilize energy and focus attention to deal with the threat. He explains the finding raises the possibility that greater microbiome diversity accompanies a more flexible or appropriately mobilized stress response rather than simply dampening stress. In our study, higher gut microbial diversity was associated with stronger cortisol and subjective stress reactivity after an acute stressor, which may reflect a time-limited and adaptive mobilization of the stress system that helps rise to the challenge, he says. Chronic stress, on the other hand, involves prolonged or repeated activation of stress-related systems. To stay with the zebra example, the problem is not the short burst of stress when the zebra runs from the lion, but what would happen if the stress response stayed switched on long after the threat had passed? In humans, this can happen through ongoing worries, social stress, uncertainty, deadlines, or repeated exposure to difficult situations without adequate recovery, Karner says. Over time, this can disrupt the systems that regulate stress hormones and affect the brain, immune system, and gut microbiome. A more diverse microbiome may be more resilient to these disruptions, Karner adds, but more research is needed to understand how microbiome diversity influences the transition from short-term adaptive stress responses to the negative consequences of chronic stress. The microbiome is only one part of the stress response. Genetics play a role in how you experience stress, according to Riley. Humans evolved stress responses that helped our ancestors react quickly to potential threats. And individual genetic differences can influence how reactive those systems are. We have individual differences, Sinha says. Some genes are more reactive, and some other genes are less reactive in different people. Experiences beginning even before birth may also influence how the body responds to stress. This can happen in part through epigenetics, chemical changes that affect how genes are expressed without changing the DNA itself. A 2025 review in Genes, examining 71 studies, found evidence linking traumatic experiences with epigenetic changes involved in stress regulation. However, researchers are still investigating how long those changes persist and whether they can be passed across generations. Your lived experiences also contribute to how you handle stress. From birth, our relations to stressors are incredibly complex and deeply embedded in the fabric of our minds and bodies, Riley says. As we grow, we learn from every experience, and our nervous system pays particular attention to stressful or traumatic experiences. But personal experience doesn't necessarily have to involve trauma. For instance, if someone faints, a person with no medical training may feel very panicked in this situation. On the other hand, if a medical professional saw the same event, they may feel confident that the risk is low and the situation is manageable, Riley says. Temperament and personality also shape how people respond to stress, according to Atwood. A 2016 study in the Journal of Personality and Social Psychology found that people higher in neuroticism, the tendency to experience worry and negative emotions, had sharper emotional reactions on stressful days. Those who were more outgoing, organized, and self-disciplined, or open to new experiences, tended to show smaller emotional spikes. These traits may influence how people interpret and cope with challenges, but they reflect tendencies, not fixed limits on resilience. Ultimately, no single gene, personality trait, or microbial signature determines how someone will respond under stress. The stress response reflects a complex interaction between the brain, body, experience, and the demands of the moment. And researchers are only beginning to understand where the gut fits in. Up next, the grid. By the time Junso Kawamoto entered Arizona's Gila River Relocation Center in 1942, he'd shed nearly all his possessions, but not his copy of John James Audubon's Birds of America, which he consulted while whittling exquisite wooden birds during his family's 3-year confinement. Carving intricate bird pins was a popular pastime among the 120,000 people of Japanese descent forced into camps during World War II, says Delphine Hirasuma, the author of 2 books about the crafts created there. Art, she says, was embraced by those confined as a means of enduring injustice with patience and dignity, a concept called gaman in Japanese. As dehumanizing as the camps were, Hirasuna suggests birds might have represented the ability to fly beyond all that. When photographer Haruka Sakaguchi encountered Kawamoto's birds, the National Geographic Explorer was struck by their artistry and moved to think of how carving bird after bird must have channeled the craftsman's yearning for freedom. They weren't just objects he made, she says. To Kawamoto's 7 children, the pins later became treasures, tokens of a father imagining, perhaps his imprisoned family taking flight. This has been brought to you by the Mind's Eye Organization.
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2: listeners. Welcome, Mind's Eye Radio listeners, to this edition of Ear to Ear. I'm your host, Laura Foudy, Mind's Eye Development and Communications Coordinator. And with me today, by phone, in his car, is the Gateway Archers' new head coach, Orlando Gonzalez. Orlando, welcome to the show.
3: Thank you for having me. I just want to go on record of saying I'm parked in a safe spot. I'm not driving. I was excited to be on. So I'm actually on my lunch right now to doing this interview. But I just want to go on record saying I am in a parked spot and not driving.
2: Yes, he is very safely parked. And we really appreciate you joining us on your lunch hour for the interview. And I have to say that the inside of a car is just about as good a recording studio as any place. So you're in a good spot.
3: Yeah, it's quiet, so I can, and yeah, like I said, I'm excited, a little nervous, but this is my first interview as the Archers head coach, so I'm nervous and excited.
2: Well, I will take a note from Beatball and throw pitches that you can hit.
3: I like that reference, okay.
2: I just wanted to get started with your own involvement with the sport of beatball. How did you first find out about beatball, and how did you get interested and involved in the sport?
3: Actually, I can't remember if I was, Jason asked me to be an umpire or if I played the first tournament, but it was like the summer tournament, and that I've never heard of beatball before. And, I'm a very competitive person. I've always been. I hate losing. So I think Jason just needed players to make up a team. And I think that was the first time I've actually been involved with it. And it was a lot of fun. And I was kind of surprised the teams, how seriously a lot of the teams, because, you know, they have been playing beatball competitively. And I was just kind of like, oh, you know, it's Saturday afternoon, I don't have anything to do. And then after that event, I was just kind of taken back, because, man, these, you know, how good some of these players were. Like, mm-hmm. I was like, even I don't think I could, some of those balls, like, even, you know, they have blindfolds on, and me without a blindfold, I don't even think I could make some of those plays. I was like, wow, these guys are like diving, laying out, and just the competitive aspect of beatball. I was like immediately just interested. And then from there, obviously, the Gateway Archers got started, and Jason asked me to be a volunteer from there. And then obviously, as you know, people's roles and other commitments in life came about, that was asked to be a spotter this year, and kind of, you know, worked as that role. And then Mike's role was obviously changing, and Jason's role, and a lot of different people's roles were changing within the Gateway Archers. And that's how the opportunity came about for me to take over as head coach.
2: And we're so excited about that. And later on in the show, I will be talking to Gateway Archers' former head coach, now general manager, Mike Curtis, the Mind's Eye Director of Special Initiatives. And I'll be talking to him a little bit later in the program about the newly formed Mind's Eye Adaptive Athletics Program that will include the addition of goal ball and blind soccer. But yes, with the formation of that new program and everything expanding, it really made sense for Jason to become less involved, and to, you know, because he's got a lot more to manage in with Mind's Eye in general, and for Mike to kind of move up and oversee the whole program, and then for you to be the head coach. So yeah, it was kind of perfect timing, and we're so glad that you're here to fill this important role for us.
3: Yeah, and I actually have a soccer background. I obviously played as a kid in high school, and I was on, you know, scholarship for as a college athlete. And Jason, before offering me the role, I actually asked if I wanted involvement with, you know, the soccer program they're starting out. And I was kind of, I'm already kind of hooked on beatball. And I just said, I want to see, I'd like to, you know, have, you know, win some tournaments and, you know, have a good World Series. And then we talk about it. So I'm kind of, I know the opportunity. Jason's, you know, said, you know, even if I want to volunteer role, but me, I'm kind of more hooked on and focused on beatball. I mean, it's a lot of fun, and I've enjoyed it. So I'm, you know, just wanted to see where this goes first before I even think about anything else.
2: Absolutely. And you mentioned a little bit about your background and having been a soccer player. Could you say more about your background with athletics and with coaching?
3: Yeah, so I've actually, you know, like I said, started as a kid. I did, you know, pretty much anything. You know, that it's funny. I actually had this conversation with my girlfriend about how kids these days, if you just give them a, you know, a tablet or any electronic device, you know, they're kind of just, they're happy, or, you know, they kind of keep them quiet, or, you know, they're keep them busy. But me as a kid, I was one of those kids that was always doing something. I mean, whether it was at the neighborhood kids playing, you know, basketball, I mean, I was always doing something with sports, soccer, you know. I think I even tried out, I was, you know, Jason could tell you how skinny I was, but I even tried out for the football team. But I realized getting hit by a guy twice your size wasn't in the books for me. So, but yeah, I mean, I've always been very competitive, and soccer was my number one love growing up. And then I played, you know, baseball growing up as well. So I've always been, whether it's some form of baseball or I'm not baseball, but just sports in general, mm-hmm. I've always had some involvement. And now my knees won't allow me to play soccer anymore. So I'm my new sport is golf. So that's taken up a lot of my time in the last several years. And that's my new, while I'm not doing beatball and working, that's what usually you'll see me is hitting golf balls.
2: That'll be great for all of those sort of back office deals that you do as a head coach, you know, with out on the golf course, right?
3: I know. I told Jason, you know, because you have to wear like polos for when you golf. I already requested like either a Mind's Eye or a Gateway's Archers polo so I can wear out at the golf course.
2: Yes. We're always networking.
3: Yeah, exactly. You know, that's like, it's like telling you that's a good conversation starter. Like, oh, what's that logo mean? And I can tell them all about beatball.
2: Absolutely. So in your experience with beatball, is there some aspect of the game or some memory or moment from a particular game that really stands out to you as a memorable moment or just something that really sort of resonates with you about the game of beatball?
3: I think my best experience, I think the first tournament I did with the Gateway Archers, I think it was in Champaign a couple years ago. And, it was the first tournament as me as a volunteer. And, I actually ended up catching for Mike Curtis, who's the GM. He was pitcher for most of the tournament. And I mean, just the competitive aspect, like, I mean, these guys take it seriously. Like, even the guys now with the Gateway Archers, like, have daily conversations about beatball with them. And, you know, just me being so competitive, I was hooked. And I was just like the passion and the guys take. And I was just like, man, I was just instantly like, what can I do? And to, you know, help the team win. And, from that tournament, I was just kind of like, it was just like that, wow. Like, cause you know, you just do it at a tournament just to go have fun, but you see it from a recreational point of view. But the biggest thing I took from that, seeing it from a competitive, point of view, I mean, it's totally different, and it's amazing what they can do. And that's kind of what I'm excited just to help them, each individual, get better.
2: Yeah.
3: Going for next year and years to come.
2: Yeah, it's been great being involved with the team, what little bit I've been able to, and seeing them compete and go to the World Series. And I think that our team has a lot of fun and varied personalities on it. And yes. I think that will be fun in the coming years for our followers and our listeners to get to know the players. It's kind of like the Beatles, like Chad is, I don't know, is Chad Lennon. And then like maybe Josh he's the quiet one. Like he's George.
3: Yeah.
2: We've got Kyle, who's our, you know, all-star rookie. So there's so many fun personalities on the team. What to you stands out about the Gateway Archers and what makes them such a unique team among all the teams in the NBBA?
3: Yeah, just like the family aspect, you know, just the family atmosphere that we kind of bring, I mean, to practices, to games, even when we're out traveling, you know, just being there and kind of seeing, you know, it's very, just being around them and, you know, how they view the girl or, you know, the world, mm-hmm. Listening to their stories and their, the things we take, you know, we look at differently. I forgot what, like, the guys that we're talking about. And, I wish I could remember what we were talking about, but, you know, I was just like in the car with them, just loud, cracking up, laughing. And it was just like their stories. And, like you said, it's like, if you just follow us or just come to our games, you're going to fall in love with one of the archers. Or, mm-hmm. I mean, there's, you know, like you said, Chad has a different personality. He's, you know, outgoing and, you know, my girlfriend came to the Muscuda tournament and she said, she was just like, oh my God, you know, I talk about them a lot with my girlfriend. And she was just like, it was fun. Like, she knew who some of the guys were with, mm-hmm. like, she was like, oh, that's Chad, or, you know, oh, that's Liam, or, you know, because of their personalities. And she even said, cause she had a bunch of weddings this year, but she's like, she's, you know, kind of like the same, I guess you can say, the same mindset. She's like, oh my God, I want to volunteer more. And she's like already hooked, as like how I was when I mm-hmm. first got exposed to people. And she's like, let me know the schedules. I want to, you know, travel with you guys and help out any way I can. And that's how I was when I started. And, you know, I'm not going to say, you know, any names, but she's already got a couple favorites on the team as well.
2: To know them is to love them, our game yes. archers.
3: Yeah, and I think that's what makes us so unique, is the different personalities that are mm-hmm. on the team.
2: Absolutely. Do you have any specific goals for the next year's season as head coach? Some particular part of the team's performance that you really want to push forward?
3: Yeah. We actually had the team, you know, a team meeting. It was the first time kind of getting everyone together. We kind of did it over Zoom. Mm-hmm. I think, you know, kind of where we ended in the World Series, you know, it was kind of disappointing because we have the team to do better. We added Mark Morris, who's one of the All-Stars. And he's got invited to the All-Star game. So that's a big addition for us offensively and defensively. Mm-hmm. You know, I kind of told the team, as you know, I think we're a top three team. And that's kind of where I'd like to see us, even in the World Series, you know, next year. If we can't win, obviously your goal mindset is to win the World Series, but I just kind of think anything outside of a top three finish, I would be disappointed, or it would just be a disappointing World Series. But I mean, just with the pieces we're adding, and, you know, from my first year to now, I mean, the team has got better. You know, Jason and Mike have done a tremendous job of kind of, you know, when I talked to Jason, it was beatball. Was just like, it's a thing. Let's see where it goes. And now it's taken off to, like, we want to win tournaments. We want to, you know, have a good showing at the World Series.
2: I also wanted to ask you one last question about sure. being a bilingual Spanish speaker and how that might help us reach more children with our outreach and demonstration programs. But I don't know if that's even applicable. Like, is that something you've talked about with anyone?
4: Wants me to take on more of a, you know, being bilingual, mm-hmm. Which is something I welcome. Like, you know, anything. I think I don't know how long I've been volunteering with Mind's Eye. I think it's 10 plus years now, but just my role has kind of expanded. And it's taken me different directions, and I've kind of been excited about each role. So I definitely think, obviously with the soccer, I think that's where Jason, because, you know, the Hispanic community, if I've grown up in my family, if you didn't play soccer, it was like looked at like something was wrong with you. Yeah. So I know soccer is big in the Hispanic communities. I think I'm actually, that's kind of why Jason wanted me to have some involvement with the soccer program, just mm-hmm. with the reaching out and, getting people on the team, and obviously being bilingual would help. But yeah, I think, I'm welcome to the role. I'm anything I can do to help MindsIR, help Jason, grow that program, I'm all for it.
2: Well, that's wonderful. And I know we are very lucky, as I said before, to have you in this new expanded role of head coach. And we really look forward to what the Archers do next season. And of course, in 2024 and 2025, when we host the National Beat Baseball Association World Series right here in St. Louis. So Orlando Gonzalez, thank you so much for joining us on Ear to Ear today.
4: Yeah, thank you for having me. Sorry that I don't know what happened. It just cut off on my end.
2: No problem.
4: Thank you for taking out the time to interview. And like I said, if you guys can try to support the Beatball program, I guarantee you, once you go out there, you're going to want to get more involved, even if it's a volunteer or a fan. The team's awesome, and that's kind of why I like being a part of it. Beatball, it's going to feel like a family for sure.

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1: Good morning. Today, expect overcast skies with a high near 92. Tonight, expect clear skies with a low near 66. Monday, expect sunshine with a high near 87. Monday night, expect clear skies with a low near 79. Tuesday, expect sunshine with a high near 100. Get your weather every hour right here on Mind's Eye Radio, your virtual news stand.
2: In Belleville and Fairview Heights, it's overcast and 71 degrees. In Collinsville, it's overcast and 70 degrees.
3: 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The 2026 season of St. Louis Cardinals baseball is underway at Busch Stadium in St. Louis. 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Game time is at 1:15 p.m. For the full list of events and links to purchase tickets, visit our calendar at bit.ly/upcoming-ad-events.
4: There is no dark side of the moon, really, on this moment of science. To many folks, the phrase dark side of the moon suggests there's a place you could go to on the moon which is perpetually cloaked in darkness. This is incorrect. Let's ignore lunar eclipses for now. With that exception, sunlight is always falling on some part of the moon. And the amount of moon that receives sunlight is roughly one half. But that doesn't mean that any given part of the moon is always dark or light. It's like saying half the people on Earth are always asleep. That may be so, but it doesn't mean the same people never wake up. The sun's light goes around the moon as the moon spins, just as it does the Earth. As the moon orbits the Earth, the illumination from the sun gradually slides in and out of our view. Depending on the positions of the moon and sun, we on Earth see the moon as waxing, full, or waning. During a new moon, the moon looks completely dark from Earth, but that's just because the light is now falling entirely on the other side. Another thing that confuses people is that the moon always shows us the same side. That's because its rotation around the Earth takes just as long as one complete spin, 27 and one-third days. The result is, the moon as seen from Earth seems not to spin, but it is spinning, just like the Earth. So the dark side of the moon is only dark in the sense that we never see it. It gets just as much light as the side we can see. This moment of science came from Indiana University with underwriting from the Office of the Vice President for Research. Today's program was prepared by William Oram with help from Mike Berger in astronomy. For a moment of science, I'm Don Glass.

0: Hello, Mind's Eye community. Here are Mind's Eye's audio description events for the week of March 23rd. On Sunday, March 23rd, the Albion Theater presents The Beauty Queen of Linane at the Kranzberg Arts Center. Showtime is at 2 p.m. And on Tuesday, March 25th, the St. Louis Blues host the Montreal Canadiens at the Enterprise Center. 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
2: I think people tend to think that water supplies, once it's treated, it's sterile. 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But that's not true. It's just the populations are reduced. And so inside pipes, you do get what's called the biofilm.
1: Biofilms are layers of bacteria and other microorganisms that coat the insides of pipes and other surfaces. When they break off into the water supply, the disinfectant in the water protects us from most harmful microbes. However, there is a small risk of illness to anyone with a compromised immune system. But overall, our water quality is excellent.
2: Generally, we have over 100 years of experience of chlorinating water and providing other treatments. So in general, it's very high quality and safe to drink and safe to use for all the common uses.
1: 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I'm Regina O'Brien. 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
5: Many times, technologies become part of our daily lives without being truly accessible to people with disabilities. Why and what can be done? I'm Sandy Murillo with the Disability Minute. During the pandemic, people who are blind like myself could not access the QR codes found in restaurants and in other places. We were told to simply scan the code, but had absolutely no idea where to point our phone cameras. If someone wasn't there to help, we couldn't get the information we were looking for. Recently, studies have been conducted about possible QR code solutions for the blind, such as putting braille dots in the center or

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4: Welcome to the St. Louis Jewish Light, read by Terry Reitzel. He tears down buildings for a living, then he turns the wreckage into art. By Bill Mochin, special to the Jewish Light. Eric Spirtus sees beauty in destruction. As president and CEO of Spirtus Worldwide, he has spent most of his adult life tearing down crumbling buildings, derelict factories, and deteriorating mills. Spirtus doesn't look at a new project with an eye toward simply smashing it to bits. He is more interested in rebirth and rehabilitation. "We wreck things. That's what we do for a living," said Spiritus, 60, who lives in Crèvecoeur. "Demolition is what's in our blood. We're in the front end of a lot of demolition, but most of the time, we are in the front end of a lot of development." Spiritus, who is Jewish, grew up in the wrecking business. He learned it from his father, Arnold, who founded Spiritus Wrecking Company in 1954 with his brother, Joe. They were the go-to company to demolish behemoths like Mile High Stadium in Denver and the Arena in St. Louis. "I worked hand-in-hand with my dad for decades through junior high, high school, and college summers," Spirtus said. "I drove a pickup truck, worked on machines doing manual labor." Eric Spirtus rose to the executive suite and became president and CEO of Spirtus Wrecking. He fondly remembers many of the projects he worked on, including those with personal ties, such as Al Baker's restaurant at Clayton Road and Brentwood Boulevard. Spirtus reduced the Italian restaurant to splinters years after he took his future wife, Janie Handelman, there for dinner. That was technically their second date. Their first was Shabbat service at Temple Israel. A new beginning. In 2004, he left Spirtus Wrecking to found his own company, Spirtus Worldwide. The firm initially focused on services he knew well, including demolition and environmental remediation. That has evolved to include property development and repurposing obsolete facilities. A good example is a former paper mill in Canton, North Carolina, that had been idle since it closed in 2023. 2 years later, Spirtus Worldwide acquired the site with the intention of creating something beautiful in its place. That's also the goal for a power plant in Sherman, Maine, and other properties in Kansas, Ohio, Massachusetts, Tennessee, and New York. Spirtus Worldwide has nearly 250 employees stationed around the U.S. working on various projects. The company has been a primary contractor, handling demolition, debris removal, and environmental remediation after the May 16, 2025 tornado that ripped through a wide swath of North St. Louis. The massive project began with 1,700 houses that were unsafe and needed to be safely demolished. "We are heavily engaged and involved," Spirtus said. "It comes in waves. We've got three crews down there. We've got eight houses underway there right now." Art from rubble. The Spirtus Worldwide Conference Room is filled with original art created by Spirtus. The pieces are inspired by the company's demolition projects. One work, called Commercial Target, includes a red circle that closely resembles

0: resembles the Target store logo. It is Spiritus' artistic representation of Brentwood Promenade, built on the site of the former Howard Evans Place neighborhood. It's close to a Brinkman construction project where Spiritus tore down 260 homes. Many of his paintings depict structures that Spiritus had a hand in demolishing. Spiritus's artistic evocation came about after a 2017 family trip to Spain, during which he had an epiphany while viewing masterpieces. We went to museums, and I remember coming back from Barcelona, and I started just eyeballing every piece of art I could, finding all the hidden gems, he said. I knew I had to start painting. With no formal training, he needed a mentor and guide, so we reached out to Daniel Radecki, head of the art department at Ladue Horton Watkins High School, who taught all three of his children. Radecki said, "We painted together a few times, and I shared some of my philosophy about art and painting. I tried to encourage him to explore expressionism, based on his inspiration of the architectural features of demolition. We had just opened up a new gallery as part of the new renovation of the high school, and I said, 'Hey, a really good goal for you as an alum would be to have a show, because every summer we do a community show with an alum.'" Eric produced a whole show of work, and it was all about his experience with demolition and architecture. This is very sophisticated stuff. Spiritus approaches each new challenge, in business or in art, with precision. When asked whether demolition requires a similar philosophy used by carpenters, measure twice, cut once, Spiritus laughed and said, "It's more like measure 20 times and cut once. It's not just dynamite and wrecking balls. It's 98% engineering and 2% wrecking. That is very sophisticated stuff." As an example, he pointed to Spiritus' worldwide work just north of the Poplar Street Bridge along the Mississippi River at Watco Company's power plant in Sauget. Spiritus had to perform asbestos abatement and carefully remove 6 smokestacks, each 400 feet tall. "We took that down piece by piece, brick by brick, for more than 2.5 years, he said. "There's a right way to wreck and a wrong way to wreck. Everything has a progress, from the smallest to the biggest demolition project." Spiritus Worldwide has gone far beyond demolishing dilapidated factories. The company excels in what is known as complete risk transfer. A good example is the Canton, North Carolina project. Spiritus took on not just the demolition of the paper mill. It also is working to curb flooding, a chronic problem for the area. "If you have something that has risk and I transfer it, we're talking a complete risk transfer," he said. The Canton paper mill was once the lifeblood of the local economy. Spiritus Worldwide bought the dilapidated site, demolished the mill, and is now reimagining a new future. The company is working with civic leaders to reimagine the area and transform it into a mixed-use commercial space. "It gives me the chance to deliver the art that I know, which is recycling, redevelopment, rebuilding, demolition, and all of that ties together," Spiritus said. A wrecking family. Alongside Eric at the helm of Spiritus Worldwide is his brother Joel, Vice President of Business Development and Special Projects. Joel, an expert in asbestos abatement, describes the company's strength as changing the elements of structure. Another Spiritus is also on hand to oversee safety, governance, and development. Eric's son, Connor Spiritus, 31, is the third generation of the family to work in the family business. He loves everything about it. "I knew eventually I wanted to work here," Connor Spiritus said. "I was just new into the business world, but I thought it would be so cool to be working with my family. Our family history is involved in wrecking, so for me, getting to bring some new ideas to the table and learn from these guys has been great." She found a coral reef that shouldn't exist. Now she's bringing it home to St. Louis. Sort of. By Jordan Palmer, Chief Digital Content Officor. Julie Burwald thought the man from Honduras had to be wrong. He had read her book about coral reefs and sent her an email with an extraordinary claim. Elkhorn coral, once abundant across the Caribbean, but now critically endangered, were still growing in underwater jungles off the coast of Tela, Honduras. Burwald was skeptical. Then she went to see for herself. "What I saw blew my mind," Burwald said. "It was like diving into the 1970s. The reef stretched for miles. Elkhorn, coral, and other endangered species were thriving in numbers Burwald had not imagined possible. "Swimming through the jungle of coral is like swimming with a herd of white rhinos," Burwald said. For Burwald, the journey to that reef had begun decades earlier and thousands of miles away. With Shabbat dinners in University City, a difficult semester in Israel, and a poster she happened to notice. From St. Louis to marine biology. Burwald, a 1985 Parkway Central graduate and Camp Sabra alum, grew up close to her grandparents, Dr. Irvin and Faye Burwald in University City. Friday nights meant Shabbat at their house. Her grandfather, who grew up in a small Polish town, would tell his grandchildren stories from Torah and Midrash, along with tales of Chelm and Shalom Aleichem. "I love the way the stories unrolled, the way they held surprises and created awe about the world and our place in it," Burwald said. She believes those nights eventually influenced the way she writes about science. But first, she had to discover what kind of scientist she wanted to become. During her junior year at Amherst College, Burwald studied abroad at Tel Aviv University. She had arrived with an image of Israel as the land of dreams, an idea instilled by her grandparents. The reality was harder. Burwald struggled to fit in. Israel was a tense place to live in the period just before the First Intifada. "I drowned my unhappiness in falafel off of the pita carts on the corner," Burwald said. Then she spotted a sign advertising a marine ecology course in Eilat and signed up. Soon after arriving, instructors told the students to put on swimsuits, masks, and snorkels and get into the water. Within a few kicks from shore, Burwald saw her first coral reef. "I remember thinking, how does this exist on the planet, and I never knew it was here," Burwald said. By the end of the course, she had decided to become a marine biologist. "Israel turned out to be a land of dreams, or rather sea of dreams, but not like I could have imagined," Burwald said. The coral reef that shouldn't exist. Years later, Burwald had become a science writer and author. Her books include Spineless, about jellyfish, Life on the Rocks, about coral reefs, and her latest, The Shell Seeker, published this summer. It was Life on the Rocks that reached Antal Bortsak in Honduras. Bortsak had discovered the unusual reef off Tela and contacted Burwald about what he was seeing there. There was good reason for her skepticism. Warming ocean temperatures and bleaching have devastated coral reefs, and Elkhorn coral has been hit particularly hard. But Tela was different. After seeing the reef herself, Burwald helped co-found Tela Coral, a nonprofit dedicated to protecting it. Scientists have since begun studying why its coral appears so resilient and whether they might help restore damaged reefs elsewhere. Burwald also became convinced Honduras needed a place to safeguard and study its own coral. Then another stranger read her book. Turning Coral into Music. Composer Chad Cannon contacted Burwald after reading Life on the Rocks. Cannon, an Emmy-nominated composer whose work includes film and video game scores, had begun creating music inspired by marine life. He told Burwald he wanted his concert to include a call to action. She told him about Tela. "I said, I have one," Burwald said. Cannon signed on to help raise $100,000 toward construction of a coral biobank and marine science laboratory in Honduras. That collaboration became Music for the Ocean, an immersive concert Berwald is now bringing home to St. Louis. On October 9th, at the Two Hill Performing Arts Center, Cannon will be joined by concert pianist Hui Wu and the St. Louis-based Ariana String Quartet. Berwald describes the experience as Fantasia for the Sea. Original music is paired with animation, lighting, and actual sounds recorded underwater. In one piece about the aggressive Titan triggerfish, plucked violin strings mimic bites. Another incorporates purring fish, crackling shrimp, and whale calls. Cannon also creates a new composition inspired by local waters in each city the show visits. For St. Louis, he plans to turn his attention to the region's waterways. Music for the Ocean comes to St. Louis. The concerts have helped raise $86,000 toward the initial $100,000 goal for the Honduran facility, where construction is already underway. Proceeds and donations from the St. Louis performance will support the project. For Berwald, though, bringing Music for the Ocean to St. Louis carries another connection. Her grandmother, Faye, who lived to 103, was involved in St. Louis Yiddish theater and loved music. As a girl, Berwald was sometimes recruited to play the Medela, or the little girl. Years later, while packing for the first Music for the Ocean concert in Los Angeles, Berwald discovered one of her grandmother's dresses in the back of her closet. She hadn't even realized she had kept it. Berwald tried it on. "It fit like a glove," Berwald said. She has worn Faye's dress for several Music for the Ocean performances. "It feels like she's accompanying me back onto the stage," Berwald said. Now, after a journey from St. Louis to Israel, from Israel to the sea, and eventually to a coral jungle off Honduras, Berwald is bringing the music home, and perhaps her grandmother's dress with it. Music for the Ocean. Composer and violinist Chad Cannon and pianist Hui Wu join St. Louis's Ariana String Quartet for Music for the Ocean, an immersive concert combining original music, animation, underwater sounds, and light design to evoke the ocean and its marine life. The performance supports Tela Coral's work to protect endangered coral reefs in Honduras. When? Friday, October 9th, 7 p.m. Where? Lee Theater, Two Hill Performing Arts Center, 1 Two Hill Circle, St. Louis. Tickets and information? telacoral.org/STL. telacoral.org/STL. Her fitness classes have a wait list. Her age? She's not telling. By Ellen Futterman, Editor-in-Chief. Kay Ullman is not somebody who likes to draw attention to herself. That made the birthday surprise party all the more meaningful. On September 2nd, about 30 of Ullman's fitness students gathered at the Jewish Community Center Fox Building in Chesterfield to celebrate her birthday, complete with food, flowers, cake, decorations, and plenty of affection. In addition, about 50 of her students contributed photographs and personal messages to a book created especially for her. Ullman had absolutely no idea what was coming, and that was the point. We wanted to do something for Kay as a tribute to her, to let her know how much she and her classes mean to us, explained Joy Seltzer, who spearheaded the party planning with Joyce Levin. Both women, who like Ullman, belong to Congregation Share Emeth, are regulars in Ullman's classes. In April, they got the word out, asking class members to explain in 100 words or less what Ullman means to them, along with a picture of themselves. Seltzer and Levin then compiled the responses into the book they presented to Ullman at the birthday celebration. Here's the rub, though. Ullman is not a fan of sharing her age, in part because she doesn't believe a number should define a person. There should be no stigma, she says. Still, Seltzer, 67, and Levin, 73, said her birthday seemed like the perfect time to celebrate Ullman and the difference she has made in the lives of so many of the students she teaches. Kay takes everything to heart. She cares so much. She makes sure you're doing everything correctly so that you're getting the most benefit from the class, said Seltzer. I told her I want to be just like her when I grow up, said Levin. Not only are her physical abilities amazing, she's a human pretzel with muscles, but you admire her strength and flexibility and mental cognition that she can share the movement she's doing while she's teaching and looking at each of us to make sure we're doing it correctly. Ullman has been teaching fitness in St. Louis for decades. She taught for 20 years at Wellbridge from the day it opened until it closed, and has taught in various places around the St. Louis area. She's been teaching at the J for about 9 years, mostly at the Fox location. Her classes are so popular that securing a spot can be a challenge. Students know they have to sign up as soon as the schedule with her classes becomes available, or they likely won't get a place and will wind up on a long wait list. When you get in, you feel like you've won the lottery, Levin said. It's like an adrenaline rush, Seltzer added. Part of the reason for that popularity, they say, is that Ullman doesn't believe in doing the same workout twice. Every day, she said when asked if she plans a different class. I never teach the same class twice. She doesn't believe in routines because, as she explains it, muscles need to be challenged in different ways. And somehow she manages to walk into class without notes and make it all look effortless. But there's plenty of thought behind what she does. I like to say that I teach to the individual, Ullman said, and you know, I teach a person, not a something. That philosophy comes from her background as an educator. Ullman taught elementary school and spent 15 years teaching Montessori, a field she loved. She describes herself simply as a teacher, whether she's working with children or helping adults stretch, strengthen, and move. She also is a certified yoga instructor and continues to attend workshops and learn new things. My whole life, I continue learning, she said. Movement, meanwhile, has always been part of her life. These days, her focus is on helping people live well. She believes stretching is particularly important and because it helps people remain flexible and mobile. I look at a person and I hope that I can keep them moving, flexible and mobile for as long as they can, she said. That philosophy may help explain why her students are so devoted. I don't think anyone looks out for their students as much as Kay does, said Seltzer. She cares so much. She's funny and makes the class fun. She's the whole package wrapped in one. Doing her classes regularly has made such a difference in my life. I feel good physically, but I'm also comforted. The class becomes a place of warmth and comfort. For years, Ullman has encouraged her students to keep moving. They know they aren't just showing up for another exercise class. They are showing up for a teacher who notices them, challenges them, and perhaps most importantly, believes in them, which makes the birthday celebration seem like a pretty fitting lesson in return. On September 2nd, Ullman's students gave her a reason to stop for a moment, look around, and see just how many people have been touched by her. And this time, they made sure she knew just how much she means to them. The high holidays are almost here. Here's what's happening around St. Louis. By Jordan Palmer, Chief Digital Content Officer. The high holidays arrive early this year. Rosh Hashanah begins at sundown Friday, September 11th, followed by Yom Kippur beginning at sundown Sunday, September 20th. Sukkot begins at sundown Friday, September 25th. From traditional services and family celebrations to communal meals, outdoor shofar soundings, and events for people looking for something a little different, Here is the Jewish Lights Guide to Celebrating Across St. Louis. 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This guide will be updated as additional information becomes available. Aish St. Louis. 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Services are offered at two locations, U-City Shul, 700 North and South Road, University City with Rabbi Shmuel Greenwald, Nusach Ori B'nei Zion, 650 North Price Road, Olivet, with Rabbi Yosef David. 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Second day, Rosh Hashanah class and shofar blowing. Sunday, September 13th at 11 a.m. Mimi David will lead a class followed by the sounding of the shofar and refreshments at Nusach Ori B'nei Zion, 650 North Price Road. 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Sunday, September 13th from 4 to 5:30 p.m. Families are invited to participate in Tashlich and hear the shofar at the Barry Waymiller Pavilion in Shaw Park, 27 South Brentwood Boulevard, Clayton. 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Hoshana Rabbah Night of Learning, Thursday, October 1st, from 6:30 to 11 p.m. The Evening of Learning in the Sukkah is co-sponsored by Kol Rina and Central Reform Congregation as part of the National Jewish Outreach Program's Sukkot Across America initiative. Congregation Base Menachem. 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Everyone is welcome. 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Morning services begin at 9 a.m. Mincha begins at 6:45 p.m. Candle lighting is after 7:55 p.m. Second day of Rosh Hashanah, Sunday, September 13th. Morning services begin at 9 a.m., with the sounding of the shofar at approximately 11:30 a.m. A community tashlich and shofar service begins at 5 p.m. Mincha begins at 6:20 p.m. Yom Tov ends at 7:53 p.m. Erev Yom Kippur, Sunday, September 20th. Morning services begin at 8:30 a.m. Mincha begins at 2 p.m., followed by Kol Nidre at 6:30 p.m. Yom Kippur, Monday, September 21st. Morning services begin at 9 a.m. with Yizkor at approximately 11:30 a.m. Mincha begins at 5 p.m., followed by Ne'ilah. Yom Kippur concludes at 7:40 p.m. Congregation B'nai Amunah, Erev Rosh Hashanah, Friday, September 11th at 6 p.m. First day of Rosh Hashanah, Saturday, September 12th. Morning services begin at 9 a.m. Programming includes a mini minyan at 9:15 a.m., youth experiences at 9:30 a.m., childcare and middle school programming at 10 a.m., and an intergenerational service at 10:30 a.m. Afternoon services begin at 5 p.m. Second day of Rosh Hashanah, Sunday, September 13th. Morning services begin at 9 a.m. Children's and family programming begins between 9:30 and 11 a.m. The shofar service and family blessing are scheduled for approximately noon, followed by tashlik at approximately 12:30 p.m. Afternoon and evening services begin at 7:30 p.m. Kever Avot, Sunday, September 20th, beginning at 10 a.m. Members of B'nai Amunah's clergy will join participants at the gravesites of loved ones at participating Jewish cemeteries. Advance registration is required. Kol Nidre, Sunday, September 20th at 6 p.m. Yom Kippur, Monday, September 21st. Morning services begin at 9 a.m. with children's, family, and teen programming offered throughout the morning. Yizkor is scheduled for approximately 12:30 p.m., followed by a healing service at approximately 1:15 p.m. Afternoon learning begins at 4:15 p.m., followed by concluding services at 5:15 p.m. Yom Kippur ends at 7:49 p.m. Congregational Sukkot Shabbat Dinner, Friday, September 25th. Services begin at 6 p.m., followed by dinner at 6:30 p.m. Admission is $15 for adults, $8 for children ages 3 to 12, and free for children 2 and younger. Registration is required. Sukkot Services, Saturday, September 26th, and Sunday, September 27th at 9 a.m. A Kiddush lunch will follow services each day. Teen Dinner and Program in the Sukkah, Monday, September 28th at 7 p.m. Students in grades 8 through 12 will make pizzas in the Sukkah. Admission is $15. LREC VIP Sukkot, Tuesday, September 29th at 9 a.m. Hazak Sukkot Lunch, Wednesday, September 30th at 11:45 a.m. Sisterhood Sip and Sukkah, Wednesday, September 30th at 7 p.m. The evening will feature do-it-yourself mocktails and speed kibitzing. 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Central Reform Congregation. Events take place at Central Reform Congregation, 5020 Waterman Boulevard, or First Unitarian Church across the street. Advance registration is strongly encouraged because services may reach capacity. Erev Rosh Hashanah, Friday, September 11th at 8 p.m. A dessert oneg will follow. Rosh Hashanah Morning Service, Saturday, September 12th at 10 a.m. Services will be held at both CRC and First Unitarian Church. Rosh Hashanah Family Service, Saturday, September 12th at 2:30 p.m. Tashlik, Saturday, September 12th at 3:30 p.m. Participants may gather at CRC and walk together to Murphy Lake in Forest Park or meet at the lake at 4 p.m. Second day Rosh Hashanah Musical Service, Sunday, September 13th at 10 a.m. Alternative early Kol Nidre, Sunday, September 20th from 5 to 6 p.m. Kol Nidre, Sunday, September 20th at 8 p.m. Yom Kippur Morning Service, Monday, September 21st at 10 a.m. Services will be held at CRC and First Unitarian Church. Yom Kippur Breakout Sessions, Monday, September 21st from 1 to 4:45 p.m. Yom Kippur Family Service, Monday, September 21st at 2:30 p.m. Yisker and Ila, Monday, September 21st at 5 p.m. Pizza in the Hut, Wednesday, September 30th from 5:30 to 7 p.m., a Sukkot celebration for religious school families. 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
1: It's about making this mitzvah accessible to every Jew, said Rabbi Yosef Landa, regional director of Chabad of Greater St. Louis. 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
0: 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The Chabad Jewish Center of St. Charles County will offer traditional Hebrew-English Rosh Hashanah and Yom Kippur services, along with holiday learning led by Rabbi Chaim Landa. Everyone is welcome, regardless of background or affiliation. Registration is required for the Rosh Hashanah dinner and Yom Kippur breakfast. Erev Rosh Hashanah, Friday, September 11th, candle lighting and evening services begin at 7 p.m. First day of Rosh Hashanah, Saturday, September 12th, morning services begin at 10 a.m. Rabbi Landa's sermon begins at 11 a.m., followed by a buffet kiddush. Second day of Rosh Hashanah, Sunday, September 13th, morning services begin at 10 a.m. The sermon and sounding of the shofar begin at 11 a.m., followed by a buffet kiddush. Shofar in the Park begins at 3 p.m. at Veterans Tribute Park, 1031 Kisker Road, Weldon Spring. Erev Yom Kippur, Sunday, September 20th.
1: 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Morning services begin at 10 a.m. Yizkor begins at 6 p.m., followed by Ne'ilah and a breakfast. 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Chabad on campus will offer Rosh Hashanah and Yom Kippur services in a welcoming atmosphere with Hebrew-English prayer books, student-led prayers, singing, and insights from Rabbi Hershey Novak. Everyone is welcome regardless of affiliation. Unless otherwise noted, services and meals take place at the Chabad House, 7018 Forsyth Boulevard. Erev Rosh Hashanah, Friday, September 11th. Mincha begins at 5:45 p.m., followed by Ma'ariv at 6 p.m. A Rosh Hashanah dinner begins at 7 p.m. at an off-site location. First day of Rosh Hashanah, Saturday, September 12th. Morning services run from 9:30 a.m. to approximately 1 p.m. Guests may attend all or part of the service. Lunch follows at 1 p.m. Mincha begins at 7 p.m., followed by Ma'ariv at 7:45 p.m., and a second night dinner at 8 p.m. Second day of Rosh Hashanah, Sunday, September 13th. Morning services run from 9 a.m. to approximately 1 p.m., followed by lunch at 1 p.m. Mincha begins at 1:45 p.m. Participants will meet at Chabad at 2:15 p.m. and walk to a nearby pond for Tashlik. Other afternoon programming includes an off-site brunch Hashanah and pop-up shofar soundings around campus. 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Ma'ariv and Havdalah begin at 7:52 p.m. Kol Nidre, Sunday, September 20th. The fast begins at 6:43 p.m. Kol Nidre begins at 7 p.m., followed by Ma'ariv. Yom Kippur, Monday, September 21st. Morning services begin at 9:30 a.m., with Yizkor at approximately 11:30 a.m. Mincha begins at 4:30 p.m., followed by Ne'ilah at 6 p.m. The fast ends with Ma'ariv and Havdalah at 7:39 p.m. A New York-style bagel breakfast begins at 7:40 p.m. Students may register for holiday meals by texting events to 314-886-6111. 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Erev Rosh Hashanah service, Friday, September 11th from 7:30 to 9:30 p.m. Boker Tov Rosh Hashanah, Saturday, September 12th from 9 to 9:30 a.m. for families with children ages 7 and younger in the Kehillah Center. Rosh Hashanah morning service, Saturday, September 12th from 10 a.m. to noon. Rosh Hashanah Remix, Saturday, September 12th from 10 a.m. to noon, a drop-off program for children in grades 2 to 6. Tashlik in the Park, Saturday, September 12th from 4 to 5 p.m. The casual interactive observance will feature music, prayer, and poetry. The park address and location details will be provided upon registration. Keverovot v'Imaot Memorial Service, Sunday, September 13th from 11 a.m. to noon, New Mount Sinai Cemetery. Kol Nidre, Sunday, September 20th from 7:30 to 9:30 p.m. Boker Tov Yom Kippur, Monday, September 21st from 9 to 9:30 a.m. for families with children ages 7 and younger. Yom Kippur morning service, Monday, September 21st from 10 a.m. to noon. Lador Vador, Monday, September 21st from 11 a.m. to noon, for children in grades 3 through 6 and their families. Teen Yom Kippur Experience, Monday, September 21st from 12:30 to 2 p.m. for students in grades 7 through 12. Relationships That Renew Us, Monday, September 21st from 12:30 to 2 p.m. A clergy conversation with Rabbis Jim Bennett, Andrea Goldstein, Andrew Turkle, and Morgan Toby. Yom Kippur Afternoon Learning, Monday, September 21st from 2:15 to 3:45 p.m. Participants may choose between A Perilous Year in Review or Teshuva

0: compassion and the possibility of change. Yisker and Neila, Monday, September 21st from 4:15 to 5:30 p.m. Community Sukkah Decorating, Thursday, September 24th from 2 to 4 p.m. or 4 to 6 p.m. Participants of all ages may help decorate Sher Emeth Sukkot. Sukkot Shared Interfaith Shabbat, Friday, September 25th from 5:15 to 8:30 p.m. The mitzvah of sharing Sukkot with friends and neighbors begins with a nosh at 5:15 p.m. Services begin at 6 p.m., followed by a complimentary dinner and interfaith program. Child care for children ages 6 months through 7 years will be available from 9:30 a.m. to 12:30 p.m. September 12th and September 21st. The cost is $5 per child per holiday, and advance registration is required. Visit Sher Emeth's High Holiday Information page or call 314-569-0010, 314-569-0010. Congregation Temple Israel. Events take place at Congregation Temple Israel, number 1 Rabbi Alvin D. Rubin Drive. Registration is required for high holiday services and programs. Erev Rosh Hashanah service, Friday, September 11th from 7:30 to 9:30 p.m. The service is most appropriate for adults and families with children in grade 3 and older. Rosh Hashanah Tot service, Saturday, September 12th from 9 to 9:30 a.m. For families with children in pre-K and younger. Rosh Hashanah Intergenerational Morning Service, Saturday, September 12th, from 10 a.m. to noon. Tashlik at Temple Israel's Creek will follow. Rosh Hashanah Lunch, Saturday, September 12th, from noon to 1:30 p.m. The buffet-style meal costs $40 for adults, $20 for children ages 5 through 12, and is free for children younger than 5. Non-members must complete an interest form and receive confirmation before attending. Annual Memorial Service, Sunday, September 13th from 11 a.m. to 12:30 p.m. Temple Israel and Sher Emeth will hold their annual community memorial service at New Mount Sinai Cemetery, Kol Nidre, Sunday, September 20th from 7:30 to 9:30 p.m. Yom Kippur Tot Service, Monday, September 21st from 9 to 9:30 a.m. Yom Kippur Intergenerational Morning Service, Monday, September 21st from 10 a.m. to noon. Yom Kippur Afternoon Study with Rabbi Emeritus Mark L. Shook, Monday, September 21st from 12:30 to 2 p.m. Rabbi Shook will share insights from his work with Catholic colleagues. Create Your Own Jewish Vibe, Monday, September 21st from 2 to 3:30 p.m. Students in grades 3 to 12 may create jewelry, mezuzah covers, personalized kippot or sukkah decorations. Yisker and Neila, Monday, September 21st from 4 to 5:30 p.m. Sukkot Shabbat Celebration with Rabbi Shook, Friday, September 25th. A pre-oneg begins at 6 p.m., followed by services at 6:30 p.m. A dessert oneg and visit to the sukkah will follow, with an opportunity to shake the lulav and etrog, stuffies and sundaes in the sukkah. Saturday, September 26th from 4 to 5:30 p.m. Children may bring a favorite stuffed animal for singing, crafts, ice cream sundaes, and a stuffy sleepover. Sukkot Under the Stars, Saturday, September 26th from 6 to 7:30 p.m. The youth group celebration for grades 3 through 12 will feature dinner, drinks, and sukkah decorating. Tur's Sukkot Picnic, Sunday, September 27th from 11:30 a.m. to 12:30 p.m. Religious school families may bring blankets and beverages. 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Rosh Hashanah Dinner, Friday, September 11th from 7:15 to 9:15 p.m., Holmes Lounge. 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Cool Rena is located at 7701 Maryland Avenue in Clayton. Guest registration and live stream information are available through its High Holiday page. Erev Rosh Hashanah, Friday, September 11th at 6 p.m. First day of Rosh Hashanah, Saturday, September 12th. Services begin at 9 a.m. Additional programs include Tat Shabbat at 9:30 a.m., Shirat HaNefesh at 10 a.m., Learning at 10:15 a.m., a family service at 10:30 a.m., and teen learning at 10:45 a.m. Second day of Rosh Hashanah, Sunday, September 13th. Services begin at 9 a.m., followed by a tot service at 9:30 a.m., learning at 10:15 a.m., and a family service at 10:30 a.m. Tashlik, Wednesday, September 16th at 5:30 p.m., location to be determined. Kol Nidre and Shirat HaNefesh, Sunday, September 20th at 6:45 p.m. Yom Kippur, Monday, September 21st. Services begin at 9 a.m. Additional offerings include a tot service at 9:30 a.m., Shirat HaNefesh at 10 a.m., family and adult learning at 10:30 a.m., and teen learning at 10:45 a.m. Yisker is at 11:30 a.m., followed by Musaf at 12:15 p.m. Nagun singing begins at 3 p.m., followed by Mincha at 4:30 p.m., Ne'ila at 6 p.m., and the final shofar at approximately 7:10 p.m. The fast ends at 7:39 p.m. First day of Sukkot, Saturday, September 26th. Festival services begin at 9 a.m., followed by Torah Talk at 10:15 a.m. and Tat Shabbat at 10:45 a.m. Second day of Sukkot, Sunday, September 27th at 9 a.m. Ma Tovu, Yom Kippur, Life in a Frame. 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When fasting's not feasible, an alternative Yom Kippur. Monday, September 21st from 1 to 3 p.m., a Yom Kippur gathering for people who cannot or do not fast. Sukkah building and decorating. Saturday, September 26th from 9 to 11 a.m., Botanical Heights Community Garden, 4060 Folsom Avenue. 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Sukkot Shabbat and Potluck, Friday, October 12th from 6 to 8 p.m., Botanical Heights Community Garden, 4060 Folsom Avenue. 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Erev Rosh Hashanah Service, Friday, September 11th at 7:45 p.m. First day of Rosh Hashanah, Saturday, September 12th at 10 a.m. A potluck lunch will follow at noon. Participants will then travel to Wild Acres Park, 10400 Midland Boulevard, for Tashlik at approximately 2 p.m. Second day of Rosh Hashanah, Sunday, September 13th at 10 a.m. Kol Nidre, Sunday, September 20th at 7:45 p.m. Yom Kippur Morning Service, Monday, September 21st at 10 a.m. Yisker, Monday, September 21st at approximately 12:45 p.m. Yom Kippur Discussion, Monday, September 21st at 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Erev Rosh Hashanah, Friday, September 11th. Mincha and Arvit begin at 6:30 p.m. First day of Rosh Hashanah, Saturday, September 12th. Shacharit begins at 8:30 a.m., followed by the Torah service at 9:15 a.m. The rabbi's remarks at 10 a.m., and Musaf and Shofar at 10:30 a.m. Services conclude at approximately 12:45 p.m., followed by Kiddush. Second day of Rosh Hashanah, Sunday, September 13th. Services follow the same schedule, beginning at 8:30 a.m. Mincha and Tashlich begin at 6:30 p.m. at Ladue Lake. Kol Nidre, Sunday, September 20th at 6:35 p.m. Yom Kippur, Monday, September 21st, morning services begin at 9 a.m. Torah service begins at 11 a.m., followed by rabbi's remarks at 11:30 a.m. Yesker at noon and Musaf at 12:30. Mincha begins at 5:05 p.m., followed by Ne'ilah at 6:15, Arvit at 7:35, and Havdalah and the final shofar at 7:50 p.m. Sukkot services, Saturday, September 26th and Sunday, September 27th at 9:30 a.m. Kiddush in the Sukkah will follow Sunday service. 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U City Shul. U City Shul is located at 700 North and South Road in U City. Aish St. Louis will offer its English language educational Rosh Hashanah and Yom Kippur services at U City Shul at 10 a.m. September 12th and September 21st. U City Shul's Tashlich and Sukkot schedules are to be determined. 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Erev Rosh Hashanah service, Friday, September 11th at 7:30 p.m. Rosh Hashanah children's service, Saturday, September 12th at 9 a.m. Rosh Hashanah morning service, Saturday, September 12th at 10 a.m. K through 4 High Holiday Experience, Saturday, September 12th at 10 a.m. Rosh Hashanah in the Orchard, Saturday, September 12th from 1:30 to 4 p.m. Centennial Farms, 199 Jackson Street, Augusta. Second day Rosh Hashanah morning service, Sunday, September 13th at 10 a.m. Kol Nidre, Sunday, September 20th at 7:30 p.m. Yom Kippur children's service, Monday, September 21st at 9 a.m. Yom Kippur morning and early memorial service, Monday, September 21st at 10 a.m. Yom Kippur moments of meaning, Monday, September 21st at 1:30 p.m. Yom Kippur afternoon memorial and Ne'ilah services, Monday, 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the chapel. Shabbat and Sukkot morning service, Saturday, September 26th at 10 a.m. Celebration honoring Rabbi Rosenberg, Saturday, September 26th at 6 p.m. in the auditorium. S'mores and singing in the Sukkah with Dan Nichols, Saturday, September 26th at 7:30 p.m. Visit unitedhebrew.org or call 314-469-0700. Obituaries, Julie L. Froelichstein, September 1st. Marjorie Lawrence Trieger, August 23rd. Dolores M. Tenenbaum, September 5th. Joffrey Allen Engeber, August 30th. Sonia Hennis Goldman, December 5th, 2025. Oscar Jacob, J-A-K-O-B, September 7th. Lawrence Larry Hollander, September 8th. This has been Terry Reitzel reading the St. Louis Jewish Light.
1: 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Here's your Southern Illinois weather forecast.
2: Good morning. Today, expect overcast skies with a high near 92. Tonight, expect clear skies with a low near 66. Monday, expect sunshine with a high near 87. Monday night, expect clear

0: 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It's 9 o'clock.
1: Are you ready for an hour of laughs from all of your favorite comics? It's the Funny Pages.
2: Hello, welcome to the Funny Pages. My name's Greg Conroy. Hey, let's get started right away for a good time. Pickles. Earl is resting on the sofa with his head back, while Roscoe is resting his own head on Earl's knee. Opal is standing over the sofa as she remarks, "Earl, you wiped your hands on my new bath towels, didn't you?" Earl replies, "Whoops. Sorry, Opal. You know those are for our guests, Earl." "But we never have any guests, Opal, and now we know why, don't we?" She walks away in disgust. Rhymes with Orange. The text box reads, "The Restaurant District." Meanwhile, two dogs are on the sidewalk in front of a building, presumably a restaurant, where one dog has propped himself up on a stand holding a menu. A sign reads, "Tasting Menu." As the dog is licking the menu, his friend asks, "How is it?" Macanudo. The cute cartoon kitten, Hello Kitty, is out for a stroll. She's wearing a pink outfit with her iconic bow tie on top of her head as she saunters on a sidewalk. A man with a pastel-colored shirt and wearing a yellow necktie strolls by and acknowledges her by waving and calling out, "Hello, kitty." In the next frame, we're in a city with its skyline as a backdrop. The kitty is again walking on a sidewalk. Another fellow approaches and waves while calling out, "Hello, kitty." She then turns the corner and there's yet another man calling, "Hello, kitty." In the final frame, she has a puzzled look on her face as she thinks to herself, "Where do all these people know me from?" Dilbert. We're in the conference room where the pointy-haired boss is conducting a meeting. Dogbert is sitting to the right of the boss, while Dilbert is to his left. The boss remarks, "I hired the Dogbert Company to help us rename all of our failures into successes." He continues, "For example, our failed attempt at creating a human growth pill that ended up turning our volunteers into, well, frog people." In the final frame, Dogbert replies, "They went green." The boss retorts, "There it is." They went green. Baby Blues. The first frame shows Daryl and Wanda smiling and sitting on their sofa with a text box above their heads that reads, "Back then." Daryl is looking at a car brochure and excitedly pointing out some features. "Wow, this car has 500 horsepower. In the next frame, the text box overhead reads, "And now." And they are sitting on the sofa again, but there are two kids with them. Daryl is still smiling, but he's perusing other features of the car. "Whoa, this car has 7 charging outlets." Kids change everything. That's what they say. Garfield. Our favorite feline is lying on his back on the table. He's thinking, "How do I manage stress?" In the next frame, he remarks, "Simple." And in the final frame, Garfield is still lying on his back, continuing, "I give it the day off." Mutts. Mooch the cat is lounging on the sofa, while Earl the dog is standing there looking at Mooch. "Mooch, I'm getting a much-deserved rest." "Earl, what work do you do?" And Mooch replies, "Oh, I scratch out a living." Hi, Aunt Lois. One of the twins is in his bed under the covers when he points out to his sister Dot, "I'm going to get a good start in the school year." Dot replies, "So you're sleeping in your clothes?" Ditto comes back with, "No, I don't want to be late on the first day.

0: A. Beetle Bailey. Chaplain Stainglass is talking to Sarge in a hospital room. Chaplain, did you do this to Beetle? As he points to Beetle in a hospital bed bandaged from head to foot and a leg in traction. Sarge, I never laid a hand on him. I was chasing him and he ran off the cliff. Beetle mutters through the bandages, it's still your fault. The family circus. Dolly, Jeffy, and Billy are running through a park toward their mommy, who is setting up a picnic table for a picnic. Daddy is also running and holding PJ, the infant. All of them are dripping wet, including PJ. Mommy, how was the wading pool? Looks like Daddy had fun too. Zits. Jeremy's mother, Connie, has some folded clothes in front of her when she remarks to her son, Jeremy, I picked up all your stuff from the cleaners. Jeremy, thanks, Mom. Connie, now you can start the school year nice and fresh. Jeremy, yeah, but next time let's start using less starch for the guitar strap. As he says that, he puts on his guitar and the strap is no longer supple, causing the strap to have creased edges and stiffness. Bizarro. A man holding two paint cans is ready to walk through a doorway. He turns and shouts to somebody off screen, before our guests arrive, I'm off to the hardware store to have the cocktails shaken. I guess he put the cocktails into the two paint cans and they'll put them in the paint shaking machine. That's so stupid. Non sequitur. There are two cavemen in a cave, and one of them has sculpted a desk lamp out of a piece of granite. So here's the scene. It's two guys dressed in furs, and there's cave painting on the wall. One of the guys is looking at this lamp with a puzzled face, while his companion is also staring at the piece. The text box reads, early science discovers the downside of being ahead of your time. Yep. Duplex. Eno Camino is driving the car with Fang, the yellow dog, seated in the passenger side. Eno, it's weird, Fang, but lately it feels like there are things we're no longer allowed to talk about. Fang, what things? Eno, I don't know. Like, what's the deal with people driving alone in their cars wearing masks? Suddenly, there's a click when the third frame goes black. In the final frame, there's an unnamed gentleman at a desk holding a cat. The man pushes a button on his keyboard as he announces, this comic strip has been canceled. Must be a censor for the comic industry, right? Marmaduke. Phil, the big dog's owner, is trying to restrain Marmaduke from going through a window of an apartment. Phil is pulling the leash with his whole might, but with no avail. Marmaduke is halfway in the house as Phil shouts, Marmaduke, this is not our house. Ziggy. Our little friend is at the store in the cashier line as he pulls out his wallet, showing some cash. The cashier has just rung up his order when he points out, every time I go to the grocery store lately, I feel like a real glutton for punishment. Lola. Our favorite senior citizen is talking to her grown son, Ray. Got a new position down at the senior center. Ray, yeah? Lola, yes, I'm in charge of lies, falsehoods, and misinformation. Ray looks at her. In the final frame, he replies, in charge of spreading them or responding to them? Lola, details are still sketchy. Argyle sweater. We're back in the early part of the millennium in the Middle East. Two gentlemen are dressed in cloth, earth-toned robes, one with and one without. The first man is holding a clay pot. He asks the man wearing the sash, "Jesus, did you turn the water into wine?" The fellow with the sash replies, "Yes." The fellow with the urn points to a sign that reads, "Galilee AA meeting." Jesus replies, "Whoops." Oh, boy. Other coast. There's an elephant crossing a road, and it has walked right across a car and crushed it. The traffic sign reads, "Caution, elephant crossing." Blondie. Dagwood is in his easy chair watching TV. Blondie approaches and remarks, "Maybe we should tackle some chores." Dagwood, "Oh, I'd love to, honey, but I'm busy binge-watching Outlander." He continues, while also juggling snacks and naps. Blondie, "Oh, I didn't realize you had so much on your plate." Dagwood replies as he shoves part of a large sandwich into his mouth, "I've got to keep up my energy if I plan to sit here all day." Blondie, "Wow, nobody can pack more non-labor into a weekend." Meanwhile, the TV announcer on the TV remarks, "I didn't ken she had a wee bairn." Outlander is a TV show that takes place in Scotland. Blondie sounded a little sarcastic there, didn't she? Dustin. Helen and Ed, Dustin's parents, are in the bathroom where Helen is brushing her teeth. Ed is next to her adjusting his belt. She looks at him and remarks, "Those pants are looking a little loose on you." She becomes more excited and adds, "You actually lost some weight. I'm proud of you." She gives him a little peck on the cheek. In the final frame, Ed's in a dry cleaner store instructing the clerk about a couple pairs of pants he has set on the counter. "Ed, I have two pairs of pants for you to let out." So he's trying to fool Helen in this manner because he is so very adverse to going on a diet and losing weight. Pearls Before Swine. In the first frame, the text box reads, "Rat's Word of the Day." Also in the text box is a round object that resembles a cartoon bomb with its fuse lit. Also the text reads, "Worry Bomb." In the next frame, Pig is in bed asleep. The text box reads, "The burst of worry that goes off in your head at the exact moment you try to sleep." In the next frame, the word "kaboom" appears, and suddenly Pig is wide-eyed and awake. In the final frame, Rat is looking at a piece of paper, talking with Pig, who seems agitated. Rat, "No known cure," Pig replies. "Can a brain be defused?" Mother Goose and Grimm. Mother Goose and her hairstylist, Rose, can be seen through the window of the hair salon. The stylist remarks, "I remarried Harold yesterday." In the next frame, we're in the interior of this shop where Mother Goose replies, "Really, Rose? Why?" Rose replies, "Well, our divorce didn't work out." Deflocked. Cobb, the tall dog, is talking to Tucker, the little boy who lives at the house. Cobb, "Tucker, you can't recall your teacher." Tucker replies, "Why not?" Cobb, "Well, for one, it's not an elected position. Your teacher was hired, not elected." Tucker just looks at him. In the final frame, Tucker replies, "You're suggesting we stage a coup?" Cobb is reading a brochure while thinking, "I wonder if the coal mine offers an aftercare program." Pickles. Opal is in the bathroom, where she finds a dirty face towel. She shouts, "Earl, you did it again! You wiped your hands on my new bathroom guest towels!" She enters the living room, and Earl's not in his easy chair. In fact, a very confused Roscoe, the family dog, is sitting in the chair. Opal, "Oh, where did that man go?" Opal gazes into the hall closet, where there are several coats hanging, and Earl's pants legs and shoes are evident below the coats. Rhymes with Orange. The text box reads, "The Intro Course." The first frame depicts a college classroom where a professor is standing in front of a blackboard. On the blackboard is written a phrase in chalk that reads, Astronomy 101. Meanwhile, standing behind a lab cabinet are four microscopes and four college students standing at each of them. The professor announces, Let's start small. Macanudo. There are two clowns standing in a meadow, one on either side of this cartoon frame. Their unusually cone-shaped clown hats are so tall they unfurl overhead, finally intertwining in a colorful bow above the meadow. In addition, a quote from the British philosopher and author William Blake is at the foot of the cartoon frame. It reads, If a thing loves, it is infinite. By the way, Blake is one of my favorite writers. Dilbert. Dogbert is seated at a desk talking to Wally, one of the engineering colleagues. Your boss is paying me to rename your total uselessness into something good. Dogbert continues, From now on, you will be described as non-inflationary. Wally looks at Dogbert and replies, Can I bribe you to upgrade that? Dogbert, Well, I'm open to discussing outside-the-box thinker. Baby Blues. The text box reads, Back then, as we find a very young Daryl and Wanda sitting across from each other at a nice restaurant where they're holding hands. And Daryl remarks, You look radiant tonight. In the next frame, an older version of the couple is sitting at a table at home with their two kids, Zoe and Hammy. Wanda's hair is a little frizzed out, and the overhead text box reads, And now, as Daryl reaches for her hair, the caption reads, You have a Fruit Loop in your hair. Garfield. A spider on the table next to Garfield is thinking, Ha ha. Cat, you're no match for my lightning fast. But he's interrupted because out of nowhere, Garfield has a rolled up newspaper and slams the spider. Smack! In the final frame, Garfield is looking at the flattened spider and he's thinking, lightning fast what? Meanwhile, the flattened spider is muttering, skip it. Mutts. Earl the dog and Mooch the cat are talking. Earl, I start obedience school tomorrow. Mooch replies, Good, you need it. You never do anything I say. Hi, and Lois. The whole family is at the dining room table while Lois is feeding the baby in the high chair. Lois remarks to the children, How is school? Chirp replies, the best ever. Hi looks up and smiles while replying, Somebody has a new girl in class. Beetle Bailey. We're in an auditorium with officers in the front row, and there is one speaker on each end of the stage, and from the speakers we can hear applause. General Halftrack is at the microphone saying, Thank you, thank you, thank you. Major Scabbard remarks to Captain Greenbrass, The general has his own applause track? Greenbrass replies, Well, no one else is clapping. And Lieutenant Flapp is sitting on the end of the row frowning. The Family Circus. Jeffy is pounding on the piano, not musically at all. In fact, very obnoxiously. Just pounding. In the next frame, Jeffy shouts, So was that anything, Mommy? Speed bump. We're at a pool at a fairgrounds where there are two dolphins in a water pool. One dolphin says to the other, Yeah, at first he just wanted to swim with us. Meanwhile, a man in swim trunks has just jumped out of the water with his mouth open, trying to reach a small fish that a person is standing on a platform to offer him, as if he were a dolphin. Bizarro. There are two giant bees sitting next to their hives. One hive has a door that reads Stage D02R. The large bee has a black t-shirt with white letters reading Security. He's looking at his clipboard as he confronts a young bee carrying a guitar case. The guitarist replies, "I'm with the swarm." Cornered. A very tall man with a briefcase displays a sign that reads Shark Financial Services. He puts his hand on the other man's shoulder, who's considerably shorter. The taller man remarks, "You think I like hunting down downbeats to brush imaginary dandruff off their jackets in a menacing manner?" Non sequitur. We are in a very large office. A man behind the big desk is sitting in the large admiral's chair. A name tag on the desk reads, "Skip Intro." The remainder of the room contains bookcases and tasteful furniture, with a couple of easy chairs pulled up to the desk. There's a potted plant with a woman standing next to another man who has a briefcase. The woman points out, "Because I don't care who you are, time is money, so just cut to the bottom line, doesn't fit on a desk plate." So I guess his name is not Skip Intro. It's more of a request. Duplex. A man with his hair in a bun and wearing black tights is confronting another man in a suit sitting behind a laptop at a desk. The man at the desk has a cat in his lap. The man in the hair bun and the number one imprinted on his chest points out, "Sir, you just canceled the comic strip." The man at the desk replies, "It annoyed me." The man in black replies, "Well, as your number one fast tracker, I feel it's my duty to tell you that you just can't." And he's cut short because the fellow at the desk has just hit a laptop key and exclaims, "Canceled!" A death ray apparatus comes out of the ceiling and zaps the first man from existence. Marmaduke. The big dog is at the amusement park wagging his tail while standing in line for a ride, which is called the Thrillerator roller coaster. Marmaduke looks at Phil, and Phil replies, "Forget it. You get sick on the merry-go-round at the playground." Travel. Norman, Ralph's oldest, and Patrick, his next-to-last kid, are both at a table. And Norman is holding a cell phone in his hand. Norman, "Echo posted that her pet badger ran away, that she's so sad. By the way, she thinks Norman doesn't like her badger because the badger doesn't get along with Wally, the wiener dog, who is Norman's dog." Norman, "I'll let her know I'm sad by clicking the crying emoji." Patrick, "Norman, you just clicked the laughing emoji." Norman screams, "What?" Lola. We're outside the Senior Citizen Center, and we can hear Lola talking to her eccentric friend, Cecil. Cecil. "Well, I got abducted again last night." Lola. "I'm going to have to stop you right there, Cecil. As the new lies, falsehoods, and misinformation officer at this center, it's my duty to nip that tail in the bud." Cecil crosses his arms and announces, "I can show you the fresh probe stick rash." Lola. Well, never mind. I'll allow it." Ziggy. The diminutive fellow is reading the newspaper in his easy chair in his living room. His parrot is shown standing on the back of the chair looking over his shoulder. The parrot exclaims, "We could get through this article a lot faster if you just let me read it to you." The Argyle Sweater. There's a detective in a white short-sleeved shirt wearing his service revolver and a shoulder holster. There are five other policemen of various sizes in blue standing around a table, and then there's a man with a baseball cap that's on backwards. The man in the baseball cap remarks, "Nice try, fellas, but I know all about the old cop, good cop, bad cop, good cop, bad cop, bad cop, bad cop, bad cop, bad cop, cop routine." They're all standing around the table. other coast. In the first frame, Coco, the black and white dog, is seated in his owner's car passenger seat while the owner is driving. The text box reads, "Checklist to make sure your car ride is worthwhile." A grid down below is shown with various questions, and next to each question are two columns of rectangular blank boxes. One column is marked yes, while the other is no. The questions are, is it to the park? Is it an off-leash park? Do I get the front seat? Will the window be open? Will I be able to bark at other dogs and cars? Blondie. Mr. Dithers walks into Dagwood's office and remarks, "Mumstead, I'm still waiting for those contracts I left on your desk this morning." Dagwood, "Did you need them immediately or as soon as possible?" Mr. Dithers answers, "Immediately." Dagwood, "Did you want them finished in any particular order?" Mr. Dithers, "All at once." Dithers continues, "I can play this game as long as you can, Bumstead." Dagwood replies, "Just trying to run out the clock, boss." Dustin. One large frame. Dustin is out in front of his house pulling trash bins to put by the curb. Meanwhile, six smiling raccoons are waiting for him at the end of the driveway. Dustin, "Curbside pickup?" It just tickles me that they're all smiling. Pearls before swine. Goat and Pig are talking at the diner counter where they each have a coffee mug in front of them. Goat, "When I was young, something like 60% of kids had to endure these awful tonsillectomies because doctors thought they could prevent ear infections." Pig, "Really?" Goat, "Yep. Turns out it was something we didn't need that nobody liked." Rat joins them. "What are you guys talking about? Facebook?" Goat, "One invasive procedure at a time, please." Pig, "I can't even remove that from my phone." Mother Goose and Grimm. Batman and Robin, superheroes from Gotham City, are in their full regalia while riding bicycles in a park. Batman, "Stop complaining. These bikes are better for the environment and it's great exercise." Deflocked. Cobb, the tall dog, is talking to Tucker, the little boy who lives with everybody. Cobb, "Tucker, school just started. Give your teacher a chance. She has a curriculum and an ambitious classroom plan to prepare you to be successful in life." He continues, "So, just stop with all this talk about recalling your teacher." Tucker, "You're an FBI plant, aren't you?" Cobb, "And I'm not speaking at your fundraiser." Pickles. Earl and his friend Clyde are sitting on a park bench. Clyde's reading the paper. Earl, "Yesterday my grandson asked me if I knew how to fly an airplane. I told him I didn't." Earl continues, "Then he asked if I knew how to speak a foreign language. I told him no. Then he asked if I knew how to juggle. Again, I had to say no." Clyde, "You should just tell him there's no limit to the things you can't do." Oh, Earl would never say that. Rhymes with orange. The text box reads, "The Grange Hall." We're in the Grange Hall, where there are several women looking at a craft show, and the banner above their heads reads, "Craft Show and Sale." Near a side wall, there's a janitor with a broom and a waste bag being confronted by one of the ladies who announces, "Excuse me, the ladies' room is out of toilet paper cozies." Macanudo. There's a terrific storm on the ocean, which includes waves that are the size of tall buildings. The white caps seem like snowy mountaintops. A tiny rowboat holding two short clowns wearing colorful cone-shaped hats seem dwarfed by the waves. One clown says to the other, "Every little thing can't be a symbol of our relationship." You're listening to The Funny Pages. My name's Greg Conroy. This is brought to you by the good folks at Mind's Eye Organization. Dilbert, an African-American gentleman with a goatee, is talking to Dogbert, the HR manager. While sitting at the conference table, Dogbert, Dave, your boss hired me to solve all of his problems by renaming stuff. Dogbert continues, I realize you identify as white just to prank him, but he asked me to rename you as black so he can reach his ESG goals. Dave replies, you are a worthy opponent, but I can change my identity as often as I want. Dogbert, I get paid by the hour. Baby Blues. The text box above the first frame reads, Back Then. In the frame, a younger version of Wanda is at a table with her two girlfriends. None of them has children at the table, and everyone's smiling. Wanda, the art museum has a brand new impressionist exhibit. In the next frame, the text box reads, And now. However, now each mom has a toddler in their laps. No one's smiling, and Wanda announces, The art museum has brand new changing tables in the restrooms. Garfield. Odie the dog is standing next to Garfield, who's reading from a piece of paper. Garfield is thinking, Dear Ask a Dog, if you ruled the universe, what's the first thing you'd do? In the next frame, Odie the dog lights up and his eyes are wide. He's smiling. His ears are up high. Odie, bark, bark, bark, bark, bark, bark, bark. Garfield doesn't change expressions. And in the final frame, he's thinking, Really? Rolling stuff? Mutts. Earl the dog and Mooch the cat are talking. Earl, did you enjoy your first day of obedience school? Earl, no, Mooch. Mooch, why not, Earl? Earl replies, nobody told me to. Hi, and Lois. Lois is at the beach on a beautiful lake while she's putting sunblock on Trixie's shoulders. Lois, it isn't as crowded here now that school has started. Trixie is thinking, but people watching is the best thing about the beach. Beetle Bailey. We're in the general's office while Miss Buxley is walking away from the general while singing, Coming right up, sir. Lieutenant Blips is standing with a piece of paper next to the general's desk. General Halftrack announces, Ah, her voice, it's like a melody. Lieutenant Blips replies, slightly annoyed, What about mine? Halftrack comes back with, Like a dirge. It's not nice. Family Circus. Billy is walking into the house holding a book in one hand and a piece of paper in the other. Billy announces, School's a lot better this year. They fixed all the playground stuff. Zits. Jeremy's father is standing on a cloud as a leprechaun rides by on a white unicorn and hands the dad a pot of gold. In the next frame, the dad has the pot of gold while riding on a flying carpet. In the final frame, he wakes up on the sofa as his wife Connie announces, Jeremy filled my car up with gas after he borrowed it. The dad, now I know I'm dreaming. Cute. Speed bump. There are two butterflies. One has just broken out of his chrysalis, and the other just witnessed it. The newly formed butterfly tells the other, The first thing I'm doing is deleting all my old Insta photos. Meanwhile, he has a cell phone in his hand. Or whatever they call it for butterflies, I don't know. Bizarro. Sitting on the yoga mat is the big bad wolf, wearing a black top hat. His black furry tail is coming out of his black pants in the back, and there are claws on his paws. Also on the yoga mat is a man wearing gym clothes. He appears distressed. The man tells the wolf, "This time try for more of a slow, controlled exhale." Non sequitur. A rundown mobile home is at a trailer park, while yet another rundown trailer is parked nearby. A feral cat is sitting on a cyclone fence between the mobile homes. A man wearing a polo shirt and jeans is sitting in a lawn chair in front of the first trailer. A sign next to him reads, "Reality is a hoax." The text box reads, "Bert launches the conspiracy theories unification movement." Cornered. A woman is lying on a psychiatrist's couch, but she's lying on her stomach. However, she does have her head twisted over one shoulder to see the doctor a little better. The woman announces to the doctor, who is seated nearby in an easy chair while taking notes, "I have nothing to look forward to." Marmaduke. The big dog is yawning, and the little blonde girl Barbie is watching her girlfriend look inside Marmaduke's mouth. Barbie points out, "Careful, once something goes in there, it's gone." Duplex. A man is sitting in front of a laptop at a table. He's been in that spot since yesterday's episode. All we know is that the man is some sort of censor for comic strips. Today, a woman walks in the office and salutes. She's wearing a black leotard with the number 2 on her chest. She announces, "Fact checker number 2, reporting for duty, sir." The man at the laptop turns and shouts, "You bozos are really slacking. I just saw a comic strip that upsets me." The man continues, "How did you let this..." Suddenly, the man at the desk slams his fist on the computer keyboard. Bam! Interrupting the fact checker. When the man strikes the keyboard, a death ray apparatus comes out from the top of the comic and zap! The fact checker is evaporated. The man at the laptop acts surprised and murmurs, "Whoops." He then pushes an intercom button on his desk and calmly says, "Send in number 3. Drabble. Norman, Ralph's oldest, is looking at his phone. He has just learned that a badger owned by his girlfriend, Echo, just ran away. You may recall that Wally the wiener dog does not like the badger at all. Echo believes the badger ran off because of Wally. Patrick, Norman's younger brother, who is also with Norman, warns, "Oh, you accidentally clicked the laughing emoji instead of the crying emoji." Norman, "I did? Echo will think I'm happy that her badger escaped." Patrick, "Relax, Norman. It's easy to correct, but you have to do it fast before Echo discovers it." Norman glances at his phone and turns to Patrick. "Echo just called me a heartless ghoul." Patrick, too late. Lola, our favorite senior citizen, is driving her car while using her hands-free phone. Lola is calling 2 morning DJs, Nick and Big J. Lola, "Am I on the air?" From the dashboard, we hear, "Yes, turn down your radio, please." The DJ instructs, "Okay, go ahead, millions are listening." Suddenly, Lola screams at another driver, "Use a blankety-blank turn signal, you idiot!" Then the DJ remarks, "Maybe pull over briefly." Lola replies, "No, we're good." The Argyle Sweater. Two fellows are lying on a beach on towels. One fellow has an overbite and a beer belly, while the other is reading a book titled Thermodynamics. And he's also sporting a terrible haircut. The first fellow remarks to the other, "You ever wonder why they call this place the Virgin Islands?" Other Coast. Coco, the black and white dog, is talking to Sakura, his friend, a small dog. Coco, "Sakura, do you believe in reincarnation?" Sakura replies, "Indeed I do." She continues, "I believe in my next life I will be a small but bossy dog with a big attitude." Sakura continues, I will outbark all the other dogs, start fights, and steal their frisbees. Coco, wait, what's the difference? You're already like that. Sakura, ah, but my bark will be deeper. Blondie, Dagwood is in the bathtub happily singing away. It's beginning to look a lot like Delhi everywhere you go. Cookie and Alexander, their kids, are in the other room reading magazines. Alexander, do you think any other dads are singing salami songs in the tub on salami day? Dagwood continues singing, but the prettiest sight you'll eat is salami that you'll greet inside your own fridge door. Cookie, yeah, I don't know, but I'm sure Daddy's version is the most entertaining. Salami day. Dustin. Ed is holding a tray in front of a buffet line in a restaurant. As he looks at the scrumptious desserts, he thinks to himself, desserts are dangerous. Have to think healthy. He comes around the other side of the buffet and looks at the appetizers and entrees. Behind him, another couple is filling their plates. He looks questioningly at the food choices. He then picks up some tongs and starts shoveling food into a bowl. He smiles. I have a healthy appetite. Sally Forth. Ted is standing next to a coworker in the break room, having a cup of coffee. He says, even though I no longer have summer off, I still always feel a little sad when it ends. Plus, after all those years of school, whenever it becomes fall, my brain automatically says, okay, time to start thinking again. He takes a sip of his coffee. His coworker is surprised and replies, so wait, you've been purposefully dim the last 3 months? Ted looks up. 85% of the time I was imagining running through sprinklers. Why do you think I smile through every meeting and that one conference when they told us they were cutting dental benefits? Pearls Before Swine. Rat is standing in front of a television set looking around on the floor. Pig walks in behind him with a cup of coffee. Rat, have you seen the TV remote? I've looked everywhere. Pig, nope. Rat, oh well, see ya. Pig, where are you going? Rat turns to his friend. Back to bed for a month. I need time to process this emotionally. Rat leaves. Goat comes in next to see Pig holding a cup of tea. Pig comments to Goat, mental health is so important. Mother Goose and Grim. Mother Goose is knocking on a neighbor's door holding a birthday present. Grim, the dog, and Attila, the cat, are standing next to her, smiling. Mother Goose explains to her pets, Sam never smoked, drank, gambled, ate bad foods, swore, or got married. As she waits for Sam to open the door, she continues, he's going to celebrate his 100th birthday. Grim is concerned. He turns to Attila. Celebrate how? Deflocked. Tucker comes home from school carrying an enormous backpack on his back. He runs into Cobb, the tall dog, who's enjoying a cup of coffee. Tucker explains, our teacher caught wind of our recall effort, so now she's trying to divest the student body of their voting rights. Cobb, oh, so she got the school board involved? Tucker takes out his phone and looks at an app. No, she blocked comments on her teacher's rock TikTok videos. Pickles. Earl is playing chess with his buddy Clyde. Earl, my grandson Nelson used to idolize me. I was like Superman to him. He thought I could do anything. He looks down at the board. Now, he's starting to realize that I'm nothing special, just an ordinary old man. Clyde replies, yeah, but you're ordinarier than most old men. That's kind of special. Rhymes with Orange. The text box reads, the ivy. An ivy vine is climbing up the wall of a house. The stems and leaves are clinging to the bricks. A shoot from another vine is attempting to climb the wall next to him. He has just thrown a grappling hook onto a ledge and has the rope from it coiled around his arm. He has a rock climbing harness strapped around his waist. He looks very nervous. The other vine looks over and says, "You new at this?" The nervous vine thinks to himself, "Don't look down. Don't look down." The lives of Ivy, huh? Macanudo. A whale has breached and is floating on top of the water in the ocean. A couple of penguins are standing on the whale's head, waiting in line as two other penguins slide down the whale's back toward its tail. When a penguin reaches the tail, he slides up the top and then does a backflip into the water. The penguins then swim around and get in line to slide down again. The title of the comic is Whaling. Dilbert. Dogbert is standing on the end of the conference table talking to Asok, the intern. "You keep complaining that your project is doomed because it is underfunded. Your boss paid me to solve that problem by calling it something more inspirational. Now you're doing the impossible." Dogbert wags his tail. The intern leaps back, shocked, screaming, "I feel better already." Baby Blues. The text box in the first frame reads, "Back then." A young Daryl and Wanda are sitting in a booth in a romantic restaurant about to place their order. Wanda looks up at the waiter and says, "May we see a wine list?" The second frame is titled, "And Now." Daryl and Wanda are in a similar booth, but their children are with them and tired and misbehaving. Hammy is standing on the seat leaning over the booth, making faces at the couple in the next booth. Zoe is pulling all the napkins out of the napkin dispenser and wearing them on her head, while Ren, the baby, has knocked over a cup of coffee. Wanda, in distress, looks up at the waitress and asks, "What kind of juice boxes do you have?" Garfield. John enters, holding a mop over his shoulder and a bucket in his hand. He says to Garfield, "Phew, after a morning of cleaning, the floors are spotless." Garfield smiles at us and raises his finger, saying to himself, "That's my cue." He exits the frame and starts making disgusting sounds. "Hack!" John yells after him, "Garfield!" Ew. Mutts. Mooch, the cat, is talking to Earl, the dog. "Mooch, what did you learn in obedience school, Earl?" Earl replies, "Stay." Mooch asks, "Were you good at it?" Earl, "Oh, yeah. They had the doors locked." Hi, I'm Lois. Dot is looking through her parents' record collection. She pulls out an album from a group called KC and the Sunshine Band. She holds it up to her brother Ditto and says, "Let's play some of Dad's old records." The next frame shows the lyrics, "Shake Your Booty," as the music plays. In the final frame, the record starts to skip as the children are dancing so hard it's making the needle jump off the record. Ditto, who's jumping wildly on the couch cushion, says, "Uh-oh, I think we're dancing too hard." Oh, isn't that cute? Beetle Bailey. Sarge comes into the barrack where Beetle is still in his bunk. "Sarge, you better get it moving if you know what's good for you." Beetle just starts laughing. In the final frame, Beetle is on his hands and knees scrubbing the floor by the toilet in the latrine. He says, "I know what's good for me, and this isn't it." Family Circus. Billy is standing at the edge of the vegetable garden that the children planted in their backyard. The garden is just a square patch of dirt with sticks in each corner that holds a string to delineate the edges. Billy looks down at the dirt and says, "I think those seeds I planted were duds." Zits. Jeremy's parents, Connie and Walt, are at a restaurant looking at their menus. Walt gets excited and says, "I'm in the mood for bacon melts on toast." Connie looks up over the top of her menu and says, "Why not have the salad bar instead?" Walt takes his plate up to the salad bar. He gets an idea when he sees a container full of bacon bits, a container of cheesy chunks, and a bowl of croutons. He piles all three of the items onto his plate, walks over to a server, and whispers, "Microwave this for me, would you?" Speed bump. The dog is sitting in his doghouse in the backyard. Next to him is a post that is holding a tiny house filled with books. In front of the doghouse, a neighbor dog has one of the books in his mouth. He is shaking the book back and forth, violently ripping it into shreds. The dog's owner is standing at the fence, talking to her neighbor. She explains, "Oh, her little free library isn't for reading." Bizarro. In the corner of a room are two wall outlets. Facing each other, the outlet on the left has a plain white faceplate. The outlet on the right has a decorated faceplate with curtains, a valance, gemstones, and colored cords. This outlet explains to the other, "I express my artistic side by decorating our cover plate." The title of the comic is Creative Outlet. Boo. Non sequitur. A husband and wife are carrying their luggage to the airport. As they pass the monitors showing the plane schedules, they come around a corner where there are two wall telephones. A sign above the first telephone reads, "Courtesy phone." No one is using that phone. Next to it is another phone with a sign that reads, "Discourtesy phone." A man is screaming into that phone, shaking his fist in the air. Behind him is a long line of other passengers waiting to use that particular phone. The wife turns to her husband and remarks, "Nice to see airports are adjusting to the new normal." Cornered. An older man is sitting on a green yoga mat. He's sitting cross-legged and has each of his hands palm up, resting on his knees. Above his head is a thought bubble. It shows the man wielding a chainsaw as he chases two of his coworkers. Instead of humming Om, his mantra, he is making the sound of the chainsaw. Duplex. The frame is completely black, except for Eno Camino and his dog Fang, who seem to be floating through the air. Eno looks down and wonders, "Where are we, Fang?" Fang is upside down and explains, "We've been canceled, you know, banished to a dark expanse of nothingness." Eno, now falling upside down, remarks, "Well, this stinks." Fang replies, "Well, on the bright side, that Mark guy can't control our free speech anymore." Each of them gets big smiles on their faces. Eno yells out really loud, "Poop!" Fang sticks out his tongue and waves his arms and yells, "Fart!" You remember the Mark guy. He's sitting in a room by himself with a computer and he's canceling comic strips all over the place because they offend him. Marmaduke. Billy is dressed in his football gear, wearing a helmet. He's lying on his back on a football field. The football is in his hand, and on the other end of the football is in Marmaduke's mouth, who is crouched on the ground beside him. Billy looks up, and behind him, he sees Marmaduke, and he tells him, "Stop catching the pass before I throw it." Drabble. Norman, Ralph's oldest, and Wally the wiener dog are on the front porch of his friend Echo's house. Echo has just answered the door. She says, "Norman." Norman replies, "Hi, Echo. I'm sorry that your pet badger ran away." Norman continues, "He was such a good..." He stammers. "Such a good..." Echo cuts him off partially. "Such a good what?" Meanwhile, Wally's thinking to himself, such a good example of why everyone hates badgers. Lola. Sammy, Lola's grandson, is wearing his backpack walking to school with his friend Monty. Sammy is oddly taller than his friend and seems to look a little shaky. We can't see his legs. Monty, once again, Sammy, your grandma spoils you rotten. Sammy turns slightly, unsteady. He says, nonsense, Monty. In the second frame, Sammy is standing in a red wagon that Lola has been pulling as she takes him to school. Sammy turns to his grandma and remarks, can we go all the way to my locker this time? Lola continues pulling the wagon. You got it. Ziggy. The little guy is walking his dog on a leash. He comes across a large sign that reads, if you're reading this, you're loitering. The Argyle Sweater. Darth Vader approaches Luke Skywalker and announces, I am your father. Luke turns to him and yells, no! Darth Vader then hands Luke a piece of paper that reads, Tatooine, E3, and me. Below are two options listed on the piece of paper. One reads, Baby Daddy. The next reads, Not Baby Daddy. The first choice has a check mark. Luke takes the paper. Darth puts his hand on his chest and starts laughing. Major Luke. Get it? Major Luke. Boy, that's dumb. Other coast. A dog is thinking, my sense of smell is over 10,000 times more powerful than that of my mom. It's great to have such a sensitive nose, but there are times when it has a downside. The dog is sitting next to his owner, a woman sitting at a makeup table, spraying herself with cologne. She says to the dog, I can't believe this perfume only cost a dollar. The dog thinks to himself, I'm getting a headache and my eyes are watering. Blondie. Dagwood is sitting at the counter enjoying his lunch at his favorite diner. Lou, the owner and counterman, is cleaning a coffee cup with his apron. He turns to Dagwood. I always try to keep my customers satisfied. Dagwood looks up from his plate, and if they're not, Lou points off to the side with his thumb. I tell him to get lost. You've been listening to The Funny Pages. My name's Greg Conroy, and this is brought to you by the good folks at Mind's Eye Organization, helping the low vision and blind communities in the St. Louis region since 1973. Have a great week. Take care.
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2: Good morning. Today, expect overcast skies with a high near 92. Tonight, expect clear skies with a low near 66. Monday, expect sunshine with a high near 87. Monday night, expect clear skies with a low near 79. Tuesday, expect sunshine with a high near 100. Get your weather every hour right here on Mind's Eye Radio, your virtual news stand.
3: In Belleville and Fairview Heights, it's partly cloudy and 72 degrees. In O'Fallon, it's partly cloudy and 73 degrees.
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congressional districts when Anna Russell of West St. Louis County went to vote in the August primary election. She expected to cast her ballot in Missouri's 1st Congressional District. Russell wanted to vote for Cori Bush, a progressive Democrat challenging incumbent U.S. Representative Wesley Bell. But Russell's home, near Maryland Heights, had been redrawn into the 2nd Congressional District. That meant she was voting in a district of incumbent Ed Wagner, a Republican for candidates she didn't know. "I was very upset," Russell said. "I had a plan. I had my list of everyone I wanted to vote for, but everything went out the window." Now, voters statewide are in the same situation as Russell. Barring last-minute court decisions this week, hundreds of thousands will vote in different congressional districts on November 3rd than they did in August. The Missouri Supreme Court ruling last week reverts the state's congressional map to the one used 3 years ago, changing the boundaries of six of the eight of the state's eight districts. In the St. Louis area, the 2nd and 3rd districts changed the most for November. Wagner's district moves north, back to Franklin and St. Charles counties. The 3rd U.S. Representative Bob Onder's district returns to its old boundaries, a C-shape stretching from mid-Missouri through St. Charles to the Mississippi River. The local races aren't expected to change much, but Wagner's may get tighter, and her challenger, Fred Wellman, is optimistic. Regardless, officials and voters alike say the flip-flop is causing confusion and anger. "What most Americans want is the opportunity to vote for what they believe in," said Russell, the St. Louis County voter. "That's ultimately how this should work, and not voting for some prescribed situation that was concocted by politicians." St. Charles County Elections Director Kurt Baer, a Republican, said he heard some frustration from voters in August, but he had not heard from any this past week. "I expect that people will start to pay attention a month from now and then recognize they're back in the district they have been in," Baer said. Throw in the garbage can. Republican state officials and opponents of the congressional redistricting have been fighting over the redrawn Missouri map for months. The legislator's goal, acting as the behest of President Donald Trump, was to redraw the Democratic-leaning 5th congressional district in Kansas City to create a new Republican-leaning 5th, giving Republicans a 7-1 edge in the state to help the party fend off Democrats' attempt to retake Congress in November. The legislature approved the map last year. Opponents led by the People Not Politicians campaign gathered more than 300,000 signatures to put the map to a vote. But Missouri Secretary of State Denny Hoskins delayed certifying the referendum until after the primary election had started, then declared August 4th that redistricting was not subject to the state's referendum clause. The fight made its way to the Missouri Supreme Court, to the U.S. Supreme Court, to a federal judge in St. Louis, and then back to the U.S. Supreme Court for a second time. People, not politicians, prevailed. After the several attempts to enact the GOP draw map, Hoskins told Missouri election officials on Thursday to use the old 2022 map, a victory for opponents, who now begin to campaign to convince voters to reject the GOP draw map in a November referendum. Republican State Senate Senator Rick Bratton, who's running in the 5th District on Friday, called the outcome appalling. The 5th District ballooned in the 2025 map east from Kansas City to mid-Missouri to include a swath of rural voters. Now, some voters who chose him in the primary will not have a chance to vote for him in November. They went to the ballot and now have to have their vote literally thrown in a garbage can, and they're going to be voting in a completely different district and for different people. Bratton of Harrisonville said in an interview, "It's like the courts stepping on the field of the football game during halftime and replacing the team with two new teams and moving the new teams to a different field," he said. "That's basically what they've done with Missouri voters. Now wait, this is a flippable seat." Richard Von Gland, executive director of People Not Politicians, acknowledged the change is frustrating for voters. He was one of them. His house was moved to the 1st district for the primary and now is back in the 2nd. But he said the Secretary of State is to blame for using the 2025 map in the primary when the Missouri Supreme Court warned in May that the map would not stand if enough voters wanted to weigh in on it in a referendum. GOP officials have no room to complain, he said. It's like
You tell your child

0: hey, the stove is hot, don't touch it. They touch it anyway, and then they complain when they get burned, Longland said. There's nothing I can do that undoes the damage that Denny Hoskins did other than fix it going forward, he said. Hoskins, in an interview late Friday, said he did his job, met state deadlines, and followed the law. There are a lot of upset and disenfranchised voters that voted on one map in the August primary, and now the Missouri Supreme Court is telling them that they must use the 2022 map in November, he said. I can understand why those voters are frustrated, as well as the candidates. In the St. Louis region, the change may slightly improve the odds of Wellman's campaign against Wagner, according to a post-dispatch analysis. The newspaper compared how the 2020 presidential election results in each congressional district would have changed under the two maps. The analysis found that Democrats' share of the vote in the second district would have been nearly 2 percentage points higher using the 2022 map than the 2025 map. But Republicans still would have won the district by a margin of nearly 8 points. Wellman, a 61-year-old Army veteran and podcaster, said Friday he thinks it's a very competitive race and that leaders of the National Democratic Party might start paying closer attention. It puts us on the national map because they realize now, wait a minute, this is a flippable seat, Wellman said. A spokesperson for Wagner did not immediately respond to a request for comment. Bratton, a 5th district candidate, said there's still one path to the GOP's preferred congressional map. The 8th U.S. District Circuit Court of Appeals has ordered a briefing on the federal case that kept the redrawn map alive temporarily this week. I still feel hope that justice will prevail in this and the disenfranchisement of the voters, Bratton said. Rick Stream, the Republicans' elections director for St. Louis County, said he heard from voters who were confused, not upset, by the decisions this week. The word disenfranchisement, a lot of people are using it, Stream said. It means you don't get to vote. Everybody gets to vote. It's just that the lines have changed. Josh Fort Renault of the Post-Dispatch contributed to this report. And in our next article, dripping sewage discussed for workers. That is an only problem at County Justice Center, which houses jail offices. From Clayton. It happens about once a month. Sewage starts dripping from the ceiling of the public defender's second floor office. Staff race to move laptops, copy machines, and office supplies before the drip turns into a flood, said Beverly Halber, St. Louis County public defender. It often seeps into the carpet. They bring in a large industrial fan and blow the poop water until it dries up, Halber said. The only thing is you can do is laugh. Otherwise, you will cry. It's not a new problem at the St. Louis County Justice Center, which houses the county jail, plus nurses, judges, the public defender, and the prosecuting attorney, among others. Sewage has periodically pervaded judge chambers, lawyers' offices, and detainee cells at the building. Some of the woes came from inmates liberally clogging up the toilets and sinks, anything to get out of their cells for more than an hour they're usually allowed per day. But it's not getting fixed, and the 28-year-old building is now aging, perhaps beyond its useful life under the strain of constant use from hundreds of detainees and staffers. Imagine you're trying to take care of deferred maintenance issues at a high-security school or hospital that never shuts down, said architect Jennifer Burke Jackson of JLG Architects, a national firm based in Minneapolis. A few months ago, a ceiling collapsed and flooded an office used by medical assistants, ruining lab equipment and laptops, said David Dooley, a longtime nurse at the jail. Maintenance workers told medical staff a leaky sewer pipe one floor up caused the collapse, Dooley said. Water has been a constant threat, Dooley said. Two judges stationed at the jail also face leaks in their chambers and courtrooms. It's just one of those things that we've gotten used to, said John O'Sullivan, a spokesperson for 21st Judicial Court in St. Louis County. And every couple of months, in the county's prosecutor's office, smelly water drips from the ceiling in the office lunchroom, said St. Louis County prosecuting attorney Melissa Price Smith. Detainees have submitted hundreds of complaints to jail officials over the years. My toilet overflows every time I try to flush it, and I have not been able to flush my toilet for two full days, one detainee wrote in a complaint last year. My toilet is really starting to stink, and it's very hard to even eat or sleep in my cell because it smells so bad. A small maintenance team responds to dozens of work orders around the clock every month. It's an emergency solution to a chronic problem. If the county were to make comprehensive improvements at the jail, it would cost at least $36 million, according to county estimates. But there is no money in the county budget for those kinds of improvements. The county faces a budget deficit, projected at $53 million this year, and county council members have already warned of cuts. There is one beacon of hope. Just last week, the county applied for a federal grant that could award $10 million to $20 million for renovations at the jail, said Councilman Mark Carter. There's a whole litany of issues over there that are basically being patched together right now until we can figure out where we can get major money going forward, Carter said. From Gumbo to Clayton, understaffing, overpopulation, crumbly infrastructure, and leadership turmoil have plagued the jail for years. Opened in 1998, the $108 million Justice Center promised to be a modern addition to downtown Clayton, a glassy 8-story high-rise designed to look like a sleek office building's next door. The location was convenient, too, right across the street from the county courthouse. It was built with the state-of-the-art security features and designed to hold 1,200 detainees, nearly 10 times the county jail in Clayton at the time, architects boasted. It also allowed the county to close an old jail in Chesterfield known as the Gumbo Jail. Problems surfaced almost immediately. The plumbing wasn't properly ventilated, architects Kennedy Associates acknowledged at the time. When the toilets flushed on the 8th floor were spilled out on the 4th, Kennedy did not have a license for such work, state records showed, and the jail's opening was delayed for 3 months to fix deficiencies. Problems continued. In July, detainees rioted over broken phones and internet. An audit of the jail last year reported black mold, bugs in shower drains, and more leaky plumbing. Jails are designed to last decades, but they age faster than other large public buildings, according to Burke Jackson, the JLG architect. One of the major reasons is the number of high-intensity spaces, also the round-the-clock use, and overcrowding, Burke Jackson said. Roughly 1,300 detainees, 100 people more than a St. Louis County jail was designed to hold, now live from the 4th floor to the 8th floor at the top. Every time they clog a toilet with clothes, trash, or even chunks of mattress, the water leaks down into floors and offices below. They also break fire sprinkler heads to cause flooding. In the past month, county maintenance workers have responded to 75 clogged toilets, said David Rohn, a spokesperson for the Public Works Department. That stretch for the 18 maintenance workers on the clock to repair the jail from 7 a.m. to 11 p.m. on Wednesdays, Rohn said. If a plumbing emergency happens outside of those hours, a worker comes in for overtime. We don't have a robust staff to handle this, Rohn said. Sewage smells fill up my cell. Detainees are frequently kept in their cells 23 hours per day because of the shortage, correction officers say, officials and inmates alike. For the last couple of months, we've been on lockdowns, one detainee wrote in an October complaint. We're only getting 30 minutes or an hour rec, and we will be inside the cell for the whole rest of the day. Sometimes we don't come out at all. We are not trying to cause problems inside the pod, but keeping inmates locked down all the time makes the environment more hostile. It torments them to the point of desperation, the complaints show. One reported having to urinate in a cup and dump it in her sink because the toilet was overflowing. Another stopped eating, so I won't have to use the toilet. Yet another complained of smelly water coming from the sink. Sewage smells fill up my cell on a daily basis, she wrote. Dehydrated, thirsty all night long, I haven't been properly drinking water like I should due to sewage water from the sink. The public defender acknowledges her clients intentionally clogged the pipes, but she said that's not the only problem. The infrastructure is failing, Hauber said. Maintenance workers have told Hauber some of the leaks from a laundry room up from above her office. A public works staffer once brought her up into the ceiling above her office to show her how there was no waterproof barrier between floors, as there should have been to prevent leaks from seeping down, Hauber said. That's not the detainees, Hauber said. Dooley, the nurse, said detainee behavior doesn't explain pipes that leak under normal conditions, such as the leak that caused the ceiling collapse, he said. The building has kind of reached its service life, and everybody knows it, Dooley said. It's going to be a constant game of catch-up and repair from here on out. a $36 million fix. Jail leaders are working on hiring more guards so detainees can spend more time outside their cells, said jail spokesperson Chris King. Upgrades are also underway that would prevent plumbing problems caused by detainees. King declined to elaborate, citing security concerns. We are making improvements to the plumbing to protect the facility, King said. A comprehensive fix will cost millions of dollars. In October, former interim jail director Jonelle Coleman and public works director Stephanie Leon Streeter asked the county council to approve $13 million, mostly for a new sprinkler system and new shower floor sealant. They said it could cost up to $23 million more over the next 5 years to address other infrastructure problems, including plumbing. The Public Works Department declined to make a maintenance official available for an interview, but the Public Works Division's manager, Ian Rain, in an email statement, said the department would like to set up a third maintenance shift to be able to better respond to plumbing emergencies. A new interim jail director, Captain Tim Ware, from the police department, took over leadership of the jail in June, the jail's ninth chief in 7 years. Ware did not respond to an interview request, but he said in a statement that hiring more staff is a key to preventing flooding. I made it my priority to recruit and train more correction officers so that residents are allowed more time out of their cells, Ware's statement said. County Executive Sam Page said he will continue to ask the county council to approve money for fixes at the jail. Improving conditions in the jail is the right thing to do, Page said in a statement. I will continue to ask for the necessary resources, and I hope the county council releases the funding soon. Last week, the county police department submitted its application for the federal grant. The U.S. Department of Justice Models Cities Initiative aims to transform public safety in America. Only two of the four governments will be chosen, according to the program's website. Without it, the county would have to take on debt to pay for upgrades, said Harder to councilman. We've come to realize it's a 30-year-old jail, and it has had a hard life, Harder said. And in our next article, cuts to SNAP could impact school meals. Cuts to the nation's largest food assistance program will likely spill over into schools, causing students to lose access to free breakfast and lunch. More than 1 million American children have lost access to the Supplemental Nutrition Assistance Program, or SNAP, following a recent federal law. Now, a portion of those children could be at risk losing free school meals, viewed as crucial supports for both childhood hunger and classroom learning. The changes in cafeterias could affect even families who have never participated in the federal food stamp program. Many students who receive free school meals automatically qualify because of their household participation in SNAP or Medicaid, so a reduction in those social service programs can directly threaten their eligibility for free school meals. And many schools offer free meals to all students. Those schools qualify for federal funding tied to SNAP participation rates. The complicated federal funding formula means often even a slight change in SNAP enrollment could jeopardize free meal funding for entire schools and districts. Cuts to SNAP are not going to stop at the grocery store, said Clarissa Hayes, Deputy Director of Child Nutrition Programs and Policy at the Food Research and Action Center, a nonprofit working to combat hunger. They really are going to threaten children's access to school meals, which is obviously going to increase hunger at home and in the classroom, and is going to have a negative ripple effect across children's health and academic performance. The threat to school meals comes during a period of upheaval for federal safety net programs and growing hunger due to rising grocery prices. Last year, one Big Beautiful Bill Act implemented new eligibility and work requirements for SNAP, as well as pushed new costs into states. Already millions have lost food stamps, but the threats to schools are just coming into focus. We are really only starting to see the beginning, he said. The free school meal program allows previously qualified students to remain enrolled over a 30-day grace period, and some students who lost SNAP coverage may still qualify for free meals at school if their families submit certain paperwork. Many low-income families are struggling to keep their kids fed, according to a recent survey from the nonprofit No Kid Hungry. In that survey, parents said back-to-school season creates impossible choices. More than two-thirds worried they would have to choose between paying bills or buying healthy food for their kids. Already, more than half reported cutting back on groceries given the high prices. More than a quarter of the nation's public schools currently offer universal free meals, but the financial benefit to families. Those schools have reduced the stigma of free lunch and improved efficiency in the lunch line and the office, since no one is paying up front for meals or working to track down unpaid meal debt, said Carolyn Vega, senior program manager at No Kid Hungry. But federal changes could halt the important progress made in expanding universal access. Then all kids at all incomes would suffer, Vega said. Per Tennessee parent Anthony Bonner, this year's first day of school delivered instant relief. It meant that his 14-year-old son was insured a free breakfast and lunch every weekday, leaving worry only about dinner at night. School starting has definitely alleviated some of that stress, that worry, that concern, said Bonner, a 38-year-old campaign organizer and barber in Memphis. School meals are more important than ever since the pair lost their $250 monthly SNAP benefit in March. Bonner said he lost his eligibility due to federal changes that ended the work requirement exemption for parents of children aged 14 and over. He is currently working a contract job that doesn't satisfy federal work requirements. It's one thing to cut me off, but I should have been able to get benefits for him, he said. I still have yet to really have enough food that I feel comfortable with that me and my son can eat for the month. For now, his son's breakfast and lunch will continue at his entire school receives free meals. The U.S. Department of Agriculture's Community Eligibility Provision reimburses schools for a portion of breakfast and lunches using a formula based on a percentage of students who qualify for SNAP and other means-tested programs. Kids attending schools in the highest poverty areas will likely maintain eligibility for free meals for now, said Diane Kret-Hevner, spokesperson for the School Nutrition Association, which represents 50,000 school meal providers across the country. But schools with more mixed economic levels could lose free meal eligibility as participation in SNAPs declines. When Congress passed last year's One Big Beautiful Bill Act, Republicans who supported food stamps downplayed their impact. Many, including House Speaker Mike Johnson, said the changes would help cut waste and fraud from the safety net program. Between May 2025 and May 2026, more than 5.6 million people lost SNAP coverage, according to the latest federal data. That 13.5% one-year decline was a much faster drop in coverage than originally anticipated by the nonpartisan Congressional Budget Office, which analyzed last year's legislation. The latest federal data showed about 36.6 million people received SNAP in May, with an average monthly benefit of about $187 per person. SNAP benefits are expected to shrink more as the law is fully implemented, raising fears that some states could even drop out of the program entirely as the federal government requires states to spend billions on administrative costs and benefits. The White House did not respond to State Line's questions about how the SNAP changes will impact school meals. Neither did the spokesperson for U.S. Senate Agriculture Committee that oversees SNAP and school meal programs. Currently, nine states provide free meals for all school students: California, Colorado, Maine, Massachusetts, Michigan, Minnesota, New Mexico, New York, and Vermont. Experts say students in those states, which rely on a mix of state and federal funding, should be shielded from the SNAP fallout for now. And in case you're just now joining us, you're listening to the St. Louis Post-Dispatch Front Page News Sunday edition. In our next article, Rule of Law is a Missouri Value. A stern warning from Missouri's Chief Justice set the tone for a historic day in the Show Me State. Missouri Supreme Court gathered on Thursday morning to hear arguments on holding Secretary of State Denny Hoskins in contempt of court. The question was whether he had failed to implement the court's order and failed to follow state law regarding a citizen referendum on a new voting map passed by the Missouri legislature. Hoskins sat in the front row of wearing his omnipresent red blazer. The judges were clearly unhappy with him and Attorney General Catherine Hanaway. Both had trashed the justices of the Missouri Supreme Court in social media posts and legal filings. And even after the U.S. Supreme Court twice kept the Missouri's court order in place, Hoskins refused to go along. At the end of the hearing, Chief Justice W. Brent Powell issued an ominous warning. He told Hoskins' lawyer to give the Secretary of State a message. Do not venture far from Jefferson City until this contempt motion is resolved, Powell said. Powell's guidance served its purpose. Within a couple of hours, Hoskins advised county clerks that the November election would be conducted on the old congressional map, the one that had been in place since 2022, as the Missouri Supreme Court had ordered. Voters will decide in November if the new gerrymandering map passed by GOP legislators at the request of President Donald Trump will be in place in future elections. The showdown offered an important lesson in civics, the reason the Founding Fathers created a system of government with three equal branches of executive, legislative, and judicial was for moments exactly like this. Legislators pass laws, members of the executive branch, like Hoskins, implement them. Judges interpret whether all those actions follow existing law and the Constitution. In this battle, the seven judges on Missouri's highest court, five of whom were appointed by Republican governors, took a historic stand for judicial independence. That, of course, is why Hoskins, Hanaway, and other elected Republican leaders are now attacking them and the process by which judges are appointed in Missouri. The attacks are childish attempts to turn judicial branch into a partisan rubber stamp. And the attacks, including impeachment threats from lawmakers, misread both the moment and the Missouri history. The Missouri plan was adopted by voters in 1940 and has since been copied or modified by more than a dozen other states. The plan outlines what happens when there is a judge opening on the Court of Appeals, the Missouri Supreme Court, or circuit courts in St. Louis, Kansas City, and Greene County. A bipartisan commission screens applicants based on qualifications. The commission, including lawyers, judges, and citizens, picks three finalists after public interviews. The governor appoints a judge from that list. The judges then later stand for retention in elections. The plan works because it reduces the influence of partisan politics and produces courts that are more independent. The plan was developed in the late 1930s as a response to Democratic Party corruption in Missouri. One of its creators was Rush Limbaugh Sr., a Cape Girardeau attorney and the grandfather of radio personality Rush Limbaugh. There's a bronze bust of the younger Limbaugh in the Hall of Famous Missourians in the Missouri Capitol. Perhaps one of his grandfathers should be installed across the street at the Missouri Supreme Court, where the seven current judges, Powell, Ginger, Gooch, Zell Fisher, Robin Ransom, Kelly Brunick, Paul Wilson, and Mary Russell, took an unanimous and brave stand for the rule of law. They will not be impeached. The Missouri plan will not be rescinded. Those are canards thrown out when courts hold elected officials accountable. The last time Republicans tried to get rid of the Missouri plan was in 2012. Voters overwhelmingly stood up for the judicial independence, just as they have in every state that has adopted a version of the plan. "We just want to make sure that the law is being followed," Powell said during the Thursday hearing. It's a message from the court that will forever be recorded in history. A contempt for the rule of law is not a Missouri value. In our next article, person with measles boarded train in Missouri. From St. Louis, a person confirmed to have measles boarded an Amtrak train in Sedalia in western Missouri on August 27th and traveled through the St. Louis area on the way to Chicago, health officials said. The Missouri Department of Health and Senior Services said anyone who may have been exposed to the highly contagious viral illness on the train trip should watch for measles symptoms for 21 days until Thursday and contact a local public health agency if symptoms appear. Amtrak said after leaving Sedalia, the train 318 made off other regular stops at stations across Missouri and Illinois, including Washington, Missouri, Kirkwood, downtown St. Louis, and Alton in metro St. Louis. The State Department's Health Department, in a news release, said measles typically begins with a fever, cough, runny nose, and a red and watery eyes 1 to 2 weeks after contact with the virus. Tiny white spots may appear inside the mouth 2 to 3 days after symptoms start, and measles rashes appear 3 to 5 days after the first symptoms. The agency said one person with measles can easily pass it to 9 out of 10 people around them who are unvaccinated or don't have natural immunity gained by having the illness previously. The department said measles can lead to pneumonia, encephalitis, and death, and is especially dangerous for pregnant women with unborn babies. The person with measles was a Missouri resident but didn't live in Pettis County, which includes Sedalia, the health department said. Amtrak spokesman Mark McGarry said two people, a man and a woman, traveled together on the reservations involved. He said the two arrived at Chicago Union Station after 10:30 p.m. August 27th, left the station, and returned the next morning to board a train bound for eastern part of the country. The Chicago Public Health Department also issued a news release about the potential measles exposure. And in our next article, woman on parole faced more challenges, report finds. Women on parole report higher rates of housing instability, poor health, and serious mental health and substance use disorders than men on parole and women who weren't on parole, according to a new analysis from the nonpartisan think tank Council on Criminal Justice. For people leaving prison, parole is a period of transition that could involve finding housing and work, reconnecting with family, and accessing health care while also meeting the conditions of supervision. How well those pieces come together can shape whether someone successfully settles back into the community, a key part, some argue, of reducing future involvement with the criminal justice system and promoting public safety. The Council's latest report examined nationally representative 2021 to 2023 data from the National Survey on Drug Use and Health, comparing women who reported being on parole, both with women who were not on parole and with men who were on parole. About 13% of women on parole reported moving three or more times in a previous year, compared with 2% of women who were not on parole and 6% of men on parole, according to the analysis. Women on parole also were more likely to report poor health. About 29% rated their overall health as fair or poor, compared with 16% of women not on parole and 17% of men on parole. About 24% of women on parole met the criteria for a severe mental health disorder, compared with 7% of women not on parole and 10% of men on parole, according to the Council's report. About 25% of women on parole also reported experiencing a major depressive episode during the previous year, compared with 10% of women not on parole and 12% of men on parole. The analysis found that substance use disorders were common among people on parole, but severe disorders were more prevalent among women. Above 32% of women on parole met the criteria for severe substance use disorder, compared with 24% of men on parole and 3% of women not on parole. The disparity was especially large for opioid use. About 18% of women on parole met the criteria for a severe opioid use disorder, compared with 5% of men on parole and 0.4% of women not on parole. Health and housing can make the demands of reentry harder to manage, including maintaining employment, attending treatment and supervision appointments, and managing family responsibilities, according to the report. Women on parole also were more likely than men on parole to report living in a household with minor children. About 29% of women on parole lived in a household with at least one child under 18, compared with 19% of men on parole and 30% of women who were not on parole. The survey, however, did not indicate whether the respondents were parents, caregivers, or financially responsible for the children, according to the report. Will Missouri Ag keep fighting state Supreme Court over voting map? She won't say. Missouri Attorney General Catherine Hanaway will not say whether her office will keep fighting the use of a congressional map mandated by a Missouri Supreme Court. A federal case out of St. Louis that, for a few days at least, kept alive a map drawn by Missouri Representative Republicans last year is now before the 8th U.S. Circuit Court of Appeals on a federal constitutional challenge to Missouri law. Hanaway, whose office is tasked with defending state law, will be confronted with a choice this week: defend the Missouri Supreme Court's interpretation of the state's constitution or continue to question them on federal grounds. The Republican Attorney General was noncommittal Thursday, saying she also has an oath to the U.S. Constitution. As far as our strategy for the 8th Circuit, I don't know because it's a very confusing posture, Hanaway told reporters following an extraordinary hearing where the Missouri Supreme Court found Secretary of State Danny Hawkins was in contempt of its order on which the map to use. Missouri election system was thrown to chaos over the past week over a new gerrymandering congressional map was struck down, allowing voters to weigh in on it first through the state's constitution referendum process. Hoskins had stalled action for a referendum petition until the August primary already began, meaning tens of thousands of Missouri voters will vote in different congressional districts in the general election this November. Hanaway, on behalf of Hoskins, spent the last week fighting a unanimous state Supreme Court ruling that Missouri Republicans' 2025 gerrymandered congressional map never was the law. Opponents of the map, the court said, had gathered enough signatures to put the maps to a statewide vote. Hanaway represents both Hoskins and Missouri in the Eighth Circuit case. Spokeswoman for Hanaway didn't immediately respond to a follow-up question Friday about the office's position in next week's federal court proceeding. Hoskins said Friday he was in an opposition. My understanding is I'm a defendant in this case, so I will defer to my legal counsel, the Attorney General's office, for their legal advice, he wrote in a text. The new map, drawn during an unprecedented mid-decade redistricting last year, tilted the state's congressional districts to a 7-1 GOP advantage by carving up a safe Democratic seat in Kansas City. Under the existing congressional map, Republicans hold a 6-2 edge. After the Missouri Supreme Court suspended the new map pending the referendum vote, Hanaway appealed the Missouri ruling to the U.S. Supreme Court and salvaged the opinion in legal filings. In the case that goes before the Eighth Circuit Court next week, she also sided with the plaintiffs, congressional candidate Rick Bratton and State Representative Bob Onder, Republican Lake St. Louis, when it was heard by the lower court. Hanaway's office even asked a federal court in St. Louis to block the Missouri Supreme Court from holding the contempt hearing against Hoskins on Thursday. The U.S. Supreme Court rebuffed her office's efforts twice in 1 week, refusing to hear her appeal of the Missouri Supreme Court order and then staying a St. Louis federal judge's order that barred the use of any map but the 2025 one. Hanaway's pitched legal battle against the Missouri Supreme Court's ruling prompted an unusual request from the attorney representing the group that gathered referendum signatures suspending the GOP map. Appoint someone in Hanaway's place to represent the state in federal court. The court has authority over all attorneys in this state, and we have a situation where the Attorney General, who I'm glad is here today, appears unwilling or unable to represent the state's interest in federal court. Lawyer Chuck Hatfield, who had requested the contempt hearing on Hoskins, told state Supreme Court justices Thursday. There are instances in the history of American jurisprudence where a court has appointed someone else to represent the interests of a party when their attorneys are not willing to do so. I think today the Attorney General is not willing to do so. Despite the U.S. Supreme Court blocking St. Louis federal Judge Stephen Clark's order, which barred the use of any map but the GOP-drawn 2025 map, the Eighth Circuit has scheduled expedited briefing and arguments for Tuesday and Thursday, respectively. The hearing is 2 days before a federal deadline to send ballots to Missourians overseas. Hatfield said the state's high court may want to know which side Hanaway's office will take. I think it might behoove the court to ask if the state intends to defend Missouri law and the positions that have been clarified by this court before the federal courts, Hatfield said. An attorney with Hanaway's office, William Sedlick, said Thursday the Attorney General's office stood by a statement just hours earlier that supported Hoskins' agreement to finally abide by the court order and instruct county collection officials to use the 2022 map, but he left some wiggle room. Nothing will change that, he said, for the time being. Hatfield said he had hoped for a more full-throated commitment from the Attorney General's office to defend Missouri law. Hanaway and Hoskins' decision to join Onder and requesting the St. Louis federal court and later the U.S. Supreme Court to frustrate the Missouri Supreme Court was extremely unusual, said Hatfield, who worked for the Attorney General's office decades ago. You don't consent to a laydown on Missouri law, he told reporters Thursday. Mike Wolf, a former Missouri Supreme Court justice and dean of St. Louis University's law school who has worked for the Democrats, questioned whether Hanaway was representing the state or the partisan in this fight. I have not seen a place where a definitive ruling by the Supreme Court of Missouri is not defended by the Attorney General, he said. In Hatfield's filing for contempt against Hoskins, he also reminded the court that Hanaway's office had said about the highest court's September 3rd ruling, bizarre and anti-democratic, blatantly unconstitutional, cavalier, and irresponsible. The state Supreme Court has rules, Hatfield said, about what attorneys may say under our rules of ethics about orders of this court and what they might imply about the motives of a court. Hanaway would not answer when he asked about the Hatfield suggestion of discipline for her office. Asked about the court appointing someone else to do her job in federal court, Hanaway answered flatly, there are no plans to do that. Hanaway was appointed Attorney General last year by Governor Mike Kehoe, who pushed for the withdrawal of the congressional district at President Donald Trump's request. She has not yet won a statewide election, and Wolf, the former Missouri Supreme Court justice, said she was in an awkward position. She's looking over her right shoulder to see if anyone's coming after her, he said. And in our next article, how five firefighters survived 9/11. Jeffrey Caniglio, is dressed in white down to his shoes. His daughter, Giada, in a flowing pale green gown. They twirl across the dance floor to music from The Greatest Showman when Giada suddenly flips, then swings into a sweeping finale. Guests at the Sweet 16 whoop and cheer. Father and daughter embrace. I'm a 62-year-old man with a 16-year-old daughter, Caniglio says. I always tell her she is my greatest achievement. Caniglio keeps a video of the touching moment, which he proudly shares on his phone. It would never have happened if he had not stepped into a stairwell of the North Tower of the World Trade Center on September 11, 2001. He was among 14 who survived the building's collapse. Death was indiscriminate on 9/11. The attacks began at 8:46 a.m. when United Flight 11 slammed into the North Tower at 450 miles per hour, claiming office workers, firefighters, police officers, a priest, when the building fell 102 minutes later, a half hour after the South Tower came down. 2,753 were dead. Since then, thousands more died from the toxic air they were exposed to during a recovery effort that lasted months. In 2023, the number of firefighters killed on 9/11, 343, equaled the number that died from illnesses linked to the recovery, a total that continues to grow. Those who survived and loved ones of those who didn't were thrust on a journey through sadness, rage, fear, desperation, even joy, as they adjusted to lives whose narrative was rewritten in an instant by the murderous acts of terrorists. At the 9/11 memorial in Lower Manhattan, water spills down 30 feet into a square basin before dropping another 20 feet. Absence made visible is how architect Michael Arid described his creation. Although water flows into the voids, they can never be filled, is how the museum curators described the effect. The twin pools where the tower's footprint are and are the largest human-made waterfalls in North America. Last year, about 14 million people visited the 16-acre site, as well as Museum of Artifacts recovered from Ground Zero. On a steamy recent afternoon, Caniglio and fellow firefighters from Manhattan's Engines Company 39 stood at the edge of the South Pole, uncomfortable in dress blues they hadn't worn since retiring from the FDNY. They came here separately for 9/11 memorial services. Through the years, this was the first time since 9/11 that they were all together. Caniglio, James Eftimiadis, Bob Bacon, John Drum, and a lieutenant on 9/11, James Jim McGlynn. When the towers fell. On 9/11, they were dispatched from their firehouse on the Upper East Side. Once downtown, they were tasked with getting people out of the North Tower. They busied themselves evacuating civilians, guiding people to safety as debris and bodies rained from the flaming towers. They made it up to the 30th floor when the South Tower, the second hit, came down. It was shortly after 10 a.m. Mayday calls rang through the building. In Sterile B, they assisted fellow firefighters helping people out of the building. As they got to the library, up to the lobby, they realized a team member was missing. In the chaos, Drum passed them in the stairwell and headed down to the lobby to help with the evacuation. McGlynn headed back upstairs. Bacon joined him. Caniglio and Eftimiadis, best friends who bonded over chess games at the firehouse, stayed together. Rescue personnel streamed down the stairs carrying someone on a stretcher. So Caniglio tied off a door that led to the basement garage with a hose line to create room. Then they heard the groaning of steel. 110 floors dropped down on top of one another, gaining speed. Boom, boom, boom. Eftimiadis remembers thinking, shit, my wife is not going to be able to handle this. He envisioned his parents standing at the front of a funeral home while he watched from the back. He figured death would come quickly. Relax, God is not going to let this happen, Caniglio assured him. When the pounding subsided, they were in a dark cavern at the bottom of the stairwell covered with dust and debris near a door that led to a demolished lobby. McGlynn and Bacon were a few levels above. If Jeffrey didn't open the door going to the lower staircase, the landing would have come down on us. Eftimiadis 60 of Whitestone said in August during a gathering at a restaurant steps from reflecting pools. People outside the building returning from the collapse were killed. A fire chief who was in the lobby was covered in rubble. Drum made his way out, unaware that his brother, firefighters went back to look for him. In the haze of the moment, he believed McGlynn acknowledged him as they got to the lobby. Outside, firefighters urged him to run. Don't look back. Have you ever had anybody tell you don't look back and not look back? Drum said. I look back. and I could see the building pancaking. Well, I guess those guys are right. It's time to run. He was near the Verizon building when the North Tower came down. I want to kiss that telephone building forever, said Drum, 59, of Pine Bush, New York. The telephone building saved my life. Blinded by dust, he dropped to his hands and knees and, using the center median on the West Side Highway as a guide, made his way to Stuyvesant High School. The decision to go back and search for Drum saved the lives of the firefighters of Engine 39, but they were trapped. In his father's footsteps, Ron Bucas Jr.'s father was killed while evacuating workers from the floors directly below where United's Flight 175 slammed into the South Tower. Bucas was just starting his senior year at Tulane University in New Orleans when he got a call from a fire marshal that he might want to come home because his father hadn't checked in. With air traffic grounded, he and roommate drove 17 hours back to Tuckahoe. At night, using one of his father's duplicate badges and a borrowed windbreaker, he'd sneak into the site to help with the recovery effort. A month passed. Me and my mom had the discussion, Bucas recalled. There probably wasn't going to be any survivors, so I went back down to school. 2 weeks later, on October 23rd, 2001, his father's body was found. Ron Bucas Sr., 47, was the first fire marshal to die in the line of duty in the FDNY, a veteran of 23 years. Bucas finished the school year and worked in finance for a few months. At the end of 2002, he enlisted in the Army. He became a Special Forces Green Beret like his father. I wanted to be able to still kind of connect with him, even though he wasn't there, and have that shared experience, and then probably deliver a little bit of payback, being at the tip of the spear with Special Forces, he said. Between tours in the Middle East and Africa, Bucas got a master's degree in globalization from Dartmouth and an MBA from Columbia. He retired from the National Guard last year. Today, he heads an environmental drilling company. At 46, he's raising a family and understands the sacrifice his parents made to raise him and his sister, working multiple jobs. In 1986, his father was dubbed the Flying Fireman after he plunged five stories while trying to rescue a fellow firefighter with Rescue One. With his injuries in 86, waking up and getting after it every day, like Bucas said. His father investigated the 1993 bombing at the World Trade Center, and according to the family, harbored suspicions that terrorists were not finished targeting the buildings for an attack. I'm pretty grateful that I got to spend 21 years with my dad. Got to have him involved in my life as a father, going to all the sports games, being able to mentor me and set an example for me, he said. I try to follow that every day and do the right thing and treat people fairly and make every day a little better for myself and those around me. The man in the red bandana. Hunting down the bad guys wasn't an option for Allison Crowther in Upper Nyack. After her son, Wells, was killed, she dedicated herself to telling the story of the man in the red bandana, her son who gave his life on 9/11 so others might live. My weapon would be to bring good into the world somehow, she said. At 77, she shows few signs of slowing down as she spreads Wells' story. When the punk back band Dropkick Murphys played their tribute to Wells, a hero acting among many. At a Marsh concert in Boston, she donned a band t-shirt and tossed red bananas to the crowd. There are stacks of letters in her Upper Nyack home from people who write to share their thoughts about Wells, a 20-year-old equity trader with Sandler O'Neill and Partners with offices on 104th floor. How, instead of leaving the building when Flight 175 struck the tower, he helped others find their way. With her husband, Jefferson, who died in 2019, Crowther established the Wells Remy Crowther Charitable Trust. The Red Bandana Project helps students from kindergarten through college learn social awareness and responsible decision-making. Books and documentaries tell Wells' story. Teams at his Boston College alma mater, where he played lacrosse, sports the red bandana he carried through the towers on their uniforms. Parents names their children after him. It isn't easy, she said of Wells' death, but exposing others to the selflessness example he set that day 25 years ago helps. People have said to me, how do you do it? It's because I keep looking for it, and I just keep knowing this is how I travel the world with Wells now as my partner. And he's shown me plenty of signs that he's still with me. So that gives me strength. Mayday, mayday. When the North Tower came down, Eftimiades and Conglio were thrown near a door that opened onto the North Tower lobby. Stairs and Steele created a teepee above them. McLinn, 72, of Greenboro, and Bacon, 53, of New York City, were two floors above. They shouted Maydays into the radio. There was no acknowledgement, McLinn said. They had no idea the entire building collapsed until the smoke and dust cleared and light burst through. You look around you and you start to put pieces together, said McLinn, who retired as a battalion chief in 2019 after 34 years with the FDNY. Okay, there is no building above us. This is it. It was a sort of a relief of sorts. Since in a collapse, you always worry about the secondary collapse. They kept radio contact with Chief Richard Crunty, who was trapped under rubble in the lobby, letting him know help was coming. McLinn and Bacon managed to get out first, pushing debris out of the way, making their way above the pile where they stepped into a moonscape. When you walk in, there's two trade centers, arguably most expensive real estate in the country or in the world, McLinn said. When you walk out, it's like a scene from a post-World War II Europe, devastation and rubble. And the craft-based Conglio and the Ephemides stayed put, fearing movement could trigger a second collapse. In his pocket, Ephemides had a soda an office worker handed him as they made their way up the stairwell B. He never opened it, thinking that they could be there for days. From moonscape to modern marvel, etched into the bronze parapets ringing the north and south pools are the names of the 2,983 who died in the 9/11 attacks and the February 26, 1993 Trade Center bombing. The north pool bears the names of those killed in the North Tower, the passengers and crew of Flight 11, as well as the six killed in 1993. The south pole bears the names of those killed in the South Tower, first responders, the passengers, and crew of Flight 175, as well as the 184 killed in the attacks on the Pentagon, and four of the others on Flight 93 when it crashed near Shanksville, Pennsylvania. More than 1,200 requests from families who wanted their loved ones' names to be near relatives, friends, and colleagues were honored as so-called meaningful adjacencies. To the north is One World Trade Center, best known as the Freedom Tower. A 1,776 feet is the tallest building in the Western Hemisphere. It opened in 2014, the same year the 9/11 Museum opened to visitors. There, mounted on a wall in the Memorial Hall, is artwork titled Trying to Remember the Color of the Sky on the September Morning. It's 2,983 hand-painted tile squares, each shade of blue. Below that is a quote from the Aeneid. No day shall erase you from the memory of time. Exhibits chronicle the day as it unfolded. 9/11 calls to dispatchers as the planes hit. The metal handle of a squeegee used to pry open an elevator. Rusted hulks of fire trucks destroyed when the towers fell. Missing signs posted from the city for loved ones who hadn't returned home. The hand-painted sign a Brooklyn woman put in her front yard, telling the days from 9/11 that the mastermind of the attacks remained free. Where is Osama bin Laden? It reads. On May 2, 2011, someone affixed a yellow note to the bottom, dead. There are about 83,000 digital and physical artifacts in the museum's collection. Among them is a black leather helmet worn by Lieutenant Mickey Cross of Engine Company 16, who with Coniglio and the firefighters of Engine 39 were among the 14 to survive the collapse of the North Tower. There's a memorial card for Ram Bucca. On the front, Bucca dressed in bunker gear looks down from a fire escape. And on the back of a photo of Bucca in his green beret uniform provides the backdrop for a list of Army values, including one for selfless service. Put the welfare of the nation, the Army, and your subordinates before your own. Since its opening, the museum hosted about 25 million visitors and almost 18,000 field trips. In 2024, it tallied $93 million in revenue, $69 million from ticket sales and tours, and the rest from government grants and donations. In June, it kicked off a campaign for its Never Forget Fund, timed to the 25th anniversary with the goal to educate those who didn't live through 9/11. Today, 100 million Americans understand 9/11 as a moment in history, not a lived experience. But Beth Hillman, who heads 9/11 Memorial Museum, that's why the work we do to commemorate, educate, and inspire is more than important than ever, and why we must continue to reach new visitors, learners, and supporters with our mission. Help is on the way. Lieutenant Glenn Rohan and his team from Ladder 43 in East Harlem watch events unfold on TV, figuring they'd get called downtown. Nothing. They were dispatched to a free man stuck in a turnstile at Grand Central Terminal. They lingered around 41st Street on their way back uptown to their firehouse. When their south tower came down, Rohan radioed in, letting dispatchers know we could be there in minutes. He was assigned box 8087, the ticket for the World Trade Center. There were about four boxes from the site when the North Tower came down. They sprinted north up the west side highway. I said to myself, this building is leaning. We're dead, said Rohan, 69 of Cortland. But it came straight down. Thus snaked through the streets, and as it cleared, Rohan and a team from Letters 43 headed south, where a chief told them there were guys trapped in the North Tower stairway B. They scaled I-beams and debris that was left on the North Tower. First, they helped free a team from Ladder 6 that stopped in a stairwell to aid a woman named Josephine Harris, who struggled to make it out of the building. Then Rohan ran into McClinn, who told him two of his guys were still in the hole. From the top of the pile, they could slide down a standpipe that led to the first floor. We could just see this little hole where these guys were talking to us, Rohan said. They tossed down Holican bars, tools Eftimides and Conglio used to break their sheetrock, then a rope. Eftimides was first, Conglio next. I'm like, how are those freaking guys okay? It really is miraculous, Rohan said. You expect broken hand, broken arm, broken leg, anything. Like, why just this one stairway offers some kind of refuge? It's something that'll be studied by engineers for 100 decades, he said. Why this one stairway gave them a little place to survive. A member of Rohan's team, James Lanza, climbed down to check for Prunty in the rubble in the lobby. This is a hellhole, Rohan said. There is a place you're not supposed to put people, and they did not hesitate to go down there. Lanza later died from an illness said to be linked to his work at Ground Zero. Rohan climbed into the hole to see if Prunty was alive. I could get my fingers on his neck, and I knew he was passed, Rohan said. He was gone. So I said, well, we've got him out. We don't leave anybody. For the next 2 hours, they tried to clear debris to get him while chiefs told them they had to leave. Building 7 of the World Trade Center was on fire. It collapsed at 5:20 p.m. They couldn't move the debris off the chief. We had a short prayer, and we left. And we said, we'll go back and get him later, Rohan said. Prunty's last words to McGlynn and the others were, tell my wife and kids I love them. Rohan survived a bout with cancer linked to his work at Ground Zero. A son who shares his name recently joined the fire department and is assigned to the same firehouse in the Bronx where he started, finding a way out. For years afterwards, Conglio was overcome with fear whenever he walked into a dark room. There were times when I visualized where he, Eftimides, and I were, and I see the stairs are not there anymore, he said. He tried counseling, but it never seemed to click. A new therapist urged him to tell him the whole story of that day, beginning to the end. He talked for 2 hours. I was able to tell the story, he said. So now when people ask me, I'm not afraid to tell the story. I was truly therapeutic for me to get through the story. He made some life changes, too. He trimmed down. While a firefighter, he had a busy side gig organizing parties and events. During events, I couldn't deal with the happiness, said Conglio of Patchogue. Music would come on, I start crying. The side hustle helped support when he calls an opulent lifestyle, shopping on Madison Avenue, hanging out at the hottest clubs. Then he got married. It was important about my wife and family, not just what I was wearing, what I was eating, where he was going, he said. He and his wife, Carrie Ann, celebrated their 20th wedding anniversary in June. They retired in 2007. For Gatta's Sweet 16, he recorded his own version of Never Enough, changing the words to make it a love song for the girl who came into his life as he approached 50, and to a life that looked different from the one he led before 9/11. Truly, he said, my greatest blessing was getting out. Well, I'm afraid this is all the time we have now. I'd like to thank you for listening to the St. Louis Post-Dispatch Front Page News Sunday Edition. My name is Mark Love, and I hope you'll join us next time.
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2: Welcome to the Op-Ed Hour for September 3rd, 2026. For the Talking Information Center, this is Dan Cobrin. Let's start out today talking about data centers. Big tech Crashes Headlong into American Democracy by Ryan Cooper from The American Prospect. The data, as it were, are in. The American people really, really, really hate data centers. A poll conducted by

politicians scrambling to memory hole their very recent history of being fanatically pro-AI and pro-data center. And one piece of legislation in particular is going to haunt nearly all of them in Congress. Just last year, almost every House Republican voted for an initial version of President Trump's big, beautiful bill that would have banned any state or local regulation of AI models or the physical infrastructure on which they run, that is, data centers, for a full decade. Representatives Thomas Massey of Kentucky, Warren Davidson of Ohio, Andy Harris of Maryland, Andrew Garbarino of New York, and David Schweikert of Arizona were the only Republicans not to vote for it. Massey has since been defeated by a Trumper primary challenger, and Schweikert got drilled in the Arizona gubernatorial primary by MAGA stalwart Andy Biggs. Fully 61% of Americans now say they strongly oppose the facilities. The provision eventually got killed in the Senate 99-1, but the near unanimous GOP vote in the House is a symbol for how fast the politics of data centers has shifted. And Democrats are unlikely to let voters forget where House Republicans once stood. As my colleague David Dayan recently covered in Michigan's 7th District GOP Rep. Tom Barrett is desperately trying to pose as a data center critic. The same is true in Pennsylvania's 8th District, where Scranton's Democratic mayor, Paige Cugnetti, is challenging Republican Rob Bresnahan and has made data centers the, well, center of her campaign. The Trump administration has apparently still not gotten the memo. The EPA recently proposed making it easier for data centers to emit air pollution. In some ways, the anti-data center frenzy is a bit confusing. The truth is, data centers, or server farms as we used to call them, typically have fairly minor local impacts by industrial standards. Compared to, say, a copper mine, a steel foundry, a coal-fired power plant, or an industrial hog farm, they produce little pollution and don't use up much water or other natural resources. Elon Musk, with his slapdash Grok facility powered until recently by thunderous, filth-spewing portable gas turbines, is a notable exception as usual. Data centers don't provide many permanent jobs, and they use a lot of electricity, but one can compensate for these problems. Simply use their tax payments to fund a job training program or some other side benefit, and require the data center, rather than ratepayers, to front the cost of generation and grid upgrades. Indeed, done right, a major continuous load on the grid can make retail electricity prices go down by spreading the cost of distribution over more kilowatt hours of consumption. In short, this is the kind of project that ordinarily would go through without too much fuss. In other contexts, businesses like Walmart have a worked-out formula to quiet community resistance. You hire a PR firm to polish the company's image, promise outlandish economic benefits, write some checks to the local library, concert series, or cheerleading squad, hire the children of the local gentry as managers, and you're probably all set. With a little practice, you can even get communities to compete with each other to offer the largest tax break. Outside of a few special cases, big tech has not done any of this for data centers or anything else. Silicon Valley's motto is move fast and break things, very much including local laws and regulations. When cities tried to stop Uber from running an illegal taxi service, for instance, the company set up a tool to detect local government accounts and serve them fake rides. The wishes of the community are just another thing to be trampled underfoot by the tech billionaire class in pursuit of some imagined glorious sci-fi utopia. And many data center deals have been accompanied by forced non-disclosure agreements with local officials, which immediately arouse suspicion. Still, the facts that not very long ago, states like Georgia and Virginia were giving data centers Walmart-style tax breaks tends to suggest something has changed.
that

0: something is obviously AI. Plus, I suspect, the shine coming off big tech's reputation in general. The AI rollout has been the ne plus ultra of Silicon Valley arrogance. A handful of billionaires, whose steadily more incomprehensible podcast appearances indicate participation in some truly unhinged group chats or consumption of heavy-duty chemicals or membership in literal no-joke cults, or all three, declaimed that AI was going to revolutionize all human society, take everyone's job, and or maybe wipe out the human race. Therefore, they need to spend trillions and trillions of dollars building AI data centers everywhere as fast as possible. When the tech barons blearily realized that this wasn't the best sales pitch and pivoted to ads about how AI had dull business applications, the damage was already done. In the meantime, it turns out that while AI technology might not be the HAL 9000 level yet, the various models are unsettlingly capable and potentially dangerous. Some models seem to touch off psychotic episodes in some people. A swarm of hundreds of OpenAI agents recently went rogue and hacked the Hugging Face site used by open-source AI development, causing severe damage. The potential AI use for mass surveillance is particularly troubling. In short, AI is manifestly a technology in need of democratic deliberation and regulation, and the big tech billionaires manifestly are not going to listen to anyone but themselves unless we force them. Take the simmering unease about AI risk. Add in irritation at 20 years of Silicon Valley megalomania, as well as the increasing popular backlash against tech companies. Meta recently settled an enormous lawsuit about harming children for almost $17 billion, and you get a good old-fashioned NIMBY frenzy against the one big tech thing Americans can obstruct. Data centers. And this time, big tech has no one to blame but themselves. Republicans, of course, have never met a corporate handout they didn't like, except for green energy and technology. A year ago, it made sense from their perspective. Most of the big tech billionaires have become full-blown MAGA chuds and provided great help to Donald Trump in 2024. Mark Zuckerberg is doing MMA and talking about how wokeness is bad on Joe Rogan. Jeff Bezos personally stopped the Washington Post from endorsing Kamala Harris and subsequently turned the paper into a crummy right-wing tabloid. And Elon Musk, the biggest political donor arguably in human history, is a Nazi salute-throwing fascist. What's not to like? A lot, it seems. It turns out that selling America wholesale to the worst people in the country can be unpopular. I should stress that ideally data centers should be harnessed and regulated, not banned entirely. Half the internet runs on these structures now, and NIMBY efforts are much more effective in rich locations than poor ones. If that is the end of our demands, data centers will get built in poor minority regions in America or in poorer counties where they will have little or no regulatory controls. It's already happening with Meta's huge campus in Louisiana. AI models themselves ought to have more specific regulations, not least because they were trained on the collective written output of the entire human race. But that's not a subject for another article. In the meantime, let's not anyone forget that the Republican Party is about. A year ago, they were fully behind prohibiting anyone from doing anything about big tech putting up any data center they wanted anywhere in the country. It took the biggest popular backlash in decades to get them to pretend to change course. If popular anger fades, it's a safe bet that the GOP will be right back in its big tech supplicating ways inside of seconds. Now for a different view. Republicans are being shockingly smart on data centers by Kurt Schlichter from Town Hall. The whole data center imbroglio is one of those weird situations where you have valid arguments on all sides. There's an obvious solution, and many Republicans aren't being complete idiots about it. How often does that happen? Not very often. Especially the part about Republicans not being complete idiots. No one wants a data center in their neighborhood. For one thing, they're ugly. Who wants a grim industrial complex down the street? They tend to suck up a lot of power and require support infrastructure that is likewise ugly. Also, badly designed ones can use a lot of water, and the facilities are often noisy. No one in their right mind wants to live next to one. No one wants to live next to a quarry, a steelworks, or a water treatment plant either, but we need all those too. The fact that you're reading this online means you're using a data center. Data centers are key to maintaining the technology infrastructure that allows us to live the way we do today. With the age of AI coming, we're going to need a lot more data centers, and we're going to need a lot more infrastructure to power them. That's a given. But the Chinese don't want us to build them. They don't like America having the ability to compete in terms of artificial intelligence and technology. They want to strangle our technology in the crib. That's why, according to X, they've been running bot farms to gin up opposition to these facilities. President Trump likewise points out that CHECOMs are behind a lot of the organized data center hate, and he's got the access to the intelligence to know. American communists are complicit with America's enemies as usual. They want to talk us into going full Luddite. Never go full Luddite. This is all a piece with the attack on American fracking and other energy infrastructure that America's enemies did everything they could to stop. It's no coincidence that all the remedies for the climate hoax happen to be all the things that make America weaker, poorer, and less self-sufficient, as well as less free. What are the chances? Well, about 100%, which is why the enemies of the West are so insistent on demanding endless sacrifices to appease the angry weather goddess, sacrifices that also happen to impoverish us. The only way we can be weakened is if we choose to weaken ourselves. They have to talk us into losing this race. The information operation about data centers is akin to all the other leftist information operations dedicated to making us morally and materially poor. But while the agitation of foreign actors and internal communists who hate everything about our society is indisputable, not everybody who is reacting to data centers is reacting to propaganda. Data centers present real challenges to real people. As we have seen, data centers are ugly and annoying, and they can be a bane to a community. It's not just agitation that is creating the opposition, and the opposition isn't only a bunch of geriatric no-king geeks, blue-haired communists, and sexually dysfunctional wine women. Normal Republicans are concerned about the impact on the quality of life in their communities, and they have every right to be. Now, it didn't have to be this way, but to the shock of no one, the neurodivergent tech bros who emerged from Silicon Valley, with notable exceptions like Elon Musk and Power Lucky, apparently thought all of America was going to be impressed with and deferential to them, as Santa Clara County has been for the last few decades. The only thing they have in excess of money is arrogance. They often came out to American suburban and rural communities and announced, "We're building this ugly, brutalist behemoth here on your beautiful pastures, and you can essentially bite me." To the shock of no one, that was not well received. In the past, robber barons like Carnegie and Morgan and the rest were at least savvy enough to spread their money around to win a little support from regular people. You can still find the remnants of their largesse all around the country. Of course, it wasn't entirely benevolent. A lot of it was a cynical attempt to court public opinion in an atmosphere where they were under a lot of suspicion. But it worked. And it might work for the tech bros, too, if they would pull their collective heads out of their USB ports. But no. A lot of economic good stems from these autistic technological entrepreneurs, but we're past the time of purely economic determinism. Maybe 25 years ago, the kind of Chamber of Commerce Republicans who quote Milton Friedman to tell you why you must have the entire third world sneak into and totally change your country to spur that 0.2% increase in GDP would have worked. But we've seen the consequences of that kind of thinking, from crowded ERs to murdered Americans, and the mainstream GOP base doesn't think that way anymore. Even for us Republicans, life is more than just economic stats and spreadsheet calculations. I would rather be slightly poorer, but not flooded with a bunch of peasants from foreign hellholes bringing their garbage cultures, feuds, and ideologies to my shores. Everything's not about money. Some of it is about the lifestyle. And we would like to stop having criminals take our lives and alien freeloaders living off us in style. And we're making the same calculation with data centers. Data centers can be a huge economic boon. The tax benefits they provide can be enormous. And they can be constructed and run in a manner that doesn't disrupt our communities. They don't have to be built on a historical landmark or a long-term family farm. They're never going to be beautiful, but they don't have to be actively ugly. You can control the water problems with closed systems, and you can generate the power on-site or arrange them for them to pay for the increased infrastructure they'll require. Many communities are very happy with their data centers. If the tech companies come to these communities, which are largely in Republican areas for reasons we'll get to, with a positive attitude and a willingness to address the concerns of the people genuinely, you can find solutions. We need the data centers, and we also need to not live in a dystopian hellscape. But here's the thing. The data centers are largely going to be located in Republican areas. You might think that maybe we should stick them in ruined blue cities and give those people a chance to work instead of live off the dole. Well, the Democrat administrations in places like that are not totally corrupt. And they're going to make it a giant pain to build in blue cities between onerous regulations and an outright graft. Once they do get built, the infrastructure that the Democrats have allowed to waste away isn't going to be able to support the data centers. You've got to be stupid to build in a blue city. That's why tech bros go out to the red areas. But if you go out and declare, we've got a ton of money, and if you don't do what we say, we're going to buy your city council, and we're going to bankrupt your town with litigation, you're going to make enemies of us Republicans. And Republican pals, in many cases, have been smart enough not to roll over for big tech. In Texas, Greg Abbott has paused data center construction to audit them to make sure they're doing it the right way. There are Republican candidates out there running on a no data centers platform. Why? Because the tech bros have alienated their voters. And that's smart for Republicans. Simply because a corporation does something doesn't mean we have to reflexively defend it. The idea that somehow corporations and Republicans are united died decades ago. Most corporations hate us. Almost all tech corporations hate us. They give a ton of money to Democrats, and much of their content is woke. A few years ago, tech companies were censoring people like me and keeping people like you from reading the truth. We don't owe them anything. They're not our friends. We have no obligation to jump on a hand grenade whose pin the tech autists pulled. The data centers are going to get built because they must be built. But it is not on Republicans to make it happen without conditions just because some company wants it. That's a different kind of Republican, an obsolete one. That Chamber of Commerce crap is dead. The tech bros need to get smart, and they need to get out their checkbooks. They need to start making data centers a good deal, because they're not going to be able to jam them down our throats. Yeah, they can buy a city council, and the city council can greenlight a center. But then what's going to happen? What's going to happen is what's happening now. At the higher levels of government, the state and federal level, angry Republican voters are going to incentivize their politicians to stop the abuse. For their part, the blue states will go overboard and ban data centers entirely. That's fine. We'll be happy to take the data centers and the huge benefits that go with them once the techies meet our needs and address our concerns out in red America. Oh, and the tech bros need to stop backing our enemies if they want to be friends with us. That's the deal. Take it or leave it. It's nice to see the Republicans getting on the right side of an issue involving big business. For too long, we went out of our way to help people who hate us at the expense of our own base. That's why we had, and still have some, amnesty Republicans. No thanks. The data center issue is a business transaction. If the tech bros want to get something from us Republicans, they're going to have to give. Now let's turn to Donald Trump. Trump is in open revolt against the Constitution, by Jamel Bowie from the New York Times. So far, the president's plot to subvert the integrity of the midterm elections looks like this. Issue a rule requiring states to give lists of mail-in voters to the Postal Service if their citizens hope to receive mail-in ballots. Knowing that this is a blatantly unconstitutional seizure of the state's prerogative to run their own elections, count on a federal court to block the rule. Then challenge the injunction, arguing under the Supreme Court's Purcell principle that it's too late to make any adjustments to voting procedures and that the new rules should be treated as the status quo. Then hope that the Supreme Court accepts the argument that the new rules are the status quo and therefore can't be blocked. This would leave states that rely on mail-in voting scrambling to accommodate the new rules, leading to the kind of chaos that might keep voters from casting a ballot in the first place. And in states that reject the rules, the administration can tar the results as fraudulent. None of this would stop the public from electing a Democratic majority, but it could give that majority the taint of illegitimacy, and even tee up a situation where new members are challenged in the next session. It is important to say that there is no way to know at this point if any of this will actually work in the end, but it clearly is a plan. To wit, earlier this week, the Supreme Court paused a lower court injunction on the proposed ballot rule, writing that it had not been formally issued yet by the USPS, so the states that sued could not demonstrate harm. Since then, the Postal Service has issued its rule, and a federal district court has issued a temporary restraining order blocking implementation. The administration has appealed this decision, and the Supreme Court is set to hear the case on the merits in a number of weeks, if not days. From there, the court will have to decide whether it will follow the Constitution, which clearly leaves election administration to the states, unless Congress intervenes or contrive again to contort the law and give the president a win, allowing him to pursue his irrational crusade against mail-in voting and giving him the tools, if not to sabotage the midterms outright, then to create chaos and disruption. I would not put much faith in the Supreme Court, but we'll see what happens. The details of what is happening here are important. That's why I laid them out. But it's also important to step back and make a more fundamental point. The President of the United States is engaged in a conspiracy against the voting rights of the American people, which is to say that the President is engaged in a conspiracy against the Constitution itself. And this is part of a larger effort, spearheaded by the most fanatical of his allies, like Stephen Miller, to end the American Republic and supplant it with an authoritarian regime in which President Trump holds sovereign authority over the whole nation. It is important to say as well that this is all out in the open, as plain as day. Life under Trump during his second term is defined by the aggressive use of unaccountable executive power, from illegal taxes in the form of tariffs and wars to the military occupation of American cities and a roaming deportation force used to terrorize entire communities. Thousands of people have been kidnapped in the street and whisked away to squalid detention centers where dozens have died. Many thousands more, including some American citizens, have been deported, sometimes to countries they've never seen or visited in their lives. The president has wielded his power against colleges and universities in a concerted effort to destroy the nation's capacity for scientific research and weaken any institution capable of generating independent knowledge. The administration continues to assault the First Amendment, both the freedom of assembly and freedom of the press. Not a single member of this White House appears to believe in the public's First Amendment rights or in its right to choose its own political leadership. The attitude of the president and his advisors is that the 2024 election was an enabling act for a constitutional revolution in which rule by the people was replaced by Fürstenprinzip. That the intent is clear does not mean it is the reality on the ground. I believe Trump has failed to accomplish authoritarian consolidation, but he has ripped an enormously damaging Trump-sized hole in the constitutional order, and a future president with autocratic designs will have every tool he needs to push the envelope even further. That's why, should Democrats capture a majority, they must make the reconstruction of the American political order their first priority. That includes an impeachment trial against President Trump, if only to emphasize the gravity of his conspiracy against the Constitution. Americans hate the idea of looking back, but we have to if we want any hope of moving forward. Dems' Demonization of Trump to Blame for Rise of Socialism, by Mark Serrano from Real Clear Politics. The Democratic establishment is reeling after a string of surprise primary victories across the country by members and fellow travelers of the Democratic Socialists of America. The truth is, Democratic leaders only have themselves to blame. What we are seeing is Dr. Frankenstein finally coming to face to face with the monster he created. Since the day Donald Trump beat Hillary Clinton in 2016, the Democratic Party has reorganized its entire identity around him, claiming that he's a criminal mastermind pulling off an authoritarian takeover despite their own embrace of the weaponization of government during the Biden years. Any sign the Democrats were negotiating with President Trump was forbidden under their broader anti-Trump ideology. They abandoned all reason and their own voters in the process. Meanwhile, President Trump engineered the takeover of the Republican Party during this time with traditionally Democratic voters, including blue-collar workers and minorities. But here's the problem with crying fascist nonstop for a decade. Your own voters start asking why you're not acting like it's real. Far-left podcaster Jennifer Welch labeled Schumer and Jeffries fascist collaborators for not fighting hard enough. Adam Green, co-founder of the Progressive Change Institute, criticized the left's idol Barack Obama for sacrificing his megaphone during the second Trump term. You cannot spend 10 years telling your base that democracy is one election from extinction and act surprised when they demand radical change. That radical change is the Democratic Socialists of America. Zoran Mamdani, a proud DSA member, is now mayor of New York City. DSA-backed candidates also won a trio of New York primaries earlier this summer. In Colorado, 29-year-old Democratic Socialist Melat Quiros knocked off Diana DeGette, a 15-term incumbent already known for being far left, who held her seat since before Quiros was born. Most recently in Florida, DSA member and state rep Angie Nixon pulled off a surprise blowout win over Alexander Vindman in the U.S. Senate primary. The party that spent a decade calling Trump an existential threat can no longer guarantee its incumbents, hand-picked candidates, or very own leadership can survive a primary. Why is anyone surprised? CNN polling from last year put the Democratic Party's favorability at just 28%, its lowest mark in three decades. When your own voters can't stand your leadership, and the only answer is more press releases and cable news appearances, don't be shocked when the people willing to say socialist out loud start winning. While socialism as a trend is a real threat to America, the greater threat is to the Democratic Party itself, potentially rendering it a minority party for years to come. As recently published Brookings Institution research notes, DSA candidates are largely winning in places that are already liberal and democratic. Meanwhile, the Democratic Party's embrace of radical candidates is creating headwinds for its nominees in competitive House and Senate races, who must distance themselves from policy positions anathema to independent voters without alienating their own base. Across the country, the far left is getting louder and bolder, but its victories are limited to the areas Democrats already control. So should you worry? If you live in a deep blue city where a DSA mayor can actually govern, yes, because there's no general election left to save you. Everywhere else, the socialists should be a layup for Republicans this November. So long as we force Democratic candidates to wear Mamdani and his ilk like an albatross around their necks. The simple fact is that while the socialist playbook may not work on the national stage, Republicans must use their emergence on the national stage for maximum leverage in the midterm elections. Representative Elise Stefanik noted that every Democrat in America is going to have to answer for Mamdani's positions. Speaker Mike Johnson has already branded DSA candidates as mini Mamdanis. The RNC chairman, Joe Gruters, said that every political strategist is thinking, Democrats have tied themselves to extremism. Democrats have spent the last decade saying Donald Trump was going to destroy the republic. What they actually destroyed was their own party's mission and brand and its ability to hold back the most radical among them. That's on Democratic leaders, and this November, they're going to have to own it. Now let's look at some thoughts on Dolly Parton. Tennessee's governor loves Dolly, but not the LGBTQ people she stood up for, by Sophie Hurwitz from Mother Jones. Tennessee Republican Governor Bill Lee has declared his support for renaming Nashville's airport for Dolly Parton days after the beloved singer's death. It's fitting that Nashville International Airport should bear the name of our state's favorite daughter and greet travelers with the enduring legacy of Dolly's music, generosity, faith, and kindness, Lee wrote in a press release. It's a nice gesture. But it's also bitterly ironic, coming from the man who signed America's first ban on public drag shows in 2023. Lee's record on LGBTQ rights is abysmal. He defended the right of faith-based adoption agencies to refuse adoption to same-sex parents, renamed Pride Month Nuclear Family Pride Month, and has outlawed gender-affirming medical care for minors. Parton expressed a deep fondness for drag performers and for the LGBTQ people, while Lee called drag sexualized entertainment in front of children and tried to ban it from public spaces, thereby attempting to put his state's hardworking Dolly Parton impersonators out of business. Lee's record of anti-trans rhetoric and action, signing a ban on gender-affirming care for minors, prohibiting colleges and homeless shelters from recognizing a person's gender identity, and forcing doctors to hand information about their trans patients over to the state, stands in sharp contrast to that of Parton herself, a staunch advocate for LGBTQ people. She reminded us of who had our back. Brian Sullivan, a leader of the Tennessee Equity Project, recently told the New York Times. She wasn't a pushover, and she certainly wasn't when it came to us. With her hyper-feminine makeup and penchant for dressing, as she put it, as a cartoon character that I created, when she performed, Parton was arguably America's most well-known drag performer. "It's a good thing that I was born a woman, or I'd have been a drag queen," she once quipped. On another famous occasion, Parton entered a Dolly Parton drag contest and was thoroughly amused to lose. Tennessee's drag ban, the Adult Entertainment Act, prohibits adult-oriented performance lacking serious literary, artistic, political, or scientific value for a reasonable 17-year-old. It's a definition that weaponizes vagueness rather than disallowing the practice of drag as such. Instead, the law classifies drag as innately adult-oriented or sexual act, and according to the ACLU of Tennessee, creates an environment of fear and confusion, which too often results in self-censorship. As Tennessee drag king Jordan Allen, a trans man, said in 2023, the law could theoretically be used to classify trans people existing in public as adult-oriented or inappropriate for children, too. "I know trans men and women who are servers at restaurants, and they go up to a table to serve," Allen told PBS at the time. "If they go up to a table to serve a table and there's a child there, there's a possibility that they can literally be charged with a crime for doing their job and serving the table." The bill, Governor Lee said, protects children from obscene sexualized entertainment. In 2023, Parton mailed a glittery rhinestone guitar to Texas drag queen Bridget Bandit, while Bandit was suing Texas over a drag show ban in that state. "I wanted Bridget to know that she is not screaming into the void and that we see her work," Parton said through her company, Parton Productions, at the time. The day Parton died, a Reagan-appointed Texas judge struck down the state's drag ban for the second time, finding it unconstitutional. Bridget Bandit was victorious, and U.S. District Judge David Hittner referenced Parton several times in his ruling as he argued that the ban was overly broad. "A Dolly Parton impersonator who uses a breastplate while dancing and making gestures, or an Elvis impersonator who uses a packer while shaking and shimmying their hips, could be subject to criminal penalties under the law, while still being constitutionally protected performances," Hittner wrote. In Parton's home state of Tennessee, people like Lee, who remember Parton with affection, are still pushing the LGBTQ community she loved out of public life. Lee's office did not immediately respond to requests for comment. The governor's proposal to rename the airport after Parton will be discussed by the Nashville Airport Authority in September, but lifting the state's drag ban would be a better way to honor Parton's memory. "Why Can't the Left Make Dolly Their Socialist Mascot?" by Megan Basham from the Daily Wire. Throughout her career, Dolly Parton famously took pains to avoid becoming anyone's political mascot. In 2018, after ABC's David Wright tried to get her to compare Donald Trump to the lecherous boss in 9 to 5, she refused with classic Southern sass. "I don't do politics," she said. "I'm not getting into any of that because I have a lot of fans out there and I don't want to offend anybody. You can ask, but I might still tell you where to stick it." When she faced backlash for including a duet with the openly MAGA Kid Rock on her 2023 album Rockstar, Parton declined to distance herself, telling The Hollywood Reporter, Hey, just because I love you don't mean I don't love Kid Rock. She further called cancel culture unequivocally terrible. At times, she even risked an awkward public moment rather than allow anyone to infer her political leanings. At the 2017 Emmy Awards, her co-presenters, Lily Tomlin and Jane Fonda, earned predictable cheers from the celebrities in the audience by calling Trump a sexist, egotistical, lying, hypocritical bigot. Dolly didn't just refuse to participate, she made it clear to everyone watching that she was refusing. After the red meat had been tossed and Tomlin was about to announce the nominees, Dolly somewhat clumsily interrupted the flow of the program to quip that her former co-stars must have still been talking about the villain of their 1980 film. Then she made a slightly off-color joke about what might be in her gift bag. Better that than allow the world to assume she was in agreement with the two leftist actresses. She declined the Presidential Medal of Freedom three times, twice under Trump because of her husband's illness and the pandemic. The third time she said no, it was to Biden because, having declined Trump, she did not want any incorrect assumptions about her views if she accepted from a Democrat. In fact, Dolly was a master at rejecting the media's ploy of pressuring a celebrity to make a political statement, so they could celebrate the star's agreement with the left or threaten their career if they failed to offer it. When the New York Times asked about Hillary Clinton during the 2016 presidential election, Dolly mildly opined that Clinton was qualified and said she would be behind her if she won. Legacy outlasts the country immediately proclaimed Dolly's endorsement. They were left with egg on their faces the next day, however, when Dolly clarified that no, she was not endorsing anyone. She didn't know who she was voting for, and the Times had taken her comment out of context. Dolly's reasons for remaining nonpartisan may have been good horse sense from a business standpoint. She often said she wanted Republican fans as much as Democrats, but it was also clearly a principled stand from a scrappy Southerner who wished there were less rancor and division in our world and did not want to contribute to it. Although President Trump is not always known for respecting what should be a nonpartisan occasion, he honored Dolly's wishes. Before ordering U.S. flags to fly at half-staff for a week in her honor, he simply acknowledged the truth that there has never been anyone like her and never will. Nor has any other high-profile Republican tried to claim the Queen of Country as a closet conservative either. If only that were the case for Democrats. Despite Dolly's consistent stance that she'd hated politics and did not want to be seen as a political major figures on the left could not wait even 24 hours after her death before claiming her as a member of their tribe and dishonoring her chosen legacy. And in doing so, they are distorting and outright lying about Dolly's record. Dolly loved her LGBTQ fans, and without question, they loved her back. That is not in dispute and never has been. What is being manufactured in the days since her death, however, is the idea that this affection amounted to political lobbying on her part. The media has made great hay out of her alleged 2016 opposition to North Carolina's so-called bathroom bill, but a closer look at the incident actually underlines Dolly's continued refusal to be drafted into a political campaign. Pressed to comment on legislation to bar men from women's public restrooms and vice versa, she offered the minimum sentiment required to be left unharassed, capped with her typical one-liner. I think everybody should be treated with respect. I don't judge people, and I try not to get too caught up in the controversy of things. I hope that everybody gets a chance to be who and what they are, she said, just before puncturing any inferred political weight by adding, I just know if I have to pee, I'm going to pee. I don't care where it's going to be. She did not join Bruce Springsteen, PayPal, and the NBA in announcing a boycott of the state, nor did she criticize its political leadership. She tossed the media their pitch of incense and moved on, precisely the way she handled every other attempt to drag her into a political fight. In 2023, when her home state of Tennessee passed a law that banned drag performances in public and in front of children, Dolley did not offer a known word against it. In fact, she made comments that once again might have come in for a cancel cycle if uttered by any lesser celeb. Well, what I always say, I just want everybody to be treated good, and I try not to get into politics of everything, she said when the Hollywood Reporter pressured her to make a statement on the bill. I try to get them into the human element of it. I have some of everybody in my own immediate family into my circle of employees. I've got transgender people. I've got gays. I've got lesbians. I've got drunks. I've got drug addicts, all within my own family. I know and love them all, and I do not judge. Many a conservative commentator has been roasted for daring to compare gays and lesbians to drunks and drug addicts. It is also worth noting what Dolley did not do. Over the course of her life, she gave away tens of millions of dollars to disaster relief, literacy programs, medical research, and other charities as nonpartisan as they come. Yet there is no record of her writing a single check to an explicitly LGBTQ organization. That is not to say that Dolly Parton did not morally affirm homosexual and transgender behaviors and identities. From her decision to write a generic Be Authentic ballad from the film Transamerica, to her willingness to accept an award from GLAAD and lend her voice to a Human Rights Campaign album, it seems clear that she did. But she had every opportunity to embrace the LGBTQ movement as a movement in the final stretch of her career. She didn't. Why fact check any of this? Why write one of the longest articles of my career about the views of a now deceased country singer? Because the alternative is letting the left's version of Dolley stand unopposed. And the version they're building not only erases the real woman, it erases the reality that a person can be adored by the entire country, not in spite of staying out of the political fray, but because of it. That is the real target. President Trump is right that we are unlikely to see another celebrity as adored as Dolley, not because the culture stopped producing talented, lovable people, but because Hollywood no longer tolerates stars who won't signal overt leftism. Democrats wouldn't even spare Dolley's beloved children's charity from their culture war in the immediate wake of her death. Before her body was even cold, headlines from Raw Story to The New Republic blared some variation of Republicans cut funding for Dolly Parton's child reading program, pointing to Indiana and Missouri slashing their state matches for the Imagination Library. What those same articles buried, and what the viral tweets sharing them left out entirely, is that Indiana and Missouri are only half the story. Maine let its funding match lapse, too, under a Democratic governor and a Democratic-controlled legislature that has run the state for 7 years. Washington's Democratic-controlled legislature and Democratic governor, Bob Ferguson, zeroed out the program's state match in 2025 and declined to restore it in 2026, even as the state's overall budget grew by billions. It's funny that none of the outrage about the supposed Republican defunding of the Imagination Library was brought up before Dolley's death, when she herself might have pointed out it was a bipartisan issue. Plenty of aspects of Dolley's personal life and commentary coded right-wing as well. She spoke warmly of the success America allowed her, and on multiple occasions shared her enthusiasm for exercising her right to bear arms, saying, "I do feel safer when I have a gun. I feel that if a woman is out by herself, she should have a way to protect herself." Nor was exercising the Second Amendment hypothetical for her. She once told late-night host Conan O'Brien about an occasion in New York City when she was compelled to draw it. I've seen no conservative outlet or Republican leaders trying to turn these statements into proof that she was one of theirs. No one is building op-eds around those stories to claim Dolly was quietly MAGA. Because to do so would not be merely dishonest, but grossly disrespectful of her and how she defined herself and her work. Yet that is exactly what the Democrats are doing. The deadliest feature of leftism is its totalizing ambition. Nothing is allowed to be non-political in their quest for power, and that includes Dolly Parton, despite how often she insisted on being taken on non-political terms. It is the nature of socialism and leftism more broadly to claim every institution, every artist, every beloved public figure for itself, because a culture is not fully theirs until nothing is permitted to stand outside it. That is why they wanted control of the classroom, the newsroom, the writer's room. And it is why now that she can no longer correct them, they want Dolly's legacy too. We need artists willing to be unifying non-political figures, precisely because so few of them are left. And the only way to keep that possible is to protect the reputations and legacies of those willing to take slings and arrows and constant media hectoring to give us entertainment we can all enjoy. We must insist loudly that Dolly Parton was exactly what she said she was, an entertainer who loved everyone and refused to be relegated to a political box. If conservatives ever hope to live in an America that is not hopelessly politicized again, they cannot let this rewriting of her history, and by extension, American musical history, stand. For my last topic, let's turn to Lake America. The rebranding of Lake America is Trump's desperate attempt to distract us. By Arwa Maldawi from The Guardian. Don't mention the war, or the economy for that matter, or the Epstein files, or Natalie Harp, or affordability, which, as Donald Trump recently said at a rally, is a word that was never used by the media before he took office. Best not to talk about anything that affects ordinary people or embarrass the president, really. Instead, let's all rejoice in Trump's latest triumph, renaming Lake Ontario, which is shared by Canada and the U.S. as Lake America. On Thursday, Trump signed an executive order directing federal agencies to fly Americafy the lake's name on U.S. maps and documents, which is an excellent use of time and resources. I suppose we can at least be thankful that the president, who is trying to slap his own name on everything from airports to the Kennedy Center, didn't decree that the body of water be called Lake Trump. This is not an isolated embarrassment. The Lake Ontario name change follows the president's rebranding of the Gulf of Mexico to the Gulf of America last year. We have a gulf and we have a lake. Now all we need is an ocean. Maybe we'll have to change the name of the Atlantic and or the Pacific, Trump told reporters. Give it a few more months of the disastrous war in Iran, and a bruised Trump may well make good on that threat. The man will do anything to distract from his failings. As well as being a distraction, this pathetic maneuver is supposed to be a middle finger to Canada. Trade negotiations between the U.S. and Canada recently collapsed, with the Trump administration imposing a 50% tariff on some goods and the Canadian Prime Minister, Mark Carney, promising a dollar-for-dollar response. One suspects that Trump thinks Lake Ontario is named after the Canadian province it borders. Ergo, he reckons, a unilateral name change is a good way of showing the U.S.'s northern neighbor who is boss. However, as Carney was forced to point out on social media, the name Lake Ontario has been used for more than 400 years and comes from the indigenous Wendat Huron word Ontario, meaning the lake is beautiful, the lake is big. It predates both the Confederation of Canada and the U.S. Declaration of Independence. A U.S. president ordering the name change of a Great Lake in order to antagonize one of its closest allies would have made headline news for weeks in normal timeline. Now it's just another Thursday. Still, this is more than a silly stunt that both Canada and the governor of New York have made clear they're going to ignore. It's a glaring demonstration of just how desperate, isolated, and out of ideas Trump is. His approval ratings have hit a new low, sliding 14 points from 47% at the start of his second term to 33% now amid rising costs. The Iran war, which was sold as a little excursion that would only last a few weeks, has hit the six-month mark, and there isn't a decent off-ramp in sight. And Canada isn't the only former ally angry with Trump's U.S. The country's reputation has plummeted globally. A 36-country survey conducted by Pew earlier this year found overall ratings for the U.S. are largely negative. Only seven countries rate the U.S. positively, with Israel at the top of the list. Trump is weak and floundering because he lacks the intellectual and diplomatic ability to reshape reality to his liking. He's trying to rebrand it instead. But it doesn't matter how many executive orders he signs, people will be calling Lake Ontario by its original name long after we can all stop calling Trump president. Well, that's all the time I have for today. You've been listening to the Op-Ed Hour for the Talking Information Center. This has been Dan Cobran. Have a great rest of your day.
1: Here's your Southern Illinois weather forecast.
2: Good morning. Today, expect overcast skies with a high near 87. Tonight, expect clear skies with a low near 72. Monday, expect sunshine with a high near 84. Monday night, look for clear skies with a low near 76. Tuesday, expect sunshine with a high near 99. Get your weather every hour right here on Mind's Eye Radio, your virtual news stand.
3: In Belleville, it's overcast and 78 degrees. In O'Fallon, it's overcast and 79 degrees. In Granite City, it's overcast and 81 degrees.
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2: Welcome to the Taking the Lead podcast, where we empower people to be unstoppable. I'm Leslie Hoskins with my co-hosts Alyssa Otis and Timothy Cunio. How are we doing today?
3: Fantastic. Summer's moving along. It's almost gone.
4: I know. Doing really good. I feel busy.
2: Right by. Yes, certainly. But, you know, and we say this all the time on the podcast, when it slows down. And lucky for us, it doesn't.
4: No.
2: We'd be bored. You and I don't do well being bored.
4: No.
2: Timothy, you don't do well being bored either.
3: No, I'm never bored. I'm getting ready to get on a cruise ship.
2: Exactly.
3: On Alaska, so.
4: Oh, have you ever been?
3: Oh, this will be my third trip.
4: Yeah, Alaska's incredible. I've only gone once, but I would go back.
2: Yeah. I just got back from California not too long ago, and it was amazing. Mm-hmm. Napa and San Francisco. We drove down Highway 1 and saw all the cliffs and farmland and Big Sur and all of it. And so amazing.
4: A nice little vacation between conferences.
2: Oh my gosh. Yes. It was. Yes. This trip was for fun.
4: Yes. I was going to say, just so everybody knows, she's not always traveling
2: yes,
4: for work.
2: Not a work trip. But Alaska is definitely on the hit list. I would love to go see Alaska.
4: You really should.
2: You've gone too.
4: Yeah. We went whale watching and we got to see them breaching out of the water. And I mean, this was back in 2001. So we had like an old school video.

0: be embarrassed, but he would do it.
1: He would do it with you.
0: He's a good sport. He's fun.
1: Yeah. Traveling to Alaska is great. Traveling to Napa is great. I would say traveling to Leader Dog Campus is great. How's that for a segue?
0: I love that segue. That's fantastic.
1: Today, we want to talk a little bit about what class actually looks like. So we know people are oftentimes applying for either O&M training or guide dog training, and they are getting ready to come to campus, and they have no idea what to expect. You know, we've got resources on our website to tell you what you can expect and give you sample schedules, but we wanted to give you the behind the scenes a little bit.
0: Yes, and absolutely. The website, check that out. That's a great resource. We've recently updated it and it included a ton more information, yes, which I love, like things to think about bringing and like Alyssa said, the schedule and things like that. But we want to dive into it just a little bit more because we do get a lot of questions and totally understand that nervousness and anxiety of I'm coming to a place I've never run before. I might be flying for the very first time ever. And somebody's just going to, you say, pick me up at the airport and get me to where I need to be. Like, these are wild things.
1: Sounds
0: right?
1: Like a fever dream.
0: Yes. And so the fact that our clients trust us and get on that plane and take that leap of faith, and we do, in fact, pick them up at the airport and bring them to our campus, we want to just run through that a little bit more in detail. So recently we talked about kind of the life cycle of a leader dog, and Alyssa mentioned as they're doing the matching process, we then would call a client and say, hey, you know, we think we have this dog available for you. Are you available to come during these class times? While the O&M side, we're not necessarily matching with a guide dog, but similar process in the sense that somebody is approved for the O&M program and we're going to give them a call and say, hey, these are the upcoming weeks that we have available for training. Do any of these work for you? Hopefully they'll select a week. What then happens is our wonderful client services coordinators will connect them with our travel agency, Alltour. Alltour will then reach out to them to schedule those flights. So typically we're always trying to get a nonstop direct flight. All of the payment and everything is covered. Again, I know this is wild. People don't believe us, but I know time anywhere are we asking for a credit card information. Alltour will book that flight working with the client, right? Mm-hmm. So they're discussing times and things like that. And then they'll get their boarding passes and everything. And then we schedule volunteers on our end. So we have wonderful, wonderful volunteers who are drivers, and they will schedule their time to go pick up clients from the airport and bring them to our residence. Timothy, confirm or deny that is how that process works.
2: I can confirm that.
0: Okay.
2: The only thing I had to pay, though, was my luggage. So we.
0: I know. Thank you for including that, because that is an important piece, that if you are packing a bag
1: to be checked,
0: you do have to pay that fee. For whatever reason, we can't navigate and figure out that.
1: How to pre-do that.
0: Yes. It's one of those things that you can't include when Alltour does it. But also, notable, we do have laundry facilities available on campus.
1: Yes. Yeah.
0: So especially if you're coming just for orientation and mobility, that 1 week program, typically you can pack a carry-on. And then we do have the laundry facilities that already have the soap. You don't have to pay for them. Mm-hmm. And, you know, we can show you how to work those too.
1: Yeah. And our resident assistants also have, you know, extra shampoos and extra, they have a blow dryer. Mm-hmm. I think they have two, you know, so you can go in and get anything that you need from them. If you say, oh, I really want to pack a carry-on, but I need my shampoo and it's more than 3 ounces, I'm sure they can help you out.
0: Absolutely. And that process is the same for guide dog clients too. So yeah, if they're getting on that plane, if they're checking a bag, they do have to pay for that fee. But otherwise, hopping on the plane, our wonderful volunteers hopefully are going to pick them up at the airport. Sometimes if we don't have a volunteer, we do use MetroCar. So kind of like a personal taxi or Uber. We have upskilled those MetroCar drivers to work with our clients. We also send our clients a luggage tag, so it's easy for us to help identify those bags. We ask clients to have their cane out, so they're easily identifiable if they do have a cane. And it is honestly a well-oiled machine, but I know there's a lot of travel anxiety as is, let alone going to a place that you've never been before and don't necessarily know who you're meeting. We share contact information.
1: I was just going to say, we give contact info so you can contact and talk to the person picking you up. A lot of the times clients will do that just to make sure they feel comfortable.
0: We're also watching the flights. So our wonderful resident assistants and those drivers, those volunteer drivers, are watching flights. So if your flight's delayed, we know that. And we're already looking at the delayed time and we're rescheduling and we're figuring it out on our end. So there is a lot of behind the scenes that is happening to make sure this is a seamless process. And it's very, very cool to see our team come together and always rally.

0: quickly and make it work. So we're delighted when we go pick our clients up from the airport and we bring them back to our residence in Rochester Hills, where they'll be greeted by one of our wonderful resident assistants. And there they'll get to know the facility a little bit more.
1: Yeah, they'll get a tour of that facility. I'm sure, Timothy, you got shown around by whether it be a volunteer or one of our team members, but how it stands right now in a residence, we've got about 30 bedrooms. We have a workout facility. I can't, of course, do a podcast without mentioning the dining room and the incredible kitchen staff. Coffee station, 24 hours, somebody is there. So if somebody needs assistance at any point, there's help there. We have gathering spaces. We have a pavilion. We have a practice course outside. So it is a really nice, very hotel-like setting. Great opportunities to gather with other people in class or have your own solo time. But you'll get shown around the entire building. They'll go over everything from where the Braille is, where the raised print is, where large print is, how to use the Alexas in the rooms, so kind of go over everything that you need.
2: Yeah, you got your own room and your own thermostat. So if it's a little cold outside, which sometimes it is in Michigan, you can crank that heat up.
1: That is true. It's funny as an instructor because you work with multiple clients. And so you do have to go into different clients' rooms and you get to open the door and you go, "Ooh, you must be from a warm climate." So I bet your room was nice and toasty for your instructor there, Timothy.
2: Yeah. And then when I was there for Glacier, it was set at 65 because I'm from the South. We love our air conditioning.
1: There you go.
0: That's too funny.
1: Yeah. Yeah, good thing to note.
0: It is very comfortable to stay on campus. Alyssa and I have both spent many a nights there when being instructors and staying, and it's very, very comfortable. And clients are staying for 1 week if they're there for our orientation mobility program, and 2 to 3 weeks, mostly 3 weeks, for our guide dog program. During those weeks, again, as Alyssa mentioned, the resident assistants are going to be there 24 hours a day. So for things like, should you drop a pill and you need help navigating or finding it, or you really can't figure out the TV, somebody is there to help navigate it. And so we are always, always available, but we do really strive on the front end to let you know where everything is and make sure that you're comfortable navigating that building independently. But typically for O&M class anyways, on Monday morning, that first Monday, so let me back up for a second. Clients typically arrive on a Sunday afternoon, and then they will meet their instructors Monday morning, either before breakfast, at breakfast, or just after breakfast. Sometime in there, the O&M instructor is going to come and say hi, introduce themselves, and say, "I'm so excited to work with you this week. I'm going to meet you at 8:30 in our piano lounge." Breakfast every day is at 7:30. For O&M, the first lesson of the day starts at 8:30. So at 8:30 on Monday morning, we're all going to meet as a collective group, all the O&M clients, all the O&M instructors. We're going to go around, say our names, where we're from. Usually they do like a fun fact of what's your favorite ice cream, or, they think of something kind of fun to get the conversation going. And then we kind of go through some things to anticipate, like typically on Monday, Wednesday, and Friday mornings, the cleaning team is going to go through and do some light housekeeping, maybe change out your towels or do a quick wipe down of the counter, things like that. We also go through the schedule and what to anticipate, if you should need anything, where the emergency pull cords are. So a lot of information that you got on Sunday, we're going to repeat again on Monday, because as you can imagine, after a day of travel, it can be a lot to take in. And so we will repeat this at any point in time, and you can always ask questions. But we want to make sure everybody is very, very comfortable while staying on campus. So that's the Monday kind of first opening discussion with the O&M team. And then we'll also start breaking off into our individual groups. It's going to be one-on-one instruction. So an O&M specialist with a client will go find a room. We're going to talk about your goals. What's your travel environment like? What do you want to do this week? Have you had any instruction prior? Do you know how to use your cane? Do you like the cane tip that you're using? What kind of cane are you using? We're just going to get to know each other a little bit more. And then we're going to start very, very slow in our training process, depending on where that client is skill-wise and how much experience they have. We might start with just folding and unfolding a cane, if they're using a folding cane, changing cane tips, all of those slight things. And then we'll continue to build on it throughout the afternoon and then the next day. But Alyssa, I'll pause, and Timothy, jump in at any point in time, share any differences with guide dog and or personal experiences.
1: Yeah.
2: Well, there's a difference between the cane and the dog, of course. What impressed me was when I first met you, Leslie, you got me at the right proper cane. And my cane that I had was too tall, so by 2 inches. So you gave me a free cane, and we started off small, and we worked our way out, and I got that confidence that I can do what I needed to do with a cane. And when I first came to Leader Dog, I wasn't even thinking about getting a dog until I saw what those dogs are doing. So that's kind of cool. If you are there just for O&M, you can see what these dogs do, and then you can make that decision. And hey, maybe the cane is all I want, and maybe I'll add a dog to it too, and you can have both of them. So it's up to there's no pushing from Leader Dog. Hey, come back and get a dog. There's no pressure whatsoever. It's your decision.
1: Yeah, that's a really good point, Timothy, is while you are on campus, whether you're here for O&M or for our guide dog program, oftentimes those are running at the exact same time. Not all the times, but most. And so if you're here for O&M, you get an opportunity to see guide dog class and vice versa. So that's really cool. But yes, guide dog class, slightly different than O&M, but they really do follow a lot of the same schedules because we are on campus at the same time. So our meals are all together. So just like with O&M, on that Monday morning, you're going to wake up, you're going to have your breakfast at 7:30. For those that have been here for a dog before, or those that have heard my spiel, you know that you do not get a dog on day one, unfortunately, or day two. So the first 2 days are very similar to O&M in the fact that we don't have relief times. We don't have dog food times. You are having your breakfast 7:30 to 8:30, and then at 8:30, we are going out and training. And then we come back for our lunchtime. I call it human lunch when we have dogs because it just makes it easier. So come back for human lunch around noon and then leave again at 1 o'clock for another training opportunity before again then returning for your evening and for dinner. So the first 2 days are really similar. You know, we're focusing more at that point on what skills somebody's going to need once they get that dog. So we're working on the harness. We're practicing putting the harness on a fake dog. We have life-size stuffed dogs there. So we practice putting on all of the equipment.
0: Like stuffed animals.
1: Stuffed animals. Oh my goodness.
0: Not like taxidermy.
1: You know what? That is.
0: I just want to make that clear.
1: Yes. Thank you for making that clear because I have actually been asked that before.
0: Yes.
1: They are stuffed dogs. Little plug to Melissa and Doug. The company makes great stuffed dogs.
0: Stuffies.
1: So we put harnesses on fake plush dogs, stuffed dogs, and practice all of that. We even practice picking up fake poop. We are practicing feeding the dogs if somebody's never had a guide or a dog at all before. So those first few days are very similar. But then just like Leslie said, we start with small ideas and we kind of build and grow on that throughout, again, if you're there for a guide dog class, about 3 weeks. Mm-hmm. So we start pretty small and we build. And I'm sure, Timothy, those first 2 days are probably brutal waiting for that dog.
2: That Juno walks funny.
1: Yeah, Juno and the instructor's holding that harness handle. We always say, you can give me a Skittle or a cookie at the curb, too.
2: Next time I will.
1: You should.
0: I had a client do that one time. I was doing a Juno walk with them and they had a Reese's that they gave me at the end. I will never forget that. It honestly made my day.
1: Yes. And it made you want to do it again. Did it not?
0: Made me want to do it again. Yeah. Positive reinforcement.
1: Positive reinforcement really does work.
0: It's so funny. And then, so same thing. The week continues, right? So it's only 1 week again for orientation mobility, working on those cane scales, and we're working at the client's pace. So each week is completely individualized and looks so different for every client. The main gist that we want you to get from this conversation though is kind of that breakfast 7:30, lunch at noon, dinner at 5:30. Evenings are typically to yourself. A lot of people need that downtime to call home, check in. Sometimes people need to catch up on a little bit of work. And a lot of times people just need to rest. It is exhausting. It's a lot of walking. It's a lot of mental thinking and emotional side of things. So there's a lot to be said to just taking some time, putting your feet up, relaxing in the evenings.
2: It is stressful, especially for the first 2 weeks, because you're trying to get attached to a dog and feeling a new dog. By the third week, you're starting to get it. But those first 2 weeks, it can be a little rough. And
1: for sure.
2: And I had a good trainer with Meredith, and she kept me in the zone, so to speak.
1: Yeah.
2: And she was a great GDMI instructor for me, and we became a success.
1: We always say that week two is oftentimes that toughest week, because week one, you've got all that anticipation and you've got this new dog. And yeah, it might be hard, but you are just so excited to have this new dog and you're attached to your instructor. You're working really closely with your instructor, even if they're not attached physically to your leash. But then week two comes and we want to let you problem solve a little more because we know we only have 3 weeks. You know, we want to make sure that you're going to be successful going home. So we never give you anything you can't handle. That's why we slowly start and build on all of our skills throughout the time. But that week two is an opportunity for you to start practicing on your own. And for a lot of people, that can definitely be more difficult. But then you get to that week three, like Timothy said, and that's the week that we are really focusing on each individual person and what they're going to need when they go home. So for people that are going home from guide dog class, we are doing everything from practicing more independent travel. We're also working in specific environments related to you. So I've had a client before that was a professional bowler. And so we were like, that sounds like a fun activity to do in the afternoon. So we took our class to the bowling alley because it's a really good opportunity. You've got loud noises. You've got people walking around. You've got food going everywhere. You've got carpet. You know, the dog sees you go up to bowl and they can't go with you. And so all of those things, that's a great real life learning opportunity. So of course, with O&M, they spread that in throughout that whole week because you're working on those independent skills that you're going to go home and work with. And for guide dog, we are spreading it out amongst those 3 weeks, but that third and final week, we are really focusing on that. And then also talking about what to do when you go home.
0: Mm-hmm.
1: So there's a lot going on all 3 weeks.
0: It's a busy time. The other thing I want to point out and talk about, and we always joke kind of about, well, we're not joking when we talk about the kitchen. I mean, it is fantastic, truly, yeah. Truly fantastic food, but that can be a real stressor, right? You're leaving home,
1: absolutely.
0: Different diets, especially if you're, you know, gluten-free or you have any food allergies or dietary restrictions or things like that. Can be really concerning when you're leaving your house and no longer in control of your meal plan. So one thing I really want to make clear is that our kitchen team does a fantastic job of accommodating all different dietary needs and allergies. We ask that on the front end, of course, in the application process. And then should our kitchen have any questions or want to clarify things, the actual kitchen manager or supervisor will give you a call ahead of time and ask specific questions. So if you're gluten-free or low calorie or cholesterol or all of those things, we're going to call and we're going to ask questions about it so that we can make sure we have meals that are appropriate for you that you're also going to enjoy, because it is a stressful time, right? You're working really hard. And so we want to make sure that our clients during their meals can have that relaxation time. The meals should be a relaxing time. Our kitchen staff does a wonderful job of serving the meals. Just like when you're at a restaurant, you walk in, you sit down in the same seat every time for consistency. So you don't have to maneuver and find a free chair. You know where you're sitting, your dog can pattern to that chair. And then your meal is served to you. And when you're done, you just get up and leave. And I know that it sometimes feels hard to get up and walk away.
1: Get up and walk away with food on the table or your plates.
0: Yeah, but our kitchen team is so fantastic and they do such a wonderful job. And that is what they want to be doing. They want to be there to make your time and your meals enjoyable so that you can focus on that instruction, whether it be with a cane or a guide dog. So just know that that is happening there. And should you have any questions or not like something on the menu, you can always talk to a kitchen member.
1: Yeah, they put the whole menu out a whole week in advance.
0: But if I were going to recommend something, Scotcheroos, Mile High Tortilla Pie, Southwest Chicken Salad.
1: Their barbecue chicken pizza is really good.
0: I've actually never found anything I didn't like.
1: Yeah.
2: Their breakfast sandwich.
1: Oh, breakfast sandwich. Oh. See, he even knows the morning. He's like, Thursday morning breakfast sandwich.
0: And they don't even, they'll never
1: repeat a meal.
0: Even eggs. You will have your eggs somehow different.
1: I know.
0: For 3 weeks.
1: Made with love.
0: It's crazy.
1: Yeah. Our kitchen staff is incredible.
2: And there's always somebody there 24/7 in the RA office. If there's something happens at 2 o'clock in the morning, you need somebody, they're a phone call away or just walking at your door. There's somebody always there. So don't worry about that either.
1: Absolutely. And we really try and make it as comfortable and as relaxing as possible. We understand that people are away from home and that can definitely be a stressor because life at home doesn't stop just because you're not there. So any stress that we can take off of you, whether it be by how our, you know, residence is set up or what your instructors, the RAs or the kitchen staff can do for you, you know, that is our goal. We want you to be there to be able to focus on whether it be that O&M training or the guide dog training.
0: And it's important that we're always looking to improve. Like you're talking about, we always take feedback. You know, one of the things that recently changed, which I find so funny, is that we have free snacks and drinks yep. and everything available. It used to be vending machines. And I found that so funny that we were like, everything's free. You don't have to pay for anything. And then we're like, actually,
1: it's unless you want $2.99 for M&M's.
0: Unless you want some M&M's. Yeah. Yeah. But they've recently changed that and it's all fully accessible in Braille and large print. Yep. And it's just, that was from feedback from clients. Yep. So change does happen and we're continuously working.
2: Another thing I liked was we did it. One Sunday, we decided to go to a movie theater to watch a movie. You can do that. You can't take your dog with you.
1: That's right.
2: But you can go somewhere and go off campus if you wanted to do something like that. You're not locked down at Leader Dog for the entire 3 weeks.
1: Exactly.
0: That's a good point.
1: We now also have a bus that runs right outside of Leader Dog. We even have a stop on our property, basically. Mm-hmm. So some people can take the city bus if they want, but there's also a lot to walk to. There's a Burger King you can smell right across the street.
0: And if we look at our charbroiled. Office window, just the right way we can see it.
1: Yeah.
0: Yes, you're not locked on campus. Everybody coming is adults, right? The only time that is different is with our camp, which we won't get into that schedule because that's a whole nother episode.
1: A whole other beast.
0: But yes, you may leave at any point in time. You can't take your dog during those first 3 weeks, yep. right? Just because we're still in that learning phase. But there are many times, clients get to know each other and want to go out after dinner, especially in the winter, the January, February, where all the lights are happening downtown Rochester.
1: Yeah.
0: People want to go check those out. I will mention too, one thing we haven't talked about is sometimes we will do a night lesson.
1: Yep.
0: So that is also on the agenda, typically, on a Wednesday for O&M, and I don't know.
1: Usually it's the second Thursday of class for guide dog, but it differs.
0: And for O&M, it's really dependent on if that client's going to benefit from that night lesson, if they even are interested in doing it. There's other ways that we can simulate that too. Because again, some people you're exhausted.
1: Yeah.
0: It's a lot of walking, which is why we talk about stamina leading up to coming to class. Even if you think you've got really good stamina, we always encourage get out, be walking on a treadmill, whatever you can do to help prepare for that. Train your shoes or test out your shoes.
1: Do not bring new shoes, please.
0: Do not bring new shoes. Bring a couple pair of shoes, but also know that we can accommodate specifically for that O&M program too. If you can only do one route in the morning and one in the afternoon, those are accommodations that we can make. So these are good questions to call and ask if you're thinking, I don't know if I have the stamina or maybe I have balance concerns. Highly recommend giving us a call. We can talk through your specific situation. But a lot of times we can certainly make accommodations and our team is super great at individualizing it.
2: Mm-hmm. Also bring your patience because you know what? You're not going to come there perfect. You're going to have stumbles. You're going to have victories. So always remember, next day is going to be better. So me and Glacier had stumbles, spills, whatever. We kept on growing on that. So there's always going to be something happen. Don't get discouraged. Leader dogs, they'll get it fixed.
1: And we always say it's not as easy as sticking a stamp on the dog's forehead and putting them in the mail and sending them off to you. If it was, that'd be great. But there's a lot you got to learn. So that's why you stay with us for 3 weeks. But I hope you guys hearing this today might calm some people's concerns or just tell people more about what happens during class. Maybe somebody listening to this has had a delivery or had O&M in their home area. Mm-hmm. Also great opportunities. But hey, guess what we have on campus? So just a fantastic time. I want to thank everybody so much for listening to the Taking the Lead podcast. 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
3: 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I had to lose my sight to find my vision.

in humanity. Because that's one thing we all have in common. This racism crap has been embedded in America's culture and history. We can't keep passing on this disease to the next generation, because then we're at fault. So we have to stand for something. If not, you will fall for anything. If you don't have no solutions, that means you are the pollution to the community.

0: And City, this your host, Langford Cunningham. Let's talk about it.
1: The most dangerous man on the planet is a blind man with a handgun.
0: Welcome to Blind City. I'm your host, Langford Cunningham. I had to lose my sight to find my vision. We are the therapy for the streets. I have a special guest inside Blind City. Matter of fact, he's not a special guest. He's a legend. He's a soldier on the front lines. And I'm in the foxhole with him. And we're going to hold down the community and change lives and inspire lives for Michael Brown Jr.'s name. We got his father in the building. Michael Brown Sr. inside Blind City. How you doing, bro?
2: I'm doing all right, brother.
0: That's great. I thank you for stopping by the city, man. I really appreciate it. Let's get right to it, bro. It's a lot going on. A lot of people upset in the community. And us being upset, we probably can't understand where you at, though. Mm. If we upset, we know you might be a little hot as well. Mm. How you feel about what went down this last past week?
2: Well, definitely, I think it's a bunch of bullshit, to be honest with you. We didn't get a proper investigation. The investigation that they pulled off was from a previous prosecutor. I feel like all that should have been scrapped, thrown away.
0: Exactly.
2: New evidence should have been shown. It's a lot of loopholes that's going on. It's a lot of lies and stuff that was put out there, and I felt disrespected again in my face. You know, as this man sit down and run down a bunch of crap to me. You know.
0: Exactly. So that's how I kind of felt, and the community felt as well, because some of the volume, the tone of the street is,
2: right,
0: this old man ran his campaign off your son's legacy.
2: Mm-hmm.
0: Am I correct?
2: Yeah, I helped him get in.
0: I didn't even know that. See? So, yeah, man. So that day, I guess, did you meet with him? When that all this came about, before he gave you the information?
2: Yeah, I met with him that morning.
0: Mm-hmm.
2: Meeting lasted about 2 hours. Got there about 10. I think I left about 12:30, something like that, 1 o'clock.
0: Right.
2: I had my attorney Gray, Anthony Gray, was in the building with me. He ran down a bunch of evidence that he thought that was accurate. I had Gray there to counter everything that he was saying.
0: Exactly.
2: Because it definitely didn't make sense. And there was a few things, words that people be using, different words. You know, you definitely want to have the right definition before you respond to it.
0: So, exactly.
2: So he played his position well. But I knew before the world. I knew before the world knew what was going to happen.
0: And did he state anything in his defense? Why did it? Because he did an interview. I don't know if you heard it on the radio. Did you hear that interview on the radio? He did an interview on the radio.
2: Recently?
0: Recently on hip hop station, FM. And it was with at 3 o'clock in the afternoon yesterday. He was addressing why he took his stance. I didn't hear it. But I think the volume of the street, the tone is, I know Demetrius Johnson addressed it on his show Sunday. It's like, why you just didn't start a whole new investigation? Why you just didn't go interview people, get back in the community,
2: right,
0: you know, follow up? And then he spoke on the documentary that came out, Strange Fruit, that addressed some of these issues. And it seems like he just went in there and did a 5-month investigation off an investigation that was already done by, I don't even want to say his name, but you know how the black community, he never respected our community anyway.
2: Right.
0: So I'm just going to let you know, brother, you know, we're going to ride with you, man. And Blind City is here for you. Whatever you need us to do. And we're going to talk more about what you got going coming on. Is it this weekend?
2: Yes, it's Sunday.
0: This Sunday. Okay. Can you kind of let the citizens know what all events are taking place?
2: We definitely do our regular program, August 9th. We have the media out there, you know, and we do our little speech. We have a little program that we do, you know, same, almost the same as every year.
0: Okay.
2: And they added some different stuff. They got this virtual experience panels that's going to be going on with celebrities, different celebrities. That will be from, I think that's from 12 to 7 that evening.
0: Right.
2: And, you know, that'll be going on. We definitely want people to donate to help us keep on pushing forward with this mission.
0: Okay. Where can people go to donate?
2: The MichaelBrownFoundation.org.
0: MichaelBrownFoundation.org. Blind City citizens, Michael Brown, don't say it again.
2: The MichaelBrownFoundation.org.
0: MichaelBrownFoundation.org. Yeah. So that's where you go sponsor Michael Brown Sr. for his son's legacy.
2: Mm, appreciate that.
0: Okay. Do you know any celebrities that might be taking part, helping you with this?
2: It's about 30 of them. So we definitely got some comedians. We got Al Sharpton on our. We have Michael Collier.
0: Michael Collier, yeah. He's a comedian. Yeah, real good.
2: We have Cedric the Entertainer's daughter. She will be on there too.
0: That's good.
2: Well, we're definitely just trying to keep it a lot local.
0: Right.
2: You know, but.
0: So you got the support. You got support. Yeah. I knew Al Sharpton was behind you. I saw when you went down to Minnesota. Thank you for doing that. It seemed like, you know, you're assisting your efforts to other people in their communities, what they're dealing with, with the tragedy. And I saw Al Sharpton called your name.
2: Yeah.
0: You know, I couldn't see it, but I can hear the on the news.
2: I understand.
0: And I smiled. Mm-hmm. It made me proud because I'm going to tell you some things that kind of get under my skin, Mr. Brown.
2: Mm.
0: It seems like to me, since your son's death in Ferguson, it seems like a lot of movement started out of Ferguson during that time.
2: Mm-hmm.
0: Black Lives Matter.
2: Mm-hmm.
0: Have you ever spoken with them?
2: No. No, not actually. I have been in a room with them.
0: Okay.
2: I've been me and 15-20 other families been invited to events that they didn't have, especially after Tamir Rice.
0: In Cleveland, right? The young kid in Ohio, correct?
2: So we was all...
0: So they have reached out to you?
2: They reached out to the families.
0: Okay.
2: You know, and put us all on one stage and bamboozled us.
0: I'm glad you brought that up.
2: You know, paid off the families and didn't give the families nothing.
0: All right, here we go. You know? This is what I'm talking about. Yeah, let's get the black face out in the tap dancing shoes.
2: But definitely, black lives do matter. But this organization that they have... Yeah, it's not for us.
0: Let's talk about it. Because one thing I get upset about with my people, it's been other situations of young black males and black males that have been killed by the police.
2: Mm.
0: And the list seems like it's keep getting longer.
2: Mm-hmm.
0: I mean, we can go all the way back to Rodney King.
2: Right.
0: And it seems like as this list gets longer, Ferguson is kind of getting further at the bottom.
2: Mm-hmm.
0: You're not too much hearing about it no more. I hear it about it on certain interviews with people. And I even hear your son name mentioned.
2: Mm-hmm.
0: And what makes me quiver is, why you not talking to the father? Why you not calling the father onto some of these shows? Y'all quick to throw his son name when you mention Ferguson. Mm-hmm. But I'm not seeing you on none of these shows. They not reaching out to you. I don't know what's going. I'm just a guy just sitting in the living room listening to the TV.
2: Mm.
0: But it seems like to me they so quick to throw your son and Ferguson out, but I'm not hearing you really speak on your son. They not reaching out to you.
2: Right, right.
0: And that makes me feel a certain type of way. How do you feel about
2: Definitely
0: that?
2: Definitely disrespectful.
0: That's what I thought.
2: People just be trying to make themselves relevant. You know, when they speak out of certain types of things or people to get the public drawn back in to them, because they're the ones that's, you know, speaking those names, you know, at that time, you know, just making themselves irrelevant at that point. You know, I don't think that they are actually sensitive of the situation. I just think the people are just some people are building some type of remodel for themselves.
0: That's what it is.
2: You know, right.
0: So it's not just the movement no more. It seems like the movement is more becoming a propaganda.
2: Yeah.
0: A hustle to some people.
2: Definitely. You know, we had one of the longest protests ever, you know, lasted 4.5 months after Mike Brown Jr. was killed. You know, when certain people see black folks united and doing something that's positive, that could be an eye-opener for the whole world, they seem to want to bring some money in.
0: Right.
2: You got a lot of people that never had nothing. But at that point, it meant something to them, you know.
0: Right.
2: So it's easy to shut our people up with some dollar bills.
0: I get it.
2: And it's easy to start back, confusion and conflicting, you know, of our people in the mission that we got going on over some money. So right there, right then, when they threw those dollars in, it destroyed it.
0: Changed the game.
2: Changed the game, you know.
0: Now, when you were in Minnesota, when you went down there, tell me, what else did you do when you was down there? Did you go into the streets, support that movement, or did you meet with some of George Floyd's people, or what?
2: Well, definitely when we were down there, I did a few interviews. We went down to Ground Zero 4 or 5 times.
0: How was the feeling down there?
2: The energy was high.
0: Okay.
2: You know, definitely brought back all the feelings that was going on in 2014 all the way up until now, because I still have the same feelings.
0: Right.
2: You know, the energy just is, it could be overwhelming, you know. So, but the people were getting along, you know, people were standing united together. You could tell that they had a little bit different of an organization with the people on how they made moves. You would see buildings that have letters in the window that would say, hey, this is black owned. That would pass that building up and burn the next one.
0: Wow.
2: You know, so I just feel like, you know, the people were standing together. They just weren't burning everything down. They was trying to keep at least their community of businesses, of black folks, businesses still alive.
0: Exactly.
2: You know, so,
0: right.
2: You know, but, yeah. And I didn't meet with the family. I didn't meet with the family till I got to Houston because, you know, sadly, when we lose our loved one, the media wants you everywhere. So you really don't have too much of time to sit still and have a conversation with the people, have a conversation or interact with the community.
0: So when these family members meet you, what do they say when they meet you? Because, like I say, Ferguson was the one that really set a lot of stuff off and brought attention to the world that we're having these issues. So when they meet with you the first time, how's that introduction?
2: You're talking about the people that lost their loved one or just people in general?
0: Both. So they say the loved ones at first. Like, say you met some of George Floyd's people.
2: Were they
0: happy to see you?
2: They really was appreciative of me even coming down there and supporting them.
0: Good.
2: You know.
0: Salute.
2: And I definitely told them that's my job. You know, a lot of people have missions in their life, man, that they don't fall through with. But I had to find my purpose, you know. But, yeah, they definitely was happy to see you know, the Brown family.
0: And I like that about you, man. You're going, you're touching lives, and I know you're dealing with so much. I didn't heard. How's your health, brother?
2: 3 weeks ago, I had a mild stroke and a mild heart attack. So, you know, stress level is to the max. Mm-hmm. I was having a conversation with the wife. I knew eventually me and Westy was going to have a conversation. Mm-hmm. And I was telling her, I think just knowing that those upcoming conversations was coming up soon, maybe I took myself down into some real terrible anxiety that I never experienced before. So I didn't know how to handle it. You know, it went from the chest pains to hand being numb. Mm-hmm. You know, so it was all type of things that was going on. So, right. But as of now, though, I'm doing pretty well, a little better. You know, yeah, I guess it was just that little hump that I had to get over. But like I say, I got August 9th right around the corner.
3: Right.
2: The stress level is going to go back to the max. You know, people always congratulate me on my strength, but people really don't know how damaged my heart is.
3: Right.
2: You know,
3: and then they're not with you when you go back home and the door is shut and you left the deal with it. Exactly. That's why I tell people when I'm blind, they'll be like, "Oh man, you'll make it. Everything good. Just keep praying." I mean, yeah, that's cool. I do that anyway, but you know, I still have flashbacks. You know, I want to see. You know, and I still deal with it. You know, but through the grace of God, you know, He's working on me. He's working on you. It's a process.
2: Yeah.
3: But I salute your strength, brother, and I think you need to be, you are one of our pioneers in the community, and we got to keep your son legacy alive. Mm-hmm. And I want to speak some more about your son. I know he graduated from Normandy, right?
2: Yes, sir.
3: Right. What were some of your last conversations you had with him? You remember sometimes?
2: He was basically a jokester. So, you know, he graduated actually from the Powell Center.
3: Okay.
2: 2 weeks before he was killed. So when he graduated, we took him out to eat. Went to a little restaurant in Ferguson. It's a Chinese restaurant.
3: Right.
2: Right past Suburban. Almost before, in between, you get to Chambers and Suburban. But he wanted to be this old rapper. He's telling me he wanted to be a rapper and all this.
3: Oh, he wanted to rap?
2: Yeah, I told him you going to school.
3: Right.
2: So he kind of got upset with me. So that was kind of like one of those father and son bump heads.
3: Yeah, I do it with my. Right,
2: you know,
3: right,
2: so.
3: Right.
2: But he told me he was going to be bigger than Lil Wayne and, you know, other rappers and stuff like that. You know what I'm saying? He got skills. I'm like, man, you going to school, man. You know, it's cool to have that thought, but use that as a hobby, man.
3: Right.
2: We got to make sure you eat. Because I don't know how long I'm going to be on this earth, but I want to make sure you get your training on whatever you're going to do and be able to survive it and take care of yourself.
3: Right.
2: You know. But, yeah, that was one.
3: Did he play sports? Did he ever play sports?
2: He played
3: did you get
2: football.
3: Him football?
2: He played okay. football. Mike played instrument. He played trombone in the clarinet.
3: Oh, man.
2: Yeah. So
3: that's amazing, bro.
2: Yeah, he played those in junior high school up until he was in ninth grade going into 10th. So, yeah, he was very active.
3: Right. Mm-hmm. That's good. So what are some things you want to just try to with Ferguson? Because Ferguson will always be connected to this. I did reach out to the new mayor. Before I had you on the show, I wanted to interview her when she got elected, and she never replied. And, you know, I have a problem. You know, we people put these officials in office, man, and they want to avoid people who may question their stance.
2: Right.
3: And I feel if you are politics and you believe in what you telling the people and you standing on it, no, you're supposed to meet me at the center of the circle.
2: Right.
3: Like the UFC.
2: Right.
3: And if you don't meet me in the center of the circle, man, you don't represent who you say you are.
2: Right.
3: And
2: right.
3: That's what I got a problem with Mr. Bell. That's why people are upset, bro. And I'm telling you right now, you either come on my show or you go on Demetrius Johnson's show and you wrestle with us while you took that stance, bro.
2: Right.
3: Quit getting on shows that people are going to compromise with you. Stand on what you said you was going to do and break it down. They're not really trying to create change, bro.
2: Nah, man.
3: They just trying to keep their job. And that's the problem I have with these politicians in our community, man.
2: Mm-hmm.
3: And it's sad because St. Louis, man, we're a Republican state. And the attacks they doing on Kim Gardner, you know, it's ridiculous, bro.
2: Because
3: she puts out an extortion list of crooked cops.
2: Oh, yeah. She doing her job.
3: That's
2: what makes her dangerous.
3: That's what I'm talking about. Now, they say it was about the governor when she got the governor out. I don't really. I think that caused a little friction, but I think when that extortion list came out and she's showing the police, no, any of these cops bringing charges, I'm not I'm done with it. I'm not going to take them. I'm not even going to consider it. Mm-hmm. You know what I'm saying? And then that's where all the hate start coming in. So, you know, man, we just got to start looking out for ourselves, create our own pathway, like what you're doing. And you got these events coming up. What else do you want the community to understand and support you in, on your mission? What other ways?
2: Well, definitely, we've been doing this stuff ever since everything happened in 2014. So we be putting on different events, you know. Just trying to get back into the flow of the different events that we were doing. You know, it was just with the money being short, you know, as far as the donations people kicking in. Because for the last three years, we was coming out of our own pocket, you know. So I feel like we done it enough, you know, and we've been doing the work. I just feel like we need to be seen by the people that that has not seen the work that we have done, that want to help us, you know. So, you know, we're not going to stop the movement on what we're doing.
4: Right.
2: Me personally, I don't care if everybody else throw their towel in. I'm not stopping. Even though 3-4 days ago, I was ready to call it quits.
3: Yeah, you get to that.
2: I'm being honest.
3: No,
2: I was ready to call it quits.
3: Right.
2: Fuck it all, you know.
3: Right.
2: I'm done. But I had a conversation with a guy named Cortez Payne.
3: Yeah.
2: And
3: shouts out to you, bro.
2: He definitely told me, man, no matter what, you know, I've been knowing you since kindergarten, bro. But no matter what, you got people that want to be around you for their own fame. But I'm around you, man, because I love you, bro. He said, man, don't quit, bro. Once you quit, Mike's name will still be alive, but it won't be as powerful because you hold the same name, bro. And you can push it.
3: That's right.
2: Nothing against his mother, but y'all hold the same name, and you can push it harder, and people will listen to you. You know, they've been listening. They won't stop listening to
3: you. Well, no, he's named after you, though.
2: Yeah.
3: So I can't help but think of Junior, but think of Senior.
2: Right, right, right.
3: So that's legacy.
2: So I definitely need to hear that, because I was going to call off this weekend. I ain't care what nobody put into it. Yeah. I was going to call it all off.
3: I understand. I'm glad you didn't.
2: Can't do it, though. You know,
3: and that's why it's
2: just
3: so
2: have
3: important.
2: To find that strength, the extra strength, man, to keep pushing forward.
3: Right. And that's why it's so important, man. You got a good team around you, bro. You got people who going to be honest with you, and they going to push you when you can't. You don't feel like you can get up, you know, but they going to pull you up.
2: Right.
3: And that's one thing I can say about the success of Blind City. Mm. I have a great team around me. Because I have my days, I spaz out, bro.
2: Mm.
3: Yeah, but they pull me right back in.
2: Mm.
3: And it's definitely good to have good people around you, man.
2: Right.
3: So, hey, like I say, I salute you, bro. I'm glad that you showed up. I'm glad that whatever I can do, Langford Cunningham, Blind City Podcast, you know, whenever you want to get talk about something you got going on, you don't feel like talking to the news media, because sometimes you may feel they don't get it.
2: Right.
3: They don't get it.
2: Right.
3: You can come here. I'm gonna get it. And you can and you can express yourself freely. That's why I created this platform. And Demetrius Johnson kind of, you know, gave me that empowerment, because it's not enough black talk radio anyway.
2: Mm.
3: You know, white radio, they have multiple talk shows, you know, but we only have one or two, maybe three. Who? Freeman Bosley?
2: Right.
3: Demetrius?
2: Right.
3: Who else?
2: And no disrespect to your staff, but that ain't Coney.
3: Mm. Coon.
2: So we gotta have more radio stations like yours,
3: right,
2: that's doing, you know, strictly to the facts,
3: that's
2: to the
3: it.
2: Point,
3: that's
2: keeping it real.
3: That's it. Thank you, bro. So, that's why I set it up.
2: Thumbs up for me.
3: Yeah, we here for you, bro. We here from you. You can spread the word. Anybody else want to come talk, you know, hey, come on here, let's talk about it.
2: Right.
3: And then two, they see two black brothers.
2: Mm-hmm.
3: Embracing each other and supporting each other.
2: Mm.
3: And it's good for our youth to see that, because we set the tone.
2: Definitely.
3: You know, they talk about the violence, the youth going crazy. Well, wait a minute.
2: Mm.
3: Mr. Brown, me and you know, I'm 52.
2: Mm.
3: So back in the 90s, they were killing each other back then, the Crips and Bloods.
2: Right.
3: You know, this black on black been going on for years.
2: Right.
3: This ain't nothing. These kids haven't done nothing new under the sun, man.
2: Right.
3: You know, that guy tell me, you know, they use the N-word all the time. But damn, Richard Pryor did too.
2: Right.
3: Richard Pryor had to go to Africa to realize, I ain't a nigga.
2: Mm.
3: You see what I'm saying?
2: Mm.
3: So, you know, man, you know, we set the tone. And with us being here talking about it, being honest with each other, they seeing that. You right, see what I'm saying? Right. Damn, we can come together. We right. can talk about issues. Right. Even if we disagree, we still cool.
2: Right.
3: We don't have
2: right.
3: to kill each other.
2: Right.
3: So it's all good. Welcome to Blind City. We got Mike Brown Sr. inside Blind City. We'll be right back after these sponsor messages. Check out my man, Lando Watson and T-Love, Prime 55 Seafood Restaurant. Get some of those lobster fries and stuffed salmon. Wednesday through Sunday, they are open. Go down there and check them out. Tell them Blind City sent you. You might get a discount. If you don't be mad at me. Continue to listen to the show. Stop going to them one-stop shops, getting hot dogs and hamburgers, chicken cooked on one grill. It's not healthy. Go right to the U-City Loop, Prime 55. Get you some of that good seafood in the Del Mar Loop.
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0: Welcome back to Blind City. I'm your host, Langford Cunningham. We are the therapy for the streets. Now, I have Mike Brown Sr. inside Blind City right now, and we're getting into some deep conversations. Mr. Sr., you said this is exclusive.
1: This is exclusive. This is the first one I did on the interview.
0: So this is the first interview you have done since all this drama has unfolded.
1: Since Wesley Bell made his mind up.
0: Yeah, I got the black face and the tap dancing shoes out. Hope y'all can see it. You know what I'm saying? But anyway, let's get right to the point. You know, Mr. Brown,

0: community. But some of those media outlets are not really for us. And they're not really going to tell our truth. But you can come to Blind City and tell your truth. Like what I'm doing, when I lost my sight, I didn't have vision. But now, I see everything with these Gucci frames. Yeah. So, Mr. Brown, my question to you is, I have to make sure people don't lose sight of their vision. Can you let the citizens know your purpose at this moment to whenever God decides to call you home? What is your mission on this earth?
1: Well, definitely to make awareness on police brutality or police terror and community violence. I'm definitely in a position where I can make a statement on both. So I definitely have to use the platform to address these issues. Definitely keeping these felonies that's being targeted or have been through the same thing that I have been through that hasn't got media attention, to bring them to the forefront too, you know, so people can hear their story, understand what they've been through, you know, and maybe get the support that they need by just me standing with them and showing the world that it's just not me that's been affected, it's other families that's been affected, you know. So a lot of it is just basically just me having my presence there with these families and these people, and I really don't have to say too much, you know, when I be around them, but that's my mission. And too, you know, it always been my mission, to be honest, you know. Ever since I was 3-4 years old, my mother always told me I was going to be a preacher or some type of speaker. You know, and I love the streets better.
0: Right.
1: I ran from my purpose. Then, you know, losing Mike, my purpose was thrown in my lap. So a lot of people don't know this. That's why I say I don't need no paper for this. You know, this straight from the heart. So just coming back and talking to my mother and having these conversations with her, like, you told me this. And she was like, you can't run from it. I told you what your mission was going to be in your life. And you ran. And sadly, I had to lose my grandson for you to do what you need to do as far as your purpose. So we all have a story.

0: a warrior. You know, and I'm inspired to have you in front of me. I can't see you, but I feel you.
1: Yes, sir.
0: See, that's what people don't get, man. You know, people are like, oh, man, you can't see. But I can feel, bro.
1: Right.
0: Because even if you look at it long enough, you're going to want to touch it.
1: Right.
0: You know what I'm saying? So I base everything off feeling. And just what you just told me from your heart, I felt your spirit. And that inspires me, and that's going to inspire a whole lot of people in our community and around the world. Because I'm going to tell you, bro, you just not known it first. You know around the world.
1: Yeah.
0: And that's amazing.

0: been through a lot of situations as well. Mm-hmm. We ain't gonna go into that because I'm not no relationship show or nothing like that. But I'm just saying what y'all done dealt with, and I support her as well. Mm-hmm. She been through some things. But y'all been holding each other down through all this adversity. And that's what real relationships are about, bro. And people don't get it. People don't get it, man. They don't get it out here, bro. So that's why Blind City is here. So we can take, we can learn from the blessing. But sometimes the blessing is in the lesson. Welcome to Blind City.
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0: All day, all night, we're here. You're listening to Mind's Eye, the virtual newsstand. Good afternoon. It's 1 o'clock.
1: Hello, and welcome to our program today. My name is Beverly Hicks, and I will be reading from the Consumer Reports for the months of September and October here on Sight into Sound Radio. The July-August 2026 article, CR's Guide to a User-Friendly Life, included evaluations of adaptive products as part of our new Aging and Accessibility Initiative. Readers shared their thoughts on it and other stories from that issue and on the 2026 auto issue. And here we have some responses. The first one is from Thomas Zerfly, St. Petersburg, Florida. You recommended the Medline Empire Premium Rollator, but you did not mention its weight. I, a 91-year-old, would not want to or be able to lift this 23-pound Rollator into my car. I bought a carbon fiber model that weighs much less from a local medical supply store. It came assembled and ready to roll, and the owner was very helpful. He let me try out several models and showed me some things about using mine that I would not have known. The editor replies, it's smart to shop for a Rollator in person so that you can try before you buy. Although the Medline Rollator takes the top spot in our ratings with a perfect 5 out of 5 in our safety tests, another highly rated model is lighter. The HealthSmart Walker Rollator, $130, weighs 16 pounds. And another option, the Elanker KLD 921810 All-Terrain Rollator, $155, is 18 pounds. The next note is from Sharon Kapnick, New York City. I was delighted to see a mobility scooter for just 5

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Unfortunately, we do not currently offer local repair or maintenance services. Sunscreen concerns regarding how to fight sun damage. How long is sunscreen effective after its expiration date? We live in northern state and sometimes don't use up our sunscreen before then. This is by Newton Morgan via email. Editor's note, the Food and Drug Administration requires that sunscreens maintain their SPF protection for 3 years, but after that, all bets are off. Using a sunscreen that's past its expiration date can leave you vulnerable to sunburn and damage that can cause skin cancer and premature aging. Next note is from Nancy Orr, Portland, Oregon. I hope you will correct your sunscreen guide to include information encouraging readers to choose mineral sunscreens, those with zinc oxide or titanium dioxide, near coral reef waters. Editor says the degree to which sunscreen affects ocean life isn't completely clear. Other factors may contribute to coral reef damage, for example, and some studies suggest that zinc oxide and titanium dioxide may be problematic too. Also, in CR's tests, mineral sunscreens have consistently performed worse than sunscreens with chemical ingredients, meaning that they might not protect your skin as well. If you're concerned, take other steps to shield your skin from UV rays, such as wearing a rash guard or clothing. That way you can use less sunscreen because you only have to apply it to exposed skin. Managing high blood pressure. This letter comes from John Kelsey via email. New thinking about blood pressure missed an important point. I'm an emergency room physician, and I see people come into the ER because their blood pressure is high, even when they're not having any symptoms. They should contact their regular doctor instead. If, however, they're having headache, chest pain, shortness of breath, or stroke-like symptoms, they should immediately come to the ER. The editor writes back, "This is a critical distinction. The American Heart Association distinguishes between severe hypertension, no symptoms but a reading of 180 over 120 or higher that you've confirmed with another reading 1 minute later, and a hypertensive emergency, a single reading of 180 over 120 plus symptoms such as shortness of breath, chest pain, back pain, numbness, vision changes, or difficulty speaking. For the former, the AHA advises calling your healthcare provider. For the latter, call 911 right away." Auto Issue Insights. This is from Michael Frank Westerhaus via email. Your reliability scores in the March-April 2026 issue are interesting but not very helpful. For example, BMW and Mercedes models are more complex but also offer longer warranties. Many problems are minor and fixed in the annual service for which transportation is provided. It would be more helpful if you track the cost of maintenance and trips to the dealer. The editor says, Luxury brands tend to be more expensive due to the vehicle's complexity, including potentially finicky new tech features, plus higher hourly rates and parts cost. But as you see in Keep Your Car in Top Shape on page 100 of this issue, that isn't always the case. Lincoln, for instance, has one of the lowest 10-year maintenance and repair costs. Meanwhile, Land Rover's costs are about double those of Infiniti and Volvo. Also, there's no direct correlation between reliability and maintenance and repair costs. BMWs and Porsches

0: tend to be reliable, but when problems occur, parts are pricey. And the next letter comes from Mateo, also known as the car expert for kids, via email. I am an 11-year-old car nerd and have bought the annual autos issue every year since 2024. I found an error. You correctly labeled the Ford Mustang Mach-E as an electric SUV, but above the score it says gas overall score. The editor says, first, most of the car nerds at CR's Auto Test Center got into cars around your age, so we love to hear from readers like you. Second, you're right, for the Ford Mustang Mach-E, an electric vehicle not to be confused with a gas-powered Ford Mustang, we showed a gas overall score. It should have read EV overall score. I'd like to read a couple short little articles about this Consumer Reports, or from this Consumer Reports magazine, because Consumer Reports is celebrating 90 years of consumer protection in this special anniversary section. In 1936, we published the first issue of our magazine and kicked off 9 decades, and counting, of testing, investigating, and standing up for consumers. In this edition, we're highlighting our fight for safer vehicles, as well as some of the incredible milestones and hard-won victories we've achieved along the way. And some of these I'd like to share with you as well. The birth of our automobile testing. It didn't take CR's testers long to slide into the driver's seat. Our second issue, published in June of 1936, featured ratings of 22 models. The studies of all of the cars included actual driving by the person reporting on them, his findings and opinions being checked by other automotive consultants, we told readers. Of those, we rated 3 unacceptable due to safety concerns, including poor visibility, unsafe handling, and difficult steering. Our favorite vehicles of the year, the Ford V8 Standard and the Plymouth Deluxe 6. Now, CR started it, is the next little article. CR Safety Experts recognized the huge benefit of seatbelts as soon as they were introduced in the 1950s. We also pushed to make them safer. In our 1956 crash tests, 26 of 39 belts failed to protect passengers. Our findings kicked off a long CR advocacy campaign demanding not just better belts with mandated crash test standards, but also that seatbelts become standard equipment in all new cars, which they finally did in 1968. And a slice of CR history. In 1986, we took auto testing to a new level by developing our very own test track. Our engineers transformed an old drag strip into a challenging course that could simulate specific driving scenarios, such as braking from 60 miles per hour on wet pavement, emergency handling, and much more. Today, the site is 327 acres, including 6 miles of paved track, and is one of the largest independent testing facilities of its kind. Every car we rate gets put through its paces here, from zooming around curves to being hoisted up on our garage's lift platforms, so that our test drivers, mechanics, and experts can systematically evaluate performance, safety, and design. The road to 100. We may be 90 years old, but we're not slowing down. Here's what we're tackling now to protect drivers in the next decade and beyond. First, working with NHTSA to align advanced driver assistance systems with consumer safety. Keeping an eye on distracted driving by flagging over complicated vehicle controls. This helps inform car buyers and drives automakers to make improvements. The third one, testing child car seats using our own crash test protocol that goes beyond required federal safety standards. And last, urging NHTSA to update its flammability standards to protect consumer health. One study found harmful flame retardants, including carcinogens, in the air inside nearly all cars tested. Well, we're about halfway through our program today, and I'd like to just remind you that you are listening to Consumer Reports on Sight Into Sound Radio. 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We are Sight Into Sound Radio since 1967. And next up, what we're testing in our labs. In our 63 labs, we continually review and rate products. Here are timely picks for this month. The air fryers under $100 that were rated highest. We tested 46 models, and we tested for how easy the controls are to use, how quietly the air fryer operates, and how easy it is to clean. We also measure how much food it can cook at one time. The median score was 70. The range was 48 to 78. And the first one up is the one rating 78 overall. It's small and quiet, and it is the Dash Tasty Crisp DCAF 260. It's 2.5 quarts. It's $60. Second up is the fryer with a 74 score overall, and it's a mid-sized and quick cleanup. And it's a Gourmia GAF 414 4 quart. And it is $60. The third one has a 68 overall rating, and it is an extra large air fryer costing $99. It's the Chefman Turbo Fry Touch. It's 8 quarts. Then comes the refrigerators. We tested 312 models for uniformity of temperature throughout, how energy efficient and quiet the model is, how spacious the interior is, and more. The median score was 66. We're looking at the top score of 85. It's a super quiet bottom freezer, Miele, I guess that's it, M-I-E-L-E, $3,100. The next one up with an 82 score is $750. It has a reliable top freezer. It's the Samsung R model. And the third one with a 71 score is a French door with an ice maker made by LG, and it's $1,400. Next up is the handheld leaf blowers. We tested 78 models for how quickly a model loosens and moves embedded leaf particles from a lawn, noise levels, handling, ease of use, and more. About the scores, the median was 70. Top battery-powered one is by Ego, and it's $290, received a score of 83. The second one is the Toro, $90, received an overall score of 75. It's the top corded electric. And the third one is the gas top gas powered. It's the Echo PB2620 for $290 with an overall score of 70. Now on to chainsaws. 38 battery powered models were tested, and they were tested for how fast a model can cut through a 10 inch square oak beam. Handling, safety, ease of use, and more. The scores, the median score was 72. The best overall, but pretty heavy, is the Ego. It's $550 with a score of 83. Next rated for fast cutting for much less is the Senex for $170 with an 83 overall score. And the third one is lighter weight, 13 pounds, and it is the Atlas 80V brushless 18-inch for $150, and it received an 82 overall score. The next up is resistance bands. 32 models were tested, And we tested for how well a band resists stretching and force, the consistency of resistance levels across a set, how wide the overall range of resistance is, and more. The best mini-loop bands were the Bola... No, it's Bala Bala bands, $35 for a three-pack with a score of 84. Low-cost flat bands for... That was $35, the previous one. This one is $11.50 for a three-pack. It's a TheraBand therapy resistance bands with an 83 overall score. And the third one, great power loop bands. Leaky loop pull-up assist resistance band set. $25 for a four-pack with a 74 score. Next up and last in this article is the all-season tires. We tested 51 models, how well a tire brakes, how long its tread lasts, how quiet of a ride it provides, and more. And the scores, the SUV median scored 61 with a range of 53 to 78. The sedan medium, a 61, which was 58 to 68, and the truck median was 56 with a range of 48 to 67. The standout for the SUVs was the Michelin Cross Climate 2 for $269 with a score of 78. The smart pick for sedans was the Hankook Kenergy XP for $180 with 68 score. And the top for the trucks was the Continental Terrain Contact HT for $244 and a score of 67. Next up is the Consumer Report Insights. And the first item tested here was the dryer ball. Let's see what they say about that. If you're looking for an alternative to fabric softener, which can leave residue in your clothing and in your machine, dryer balls may be worth a try. Manufacturers say that as they tumble through laundry, the reusable spheres can speed drying time, reduce wrinkles, separate clumped up items, fluff duvets, and soften linens. At our at-home tests of wool, rubber, and plastic balls, those made of wool were the clear winners. Wool absorbs moisture up to 35% of its weight, then releases it as vapor, helping laundry dry faster, more evenly. Plastic and rubber balls don't absorb moisture, but instead rely on bumpy or spiky surfaces to help create space for hot air to circulate. These didn't reduce drying time in our tests, but the mainstays balls did untangle laundry. The top pick, 100% New Zealand wool dryer balls, $13 for three. The best and lowest priced of the wool balls we tried. These are smaller and quieter than the competition. Most importantly, they dried laundry the fastest. The runner-up was the Blue Land dryer balls at $18 for three. Our evaluators report that Blue Land delivered on all fronts. These pale blue wool balls reduced laundry drying time while also declumping linens nicely. Great but pricey, the Company Store wool dryer balls, $29 for three, handmade from 100% wool. These minimize wrinkles and sped up drying. Their large size makes them a good choice for bulky items like comforters. The best plastic option was Mainstay's plastic dryer balls, and those were $6 for four. These lower priced plastic hedgehog balls were good at declumping and reducing wrinkles in our laundry, but they didn't shorten the drying time. And we're going on to creamy, tasty cottage cheese. From dryer balls to cottage cheese. Everything old is new again, and cottage cheese is a popular food once more. The diet darling of the 70s and 80s fell out of favor for years until social media rebranded it as a power protein source. So we revisited this classic, too, to see which brands offer the best nutrition and taste. We tested low-fat, 2%, and full-fat, 4% products from seven brands. brands, we were surprised at how tasty the low-fat options are while also being lower in calories, with half the saturated fat of their full-fat counterparts, making them our top recommendation. 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The two top picks were the Daisy low-fat, 2% milk fat, small curd for $1.13, 90 calories, 13 grams of protein, sodium was 330. That was one of the two. The other one is Breakstone's 2% milk fat, low-fat, small curd at $1.20. Now, the best for spreads was Good Culture Organic 2% Low-Fat Classic Small Curd for $1.58. And very tangy was Nancy's Organic Probiotic Low-Fat 2% Milk Fat. Tasty, but not quite as good. Great Value and Whole Foods are both creamy and mild, while Hood is more tart. All three contain more than one stabilizer or other additive. And the first one was the 365 Whole Foods Market Organic Low Fat 1.5% Milk Fat and $1.15 for the cost, 90 calories. The Hood low-fat, 1% milk fat, small curd, was $1.08 with 90 calories. And the Great Value from Walmart has the low-fat 2% milk fat and small curd for 48 cents with 100 calories. And that completes our program for this week. I've been reading from the Consumer Reports for September and October 2026. I'm Beverly Hicks, and this has been a production of Sight into Sound Radio, Houston, Texas.
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3: Welcome. This is the AARP Report, and I'm your reader, Jan Johnson, with the audio reading service at the Allen County Public Library in Fort Wayne, Indiana. And today I'll begin reading from the June-July ARP magazine, copyright 2025. First, we'll look at a couple of articles from Upfront Live. Small but street legal. Older drivers can get around the neighborhood in a battery-powered cart. Golf carts have been used as basic transportation in vacation communities for years, but increasingly, a similar type of vehicle, light and low speed, is being accepted across America, resembling golf carts but outfitted with required safety features such as speedometers, windshield wipers, low speed vehicles, LSVs, or neighborhood electric vehicles, NEVs, are street legal in 18 states. And in many more municipalities in other states, provided they stick to roads with speed limits of 35 miles per hour or less. These can be an attractive option for older drivers who want to get around their neighborhoods easily without traveling on busy roadways. They are also easier to enter, exit, and maneuver than cars. LSVs generally cost $8,000 to $12,000, are easy to maintain because they're battery-powered, and are less expensive to insure than cars. They plug into standard wall sockets and travel up to 40 miles after a five-hour charge. Valued at $2.5 billion in 2025, the LSV market is expected to nearly double in the next decade to $5.7 $5 billion. People want to keep up with the Joneses. Your neighbor gets one, you get one, says Jared Stokes, owner of Tygon Golf Carts in Hatfield, Pennsylvania. Some might worry about colliding with a car, but advocates say the risk of injury is reduced by keeping LSVs on side streets, and with a top speed of 25 miles per hour, they're less likely to be involved in a serious crash. Plus, their open-air styling has no vision-blocking quarter panels. Lynn Sperling, 63, got a four-seat LSV to navigate her neighborhood in Margate City, New Jersey. Now, she and her husband, Neil, slip into what would have been tight parking spaces for cars and run errands with ease. When the weather's nice, we don't drive our cars. 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I feel very even and my spine is aligned with my hips and shoulders, equally balanced, said tester Karen, a 54-year-old side sleeper. The mattress has strong edges, which were among the strongest retested thanks to reinforced coils. Best adjustable, Wink Bed Luxury Firm, $1,000 to $2,000. Most compatible with adjustable bases, the 13.5-inch Wink Bed Luxury Firm has one of the few taller mattresses that can form to adjustable base movements without gapping, tilting, or bunching. I usually like a more plush topper, says Dana, a 67-year-old tester. But with this mattress, the firmness is good for the support. Submitted by Taylor Leamy. Same old slang is fire for real. Bet. Back in fashion. Bro. Nicole Holliday, acting associate professor of linguistics at the University of California, Berkeley, notes that bro is an older term that has reappeared. Today it can be used for any gender. For real? The old slang meaning, are you serious, now often appears in text messages as FR. Fire, use it to mean amazing or stylish. Bet. Why say, okay, sure, when you can just say, bet? Question mark. Time for retirement. As if Gen Z may appreciate the movie Clueless, but much of the film's lexicon is totally lame. Also, don't say totally or lame. Righteous, gnarly, or bodacious. Not every Bill and Ted term has stood the test of time. Dude, however, remains part of the lexicon. 6-7. This expression spread last year, but now it's so 2025. Adults ruin slang, Holliday says. It's for young people. Submitted by Whitney Matheson. Now we look at Money Saver, an ounce of prevention. Avoid the cost of replacing your big-ticket possessions by following simple tips for keeping them in good working order. Submitted by Emily Guy Birkin. HVAC system. To cut wear and tear, most standard 1-inch filters should be replaced every 30 to 60 days, says Mike Rackers, owner of Clarksville Heating and Air in Hanover, Maryland. It's the single most important thing to do to maintain your HVAC system, he says. Other systems, adds Rackers, may contain box-style filters that can last as long as 9 to 12 months. Car. Yes. Follow the manufacturer's recommendation for preventive maintenance, advises Steve Lang, car dealer and founder of Mileage Impossible, a Facebook group devoted to cars with super high odometer readings. But also search online for your car's model name and enthusiast forum, he adds. You'll find thousands of people who have owned your vehicle and know its weaknesses and what to do before a little problems become big. Water heater. Over time, sediment settles at the bottom of a traditional storage tank style water heater, which means the heating element has to work harder, says Tim Beachy, project manager for Nicholson Builders in Columbus, Ohio. The easy fix is to flush the tank at least once a year. You can find many how-to-do videos online, but few people do, Beachy says. That's partially because the drain valve can be small and tough to reach, he says. Replace it with a brass ball valve that's easier to use, and you're more likely to flush the tank on schedule. Appliances. Reading the manual always helps to keep household appliances in good shape, says BG. You can usually download one from the manufacturer's website if you've lost yours. Cleaning is another good idea. Because accumulating dust strains a refrigerator's cooling system, for example, BG recommends vacuuming the coils every 6 to 12 months, more often if you're a pet owner. If you've ever removed an old refrigerator, he says, you know how gross the coils can get. Mattress. The standard advice is to flip and rotate your mattress, but what do you do with a modern, unflippable pillow top? Rotating your mattress 180 degrees every 3 to 6 months is still the best thing you can do, says Joel Breen, owner of JB's Furniture in Milwaukee. Breen also suggests vacuuming your mattress regularly. We have dead skin and other stuff that comes off us at night, he says. Vacuuming that away can help keep your mattress feeling newer. When romance meets finance, tips for older daters to avoid money pitfalls, submitted by Judith Newman and Laura Petreca. When we dated in our teens and 20s, finances were pretty low on our list of priorities. After all, we were immortal and we'd figure out a way to get by. Now, as we nervously monitor our retirement account balances, those of us on a first date are looking across the table and thinking something along the lines, sure, he's got all his hair, but what's his credit score? Yes, it's not just looks, values, charm, and that elusive quality known as chemistry that matters when you're an older dater. Whether you're looking for something casual or hoping for a lasting love connection, money plays a role too, and it can be a minefield. When you're first meeting for that first coffee date, there's no way to know how close that stranger is to a financial precipice and what that might mean for a future relationship. A lot of men have been divorced, may still be supporting adult children, and they are less financially secure than they ever imagined they would be at 50, 60, or 70, notes Leslie Bennett, author of The Feminine Mistake, Are We Giving Up Too Much? Many men are looking for a soft place to land, but then so are women. With this as bred for both genders, says Bennett, is a lot of suspicion and mistrust because the old rules no longer apply and nobody knows how to act. So many of the problems I have in dating revolve around money, says Mark, a 74-year-old divorced physician in Florida who asked that his last name be withheld to protect his privacy. Either women make it clear before they even meet me that they're looking for financial security, or I meet very wealthy women who intimidate me and worry I can't keep up. You may not be able to avoid every pitfall of dating at this stage in life, but here are a few ideas for sidestepping money problems that might arise. 1. Discuss who's paying early on. With the question of who pays fuzzier than ever, you need to set the rules before there are any awkward silences. If you prefer to pay, etiquette expert and art modern manners columnist Lizzie Post suggests saying something like, "I'd love to meet up for a cup of coffee. Please let it be my treat." Prefer to share the cost? You can say something like, "My usual practice on first dates is to split the bill. Does that work for you?" Of course, if you still hew to the old rules of courtship, you could gently state that at the onset, we're still all living in the patriarchy, says Lisa Zaslow, 62. The least the guys could do is pay for the first date. But be prepared for pushback. 2. Set a budget. Costs for getting together can pile up quickly. Single Gen Xers spend an average of $172 per date, while boomers shell out an average of $127, according to the BMO Real Financial Progress Index. To keep your spending in check, set a dating fund, advises Lakshmi Rajarajan, a dating coach and creator of Later Dater Today podcast. For instance, if you allot $200 a month for dates, you can have multiple low-cost coffee meetups or a couple of pricier nights out. The key is to honor your limit. Once that money runs out, you're not going on any more dates that month, says Rajarajan. 3. Find your comfort level. Many of us, a splashy first or second date creates a sense of heightened and perhaps uncomfortable expectation. Judith, one of the writers of this article, was in her 50s when she was taken on a first date to a Broadway show and a swanky Manhattan steakhouse so her date could show her the plaque the restaurant had installed in his honor. Then he wanted to show me the Pierre he had just bought for his future mistress, she says. Unbeknownst to me, he was still married and was auditioning me for the role. At the other end of the spectrum, when Zanny Caney, 48, a Louisville, Kentucky, began looking for a new relationship, she bought Zoom membership so she'd have a fun, inexpensive place to take her, hopefully animal-loving dates. Bella Gandhi, a dating coach and founder of Smart Dating Academy in Chicago, is a fan of such low-key outings. "I like easy dates," she says. "No zoo in your area? Try coffee shops or museums." 4. Find the right time to talk money. As is the case with physical or emotional intimacy, it's best to do only what feels appropriate to do. If a question about your finances feels too personal, you can simply choose not to answer it, or you can politely ask why the other person wants to know. People need to earn your story, Gandhi says. They don't just get it up front just for asking. On the other hand, don't wait forever to question suspicious financial behavior. Recalling one relationship, actor and author Annabelle Gurwitch says, "We generally alternated paying for things, but after about a year, I began to wonder why he paid for everything in cash. It turns out the boyfriend, who had a long earned six income figure, was in bankruptcy, but he did have an extensive collection of $1,000 sneakers," Gurwitch adds. When she asked the man how he planned to live once he retired, he coolly replied, "That's what my children are for. Some financial information you simply can't unhear." 5. carry cash. Maybe you just don't want to feel any obligation to someone who's insisting on paying. Maybe things are going poorly and politely leaving cash is a better alternative than excusing yourself and trying to shimmy out the bathroom window. Whatever the case, you can't just say, "I really appreciate that you want to treat me, but I'm not comfortable with that, so I'm going to leave $40 here," says Post. 6. Keep an eye out for scams. I'm infamous among friends for a lifetime of attraction to sketchy guys, says Andy Sporkin, a communications executive in Los Angeles. Now, as an aging boomer, I consider my ability to quickly recognize these qualities as a superpower. Nearly half of online daters age 50 and older say they've encountered someone they suspected was trying to scam them, according to a 2023 study conducted by the nonprofit Hugh Research Center. So make sure you verify who you're actually talking to by searching their name online or doing a reverse online image search with their photos. You might find out that the person's picture actually belongs to somebody else or is associated with reports of scams. Avoiding a video call if you're chatting online, continually coming up with reasons not to meet a person, and asking for money for any reason whatsoever. These are all bright red flags. Dating apps often alert users to recent scams, and ARP.org/fraud has info about romance scams and other types of fraud. 7. Look for low-cost ways to meet a potential partner. You know how much birding costs? How about community organizing or other volunteer events? These are endless cheap or no-cost activities such as these that force you out of your home and into the company of like-minded people, says Ed Combs, a financial planner and author of The Healthy Love and Money Way. Free and low-cost dating apps are another option, but keep in mind that, as of 2023, just 3% of adults 50 and older were using online dating platforms or had used them with the previous year, according to the Pew Research Center. 8. Don't let money keep you from finding love. When Kane started dating Tanya Callalung 5 years ago, Callalung asked to split their checks, a request born out of a past abusive relationship in which money was intertwined with issues of power and control. Kane, too, had previously been in an abusive relationship. The women got married 2 years later. Those inexpensive zoo dates really worked, and today Zan and Tanya Kane are as enmeshed as any couple could be. They still don't pool their money, though, and they take turns paying for nights out. I think we both implicitly knew that in order to be comfortable given our past, money had to be separate, says Tanya, 53. So when you're first getting to know someone, don't immediately label them as cheap or extravagant or anything in between. Learn a little about what has happened in their financial past. By this stage of life, almost everyone has a diverse mix of experiences that shape their money mindset and financial situation. If you see a potential future with that person but respond with criticism, it can be a potential discourage any future openness about their situation, says Combs. Treat the information you receive with compassion and empathy. Now we look at Jean Chatsky to the rescue. Why was her claim denied? A college instructor could no longer teach, but her disability insurer wouldn't pay. The problem, Amy Rangel, 54, has long lived with postural orthostatic tachycardia syndrome, a condition marked by racing heart rate, fatigue, and dizzy spells. Last year, Rangel, then a math lecturer at Northern Arizona University, was suffering so much much that her doctors advised her to leave her job, but her short-term disability insurer denied her claim, saying she'd failed to show she couldn't work. As Rangel's appeal dragged on, she was quickly approved for long-term disability. But Rangel needed the $15,000 in short-term benefits to cover her bills. "We've been living on my husband's Social Security and our retirement savings," she wrote. The advice: the public relations department at MetLife, Rangel's group, short-term disability carriers, said the company doesn't comment on specific claims. Instead, MetLife provided me with information about common filing mistakes. Learn the rules. Ask your employer for a copy of your plan. Deadlines, says Brown, are the low-hanging fruit when it comes to denials, and every policy is different. Although most give you 30 days to file a claim, some give you just 5 business days from the first day you don't work. See an MD ASAP. 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Some possible reason for Rangel's denial: her disability had no clear start. Her first visit after claiming was to a physical therapist, not a cardiologist. 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Any non-traditional treatment seems to be dismissed by insurance company doctors. Keep a symptom journal. 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You might hire a lawyer to appeal a denial, though many won't handle short-term cases on a contingency basis. Another option is the Patient Advocacy Foundation, patientadvocacy.org, which offers free assistance. The outcome: soon after I reached out to MetLife, the company apparently revisited Rangel's case. In December, she got her money. Coincidence? She didn't think so, given all the letters she said she received stating there was nothing more for her to do. Her advice for long-term claim is approved, but a short-term one isn't. Send the long-term approval letter to the short-term people and threaten to sue them for benefits. And that's all the time that we have for today. This has been Jan Johnson with the AARP Report. I hope that you've enjoyed today's readings from the audio reading service at the Allen County Public Library.

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1: Good afternoon. This afternoon, expect overcast skies with a high near 87. Tonight, look for clear skies with a low near 72. Monday, expect sunshine with a high near 84. Monday night, look for clear skies with a low near 76. Tuesday, expect sunshine with a high near 99. Get your weather every hour right here on Mind's Eye Radio, your virtual newsstand. In Belleville, it's overcast and 81 degrees. In Collinsville, it's partly cloudy and 83 degrees. In O'Fallon, it's overcast and 82 degrees.
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3: This is Soledad O'Brien from CNN. No one experiences the devastating effects of violence in our society more than our young people. Here's what Kelly, a student from Arizona, has to say about the violence she faced in her home and how she avoided a life-changing mistake.
4: One day, I was walking up the driveway, returning home from school, and saw my father beating my mom right there in the open. I knew something had to be done. The next day at school, I gave a friend of mine some money so he could buy a gun. He came back 2 days later with a semi-automatic handgun. I knew exactly what I was going to do. I came home, saw my dad passed out on the couch, and pointed the gun at his chest. Just then, I started thinking about what would come of me if I carried this out. I would go to jail. I would take a life from this world. And worst of all, I would hurt my mother. 2 days later, I told my mother about my plan. We packed our things and left in the middle of the night. The whole time we were driving, my mother wondered why she never realized how much pain my father had caused. I went through a lot of hard times during my youth, and I have been scared a lot while I was young. But I have overcome my situation. Remember, no matter how hard it gets, you can get away. No matter what anyone says, you have the strength to make it through.
3: 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I'm Soledad O'Brien.
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6: Courtship ritual in Mallards has begun and will continue through the early months of next year. I'm David Ginder. I'll explain how you can catch a glimpse of this long, drawn-out affair on today's Nature Watch. The green-headed male mallard and his less flamboyant brown mate are a common sight, but you may not be aware of the intriguing courtship rituals underway this time of year. Many male mallards began trying to attract a mate in September. What does it take to succeed with a female duck? Maybe a head shake, a grunt whistle, and a tail shake, or perhaps a little bob in the water, followed up by a whistle call. If you watch closely, you'll find that drakes have fast-paced routines that are performed in groups of other males, many of whom are also vying for attention. A few flicks of the bill and a special call from a female will keep the shenanigans going until April, when the serious business of tending to nests begins. Do you have a question about our show? 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

0: 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And from the seasonal toys and gifting section, 35-inch Groundbreaker Skeleton or 5-foot Animated Witch, $99.99. And finally, from the photo and electronics section, same-day double-sided yard signs, 65% off, using promo code LOOK65, L-O-O-K-65. Everything photo, prints, and enlargements are 50% off using promo code ANYTHING9, A-N-Y-T-H-I-N-G. 9. 30% off document printing with a minimum of $20 using promo code DOCSPRINT, D-O-C-S-P-R-I-N-T. $1 off film processing using promo code ONETAKE. That's one T-A-K-E. And the final item this week, same day 11 by 14 poster using promo code same day 2 S. AMEDAY2, and that's good until September the 15th. And that ends our Walgreens ad for this week. I'll see you at CVS. 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

0: here's your Southern Illinois weather forecast.
1: Good afternoon. This afternoon, expect overcast skies with a high near 87. Tonight, look for clear skies with a low near 72. Monday, expect sunshine with a high near 84. Monday night, look for clear skies with a low near 76. Tuesday, expect sunshine with a high near 99. Get your weather every hour right here on Mind's Eye Radio, your virtual newsstand. In Belleville and O'Fallon and Fairview Heights, it's partly cloudy and 84 degrees.
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4: 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Today's topic is a real plum, but not just any plum. 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That honor is usually bestowed upon the French prune plum. And you can find them growing here in Tulare, California. Imagine we're a plum, dangling from a tree laden with fruit. And as luck would have it, it's harvest time. All of these plump plums are shaken off the tree, then sent to the dehydrator, which is where we're going to. Once we're placed in the dehydrator, we're thoroughly washed. 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As you can see, all that heat is making us start to shrink and shrivel. And just think, those jets are going to keep blowing for 18 to 24 more hours. 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Next, we're popped into storage bins, where we sit and cure for a while. Until after 2 weeks in the bin, we're all sweet and moist, ready to be processed, graded, then sold as prunes. Well, that should add a wrinkle to your day. Thanks for being a part of Everyday Science. Everyday Science is part of Bayer Corporation's national education program, Making Science Make Sense.
2: 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Showtime is at 2 p.m. And on Tuesday, March 25th, the St. Louis Blues host the Montreal Canadiens at the Enterprise Center. 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
5: In 1996, lobsters in the Long Island Sound were suddenly hit by a mysterious bacterial disease that eats away the lobster shell and weakens the animals. Not only is this disease affecting increasing numbers of lobsters, the malady seems to be spreading in our ocean world. Kathleen Castro, director of the Sea Grant Fisheries Extension Program at the University of Rhode Island, says bacteria that live on the lobster shell cause the disease.
6: They're always eating away at the shell of the lobster, but the lobster can usually keep up with that by producing more shell and repairing the damage.
5: Scientists are not able to spread this disfiguring disease artificially.
6: We can't take a lobster, sandpaper down its shell, put some bacteria on it, and get shell disease. It doesn't seem to be infectious.
5: No one knows why the disease is on the rise or how it affects lobster behavior. They do know it's spread to Cape Cod and Rhode Island, where about 30% of legal inshore lobsters show signs of this mystifying ailment. While lobster numbers are down, the relationship to shell disease is unclear. Castro says a lot more research will have to be done before scientists can get a handle on this troubling situation. I'm Marilyn Cooley. Our ocean world is made possible by the National Marine Sanctuary Foundation, helping protect our underwater treasures. 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
10: 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I'm Casey Morabito. Welcome to Voices of Innovation. Marco Giardino is an archaeologist working at NASA's Stennis Space Center.
11: Archaeology has always had as one of its cornerstones the ability to draw very accurate maps. To have satellite data that is very spatially accurate is a tremendous boon to map sites and recreating sites.
10: During the 70s, archaeologists used satellite data to chart the course of ancient river channels. But in the last 4 or 5 years, a whole new generation of satellites has begun orbiting the Earth. Archaeologists can now gather data on heat, light, and magnetic waves to create a detailed picture of the past.
11: But then when you take this digital data, you start to see, for example, in areas where on the ground it might not be visible anymore, but once there was a moat, or once there was a trench, or once there was a house foundation, you can, by looking at different parts of the electromagnetic spectrum that the satellites allows you to do, you can see these features where they're not visible on the ground. So that's been a tremendous boon to archaeology. The other thing that satellite data can contribute to the archaeologist deals with a virtual recreation of an archaeological site. We can take this digital data and we can marry it with old photographs and can recreate palaces and houses and mounds. We can go from the modern situation and kind of telescope back to the past when the site was occupied. Beginning with satellite data and using the computers to process this digital data, one arrives at a recreation that, at least to me, has a tremendous educational potential.
10: Voices of Innovation is presented by the American Association of Engineering Societies. Our website is voicesofinnovation.org.

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3: 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It does say it is their special buy. 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

$1,159. They also have the Moen, that's M-O-E-N, Genta, 8-inch, widespread, double-handle bathroom faucet, and it's $221.07. It also has the Home Decorators Collection. This is a Sylvie 24 in single sink fluted dove bathroom vanity. It has little stripes coming down the door. 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It was $799. 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You could get the Ryobi 40 volt HP brushless Whisper Series, 180 hour per hour, 800 CFM cordless, $279. It was $349. 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It's 199 even, and it was $229. Then the other feature they have this weekend is the Ryobi One Plus 18V 8-inch cordless oil-free pole saw. Now this is the tool only, and it's $119. This is the new lower price. It was $139. Milwaukee has some sales. They have the M12. Now this is a 12V volt cordless brushless pruner shears kit. And this is with a 2.0 AH battery, and it's $249. 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Milwaukee also has an M12 fuel 8-inch 12V lithium ion brushless cordless head trimmer, and it's $249. Or you could get the Milwaukee M12 fuel 6 inches. This is a 12 volt lithium ion brushless electric cordless, $199 even. If you like to do yard work and we're in need of a steel leaf rake, you're in luck. Home Depot has a Husky 53-inch long wood handle 22-inch steel leaf rake for $24.98. 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This is a 5-count, and you can get it for $2.45. This is a 30-gallon. 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It's called the Leaf and Lawn Chute plastic insert trash bag. So you can put your bag in there, and if the wind blows, it won't blow it down, and it knocks all your debris down into this device, and then you can just lift your bag out of it. That's on special for $9.97. Then they have the Earth Grow
It's a 1.5 cubic foot brown wood shredded

0: 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And then if you were eyeing up one of those Vigor Readily Large Kentucky Walnut Brown Rising Wine Barrel, you're in luck. 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Back to the landscaping, they're featuring this week the outdoor mulch and rock glue, which is ready to use. It's $49.97. It comes in a plastic container with a handle and lid. They also have the plastic mill 38-inch width by 58-inch height by 50 by 60 gallon. This is a 1.2 mill clear trash bags, and it's $72.86. Another version of your barrel is called the Brown Round Whiskey Barrel. It's a 4.5 quart, and it's on special for $68.12. Hey, was painting on your list of things to do? Well, Home Depot until September 17th are offering these paint specials. 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What they're talking about is the black single cylinder low profile door and doorknobs. They're black and they're square for $166, and it's called the Kiwi Set San Clemente Matte Black Single Cylinder Low Doorknob. They also have a version of the Venetian Bronze. This is a single cylinder door handset. Single cylinder entry door handset. They have what they call satin. This is a nickel finish with an electronic, and it's $145 buys. They also offer Bellevue Venetian an entry door knob and handle for $102.15, or you could get the traditional nickel exterior entry door knob and cylinder deadbolt combo pack featuring a smart, and that will run you $60.47. Well, right now, Home Depot has the Easy Up camping. It's a 13-foot by 13-foot extended, and it's $190. Or they're also featuring one of their special buys, the Weber Spirit 325 three burner propane gas grill in black, and it's $499. It does have a red banner that goes across the dials, and then it has to be gray, but ultimately, and it's got two wheels on. To go along with that, you could take the Super Bass Job Set speaker. That way you can hear anywhere you are. It's normally $39.98. They also are featuring a party tent. It's 20 by 40, and it's a heavy-duty galvanized wedding tent for $799.99. If you needed the tables to go under that, they also have those for $59.98. This is the HDX 6-foot Almond Risen Top. It's the indoor-outdoor rectangular folding table. Again, $59.98. And if you were looking for a chair, a lawn chair for outside, it's called the Bag Chair. It's an ever-built folding for $14.98. Density rubber foam. They have the Frost by 716. High density. You also get the Frost King indoor window insulator per pack, and it's $6.27. If you were checking out those thermostats, they carry learning the thermostat with Nest temperatures. Carry the Honeywell horizontal non-programmable thermostat, and this is $29. And they also have another Google Nest Learn. This is again the fourth generation with Nest temperatures, and it's $279. Or you could get the EcoBee smart thermostat with smart sensors for $299. They do feature the special buys. Or if you were in need of fixing those cracks, they carry the Great Stuff. That's STUFF. It's a 12-ounce gaps and crack insulating spray foam sealant, and it's $4.48. If you were in need of a measuring tape, they have that available for $7. A 16-foot Husky. They carry the Husky 20-ounce fiberglass rip claw, and that's $19. They have the Husky folding lock back utility knife for $7. A screwdriver, the Husky brand, 6-in-1, and it's $7.97. And then Husky also makes long what they call arm hex set, and it's $19.97. And the last thing on this is a Husky heavy duty. This is the utility blades dispenser. It's 100-pack for $16.97. 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
0: 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Wild
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0: The Ace goes wide.
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0: The other special they offer.
1: They're talking about game.
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1: The other thing they have,
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1: Which
0: the Yeti Roadie 36 foot folding,
1: and that's $69.
0: Ordering a Solo Stove 19.5 stainless steel.
1: It's a wood fire pit with stand.
0: And it's $200,
1: and
0: they also have the Solo Stove Summit, and it's 24 stainless steel wood fire pit, and that is $449.99.
1: Ace also carries
0: buy one in the tray as those hard to reach fiberglass step ladder,
1: $27.99
0: bullseye 1 gallon,
1: saves
0: $5
1: a Benjamin
0: Moore
1: exterior
0: water seal wood seal,
1: save $5
0: epoxy.
1: This is that frosty surface
0: paint. They have
1: they also have
0: Ford.
1: Chevrolet, Dodge, 18.
2: And then they have the iron hole.
1: They're 14. They have that flex paste. And then they have flex seal or flex tape.
2: Sealant.
1: And that's 14.
2: Not
1: and then
2: some,
1: if you were in need of
2: winter's coming,
1: 1,000
2: defense air filters.
1: You could also get the ACE battery
2: for $8.
1: They're talking about
2: oil.
1: Family Dollar. They have their Halloween. And these prices
2: will be
1: Saturday. They have
2: available
1: the
2: starting at a dollar.
1: Ghostly Goodies at Hershey
2: Variety.
1: This is the and Skittles and Twix. And then they have the combo pack
2: Hershey's and Reese's.
1: You could also get the
2: Science Mars
1: Shapes.
2: Halloween.

0: Hershey's Halloween variety
1: for $20.
0: For five.
1: Halloween,
0: you can buy five of them
1: for $5.
0: Now, on the decoration part, they have the dress, the whole, starting at $1.75. They are showing costumes. They have the scream face. They have a little boy with a donut.
1: See his face.
0: Has a little princess.
1: The witch has
0: a face gem with makeup
1: kits,
0: dress-up
1: characters,
0: headbands.
1: For $5,
0: they have a ghost on top.
1: Pumpkin,
0: light up spiders. It's 8 foot, glow in the dark
1: yards
0: or stackable ghost.
1: And that's
0: now the possible skeleton is three.
1: Or
0: it's a light. And they have carpets. They have the doormats. Now the Halloween doormats are $5.
1: They have frightful
0: finishing skeletons and ghosts on
1: with
0: them.
1: A spider web all over it.
0: They have candles that have,
1: they have candles,
0: spider webs, and then a spider approaching, starting at
1: $3.
0: Spooky ceramic and icon pillar candles
1: for $10.
0: Tumblers.
1: This is
0: they have character lights or water globes, and that's $5.
1: 50
0: by 60.
1: If you're looking for a kid's character
0: sizes 4 through 14,
1: they're $5.
0: Men's character tee,
1: Freddy
0: on extended size. They have men's character hoodie.
1: They're also featuring,
0: or they have size
1: character
0: the boo charcuterie board.
1: You can get
0: the Albert's Spooky Gummies Eyes 1.3
1: are sweet.
0: They have Totino's
1: for $2.50.
0: Hill Colby Jack are sharp cheddar cheese for $2,
1: and
0: they have the pepperoni slice,
1: and then they have the Kool-Aid A Jammers,
0: and it's a sale, so it's two for $6. They're offering the Lay's Classic potato chips, an 8-ounce bag, and 75 cents. They have the Oreo Halloween cookies, 18.71 ounce are apple pie a la mode cookies for. This is the 10.68 ounce. 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And if you like those Totinas, 0.49 ounce, it's a 50 count. And it's $5.95. They also feature the Tyson chicken nuggets, 20 ounce, or patties, 19. They range from $6.75 to $7.20.
1: And then they have a spooky cereal bar.
0: You can get a sale of Kellogg's. This is 2 for $6, and it's a 7.8-15.3 ounce. You must buy two, and it's featuring Wednesday. On
1: they also have
0: General Mills cereal, 2 for $6, and they have the Chestnut Hill mini marshmallows, starting at $1.50. They have the Chestnut Hill imitation vanilla extract. It's an 8-ounce bottle, starting at $1.75. And they have the Chestnut Hill Sweet Cream Butter. This is 16-ounce, 4-quart, and it's $4.50.
1: It might be a fun way to end out shopping with a spooky cereal bar recipe for Halloween.
0: Here's your ingredients. It's 5 tablespoons of Chestnut Hill salted butter, 6 cups of Count Chocula or Wednesday cereal. 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
1: And they're real cute. Once they're cut into the shapes, they have the little stripes on them.
0: Real
1: spooky, but fun.
0: Now, here's your prep work. You take your pan, which is a 9 by 13, spray it generously with a nonstick cooking spray. Then melt the marshmallows in a large pot. Melt the butter and the marshmallows, stir constantly until the marshmallows are completely and smooth and melted. Then add flavor and cereal. Remove the pot from the heat. Stir in the vanilla extract. Then fold in the Count Chocula or Wednesday cereal. You shape the bars, transfer the cereal mixture into your prepared pan, and use a rubber spatula or the back of a large metal spoon and lightly coat it in cooking spray to firmly but gently press the cereal into an even layer. Then let it cool, and then you can cut it and allow them to cool completely at room temperature for about 1 to 2 hours before lifting the parchment paper out and cutting them into. So anyway, that's a treat you could work on, and I hope you enjoy it. I hope you find some bargains and have a safe holiday weekend.
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3: Good evening, Mind's Eye listeners. You're tuned into another edition of Ear to Ear. I'm your host, Jason Frazier, here on Mind's Eye Radio. And I'm very excited about the guests we'll be talking to this evening, because I've been actually become a fan of it by listening to his podcast and hearing what he has to say about some of our political issues, racial injustice going on, especially during the time of this pandemic and everything else happening in 2020. I'm going to talk to Langford Cunningham tonight. He hosts a podcast called, he's the founder and host of Blind City Podcast. Langford, pleasure having you on the show today.
4: Hey, how you doing, man? Thank you for having me.
3: 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But how did you kind of get into the podcast industry? What made you decide, hey, I want to do this?
4: Well, that's a good question. And thank you for having me on your platform and to talk to your listeners. Blind City was created through a vision from God to me, man. You know, I had sight for 51 years, and I recently lost my sight a year ago and to glaucoma. But before me losing my sight, I really had no vision, man. I was working at the Juvenile Detention Center, working with youth, and at the same time, I was in the streets partying. I was in the strip clubs, the nightclubs. I had the cars. I had the house in West County. Life was really good, I thought. But I never had a relationship with God, bro. But at the same time, I wasn't taking care of myself. I wasn't paying attention to the signs of my health. Because, you know, we as men, ever since we were little boys, we were never taught to look out for our health. We were taught to chase wealth. Get the money, get the bag, secure the family, get the degree, be the leader of the household, be the provider. But they never taught us to pay attention to our health. So at that time when I was in the streets living a double life, working and going out partying and drinking, I was addicted to alcohol. And one morning I woke up and my eyes were bloodshot red. Mm. And I looked in the mirror and I was freaking out. And I was like, well, maybe I'm drinking entirely 2 glasses now. I don't know what was going on. So I waited about a couple of days. They still were bloodshot red. So I went to an ophthalmologist and he took a look in my eyes and he pushed the seat back. You know, anytime when a doctor pushed the seat back, you got to prepare yourself. Mm. And he was like, Mr. Cunningham, does anybody in your family have glaucoma? I said, yes, my father did. And he said, did he go blind? I said, yes, he did. He said, well, you have glaucoma and your eye pressure is up to 45. Oh, now, man. Eye pressure, the regular eye pressure is supposed to be between 12 and maybe 13, 14, 15. Yeah, so my pressure was like 45. And regular people's eye pressure is between 12 and 15. So when he told me that, he said they would have to rush me into surgery. And that one surgery turned out to be 31 surgeries done on my eyes, and they couldn't save my sight, man. And I went into totally denial. When I went home, I couldn't see those cars no more that I had when I was worshiping that materialism. I couldn't see the house I had, you know, the TVs I had in the house. Everything I did far as materialism, I couldn't see it no more. And I was really freaking out, man. And it was time to kill myself, man. I was ready to tap out. I felt useless. I'm like, I can't see. What can I do? I can't see life no more. What can I do? So I was ready to go. And at that time, like I say, I was in denial. I was scared. I wasn't in my right mind. So I tried hanging myself from the shower. I went and got the gun, put it in my mouth, pulled the trigger. Wasn't successful. I called a drug dealer I knew. I said, man, bring me some pills, man. I'm frustrated. I'm trying to take myself out of here. Something ain't working. Bring these pills out here so I can overdose.
3: Oh, man.
4: Yeah, I waited an hour after that. I'm wondering where he at. I'm frustrated. I dial the phone. A state trooper picks up the phone. Say, you waiting on somebody? I said, huh? What you talking about? He said, we got your friend on side of the highway in handcuffs. Found drugs in his car. I dropped the phone. I dropped the phone, man. I got on my knees, man. Started crying. And I heard a voice. And the voice said, you got two options how you can handle this. If you decide to go the other way, I'm going to take my hands up off you. But if you decide to come towards me, I will display to you your next journey in life. And that's when I gave my life to God, bro. And through that, giving my life to God, he created the platform Blind City, the podcast. And Blind City is definitely making sure people don't lose sight of their vision. Not meaning 2020, meaning their purpose in life. Because I had to lose my sight to find my vision in life, man.
3: And, you know, you talk about kind of that journey, which is very powerful to hear that. And you look at the perspective of, you know, when you go, oh, I can see everything in front of me. I got all, like you said, and then I thought that was really impactful. You talking about all these things you could see, these material things.
4: Exactly.
3: You thought was like, you know, the world. And now you kind of have this different perspective of like the world is so much bigger than that.
4: Facts. And so many of us get caught into that. We get caught into that whirlwind of materialism. And we're really not grounded spiritually. And when it once it's taken from you, see, God had to bring me to my knees, man, and let me know, you know, you're worth more than just worship materialism. I didn't put you on this earth just to worship materialism. I put you on this earth to inspire, to help people, which I was doing through juvenile detention. I'm telling kids how to be structured, but I wasn't structured when I got off work. I'm heading to the nightclubs. I'm kicking. I'm in the strip clubs making it rain. And God had to bring me to my knees, man.
3: Man. You know, kind of what were, you know, when you, you know, I know you found church, but what were some of the resources you had, you found too along the way of, you know, helping you kind of learn, you know, things about being blind, how to do different things, how to adjust? What were some things that kind of you picked up right away?
4: That's a good question, bro. First thing, once I lost my sight, my perspective was I have to talk with blind people now. I have to get their perspective of how this life is. And I reached out to Wilma Chestnut. She was a great person for me to contact that helped me guide me through that situation. Because Wilma, you know, Wilma don't, she don't, she, you know, she's real. Wilma ain't going to play with you. She's going to tell you exactly what to expect and how to deal with it. And when she came to me, when I went to her at that, she just told me the truth. Ms. Cunningham, you're going to have to deal with this. You know, you can't see no more. So this is what you got to expect. This is how people going to treat you. And this is what you're going to have to do. And then I went to other people. A guy named Corey gave me the same advice pretty much as Wilma. And then I went to a meeting for blind people. I wanted to hear in a therapy group. And I went there, man. And what was amazing, what God showed me and displayed to me, I'm thinking I'm going to go learn from them, right? Yeah. I get there at the meeting, man. I sit there for 5 minutes. The lady introduced me to the group and said, well, he just lost his sight. And then a couple of other people who have never seen that were born blind start saying, Mr. Cunningham, what did LeBron James look like? Mr. Cunningham, what Halle Berry look like? Mr. Cunningham, what color are the St. Louis Cardinals baseball uniforms? And I'm up here just, I'm telling them, white, red. Blah, blah, blah, blah, blah, blah. Man, by the time the meeting was over in 30 minutes, man, my partner looked at me in the chair. He said, bruh, what are you complaining about? These people have never seen. You have seen for about 51 years. And they asking you what these people look like. Now, you came to them to get information. You end up giving them information. And when that hit me right there, man, that changed my whole perspective, brother.
3: Mm-hmm. Like I said, it's, you know, I'm sighted. You know, I have family members who have lost their vision. That's kind of my story of, you know, why I think the mission really resonates with me. And knowing, like, growing up, you know, I always say, like, we do audio description. You know, I used to audio describe The Price is Right to my grandma. That was my first, first right. taste of doing what I do now. I used to do as a kid and didn't realize how prevalent and how important that would be later on in life. But as you say, you tell these stories and you sit there and, you know, I go to restaurants and one of the things I'm, you know, we're trying to do in mine is I go to restaurants and I usually, when I go with one of my friends from the blind, vision, impaired community and just, you know, go have dinner with lunch with them. And I get frustrated right. for them because I'm in the restaurant reading the menu. And then, you know, if I have a bad dinner experience later somewhere, I think about that. I say, hey, I went to this restaurant. Of course, maybe my steak was a little, well, you know, a little bit past what I wanted. But, you know, I don't take for granted the opportunities and, you know, what I have, things I can do and kind of puts you to a different perspective of life and understanding things.
4: Right. And let me say this, man, ever since me losing my sight, man, I've been focused. I've been stress-free. I never had that when I had sight, man. I always had problems, man. I was arguing with girls. Other problems was coming. I mean, man, I had the buzzers flying over my head, man. But ever since I've been living this lifestyle, man, like I say, me being blind, I've been at peace, brother. I've been at peace, man. Like I said, I had to lose my sight to find my vision, brother. And it's no regrets. It's part of my journey. And Blind City, the podcast, is here to...
3: You know, you do this podcast, too, and this year...
4: Just dealing with blind people.
3: Yeah.
4: We're dealing with people who have sight that have no vision. We're dealing with people that have sight, and they are still blind to crime, racism, and poverty in America, what we're going through right now. So blind people are not just blind... This whole damn country is blind, man. What we're dealing with right now in America.
3: And you talk about it from the perspective of, you know, with going into this year, before this year, you know, the things we're doing. But now 2020 is really putting a heightened focus, you know, whether it's the pandemic. And I even talk about you going back to your story. Here's a key thing that you talk about, you know, not really paying attention to health, not really, you know, thinking about those things, thinking about everything else. That's probably prevalent for a lot of black people in the community when it comes to health care. So when you have a pandemic and you have something that is, you know, at the beginning of the pandemic and probably still is, I kept track of the numbers a little bit better when we first started this thing, probably till June. But the proportion, the rate of death for African-Americans was extremely high. Yes. Compared to other people when it came to coronavirus. Then you get the racial unjust with George Floyd, Ahmaud Arbery, Breonna Taylor, also other things that we can keep talking about. But like 2020 really put a hyper focus. So I think your podcast probably plays a huge role in hopefully shaping some new ideas for people.
4: Oh, no doubt, man. Yeah, we represent. Yes, you're exactly right. But our communities are so much lasting resources, though, from the type of food that we eat, from the drugs and alcohol. I mean, our communities have really been used as guinea pigs, bro, like the feeding grounds for the penitentiary, man. And one thing I'm stressing to people, yeah, like I'm saying, the hood is the breeding grounds for the penitentiary. You know, one thing we want, man, is just a level playing field of resources. Fire and create awareness for people who are living in these communities or outside living in the communities, just to know what's going on and how we can make a better day for our children coming up in this system, man.
3: Definitely, like I said, I've been really impressed with the episodes, and, you know, I know we'll have to talk. You know, I'll have to get off my mind's eye interview, ear-to-ear interview head and talk to you from a CEO perspective, because I would love to have that show as part of our lineup one day and for people to listen to on a regular basis.
4: Hey, brother, that's a blessing. That'd be no problem. We can definitely talk. But yeah, like I said, though, man, it's just the podcast has been received well, man. We have over 500 subscribers, man. People are paying attention to the videos as well as the podcast because, you know, I go around the city. I shoot my PSAs, get things off my chest to just to bring things into the light so people can see what's really going on. Just right now, we're dealing with a lot of these murders, man. I think we're up to, what, 205, 205 yep. murders, yep. man. And there's no outrage, man. It's like everybody like the purge, man. They just walking around. Everybody's zombied out. Nobody's not. Where's the outrage at, man? I mean, our babies are dying. The women are being murdered. And there's no outrage. And I get very upset with that because we have all these nonprofits in our community. We have all these organizations, even fraternities and sororities. What are they doing? I mean, you got some nonprofits get $1 million a year, man. Where is the money going? Because you can't see it when you roll through the community. Where is this money going? So it's just putting a magnifying glass on all the BS that's going on, man, in our community, man. And nobody's not saying nothing, man. And I'm gonna bring light. I'm gonna talk about it. I'm going to say things that might be out of character just to bring attention to it. But like I say, I have a passion for people, man. And we are all humanity.
3: Yeah, and you see everything that's going on. And you're like, it's been hard to, 2020 has been one of those years that's not just hard because of the pandemic. That's hard because you're looking at the lens of, you know, in my case, African-American man, seeing what's going on in this country, but also just when do people just stop caring about people? And I'm glad that your podcast also is focusing on that, too.
4: Prison Picasso, but 27 years in prison, man, and they just found out he was innocent. But he did what? He was an artist in prison. That's why we call him the Prison Picasso. His artwork got him noticed by other people that recognized his artwork that went to the prison to find out who this guy is, and they paid for his legal representation to get him out of jail to find out he was falsely accused. So, you know, you never know, man, you know, what people are paying attention to you on how God works, man, but the only thing you can do is just really bring attention to people and just try to create awareness and inspire people, man.
3: And that's what you're doing with your platform, and that's really respectable. And if people are, you know, listening to Ear to Ear tonight and they're like, hey, how can I hear this show on a regular basis? What's the best way for them to get in touch with you and best way for them to listen to the show?
4: Oh, man, they can go to YouTube, Blind City, The Podcast, T-H-E, The Podcast, or go to my website, blindcitythepodcast.com. 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And you can catch the episodes. You can catch the interviews I've done with people. You can see the interview I did with Corey Bush, Michael Brown Sr., you know, and just hear other people's perspectives on how we need to move forward to make a better humanity in the world, man.
3: 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Exactly. 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Lankford, it's been a pleasure having you on the show today.
4: 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And let me say this before you let me go, man. Let me say this. I had to lose my sight to find my vision. And I know it's a lot of people that never had sight. And let me tell you this. Those people inspire me. They inspire me to do what I do, man. Because just to live in this world with no sight and still get the job done, still to carry on, man, that is strength. Use your disability as a strength, not a weakness. Don't let people tell you to stay out the way. You are part of society, and you become part of it. Don't feel like you're hopeless because you're blind. 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You got ears. You just got to let your ears become your eyes. But don't let people push you off the cliff because you're different. Don't jump off the cliff without a parachute, man. Understand what you're working with. God is more powerful. When you lose a limb, or if you lose eyesight, or if you lose something else, there's another part of your body that will pick off where it left off to get you to carry through. And that's the amazing work God has done with us. So like I said, thank you for your platform. Thank you for everybody that support BlindCityPodcast.com. And we're going to continue this struggle, and we're going to continue to inspire and create awareness. And I have one question for you, buddy.
3: What's that?
4: You know who the most dangerous man in the world is?
3: Who is that?
4: A blind man with vision. Reva Durchi.
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5: Good afternoon. This afternoon, look for overcast skies with a high near 87. Tonight, expect clear skies with a low near 72. Monday, expect sunshine with a high near 84. Monday night, expect clear skies with a low near 76. Tuesday, expect sunshine with a high near 99. Get your weather every hour right here on Mind's Eye Radio, your virtual newsstand.
6: In Belleville, it's partly cloudy and 86 degrees. In Collinsville, it's cloudy and 86 degrees. In Granite City, it's overcast and 86 degrees.
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8: What on earth is that noise?
9: It's a theremin. You know the Beach Boys song, Good Vibrations?
8: Of course.
9: You know that weird, eerie sound that floats through the song? That's a theremin, or at least a synthesized version of one.
8: Oh, so what's a theremin?
9: It's basically this box here with one vertical antenna sticking out the top and another circular antenna sticking out the side. I turn it on, and it makes this tone. Then, by moving my hands close to and away from the antennas, I can vary the pitch and volume of the tone.
8: Sounds like the soundtrack to a 1950s sci-fi thriller. But you're not even touching it. How does it work?
9: It combines two high-frequency radio signals and conducts them through the antennas to produce the tone. When I move my hands near the antenna, my body becomes part of the electrical circuit and changes its frequency. It's kind of like how you can affect the reception of your TV or radio, depending on where you stand near it. If you do it right, the theremin can produce some pretty spooky sounds. In fact, it was used a lot in sci-fi and horror movies.
8: Cool. Can I try?
9: Sure. You've got to stand very still and make sure that only your hands are moving. It never really caught on as a widely used instrument, but it did give rise to synthesizers and other electronic instruments.
8: Ready? 1, 2, 3, 4.
10: I'm picking up good vibrations.
9: This moment of science comes from Indiana University, with underwriting from the Office of the Chancellor.
8: Today's program was prepared by Jeremy Shear with help from Bill Conrad at Purdue University. For a moment of science, I'm Yael Cassander.
9: And I'm Don Glass.
11: In a project funded by the National Oceanic and Atmospheric Administration, scientists are utilizing satellites, radar, and other remote sensing devices to detect the presence of a nasty, illness-causing bacterium in the Gulf Coast oyster beds. Today on Microbe World. Vibrio parahemolyticus is a microbe that can sometimes taint raw shellfish, but this troublemaking bacterium cannot grow unless salt and temperature levels are just right. To detect its presence in oyster beds, scientists are monitoring remotely sensed data, such as color and temperature. Jay Grimes is a professor of coastal sciences at the University of Southern Mississippi.
12: If this oyster reef has a certain color and has a certain temperature, you probably shouldn't harvest the oysters there.
11: Most Vibrio bacteria are actually harmless. Only about 10% are toxic to humans, but the data captured remotely cannot tell them apart.
12: We actually have to take water samples and do hands-on molecular microbiology to determine that. but we can determine the conditions that are optimal for the growth of VP in general, both toxic and non-toxic.
11: Grimes describes the Vibrio detecting process as a kind of marriage of telescopes and microscopes. 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
3: Welcome to the reading of the River County newspaper on this Sunday, the 13th day of September, 2026. My name is Rob Johnson. 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We have a number of stories to cover in this weekly edition of the newspaper. 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And by the way, we're in week 37 of 52. Reviewing the weather forecast for the listening area on this Sunday, the expected high was 86, the overnight low 67. It was a mainly cloudy day, warm and humid conditions, northeasterly winds at 6 miles per hour. The temperatures are going to warm up on Monday, a high of 94, a low of 66. More humidity, lots of sunshine with a passing cloud. Wind southeasterly at 10, rain chances under 25%. Tuesday, the temperature for a high drops down to 80. It was 94 on Monday. The overnight low, a chilly or cool 56, depending on how you look at it. A mix of clouds and sun during the day, partly cloudy skies at night, pop-up showers and thunderstorms, a 60% chance on Tuesday the 15th. The wind out of the northwest at 6 miles per hour. Midweek Wednesday, a high of 78, a low of 55, morning thunderstorms, more humidity, and passing clouds. Winds out of the east-northeast at 6, an overnight low of 55 degrees. Moving to Thursday, now the 17th day of September, a high of 78, a low of 57, a 75% chance of rain and thunderstorms both in the morning and the afternoon. Winds west-northwest at 6 miles per hour. Your Friday, the 18th day of September, a high of 75, a low of 52, no rain, less humidity, a mix of sun and clouds. Winds out of the northeast at 10 miles per hour. For Farmers Day on Saturday, the 19th day of September, a high of 74, a low of 50, winds east-southeast at 5. No rain expected for the weekend of the 19th and 20th. Both days have high temperatures of 73, an overnight low of 51. Reviewing the extended forecast for Monday, the 21st day of September, a low of 53, a high of 72, a cloudy day, winds westerly at 6. Tuesday, the 22nd, a high of 77, a low of 52, no rain. Wednesday, the 23rd, a high of 78, a low of 57, no rain. Thursday, the 24th, a high of 81, a low of 58. No rain and winds easterly at 4. For Friday, the 25th of September, a high of 81, a low of 58, plenty of sunshine and warm temperatures. And for the weekend, September 26th and 27th, a Saturday and Sunday, look for high temperatures near 80, overnight lows around 55, and winds out of the south at 5 miles per hour. And now the reading of the news from the River County newspaper, serving two rivers and five counties, including Jersey, Greene, Pike, Calhoun, and Scott. This is a weekly newspaper.

It's set for Thursday, September 24th on Lafayette Street from 4:30 p.m. to 6:30 p.m. It will include a list of activities that are family-friendly. We had over 200 people come last year, Library Director Judy Pruitt said. It's a great community event. Lots of attractions and places for kids and families to mill around and enjoy being together. The Jersey County Sheriff's Office will be out again grilling this year. Strang and Parrish Law Firm will be out with refreshments. Several big trucks will be out for the kids to check out, and numerous other activities and games will be available for families to enjoy. The annual Halloween Festival, set for Saturday, October 24th, 9 a.m. to 2 p.m. at the City Center Park. The Downtown Country Christmas Festival is set for Saturday, November 28th at City Center Park, with the Bright Nights Celebration running from Saturday, November 23rd through Thursday, December 31st. For the first time this year, we will have a major display in Lions Club Park, Downtown Country Christmas President Beth McClassen said. We're in discussion of how to create a walk-through display at the park. The display at Lions Club Park will be in addition to the usual display. You'll see a big difference in that park, McClassen said. Council approved a $1,000 tourism grant for the Halloween Festival, as well as a $1,000 tourism grant for Downtown Country Christmas, and waived rental fees at City Center Park for both of those festivals. In other business, Council also approved a request from the Jersey County Art Council to allow for local artists to create public art at the City Center Plaza. The Arts Council requested permission to paint the crosswalk between City Center Plaza and the pickleball courts, white vinyl fencing, and two large utility boxes. The Arts Council is looking to utilize a grant from the Illinois Art Council and was only seeking permission to bring some color to the city with no additional funding from the city. City Council approved the request but asked to review the designs before they went up and discuss the possibility of designing and making a banner that could be placed on the fence rather than painting the actual fence itself. It was also stated that the painting at the crosswalk could be done between the existing white lines rather than completely covering or painting over the existing lines. Conceptually speaking for myself, I'm okay with the ideas, the mayor, Kevin Stork, said, noting the need for pre-approval for the artwork and input from the city regarding any safety concerns. Also on the front page, we have a number of photos of young ladies. These young ladies are the 2026 Miss Calhoun County Fair contestants. And going from right to left, we have Little Miss Calhoun County contestants, Oakland Rose Gettings, Gettings, Braylin Rayanne Hillis, Hillis, Piper Gail Sue Hayes, Molly May Camp, Leah Joy Gerson, Allie May Meyer, The Queen Mila, last name Brady, Ellison and Roge, Bliss Diane Balzberger, Mavery Lynn Vetner, Lucy Jean Schlepper, Myla Eleanor June Bonner, and Lainey Lynn Carnes. We have the queen photos, the three queen photos, the contestants individual in this photo array, and then the other contestants are grouped together in one photo each.
The next headline, compensation packages for Greene County employees earning over $75,000. This story written by Carmen Inman.

0: Singer of the River County News staff. With property taxes taking a huge chunk out of homeowners' pocketbooks, Greene County taxpayers might be interested to see how and where some of their tax money is going. It is required by state law that any employer participating in the Illinois Municipal Retirement Fund is required to post the total compensation packages for each of their employees, having a package that exceeds $75,000 a year. This includes not only the employee's salary, but also any health insurance premiums paid by the employer, vehicle or housing allowance, clothing allowance, bonuses, vacation days granted, sick days granted or loaned. Below is a list of Greene County employees and their salaries. The county doesn't list names, only their positions within the county. Some of their names, however, can possibly be found on the county website by visiting the GreeneCountyIL.org website, as some of them are elected positions and appointed positions. Again, that website address is Greene, G-R-E-E-N, CountyIL.org. 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The sheriff receives 12 sick days and 20 vacation days. Next is the highway manager. I'm assuming it says MAN, so I'm assuming that's manager. Total package, $79,848.20. 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The highway man or manager receives 12 sick days and 15 vacation days. 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And for home health registered nurse, the total package, $76,295.64. 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The home health registered nurse receiving 12 sick days and 10 vacation days. The next story on the front page of this week's edition of the River County News carries the headline, Carrollton Addresses E-Bike Issue. This story written by Carmen Insinger, S-I-N-G-E-R. Juveniles riding e-bikes around town have become a concern in just about every community across America, mainly because of the speed they are able to obtain and the fact they are largely unregulated. Kids barely able to pedal a bike are now tooling around town on e-bikes, and the concern that many residents have is that they don't know the rules of the roads or basically how to act maturely when they're on the bike. There has been a call to have them regulated by the individual communities, but that requires a city ordinance being drafted specifically regarding the use of e-bikes on city streets. For the time being, at least, Carrollton is relying on the state statute regarding the use of both e-bikes and scooters. The Carrollton Police Department issued a statement saying, at this time, there is no ordinance regarding e-bikes and scooters. However, the cited state statutes 625 ILCS 5/11-1517 and 1518, which covered low-speed e-bikes and scooters, respectively. Per the state statute, e-bikes lakes are broken up into three different classes. Class 1 is a low-speed electric bike equipped with a motor that provides assistance only when the rider is pedaling and ceases to provide assistance when the bike reaches a speed of 20 miles per hour. In Class 2, it's a low-speed electric bike equipped with a motor that may be used exclusively to propel the bike and that is not capable of providing assistance when the bike reaches 20 miles per hour. And then we have Class 3 as a low-speed electric bike equipped with a motor that provides assistance only when the rider is pedaling and that ceases to provide assistance when the bike reaches a speed of 28 miles per hour. Riders must be 16 years of age or older to operate the Class 3 bike. No driver's license is required as of this time. Certain rules apply to the use of Class 3 bikes. They include the following. Riders must comply with all provisions that apply to bicycles. They must follow all traffic laws. They may be used on any road except interstates, however, no sidewalks or bike trails. They must have a speedometer that displays the speed. Scooters are in a different class altogether, with the biggest difference being that they cannot be operated by anyone under the age of 18 years of age and must be operated on a road with a speed limit of 35 or less, meaning they cannot be operated on a highway. Other rules include the following. They can be parked at the same location as a bicycle. When in use at night, they must have a white light on the front visible from 500 feet, red reflector visible between 100 and 600 feet, or a steady or flashing red light visible from 500 feet on the back of the vehicle. They may not have a siren. They must be equipped with a brake. They may not carry anything that prevents at least one hand from being put on the handlebars. Only one person at a time can ride a scooter. One cannot attach themselves or the scooter to another vehicle. They cannot be used while the operator is under the influence, and they're not permitted on state highways. The next headline on the front page of the River County News, Jersey County approves funds for third phase of Delhi Road improvements. The Jersey County Board approved a motion for an engineering supplemental agreement last month in the amount of $108,272 for improvements to Delhi Road. Jersey County Engineer Thomas Klassen explained at the board's August meeting that this is part of the third phase of improvements to Delhi Road, which will go from Oak Crest Road to the village limits of Brighton. We had started this project in 2021 to make these improvements, and then kind of after COVID, the cost has kind of skyrocketed with construction, Klassner said. Last year, we applied through IDOT. It's called Local Funding Grant Project, and we were awarded $2,459,000 for construction costs to do that. So we're kind of going forward with the project now, he explained. Klassner said they're going forward with the project, but in the meantime, they had to hire Hennigan, H-E-N-E-G-H-A-N, and Associates to do all of the design work. However, in those 4 or 5 years, things have changed. We had to get environmental sign-offs. We have to work on the right-of-way and stuff like that, Klassner said. So this supplemental agreement is for a cost of $108,272, and that would be paid out at the federal aid matching account. Nearly 25 minutes past the hour, the next headline, Godfrey man receives 8-year sentence for aggravated criminal sexual abuse. On June 30th, Tommy R. Thompson, 38, Godfrey, entered into a negotiated plea of guilty to the amended offense of aggravated criminal sexual abuse, a Class 1 felony. Under the terms of the negotiated plea agreement presented to the Honorable Judge Charles H.W. Burch, B-U-R-C-H, Thompson was sentenced to 8 years in the Illinois Department of Corrections with credit for 183 days of time served in pretrial detention. Additionally, convictions for this offense require lifetime registration on the Illinois Sex Offender Registry. This investigation was handled by Sheriff Zach Hart with the assistance of Pike County Chief Deputy Zach Orr. The case was presented and prosecuted by Calhoun County State's Attorney Lucas Fanning. The investigation began December 18th of 2025 when the Calhoun County Sheriff's Office received a complaint of a child sexual assault. During this investigation, the Calhoun County Sheriff's Office partnered with the United Child Advocacy Network to assist in forensic child interviews. In addition to the Illinois Department of Child and Family Services, which is DCFS, they also helped in the continued investigation. Subsequent to an extensive investigation, on December 30th of 25, Sheriff Zach Harden arrested Tommy R. Thompson, 38, of Godfrey, for the offense of predatory criminal sexual assault, victim under the age of 13, which is a Class X felony. Sheriff Harden said, "I would like to thank the brave victim for having the strength to come forward and remaining positive through this difficult and traumatic time. I would like to thank the family and friends of the victim for their unwavering support, presence, and love they showed by continuing to be the victim's voice through this process. I wish that all victims of abuse would feel the same level of safety and support to come forward so that no abuse goes unreported. I will always remain committed to the pursuit of justice to all victims of violent crime in our community, especially the children." The sheriff also thanked the Pike County Chief Deputy Zach Orr, United Child Advocacy Network, known as UCAN, U-C-A-N, the Illinois Department of Child and Family Services, the DCFS, and the Calhoun County State's Attorney's Office for their assistance in the investigation and the eventual prosecution. Anonymous tips of child sexual abuse can also be reported through the National Center for Missing and Exploited Children, known as the NCMEC. Their cyber tip line is cyber.tipline.com. cyber.tipline.com. And for resources for survivors of sexual abuse, check out the website missingkids.org, missingkids.org. And in memory of Dolly Parton, we're going to provide one of her favorite recipes. The column itself was written by Linda Hoskins. She has the column titled "Let's Cook." Linda writes, "As I type this column, it's so hot it's hard to believe that fall is coming, and yet it's going to be here. One of the many things I love about fall weather is soup. This time of the year, I look forward to making soup and chili. I would love to get your favorite soup or chili recipes. Please take a few moments to share your prize recipe by sending it to Let's, L-E-T-S, Cook, at heraldpubs.com. Let's, L-E-T-S-C-O-O-K, and then the exclamation point, that's very important, at Herald, H-E-R-A-L-D, Pubs, P-U-B-S, .com. Or you can mail it to the newspaper, the Muskota, Mascouthah Herald, P.O. Box C, as in Charlie, in Muskota, Illinois, 62258. Once again, the Muskota, Mascouthah Herald, P.O. Box C, as in Charlie, in Muskota, Illinois, 62258. If you write your recipe by hand, please be careful to write it so I can read it. If I have to guess at what it says, I will not publish the recipe. For those of you who are a little shy about sharing your recipe, if you tell me, I will leave your name and hometown off of the published recipe. In honor of Dolly Parton, I will print her Stampede Soup. I have never made it myself, but I've had it at the Dixie Stampede and at a friend's home. The recipe is delicious and it's super easy to make. So here is the Dolly Parton Stampede Soup recipe. It makes 8 servings. We go with 3 tablespoons of butter, 3 tablespoons of flour, 2 to 3 cloves of garlic minced, 1 medallion of shallot minced, or use 1/2 teaspoon of onion powder. Also 2 cups of low-sodium chicken broth, 3 15-ounce cans of mixed vegetables well-drained, 1 cup of heavy cream, 1 1/2 tablespoons of chopped parsley, and then salt and pepper to taste. Let's go through those ingredients again. 3 tablespoons of butter, 3 tablespoons of flour, 2 to 3 cloves of garlic minced, 1 shallot medallion minced, or you can use 1/2 teaspoon of onion powder, 2 cups of low-sodium chicken broth, 3 15-ounce cans of mixed vegetables well-drained, 1 cup of heavy cream, 1 1/2 tablespoons of chopped parsley, and then salt and pepper to taste. In a medium soup pot, melt butter over medium-low heat. Add the shallot, cook until soft, which is about 3 minutes. Add garlic, cook 1 or more minutes to make sure the garlic is blended in. Sprinkle in the flour and cook, stirring constantly 2 to 3 minutes, being careful not to let the flour turn brown. Slowly add the broth while stirring constantly. Add the vegetables, then bring it to a gentle boil. Reduce heat to low and simmer for 3 minutes. Use an immersion blender to obtain a rustic, smooth texture, or just use a potato masher. Stir in the cream, let simmer until hot, but do not let it come to a boil. Then add your salt and pepper to taste and also the parsley. For extra oomph, garnish with cooked, crumbled bacon. For a pretty presentation, reserve some of the canned veggies before blending and sprinkle a bit on top of the soup. If you're like me and don't have an immersion blender, use a potato masher or pour into your blender. Or you could even use 2 forks to mash it up. You don't need to mash it up completely. Thanks for reading my column, and as always, happy cooking. And I do understand that we didn't rush through the recipe, but there's a lot to do during this recipe. So if you need the recipe repeated, you can contact Mind's Eye during business hours Monday through Friday at 618-394-6444. 618-394-6444. And a reminder, we're reading from the September 9th edition of the River County newspaper, and this is the Dolly Parton, P-A-R-T-O-N, Stampede Soup recipe. The time is 26 minutes before the hour. Let's recap the weather for the River County listening area. On this Sunday, the expected high temperature was 89 degrees, the overnight low 69. It was a cloudy, warm, and humid day. No rain was expected. Winds out of the southwest at 7. Your Monday is looking hot, 94 degrees, hot and humid, a 20% chance of a pop-up shower or thunderstorm, the overnight low 66 tomorrow evening. Tuesday, Wednesday, and Thursday of the coming week, high temperatures around 80 degrees, overnight lows near 60. We will have less humid conditions, but the opportunities for thunderstorms arrive most likely on Tuesday with a 60% chance of scattered thunderstorms because of the higher humidity. Stay tuned to local radio and television for the most up-to-date weather forecast. Returning to stories in this week's edition of the River County News, what happens when you build a life you're genuinely grateful for, but still can't shake the feeling that you're capable of more? Quincy nonprofit executive entrepreneur and speaker Curtis Sethaler, Sethaler, explores that question in his new book, There Is More. 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CurtisSethaler. And again, the name of the book, There, THERE, is More, publishing January 12th of next year. Drawing from his unconventional path through construction, entrepreneurship, ministry, and nonprofit leadership, There Is More explores identity, purpose, relationships, personal responsibility, and the assumptions that shape all of our lives. This isn't a book about having life figured out, the author explained. It's about looking honestly at where you are, deciding where you want to go, and doing the work required to close the gap between the two. One of the book's central ideas is a phrase that Sethaler has used throughout his leadership work, no one's coming. That's not hopeless, it's actually freeing, he said. You don't have to wait for someone to give you permission to change your life. You can own where you are and start doing the work now. The author said the book reflects more than a decade of intentional growth and a philosophy that continues to shape his life and his leadership. I hope my last day is my best day, Sethaler said. I want to still be growing, learning, serving, and taking the risk up until the very end. The author, Curtis Sethaler, is the CEO of the YMCA of West Central Illinois, facilitator of Adams County CEO, and founder of Curtis Sethaler Leadership Solutions. He's a Quincy resident, lives with his wife, Laura, and three daughters. He has a website, Curtis, CurtisSethaler.com. 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One obituary to report in today's reading of the River County News is that of James A., friends called him Jim, Pfeiffer, P-F-E-I-F-F-E-R. He was 67, a Jerseyville resident, passed on Thursday, July 16th at Evelyn's house in Creve Coeur, Missouri. He was born September 19th of 58 in Alton, Illinois, the son of Frank and Denny, D-E-N-N-I-E, Ozzy, O-Z-E-E, Pfeiffer. Jim spent many years working in retail, serving as a store manager for Walmart. Naturally outgoing, he was a people person through and through. He enjoyed socializing and visiting with others and rarely met a stranger. He was the kind of person who was always willing to lend a hand, and if someone needed help, they could count on Jim on whatever the issue was. Away from work, Jim enjoyed racing cars, spending time outdoors, particularly bass fishing. Whether he was watching the action at the racetrack, casting a line, or simply enjoying the company of those around him, Jim appreciated these simple things in life and the people with whom he was able to share them. Surviving are his significant other, Janet Grady of Jerseyville, his adoptive son and daughter in law, Brian and Emily Hedden, H-E-D-D-E-N, of Jerseyville, two brothers and a sister-in-law, William and Fran Pfeiffer of Dow, and Patrick, last name Minarick, M-I-N-A-R-I-C-K, of Wood River, also a nephew, Richard Pfeiffer. He has a niece. Her name is Kylie Minarick. Preceded in death by his father, Frank, his mother and stepfather, Denny and Frank Minarick, a son, Nathan Albert Pfeiffer, a brother, Robert Pfeiffer, and nephew, Cody Minarick, as well as his beloved dogs, Dottie and Tiffany. They're surely waiting for him to arrive on the other side of the Rainbow Bridge. Per his wishes, no services were held. The Crawford Funeral Home in Jerseyville entrusted with the arrangements. Their website is Crawford Funerals with an S. com, CrawfordFunerals.com. Turning the page, a former adjunct instructor at Southern Illinois University Edwardsville is facing federal charges for allegedly using his university-issued credit card to pay for tens of thousands of dollars in personal expenses, including rent, athletic fees, marijuana, and high-end kitchen knives. On August 18th, a federal grand jury indicted Jonathan C. Clark, an SIUE lecturer and lab manager, on one count of mail fraud and three counts of wire fraud. Prosecutors allege Clark defrauded the university of more than $100,000 between November the 11th of 2022 and March 16th of 2025 by using his university credit card for various personal expenses and then falsifying credit card invoices and affidavits that he submitted to SIUE to make it look like the purchases were for legitimate purposes, including for the laboratory he managed and other expenses needed for teaching. Clark was scheduled to appear for the first time in federal court in East St. Louis on Wednesday. He was a no-show. His attorney, who was court-appointed, said that he had not heard from Clark. The judge said a new date would be set for the initial appearance and arraignment. An SIUE spokesperson said Clark resigned his position in April of 2025 after the university notified him that they intended to discharge him. Clark allegedly carried out the years-long fraud by having the personal items he purchased with his SIUE-issued credit card shipped to his office and also to his home through the U.S. Postal Service and other interstate commercial shipping services, including FedEx. The indictment mentioned one particular delivery, a package of kitchen knives that Clark ordered from the artisan knife maker Colina, C-O-O-L-I-N-A. The package arrived via FedEx to Clark's SIUE office from their Fort Lauderdale, Florida warehouse. The indictment doesn't detail the cost of the knives, but but the company's website advertises a selection of big, badass knives built for everyday prep, heavy chopping, and precision slicing. The cost runs between $100 and $300 per knife. Court records also detail three allegedly fraudulent PayPal transfers that Clark made using his SIUE credit card, one for $370.74, another for $1,652.87, sent to recipients identified only by their initials in the Metro East communities of Godfrey and St. Jacob, as well as $612.85 paid to the Glen Edge Sports Association in Edwardsville. We've learned that Illinois tourism reached new peaks last year, breaking records on visitor spending and generating over $88 billion in total economic impact, Governor J.B. Pritzker's office announced. The growth was driven by around 115 million domestic and international tourists who spent $50.2 billion while traveling in Illinois, an increase of 3.5% from the year before, and marking the first time the state has surpassed the $50 billion threshold for visitor spending. We're in the middle of everything, and there's something here for everyone, from the beaches of Lake Michigan to the rolling prairies of southern Illinois, said Lieutenant Governor Juliana Stratton. Illinois has a rich history, culture, and natural beauty, and we're excited to welcome people from near and far to enjoy it all. The spending also produced nearly $5 billion in direct state and local tax revenues for Illinois communities and $372 million in hotel tax revenue. According to a news release from the governor's office, the state's Middle of Everything tourism campaign helped generate an additional 2.8 million trips and $904 million in visitor spending last year. Illinois' tourism industry was also supported by over $3.3 million in state grants in fiscal year 2025, helping to promote projects like the state's Route 66 Centennial Celebrations and the Illinois America 250 campaign. The state's Department of Commerce and Economic Opportunity says it has expanded its focus on outdoor recreation activities with a dedicated unit within the Tourism Bureau. Outdoor recreation activities have been the primary draw for tourism in the southern part of the state over the past several years, with visitors taking advantage of hiking, cycling, rock climbing, and ziplining in Shawnee National Forest, and also wine tasting and vineyards along five wine trails. And this September, the Alton Amphitheater is inviting the community to slow down, gather with friends and family, and enjoy three Friday evenings filled with live music, local food, and unparalleled sunsets over the Mississippi River. The 2026 pop-up concert series will take place Friday, September 4th, September the 11th, and September 25th from 6 to 9 p.m., offering a relaxed atmosphere with regional live music, food vendors, yard games, and plenty of room to spread out along Alton's scenic riverfront. Admission to this is free. Created as a pilot program for the 2026 season, the series is designed to bring more people to the amphitheater outside of major festivals or exploring new ways to activate the space and experience expand community programming. The amphitheater is one of Alton's greatest public gathering places, and we want to activate it beyond our signature events, said Abby Haynes, chairman of the Alton Amphitheater Commission. The 2026 pop-up concert series is an opportunity to experiment with a different style of programming, encourage more people to enjoy the riverfront, and learn what resonates with our community as we continue growing the amphitheater's event calendar for the coming years. For the three Fridays, September 4th, 11th, and 25th, rather than focusing on one genre, the 2026 pop-up concert series showcases performers from across the Metro East and the St. Louis region, giving audiences a different musical experience each week. And of course, we'll skip over the Friday, September 4th and Friday, September the 11th, as they are in the past. Looking to the future for Friday, September 25th, they will be featuring Borderline, which is a country band. Borderline closes the series with one of the St. Louis metro area's premier country music experiences. Performing throughout the region for more than 20 years, the band has built a social media following of more than 17,000 fans. They're known for their strong live shows and broad regional appeal. They do have a website, TheBorderlineBand.com. The TheBorderlineBand.com. And guests are encouraged to bring lawn chairs or blankets and enjoy an evening along the Mississippi River. Outside food and non-alcoholic beverages are welcome during the 2026 pop-up concert series. Guests are also encouraged to support the local businesses participating in the event with food available for purchase. On September 25th, they will have Pig on a Wing and also Jewel Ice Cream. Pig on a Wing and Jewel Ice Cream. Various alcoholic and non-alcoholic beverages will be available for purchase on site. In addition to live music, families can enjoy casual lawn games while taking in some of the region's most spectacular sunset views. There will be no 2026 pop-up concert series on Friday, September the 18th, as the community prepares for the 2026 Mississippi Earth Tones Festival that's scheduled for Saturday, September 19th, presented by the Alton Main Street Association, the Sierra Club, and the Jacoby Art Center. A reminder that all of these events are free. They're being held at the Alton Amphitheater. It's on Riverfront Drive in Alton. Bring your favorite people, a lawn chair, and enjoy an evening of live music, local food, cold drinks, and a view of a beautiful Mississippi River sunset. In our next story, we learn on August the 25th at 7:52 in the morning, the Pike County Sheriff's Office received a call from a hotline that received a message from an individual stating there were explosive devices placed at the Ascend Wellness Cannabis Plant in Barry, Illinois. Ascend Management was notified of the threat and it was advised to evacuate the facility until the arrival of law enforcement. The Secretary of State Bomb Squad was notified and dispatched to the scene. They conducted a canine search of the property and also vehicles looking for any explosive devices or materials. Nothing was found. The origin of the message is still being investigated by a number of agents, including the Illinois Secretary of State Police Bomb Squad and Canine Unit, the Illinois State Police, and the FBI. Let's go back in history to 25 years ago. The date was September 12th of 2001. For most people, it started with a phone call. Are you listening to the radio? Did you hear what just happened? Suddenly, the plans for a normal Tuesday morning were replaced by individuals gathered around a television or a radio trying to take in what seemed unimaginable. The World Trade Center had been destroyed, the Pentagon and State Department attacked, and thousands of people either dead or injured. In the Calhoun Unit No. 40 school system, the staff tried to keep things as normal as possible. No, we're not doing any change of schedule or precautions because of this, said Barbara Bick, a representative of the high school. Many of the classrooms have televisions, and everyone in these rooms is tuned in, of course. But with the other classes, they're trying to go on with teaching as best they can. The sense of witnessing an historical moment was very strong. Soon people will talk about where they were on this day, the same way they know where they were when they heard about the Oklahoma City bombing, the Kennedy Space Shuttle explosion, John F. Kennedy's assassination, or the attack on Pearl Harbor. But that seems very far away right now when people are stopping to think about and pray for the victims and their families. Reverend Tom Hagstrom commented that five of the seven Catholic churches in the county are always open and that people were welcome to come in and pray as they felt they needed to. We've already said prayers during the services at the care center this morning, and of course will include the victims and their loved ones in our thoughts and prayers during the weekend masses, Reverend Hagstrom said. He went on to say that although no arrangements had been made as of Tuesday morning, Reverend Paul Frazier and I will be talking about doing a joint service so that everyone in the community can attend together. People feeling the need to become personally involved have flooded the phone lines at the local Red Cross chapters. According to Robin Summers, chapter manager for the Southwestern Illinois section, the support right now is tremendous and actually overwhelming. We've set up a blood drive for Saturday, September 5th, 2001, at SLU in Edwardsville, but it's difficult planning other ones because we're having to find places that can take up to 200 to 400 donors. Words such as unbelievable, incredible, and unprecedented are used over and over again by newscasters. It's also unimaginable that there's no vocabulary available to convey the shock and horror that people feel. Perhaps it will only be after the images sink in and the toll becomes known that Americans will be able to deal with this event and its aftermath. It may seem that New York and Washington are a world away from Calhoun County, but it certainly did not feel that way on Tuesday morning, September the 11th, 2001. And again, this article is from the Looking Back column. These are articles printed in the Calhoun News Herald. Again, the date, September 12th, 2001, 25 years ago. And a quick look at the menu for the Calhoun Council. For Monday, September 14th, they're serving pork chops, macaroni and cheese, spinach, and cookies. For Tuesday, September 15th, barbecue is on the menu, barbecue chicken, loaded potatoes, green beans, peaches, and cherries. For Wednesday, September 16th, spaghetti with meat sauce, a side salad, cauliflower, cheddar biscuits, and mandarin oranges. A reminder that all of these meals include milk and also bread and butter, tea also available if requested. Lunch is served at the Calhoun County Senior Center. The lunch is served 11 a.m. to 1 p.m. If you have questions, call them at 618-576-9567. 618-576-9567. Thank you for joining us for this reading of the River County News on this Sunday, the 13th day of September, 2026. Again, if you have questions regarding the content of this broadcast, contact the Mind's Eye Radio Network at 618-394-6444. 618-394-6444. My name is Rob Johnson. Until we meet again.
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2: Good afternoon. This afternoon, look for overcast skies with a high near 87. Tonight, expect clear skies with a low near 72. Monday, expect sunshine with a high near 84. Monday night, expect clear skies with a low near 76. Tuesday, expect sunshine with a high near 99. Get your weather every hour right here on Mind's Eye Radio, your virtual newsstand.
3: It's cloudy and 87 degrees. In O'Fallon, it's overcast and 87 degrees. In Granite City, it's sunny and 88 degrees.
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9: Radio Talk and Book Network now presents today's reading of the New York Times. I'm Brad Bronk, and I'm your reader. From tonight's front page, the tour guide who lived through 9/11. Houthis seize strategic Red Sea port, a major victory for Iranian ally. Trump census overall would exclude some immigrants and remove questions on race. From today's opinion pages, my dad died on Flight 93. I missed the way America responded. And also, this tiny Canadian town took in Americans on 9/11. It would again. In sports, lost at the U.S. Open, find the super cheerful people in straw hats. And from today's feature section, five classical musical albums you can listen to right now. And as I said, that first article is titled The Tour Guide Who Lived Through 9/11. This is reported by Michael Wilson. Christina Stanton offers a very specific and deeply personal tour of the World Trade Center site to remind visitors what happened 25 years ago. The tour begins outside of Burger King on Liberty Street in Lower Manhattan. And the guide explains why. People forget that this was commandeared by the police on September 11, 2001, as a staging area amid the chaos. NYPD Temp HQ spray-painted over the front door. What follows is a very specific narrative of the events of that day, as told by a very specific guide, Christina Stanton, who lived it firsthand. She continues to watch it unfold 25 years on. The first stop, an elevated park just south of where the Twin Towers stood. I want to draw your attention to the yellow building back there, she directed a school group from Indiana during a tour this May. She pointed out 21 West Street, where she moved with her husband Brian in July 2001. They were newlyweds living on the 24th floor with a fabulous terrace. She was 31 then and had been licensed tour guide for 6 years. It was supposed to be my hustle, she explained, adopting a haughty accent. I'm a Broadway actress. She gave tours all over Manhattan. Her World Trade Center tour close to home began and ended at the 25-ton Koenig Sphere in the plaza between the towers. She had once taken her mother to Christmas brunch in the Windows of the World restaurant high up in the North Tower, and now the World Trade Center was essentially in her front yard. I'm here, she told another group this July, teenagers from a church in Phoenix, thinking back to those years. I'm living in New York. I'm living my best life. And then came that clear Tuesday morning in September. A New York City walking tour is a honed monologue of fact, trivia, and one-liners. Maybe a pit stop for a local bite. Miss Stanton's tour quickly grips its listeners in an escalating tale of dread, locking them, often young people not yet born on that day, into a breathless silence. The impact of the first plane shook our building, she said. She and Brian had stood, dazed, on their terrace and watched smoke and flames rise from the upper floors of the North Tower. Below, hundreds of people were stopped on street corners looking up. Then a deafening roar in the sky raced closer. They went right over our shoulders, she said. It's hard for her to describe the ear-splitting scream of a commercial jet at such high speed and low altitude. She watched it tilt its wings at the last second as if to strike more floors. The couple were blown backwards into their apartment. I was on the floor and my husband was screaming, she told a couple from New Hampshire visiting the city this April. She and Brian gathered themselves and their overweight Boston Terrier Gabriel and hurried to the stairs where neighbors, yelling, crying, were making their way down to the street. There, crowds ran past holding briefcases or whatever they could find over their heads for fear of falling debris. What was I wearing, she asked the Phoenix group. Pajamas, a few teenagers guessed. With no shoes, she added. She turned to re-enter a building, but a doorman intent on evacuating residents blocked her way. Brian offered her his shoes. No, she said, but give me your socks. They hurried downtown to the southern tip of Manhattan. Leading tours, she points west toward the seawall where she, Brian, and their dog came to find themselves facing the harbor. Then the South Tower fell. In an instant, the sunny refuge they had found was overwhelmed, and they were smothered in dust and smoke and debris. Miss Stanton, gagging and choking for air, found herself bizarrely remembering the fun facts from her old tours. 47,000 employees, 12 million square feet, 40,000 doorknobs. We're running around in that trying to find places to breathe, she told the couple from New Hampshire. Are we going to die? You just don't know what's happening next. Hero stories. And here in a tour spiel, Miss Stanton's bulletproof cheer and love for the city can almost wave away all that dust for a moment. Has anybody here heard of the boat rescue on 9/11? She asked the Phoenix teenagers. Silence. Who doesn't love hero stories? She asked. The harbor had quickly filled with dozens and dozens of boats. Ferries, party boats, tugboats, family-owned boats. Boats christened the George Washington, the Theodore Roosevelt,

Jersey in the shadow of the landmark Colgate clock. They disembarked and took stock. Two adults and a dog covered in grit and dust in an unfamiliar neighborhood of warehouses and industrial spaces. They shuffled along, pausing now and then to prevent Gabriel from licking the crust off his fur. Suddenly and desperately, Miss Stanton needed a bathroom. When the couple saw a young woman approaching a new-looking apartment building, they asked if there was a restroom. The woman realized where they were coming from and took them up to her apartment. There, they met the woman's husband, David, maybe, and used their bathroom. David, stunned, offered them glasses of water, and the Stantons stood awkwardly for a minute, too dirty to sit, before they left. They walked about a mile past warehouses and over light rail tracks to BJ's Wholesale Club. Inside, a wall of televisions was showing live feeds from the place they had just escaped. Customers gaped at the ashen newcomers who seemed to have stepped out of those televisions. The Stantons bought supplies, including a pair of shoes for Christina. Brian had grabbed his wallet. Outside, a line of yellow-dusted men and women waited for their turn at a phone booth. The days that followed were a blur. Later that week, they were briefly allowed back in the apartment to retrieve essentials. They had never closed their terrace doors that day, so the living room was coated with debris. Bits of paper, receipts, a scrap of a balance sheet, a diorama of things that once mattered. Wasn't feeling so good. Like many who could, they fled the city, making their way to Tallahassee, Florida, where Miss Stanton's mother lived. They stayed for a few months. But by spring 2002, she and Brian were back in their West Street apartment. Staying away never felt like an option. Somewhere in that chaotic time for the city and the nation, Miss Stanton realized that living in New York was not her best life, it was life. Tourism dried up after September 11th for a time. From her terrace, Miss Stanton watched the slow transformation of Ground Zero. And then her work, like her city, picked up again. She booked tours through hotels, event planners, and groups like Junior Tours, which catered to students. She worked all over the city, from Central Park to Little Italy and Chinatown to the Financial District. And eventually, she reprised her former World Trade Center tour. At the start, it didn't go well. Nobody, she realized, wanted a crying tour guide. She got better. Those early tours had a just-the-facts quality. But over time, she gradually added her experiences from that day into her speech. The impact of the second plane, her husband's socks, the boats. Word spread on social media, and people began to request her tour in particular. And being a tour guide stopped feeling like a side hustle. 25 years later, the tour, like life, continues to evolve. During a stop with the Phoenix Teenagers, a girl raised her hand. "You said you were in that cloud of smoke," she asked. "Yes. Have you been okay since then?" "I have not," she replied. "The Christmas before last, I wasn't feeling so good. I went to a doctor who said, 'No, you're not doing so good. You have cancer.'" Testing showed Miss Stanton's cancer was consistent with the 9/11 illnesses that have killed thousands of emergency responders in the last 25 years. But it wasn't something that only happened to firefighters and police officers who realized they had all breathed that same dirty ash. In 2025, she underwent a hysterectomy. It left her free of cancer. Then she received a skin cancer diagnosis this year that may also be related to 9/11. One could imagine that, having survived the day's horrors, only to face cancer and surgery almost a quarter of a century later, one would be done with that place. But Miss Stanton keeps coming back to the site of the attacks again and again and again. She often tears up, speaking of two friends at a brokerage firm who were dating and who died in the towers, or how Gabriel, her dog who hated everybody but his owners, was such a good boy that day trying to clean his fur. He was never the same. The glass had shredded his esophagus, she said. He later died of cancer. Why keep reliving that? Because the boat rescue is praised as the largest maritime evacuation in the country's history. It has even been called the American Dunkirk. And there's a documentary about it narrated by Tom Hanks. And yet few on her tour seem to have even heard of it. Because not everyone realizes that the number of illnesses and deaths linked to the attacks continues to grow, far surpassing the number of people who died that day. Because surrounded by plaques and statues and reflecting pools and the broken hull of that huge metal sphere, she, too, is a memorial. "I have some agency in keeping these things alive," she said, out of earshot of her clients. "I'm a tour guide. I have a ready-made audience. Who else has a chance to capture the next generation?" The whole tour lasts about an hour. Then they move on to the next stop. She's done here for now,
until the next group arrives.

0: Michael Wilson reporting on the tour guide who lived through 9/11. Our next article is titled, Houthi Sees Strategic Red Sea Port, a Major Victory for Iranian Ally, reported by Saeed al-Battati, Shuaib al-Mosawa, and Vivian Narayim. The Iran-backed militia routed Yemeni government forces in Mocha, putting the group in a stronger position to attack ships in a crucial waterway for global trade. The Iran-backed Houthi militia captured a strategic Red Sea port city on Thursday, according to two Yemeni officials, in a sweeping ground offensive that could give the group greater control over an important shipping route and further destabilize energy markets. The Houthis pushed out forces allied with the Yemeni government, which is backed by Saudi Arabia, to seize the city of Mocha, M-O-K-H-A, as well as its port, according to a local official in the city and a senior provincial official. Both spoke on the condition of anonymity because they were not authorized to speak to the media. Mocha has been the focus of several days of fierce ground battles between the Houthis and the internationally recognized government. The two sides have been at war since 2014 when the Houthis seized Yemen's capital, Sana'a. Soon after, the Saudi-led military coalition began a bombing campaign to try to restore the government to power, plunging the impoverished nation into a devastating war. Fragile truce reached in 2022 has unraveled in recent months. A video circulating online and verified by the New York Times shows several pickup trucks with groups of armed men standing in their cargo beds driving through a main road in Mocha. A person behind the camera is heard saying, "Death to America, death to Israel," part of a Houthi slogan. For Saudi Arabia and its Yemeni allies, the capture of Mocha is a major setback, raising questions about their ability to constrain the Houthis. It will put the U.S. and the Saudis and their allies in a much tighter situation than they already are, said Faraya al-Muslimi, a Yemen specialist at Chatham House, a research institution in London. For the Houthis, who are increasingly demanding to be treated as the country's legitimate government and be granted the power and resources that would come with that, taking Mocha is a significant victory. It also puts an ally of Iran one step closer to controlling a key maritime choke point. Mocha is less than 50 miles from the narrow Bab al-Mandab Strait at the southern end of the Red Sea. The city's location made an important maritime hub hundreds of years ago, and its port was once the main export point for Yemeni coffee beans. The Houthis have previously attacked ships in the Red Sea from Yemeni territory further north, but control of Mocha gives the military a foothold closer to the strait, with implications for global trade and oil markets, analysts say. After the Houthis seized the city on Thursday, the price of Brent crude, the global benchmark, rose to more than $105 a barrel, its highest level in months. This is potentially one of the more significant turning points, particularly in recent years of the Yemen conflict, said Adam Barron, a Yemen-focused fellow at New America, a research organization in Washington. The Houthis are expected to try to push further south and try and take territory next to the strait and potentially an island in the waterway. The area is arguably Yemen's most strategically valuable real estate, Mr. Barron said. If the Houthis are able to take that territory, it could leave both of the Arabian Peninsula's major maritime choke points, Bab al-Mandab and the Strait of Hormuz, under at least partial control of Iran and its allies, he added. The Houthi-affiliated foreign ministry said in a statement on Thursday that maritime navigation is safe and declared the skirmishes in western Yemen, where Mocha lies, have now been brought to an end, without elaborating. Mocha was previously held by Lieutenant General Tarek Saleh, a commander allied with the Yemeni government. His spokesman did not respond to a request for comment on Thursday, nor did the Saudi government. Mohammed al-Bukhati, a Houthi political official, said in an interview that the group's goal was to fully restore Yemen's sovereignty and independence and to confront the Saudi enemy rather than expand his territory. Other factions in southern Yemen can retain the areas under their control until Yemeni political process is held, Mr. al-Bukhati added. He accused General Saleh's forces of violating Yemen's truce on Saudi orders and said this is why the Houthis had fought them. On Thursday, General Saleh said on social media that he had ordered his troops to recognize their ranks and establish an alternative command center in a secure location, in consultation with the Saudi-led military coalition. His forces withdrew on Thursday from at least two islands in the Red Sea, Hunayn and Zuqar, according to the senior provincial official and a Coast Guard official who also spoke on the condition of anonymity. The fate of Param Island, locally known as Mayun, an island inside the Bab al-Mandab, remains unclear. Bab al-Mandab has become increasingly important to energy markets since the United States and Israel attacked Iran in February. Saudi Arabia, the world's biggest oil exporter, typically ships its oil through the Strait of Hormuz, the waterway connecting the Persian Gulf to the world's oceans. Iran has effectively closed it since the early days of the war with the United States. Saudi Arabia pivoted to the Red Sea to export most of its oil, but over the past 2 months, escalating tensions with the Houthis have disrupted that route. In July, the militia declared a blockade on Saudi oil tankers passing through the Red Sea and launched missile and drone attacks at ships and Saudi facilities from their territory in northern Yemen. The Houthi-affiliated foreign ministry said in a statement on Thursday that the group will not pose a threat and that they are prepared to be part of the regional security framework, particularly with regard to protecting maritime navigation. The statement did not refer to fighting in Mocha. The ministry called on the international community to compel the Saudi regime to stop targeting Yemen. In recent days, Houthi officials have accused Saudi Arabia of launching more than 100 airstrikes in Yemen to support its allies in the country. The Saudi government has not commented on those claims. The Houthis say they have retaliated with multiple missile and drone attacks inside Saudi Arabia. Earlier this week, Saudi authorities said that recent Houthi attacks had injured more than 70 civilians in the kingdom's southern regions. Mr. al-Muslimi said that going forward, he expected the Yemeni government will try to retake Mocha and make a comeback, aided by Saudi airstrikes. An official familiar with the matter said that Saudi Arabia is working to align its goals with its international partners and is focused on supporting the Yemeni government as it tries to take back territory across Yemen. The official spoke on the condition of anonymity to discuss sensitive diplomacy. The official said that Saudi Arabia views the Houthi attacks on Saudi Arabia as an attempt to draw Saudi Arabia more deeply and directly into the conflict, which the kingdom would prefer to avoid. James McManigan contributed reporting from London, and Kate Kelly contributed reporting from New York for this article reported by Saeed al-Batati, Shu'aib al-Mosawa, and Vivian Nareem. Houthis see strategic Red Sea port a major victory for Iranian ally. All right, our third front page article from today's New York Times is reported by Zolan Cano Youngs. Trump's census overhaul would exclude some immigrants and remove questions on race. The proposals for 2030 are among significant changes that would append a process for helping allot congressional seats and shape policies that address disparities. The Trump administration on Wednesday proposed to no longer count immigrants without green cards in the 2030 census or ask about race and ethnicity, part of an overhaul that would redefine who counts as a U.S. resident in the eyes of the federal government. The sweeping measures would upend a process that helps determine the allotment of congressional seats, billions of dollars in federal funding, and policies to address systemic disparities. The proposed regulation, published online on Wednesday, would not count non-citizens without green cards in the 2030 census, a significant departure from the process stipulated by the Constitution to occur every 10 years. Historically, the census has asked Americans about their race and ethnicity and counted all U.S. residents regardless of their immigration status. The overhaul would also bar the U.S. census from asking Americans about their sexual orientation. While the proposal is likely to face legal challenges, the changes would not only remove undocumented immigrants from the official population count used to determine congressional seats, but also immigrants who are in the United States legally and have yet to secure green cards or citizenship. As a result, areas with more immigrants, which tend to vote Democratic, could lose representation and federal funding. The proposed overhaul, as well as removing questions about race, ethnicity, and sexual orientation from the census, could have major implications for collecting the federal data used to inform anti-discrimination policies and civil rights protections. If we don't have the data in order to see that there's problems, then we're sticking our heads in the sand, said Kimball W. Brace, the president of Election Data Services, an organization working with Democratic and Republican local governments on census and election issues. We won't see it. We won't get a feel for what's happened. An overhaul of the census count would face significant hurdles. The 14th Amendment calls for counting the whole number of persons in each state rather than just citizens. And the rule would affect a census count after the 2028 presidential election. So a new administration could try to reverse the changes. Under the U.S. Constitution, Congress is tasked with carrying out the census. However, it has delegated decisions on the census to the Commerce Department. But some researchers said Mr. Trump's decision to try to resurrect his first-term effort to reshape the census could create a chilling effect and reduce participation. As part of the proposal released on Wednesday, the administration said it was considering including a question in the census about the immigration status of participants, something civil rights groups have warned would deter immigrants with and without legal status from filling out the form out of fear of government retaliation. The Trump administration is trying to omit pieces of the population that they don't feel are real Americans, said William H. Fry, a demographer at the Brookings Institution. And in many ways, pulling back some of the trends and important policies that came into effect since the civil rights movement of the 1960s. The White House referred questions to the Commerce Department, which did not respond to requests for comment. In the proposed rule posted on Wednesday, signed by Mr. Trump's Commerce Secretary Howard Lutnick, the administration said it was reassessing how it collects race and ethnicity data after substantial doubts about the meaning, significance, and impact of attempting to categorize persons by race and ethnicity surfaced in the national conversation. The proposal also cited Mr. Trump's executive order that purged the federal government of efforts centered on diversity, equity, and inclusion. The release of the regulation came after Mr. Trump last year ordered the Commerce Department to exclude undocumented immigrants from the census. People who are in our country illegally will not be counted in the census, Mr. Trump wrote in a post on social media in the summer of 2025. The proposal on Wednesday, however, went further by trying to exclude those immigrants with legal status who lack a green card. The administration argued in the proposed rule that undocumented immigrants are not true inhabitants of the United States because of their lack of sufficient tie and allegiance to the country. And while some immigrants without green cards have legal status, the administration said in the proposal that such status is less durable and indefinite in length. Mr. Trump began a similar effort in his first term when he sought to add a citizenship question to the 2020 census. The effort ultimately failed. A federal court rejected the attempt, and the Supreme Court declined to intervene. Career officials in the Census Bureau, which is part of the Commerce Department, also stood up to the administration's attempt to exert pressure on their work. Attorney General Letitia James of New York said on social media on Wednesday that her office was exploring legal options to challenge Mr. Trump's proposed changes. The Constitution is clear, Ms. James said. Every person living in the United States, regardless of immigration status, must be counted in the census. Zolan Cano Young's writing, Trump's census overhaul would exclude some immigrants and remove questions on race. Today's quote of the day refers to our first article, Listen to This Tour Guide, She Lived It. I have some agency in keeping these things alive. From Christina Stanton, a tour guide who lived through 9/11 and continues to offer a deeply personal tour of the World Trade Center site to remind visitors what happened 25 years ago. Our first opinion is a guest essay by Charlie Green. My dad died on Flight 93. I miss the way America responded. Mr. Green is the son of Donald Green, who died on September 11, 2001, aboard United Airlines Flight 93. When I was 10 years old, trauma arrived quickly through the voice of my pediatrician. I was out of school that morning with a toe infection when the doctor walked in the exam room and told my mother and me that a plane had hit the World Trade Center in New York City. At 10, you live in a world that is small and immediate. Barely a week earlier, we had spent Labor Day weekend at my grandfather's home at Candlewood Lake in Connecticut, sailing, cooking, and living inside the sweet, unthinking comfort of an entirely ordinary weekend together. That morning in the doctor's office, my mind did not connect the news to the fact that hours earlier, my dad had kissed us goodbye at our Greenwich home, driven to Newark Airport, and boarded an early morning flight to San Francisco to visit his brothers. My dad worked in aviation and flew often for business, so his departure was not unusual. Yet for some reason, the night before he left, I asked him to wake me to say goodbye, a request my mother would later look back on with disbelief. Returning home from the doctor's office, watching the smoke billow from the Twin Towers and the Pentagon on CNN, my mother turned to me with a look I will never forget and told me that my father's plane had gone dark. My father, Donald Green, was on United Airlines Flight 93 on September 11, 2001. Unlike the jets that struck the World Trade Center and the Pentagon that morning, Flight 93 never reached its target. Aware that their plane had been rerouted by terrorists toward Washington, the passengers and crew mounted a counterattack in the sky. During their fight to regain control, the plane crashed into an empty field in Shanksville, Pennsylvania. Those on board sacrificed their lives to prevent even greater catastrophe. In the quarter century since that morning, my family's ritual remembrance has taken us to that rural field. In the early years, Shanksville was a raw, blackened burn pit. My younger sister Jody and I walked its perimeter, picking up stray wires in the debris. Over time, nature did what nature always does, as the scorched earth gave way to tall grass and wildflowers. Today, the site is a soaring national memorial, where visitors, many of them middle schoolers on class trips to Washington, born long after 2001, walk the grounds where 40 ordinary people chose extraordinary bravery. Jody eventually joined the board of Friends of Flight 93 National Memorial, the monument created to honor them, writing beautifully about what that sacred ground means to her. Watching that landscape heal mirrored my own journey. In the immediate aftermath, I was thrust into a surreal duality. I was a child navigating the crushing, intimate void of losing a dad, yet my private grief was constantly subsumed by national liturgy. President George W. Bush greeted me by name. I had my middle school homework excused by a handwritten note from Karl Rove, the president's senior advisor. I was trying to reconcile a fundamental contradiction. How could the most private loss of my life also belong to 300 million strangers? The answer came slowly, measured in anniversaries. On the 10th anniversary, Vice President Joe Biden, no stranger to personal tragedy, offered advice that felt impossible at the time. One day, he said, the thought of your loved one will bring a smile to your lips before it brings a tear to your eye. He was right. Today, as a father myself, I love talking about my dad. We remember him around the family dinner table. I've shared his story in boardrooms. I've spoken about him on the TV show Shark Tank, where I pitched Memento, a company that collects and commemorates family history. The sharp edge of loss has smoothed into gratitude. As we mark 25 years, I find myself grappling with a different kind of grief, not for my father, but for the country we shared in his memory. Two phrases from that era became permanently etched into the American ethos: never forget, and let's roll. The latter was heard on my father's flight as passengers began their charge toward the cockpit, converting crisis into collective agency. The former was a covenant we made to one another, a promise echoed in Bruce Springsteen's post-9/11 anthem, My City of Ruins, that out of immense loss, we should hold fast to a common purpose as a nation, praying not just to endure, but to rise up. 3 days after the attack, a candlelight vigil formed spontaneously outside my family's house. Our neighbors didn't care about politics, ideology, or social divides. They simply showed up on our driveway to create and carry light. For the first time in my young life, I felt the visceral, unprompted pride of being an American. It was a patriotism born not of military might or political rhetoric, but of radical neighborly empathy. Now, looking across a national landscape fractured by relentless cynicism and political exhaustion, I find myself almost nostalgic for that American unity. We often treat our current polarization as an inescapable reality of modern democracy. But having lived through the profound solidarity of September 2001, I know that our capacity for connection runs much deeper than our propensity for division. We cannot and should not wait for another national tragedy to remind us of who we are to one another. When I hold my 2-year-old daughter's hand, I see the grandfather she never got to meet, the man whose blood runs in her veins and whose memory shapes how I parent her every day. I don't just want her to learn about the heroism displayed in the skies over Pennsylvania. I want her to inherit the spirit that took root in the ground in the days that followed. To honor those we lost, we must do more than build monuments of stone or recite names once a year. We must recommit to the steady, everyday work of citizenship, greeting our neighbors, bridging our divides, and choosing unity before tragedy forces our hand. The heroes of that day showed us how to respond in our darkest hour. Our task now is to prove that, even 25 years later, we remember how to live together in the light. Guest essay by Charlie Green, My Dad Died in Flight 93, I Miss the Way America Responded. Next up is another guest essay, this by Glynis McNichol. this tiny Canadian town took in Americans on 9/11, it would again. The gift shop in the North Atlantic Aviation Museum in Gander, Newfoundland, sells a T-shirt emblazoned with the numbers 9 and 11. The ones evoke the Twin Towers of the World Trade Center and are shaded with flags. One American, one Canadian. Below is written Beyond Words, and below that, Gander, Canada. It's a jarring image to encounter so far from ground zero. Gander sits some 1,100 miles northeast by air of New York City. Yet the attacks that happened 25 years ago on Friday hit this tiny slice of Canada profoundly. When the airspace over the United States was shut down that day, 38 passenger planes that were in transit over the Atlantic landed here, nearly doubling the population of the town in a few short hours. Residents rallied and housed and fed close to 7,000 stranded and scared passengers over the following days. It was, and remains, an inspiring show of unconditional generosity and support from one country towards its closest ally in a time of crisis. The tale was even turned into a Tony Award-winning musical, Come From Away. Things feel very different today. I landed in Newfoundland just as news broke that Prime Minister Mark Carney had pulled out of tariff negotiations with the United States, later telling reporters, "You're at war when you're attacked, and we got attacked." The goodwill and unity celebrating Gander suddenly seemed a destined relic. President Trump's trade war with America's northern neighbor has produced innumerable headlines on Canadian rage, compelling because they're so at odds with Canada's reputation for being nice. Canadians are famous for starting sentences with, "Sorry." But nice is too often mistaken for being easygoing, and Canadians have not taken Mr. Trump's insults lightly. And while the anger is real, Canadians' feelings toward the States are more complicated than the rage now suggests. Perhaps no place captures the unique lopsided intensity of this relationship, nor the strange turn it's taken, like Gander. These days, instead of Americans seeking shelter, the people in Gander have been encountering, according to almost everyone I spoke with, an entirely new phenomenon, apologizing Americans. No one comes to Gander accidentally. The town is in the northeastern part of the province of Newfoundland, which is so far east in the North Atlantic that it occupies its own time zone, 1 hour and a half ahead of Eastern Standard Time. Gander's airport, a marvel of mid-century architecture, was once the largest in the world. Before jet travel advanced to longer-haul flights, planes routinely landed there to refuel, and the airport hosted a glamorous array of stars, including Marilyn Monroe, James Dean, Elvis Presley, Albert Einstein, and Muhammad Ali. These days, there are only about 5 daily flights into Gander. The more reliable way to arrive is to drive more than 3 hours up from the provincial capital, St. John's, along the Trans-Canada Highway, past signs for towns with names like Come By Chance and Little Heart's Ease, and glimpses of the ocean along the wild Newfoundland coast. I was cautioned not to take the trip at night for fear of hitting a moose. Even on a Saturday afternoon in August, the height of tourist season, Gander evinces a drowsy small-town energy. On Sundays, locals congregate at Rosie's Restaurant and Bakery, which serves both a jigs dinner, a traditional Newfoundland boiled meal of salted beef and vegetables, and a cookie called moose farts. The Art and Culture Center is home to an annual production of Come From Away, which draws visitors from across Canada and around the world. Each year, the town commemorates September 11th, a bigger event this year because of its 25th anniversary. Local school children are part of the production. Size notwithstanding, Gander has long been more accustomed to taking in people from away than many other places. In addition to the town's history as a fuel stopover, its residents have assisted stranded passengers on other, less storied occasions. During my weekend there, at the height of the trade war talk, there remained no question that the citizens of Gander would still be willing to help Americans in a time of crisis. "We'd probably do the same thing," said Brian Day, who works as a porter at Sinbad's Hotel. On September 11th, he was working at the KFC, where he spent 22 straight hours making food for stranded passengers. "You help your fellow man. Newfies are good people," he said, using a nickname for Newfoundlanders. "We would treat a stranger like we knew them all our lives." "Trump is a bully," Mr. Day added. "Time for him to just go away." I heard versions of Mr. Day's comments from those who had been teenagers and adults and even babies that day. It's the president, not the people. "I don't think people have anything against the people from America," Amanda McPherson told me as I was waiting at the theater to buy a ticket to that night's performance of Come From Away. Miss McPherson was a teenager in 2001. She helped turn her high school into a temporary shelter and served stranded passengers food for days. Canadians may have an easier time than citizens of other countries separating Americans from their government. That's partly because many Canadians, until this administration at least, spent a lot of time in the States. A short list of reasons across the border used to include grocery shopping, visiting family, sports events. There's also the television connection. Canadians get their American TV through local affiliates. As a child growing up in southern Ontario, where more than a third of the country's population lives, I had strangely extensive knowledge of Buffalo. Even so, Canadians were not quite prepared for the sudden change among Americans now landing in their midst. Charlotte Brown, who works at a coffee shop and is too young to remember September 11th, told me it's not unusual these days for visitors from the States to lead with something like, "I'm American. I promise I'm not with them. I'm so sorry. It's not our fault." Brooke Gidge and Tamara Oxford, who were working the desk at Gander Information Center when I arrived, confirmed the American Apology Tour was now the norm. It's a strange experience for Canadians, citizens of a country accustomed to being left out of America's perception of itself and of history. Despite the close cultural and physical ties, America's general obliviousness toward its northern neighbors has long been a source of exasperation, frustration, insecurity, identity crisis, and comedy. Though it's doubtful even Canada's long-running satire show, This Hour is 22 Minutes, or South Park, in its blamed Canada heyday, could have dreamed up like America. Canadians, despite fighting heroically alongside the Americans and the British on D-Day, helping rescue Americans during the Iran hostage crisis, and joining the U.S. forces in Afghanistan, are rarely noted in the American retelling of these events. If Mr. Trump has turned America into a nation of apologizers, he's also making an object of pity for the next generation of Canadians, a far more dangerous emotion in the long run than rage. "I feel sorry for all the young women who have to live there," said Ms. Oxford, referring to women's shrinking reproductive rights in the United States. For Ms. Oxford and Ms. Gidge, who were both born after September 11th, the date has become an historical footnote. "It's big for the older generation," Ms. Oxford told me with a shrug. "They have spent more than half their lives next door to an America dominated by Mr. Trump," she said. "Last summer you guys had fires, and we were the first people to send over aid, and now you're complaining about the Canadian wildfire smoke." It is a reflection of how diminished the idea of America has become outside its borders. While older Canadians have stronger memories of the different United States and sometimes seem to be operating under the belief or hope that bygone America will return after Mr. Trump's term ends, the younger people I talk to in Gander have no such experience to return to. These days, expectations have begun to shift. Americans are moving into a future where they will have to earn the goodwill that used to come so easily. That's as true in Gander as it is elsewhere in Canada. But Ms. Gidge still extended a hand. "If you actually respect our country," she said, "and you're kind and talking to us, we would, in my opinion, love to have you." And that was a guest essay by Glynis McNichol. "This tiny Canadian town took in Americans on 9/11. It would again." Time for sports, beginning with this article by David Waldstein. Lost at the U.S. Open? Find the super cheerful people in straw hats. No matter the problem, the U.S. Open ambassadors are here to help. During one of the busiest times at the U.S. Open, a confused man, his eyes darting about in search of something outside Louis Armstrong Stadium, approached a woman dressed in a blue uniform beneath a crisp straw hat. The man, still looking around, struggled to find words to explain his dilemma. As he stammered, the woman in the straw hat extended both of her hands in a calming fashion and said, "Tell me." The man took a breath and was finally able to communicate to Rosemary Marugo, a U.S. Open ambassador. He did not know how to get to the subway. With a smile, she pointed him in the right direction. For 49 weeks of the year, Miss Marugo was a licensed mental health counselor on Long Island. During her 3 weeks of vacation, she works as one of about 50 U.S. Open ambassadors, the professionally upbeat, helpful, and friendly souls who take up positions around the grounds from morning to night, assisting fans with selfies, directions, and questions about where the best food is or why there are no more seats available at Armstrong. For some fans, a mental health worker is exactly what they need after spending 25 minutes in a line on a steaming hot day to buy a $38 sandwich to take to their $500 seats. For others, they just need to know where the nearest bathroom is, or if they're required to leave when the day session is over. They are not. Miss Marugo, a skilled tennis player herself, almost always has the answers. Generally, it's more straightforward than untangling interpersonal relationships as a therapist, but occasionally there are similarities. They're definitely two different jobs, she said, but yes, sometimes maybe I can use my professional skills to help fans have an even better experience. She once helped two parents reunite with their temporary lost son. It's always rewarding when fans from Alabama, California, or Spain tell her they remember her from previous tournaments. A few years ago, a man entering Arthur Ashe Stadium at the President's Gate was clearly agitated. Miss Marugo said something was weighing on him, and she approached. They spoke for about 5 minutes. Naturally, as a healthcare professional, she would not reveal the contents of the conversation. But she said she remembered it fondly because the man had left with a much more cheerful countenance. What we do is listen first and then be compassionate, caring, and empathetic, she said. Sometimes you can see they're looking for help, so you engage with them. Ambassadors are, by design, easy to spot. They wear blue uniforms, bright yellow sneakers, and the signature straw hats. Fans constantly ask them about their stylish chapeaus, but the hats are not for sale. To wear them, a candidate must first apply to the United States Tennis Association and show that they have the requisite energy, patience, communication skills. A second or third language helps. Ms. Marugo is also fluent in Spanish and sunny disposition. Ambassadors must know every inch of the grounds in Queens, including the best place to find some shade or the fastest way back to Manhattan. They can help with crowd control, and they take hundreds of photographs for fans every day. Wimbledon, Britain's major tournament, has a similar program dating to 1946, but it employs members of the nation's military. Miss Marugo is in her 16th year as an ambassador, a job she started while still playing tennis for Long Island University. She grew up on Oyster Bay and played competitively from an early age, including in tournaments at the Billie Jean King National Tennis Center. She considered pursuing the sport professionally, but opted instead to attend college and still found a way to work at the Open. 4 years ago, she was promoted to supervisor. "We are here to help in any way we can and to say thank you," Ms. Marugo said. Perhaps most remarkable, especially on hot days, is the energy level and cheerful aspect the ambassadors display over the course of 22 straight days. Ms. Marugo says it's a personality, and even if it's the 200th time that day that she told someone where the Fountain Plaza is, it's the first time for that fan. But the ambassadors must prepare like the players themselves. Courtney Wilson has been an ambassador for 2 years. With a background in hotel hospitality and customer service, she also worked at the 1996 Olympics in Atlanta. It seems impossible to find even the slightest lapse in her cheerfulness. "I make sure to get plenty of sleep, eat right, and wear these good shoes they give us because we're on our feet all day," Ms. Wilson said brightly. It's a mindset. Fans deserve a polite response every single time. Fans, on the other hand, can get grumpy. One of the hardest tasks for the ambassadors is explaining to them that all the general admission seats at Armstrong Stadium are already taken and that they must wait. Ambassadors also politely ask fans not to vape roughly 200 times a day. And of course, there are those questions about where to buy one of the straw hats. "We tell them there's only one way," Ms. Marugo said with a smile. "You've got to become an ambassador." David Wallstein reporting, loss at the U.S. Open, find the super cheerful people in straw hats. Today's first feature article is titled Five Classical Music Albums You Can Listen To Right Now. Verdi's Requiem out of Cleveland, Missy Mazzoli's Breaking the Waves out of Houston, and A Fresh Approach to Art Song are among our selections. Verdi, Requiem, Cleveland Orchestra, Cleveland Orchestra Chorus, various soloists, Franz Welser Most, conductor, Cleveland Orchestra. 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When I flew to Ohio in January to report on how the Cleveland Orchestra and its music director Franz Welser Most rehearsed a program of Mozart and Shostakovich, one of the many things that struck me was how often he used the word discipline. The word seemed to remind the musicians of who they were, of the consciousness and restrained artistic traditions that they represented, even when they were playing music in which others might have quite reasonably lost their heads. So perhaps it is no shock that this requiem is so carefully calibrated that Welser Most so meticulously dismantles the common misconception, as he put it, that the work should be approached operatically simply because Verdi was a great master of Italian opera. Blessed with eloquent singing, especially from Joshua Guerrero, the result is clean, cohesive, and concise. This being the Cleveland Orchestra, there are moments of surprising playing, not least a Sanctus so weightless you can imagine ascending skyward. But should the Verdi Requiem with all its fire truly come off as tightly and soberly as this? That is another matter. By David Allen. Missy Mazzoli, Breaking the Waves. Patrick Summers, conductor, Houston Grand Opera. Listen on Spotify, Apple Music Classical, or YouTube Music. Lars von Trier's film Breaking the Waves was an intriguing choice for an opera adaptation by Misty Mazzoli and Royce Vavrek. Quiet, carnal, and psychologically disturbing, the story centers on Bess, a deeply religious and naively sincere young woman who, after her husband sustains a debilitating injury, embarks at his encouragement on a series of sexual encounters with other men. This recording of the opera is a stunning example of why contemporary work matters so much. We need such subjects on the classical stage to provoke discomfort, empathy, and more complex conversations about faith, agency, sexuality, and sacrifice. The soprano Lauren Snofer, as Bess, is extraordinary. Her voice conveys a gradual unraveling, while the bright, almost girlish quality of her singing gives way to something increasingly desperate and exposed. Even when submissive, her Bess maintains an unsettling intensity, making devotion and self-destruction sound like two contradictory expressions of the same consuming impulse. Snofer has a deft understanding of Mazzoli's score, which oscillates between lush, abrasive textures and a lyrical prayer-like calmness, emulating the sea's mercurial nature. The other cast members, including the bass baritone Ryan McKinney, the tenor David Portillo, and the mezzo-soprano Marie-Therese Carmack, are as affecting. By Adia Roshanian. Serious songs. Sissy Rada, harp and voice, ideal. Listen on Spotify, Apple Music Classical, or YouTube Music. Sissy Rada's Serious Songs pairs Brahms' Wir Ernest Gesange and Wagner's Wessen Donk Lieder, but this is where similarities with the traditional art song albums end. For Rada, a Greek harpist based in Germany and a freelancer with the Berlin Philharmonic, the main expressive vehicle in these Lieder is not her voice. That instrument is thin and uniform, breaking only occasionally from close, unerring multitracking. Instead, expression comes through imaginative arrangements in which Rada magics up poison gardens of beauty and curiosity. She asks questions like, what if this Brahms song drifted into dub techno halfway through on Brahms 2? Or how would Wagner sound if the piano were replaced with the gamelan-like synth bleeps and if there were also occasional gunshot effects on Wesenstock 4? Rada's main texture of harp and featherlight voice gives the album a sweet throughline, reaching a sugary height on Wesenstock 5, known in the Wagner cycle as Traum. Her Brahms is much wilder and more disturbed, finishing in the extraordinary eclectic Brahms 4, beginning with radiant harp and ending with the album's darkest moments, in which low synth pads groan and kick drums gently throb. You won't hear anything like Serious Songs this year, by Hugh Morris. Carol Rothaus, Piano Sonata No. 4. Donald Perrone, Piano, New Focus. 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Carol Rothaus studied composition with Franz Schrecker before enjoying a fruitful career in Weimar, Germany. He contributed music to films, including The Trunks of Mr. O.F., recently restored and issued on Blu-ray, while writing for chamber artists and orchestras. His concert style is exciting, frequently chromatic and animated by impressionistic harmony and rhythmic effervescence. You can find all this in his 20-minute piano sonata No. 4 from 1946. It's unpublished, though the score is in the Rothaus archive. Thanks to the New Focus imprint, this 2011 recording by Donald Perrone is now public. Near the outset, growling bass notes stake out a grave energy that contrast with the movement's gentler statements throughout. There are winning architectural callbacks to previous heard motifs. Inventive chordal writing should delight aficionados of jazz. At Queens College, Rothaus taught a young Mal Waldron. As with many Jewish artists who fled Nazi Germany, a full portrait of Rothaus has been slow in emerging. But that we have as much of his music out there as we do in large measure, thanks to Perrone, who has championed him fervently for decades. This EP is a welcome addition to that advocacy. By Self, Coulter Walls. Brahms and Reger, clarinet quintets. Escher String Quartet, Michael Collins, clarinet. Listen on Spotify, Apple Music Classical, or YouTube Music. Brahms thought he was done composing when, in 1891, he heard the clarinetist Richard Mühlfeld, who inspired him to write two sonatas, a trio and a quintet featuring the instrument. The quintet stands as among his greatest chamber works, though there is a tendency in performance to overdo its autumnal style, which can easily slide into sentimentality. One of the virtues of this excellent new recording by the Escher String Quartet and the clarinetist Michael Collins is that it balances the piece's wistfulness with the fresh sense of exploration that it gripped Brahms. In the slow movement, for example, the musicians emphasize the undulating rhythms in the strings, offsetting the clarinet's nostalgic melody above. And they highlight the audible links among movements to shape a unified organic whole. They're also to be commended for choosing the Rieger as a pairing rather than more familiar Mozart. Rieger is a composer more to be admired than loved, but these players make a strong case for his quintet, his last completed work. While it may not have been Brahms' easy and unforced warmth, the performers highlight how well the Rieger's melodic sense and unusual harmonic energy work together. And that was five classical music albums you can listen to right now by New York Times staff. Jalen Brunson will host the Saturday Night Live season opener, this by Maya Salaam. The New York Knicks star will kick off the 52nd season of Saturday Night Live on September 26th. Other hosts include Shane Gillis and Dakota Johnson. Jalen Brunson, who is still riding high after carrying the New York Knicks to the team's first NBA championship in more than half a century, is about to reach another major New York milestone, hosting Saturday Night Live. The point guard, who was named Most Valuable Player of this year's National Basketball Association Finals and nicknamed the King of New York, will host the first episode of Season 52 of the long-running sketch show on September 26th, NBC announced. Cat's Eye, the Grammy-nominated pop girl group, will be the musical guest. The week after Brunson hosts, the actress Dakota Johnson will return to lead the show. The same weekend, a romantic thriller, Verity, hits theaters. It will be Johnson's third time hosting, after episodes in 2015 and 2024. The rock band Turnstile will be the musical guest. On October 10th, the comedian Shane Gillis will also host for the third time. Gillis was abruptly fired from Saturday Night Live in 2019, just after being named to the cast, when offensive comments he'd made had surfaced. But he returned in 2024 and 2025 as a host. Rosalia, fresh off her Lux tour, will perform her second time as the show's musical guest. On Halloween, Saturday Night Live will return from a short break with Indy Navarrete, the breakout star of the blockbuster horror smash Obsession, as the host. Gracie Abrams will perform. The new season will be missing at least one star. In July, after seven seasons with Saturday Night Live, Chloe Fineman announced she would leave the show. Fineman had become known for her impressions of Drew Barrymore, Melania Trump, Timothée Chalamet, and Britney Spears. On Wednesday, Variety reported that Martin Herlihy, a member of the comedy trio Please Don't Destroy, would be departing the show ahead of the new season. Herlihy was a writer who occasionally appeared in sketches. Saturday Night Live saw sizable changes ahead of season 51, with five cast members, including the stalwarts Heidi Gardner and Ego Nwodim, departing, and five new people joining the show. A longtime favorite of the show, Bowen Yang, left in the middle of the season. Any additional news about cast turnover for the new season is likely to be announced soon. Maya Salaam reporting. Jalen Brunson will host Saturday Night Live season opener. Next up, I have a movie review by Alyssa Wilkinson. Practical Magic 2 review, Live a Little, Live a Lot. The Owens women and their curse are back in the sequel to the cult classic film. The best thing about Practical Magic 2, to put it bluntly, is that it's precisely what I expected it to be. No more, no less. The 1998 movie, which was a box office bust when released and has become a cult classic, is not good, properly speaking. Tonally floppy, rhythmically janky, and somehow, though it's remembered as a female empowerment movie, weirdly fixated on men. And the men are pretty mediocre, too. But I love it. Like a lot of women my age. And whenever an autumnal chill creeps into the air, I want to make a midnight margarita and watch it again. Now we have a sequel. This one directed by Susan Beer from a screenplay by Akiva Goldman, Georgia Pritchett, and Kelly Marcel. It's based on Alice Hoffman's novel, The Book of Magic, which brings the saga of the Owens curse to a close. Sandra Bullock and Nicole Kidman return as sisters Sally and Gillian Owens. Sally has been widowed for the second time. Turns out her feelings for Gary weren't enough to break the curse dooming any man an Owens woman loves after all. This is both narratively necessary and also retroactively casts a bit of a pall over the end of Practical Magic. Bereft, she makes Gillian and the aunts promise they'll never teach Sally's daughters who they really are, the heirs to a long line of powerful witches. Fast forward a little, those daughters, Kylie, Joey King, and Antonia, Maisie Williams, are in their 20s. They're on their way home for the birthday of one of their aunts, Bridget, Diane Weist, whom everyone has always called Jet and who still lives with her sister, Frances, Stocker Channing. But Jet has heard the rattle of the death beetle. She knows her time is short. and she's determined to break the Owens curse once and for all. In true Practical Magic fashion, the story zigzags from there, with twists and turns that involve an accident befalling Kylie's loving boyfriend, a trip to England and a meeting with Ian Wright, an academic historian of magic who is also devastatingly handsome. This installment feels more tonally congruous than the original, with a little less stereotyping of women as silly and boy crazy, and more working toward the same goal. It is a sweet movie, sometimes moving, about accepting your family heritage and coming into your own power. And of course, it's also about falling in love with a hot guy. This remains the central tension of these stories. On one hand, they tout feminine strength and sisterhood. On the other, they push to get Sally a man. Not because she ever particularly seems to want a man, but because, of course, she can't live a happy life alone. Yet she isn't alone after all. She has her sister, her daughters, her aunts, all of whom are sworn to one another forever. That's the whole point. And the tug of war feels inauthentic as a result. Luckily, at the center of these films are the actresses, three generations of them now. Weist and Channing's roles are more than cameos, but they've been moved mostly off stage to make space for the new generation. And while Williams is not given nearly enough to do, King is great in her role of the flighty younger sister who is still substantive, capable, and bold. The tale still centers on Sally and Gillian, who are about to take on the mantle the aunts have worn most of their lives. It's a storytelling choice that has a couple of effects. First, it makes this mostly a movie about middle-aged women who are talented, interesting, devoted to one another, and desirable. But just as important, it's a delightful reminder that these two actresses possess an uncommonly delicious sense of comic timing. They have a kind of off-kilter chemistry that feels like real sisters clashing and uniting and at times resembling a stand-up act. In particular, Bullock's ability to toss off lines is hard to beat among actresses of her generation, and her powers are undiminished here. "My writings have really upset some people," says Ian, explaining why they found him under the power of a paralyzing spell. "Wow, you must be a really bad writer," she flings back, and I snorted. I suspect the first Practical Magic became beloved not for its story, but because it's the kind of movie you want to live inside. A rambling house in a cozy Massachusetts town, someone always seemingly with baked goods on hand, and a family of spirited, beautiful women who love one another. I'm glad that for this one they doubled down, throwing in a quaint English cottages and some good pie. Plus, there's a nostalgic soundtrack and a couple of nice guys hovering around the edges. Doesn't hurt that these women can cast spells, too. And don't worry, there are midnight margaritas. Practical Magic 2, rated PG-13 for some sexual humor, language, and mature themes. This review by Alyssa Wilkinson. That is all the time we have for our program this evening. Thank you for joining me. I'm Brad Bronk, and I have been your reader.
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2: Good afternoon. This afternoon, look for overcast skies with a high near 87. Tonight, expect clear skies with a low near 72. Monday, expect sunshine with a high near 84. Monday night, expect clear skies with a low near 76. Tuesday, expect sunshine with a high near 99. Get your weather every hour right here on Mind's Eye Radio, your virtual newsstand.
3: In Belleville and O'Fallon, it's sunny and 85 degrees. In Granite City, it's sunny and 87 degrees.
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5: From the studios of Mind's Eye, translating vision into audio on the campus of Our Lady of the Snows near beautiful downtown Belleville, Illinois. It's the Sports Angle with Mark Stangle. I'm Mark Stangle, and Tom Williams is here with me today.
6: How are you, sir?
5: I'm doing fine. We were just chatting off air about the AC/DC Foo Fighters concert.
6: Yeah.
5: You know, and, you know, Indoor venues suck.
6: I mean, they can. Indoor venues that were never intended to host concerts suck. and the dome sucks. Let's be real, guys. Like, it sucked since they made it. Like, it was never intended to be a top-tier venue in the NFL. They didn't have the time to make a top-tier venue. And when they did, they had to make it so that they could also host monster truck rallies and other bullshit there. Like, but I have been to three concerts at the Dome, two Metallica ones, and then this one. I've been to, you know, a bunch of football games, and that room was great for football because you wanted it loud and you wanted it echoey and you wanted it impossible to play in for the other team. But trying to go in there and host a high fidelity concert where you can hear multiple instruments at loud levels, it's the worst. It's the worst venue, and they still have RC Cola, for crying out loud. Like, they can't get Coke or Pepsi. That sucks, man. Like, what does that say about your town that your biggest venue can't get or doesn't want to pay to have? I don't know how that works with Pepsi and Coke. I imagine you have to have a license with them or something.
5: We have to have some type of agreement.
6: Yeah. They couldn't settle on an agreement, so what'd they get? They got Royal Crown Coda or Cola, old RC. Hey. My kid had never seen an RC Cola before. He's 12. I go, what do you want to drink? He goes, can I get a Coke? I go, well, they don't have Coke. He goes, well, Coke, Pepsi? I go, they don't have Pepsi, bro. He goes, what do they have? I go, they got RC Cola. He goes, what the fuck is RC Cola? By the way, my 12-year-old gets to curse at concerts. That's the rule.
5: Hey, you know, I mean,
6: that's the rule.
5: If you want to curse, you know, you can curse at concerts.
6: I give him a proper venue to let it out. That way I don't have to worry about it. I'm doing it at grandma when he's, you know, cursing at his friends at school, I'm sure. Like, come home, you better clean that shit up. But when we're out at a concert, if you want to say, what the hell, man, or don't do that, asshole, like, I don't care.
5: Well, that's pretty mild if you just, you know, if he's, you know, instead of dropping F-bombs.
6: I mean, he did, so.
5: Well, I mean, he didn't get the soda he wanted. I could see that.
6: That didn't matter. Like, he wasn't that worried about it. But no, like. Like, they have 7-Up.
5: Right.
6: Right? They have Dr. Pepper.
5: Well, it's all the local brands. I mean.
6: Well, yeah. And yeah. Dr. Pepper. But RC Cola is not a local brand.
5: But it's bottled here.
6: So is it?
5: Yeah, it is. It's part of that whole.
6: No way.
5: I think it is. Yeah. I think. Yeah. RC Cola, you know, it has the bottling company here. I think it's in Creve Coeur, in fact. So, I mean, because. You'll see the
6: now
5: building.
6: You're teaching me things here. I didn't know that about RC Cola. Going to RC Cola's Wikipedia page now.
5: Okay, so RC Cola, 7-Up, Vest Sodas. I mean,
6: okay,
5: yeah, and across the river you got Ski. The XL.
6: Now if they had XL, that would be really cool. If you could go there and get Ski on tap, that would be kind of fun.
5: Yeah,
6: that's different though, I guess, to me. But yeah, because. RC Cola started in the Philippines.
5: Okay.
6: No, I'm sorry. It was originally established in Columbus, Georgia.
5: Okay. Well, that makes more sense.
6: But is now owned by a company that...
5: is in the Philippines.
6: Yeah.
5: Of course. Yeah. I mean, yeah. All the other.
6: Oh, it's partially owned by Keurig Dr. Pepper.
5: Okay.
6: That explains it. All
5: Keurig.
6: I don't think it's the same Keurig. I mean, maybe it is Keurig. Dr.
5: I mean, how
6: Pepper?
5: Many Keurig?
6: It's a publicly traded company.
5: How many Keurigs would you have?
6: Yeah, that's who that is. So Keurig and Dr. Pepper, Snapple, okay. Canada Dry, and others are all part of the Keurig Dr. Pepper Incorporated, and that includes RC Cola.
5: Holy crap!
6: So they have a contract with Dr. Pepper. That's the deal. They couldn't get it with Coke. They couldn't get it with Pepsi. So they got it with Dr. Pepper.
5: Yeah.
6: All right. Well, back to the fact that the dome sucks. It looks, I don't know if, when was the last time you were in the dome?
5: For the dome? It had to be for a football game.
6: Okay.
5: Yeah.
6: Like, I haven't been to a Battlehawks game. So I haven't been to the dome since Metallica 2 years ago.
5: Right.
6: Four years ago. Oof. And we were on the 100 level for that, so it was still in good shape.
5: Right.
6: But, man, you get up to that 400 level, and that sumbitch looks like a burnt-out mall now. It just looks dated.
5: Well, it looked dated when I saw a basketball game in there right after it had opened.
6: Yeah.
5: You know? So, I mean, I don't think much has changed in the whatever it's been, I guess, since, what, 95 when the Rams came. So you're talking
6: 30 years.
5: 30 years, yeah.
6: And look, it's a 30-year-old building, so we should give it some grace, right? Like, for a stadium, that's... These days, that's a pretty old stadium.
5: Well, yeah, I mean, the fact that it's still upright and they haven't torn it down, I mean...
6: Why would they? They still can do things there. I mean,
5: I agree, but, you know, remember when they were trying to, talking about keeping the Rams.
6: They were going to move the dome or getting rid of the dome and move it into the outdoors.
5: Riverfront Stadium down by the Arch or whatever. And
6: on the other side of the casino is kind of where it was.
5: Yeah, the Bottle District, I think it was called. Yeah.
6: So. And honestly, like that was a bad plan. Mm-hmm. Like it was kind of the, I feel like,

0: how it was. If you wanted a concert tee, you could go get it there and not have to wait in line at the show itself, which was a great idea because we went over there, we got ourselves two t-shirts, and he wanted a copy of Highway to Hell on vinyl.
1: All right.
0: And they had it there for $35, which really, for vinyl, $30 is where vinyl starts these days. I think that's crazy, but that's where it is. So I thought that wasn't too bad. But we went over there, and he was amazed. He's like, I've never seen this before. I'm like, yeah, we don't go to too many Cardinal games, and we certainly don't go to dinner before and afterwards, so you'd never go here. And he thought it was really cool because they had a, you know, he loves barbecue. They had salt and smoke down there. So when people see that place, it's impressive. Mm-hmm. It's just getting people to go there for some reason that's the tough part.
1: Well, you know, the whole attitude or perception of downtown is still hard to overcome. Mm-hmm. And I think, you know, my sister and Donna and my other sister and her husband are going to the game tonight. And the sister with the husband, she hasn't been downtown in like 20 years.
0: Oh, yeah.
1: So because she just...
0: Just one of those I don't want to
1: deal with it.
0: Yeah.
1: And so we were talking about the parking situation and that. And so we're going to all end up going together because of the fact that the parking situation is so screwy down there.
0: Well, it's screwy and it's expensive.
1: Yeah. And you got to prepay for a lot of things.
0: Right.
1: And the parking that was around the ballpark was all sold out, which I hate that, by the way. I can't understand the contradiction, though. I mean, they're asking you to buy tickets for $15 tonight, but you can't find parking around there.
0: Right.
1: So who's parking down there?
0: You know, again, parking, I don't know what it's like for you or, you know, if this is a feasible thing, but I have had such good luck with that Metrolink, and I know it's only because I'm on the east side. Mm-hmm. And by the time you get to East St. Louis, most of the people that aren't, let's say commuters,
1: right?
0: Like, you know, regular everyday people, they're off, like, you know, Casino Queen, and you get off there and hop on the train. It's 10 minutes once you're on that train, and it is so much better than having to drive through, park, walk, you know.
1: Well, my farmer coworkers down at the ballpark, that's what they would do.
0: Yeah.
1: You know, they'd park at the Casino Queen. I mean, if they're living out in Highland or Shiloh or whatever, they'd catch the Queen. I mean, or catch the Metro, and then I guess at the stadium, and then
0: take
1: it back to the casino. And I know there were times, you know, when the games ran late that people were sweating bullets because they wanted to get out there because they didn't want to risk missing the last train.
0: Right, right. You know, that's the issue.
1: So that was the big issue in that. But, I mean, it really, for them, it was awesome because they didn't have to worry about, you know, paying $20 or $30 or dealing with the crazy employee parking where you're parking like four blocks away, you know, so you can just park your car for $5.
0: Yeah.
1: So.
0: Well, and my experience with parking down at the Dome, you know, last time we went, so the Metallica concert was a 2-day thing.
1: Okay.
0: So technically I've been to 4 concerts there if you think about it. Mm-hmm. And the first day we went down there, I found a good parking spot on the kind of the riverfront and parked. And then getting out of there was a 2.5-hour hassle.
1: Okay.
0: There was like an accident and an ambulance had to get through everything. Wow. and complete gridlock downtown trying to get from what was essentially 3 blocks north of the bridge to the bridge. Like we parked right by the Dome, and just to get from the Dome to the, I guess that would be the Eads Bridge.
1: Right.
0: No, that's the MLK right there. Yeah, whichever. Well, one of those two bridges was 2.5 hours. The next day we said, screw it, and took the Queen. We were back in our car less than 30 minutes after the concert ended.
1: Yeah.
0: And then we were back in Collinsville 30 minutes after that, 20 minutes after that. So, you know, it's a no-brainer for me because of that to go. If I'm going to a Rams game, listen to me. If I'm going to the Dome, if I'm going to Cardinal game, if I'm going to a Blues game, anything downtown, I'm taking the damn Metrolink. Mm-hmm. It's just cheap and smart.
1: Well, they haven't done as well on the Missouri side with it because the closest Metro we got is like at Brentwood. So, and then...
0: Yeah, that's tough.
1: And they've had issues, you know, like at the Forest Park stop and that where they've... You know, when the rains were coming down and that, it flooded there. So,
0: right.
1: So you had to make a stop somewhere else and all that
0: kind of
1: things.
0: Right, and take you by bus to the other one, right, basically. Yes. Yeah,
1: so,
0: I've seen that.
1: So, give credit to Metro that they got the Illinois side, you know, in good shape. The Missouri side, not so much. So, and there's always been battles about

0: you know, having Metro in my backyard, that kind of thing. So
1: yeah, nobody wants it.
0: No, nobody wants it.
1: It's crazy. I get the property value reason for it, but I also feel like our city needs a nice public transit system. Mm-hmm. Our bus system leaves a lot to be desired.
0: Uh-huh.
1: At least that's the consensus, is that it doesn't cover as hard as it could.
0: No, it doesn't.
1: And the Metrolink was supposed to be an easy, they disguised it as a public transportation system when it was really just an easy way for scared white people to get in and out of downtown quick.
0: Right.
1: If you really want.
0: Yeah, that's.
1: That's it. They made it seem like it was going to be this groundbreaking system for the city when all it was supposed to do was take people to and from the amenities that are downtown.
0: Right.
1: And that's it.
0: Now, the ironic thing is, if you have people that live around St. Charles or people like, you know, west of the ballpark and that, they love it.
1: I mean,
0: they were taking it down, you know, down from the Hanley station and that, because they have those park and rides or whatever
1: they
0: call them, you know, dedicated parking. But yeah, I mean, if you're out in west, you know, like Brentwood, you know, even past Forest Park.
1: Yeah.
0: You're going down to, you know, or even the south end of, you know, there's nothing going south.
1: No, you know, nothing. So, like, if you're on 55, anywhere south of downtown, you're screwed.
0: Yeah, you just got to bring the car in and that. But yeah, just another short-sighted thing, you know, by our, you know, our great local governments.
1: But, well,
0: yeah,
1: we're just gonna keep picking up the pieces until they're done.
0: That's right, exactly.
1: But to wrap a bow on the whole damn thing, the concert was a great time. That venue's a big, loud, bassy, echoey mess of a place to put a concert.
0: Yeah,
1: you can't hear shit unless you're standing right in front of the speakers. My friends that were on the floor said they could hear everything fine, but once you were above the floor and the 100 level, you had a hard time hearing, because all of the bass frequencies went upward and just completely slammed into whatever else you could get. You couldn't hear anything but just a big rumbly bass noise for the majority of Foo Fighters.
0: Mm-hmm.
1: And it was frustrating for me. My kid was having a great time. He didn't care.
0: Uh-huh.
1: and they were shooting off pyro and lights and all that stuff.
0: Uh-huh.
1: But yeah, we had a great time. Getting in and out of downtown sucks for a lot of people.
0: Right.
1: You know, they had the cops everywhere trying to direct traffic, getting people back to their cars and stuff. But
0: yeah,
1: you know, the venue sucked. They have RC Cola. people were waiting in line for t-shirts at that show forever. Like the merch lines were ridiculous. $50 t-shirts, by the way.
0: Wow.
1: $50 for a t-shirt.
0: That doesn't surprise me, though.
1: No.
0: I mean, not anymore. I mean,
1: no. Like, I mean, that's the majority of the way they're making their money, right?
0: Exactly.
1: They're not making money streaming music. Nobody's getting paid from Spotify or Apple Music the way that records used to sell, right? Vinyl sells more than CDs, right? But still such a small percentage of the overall market of music these days. The vast majority of people are using services like Spotify, Amazon Music, and Apple. Yeah, they're streaming their music and podcasts on their phones, so nobody buys CDs.
0: And then for the older bands, they're going out to YouTube and just picking out different videos and different things like that.
1: Yeah, and they're, you know, the music industry is basically eating itself alive. It's the snake eating its own tail situation. So the majority of the money that these guys are making are on ticket sales and merchandise sales. So, you know, when you go support a band, that's financially, you don't just buy their records these days. Nobody buys their records. You just go buy a t-shirt,
0: right?
1: Go buy a ticket, because that's the only way those guys are making money.
0: Yeah.
1: Not that AC/DC has, you know, isn't swimming in money. They always have been. It's just, that's the every band. One of my favorite bands was just talking about how they broke even on a tour last year, just broke even. They were lucky to have broke even, because the cost of everything is so high. Getting equipment all around the world and road crews and, you know, venues. The
0: travel, yeah. I mean,
1: yeah.
0: Yeah. How you get there. I mean, a lot of these bands travel by bus. I mean, they're not, you know, jet setting, you know.
1: No, and this isn't a small band. This is a band that just sold out the Pageant. So, and St. Louis, you know, they didn't sell out the Factory last year. So they're, you know, they went from a bigger venue to a smaller venue because they had to, I imagine. It probably cost them less money to rent it out for the night and do all the stuff that they have to do and to, you know, make things work. But Yeah, just ridiculous. The cost of everything these days. Just taking your kid out to a concert was hundreds of dollars. It's ugh. Mm-hmm. I hate it for people that can't do it because they just won't.
0: Well, the cost of entertainment has just skyrocketed. And I mean, there's still...
1: Because everybody's miserable.
0: Right, exactly.
1: Everybody's miserable, so now they can charge you a premium to make you happy. They've monetized happiness.
0: That's right. Well, you told me about the Pretty Reckless, about the band that was supposed to open up for AC/DC here, and then they decided to bring in Foo Fighters for whatever reason. So I went out there and looked up... Dead from Rock and Roll.
1: Mm-hmm.
0: And that was a video that didn't leave too much to the imagination. It basically just laid out everything. And I didn't have to think about it because they just basically were doing the thinking for me.
1: There you go. And still, sometimes that's what you want. Yeah, rock and roll people aren't terribly smart. We need help.
0: Yeah. But just watching the video was intriguing that. And they got a good sound. They're a tight.
1: Yeah.
0: And in that, the gals got great vocals in that. And so I can, see why they got a following.
1: Well, they ended up coming through St. Louis on their way to wherever they're going for their next gig. So she ended up posting on Instagram the other day a picture of her and on the Del Mar Loop over at the Chuck Berry statue, kind of paying homage to the creepy guy that everybody in this town seems to like. Sorry, I am not a Chuck Berry guy. Okay. Like, I get the guitar playing part of it and the showmanship. Like, I get why people enjoyed him.
0: Yeah.
1: But, man, there's some weird shit out there about him. There's, like, a video on the internet of that guy doing some deplorable stuff to a prostitute, and it is weird.
0: Oh, okay. Well, I'll just stay away from that.
1: Yeah. And, sorry to bring all that up, but like, I don't understand the Chuck Berry love. The guy had cameras in a bathroom at a bar he owned and got busted for it. Mm-hmm. Like, famously, he was a dirty, creepy old man. And
0: well, he wrote a song about his ding-a-lings.
1: We should have seen it then. How did nobody see this coming? Yes, I get why he's an icon in rock and roll, but man, like, some of these creepers need to be called out for being creepers.
0: Yeah, exactly. Yeah, you're right about that.
1: But go ahead.
0: Well, you know, it's great that she paid homage since she's from the area.
1: Yeah.
0: U City and that. And good for her and, you know, the band and that. And I'll just leave it at that because I got nothing else to talk about it.
1: All right. She was at the NFL kickoff halftime show. Did you know that?
0: No, I did not know
1: that. She sang in place of the lead singer of Soundgarden.
0: Okay.
1: So the rest of the band reunited and had her do a couple of covers for the halftime show. And NBC just decided not to air it.
0: Oh. So I guess they wanted to get the Mike Tomlin factor in there.
1: That's it. They skipped what was pretty much I wouldn't say iconic moment, but a pretty interesting, cool moment in rock and roll for, you know, Soundgarden to get back together without Chris Cornell is a big deal. And for them to not have some random dude on stage was kind of cool. But
0: See, that's the problem. When they go to the halftime, they always go back to the studio and they're, you know, like the desk and all the people there. And you might miss out on a decent halftime show, and it sounds like that's what happened.
1: Right.
0: And
1: yeah.
0: But, you know, leave it to the Peacock, you know, to do something like that. So
1: they're just what's up with network television just being the shits lately?
0: I don't know.
1: CBS has been terrible. NBC's terrible. Fox has always been terrible.
0: Well, now ABC, because of the whole licensing thing, and apparently Trump flexed his muscle the other night.
1: Yeah.
0: Got an interview for Kimmel and his
1: production
0: thing to cancel an interview with a Democrat.
1: Oh, God.
0: You know, so it's just like.
1: Welcome to totalitarianism.
0: Exactly. Yeah, that's welcome to the dictatorships, you know, and
1: can't say we didn't see this coming.
0: Yeah, that's right. Yeah, so we need to rebel. Yeah,
1: no, I'm not saying that. I'm saying we all need to vote.
0: Well, that's the way to rebel,
1: so long as he lets us.
0: Yeah. Exactly. And the whole kerfuffle in Missouri about
1: districting
0: redistricting. Yeah, you know. And that's the problem. Now you got And it's not just pervasive in politics. It's pervasive in sports, like this college football thing. It's, you know, what judge is going to give me the judgment I want?
1: Right.
0: And that's what's going on. And you see it in politics in Missouri. Oh, we'll just go to another federal judge, you know, and he'll put an injunction, you know, and now it's, even after the Supreme Court rules on it, well, we'll just, you know, go to somebody that, you know, is favorable to us and we'll get an injunction there. And then the whole football thing, you know, like to me, it's either cut and dried. And where the NCAA messed up is that they didn't grandfather it. You know, I mean, if you know, at the class of 22, you know, grandfather that class in, you know, to give them the 5 years, just a simple fix like that. Instead, they go, well, we're going to start it with this year's class.
1: Right.
0: You know, so it's the class from, I guess, 2023. So, you know, so basically these guys are, you know, saying like, well, I didn't make the NFL, but I want to go back to school because I know I can make money through the NIL, you know, and that's what I want to do. So they're going back to court with it. And then you also got an enabler like LSU is to do that. And it's like, you know, no wonder you guys just, you know, end up with a shit show and just end up with getting sued and being in court and all this kind of thing. Cause you're just, and the fact that they're saying, well, we're doing it for the players cause we feel that the players are being, they're being, oh, what's the word I'm looking for? They're being, the fact that they can't go back to school and make money. I mean, they tried.
1: They're trying to flip flop.
0: Right. I mean,
1: I get what you mean, though.
0: I mean, they're trying to get the best of both worlds in that, and they're making the players feel like they're being singled out and just not being able to pursue their careers. Well, you know, you graduated from college, or you moved from the college to the NFL. You left early. You didn't make the team in that. You know, but. You were in training camp with an NFL team, you know. You basically signed some type of agreement, you know. So, I mean, you're basically that whole professional thing.
1: Right.
0: You know, amateurism has gone away, too, because they're getting paid in college. But the fact is that you moved from college to the NFL, you know, and you can't go back. Or you can't go back from the NBA to college. And it's just, you know, I mean, I don't feel bad for the guys. I mean, they made a decision. They went from college to pro. And I keep laughing because of this whole NIL thing. I mean, you can't consider the college guys to be amateurs anymore because they are getting money. They are getting money for their image and likeness and, you know, and they're getting paid by the, you know, the collectives, I guess, they're still under at the schools. But, you know, I mean... You know, you made your commitment, so I mean, you got to stick with it. And if you become a free agent, and you know, you just got to try to find some team that you can play with in that. You know, I mean, it's just you know, but of course, you got one rogue school that you know wants to take advantage of the chaos and bring these guys back into the fold and that. And then you got a conference that might want to kick this school out and. So it's just, but I guess it's just kind of the whole situation with the chaos in the country right now.
1: I mean, that's it, man. You're absolutely right. Yeah. Everything's just chaotic.
0: Mm-hmm. Yeah. And the NFL started on a Wednesday.
1: Yeah, that was odd.
0: Yeah. I mean, but I read where the only night that they're not going to have football is a Tuesday night.
1: Like all year?
0: Uh-huh. Yeah, all year.
1: They're going to have Friday night NFL football?
0: They will, yeah.
1: Mm-hmm. Oh, that sucks.
0: Because they're going to have it on Christmas, and I think Christmas...
1: Oh, okay, I got you. I thought you meant like every week.
0: No, not every week. No, just certain nights. I mean, okay. No, I mean...
1: I thought you were like, they were spreading it out now. I was like, that's weird.
0: Well, you would have some backlash for from the Players Association.
1: Oh, I'm sure you would.
0: I mean, because they're going to say is, you know, the turnaround for these guys
1: right.
0: is short enough as it is. And have these guys play every other night or whatever, they just couldn't do it. I mean, just the physical.
1: Well, wait till they start putting NFL franchises on the other side of the planet. So
0: yeah, exactly.
1: Australia showed up pretty well, didn't they?
0: Yeah, they did. 102,000 at a cricket stadium, and apparently they had the players had some issues with the acoustics there, you know, trying to figure out, like if they could, hear each other on the field and that, because of the fact that the sound was reverberating around the stadium from the crowd. So, but yeah, it's just a matter of time. And I think
1: that's the next logical step. The right. NFL, they can expand, mm-hmm. but they want to expand into markets and they don't just want one town.
0: Yeah.
1: They want one country.
0: Yeah. They want to get into England. They want to get into Germany. If they could, they get into Brazil,
1: Look, I'm not saying this is going to happen in 5 years. Mm-hmm. I'm saying 20 years from now, if civilization hasn't melted itself, football will have evolved into a global sport.
0: Right.
1: I don't think it's going to happen very fast. I think it's going to be a team here, and then the league will adapt, and then they'll put another team on the other, somewhere else, and the league will have to adapt. Like they're going to have to, if you're playing on a Sunday and then you have to play the following Sunday, but in the UK, you're probably going to want to get to the UK early that week and get your time adjusted. Mm-hmm. So they're probably going to have to adjust the players' schedule so that they're not home most of the week on those away games. They're going to have to get to wherever the hell they're supposed to be and get rid of the jet lag before they can even play a football game.
0: Well, look what happened to the Rams and the 49ers playing in Australia.
1: Yeah.
0: The 49ers left about 10 days early.
1: Yeah.
0: And they got acclimated.
1: That's what these guys are going to have to do. And they're not going to get 10 days. They're going to get 7.
0: Right. So, and the Rams, I don't know if they were saving money or they felt like it was more advantageous for them just to go like the day before.
1: Oh, no. Really?
0: Yeah, they did that. Yeah. And the proof's in the pudding. The 49ers just basically spanked them.
1: Yeah.
0: Yeah. They won like by 20.
1: Why would you do that? You give your guys no time to catch up on sleep? Like, Have you ever gone across the world before?
0: No, and I don't intend to.
1: Well, so, I've done it twice.
0: I've heard people go to Australia, and the flight time is just outrageous.
1: Yeah, it's like 18 to 24 hours, depending on if you have layovers, and because you can't just take a direct flight. It's too far. It's too remote. Like, you have to take a flight from the West Coast to, like, Indonesia.
0: Okay.
1: Or you have to take a flight from the West Coast to Hawaii or somewhere, kind of along that pathway.
0: Well, if you're coming from St. Louis, you're going to have layovers between St. Louis and L.A.
1: Yeah. You're going to end up there. And so you're going to, when I traveled to Beijing, it was two flights. It was from St. Louis to Seattle, Seattle to Beijing.
0: Okay.
1: And then Beijing to Chicago, which I thought was a really long flight, but you go over the Arctic in the way that plays out. So you go up over Russia and into Canada, and then down through Canada and into the States.
0: Holy crap.
1: That it was shorter to do that than it was to traverse the Pacific Ocean.
0: Okay.
1: So you weren't really in the air, or you weren't going that direct flight path. So I don't know how that flight path works going to Australia, right? Mm. Like, you may have to go to China on a northerly path to get there. I don't know. But getting there is ridiculous. Getting acclimated is another day and a half to 2 days if you do it right. Like, you get there and you stay awake all day until you're supposed to go to sleep that night, and then you get a full night's sleep. You don't get there and immediately go to sleep. You will be off.
0: Well, the San Francisco coach said it took him like about 3 days.
1: Yeah, that's what it takes.
0: Yeah,
1: and when you're doing touristy things, you don't really notice it. Like, when last year I went to Italy, same kind of deal. It was basically 12 hours, I want to say, total. It was 4 to the East Coast and then 8 across. So, yeah, 12, something like that. Anyway, we got there, and we got there mid-afternoon. And instead of, my mom wanted to go take a nap, and I said no. We went to a cafe and got coffee. And we stayed up, had dinner, a couple drinks, walked around town a little bit that night. And then at 9 o'clock, she's like, I'm done. I'm like, so am I. At 9 o'clock that first night, we went to bed, and woke up the next morning. I met her for coffee and we were both fine. But I remember the China one, we were in such a rush the first 2 days we got there. There was so much to do that I just remember being too busy to sleep, except for when I was designated sleep time. But if I had gone and taken a nap, I would have been up at 3 a.m, just because that's where my brain would have been.
0: Right.
1: So you have to hard reset yourself when you get there. Anyway, we're going off lots of little tangents here.
0: Well, you know what? I think I've enjoyed it because of the fact that the Cardinals, I think, have finally leveled out.
1: Yeah.
0: I mean, I think everybody knew that at the beginning of the season that getting a wild card was going to be, like a pipe dream for this franchise.
1: Oh, yeah.
0: We're going with a lot of young players in that. And I think right now they've kind of hit their level right now. The offense has not been getting the big hit. I think the big thing that's really stuck out in my mind this last road trip, I mean, they took 4 out of 6, you know, 2 out of 3 from the Dodgers and 2 out of 3 from the Rockies. But they go to San Francisco and lose 3 one-run games. And Wednesday was just the getting kicked in the teeth. They had a 6-1 lead in the bottom of the 8th, and the bullpen just coughs it up with giving up 6 runs, and they ended up losing 7-6. So they're coming home on a 3-game losing streak. They are basically closer to last place in the Central Division than they are to the wild card. So they're going to be playing out the string the last 15 games.
1: Yeah.
0: They got a nine-game homestand starting tonight.
1: Nine-game homestand?
0: Yeah.
1: Wow.
0: They got 3 against the White Sox, 3 against the Giants, and then they finish up with 3 against the Nationals. But the big thing is this weekend, it's a nostalgia weekend. They're celebrating the 20th anniversary of the 2006 World Series. They're going to have like about 30 guys, you know, be introduced on the field in that. And I think Tony La Russa will be back. And it'll be interesting to see if Jimmy Baseball shows up. And because of his distancing himself from the organization because of the fact that he felt he got screwed regarding the broadcast gig that he had. And so tomorrow is going to be the Cardinal Hall of Fame inductions, and the big two are going to be Yachty and Pujols, and then Billy Sherdell from the 1926 World Championship team. So he'll be inducted posthumously in that. So it's going to be an exciting weekend with just a lot of pomp and circumstance, and just, you know, I think they'll probably have one of their bigger crowds for the Hall of Fame induction tomorrow in that. And so it'll be fun. It'll be fun for that. But to be honest, you know, it's just a matter of just probably a lot of auditions for some of these guys to see if they can make enough of an impression for a roster spot. And I'm talking guys like Nolan Gorman, Jose Fermin, Nathan Church, a few of the pitchers out of the bullpen, George Soriano, Cade Winquest, Gordon Garcifo trying to, you know, nail down a spot on the roster for next year. Matthew Libitor is pitching tonight, and he is just... when he's been on, he's been great, but when he's been not on, it's been pretty sad. So it's been a lot of runs scored against the Cardinals in that. And he just can't get through a game without having a bad inning. I mean, he pitches great for 2 or 3 innings in a row, and then all of a sudden the 4th inning pops up, and there's runs all over the place, and he can't stop the bleeding. So And it kills the bullpen because of the fact that you need to bring out more guys out of the bullpen, you know. And again, that's, I think, been the biggest thing for the last month and a half, is that starting pitching just hasn't held up its end. They just haven't given a solid, consistent six, seven innings, you know. They've been basically having a struggle to get to 5. So, you know, that's something they got to look at for next year, you know, whenever the baseball season will start, because you got the sort of Damocles with the CBA negotiations hanging over everybody's head. But, this weekend will be a good weekend. And like I said, this is the last homestand for them. Their last home game will be a week from Sunday. So, and then they'll roll up the welcome mat and close the gates, and, you know, for the baseball season. So we'll just have to watch longingly the playoffs, you know, with everybody else being involved in that.
1: I mean, so, I'm not surprised.
0: No, I don't think anybody should be surprised.
1: Yeah, I feel like we knew this last year, right? Mm-hmm. We knew the team was going to be not great this year, but there was going to be young prospects to watch and hopefully get excited about. Mm-hmm. And have we not gotten that?
0: Yeah,
1: I feel
0: have.
1: Like this team has delivered in that regard. I don't feel like they've I don't feel like they've taken a step backward. I feel like they've kind of had a year of self-reflection and just reorganization in a lot of ways.
0: And they have. And look at some of the stories of guys that have been productive and fun to watch. J.J. Weatherholt.
1: Right.
0: Joshua Baez with the 3 home runs in his first 3 at-bats. The emergence of Jordan Walker. I know Nathan Church and with some bloggers hasn't done as much as they were hoping he'd do, but I think he's been fun to watch. And anytime you get a guy that, you know, makes it fun in the dugout with the home run chain and the woof woof woof of the dogs, you know, dog on a bone kind of thing. I mean, you know, you got to give the guy credit for that. They got Leo Bernal, you know, he's an up-and-coming catcher, and the speculation by one blogger was that, you know, could this guy be the next Yadier or Molina, and I think we got to pump the brakes on that, but, I mean, the guy is, you know, hasn't been awed by coming up to the major leagues. He's, you know, he's embraced it and really excelled. And then you got on the other side, you got a guy like Nolan Gorman. He really didn't embrace, you know, the chance, the opportunity to play third after the trade of Arenado, and you don't know if he's going to have a spot on the roster next year. Blaze Jordan came up and did pretty decent at the plate and played adequate defense, but, you know, I think, again, going to talk with listen to some of the other bloggers, they're not really thinking that he's going to be the answer long term. So, you know, could they move one of the catching prospects, you know, to third base in that, and hopefully they'd have a better game plan than what they did with Jordan Walker, you know, when Mo was still president of the team, you know, like, we'll play him in the outfield, you know, like for maybe 2 months, you know, to see what he can do. And then, of course, when he comes up, he's learning on the job. So,
1: right.
0: You know, so if they're going to do, you know, make a position change for some of these guys, and like start it early enough. I mean, if he goes to winter ball, that would be a start. And then, you know, spring training next year. And then if you start him in Memphis, you know, that would be great. You know, but don't, you know, all of a sudden, you know, like, you know, not have a, you know, just, you know, give him a short leash on this, or, you know, a short amount of time to learn the position. And then you bring him up and you find out that, hey, the guy's not ready. So,
1: right.
0: Yeah. So you got to, you know, hopefully they'll have. And I think Himes got a better handle on that stuff, and they certainly have got more people in the development end of the organization that person would get the one-on-one training or teaching that he needs that was lacking for Jordan Walker. So I think they're in a better spot for that,
1: right?
0: So hopefully it won't be too painful if any of those guys have to shift positions in that, you know. So we'll see how it goes. But can't say enough that hockey's,
1: it's getting right around the corner.
0: Right around the corner in that. They announced that Robert Thomas is going to join the 4 new guys at the Blues and Brews.
1: Oh, Ballpark Village?
0: No, it'll be at the Beer Garden at Anheuser-Busch. It's the... in fact, it's a week from today, so that'll happen, and I think they'll have Kerber and that, and I guess they'll make their announcement of the Hall of Fame, who they're going to induct into the Hall of Fame for this year and that. And I didn't look at the nominees, but apparently it was a really loaded class. I mean, they had like Ken Hitchcock,
1: Ron Curran,
0: Emil Francis, as far as the contributors and coaches and executives, and then of course you had David Backus and T.J. Oshie and Joey Mullen and, you know, so, and Pierre Turgeon, and yeah, so it's going to be interesting to see how the vote fell in that. If it was me, I would figure if you want to have two players, I'd go with Backus because of the, you know, just the influence that he had as captain in that.
1: He definitely had an influence.
0: And he was basically that bridge between the two eras, you know, when they were, you know, the Stanley Cup guys, and then the era, you know, like transitioning when the team was kind of figuring out, okay, who's going to own the team kind of thing.
1: Yeah, he was an anchor on that team for a long time, mm-hmm. and captain for obvious reasons.
0: Mm-hmm.
1: I agree with you. I think, look, you named a bunch of really good players, but I don't think anybody on that list had the – the influence, the long-term influence on the team the way Backus did. He reset the tone for the team when they had, you know, they had all but tanked. Ownership had kind of flipped over. They weren't really sure what to do with the team, and they had drafted a bunch of young kids, Backus being one of them. When they basically handed the leadership keys over to him and gave him the captaincy, you could tell kind of a different era had started. Mm-hmm. Like it was, and I get that that's pretty, you know, cliche to say, but there was just kind of a turnover, man. Like suddenly the team was a lot more physical and had a lot more attitude, mm-hmm. and it didn't have kind of that we're the new kids in town kind of theme going on. Finally, we had a couple of ass kickers that were running this team again.
0: Right.
1: And Backus was out there fighting guys, and he was, you know, he was the anti Kane, right? Mm-hmm. He was the anti Taze.
0: Right.
1: Like he was this big burly dude who did not mind going out there and getting really physical with super talented forwards and just mowed people down and played really well. Yeah. He scored goals, tons of assists, great leader, really physical, everything you want in a Blues captain.
0: Mm-hmm.
1: So that's my vote there.
0: Yeah. And then Adam Oates and Brendan Shanahan are two others that, yep. And if they don't get in this time, you know, like further down the road, they will. I think I like Backus because he had the longevity with the team. And I think, you know, I think that's the reason why I think he should go in before guys like, you know, Shanahan and Oates and that, because those guys didn't have the longevity, you know. So, but we'll see what the fans vote on that. And then apparently they only want to put in three at a time. So I guess, you know, one of the executives will probably be Ron Curran, or, you know, like Ken Hitchcock's been really getting some love on the podcasts from different St. Louis podcasters and that. So, you know, he might get in as a coach, you know, executive type, you know, person. So we'll see if that happens. And, you know, I think you mentioned Backus, and I think Hitchcock had a role because they both came in at about the same yep. time.
1: And they were kind of peanut butter and jelly, weren't they?
0: Mm-hmm.
1: They yeah. were a good mix.
0: Yeah.
1: You kind of had a lot of wishy-washy coaches before, a few of them that weren't really like, and I'm not saying they weren't good coaches, but man, like Davis Payne was not the answer.
0: No, he was not.
1: And I can't remember who was before him, but.
0: Well, Andy Murray.
1: Yeah,
0: and
1: no.
0: And then, you know, the shelf life on some of those guys was pretty short.
1: Yeah. I mean, they might've been fine AHL coaches. I know a couple, Davis Payne was the Riverman
0: right.
1: coach before he came here, but, they weren't the answer, and we needed an answer. We needed somebody who could take all these pieces that we had just, you know, worked kind of to get into place, your Oshies and your Perrons and your Backuses of the world and your Jackman.
0: Mm-hmm.
1: And you needed somebody who could glue all that together. And that was where Ken Hitchcock came in. And yeah, Hitch was a feisty guy, a little controversial behind the scenes, likes to really get to his players and piss them off.
0: Get under his skin.
1: Yeah, and we have fond memories of him because he wasn't an asshole to the media the way that
0: Mike Keenan was.
1: And who's the guy up in Edmonton now?
0: Babcock.
1: Mike Babcock. Mike Babcock and Ken Hitchcock are virtually the same coach in that they really like to push buttons on their players and get a you know, negative reinforcement reaction out of people, right? Mm. Fuck that guy. I'm really going to play hard now. That has a shelf life.
0: Yeah.
1: The difference between Ken Hitchcock, like I said, and Mike Babcock is Ken Hitchcock could be relatively charming in front of the media. He wasn't just a straight up jerk to everybody he encountered. Mike Babcock's just a bully and an asshole.
0: Mm-hmm.
1: And two different personalities behind very similar coaching philosophies. So that's why Ken Hitchcock worked and maybe Mike Babcock doesn't.
0: Mm-hmm.
1: So my thoughts.
0: Yeah. Well, we'll see what the shelf life is on Babs, you know, with Edmonton. I mean,
1: if Edmonton comes out of the gate like firing, I don't know. Like he may be the right answer there, just for the players.
0: Well, the players seem to embrace what he brings, so we'll just see if they respond to it. And I'm looking at guys like Some of the not Draisaitl and McDavid, but you know, like guys like Trent Frederick, you know, how he's going to respond. I mean, apparently him and Cassidy didn't get along in Boston.
1: Yeah.
0: And I think Babcock could be Cassidy, you know, 2.0 or whatever. But, you know, I think those guys are going to learn quick. You know, if they want to have a spot in the lineup, they better produce, you know.
1: Right.
0: They better do what he wants them to do. So we'll see what happens with that. But, yeah, training camp starts on the, I guess, the 16th. And then they have their first game the following night on the 17th. And just crazy that the season's coming up and that. And they're talking about how these teams are going to have to juggle their rosters, how many NHL players. I guess they have a requirement on how many NHL players with over 100 games that they can play, as well as guys that are prospects that they can play in any certain number of games out of the four. So we'll see how that works out for the Blues, because I think they just want to develop some chemistry. I mean, outside of the Thomas, Snuggerud, and Holloway line, you want to figure out what they got with McMichael, McTavish, Buchnevich, the third line guys, with Dvorsky at center and Neighbors on one of the wings. And I don't know who the other wing will be, like with Bergeron or Dubé, or, you know. And then, of course, I guess the fourth line, you know, they want to see who, you know, is it going to be Jack Finley? Is it going to be Oscar Sundquist? Is it going to be Nathan Walker? Apparently, they like to have Johnston, Torpchenko, and who would be center? I can't think of a guy. You know where Pugh Suter fits in, that kind of thing. So it's going to, you know, the four games are going to probably be a good indication of what the lineup's going to be, and we'll just have to go from there. But yeah, it's coming up pretty soon, and you can catch the Blues for the preseason games on StLouisBlues.com or on YouTube.
1: So, there you go.
0: Yeah, so you got that. And St. Louis City is still continuing their unbeaten streak. They beat Vancouver last Saturday in Vancouver, which was a great, great win for them. Their first time ever they won in Vancouver. And then Wednesday they came up with a 2-2 tie in Portland. And their new $12 million acquisition scored both goals. So that's working out well. Tomorrow night they'll play against Minnesota at Energizer Park. And I was watching some movies this past
1: week. Oh, yeah? Yeah.
0: I got to see Coyote versus.
1: Oh, my God. Wasn't it great?
0: Oh, it was awesome. I mean, I couldn't stop laughing. I mean, it was so zany.
1: It was perfect. It was a perfect, stupid movie. Why did they shelf it?
0: I know.
1: It should have been released years ago.
0: Yes, it should have been. But I'm glad they finally did. And hopefully, you know, you'll even get to see it on streaming once it leaves theaters. So got to see that. And then two movies, one on HBO Max called Normal.
1: Yeah.
0: With Bob Odenkirk.
1: Okay.
0: He plays an interim sheriff in a little small town in Minnesota and ends up getting wrapped up in all their crap.
1: Oh, no.
0: Yeah. Apparently, this town sold its soul to the Japanese mafia.
1: Oh, lovely.
0: Yeah, so the Japanese mafia went to come into Minnesota and take all their cash and gold bars and things like that, and it ends up where he gets caught in the middle of it, you know, trying to stop a bank robbery, and everything just goes completely chaotic.
1: So, I'm just looking at the cast, and it's got Henry Winkler in it. I'm already sold.
0: Mm-hmm, yeah.
1: All you had to do was tell me that Henry Winkler was in something, and
0: yes,
1: I did.
0: Yes, yes. He plays the mayor, and so, but yeah, it was great. And then the other one I saw, and this was on Apple, was Mayday with Ryan Reynolds,
1: okay,
0: and Kevin Branagh. Reynolds plays a pilot of a spy plane that goes into Russia. They shoot him down, and then he's trying to negotiate himself out of Russia.
1: Oh, really?
0: Yeah, and he befriends this Russian that is totally in love with Western culture.
1: Oh, okay.
0: So it's this yin and the yang between these two guys trying to get Ryan Reynolds out of Russia, and then the guy that loves Western culture wanting to go to America. So, yeah, it's just, it was a good movie. I mean, yeah, it's kind of typically Ryan Reynolds fare, you know, where he has all these
1: smart-ass quips.
0: Right, exactly, yeah. And Kevin Branagh gives it right back to him in that. And so, yeah, but it's It's got a good storyline. Cool. But I really love Normal. I mean, it was just...
1: So, you did love Normal?
0: Uh-huh.
1: Yeah. So Bob Odenkirk is doing all these, like, hardcore action movies now. Because he did that one, and he did the one where he was...
0: Yeah, that Nobody.
1: Yeah, Nobody. And he did Nobody 2. Mm-hmm. Nobody apparently was just massive.
0: It was, yeah.
1: I never saw it. I just did. It was one of those movies that just wasn't on my radar when it came out. I think it's hilarious that he's gone from probably one of the best comedy writers in Hollywood to one of the funniest people on TV to now Keanu Reeves-style action star.
0: Uh-huh.
1: Like, because he's doing John Wick. He's just doing John Wick as Bob Odenkirk.
0: Uh-huh, exactly.
1: I love it.
0: Mm-hmm.
1: I think it's great.
0: It is.
1: This weekend, Joey and I decided, last weekend, I should say, to watch a couple of comedy movies.
0: Okay.
1: And we watched Airplane.
0: Okay.
1: And we watched the first Naked Gun movie.
0: Okay.
1: He'd seen some Leslie Nielsen clips, and I was like, all right, we're going to watch two classics with Leslie Nielsen. Let me tell you, Naked Gun, I don't think he's laughed that hard in his life.
0: Oh, really?
1: Yeah. Like, there was enough innuendo that, like, the beaver part, like, he didn't get that, but that's okay. He's 12.
0: Yeah.
1: Why'd they bring down a beaver, Dad? I don't know, bud. It's just really, really random, isn't it? And when he gets older, he'll get that joke. But, right. Man, Airplane, as much as it is a cult classic comedy, maybe the funniest movie ever made,
0: right,
1: does not compute for people who weren't around pre-9/11. Like, seeing an airport the way it was before 9/11,
0: right,
1: and like even in the 70s and 80s, it was even weirder because, you know, smoking sections on planes were still a thing,
0: right?
1: But he had a hard time digesting that one because he kept having to look at me as like, is that the joke?
0: Uh-huh.
1: I'm like, yeah, bud, that's the joke.
0: Yeah.
1: Like, the obvious stuff he got, you know, the when the little kid sticks down to the little girl with a cup of coffee, she goes, how would you like your coffee? Oh, I take it black just like my men.
0: Uh-huh. Yeah.
1: He laughed his ass off at that line. But some of it just, like, the whole disco scene didn't do shit for him.
0: Right.
1: He's like, I don't get it. I'm like, well, you had to have seen Saturday Night Fever.
0: Right.
1: Exactly. You know, that was big right before this came out. Disco was still popular when this movie was made. He's
0: right.
1: He's like, I don't even know what disco is. I'm like, oh, man. Well, your grandpa did that. So that one, I hate to say it because I know Hollywood does way too much of this shit, but the airport industry and airlines and just the post 9/11 world deserves some satire.
0: Right.
1: Somebody needs to remake Airplane for the modern era,
0: right,
1: with the same problem. You know, fine, you can take an international flight and have, you know, food poisoning, you know, whatever,
0: right,
1: make it ridiculous. Yes. Yeah. You know, they're stuck over fog. They can't get through to Denver. They got to get through to Chicago. Like, there's no other city between Chicago and Denver. Like, the whole point of the movie was that they were stuck in the air for hours.
0: Right.
1: And they were literally going on like a 2-hour flight.
0: But wasn't that the spoof on Airport?
1: Yes. Yeah.
0: Yeah.
1: And I don't think anybody understands that that's a spoof of another movie anymore.
0: Yeah.
1: At least it was never explained to me. I saw that movie when I was probably 12, and my stepdad was the movie guy in my family. So he's the one that showed me all the movies. And he was like, yeah, this movie's, you know, the funniest thing ever made. Watch this with me. And we watched it. And I laughed my ass off. But I got it.
0: But you had that connection because, you know, the time frame wasn't long.
1: Well, and Saturday Night Fever was something that was still in the zeitgeist, right? Like, John Travolta in the mid-90s was making a big comeback, and people were talking about him and what he had done. Like, John Travolta's nobody anymore, really. And he's still super famous.
0: Right.
1: But nobody lines up to see John Travolta movies like they did in the 90s.
0: Yeah.
1: So, you know, getting through some of that stuff was tough. You know, the nun reading Boy's Life magazine and the boy reading Nun's Life magazine fucking melted him. That kind of stuff. Like, he got it. You know, now Naked Gun, where he's in the conference in the first movie with the microphone on his lapel, and he gets up from the table after that and goes right to the bathroom and takes a piss with the microphone on. And the whole, like, they're getting ready to announce the Queen of England's security detachment, and this whole place is listening to Leslie Nielsen take the longest piss. And my kid is falling over laughing. And at the end, he stops peeing. He zips up his pants and he lets out two really long farts. And he fell over. Like, that whole movie just had him rolling. So I guess it's just, it's easier for him to understand cop stuff, because right. it's not really changed. Detective shows aren't much different now than they were in the 90s or 80s or 70s. They just use computers now instead of you know, a pad of paper on, you know, gumshoe shit. Right.
0: Like, right.
1: It's still related. Mm-hmm. Airplane had a hard time relating to him. And I think like nobody encounters religious weird people at the airport anymore. Exactly. There's a whole beat, like multiple beats in that movie where they are knocking over Buddhist monks, handing them a flower. And it's like, he didn't get it.
0: Yeah.
1: Oh yeah. June Cleaver showing up and talking jive.
0: Right.
1: He didn't get that shit at all. He's like, why are they talking like that? I go, man, okay. You got to understand, back in the 70s and the 80s, white people and black people didn't communicate very often. Right. So this is how white people thought black people just talked. And June Cleaver was a famous TV mom. Mm-hmm. And she was there to talk to the black people, which made it really funny to all the people that had watched Leave It to Beaver. You know, I could sit there and explain the joke to him like that.
0: Yeah.
1: And it wouldn't work. Mm-hmm. It didn't work. Now
0: I'm glad you're talking about this because you're giving me some great visuals and I'm just cracking up.
1: Yeah. Like, the movie's great, man. It's a great movie, but it's dated.
0: Yeah.
1: And it's like Three Stooges comedy. Eventually, you know, some of that stuff goes out of style, but what they're doing doesn't. You just have to make it more
0: relevant
1: to the modern era. Like, Airplane was a hugely influential comedy movie. It spawned how many, like, it was the first like real spoof movie. Leslie Nielsen made a career out of those movies, and you know, then they went into the Scary Movie, right? The Scary Movie series that the Wayans brothers did in the early 2000s, where, you know, that was my high school generation's Airplane. We watched Scary Movie and laughed our asses off at that because everybody had seen Scream and Halloween and all these shitty, you know, horror movies, and they finally spoofed them right. So they're great, man. They need to do more of them. The remake of Naked Gun they did with Liam Neeson.
0: Yeah, and
1: they
0: Pam did, like, Anderson. Yeah.
1: Yeah, it was really funny.
0: It was
1: super funny. Like, did a great job of being as funny as the originals while still being different.
0: Right.
1: So I appreciated that. They need to do that with Airplane.
0: Yeah.
1: There you go, Hollywood. There's my $1 million idea.
0: Okay.
1: That will go straight to streaming and no one will watch. All right, you ready to get out of here?
0: Yeah, let's get out of here. Folks, you have just heard The Sports Angle with Mark Stengel. I'm Mark Stengel, and I want to thank Tom Williams for joining me again today.
1: Anytime, sir.
0: Folks, thanks again for listening, and I will catch you on the flip side.
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4: Welcome to this edition of Ear to Ear. I'm your host, Laura Foudy, Mind's Eye Development and Communications Coordinator. It's supposed to snow tomorrow, I know this, but we have had some beautiful days in the last few weeks, and I don't know about you, but that's got me thinking about spring and eventually summer here in St. Louis. It will be here before we know it. And I think, like most people, one of my favorite things about the summer is getting to take in some